0: higher price level. Drew Franklin says simply splitting up businesses won't guarantee lasting competition. More than 100 Israeli settlers have carried out attacks in a Palestinian village in the occupied West Bank. They're trying to stop a Palestinian family from returning to their home. The ABC's Chelsea Hetherington reports.
1: Settler attacks forced the Al-Jabassi family to leave their homes in the village of Jalud in July. But earlier this month, Israel's High Court ruled they must be allowed to return. The Israeli army says three police officers have suffered minor injuries during the riots as the Palestinian family was attempting to return to their home. Prime Minister Benjamin Netanyahu says he strongly condemns the attacks on security forces, calling on law enforcement to prosecute the rioters. His government has overseen a rapid expansion of Israeli settlements in the West Bank, claiming biblical and legal rights to the land. Settlements are illegal under international law.
0: And current and former OpenAI and Google DeepMind researchers have issued new warnings about artificial intelligence. They say companies are doing too little to protect the world against the potentially disastrous fallout of building self-improving AI systems that could outpace humans' ability to control them. And that's the news.
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0: The short forecast now just updated from Met Service to midnight tomorrow, Thursday. For Northlands, Auckland and Coromandel, cloudy periods and a few showers. Bay of Blenty, Gisborne, Hawke's Bay and Wairarapa, partly cloudy today with isolated showers in the afternoon and evening, mostly about the ranges, generally fine tomorrow with areas of morning cloud. Waikato to Wellington, including the central high country, also Buller, Grey and Westland, often cloudy with one or two showers, mainly about the ranges, but longer fine spells in the afternoon. Nelson, fine weather. For Marlborough, Canterbury, Otago and Southland, mostly fine today with areas of cloud and patchy drizzle about Marlborough and Canterbury clearing this afternoon. High clouds thickening tomorrow morning with a few spots of rain. Fiordland and Stewart Island, cloud increasing today with a few showers. Periods of rain tomorrow, heavy at times in Fiordland. And for the Chatham Islands, partly cloudy with showers clearing this afternoon. RNZ National, it is 6 minutes past one.
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0: Kia ora, welcome to Wednesday. This is Starburster, a song by Fontaines DC. We've just had some news through that's excited many people in the RNZ office. They will be headlining Laneway Festival 2027. Fontaines DC, fairly modern band with plenty of love from the music loving community. 21st of February is Laneway. And another big name on that, the Hayley Williams show. She was a lead singer of a band called Paramore. We'll play you some of them a little later in the show if we get some time. Kia ora, lovely to have you listening today. We will get onto this superannuation issue in a moment, but first a soundbite. I've got a clip from a famous New Zealander. I'd like you to tell me who it is.
1: The school journals, you just get them and do them, and that was another pragmatic thing about it, not to sort of agonise over it. You know, you knew what had to be done, you just do it. Which is me, that's the way I work. And, a lot of scripts came through. I mean, it's funny, you've shown me some examples and I can't even remember doing them. So I remember the first illustrations were always black and white. Then it went full colour.
0: Go on then, who is that? Send me a guess on 2101. I've got an afternoon's tote bag for someone who gets it right today. Now, New Zealand, we have a problem. And we really need to get it sorted. During yesterday's Treasury announcement, Ian Rennie made it clear we're in a tenuous financial position long-term thanks to our ageing population and ballooning superannuation costs. That's probably not news to many of you listening, but what on earth can we do about it? Dr. Claire Matthews is the head of the School of Accountancy and Finance at Massey Business School. She joins me now. Hi, Claire.
2: Hi, Jesse.
0: Nice to talk to you. What's this problem and how big is it?
2: Well, it does depend who you listen to. I suspect that if you listen to Winston Peters, he'll still tell you that it's not a problem. But Treasury have been telling us for some time, but the politicians have been downplaying it for some time, that the level of payment required for New Zealand superannuitants is increasing and it's going to continue to increase at a growing rate because we have an ageing population and so we have more people getting to the age at which they are eligible for New Zealand super. And then you've got the indexing and so that's also going to contribute because that's increasing the amount that we actually pay to those that do receive it.
0: And it's not just superannuation that gets more costly with an ageing population, right? It's various areas of New Zealand life.
2: Oh, absolutely. And in particular, it's in the health system because, unfortunately, as you age, you do tend to have a number of health issues. So that's when you're going to potentially need hip replacements, knee replacements, cataract surgery. There's just a whole lot of different things that as people age, they become more susceptible to. And so they do require a greater part of the health spend as well. And we already know that our health system is under severe strain.
0: This is more of a politics question than an economics one, but why is there so much resistance to coming up with a new superannuation policy heading into election from almost any party?
2: It's one of the things that's really puzzled me because the strongest views against any change are those that are already over the age of 65, already receiving New Zealand Super, unlikely to be substantially impacted by any change because they're already, you know, to make any change that impacts on those that are already retired would be extremely unreasonable and unfair, in my view, and generally would not be considered. So it would affect those that are coming up to it, and we do still have a little bit of time because what Treasury is saying is this is what's coming. It is a bit of a problem now, but it's going to get worse. So there is still time to deal with it. But because there is this real strong pushback, and as I say, it's the over 65s who would be unlikely to be affected, that I don't understand why we can't have the conversation, why we can't do something about it. But the problem is that any time a party starts to say we might do something, the public seems to react really strongly and prevents that happening.
0: Yeah. What does doing something involve? How might we do something?
2: Well, there are a number of options, and that's part of the problem, is that there's not absolute agreement on what is the right option. So, you know, one of the options that's frequently talked about is increasing the age of entitlement, and we've already done that once. We increased it from age 60 to 65 a number of years ago. I can't remember exactly when that happened, but we've done that. We can do that again, and personally, I'm on record saying that I think that should happen, but it needs to be done over time and quite slowly. And the problem is that because we have delayed doing it, it makes it harder to do it slowly. And by doing it fast, you have more of an impact. Another option is actually to have, because one of the issues with that is seen to be the fact that that disproportionately impacts some groups. So there are some employment groups that would find it a lot harder to work to age 65, or beyond age 65, I should say, because of the type of work that they do. There's also some ethnic groups particularly that are impacted and don't generally live as long, and so delaying retirement for them seems unreasonable because they're not going to have as much of a retirement. So there are, one way of dealing with that is to provide different access ages. So it's to say, well, actually you can claim it earlier or you can claim it later, but the amount that you receive will differ. And one of the former retirement commissioners had a very strong view against that because she was concerned that you would end up with two neighbours, for example, one of whom chose to take it at, say, 64, the other one who took it at 67, 68, that there was a substantial difference in terms of how much they were therefore getting each fortnight, and they didn't remember that that was why that was what was happening. And so there would therefore be perceived to be an inequity in that. So that's there's some options around age and access to that. Means test is one that's really, really popular. Again, you've got to look at the fairness of changing the rules, and means testing is a little bit harder, I think, to introduce on a gradual basis, whereas changing it for age, you can change over time. I'm not sure that you can do that with means testing to the same extent. That tends to overlook the substantial costs that are involved in doing that, and it also overlooks how people will react to that. And what will happen is that some people will rearrange their finances. It's called a moral hazard problem. They'll rearrange their finances so that they actually avoid being hit by the means test. And my view is that those that will end up being most affected are the middle-income New Zealanders who tend to get hit with everything. So they're going to be disadvantaged as they, you know, over their working life, and then they're going to be more disadvantaged when they get to retirement as well. And I think it also overlooks the fact that increasingly we actually want to see our over 65s working. And if we start to give them incentive not to work, that's actually not good for the economy, because with the ageing population, one of the concerns is the proportion of people that are working. So if you take the over 65s out, that's a large number of people to be taking out, and they could be making an active contribution.
0: Sounds like we need a bright new idea. There is one I think you haven't mentioned, unless I missed it, which is leader of the National Party, Chris Luxon, today says his priority is getting, and they've yet to release their superannuation policy, but his priority is getting people to do more to save for their retirements via KiwiSaver. Is that a solution?
2: That is certainly one I hadn't got to, but that is an option. But the problem is that if we do too much to incentivise KiwiSaver as an alternative to New Zealand Super, people tend to react badly to that as an alternative. What you can potentially do is encourage and give a better KiwiSaver so that people can save more, so that you don't necessarily... you could then potentially look at, well, let's reduce the amount of New Zealand Super, because you're not going to need as much because of the KiwiSaver contributions that you've managed to save out. But what I am concerned about with KiwiSaver is that we're getting a number of policies coming out from the various parties around KiwiSaver. And National Party have said something around getting contributions up to 6 and 6, 6% from the employee and 6% from the employer. I don't think we should be looking at individual parts of the policy. What we actually need is, next year is the 20th anniversary of KiwiSaver. Let's actually do a proper review. Take some time, look at a review. There have been some really good suggestions made this year about some potential changes, things like getting rid of total remuneration, requiring employers to contribute even if the employees are not, things like that that could make a substantial difference, maybe providing more government incentives for those that aren't members, maybe making it compulsory. But let's have a review and actually say, what's working well, where could we improve it, and then stop playing with it, because every time we adjust it, it has an impact on the trust that New Zealanders have in that scheme.
0: Anne's listening in Littleton. She's got a bright idea. She says, hang on, we're getting lots of feedback through. Don't means test it. Support our elders as they need it. But when I die, my estate should pay back all super received before doling out inheritances. If you think about it, why should taxpayers contribute to my estate that will enrich my heirs? Feed me in my old age, sure, but don't enrich my children. What do you think?
2: Well, that would be an inheritance tax, and there's some justification for that. I'm not sure that I'd see it as being necessary to recoup all your New Zealand super, because you're receiving New Zealand super as an entitlement because you meet the requirements for that, and it's been something that the government has provided. But having an inheritance tax that actually says you can't just pass on heaps and heaps of money to your heirs, there's probably some justification for that. But again, that's a bit like the capital gains tax. You suggest an inheritance tax coming back in, and that is likely to be very unpopular with the population.
0: What happens if we don't deal with this?
2: Fundamentally, it means that we have to cut spending in other areas. So because this is kind of a non-negotiable to an extent, it's negotiable to the extent that we might change it, but once you've got something in place that's non-negotiable, then it just means that, okay, this money goes out. We can't manage that. We can't do anything else about that. So now we have to look at our other spending. And it does mean that health spending is likely to not be at the levels that it needs to be. Education is another area that it's not likely to get the spending that we want to have happen. And the government will have to look at all its spending and be cutting things back. And we will be cutting things that we probably don't want cut. But, if we're not going to make the hard decisions around New Zealand super and superannuation support, then we have to live with the consequences.
0: Gosh, lots and lots of feedback. Someone pointing out that older people tend to vote, which makes it less popular to, have a policy which looks like it's cutting their access to superannuation. The other thing, I suppose, is while both parties are polling at 28%, they may be feeling a bit vulnerable, even if they do go into coalition. There would have been a time where if, National and Labor agreed on something, then it was pretty hard for the voters to punish them. But might be the worst time of all for them to consider working across the benches. Thanks for explaining it to us, Claire. Lovely to have you on today.
2: My pleasure.
0: Professor Claire Matthews, who is head of the School of Accountancy, Economics and Finance at Massey University. It's 20 past one. Your thoughts very welcome. I see you are not waiting for me to invite you. 2101 is the text. Gosh, there's a lot coming in. Someone's recommending the podcast Context. That's an RNZ podcast where they had a look at how we got here. It was Tony, I think, got in touch with that. An excellent unpick of how we got to be in the mess we are now and why every government is afraid to change it. Someone reckons the last birth year for the baby boomer demographic is 1962, which means 2027 is the apex of this population bulge, super eligibility, and from then on, numbers becoming eligible will quite rapidly decrease. I see what you've done there, but I suppose we've got a problem that people are living longer now. So that may get in the way of that theory. Keep super at 65 and means test. Other countries manage it. Why not New Zealand? And we need to change our language around super. It is a benefit originally designed to support those without other means. To keep working and receiving a benefit is inequitable, says someone on 2101. It's 21 past one. You're on Afternoons, and our next guest was a city slicker before she got an opportunity to get into farming. 20 years on, she's still in the industry, living and working on a large-scale North Canterbury dairy farm. Anthea Rolfe says she had a lot to learn about farming, but one thing she wasn't expecting was the isolation of farm life, particularly for women. She joins me now to share her story. Hi, Anthea.
3: Hi there, how's it going?
0: Good, thank you for spending some time with us and opening up about this. I suspect there'll be many, many women listening around New Zealand thinking, yeah, exactly, me too.
3: Yes, absolutely.
0: How did you end up on a dairy farm, first of all, given you were raised in Auckland?
3: well, I fell in love with a boy and that didn't really work out, but I ended up staying on the farm and found a lifestyle that I loved because I'm still here, like you said, 20 years later.
0: What do you love about it?
3: The animals, the people, the outside work, the challenge, no 2 days ever the same. So there's always something different happening and I just love it.
0: What is, apart from talking to me on the radio, what does your day today involve, for example?
3: Well, we have milking as usual, so that's cups on at 4 o'clock in the morning. yeah, bit early, but that's normal for dairy farms. And then just feeding cows, fixing things, just the usual sort of farm work. Got the calves on farm at the moment as well because we're just coming out of calving. So, yeah, it's not as busy as what it was, but definitely still a very busy time of the year.
0: What's your view on daylight saving?
3: I don't like it.
0: I thought you might say that.
3: Yeah, but it's better now with technology because you don't have to wake up and second guess, did I change that time or not? So technology has helped that.
0: Yeah. Hey, what about the tougher aspects of farming? When did you realise that certain aspects of the lifestyle could be quite lonely?
3: Pretty early on, really. I guess when you move communities a few times, yeah, it doesn't take long to sort of realise that it takes time to establish yourself. And during that year or two that it sort of takes to build those relationships again, you really, really feel the isolation, I guess, and the loneliness. Like, you can be surrounded by people on farm, especially on the larger farms. You've got teams around you, but it's not that same connection as having, like, good friends around you or family that know you, in the immediate area. So, yeah, once I started moving a bit, I soon learned about loneliness.
0: Yeah, and people in the city, I mean, people in the city get lonely too, but you can't help but have some interaction with your neighbour or the person on the bus or the people in your office. There are kind of people built into city life, and is that part of the issue with farming, is that there's fewer people built into an average day?
3: Yes, absolutely. I sort of find myself thinking, right, I just have to go to the cafe to get a coffee just to be in a community, just to be around another person. So, yeah, it definitely is. Like, when you're standing here on farm in the middle of the paddock and you look around and there's nobody there, you know, it's not the same as standing on a busy street and being surrounded by other people, I guess.
0: Yeah, some people might be wondering if that's the reason people choose farming, because they like being on their own.
3: Oh, absolutely. There is a silver lining, you know, and just because you like it sometimes doesn't mean that you like it other times. There's a difference between choosing,
0: you can choose to be by yourself. It's probably less likely you'll feel lonely than if you are by yourself, not through your own choice.
3: Yeah, absolutely. Yeah.
0: Okay. Do you think it's has a particular effect on women?
3: Yeah, I think so. Women tend to carry more mental responsibility, I guess, because, you know, we've got our kids to think about and the household to think about, administration to think about, as well as farming, you know. And I think that mental toll really can, or the mental load, rather, takes its toll on women a bit more than it does on men.
0: Yeah. Is there any research into this, by the way? It does seem like a potentially huge issue.
3: Yeah, I'm not sure. I do know that I think a university has recently done some research, but I haven't had the chance or the time really to stop and read that or look into it. Yeah.
0: And I guess, like many aspects of mental health, sometimes these things can overlap, right? There's loneliness, but also probably quite likely if you're on a farm that you might be at risk of exhaustion or burnout, lack of sleep, and that tends to compound things.
3: 100% it does, yeah. Because you're up early, you don't get as much sleep, and that affects your mental health, and then that affects your ability to cope day to day. You know, little problems soon become big problems in your mind. And it's literally just having the energy too. I was reading some comments online the other day, and they said, well, just go out and join a church, or just go and take the kids to some activities, or just go and do this. And it's not that easy when you've worked for sort of 14 hours a day and you've still got to get home and cook dinner and do the housework and, you know, catch up on those things as well. You can't just go out and do stuff. But, yeah, it takes its toll on women.
0: How hard is it to go on holiday for a week or two?
3: That depends on your situation, I guess. Every farm is different and every farmer is different with their business set up. When you're an employee, I think it's a little bit easier because, you know, you just sort of say, hey, I'd love to go and take some annual leave and off you go. But when you get the farmers that are shoe milkers and farm owners, it's a lot harder just to take a week off, you know, or even take a couple of days off, because you're talking about multi-million dollar businesses that you're leaving in the hands of sometimes not too experienced staff. So it's a bit of a risk for them to take time off sometimes.
0: Tell me about your organisation, Females in Farming, you started a couple of years ago.
3: Yeah, that's really taken off. I just sort of started it with no real goal in mind except for to share some of farm life and to maybe try and forge some connections. And it just exploded. So it's really shown me that there's a lot of other women out there that are seeking that community.
0: 36,000 of them so far.
3: Yeah.
0: That's wild.
3: 36,000. It is. It's crazy.
0: Does it help with any of the issues that we are talking about, having that online connection? I mean, often we talk about how social media makes you more lonely, but do people who are part of that organisation online, you know, get something out of it?
3: Well, I'd like to think so. It's definitely easier these days with social media than what it was 20 years ago when we didn't have it. You know, you can just go online and you can have a conversation with somebody, you can connect with other people around New Zealand, and you can see that you're not the only one, that there's a lot of other women out there in your exact same position, and I guess that alleviates some of that, some of those heavier feelings.
0: Yeah. Do you get women from overseas joining?
3: Yes, there's a lot of people from the United States on the page, so it's really interesting to see the different farming systems and have those conversations.
0: And what's the purpose of the group?
3: No real purpose other than to just be there together, I guess, to share the lifestyle that we all love.
0: Yeah. So you get some good views on some of your reels. 408,000.
3: Yeah, that's one of the good ones. There's some that are up in the millions, which has really blown my mind.
0: Really? What's resonated with people?
3: I think people like to see reels that they can relate to and that they can see themselves in. You know, they go, hey, that's me. Or, yeah, me too. You know, or, hey, I've got one of those. So those ones seem to hit pretty good.
0: Anything you've learnt over the years that other women listening might learn from? Anything that you've tried that's helped?
3: I've started eating a lot better in the last 6 years, six years, a lot better, less processed and all that kind of stuff. And it's done wonders for my mental health and my resilience, my energy levels, all of those sorts of things. So definitely it's so easy to reach for the convenience of packaged food and fast food, especially at this time of the year. But I'm finding when I don't, it's better in the long run.
0: I wasn't expecting you to say that. Give me an example of something that's out and something that's in your pantry.
3: Well, I used to stock up for carving time with all of the, you know, ready-to-eat stuff. You just chuck it in the air fryer and away you go. But I just tend to eat very basic these days. I just meat and vegetables and potatoes, which is just as long to prepare, but just so much healthier. And seriously, the difference is mind-blowing. I had a wee year where I overworked and ate a lot of that food and burnt out, got depressed, and once I started looking at my diet, it really changed things.
0: Amazing.
3: Yeah,
0: thank you.
3: Absolutely.
0: Good tip. Nice having you on the radio today.
3: Lovely to talk to you. Thank you.
0: It's Anthea Rolfe, who started up a group for women in farming, addressing various issues, including loneliness. Your thoughts very welcome on 2101. We're heading to Antarctica, where some new research is showing some pretty worrying things happening on something called the Wilkes Subglacial Basin. I'll talk to a co-author of the study next.
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5: A psychologist at the centre of a police investigation into alleged historical sexual offending says he's innocent. Ban Tan, also known as Ricky Tan, has pleaded not guilty to 17 charges relating to five complainants dated between 1996 and 2005. Prime Minister Christopher Luxon says he disagrees completely that New Zealand was not upholding its free trade deal with the EU. And US President Donald Trump says he doesn't want to work with China's president on governing artificial intelligence. That's RNZ Headlines. I'll have a full bulletin at 2 o'clock.
4: 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Christopher Luxon and Chris Hipkins head-to-head this Tuesday from 7pm. 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
0: Can't believe we're at debate time already. That's incredible. Tuesday. And Wallace will do a fantastic job of that as well as all the people behind the scenes making that debate work. It's 28 minutes to two. Let's talk climate. And while our politicians deal with claims that we've broken our climate change promises in the EU free trade agreement, many scientists are focused on another issue. A major new study has found that an area previously thought of as relatively stable in Antarctica may be anything but. They're calling for urgent research on East Antarctica, and in particular something called the Wilkes Subglacial Basin. It's a giant ice-filled region that contains enough ice to raise global sea levels by 3 to 4 metres. Professor Nancy Bertler is a climate scientist and co-author of the new study. She joins me now. Hi, Nancy.
7: Kia ora, Tessie.
0: I took a guess on Bertler. Am I close?
7: That's perfect.
0: Okay, nice to talk to you today. For people who haven't heard of Wilkes Subglacial Basin, I'm suspecting that's a few of our listeners. What is it and where is it?
7: Yeah, it is a little bit of a hidden gem, really. It's a big chunk of the East Antarctic ice sheet that lies about 3,000 metres southwest of New Zealand and Australia. And it's this big ball of ice that you said, you know, with huge potential to raise global sea level. The ice is about 4,000 metres thick, and much of that ice lies up to 2,000 metres below sea level, which is why it might be highly vulnerable to future change.
0: Is it somewhere that we hadn't worried about previously?
7: Yeah, you know, much of our focus until very recently was on West Antarctica, and that is because it's a small ice sheet. It's also not quite as high, which means it doesn't reach as high in the atmosphere and therefore is in a much warmer part of the atmosphere. And we saw big, big changes in West Antarctica. So you possibly have reported on Thwaites Glacier and Pine Island Glacier, and we know that these areas are changing and most likely will fall into a runaway process. But we thought East Antarctica is so cold, so big, that it possibly wouldn't be much affected in our lifetimes. But we realise now we are wrong.
0: What made you realise it? What made you look at it again?
7: It is really the emergence of some unexpected changes in the region and also unexpected changes across Antarctica overall. So we see, for example, this big change in Antarctic sea ice. Until very recently, sea ice was slightly growing, and we just started to understand why it was doing that. And then over the last 10 years, it suddenly started to abruptly disappear on us. And as part of that, we saw some very big ocean and marine heat waves intruding into areas, especially also around the Wilkes Subglacial Basin. And with its configuration, we now are really worried that these changes could initiate much faster and accelerating changes that could also lead to a runaway process.
0: Is it changing already?
7: It is changing already. We have some measurements from space and from flights from aircraft that flew over. And we saw, for example, the breakup of a big ice shelf, the Mertz ice shelf, a few years ago. So we know it is changing, but we can't see everything without going to the site. And some of the things that might be the most important changes are in the ocean and directly in the underbelly of the ice sheet, which really requires us to go and see and measure and monitor, you know, how these parameters could change.
0: You mentioned it's been thinning. I mean, can you give us an idea of how much ice is disappearing each year?
7: Yeah, so in this area, the thinning is still quite constrained to the coast. So in terms of, you know, how much it might contribute to sea level rise, it's possibly only in the millimetres right now. But what we're worried about is that this basin becomes deeper as you go towards the interior of Antarctica. And this sets up this basin perfectly for what we call an unstable ice sheet instability. So once that ice retreats into the interior of Antarctica, there is a point when it jumps off sort of the last hurdle where it becomes so unstable that regardless of how much CO2 we might have in the atmosphere or how warm the oceans are, that ice sheet would just retreat faster and faster and faster because it becomes thicker and thicker as it goes backwards into the depth of the Antarctic ice sheet. And so while the change that we're observing right now is relatively small still, we're sort of worried about this acceleration that could happen.
0: Does this stuff keep you up at night?
7: Yeah, absolutely. You know, it's crazy. I mean, when I started 20 years ago working on Antarctica, I really didn't think I would see very many consequences play out in Antarctica itself because it is quite cold. It is sort of, we think of it as isolated. And that has changed so much. I mean, we see so many consequences of climate change already playing out in Antarctica. And this particular basin is so worrisome because, many of us are seasoned Antarctic researchers on this paper, and there's a much larger community, of course. And we don't know a living scientist who has actually been set foot in this basin. The closest that the ship has come is 130 kilometers to the coast because first the weather is really foul. It's really bad weather in this region. But that also creates really thick sea ice in the region. So, you need multiple icebreakers to be there to sort of

0: course, you can't also do very much about the ecosystem in the area, and this area is very close to the marine protected area, the Rossi marine protected area, and also a space for future proposals for another marine protected area. But the global consequences even outweigh, you know, the regional impacts of the changes there.
1: Can you paint a picture for us?
0: Well, you know, you already mentioned in your nice introduction that were this part of East Antarctica to melt, that it would raise global sea levels by 3 to 4 meters, and it would possibly, you know, play out over centuries to millennia. But when this process started, one of the sort of things that keeps me up at night is really that we won't be able to stop it. So, you know, the generations to come will rightly blame us for our inaction to allow this to happen, and they will suffer the consequences for centuries to come. But then it's not just sea level. When you pump all this fresh water into the ocean, it really impacts the global ocean circulation. You know, Antarctica is one of the beating hearts of the ocean, that because it grows the sea ice and has the ice shelves, it is the engine of the global circulation. And if you pump all this fresh water into there, you can disrupt these major ocean circulations, which means you change where the oceans transport heat and how much CO2 is taken up. And right now, the oceans take up about 98% of the heat that we have put into the atmosphere to date. So if we change the ability of the ocean to take up the heat, and, you know, the Southern Ocean has taken up maybe 2/3 to almost all of that heat, then we remain with more heat in the atmosphere and more CO2 in the atmosphere, but we also change where we expect forest fires and storms and droughts and rain patterns. You know, therefore, even so it seems so far away, this place can have consequences, you know, for people all over the world.
1: How urgent is further research? How would you do it? What would you do?
0: Yeah. I think it's really, really urgent, and it will take some time for the international community to come together to have the infrastructure to work in this place. You know, having one icebreaker is a very big undertaking and very expensive, and I think the community is sort of clear that we will need at least two icebreakers to be there at the same time, which is an enormous investment, and drilling through the ice sheet to look underneath the ice sheet to see how lubricated it is, and, you know, last time it collapsed, under which condition it collapsed, it will take tens of millions of dollars. So it is something that the international community has to come together, and governments has to collaborate and cooperate together. And I think we have a really good track record doing this in Antarctica, right? It's the one place where we all have a common sort of adversary with the weather. So even countries that might find it difficult elsewhere in the world to work with each other often have collaboration and links in Antarctica, which is wonderful. But at the same time, I think it's a really stark reminder that nothing should stop us, absolutely nothing should stop us to try to come to zero emissions, because our research will help us to understand trigger points. You know, one, when will we start this runaway process? When will we see significant fresh water in the oceans that could have these other adverse consequences? And hopefully this, you know, knowledge will help policymakers to make wise decisions on how to adapt to these points. But at the same time, we also know enough already that we really want to reduce these risks no matter what. And so coming to zero emissions, you know, is a no-brainer, both for a better future for us all and for saving enormous costs of climate change consequences.
1: Thank you. I've really enjoyed talking to you. Thanks for the research you've already done.
0: Thank you so much for having me.
1: That's Professor Nancy Bertler, a climate scientist and co-author of a new study about a new problem area, potential problem area in Antarctica. You're on Afternoons. It's 16 minutes to 2. As mentioned earlier, the lineup for Laneway Festival 27 has been announced. You can go look it up if you're interested. A few big New Zealand acts, as well as a couple of major international names. Fontaines DC, I played a little of them earlier. And the Hayley Williams Show, which is the new performing name of the lead singer of Paramore. Here's one of their big hits.

0: That's Hayley Williams, Paramore. She's going to be performing at Laneway. Tickets on sale in about a week. Let's go to our soundbite winner now. Jane standing by in Taitapu, just outside of Christchurch. Hi, Jane.
1: Hi, GZ.
0: Thank you for waiting patiently there. I'm going to play you a bit more of this soundbite interviewee, then you can tell us all who it is. Here it comes.
2: The school journals, you just get them, do them, and that was another pragmatic thing about it. Not to sort of agonise over it. You know, you knew what had to be done, you just do it.
0: Okay,
2: which is
0: Jane.
2: Me.
0: Is
2: the
0: way did you recognise that voice? And,
1: well, yes, I thought it might be Dick Frizzell.
0: Yeah, well done. How did you know?
1: I don't know, he's got sort of a laconic way of speaking, quite a cool kind of laid-back guy.
0: Yeah, I think that's a great way of describing him. Thank you. I've got an afternoon's tote bag for you. We're going to send it your way. Thanks so much for calling us today.
1: Hey, no problem. Thank you, GC.
0: Nice to chat. And hello, Dick, if you're listening. I know sometimes you do have RNZ on the background. All right, off to our changing world now, where host Claire Kincannon is out recording this week. So she's given us a clip from this week's episode. Ammonia is a key ingredient in nitrogen-based fertilizer. But we've talked on the show before about how energy-intensive and dependent on fossil fuels its production is. Let's go to Claire now with a key member of the team of Earth Sciences New Zealand in Wellington trying to figure out a new way to make it.
3: So I watched this movie Iron Man, and I saw the thing where you use iron beam to create a material for his reactor, and I was like, okay, I want to do something related to that. And years later, here I am doing iron beam physics.
4: Living the dream.
3: Yep.
4: The Iron Man dream.
3: Yep.
4: All right, well, take me to your lair in which you make the materials.
5: The iron beam lab is large and loud. Dials, gauges, switches, a huge number of cables and wires, and central to all of it, a series of connected stainless steel pipes through which the iron beam will travel. Ashwin explains.
3: An ion is a charged atom or molecule. So if you take an atom, you have the protons at the center, surrounded by the electrons, which is negatively charged. And what you do, you strip an electron from this atom. Now it is a charged atom. And what we do here, you can see we have an ion implanter. So it has an ion source where we produce these ions. And these ions are actually accelerated to high velocity such that it would just take this ion to go from Wellington to Auckland within a fraction of a second. And here you have series of electrostatic lenses which are used to focus and defocus the ion beam. And then we have something called as a mass separator magnet, which actually filters these ions and such that we get a better beam purity. And then we bombard it on top of our target material.
5: The ion beam is used in two different steps in making the catalyst. There are many types of catalyst you could make, but computer modeling suggested that metal nitride catalysts were the best bet. So that's what they're investigating. First, the ion beam accelerator is used to blast a spray of metal called vanadium onto a super thin film of silica.
3: We are working on vanadium thin film. So we have vanadium metal target. We bombard it with high energetic argon ions. And this removes the material from the surface. And the whatever material that we actually remove gets deposited on the catchers, which we call them, which rotates at the opposite direction and just gets coated. It's like just like a spray paint.
5: Once they've got their vanadium layer built up, kind of atom by atom, then it's on to step two, blasting it with nitrogen ions.
3: These ions are traveling at very high velocities such that when it bombards on top of your target material, it penetrates into the surface. It's just a few hundred nanometers. And this ion, when it interacts with the neighboring atoms, it creates collision cascades. And what happens is that you produce a temperature, like a thermal spike, of few thousands of degrees within a trillionth of a second. This changes the whole material properties. And this also modifies the surface, as well as gives something called as nanostructures, nanocrystallites, which has a huge implication on the activity of the material towards ammonia production.
5: Ashwin is making thousands of these metal nitride catalysts for testing. Not all the same. He'll tweak the different parameters. The type of metal, the ratio of metal and oxygen, and how much of the nitrogen ion beam they blast at the metal. Of course, once they're made, they need to be tested. And that's where another, much newer lab becomes very important. The Green Hydrogen Lab. Dr. Mai Siriluktesna is in charge here.
4: Oh, and the lab is green. Yes. A beautiful black green.
6: Yes. So here is where we test our catalyst. In principle, the process is quite simple. We use nitrogen, those bubble through, and water are the two main ingredients. And then we pass electricity to drive the reaction to produce ammonia. And at the end of the test, we stop the electricity supply, we stop the reaction. We then take a portion of that liquid, the solution that contains ammonia, and measure how much ammonia we produce at end of each test.
4: And the amounts of ammonia that you're producing are teeny, tiny, teeny amounts of ammonia.
6: Yes.
4: How do you test for those tiny amounts?
6: Yes, that is actually one of the biggest practical challenge we face, because the amount that we produce is quite small. Even a tiny contamination can cause the false positive result. So we have to apply quite a strict protocol. In fact, talking about the false positive, Fitri, our former postdoc, he used to joke with me. He said when he handled the sample, put the sample in for testing, he have to hold his breath so he not introduce the contamination from, you know, our own exhale.
4: From breathing,
6: yeah,
4: right.
6: From breathing. Yes.
4: Is that where ammonia in this room would come from? Would be from people's breaths?
6: That is one of it. But it also can come from outer compartment in our system. It can come from the dust solution, it come from air, and it can come from even the catalyst itself.
4: So how are you measuring that then, and how are you controlling for all of those potential sources of contamination?
6: Yes. So as you can see here, we have three setup, two of them with the catalyst, so we can see whether our result is reproducible, and one of them without the catalyst. So we call that set control, so we can establish what is the baseline from the ammonia contamination.
5: The testing is happening in a fume hood, where different small flasks held up in retort stands are being fed nitrogen gas from tubes. Your industrial working catalyst would come in powder form, but for this initial test stage, they reckon the model thin film catalysts they're making are the way to go. But it means trying to detect teeny amounts of ammonia.
6: So we need a very sensitive analytical technique that be able to detect ammonia down to part per billion level, meaning one molecule of ammonia in a billion molecules of others. So those ion chromatography over there. So every time, once we finish the experiment, we take a portion of the solution that contains ammonia, we put in a small vial and inject into the ion chromatography.
4: Are you then, how many catalysts are you testing in this way? I mean, if you're producing thousands.
6: Of course we have to test thousands. So we test all of them.
4: Tell me about a good day then. You come in here, you run the test, mm-hmm. you head over to the machine that determines how much ammonia is
6: yes.
4: in the sample.
6: Yes.
4: Does it spit back out the data like pretty quickly and you're like, bing, we've got one?
6: This will be a funny story. So it's every day when we run the catalyst, right? I will ask Ashwin West our sample, so he give us a sample, we start setting. Let's say we run 2 hours in the morning. So after 2 hours finish, then we straight away take the sample, measure ammonia. Half an hour after that, we got the first result. So we straight away discuss within our group. This is what we got, and this is the baseline. So this one is promising. We have a good significant difference between the baseline and the ammonia produced in the system that we have the catalyst.
5: But seeing an increase in ammonia over the control is only the first step.
6: It's really critical that we have to confirm that the ammonia we detect is genuinely through the electrochemical process, not just the contamination.
5: One way of doing this is by using different isotopes of nitrogen in the testing. 14 nitrogen is the common isotope found in air. By using 15 nitrogen, they can kind of follow where the nitrogen goes. Here's Prasanth.
7: So when you use 15 nitrogen for the reaction, then you should be producing 15 ammonia. And that is how you can ensure that are you really producing genuine ammonia. And we also have the facility called National Isotope Center. So they have isotope ratio mass spectrometer. that can ascertain whether it is 14 ammonia or 15 ammonia. So that's how we can neatly conclude whether it is working or not.
5: And if they want to zoom in even further on the nitrogen, to look at what's happening atom by atom before and after the reaction, well then, it's ion beam time again.
7: We use something called nuclear reaction analysis. So where you hit this catalyst material with a fast-moving deuteron ion. And what happens is that this deuteron enters the nitrogen nucleus, it fuses with it, and it changes what it is. It reverts into a carbon atom. When this transition happens, it releases certain signals, and we record those signals. And by counting how many of these signals are coming, we can count the number of nitrogen atoms before and after. So we can say for sure whether the ammonia we're producing is coming from the consumption of catalyst or it is from genuine electrochemistry. And that is one of the very unique aspects that sets us apart from many other laboratories that are doing electrochemistry.
5: This, Prasant says, is where New Zealand's science sector size is to its advantage.
7: None of the electrochemistry laboratory would have a million-dollar facility like that. That is ion beam physics, this is electrochemistry. Only in New Zealand you probably have the same facilities within a single building because we are so small. The same scientists who work there are working here. In every other place, I cannot think of any other place actually where the same scientist would work in both these laboratories.
5: When I visited the National Isotope Centre in May, the team were cautiously optimistic about a small number of catalysts they had made. But when I checked in last week while making this episode, Prasant said they'd found some surprising results. They are producing ammonia, but the catalysts are behaving in unexpected ways. Some remain stable, while others change during the reaction. Importantly, the isotope tests suggest the ammonia is not simply coming from the catalyst breaking down. So their next step will be to try stabilize the catalyst and then test again and again and again.
7: Something that happened during the many years is that any time we see something positive, we are immediately skeptical. Something is going wrong. So it takes us a lot of time to convince ourselves that this is working. There are these specific candidates that seems to be our leading runners. We are waiting for the day when it can also be independently validated. Then they tell us, yes, you really produced ammonia. Then we'll be happy,
6: and
7: I guess.
6: And we will celebrate.
0: Well, if you enjoyed that, you can listen to the full Our Changing World episode at rnz.co.nz/Our Changing World. It's our weekly science podcast. We are heading off to Belgium after two. And on bookmarks today, it is former Minister Chris Penk.
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9: RNZ News at 2 o'clock. Kia ora, good afternoon. I'm Angie Skerritt. A man at the centre of a police investigation into alleged historical sexual offending is a psychologist who has had significant involvement with young men referred by agencies, including Oranga Tamariki and the Youth Court. He is our national crime correspondent, Sam Sherwood.
10: Name suppression lifted today for Ban Tan, also known as Ricky Tan. Mr. Tan faces 17 charges in total, including unlawful sexual connection with a boy aged 12 to 16 and indecent assault on a boy aged between 12 and 16. The charges relate to five complainants and date between 1996 to 2005. Mr. Tan, who has been a registered psychologist in New Zealand since 1995, has had his practicing certificate suspended. A court document says he had professional involvement with more than 100 young people.
9: The Prime Minister is flatly rejecting claims that the government has broken its international climate change commitments. A Dutch environmental group has lodged a formal complaint through the European Commission, claiming New Zealand is not upholding its free trade deal with the European Union. But Christopher Luxon says New Zealand is fully compliant.
11: We honour our agreements. We're fantastic free traders. We take those agreements very seriously and we make sure we meet our obligations on that.
9: The Green Party says the government has undermined climate action during its entire term. Senior National MP Paul Goldsmith says former Speaker Adrian Rurehe was a gentleman who brought tranquility to Parliament. The Labour MP has died following an illness. Paul Goldsmith reflected on Adrian Rurehe's character.
12: A gentleman and with a dry sense of humour as well, actually. It was good fun as well. Very much loved after Trevor Mallard actually came in and calmed the whole place down and was just, there was an element of tranquility about it.
9: Parliament's flags will be flown at half mast and a parliamentary delegation will pay respect to Adrian Rurehe at Whangaehu Marae in Whanganui on Friday. Police are trying to identify a man as part of an investigation into a missing 47-year-old Brazilian woman near Queenstown. Erica Rodrigues Corjo has not been seen or heard from since the 18th of September. Her rental car was found at Skipper's Saddle near Coronet Peak on Monday. Queenstown police say they are seeking the public's help to identify a man seen on the summit track in the Mount Dewa area on the afternoon she was last seen. He is described as in his 30s, having an Asian complexion, average to taller in height, clean-shaven with a slim build and short dark hair. New British Prime Minister Andy Burnham has opened the door to closer ties with the European Union during his first major speech as leader. He's also talked about the healthcare and electoral reform, as the ABC's Mazoi Forge reports from Liverpool.
13: In a speech to the UK Labour conference, Prime Minister Andy Burnham declared Brexit has done more harm than good and left Britain weaker. He vowed to lay out possibilities for future EU relations later this year.
14: There are different options, and I will see if we can find consensus around one, which will give us clarity about our position and the future of the continent that we live in.
13: Mr. Burnham also pledged to overhaul Britain's care system, unite the increasingly divided kingdom and lead on AI.
9: A bowel cancer charity is urging 56-year-olds to use their free screening tests when they arrive in the mail. From today, the screening age for bowel cancer has been lowered from 58 to 56 years old. Bowel Cancer NZ Chief Executive Peter Huskinson says eligible people will get a free test in the mail. More than 1,200 New Zealanders die of bowel cancer each year. And an unusual election is gripping India's capital, drawing thousands of voters to crown Delhi's chunkiest dog. The knockout competition began after Fat Dogs of Delhi, an Instagram page dedicated to the city's more generously proportioned canines, invited people to nominate their favourite neighbourhood dogs. It started as a joke but has quickly turned competitive, with supporters creating campaign posters, endorsement videos and memes to drum up votes for their favourites. Thousands of votes have been cast ahead of today's grand finale. And that's the news.
15: 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Reb Fountain stops by ahead of her nationwide tour. We talk to Pornicky musician Patty Fred about beatmaking and Greg Crayford about jazz. Then the mixtape at 4pm is with International Emmy Award winner Shoshana McCullum. 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
9: The short forecast now from Met Service to midnight tomorrow, Thursday. For Northland, Auckland and Coromandel, cloudy periods and a few showers. They have plenty Gisborne, Hawke's Bay and Wairarapa. Mostly cloudy today, isolated showers in the afternoon and evening. About the ranges generally fine tomorrow with areas of morning clouds. Waikato to Wellington, including the central high country, also Buller, Grey and Westland. Often cloudy with one or two showers, mainly about the ranges, but longer fine spells in the afternoons. For Nelson, fine weather. For Marlborough, Canterbury, Otago and Southland, mostly fine today with areas of cloud and patchy drizzle about Marlborough and Canterbury. Clearing this afternoon, high cloud thickening tomorrow morning with a few spots of rain. Fiordland and Stewart Island, clouds increasing today with a few showers. Periods of rain tomorrow, heavy at times in Fiordland. And for the Chatham Islands, partly cloudy with showers clearing this afternoon. RNZ National, it's 6 minutes past two.
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0: All right. I got a trip for you to the US for a new touring production celebrating the golden era of Pink Floyd. And it's not a tribute show. It features Roger Waters, band member, along with his son Harry, who have announced details of Legacy, a Pink Floyd show. A 10-piece band, including organ, piano and vocals. It's going to begin in Georgia and visit more than 100 cities across North America and Europe. If you love that band, you'll love the fact they're focusing on Pink Floyd's 1971 to 1979 period. Songs from The Dark Side of the Moon, The Wall, Animals, and the album this song comes from, Wish You Were Here. Kia ora, you're on Afternoons. It's 2:08. We're heading off in a moment. Then Emily Puller from The Burnt Butter Table joins us for a guest Easy Eats today. Have you ever eaten cacio e pepe? Have you ever tried to make it? I'm a yes and a yes, but the making didn't go well, so I'm looking forward to Emily's recipe that she will share with us in about 10 minutes or so. Right now, it's time for our weekly travel segment. We love getting the real experience from you, our listeners, rather than the glossy travel brochure version. So if you've been somewhere overseas or here in New Zealand and you've got an interesting story to tell or some tips to share with other New Zealanders, please get in touch. Send us a text on 2101 or email me to jesse@rnz.co.nz. And today we're heading to Belgium with Jan Patterson. Hi, Jan.
1: Oh, hi, Jesse. How are you?
0: Good, thank you. Thanks so much for your time today. And thank you for deciding to share this with us. You were interested in a bit of military history in the area, right?
1: That's right, yes. So I've always been interested in the World War One and World War Two history.
0: Have you got a family connection?
1: Oh, so I have two great uncles that fought in World War One, and one survived and came home and one didn't, sadly.
0: I am sorry to hear that. And what part of Belgium was that in?
1: So my great-uncle, Joseph Griffin, was an engineer with the New Zealand divisions, and he was killed in action at Messines Ridge in the Ypres Salient in Belgium.
0: Okay. And did you find out much about his story before visiting?
1: Oh, yes. We did some family history and found on my grandmother and found Joseph, her older brother, had and got his service record.
0: And so how did you plan your itinerary?
1: Oh, so we were going to Rotterdam. My daughter and I were going to Rotterdam anyway for an event. And so we caught the train to Ypres afterwards.
0: Okay, and tell me how you planned your trip. Why did you want to go and what did you want to experience?
1: Oh, so I just wanted to find where Joseph was and a little bit more about the Battle of Messines Ridge and visit the cemetery and attend a last post ceremony at Menin Gate, which is quite a famous sort of a ceremony.
0: Yeah. Tell me about your experience there.
1: They have the last post ceremony at Menin Gate, which is in Ypres in the town, and they play that. They have that ceremony every single night at 8 p.m.
0: Do they?
1: Without fail.
0: Wow.
1: since 1928.
0: Huh.
1: So it's a big deal, and they've never missed one. And during World War Two, when Ypres was under German occupation, they moved that ceremony to England. So they actually haven't ever missed one.
0: Gosh, what was it like being there for it?
1: Oh, it's quite a place. It's really moving. And the Menin Gate is a huge memorial and it has 55,000 names on it, which is mind-boggling, isn't it?
0: Yeah, it is.
1: That's just the names of the soldiers that are missing or have been found but not identified.
0: Yeah.
1: That's crazy.
0: Did it remind you of a dawn service ceremony back here in New Zealand?
1: Yeah, the ceremony is similar, quite simple, but it has a different feel to a dawn service. Mm. Dawn service is quite unique, isn't it? It's dark and you don't know who's there until the sun comes up.
0: I've never thought of it that way.
1: Yeah, this is at 8 p.m., so it has a different, totally different feel.
0: Yeah. And how about the cemetery? Did you find your way there?
1: We did. That's about 10k south of Ypres is a little village called Messin, which the British called Messines, but it's Messin. And the cemetery there is just on the edge of the village, and it has a New Zealand memorial at the entrance to that cemetery, which is quite an important fact for any Kiwis that want to go to a last post ceremony at the Menin Gate, because the New Zealand names are not on the Menin Gate. Every other British and Commonwealth country, their names are on that memorial, except for New Zealand. So you would be, if you didn't know that, you'd be walking around for a very long time trying to find them, right, in the New Zealand division.
0: Do you know why that was?
1: So in the 1920s, when they were building the Menin Gate Memorial, the New Zealand government made a decision that they preferred their New Zealanders' names to be memorialised closer to where their battle was and where they fell. And it gave the families an actual place to visit at the cemetery. The memorial is with their names on, right, is at their cemetery, closer to where they fought and died.
0: Yeah.
1: And so it is engraved on at the Menin Gate that, okay, there is no New Zealand names,
0: yeah,
1: there. But you could easily miss that engraving and be looking for a long time.
0: So your daughter was there as well. What was it like for her laying a wreath for your great uncle?
1: Oh, yeah, that she really wanted to do that. So you just apply online, and they let any number of people each night that can lay a wreath. That's quite well accepted. And so we bought a wreath in the village, and then you go up one at a time and lay the wreath during the service, and you have a card. You can write on the card whatever you want, and yeah, that's all part of the ceremony.
0: Was it a moving experience? Did you feel like you were connecting to your ancestor?
1: Yeah, you do. Yeah, it is really moving. Yeah, it is very cool. And she is so the buglers that do the last post at the start of the ceremony are all members of the Volunteer Fire Brigade in Ypres. And my daughter is also a Volunteer Fire Brigade in the town we live in. So she wore her fire t-shirt and got to talk to the buglers about this special service that they perform. And that was very interesting for her, yeah.
0: Is there much trace of New Zealand and New Zealanders in that part of the world?
1: Yes, there is. There are New Zealanders at all the cemeteries, all through that Ypres salient area, all through Flanders. And there's in Messin, there's a New Zealand street, New Zealand Strat. There's a lovely statue in the village square of a New Zealand soldier. It's everywhere you go. You feel quite proud, actually.
0: And did you get the sort of the insights into that that period, that battle while you were there? Is there something significant and I guess informative about actually being there?
1: Oh yeah, yes, there is. Yeah, there's a lot of battlefield tours you can do, showing the trenches and all that kind of thing. But we didn't do one of those. But we did find a tiny museum in Messin, which was really lovely.
0: Yeah.
1: Really well set out, the battle. So the Battle of Messines Ridge is quite an interesting story. How they tunneled under the German lines and then packed the tunnels with explosives.
0: I have heard that story, yeah.
1: Yes, there was 19 explosions and they said they could hear them in London. So, that's quite extraordinary, isn't it? So that explained all the battle. So that was very, very good to learn a lot more about the battle that took place there.
0: When were you there, by the way?
1: We were there in just the start of August.
0: Oh, quite recently.
1: Yeah, recently.
0: Was it hot in Belgium too?
1: Oh yeah, it was pretty warm everywhere.
0: Yeah,
1: I think they had 5 heat waves this summer.
0: Yeah, yeah. And then Did you feel once it was all over like you had completed the job, that you'd, done what you'd set out to do?
1: Mostly, yeah, I would go back again, definitely go back again, but I was mindful of dragging my daughter around World War One things that she was.
0: Yeah, how old is Hannah?
1: She's 26.
0: Oh, okay. Yeah, yeah, I thought perhaps she was a very young daughter, but yes, okay. 26-year-olds still need a bit of dragging from time to time. Yeah, good stuff. Yeah. Any other highlights of your trip to Europe?
1: Oh, yes, plenty of highlights, yeah. Yep. She wanted to go to Switzerland, so we did some very nice things in Switzerland and went up the mountain that still, even though they were having a heat wave, still had snow at the top and at Mount Titlis out of Lucerne. Yeah, that was very cool. Very good.
0: Nice one. Thanks very much for joining us today, Jan. Really nice to talk to you.
1: Thank you very much for having me on, Jesse.
0: All right, that's Jan Patterson, who's been to Belgium to track down the story of her great uncle in Messines. You're on Afternoons, and we're doing Easy Eats in a moment, but yesterday something really special arrived for music fans. To celebrate the 50th anniversary of Songs in the Key of Life, that's Stevie Wonder's acclaimed and influential album, the artist released a new EP containing four unheard songs from those same recording sessions. He even got the original recording and the same mixing engineers to mix the tracks for release, so it really is like finding another side of the album. Stevie Wonder said, "We've lived with Songs in the Key of Life for 50 years, but there's still more to hear. We didn't add these songs to the album, but they were part of what I was feeling and discovering as we made it. They bring me back to that time in my life, and now they get to become part of yours." Here's one of the songs. It's called My Life, Story of Love.

0: to take you back to 1976. Stevie Wonder with a lost track from his, well, a found track from his Songs in the Key of Life sessions. You're on Afternoons and it's time for Easy Eats. Every Wednesday we share a recipe that is light on time and heavy on flavour. And this week we've got a guest chef from the Burnt Butter Table. It's Emily Puller. Hello.
1: Kia ora. How are you?
0: Nice to see you.
1: You too.
0: Our pasta experts.
1: It's me.
0: And you're going to teach me how to do cacio e pepe, which
1: I am.
0: I discovered many years ago in Italy, before it sort of like
1: exploded,
0: colonised the restaurants of Auckland. Yeah. And then I came home and I tried to do it myself, and you really need to know what you're doing with this one.
1: It's a tricky one. Mm. I think it's the most simple pasta probably in the world, but probably the hardest to make.
0: Yeah.
1: So it's not only my favourite pasta dish, it's actually my favourite dish. It's my death row dish.
0: Wow.
1: And so,
0: Emily,
1: listeners, Jesse doesn't know I'm about to ask him this.
0: Yeah.
1: But Jesse Mulligan,
0: yeah.
1: What is your death row dish? Go.
0: Curry.
1: Great. That was so quick.
0: You know, I'm by myself. I'm living the bachelor life this week because my wife's away for school holidays with the kids. I've had curry for every single meal.
1: I love that.
0: Yeah. I can't get enough.
1: Amazing. Yeah. That's so great. I thought you were going to like have to really think about it, but that's amazing.
0: No, and you know, increasingly the more I eat, the less excited I get about really, really fancy, you know, bucket list style dishes.
1: I feel the same. I'm not actually kind of moving away from wanting to do fancy degustations. I just like a good bowl of something.
0: Yeah.
1: Yeah.
0: I think you asked me something random last time you were on as well.
1: That's what I like to do.
0: You're the only guest who brings along questions. Very welcome to, by the way.
1: Okay. All right, let's get into
0: it. Literally, what is cacio e pepe?
1: So it basically just translates to cheese and pepper. It's a really, really famous dish from Rome. They do really, really classic dishes out of Rome, and this is one of them. It's the cheese part of it is pecorino, which is basically like parmesan but made from sheep's milk, so it has a bit more of a tang. Mm. You can definitely use parmesan as well. Sometimes I use a combination of the two. So it really is just cheese and pepper, and it's really one of the hardest dishes to make because of melting the cheese into it. So when you make a tomato dish, you put the parmesan on top. When you make a creamy sauce, you melt the parmesan into it and it just melts in so easily. When we're making this dish, we're essentially trying to melt parmesan into water and it's really, really difficult. Mm. So I've kind
0: of come up... like making mayonnaise or something.
1: Yeah, exactly. So I've kind of come up with a way, and any Italians listening, I'm so sorry because I do put butter in my cacio e pepe, which Italian purists hate, but I think for a home cook, it actually makes the sauce a lot easier to make and butter just makes everything taste better in my opinion.
0: Right.
1: So my two top tips to start is use a long pasta shape. Spaghetti or tagliatelle. In Rome a lot, you'll find peachy, which is a hand-rolled water and flour pasta. So something long works really well with my method. And then my second top tip is to grind your parmesan down into a powder yourself. Never, ever, ever use pre-grated cheese. It has additives. It won't melt nicely. So I use my Nutribullet, like my smoothie maker.
0: Huh.
1: And I cut my parmesan into little cubes and put it into the smoothie maker.
0: Oh.
1: It's really loud, so block your ear next to the smoothie maker.
0: You've just reminded me of how we used to get parmesan in the 80s and
1: 90s. I know, the shaker.
0: Yeah, the shaker.
1: I don't think you can buy that anymore. I just so remember my mum having that, and the smell of it was out of control.
0: Yeah.
1: So yeah, so grinding it down into a powder, I find, is the best form to melt really nicely into the pasta. So it's super simple. We're just going to sizzle some butter and black pepper together. We're going to put our pasta water in there and just let that kind of thicken up, give it a really good whisk together.
0: How long? I always think of you when I'm making pasta, like you. How long do you want the pasta water in with your oil or butter or whatever you've got?
1: It obviously doesn't really matter. No. You're just wanting it in there for a couple of minutes, just sort of thicken up, just bubble away.
0: Okay.
1: And then we're going to put our cooked pasta straight in there, give it a nice toss around. And then my method is getting your pasta in the pan in a really nice even layer. Then we're going to sprinkle the parmesan or pecorino on top of the pasta in the pan and just leave it there.
0: Huh.
1: Don't toss it yet.
0: Wow.
1: You see, I think you see chefs doing the magic pan toss where they're sprinkling the cheese in and doing that really
0: the
1: flicky.
0: Constant stirring.
1: Yeah. Like if you're a home cook, sorry, 9 times out of 10, that's going to be absolute disaster. You're going to have pasta all over your stovetop. So just let it melt gently on a really low heat, like even turn the heat off and let it melt on top for about 1 to 2 minutes so it's slightly melting and then get some tongs, spin it around and around and around, just keep spinning continuously and it forms a really silky sauce and it's the perfect method. Works every time.
0: That's it.
1: That's it.
0: Wow.
1: It's so simple, but just I've had so many readers get in touch saying this method has changed my life because it's just, it really is so impossible to melt cheese into water, but this is, yeah, foolproof, I promise.
0: Very good. Great recipe. Thank you.
1: You're welcome.
0: Emily Puller in for Easy Eats with Katia e Pepe. And if you've always been too nervous to give it a go, text the word recipe to 21001 and we'll send you back a link with all you need to know to make it at home. And let us know how you get on. You're on Afternoons. Bookmarks with Chris Pink on the way. I just spotted this interesting story. This is on allblacks.com. They are going to do a documentary about Portia Woodman. Portia Woodman Wycliffe, she is now, two-time Olympic gold medalist. And guess who's producing the documentary? Dwayne Johnson, otherwise known as The Rock. He refers to her as the GOAT and couldn't resist getting in behind a New Zealand filmmaker, Zoe McIntosh. And the documentary is called Undeniable, Portia Woodman. And it tells her story as she, I'm quoting here, balances fame and injuries, carrying the weight of her culture on her back and rising to the occasion in a way only a true warrior could. Dwayne Johnson's called her the greatest women's rugby player of all time and a true pioneering female athlete. A lot of people don't realise The Rock grew up in New Zealand, but he says this, having played rugby as a kid, I've admired Portia for years, and I'm pumped and proud that we've got the honour of telling her story. I don't have a release date yet, still to be confirmed, but exciting times for fans of Portia Woodman Wycliffe. Later on today, we have the group chats coming up, our chance to talk about the topics that might not make the news headlines, but we'll be filling up your group chats. Some changes to the way Gen Z dating, and Mark Zuckerberg is trying out a new fashion style. We'll get the reckons of Ellie Ventura, Kate Roger and Olivia Wilson to see if he's pulling it off or not. But Bookmarks with Chris Pink is next.
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3: A psychologist who had significant involvement with young men referred by agencies, including Oranga Tamariki, is at the centre of a police probe into alleged historical sex offending. The Prime Minister says New Zealand is fully compliant with its international climate change commitments after a Dutch environmental group lodged a formal complaint through the European Commission. Senior National MP Paul Goldsmith says former Speaker Adrian Rudeve, who has died, brought tranquility to Parliament. And South Africa's President Cyril Ramaphosa says gender-based violence cannot be accepted as a normal part of life after the bodies of 12 women who were found east of Johannesburg over 2 months. That's RNZ Headlines. I'll have a full bulletin at 3 o'clock.
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1: All right, time for Bookmarks, where we invite an interesting person onto the show to discuss some of their favourite books, films, music and more. And today we're joined by outgoing National MP and former Minister Chris Penk, who spent the past 9 years in Parliament representing the Auckland electorate of Helensville and rising to become a Cabinet Minister. In August, he made headlines. He was the main character for a moment there when he was stripped of his ministerial portfolios following an unsuccessful leadership challenge against Christopher Luxon. And this Chris has since announced he will leave Parliament at this year's election. He's with me in the Auckland studio. Hi.
2: Kura, good afternoon, Jesse.
1: Nice to see you.
2: Thanks, likewise.
1: Will you be honourable forever? Will you always be the Honourable Chris Penk now that you've been a minister?
2: Well, we were talking about the title.
1: Yeah.
2: Yes, technically that's the case.
1: Are you going to insist people introduce you as the Honourable Chris Penk?
2: Absolutely. Yeah, it hasn't quite caught on at home, but, you know, we'll keep working on the kids with that.
1: How are they enjoying having you around?
2: Yeah, good. Yeah, it's been great, and I've been enjoying it too, just quietly. I mean, nice to be introduced as an interesting New Zealander, and it's certainly a great pleasure. I've spent a lot more time with the kids, and also not just being present, but actually really being present in the sense of being there and able to concentrate a bit more on doing what I've been doing with them. So it's not that I've got a bit of time before I then go out to an event or have to think about a speech. It's actually really being present in that full sense.
1: You notice the difference?
2: Yeah, 100%.
1: Yeah. What happens?
2: Well,
1: happened to a promising career as a politician?
2: Well, I was very blessed to have a number of different opportunities in my time. Helensville MP, as you noted, and then Kaipiraki Maharangi, it was changed too. And I've reverted to the thing that I started with. It's funny how things come full circle in life, and I'm spending the rest of my days as a politician, by which I mean the next 6 weeks, almost exactly, as a good local member of parliament for the people of North West and the north of Auckland.
1: What a waste. What a waste, Chris.
2: No, well, you say that, but I mean, from my point of view, I had a good run. Really grateful for the opportunities that I had, including inside the cabinet room and within cabinet proper, actually for a relatively short period of time, but before that as a minister outside cabinet, and a lot of good opportunities and you know, pleased and dare I say, proud of some of the work that we did together, acknowledging all the great people that make, you know, that team effort to get stuff done in Wellington. But it's time to move on, and I'm perfectly happy to be doing so.
1: This is not a post-mortem on the Coup team, but I have to ask, do you regret how it went down?
2: I'm pleased where I am now. I'll just say that. I think you always have the ability or the scope to regret things that didn't play out in the way that you had expected. And certainly from a point of view of a parliamentary career that had been 9 years and probably felt and looked like it would be at least a bit longer. Not that I ever wanted to be there for life or even 30 years. I think the days of politicians being around for as much as 3 decades is, you know, that time is, I think, almost past us, with a couple of current exceptions.
1: Yeah. What is it like? Can you explain to people what it's like to wake up in the morning and know that your name is on the lips of every single journalist, that you're the main character for the day?
2: Uncomfortable. Yeah. Yeah. Yeah, very uncomfortable because I think for those of us who want to get into politics to do a good job and serve, as corny as that sounds and as cliched as that sounds, and I've got no particular motivation for claiming that of myself now. I'm not after votes, I'm not after interest, I'm not after attention. But it was unexpected, obviously, and frankly unwelcome, but I also think it's a natural consequence of events playing out in the way that they did, or at least as they were reported, and it's right in a democracy that politicians are accountable to the people of New Zealand, and of course the Fourth Estate, being the media, including your good self, have a legitimate role to ask questions. And I didn't appreciate journalists turning up on the doorstep with cameras so much, but actually mostly really good relationships with the press gallery was a fortunate background, such that I think I was treated very fairly. I was asked all the questions that I should have been asked, and I answered them as best I could, or avoided answering them as best I could, and we all moved on.
1: And last question from me on this one, who are you working with that coup?
2: I am responsible in life and in politics only for my own actions. It's not for me to disclose or divulge any conversations inside the caucus room. That's just, you know, it's Fight Club in many ways. But certainly in terms of the fact that one doesn't talk about that outside.
1: Yeah. So the answer now is not that you are working alone, but that you're not going to disclose who you're working with. We'll talk about books and films in a moment, I promise.
2: Yeah, no, sure. That'd be great. I think the military classic can either confirm or deny. Like, I just can't get into that.
1: What else are you qualified for?
2: Well, if I answer that question from the point of view of what I was doing before politics, I was an officer in the New Zealand and then Australian Navy. I'm probably unlikely to go back to sea in that kind of way, but there maybe is something defence adjacent that I could get into, and actually there's a couple of possibilities in that regard. And the other thing that I did pre-politics was practice law, so potentially do something, if not legal, then quasi-legal.
1: Yeah. Lobbyists? A lot of politicians become lobbyists.
2: I wouldn't say lobbying. If there's an opportunity to work alongside good people wanting to do things that are helpful for New Zealand, and there's an opportunity to provide some advice about how best to achieve things in government, or to help them get the government to achieve things that are useful to them, then maybe, yeah.
1: Do you think the Prime Minister would take your call if you called him up and said, I've got a great policy idea?
2: Yeah, I'm sure.
1: Great. Did you enjoy your time with the Defence Force? And if so, what did you enjoy about it?
2: Yeah, I loved it. I think it's always the people, of course. And the way I view New Zealand Defence is that we contribute so much to the globe, and, you know, not just our region, but further afield too. So I think it's about people, it's about presence, and it's about platforms. And of course, the people are the most important. And actually, some of the friendships that I had from more than a quarter of a century ago, having joined the Navy and spent a bit of time, I'd either maintained or, in fact, probably not maintained terribly well, but was able to rekindle, coming back as the minister, and some of those characters who I'd joined the Navy with, now being quite senior officers, really, I think, probably stood me in quite good stead. And certainly I was grateful for the knowledge and the shared connection and speaking the language a little bit.
1: What's the job with the New Zealand Defence Force?
2: Well, there are many jobs. I think if you start with the proposition that some things defence does that only defence can do, and protection of the realm, by which I mean actually not only New Zealand and its exclusive economic zone and territorial seas, but also literally the realm, you know, the islands that are part of that constitutional setup. But more generally, we've got to, as a defence force, be able to contribute to national and regional security. But it's much broader, of course. It's search and rescue. It's constabulary functions such as fisheries protection. It's environmental monitoring. It's logistics supply. It's actually oftentimes what's called HADAR, humanitarian assistance, disaster relief, in the Pacific Islands, of which one of New Zealand is New Zealand, of course, come earthquakes, floods, fires, and so on.
1: Are weapons part of it, and fighting and battles and going to war?
2: Yeah, that's part of it. And I think if you take the approach that, again, there are some things that the Defence Force can do that only the Defence Force can do, that's not something that they share with

0: But actually turning the physical pages of a real life book has been quite liberating.
1: Yeah.
0: I've really enjoyed it. So that's been fun.
1: Tell me about Perspective by Sean Johnson.
0: Yeah, I was given this book by a very dear friend actually a couple of years ago. I started reading it over the summer holiday, as it then was, and quite a few weeks of Parliament have happened since, and I only recently re-engaged with it, but I'm a League fan, big Sean Johnson fan.
1: Oh, cool.
0: Yeah, so there's that element as well, but it was surprisingly interesting from the point of view of being behind the scenes of a great career, and you don't, of course, as a fan in the stands of Mount Smart or watching on the TV every week, you don't really appreciate some of the subtleties or what they go through.
1: Yeah.
0: The behind the scenes in the mind of one of the greats was, yeah, it's been a real pleasure to be reading.
1: For 14 years, I was judged on 80 minutes of my life once a week, he says. It's an interesting perspective, isn't it?
0: Yeah, isn't it? And that word judged, I think, carries a lot of weight if you understand how keenly he felt the criticism as well as the praise. It's easy to think that these guys are bulletproof or that they don't, you know, really absorb much of what we, the fans, are shouting in the stands. Mm. But, you know, it's they're human and they're affected by that too.
1: Are politicians human?
0: Many are. No, just kidding, of course.
1: Is it your job to develop a thick skin when you get into politics?
0: I think one shouldn't have to develop such a thick skin that one becomes totally impervious to the views of others. So I think it's a real paradox. Mm. Like a lot of professions, including really the caring professions, the nurses, the teachers, the ones holding this whole mess together, if you think about the qualities that someone needs to go into that and to be motivated and to do a good job, they've got to care. But if they care too much and it overwhelms them, the struggles and the problems that they see at an individual level or in terms of the whole system, then they're going to be totally ineffective and overwhelmed. So there's, I think, a real balance there for those in society, but including politicians.
1: Which MP did you like the most in Parliament?
0: Oh, gosh. See, these are questions I have to think about really carefully, because if I mention one, it's like, oh, so what about the other 119? I think today, though, I do have to mention Adrian Nurafe, RIP, obviously, as of this morning, that sad news came through. A real gentleman, as others have observed. Mm. I ended up working with him quite closely. I was the National Party's senior whip at the time that he was a speaker. And as I said to him in our first meeting, he already came to that role with a lot of mana and he was known to be dignified and a real gentleman, and he exemplified that in the role that he had in that important constitutional role of Speaker of the House of Parliament. So today feels like a good day to pay tribute to him.
1: Yeah, thank you. You're known as Mr. Nice Guy. Can you be a nice guy and a whip at the same time?
0: I think you can. I think, first of all, I'm not always known as Mr. Nice Guy, but I'll take it. I've been called worse. I think as the whip, you've got to lead but also manage, and there are different styles for that, of course. Yeah. I think if you have the respect of the team, then you can lead them in a certain direction without wielding, you know, literally. of course, one doesn't literally wield a whip.
1: Yeah. But you don't need to tell anyone off or threaten them with punishments.
0: No, I think if people are motivated to do the right thing, and I think if the culture is right, then they'll want to do the right thing whether or not they're being watched.
1: Mm. Great Expectations is on your list of favourite books.
0: Yeah, I love Charles Dickens. I studied his works and others of that similar era at university, so there's probably a little bit of an element of nostalgia that I'm picturing myself carefree, young and carefree, with no greater responsibility than studying the great works of literature.
1: Yeah, is that Literature 101 or something?
0: Oh, it would have been. Yeah, I think so. And it's a great story. Dickens, of course, is great with character, I think more so than plot. The plot actually oftentimes is quite pedestrian because, of course, he was writing in serial form, so you sort of get quite that repetitive element, which is good if you're not up to date with your readings. You sort of quite quickly get through and muddle your way through.
1: Right. Exam time. You mean he's sort of reminding people of what's happened so far.
0: Exactly.
1: It's interesting. I've never heard
0: of
1: it. Yeah. Murder of Roger Ackroyd by Agatha Christie.
0: Yeah. I know it's... it's harking back a few years now. Actually, it's 100 years since that book was written, I think, 1926. So happy birthday. But I don't know if it's too soon to give a spoiler alert. But, come on, people, you've had a century. But it's quite the ending. So of all her wonderful classic works featuring Hercule Poirot, of course. Excuse the high school French. That's right up there.
1: Good stuff. Yeah, we won't spoil it in case you're still waiting to read it. Let's

0: Let's play some music. Are you a Beatles guy?
1: Yeah, big time.
0: Yeah. Tell me why you chose this song, Let It Be.
1: It's just so reflective and, I mean, I've enjoyed the meaning of the opening lines in the last few weeks when I find myself in times of trouble, but I've always liked it. It's just such a beautiful track.
0: Great. Here it comes.

0: choice from my bookmarks guest, the Honourable Chris Penk. It's Let It Be by the Beatles. Different solo in the single and the album version of that. Apparently George Harrison wasn't happy with the first one, so he had another go at it. It's 11 minutes to 3. Chris Penk is here for Bookmarks, talking about a few of his favourite things. Someone wants to know if you've read Dirty Work by Nicky Hager yet.
1: No.
0: Do you plan to?
1: No.
0: Okay. Life too short?
1: Yeah.
0: Okay. Podcasts. Three Gals, One Beehive. I have not come across before, but I've got fans here in the office. Tell me about it.
1: Yeah, it's a great New Zealand politics podcast, and there are a few good ones, so I note that for the sake of balance. But these three...
0: You don't have to be balanced anymore. Say what you like.
1: Yes, indeed. Well, here I am at the state broadcaster, yeah. And I'm embarrassed to say it's not an RNZ production, but nevertheless, it is, I think, really enjoyable because it takes a very reasonable view of New Zealand politics, the three gals, the eponymous heroes of our tale, are from all different parts of the political spectrum, but they can agree disagreeably. They're very civil in the way they discuss things. Very passionate, mind you. It's not at all anodyne, but it's really enjoyable listen and quite an interesting, funny take. And I think the tagline is it helps to translate the language out of the beehive for people who are interested in politics but otherwise would find it all a bit baffling.
0: Yeah. Does it feel like you're in a bubble when you're in Wellington?
1: I think it can do, yeah. Yeah, I mean, it's inevitable that there will be a capital city and everyone will gather together and, for us, the beehive. So I'm not prepared to rage against the machine to the extent to say that we shouldn't have, that sort of concentration.
0: It does happen, yeah.
1: Of power, I want to say power. Maybe not the right word. Mm. Jeffrey Palmer gave me a hand with that one, but... I think, you certainly do need to be conscious not only to get around New Zealand geographically, and of course for me, Auckland's home and a large part of the population, but there are other important parts of the country too, I hasten to add. But I think also in terms of different perspectives so that you're not simply accepting advice uncritically that's placed on your desk from, the relevant agency, important as that is, from good faith officials who work hard.
0: We asked you for some favourite film and TV shows, Succession.
1: Guilty pleasure.
0: You've seen the whole lot?
1: Have, yeah.
0: Yeah. What did you love about it?
1: I think it's that all the characters are equally unlikable. Aren't they? Have you watched?
0: Yeah. The cousin for a while there looked like he was going to be the sort of the everyman, but even he got pretty weird towards the end.
1: Yeah, he did. Cousin Greg.
0: Cousin Greg. Suits.
1: Yeah. Very good. And I mean, not that it's probably particularly well-founded in legal reality, but it was a more glamorous version of life in a law firm, I think. It was just a great plot. Pretty hard work, actually, to sort of understand the ins and outs of what was happening inside the firm. And
0: mate, I found that with Succession, the business talk in Succession was very difficult to keep up with for me.
1: Yeah, and it's hard to know if it was just incomprehensible or if I wasn't keeping up. But there was
0: Are you watching again? Are you watching more TV now?
1: Oh, not TV so much, to be honest. I think when The Diplomat next has a season released, we'll probably binge watch that one for as long as that tides us over. But actually not so much TV.
0: Okay. And you enjoyed The Lord of the Rings. This is the films?
1: Yeah, the films, yeah. I thought I'd better have a New Zealand bit of content in there. And I'm going to count that as Lord of the Rings. But also it's gratuitously my opportunity to mention that I attended the premiere. I think it's one of those occasions in New Zealand life where everyone claims to have attended, and there would have been a million people there if everyone who said that they were there was actually there. But I really was, and I was as close to Liv Tyler as I am to you now, so I'm just throwing that out.
0: Oh, back the original premieres.
1: Yeah, in Wellington, just outside the...
0: What were you doing down there?
1: I was aide to the Governor-General at the time, Dame Sylvia Cartwright.
0: Right. And tell us what the aide does.
1: So the aide, or aide-de-com, is sort of the right-hand person, a military officer. I was a naval officer, but colleagues were Army and Air Force, respectively. And that person is sort of a bit like a PA. There's sort of a glorified security guard kind of role. There's a ceremonial function. They help out at Government House with various tasks. Symbolically, with the Governor-General being the Commander-in-Chief of our Defence Force, it sort of makes sense, and certainly is tradition from way back in the old country, of course, to have an equerry or an aide-de-camp from the armed forces.
0: I was reading a Steve Brawnius profile on you. I think he was a Chief Pillow Holder.
1: That's not what it sounds like, I hasten to add. That's in the investiture ceremonies where, you know, the good and great are awarded gongs various. One holds a cushion, yes, for hours at a time, it seems, and the medals are placed from there onto the chest of the deserving recipient.
0: Some nice messages coming in. Even though I'm staunchly a lefty, I found Chris Pink highly intelligent and reasonable and such a loss from Parliament. That's nice, isn't it?
1: Thanks, mum.
0: Yeah. You did used to wind people up on Twitter, though, eh?
1: Yeah, I think the Twitter persona was probably different from real life a bit, although who's to say which was real? But yeah, I think in that environment, there was a lot of give and take, and people were prepared to be quite robust in their discussion. I mean, certainly different from how I would interact with constituents on Facebook. Even in the social media environment, I mean, people tend to generalise and say, oh, it's so feral. And it can be, but it can also be what you make of it. And I think in general, we talk a lot about the evils of social media and the platforms. And, you know, it's convenient to blame Elon Musk or Mark Zuckerberg. But actually, we're all responsible for our behaviour. So, I mean, if there's a pile on, it's people behaving badly in a group, then that's on each individual who's part of that.
0: Who are you going to vote for this year?
1: Oh, National.
0: Did you think about running for being a super sub for another party? Some people thought you might join Top.
1: I had a few different suggestions of different parties that I should join.
0: Or think, a new sort of blue-green situation?
1: I'm a National guy. I've been in long enough to be tribal about it. I was actually originally a Labour guy. Not many people know that, but I originally joined the Labour Party as a university student. But I think over time it became clear to me that my best values alignment was with National, and I look good in blue, so I told myself. For superficial and deep reasons, I'm probably always going to be in that, and I didn't seriously contemplate running for another party. I was happy enough to be leaving the political environment, so it would actually be counterproductive to jump from frying pan to the fire with a different party banner.
0: Are there any circumstances in which you'd come back?
1: I never say never. That's as far as I'm prepared to go at this point.
0: Andy Gibb or the exponents to finish with?
1: Oh,
0: Andy Gibb is the more interesting choice, I have to say.
1: All right, well, let's go with Andy Gibb.
0: Okay, this is the fourth BG.
1: Yeah, that's right. Well, he's one of the brothers Gibb, but not one of the BGs, with capital B, capital G.
0: Yeah.
1: Right? So, you know, some may say the most talented of the lot. I just love the song. So.
0: Really? How did you discover the song?
1: I don't know. I think the song discovered me. No, I don't know. I mean, it's before my time, and even though it's kind of retro and nostalgic now. Yeah.
0: Might be a good theme song for a politician. I just want to be your everything.
1: Well, that's unhealthy, but sure.
0: Thanks for your time today. Really appreciate it. Chris Pink in for Bookmarks, and this is Andy Gibb.

0: I do have a soft spot for the Bee Gees, I have to say. And it definitely sounds like the Bee Gees, doesn't it? It's just Andy Gibb and I Could Never Take the Place of Your Man. No, that's not the one. That's what I'm about to play after three. I Just Want to Be Your Everything. Same sort of vibe. Lovely to have you listening today. 2101 to get in touch. Matthew Crawley has new music from Kristen Hirsch, alts pop queen who's coming to New Zealand.
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2: RNZ News at 3 o'clock. Kia ora. Good afternoon. I'm Angie Skerritt. The Green Party says the Trade Minister must accept the government has failed on climate action. A Dutch environmental group, Both Ends, claims New Zealand has broken its climate change promises in its free trade agreement with the European Union by weakening environmental protections to encourage trade or investment. Trade Minister Todd McClay says it's not their place to tell New Zealand how to meet its obligations. But Greens co-leader Chloe Swarbrick says the government has continually undermined climate action and international commitments.
3: I think this should be a moment where Todd McClay looks in the mirror, sizes himself up and decides to do the right thing as opposed to playing the blame game.
2: Todd McClay maintains New Zealand is compliant with the deal. National is refusing to say how much it is setting aside for pay equity agreements despite demanding that from Labour. Finance spokesperson Nicola Willis says any party should be able to explain what commitments cost and how they'll fund it. But she says the government's contingency for pay equity won't be revealed to preserve negotiating power.
4: That is Labour's argument, but our point is that yes, those sums would still remain confidential and available to Labour, providing them some ambiguity in what their total funding envelope is. But it's just ridiculous to say they can keep secret the cost of pay equity when that's already been revealed publicly.
2: Nicola Willis says Labour is making the argument because its promises won't add up. Labour says its spending plans will soon be revealed in its fiscal plan. A bowel cancer charity says lowering the screening age from 58 to 56 years old will save hundreds of lives. The phased rollout will happen region by region and make another 200,000 New Zealanders eligible for the free at-home test. Bowel Cancer NZ Chief Executive Peter Huskinson estimates the change will prevent 500 deaths over the next 25 years. He says the test catches a cancer at its most treatable stage, with 4 in 10 bowel cancers caught by screening having a 90% cure rate. An employment lawyer is criticising the ACT Party for cutting safety regulations, saying it'll be responsible for more deaths like those in the Mount Maunganui landslide. The government has cut back red tape and health safety rules. Employment lawyer and safety advocate Hazel Armstrong says ACT is cutting back rules that are needed to prevent tragedies like the Moau landslide happening again. Tauranga City Council Chief Executive Marty Grenfell suddenly stepped down yesterday, a month and a half after a damning review found the landslide was preventable. Council leaders up and down New Zealand say it's time for local elections to be held in person. Auckland's council has voted to scrap mail voting in favour of in-person polling booths for its next election in 2028. Local Government NZ Representative Dame Fran Wild says making Election Day feel like an event will encourage more voters. Dame Fran says postal voting has led to a drop in votes and some young voters aren't used to sending or receiving mail. The US Supreme Court has ruled the Trump administration can resume deporting migrants to third countries without giving them a chance to contest their removals. Donald Trump has implemented a series of measures aimed at deporting large numbers of migrants. The BBC's Tom Bateman is in Washington, D.C.
5: This isn't a final ruling on third country deportations. Instead, the Supreme Court has granted the Trump administration's emergency request to carry on with the controversial practice before the justices hear arguments later this year. The decision follows a class action lawsuit by immigrants' rights groups who have tried to stop the U.S. government sending people to third countries without notice or a chance to assert the harms they could face. A lower court judge ruled the practice breached the constitutional right to due process.
2: And the company that runs the Eiffel Tower in Paris has announced its chief executive will step down after female staff were replaced by male colleagues during a visit by a Hindu religious group. Patrick Branco-Rivo will leave at the end of the year. The company says an internal investigation found flaws in organising the visit and the removal of female staff was unacceptable. Following the Hindu religious group's visit, staff at the tower went on strike in protest. And that's the news.
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2: A short forecast from Met Service ahead of the mountain forecast to midnight tomorrow, Thursday. For Northland, Auckland and Coromandel, cloudy periods and a few showers. Bay of Plenty, Gisborne, Hawke's Bay and Wairarapa. Partly cloudy today with isolated showers in the afternoon and evening, mostly about the ranges. Generally fine tomorrow with areas of morning cloud. Waikato to Wellington, including the central high country, also Buller, Grey and Westland. Often cloudy with one or two showers, mainly about the ranges, but longer fine spells in the afternoons. Fort Nelson, fine weather. For Marlborough, Canterbury, Otago and Southland, mostly fine today with areas of cloud and patchy drizzle about Marlborough and Canterbury, clearing this afternoon. High cloud thickening tomorrow morning with a few spots of rain. For Fiordland and Stewart Island, cloud increasing today with a few showers. Periods of rain tomorrow, heavy at times in Fiordland. And for the Chatham Islands, partly cloudy with showers clearing this afternoon. To the Met Service forecast for the mountains to midnight tomorrow, Thursday, for the North Island. All areas often cloudy with isolated showers, fine spells tomorrow afternoon. Winds westerly rising to gale about the Tararua Range overnight and a freezing level of about 2,500 metres, lifting to 3,000 metres by tomorrow evening. For the South Island, Kaikoura Ranges, cloud and the odd shower clearing this evening to fine weather. For Paparoa National Park and the southern Alps north of Mount Aspiring, cloudy periods west of the main divide with the odd shower about Paparoa National Park. Cloud increasing tomorrow morning in the east with a few spots of rain south of Arthur's Pass. For Mount Aspiring and Fiordland National Park, mostly cloudy with snow to about 1,500 metres before dawn tomorrow, then to 2,000 metres until evening. Winds southwesterlies turning northwesterly in the south this evening and elsewhere tomorrow morning. A freezing level of 2,400 metres, sloping to 1,500 metres in the south, but lifting to 2,000 metres in the south tomorrow morning and above 3,000 metres everywhere tomorrow evening. RNZ National, it's 8 minutes past three.
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0: This is the artist Prince at his creative peak. Sign of the Times, his album turns 40 next March, and a new book argues that that 1987 double album might just be the ultimate showcase of his genius. Funk and rock and jazz and soul and, of course, sex and religion and politics too, sometimes all at once. The Guardian calls this the greatest power pop song of all time. It's called I Could Never Take the Place of Your Man. And if you have an insatiable thirst for more Prince, the new book is named after the album, Sign of the Times. It's based on around 100 interviews with people who worked with them, and it comes out in a couple of weeks. It's 3:09. You're on Afternoons, and time to talk music with Matthew Crawley. Hi.
1: Hey, Jesse, how are you?
0: Good. I'm so glad you've chosen Kristen Hirsch to talk about.
1: Oh, good.
0: She's a famous name to me. She was around in my student radio days in the late 90s. I love the song. I think it made it. Remember those Triple J compilations?
1: Yeah. Your Ghost.
0: Your Ghost. Yeah. Michael Stipe and Kristen Hirsch. Beautiful song.
1: Goodness.
0: I haven't heard much else of her. And she does seem to come to New Zealand quite regularly.
1: That's right, yeah. She has an affinity with the place. And I think that, yeah, if we were from a certain era, that Your Ghost song would be like a song you'll never forget.
0: Yeah.
1: But also her other band, Throwing Muses, had a real presence here. I think they were in with that kind of Flying Nun kind of, you know, not on the label, but kind of, I think if you like this, you'd like that. And yeah, she just sort of hit a nerve here. And about 30 years ago, actually, and I remember being a teenager just walking around with my Discman and listening to her B-sides and just being obsessed. But like you, I haven't really kind of obsessively followed her since. And I actually thought I probably didn't really need to hear any more from her. Like, you know, some of those artists you think, nice that you're still going, but I don't need to know.
0: Been a long time since Lilith Fair.
1: Yeah. But this album, Sugar on Blackstone, I had a listen to it just sort of, she's coming back to New Zealand, so I had a wee listen and I love it.
0: Cool.
1: Yeah, it's weird. There's moments that remind me of what I loved about her early stuff, and she's got... It's pretty sparse, but not so sparse that it's a solo record. But she's got a guy from two of her bands. It's a three-piece, essentially, with cello and drums and her on guitar and singing. And it's, yeah, I love it.
0: Has she changed her sound up much over the years?
1: I mean, I would say probably not. Like, there literally were moments that reminded me of songs from the 90s. But I think sort of thematically, and she's had a bit of a shift. She's moved back to her hometown of Providence, and this album, I guess this is her first album recorded during our sort of what affectionately calling the end times, or whatever we're calling them, you know, these times.
0: And it's
1: not obsessed with the news. It's not obsessed with you know, natural disasters. It's very much like honed in on home and childhood and memory, and so she's dealing with the world in her own kind of microcosm, and it's really interesting because she's telling stories from literally her childhood. She's 60 now.
0: Yeah. Should we play one?
1: Yeah, let's hear. Is it Moths?
0: Yeah, Moths from Kristen Hirsch.

0: Well, she's still got a bit of a rock snarl for 60, Matthew Crawley.
1: Yes, that's kind of, why I wanted to, just throw this one a bone because she, you so many people, who had, you'd been following for 30 years, you would expect to soften.
0: Yeah.
1: And, kind of come out with their, write a bad blues album about sandwiches. there's so many songwriters that sort of, you just think, oh.
0: Or a tribute to Tom Waits or something.
1: Yeah. But it's a really original kind of sound and it's pretty tough. It's dark.
0: Mm, tough.
1: But still
0: nice instrumentation.
1: Still beautiful, yeah. And the cello is, if you tune into that, really dug it. So I guess I thought, so something a bit different and it's kind of caught me, I guess.
0: She's going to Kahui St. David's?
1: Yeah.
0: Where is that?
1: That's on Khyber Pass in Auckland.
0: Huh.
1: It's a 100-something-year-old
0: church. I think I've asked you that before.
1: Turned into a music centre. Yeah. Love it. She's heading all around the country from the end of November through to early December.
0: Oh, great. Thank you for bringing this to us.
1: You're very welcome.
0: So one more from Kristen Hirsch. Sugar on Blackstone is the name of the latest album. This is 101 Run. Matthew Crawley. See you next time.
1: Thank you.

0: RNZ National, it's Kristen Hirsch and 101 Run. Hey, speaking of music, a little while ago, I reckon it's a couple of years ago now, one of our podcast critics, Elliot Childs, recommended a music podcast called Broken Record. I finally got to it on the weekend. That's how long it takes me. And gosh, it's good. It's Rick Rubin's podcast. And I, of course, listened to the Neil Young, one of the many Neil Young interviews, the two of them in conversation about what was then his latest record, as well as The Harvest and After the Gold Rush. It was very good. And I learned heaps, even as a Neil Young obsessive. I learnt, for example, that Joni Mitchell's Circle Game was written in response to Neil Young's Sugar Mountain. If you know, you know. And if that sounds too nerdy for you, or maybe it won't be for you, but it's worth looking up. Broken Record, the Rick Rubin podcast, and you can just choose an artist you're interested in and see if you like it. From time to time on the show, we play a roadie song. We invite a listener to tell us what they love to turn up loud when they're on a road trip. That includes you. So if you've got a song you love to play when you're in the car, text it through to us on 2101. Just a note, it doesn't need to be about the road or about a car. Just a song that sounds good, turned up with the windows down. 2101 to suggest one. That's what Kathy did.
1: Hello, Kathy speaking.
0: Kathy, hey, Jesse from Radio New Zealand. How's it going?
1: Oh, Jesse, hi, how are you?
0: Good, thank you. Are you in the car right now?
1: No, I'm not. I'm at school. I'm a teacher.
0: Oh, how good. Are you right in the middle of a class?
1: I will be in a few minutes.
0: Okay, yeah, give me two minutes.
1: Yeah.
0: How's life as a teacher?
1: Well, it's full on. I teach the special program, the Maths Acceleration Program, which is a government-funded initiative to accelerate all the kids in, I think, primary and intermediate. A couple of years. I know it seems to work. It's small classes. It's like, I teach 72 kids a week, six sessions a day of 30 minutes. 12 per session, so it's quite intense. But
0: so good. Is that kids who are naturally really good at maths or need a bit of help?
1: And no, these are kids who are average. They're not brilliant, but they're average. But we get, you know, insane results out of them because, of course, the teacher ratio is much lower, so I can do a lot of explicit teaching.
0: Oh, my gosh, that's so good.
1: Really help them. Yeah, the government is pouring a whole lot of money into it, so they've got me to do that. Yeah, I was retired for 5 minutes, and I'm not anymore.
0: Oh, I'm so glad to have good people out there doing it. And you see the results from putting that time in, hey?
1: Yeah. We've had some spectacular results for Fairfield Intermediate. One of our kids came third in New Zealand and was 48,000 or something in a maths. You know, they have quizzes and competitions, so he came third.
0: Oh, cool.
1: And they go from being good, and they all say to me at the beginning, they don't like maths.
0: Yeah.
1: I say, what do you think? I said, oh, I hate maths, miss. I hate maths. And I've got posters all over my walls from the end of the cohort. I teach as my third cohort of how, you know, they love maths. It's fantastic.
0: Oh,
1: they run to get here. They
0: that's
1: stay
0: so good.
1: Longer.
0: Yeah.
1: Yeah.
0: And
1: most people, even adults are frightened of maths, you know?
0: Yeah. Is it just luck? Is it just luck who ends up in your class?
1: It's chosen by the DP and the teachers. So we have a rubric of assessment that's based on the EASTL tests that are done at the beginning of the year for all students coming through. Yeah.
0: Awesome. Now, I actually called to talk about music with you, Michael McDonald.
1: How do you know I like Michael McDonald?
0: It's my magic trick.
1: Yeah.
0: How do you think I might know?
1: I don't know. I don't think I put anything on Facebook. I don't know. I'm hardly on Facebook. I don't know.
0: Shall I put you out of your misery?
1: Yeah.
0: I asked people to get in touch with their favourite roadie song, and you texted in "When a Fool Believes" by Michael McDonald.
1: Oh, that's right. That's what I did. Yeah.
0: Tell me about your love for Michael McDonald.
1: My father was a jazz musician. My mother was a concert pianist, and I am a trained music teacher as well. So I have a huge appreciation for chords and sequences and pitches, and he uses a method of rising tenths, which is also used by Christopher Nolan's composer for Interstellar and also for The Odyssey.
0: Is that Hans Zimmer?
1: Hans Zimmer, that's right. So it's rising tenths on with the left hand. So if you can imagine, you have an octave is eighth notes, right? So spanning an octave with your little finger to your thumb, that's a big span. I don't know if you've ever tried, but it's a lot.
2: Yeah.
1: Now Fats Waller was a jazz musician, pianist, who was the first one really to show the style of walking tenths. Now walking tenths is where you are going. That's a walking tenth.
2: Yeah.
1: But it's phenomenal to span it. It's really difficult to play. In the history of jazz musicians, you have to have long fingers and you need to know what you're doing. But the effect of rising tenths, Michael McDonald was classically trained and he played jazz as well and uses this to great effect. And there's a few YouTube clips of him explaining how, at the beginning of When a Fool Believes, you can hear it rising, and then it seems to go down again, and it seems to rise again. I'm talking about the piano part that he's playing.
2: Yeah.
1: And it's quite extraordinary. It gives a feeling of tension. That's why Christopher Nolan uses it as well. And it's quite extraordinary because it gives you, you're sitting on the edge of your seat. And it's very much the Doobie Brothers incorporated that sequence into their music after Michael McDonald joined. But he's got a very rare voice where he can actually, but there's actually two notes going on in his throat at the same time.
2: Wow.
1: Yeah. I know what, I'll try and I'll text it to you if I can try and remember the technical. It's very rare.
0: Yeah, that's okay. You've given us heaps, and I think everyone in New Zealand listening at the moment has now got an appreciation of why you're such a good teacher. I'm gonna play this song for everyone. Thank you for your deep analysis of it, and I'm sure, as well as everything that's going on technically, it's just a great song.
1: Well, he was very happily married. And it was written with Kenny Loggins, co-written with Kenny Loggins, who maybe was not happily married.
2: Yeah.
1: But Michael McDonald, if you listen very carefully to the intro on the organ, you'll hear what I mean. It's quite extraordinary. It was it's one of the great pieces of music.
0: Lovely. Gosh, I've enjoyed talking to you. Thank you so much. New Zealand is so lucky to have you.
1: Oh, thank you, Jesse. I'm a big fan. I listen a lot. I love what you do on the panel and with Wallace and the jokes that you make that go right over Wallace's head. Great.
0: Stay in touch, okay?
1: Okay. Bye-bye now.
0: Thank you. Bye.

0: So do you have a song you love to play loud when you're in the car? Send it to me on 2101 and I could be calling you too. 3:30 and the group chat is on the way.
1: News and information you can trust. 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
2: Police are appealing for anyone with information about former child psychologist Ban Tan, also known as Ricky Tan, to come forward after he was accused of historical sexual offending. The government is rejecting a Dutch environmental group's claims that the free trade agreements with the European Union weakened environmental protections to encourage trade or investment. Bowel Cancer NZ estimates lowering the screening age from 58 to 56 will prevent 500 deaths over the next 25 years. And the head of the company that runs the Eiffel Tower in Paris is stepping down after female staff were replaced by male colleagues during a visit by a Hindu religious group. That's RNZ Headlines. Our next bulletin is in Checkpoint at 4 o'clock.
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3: 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The Nights Quiz. 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
0: All right, it's time for the group chat. We do it every couple of weeks on a Wednesday. It's head of content at RNZ, Ali Ventura. Kia ora.
7: Kia ora.
0: Friend of the show, Kate Roger. Hi.
8: Ahoy.
0: And senior afternoons producer, Olivia Wilson. Hello.
9: Hello.
0: And they're here to discuss the topics that might not make the news headlines, but we'll be filling up your group chats. Olivia, we're going to start today talking about fashion and sponsorship. Do we still call them the Benson and Hedges Fashion Awards, by the way?
8: I'm not sure.
0: We've done away with that.
8: I think maybe.
0: What's going on?
9: Well, Vogue is embracing live events as a way to boost its brand and its bank balance as print income declines. So they call these events Vogue World. Huh. And it's been revealed that one of the companies sponsoring them is Eli Lilly, which is an American pharmaceutical company which manufactures weight loss medication.
0: I see where this is going.
9: Yeah. So the connection between high-profile fashion events and a weight loss drug manufacturer has got eating disorder charities and experts. Bert's fuming. So I'm keen to know what you guys think.
0: Well, you go first, Ellie.
7: gave it away.
0: Well, I mean, the difference is that tobacco is a bad product and a weight loss drug is presumably good for a lot of people, right?
7: Yeah, sure. That's an argument. I think that is an argument. It's just so cynical. I think that the other argument is that the fashion industry is one of the reasons that we have things like eating disorders, that they are part of the ecosystem. So it just feels very cynical. But I will say this is an industry that used to be you know, sponsored by heroin. Like, heroin chic was a thing in the 90s. And having a coffee and a cigarette. It wasn't actually sponsored by heroin, to be clear.
8: But, you know, that would be a good get.
7: But I think, it's always been about weight with fashion shows. And I think to act as if it's a simple sponsorship is,
0: disingenuous.
7: Disingenuous, yeah.
8: Agreed. Mm. I also love the way that you responded to Jesse just then. And you know when you become a parent and you talk to your child in a certain way? Sometimes you find that you talk to your colleagues like that also. And I very much enjoyed that. I agree. I think it's the adjacent, because it's the company, like when you say the company's name to me, Liv, I think I've never heard of them. So that perhaps there's an option to kind of, that's their get out of jail free, right, as opposed
0: it's not a brand.
8: That's right. It's a Benson and Hedges, classically a cigarette. But I don't think there's any way around that. And I completely agree with you, Ali. If you want the glamorisation of having a cigarette and wearing something gorgeous, that's a thing. Being skinny and wearing the latest Alexander McQueen, that's that's something we aspire and would like to attain for many people. And for other people, it's something that causes them, you know, a mental illness, a desire to be that skinny, and it's unhealthy. And it's not a good collab.
0: Sponsorship money's not easy to come by, Olivia. And these guys have got the money at the moment, right? If, what, 15% of Americans are on these GLP-1s, I guess they're a big pot of money to go to help with your events.
9: Yeah, and to be fair, like, Vogue isn't explicitly promoting the weight loss products, but I think just by having it there, you're providing, like, this is the option of, you know, you can achieve it if you use this drug, you know, so I think just it's normalising it.
0: Okay.
7: It just feels very similar to me to the alcohol and sports sponsorships and that sort of thing. But those things do exist. So, you know, perhaps it is things that you think together, but I just, it's a brand new world with these weight loss drugs, isn't it?
8: And you're absolutely right. And you made such a good point, Jessie. The reality is that for most people, these are good things. Yeah. These are healthy things.
7: Yeah.
8: And they're going to start bringing down the cost on the health system when it comes to people who are having illnesses and obviously having shortened life with that. But there is the flip side of it purely being based on, I want to be skinny.
0: The problem is if normal people start thinking, well, I could be even skinnier than I am. Yeah. Thank you. Sticking with the push to live events. Dating is going live, Ellie.
7: This
0: is a good idea.
7: I this is incredible. I don't know why no one has thought about this before. So apparently there's new data that people are falling out of love with dating apps. And so some of the biggest dating apps in the world are rebuilding themselves around real life meetups.
8: Sure.
7: Can you believe it?
8: Goodness, that's so weird. What a fascinating
7: meeting
8: idea.
7: People in real life. So Tinder has in-person events, and apparently Gen Z users are here for it. Lots of users saying the apps are exhausting. Could this be the end of swiping left? I would like to say, as someone who I don't think I've ever swiped left,
8: One's left?
7: Is that good?
8: Is it Jessie?
7: Do you
0: Olivia,
7: know?
0: Please step
7: Olivia,
0: in.
7: Do you know?
9: That's a decline.
8: Good to know. So if you swipe left, it's like, and if you swipe if you go right, then what happens?
9: Let's talk.
8: Oh, right. Let's talk. Okay, how fascinating.
7: So meeting in real life as opposed to on the internet, would you
8: have time?
7: Yeah. Are you interested in that? I'm genuinely curious.
9: I'm intrigued to see if this works because, you know, Gen Z are famously reluctant to get out from behind the screen. But I think the principle, it's a great idea because, you know, the knock on online dating apps is that it doesn't account for chemistry.
0: No.
9: You know, it's based on looks. If you're not perfectly aligned on every single thing, you can reject someone.
0: Yeah.
8: True.
9: And I had a look. And so Eventbrite looked at what people are turning to instead of online dating. And so users are flocking to events such as trivia nights, pottery nights, bird watching, plant swaps. And the reason they're enjoying these events is because it's not explicitly about dating. So it takes away that sort of intimidation factor. It removes the pressure of a forced introduction. And there's less of a chance of the night feeling like a letdown if you don't connect with someone.
0: Yeah.
7: And you've got a nice little mug that you've made in pottery class.
9: Cactus.
0: I'm running a quiz night for RNZ staff tonight. I hope no one's coming along expecting the wrong thing.
8: What time does it start?
0: Yeah,
7: I thought
0: 6:30.
7: It was
0: No hookups.
7: Oh, okay.
0: Well, hookups are welcome.
8: Who knows? Who knows?
0: Please just let me get through the quiz first.
8: Oh, God, I've had to sit through one of your quizzes. Actually, sorry, I'm going to reverse that because the one quiz that I have sat through, you were very good, Jessie.
0: Thanks.
8: Actually.
0: Thanks. Do we think that Gen Z are ready for face-to-face?
8: Well, why even answer the phone?
7: Yeah. And the other thing is that I thought, I mean, we're acting as if the mythical creature, the Gen Z, but I had heard, the rumour was that they also don't drink. So they've got no social lubricant either.
0: Yeah.
7: They've been on their phone. So it's going to be a really awkward dinner. You know, what are you going to talk about?
8: That's so
0: true. The advantage of online is you have all the time in the world to think about the perfect reply, right? But when you're face-to-face with someone, you're forced to ad-lib, and that can be terrifying.
8: It can be if you're not used to it. But, I mean, once you start, it's so interesting. This is such a fascinating new idea. But it's basically just go and join a club.
0: Essentially,
8: we used to do. Our parents would often go and play netball. Off you go and do that. I know it's different when it comes to dating, but the social aspect of, and we're far more specific about the way we choose to spend our time as well. But it feels like it's just coming full circle, and maybe they'll turn up with a DVD in their hand and a vinyl record because they're starting to go back to physical media.
0: Olivia, are you going to say?
9: I was going to say they won't have AI to rely on.
0: No.
9: For their perfect

0: And on it, it says, oversized t-shirt, and it says, building is my love language. So some commentators are saying it's a great way to communicate who you want people to think you are. So do you think this changes your sort of image of Mark, you know, by him telling you that this is what he's doing?
1: What he's into.
2: Yeah. But what does it even
3: what
2: mean?
3: What does building is my love language
2: mean? Honestly, what does that mean?
3: I think that's my concern. Yeah. But the other thing with Mark Zuckerberg is that I think we really need to remember that this is the man who built a social network to make friends. You know, like the poor man is not, I don't think this comes naturally. And unfortunately, I think you feel it. You feel it when he puts on a new shirt and has new glasses. You know, I'm all about reinventing yourself and I'm all about, you know, wear what you like. But it feels, again, it goes back to my comment in the vote. It feels cynical as well because...
2: He's trying to flip glasses. Yeah. So all of a sudden it's not, he's got to care about how you look because people, are they going to wear these Meta glasses? They've got to be cool. So I need to be cool. Because I feel like he's grown his hair out a little bit as well. His hair seems a little curlier and carefree.
1: Do we like the look, Olivia?
0: Well, look, I have been personally campaigning on this show for him to ditch the pervert glasses. He's not listening.
3: He's not listening.
0: No, I don't.
3: It's going to be a hard one to get those glasses off his face. You know?
1: Finally, let's cheer us up a little closer to home. Tell us about the Manurewa dance teacher who's gone viral.
3: Oh, this is such a great story. Mele Ta'i Eloa, she was pulled up on stage, sort of a la Courtney Cox, Bruce Springsteen style.
1: To use a recent example.
3: On stage to dance with Jason Derulo. She absolutely nailed it. She brought so much joy. She told Lisa Owen on Checkpoint that her instincts were to say no, but her dance crew encouraged her to do it. So it did get me thinking about, you know, are you that type of person who would want to get up on stage, who would be making eye contact with the Jason Derulos of the world? Or are you absolutely frantically avoiding it all to get up there?
1: Oh, man.
2: If you could dance, wouldn't you want to?
3: Yeah.
2: And if one of your mates is up there, she's a dance teacher and she slayed.
3: She absolutely slayed.
1: I watched the video. She was very good.
2: But also it just made your heart sing, the response. And his response seemed genuine. There's no one that thought she can't have just been hauled up randomly. But a 5-minute warning is not a lot of warning.
1: No.
2: She must have knew
1: the dance, though.
2: That's right. And they must have known that she knew the dance.
1: It's a possibility.
2: Didn't she deliver it with such joy?
0: I've watched that video about 50 times.
2: Yeah.
0: it was just so cool.
1: Guys see Courtney Cox in that Bruce Springsteen video, is that a dream or a nightmare?
3: That's a dream for me.
1: Is it?
3: So that, I mean, I was talking to Olivia about this earlier, and I think that I don't have a lot of shame. and so I would absolutely do it because that seems fun. But I do understand that it also gives people so much anxiety and fear. So just briefly, me and my husband went to a comedy show and he said, no, we can't sit up the front because what if they pick on us?
2: That's right.
3: And I said, who cares?
1: Yeah.
3: And I said, it'll be fine. Babe, chill out. Got up there. 1,000% they did pick on us. And it was just my husband, the whole time. And he's so shy. They just kept pointing at him and bringing him into these jokes. And afterwards he was like, I never want to go out with you.
0: They could sense it.
3: They could sense it. But I think we should all be Melee.
2: I think so too. It's very different, I feel, as well. She's turning and looking at an entire stadium as well. It's not just, you wouldn't just be focusing on
1: Jason Derulo. Oh, yeah,
2: the pressure would be real.
1: Knowing the steps is one thing, but doing it on cue at speed.
2: But she owned it as well. She was the one sticking her hand up and he got the fright and gave her a high. I thought, I'm with you guys.
1: I'll have to stand up the front next time Jason Derulo comes to town. Thanks all.
2: Please don't.
1: Olivia Wilson, Ali Ventura, Kate Roger in for the group chat. And we always end the group chat with a song vaguely relevant to the conversation. Here's Vogue by Madonna. What are you?

0: Unbelievably, just won 7 awards at the VMAs. Madonna and Vogue from back in the day. It's 10 to 4 and it's that time of day. Time to say hello to Wallace Chapman. Hi.
1: Oh, kia ora, Jesse. Look, you're putting us deep in the pocket with some great tunes. I mean, that's just one of the best.
0: That'd take you back to your jazz ballet days, wouldn't it?
1: Jazz fusion, thank you.
0: Oh, yeah.
1: Jazzercise, thank you.
0: Yeah.
1: No Swiss balls there. We kept it real with the sort of elastic ribbons.
0: Are you going to be talking about Swiss balls every day this week?
1: Promise you, not tomorrow.
0: Because, you know, on Monday when you wrongly described me as the sort of guy who sat on a Swiss ball in the office, a couple of people, including Michael Durth, who should be have better things to do as a restaurateur, photoshopped me onto a Swiss ball and sent it to me. Please, no more. No more.
1: Oh, Jesse, Jesse, Jesse. Look, all I can say is, well, firstly, hello, Michael, no more. I just love
0: that
1: tune.
0: Got one from Kirsten as well. Thanks, Kirsten.
1: Yes, very good. Hey, now, just to mention, Jesse Mulligan, we've got our first 3 under 30 political panel tonight.
0: Cool.
1: So we have three young politicos under 30 on their election opinions. So we're doing a small series of that. So looking forward to that.
0: Fantastic, yeah.
1: Now, our question of the day, because we like to run with this, so we love doing this, don't we? And here it is. Just hear me out on this. Should a public toilet be universally free of charge? Because I tell you what, Jesse, some places in this country, you know what they're doing?
0: What?
1: They're starting to charge to get to the toilet.
0: Mm.
1: I mean, how is that even a thing? So my question to you is saying, should they be always free of charge? I'm saying yes, it is a fundamental right, Jesse, to go to the toilet in peace, free.
0: Yeah, but it's never free, is it? Someone's paying for it.
1: No, they say there's no such thing as a free lunch, but yeah. I tell you what, there is. There has to be a free number two.
0: Well, if it's free at my local park in Auckland, I, as a ratepayer, am going to be paying for the cleaning, the construction,
1: yeah,
0: the replenishment of supplies.
1: And so what are they going to come for next? The playground? So you're going to say, you know, that Ferris wheel, that'll be 50 cents, thanks.
0: User pays playground.
1: You see?
0: Mm.
1: What will they come for next?
0: Very neoliberal. You
1: know, is this this user pays to it? It's just willy-nilly these days, isn't it? So 2101, do you support me?
0: What about if you could guarantee, if you paid $2 a wee, that it was going to be a sparklingly clean, beautiful bathroom? Might be worth it.
1: No. I want a beautiful, sparkly, clean bathroom by right. We have free healthcare. Why can't we have free toilets everywhere?
0: Mm.
1: Not into it.
0: Susanna Leotow's in studio. I was going to introduce you later, but I can see you eagerly want to jump in on this one.
2: Well, I think Wallace might be impractical. Just saying, Wallace. Someone's got to pay for the toilet paper. Someone's got to pay for the cleaning.
0: And she's a newsreader too.
2: From time to time.
0: Her voice has extra gravity.
2: Kudos. Did you hear that, Wallace?
1: A bit too much gravity for us.
0: Just the way she says it,
1: I'm getting a bit discombobulated.
2: Oh, no, you keep breathing.
1: Like
2: keep breathing.
1: The voice of God comes down.
0: Whatever she says sounds like a headline.
2: Yeah. I knew this was going to be worrying. This was going to be worrying company, and I was right.
1: Susanna said it. Yeah. She must be right.
0: Wow.
1: Do you really think? I mean, for example, I'm going to put it out there, right? Yeah. Blockhouse Bay toilets. I go in there. I have a number two. It's free.
0: Yeah.
2: Well, it's not free. It's just that you didn't pay for the door to open, right? The ratepayers have paid.
0: Yeah.
2: Thank you, ratepayers.
0: Yeah.
1: No? Yeah, but the playground's free. What's the difference? I just don't get the thing where you put $2 in a slot and the door opens.
0: Okay. Well, we'll see what your listeners say on 2101. We'd love to hear from you.
1: On the panel, though, Auckland, Jesse, becomes the first council in 30-plus years to use voting booths. Councillors have agreed to ditch the postal vote. Is the massive cost increase really worth it? And finally, one young man in Wellington cannot get a job, so he is holding a sign in Willis Street, and the panel has him on this evening.
0: Okay. It's novel, isn't it?
1: Yes. We'll see where he gets to. I mean, brave. Willis Street can be cold too.
0: Oh, it's a real wind corridor,
1: isn't
0: it?
1: It's a corridor.
0: I used to live on Willis Street.
1: Did you know?
0: Heck of a wind corridor. Matey.
1: It's amazing the connections I make with you to the, this fan. I did not know that.
0: I pretty much lived on every single inner city Wellington street, so the chances are if you name one, I lived on it.
1: I didn't even know you lived in Wellington.
0: Yeah. Yep. 40 Cuba Street, that was a good one for a while there. Willis Street, Courtney Place, I was there for Oriental Parade.
1: No way!
0: Yeah, moved right around the place, yeah.
1: Why? Why did you move around so much?
0: Lack of popularity with flatmates. Susanna, what's on your mind today?
2: I love that. The night sky, it's getting brighter by 10% every year.
0: Is it?
2: No, Wallace is just going to laugh every time I say something because it's so serious.
1: Yeah. No, I'm just, yes.
2: Lambton Quay, though, before we get off that topic, did you live on Lambton Quay?
1: Of course he did.
0: I don't think there's much, accommodation along Lambton Quay.
2: No, possibly not long term.
0: No.
2: Or longer.
1: Did you live in Narrow Valley?
0: Eh? I stayed a few nights in Narrow Valley but never paid rent. Please, Susanna,
1: tell us more.
0: Continue. No,
1: okay, Susanna.
0: Not necessary.
2: Sorry, no, I did take us
1: I
2: off tangent
1: more
2: and bring
1: the
2: us back.
1: Days. You go.
2: 10% brighter.
0: What's the story?
1: Yeah.
2: Well, it's because 80% of the world's population lives with too much light at night. The lights are getting brighter,
1: like
2: staying on longer. Mm. It's impacting on the environment, it's impacting on us. And I was reading in this article in The Guardian, do we need to have the right to darkness like we have the right
1: absolutely
2: to fresh air, clean water? Whether or not we have clean water and fresh air, obviously we do, but others don't. But we're talking globally,
0: right?
1: On a personal note, I go around dimming the lights and I turn all the lights off and my wife says, hey, can't see.
0: Yeah. And Wallace says, I'm doing it for the pollinators. Insects get very confused.
1: Wow.
2: The little turtles finding their way to the ocean.
1: He's being a bit cheeky. You'll get used to this.
0: Yeah. Because you actually notice it if you find yourself in the country and it's been a while since you've been out that way and you look up to the night sky and it's actually brilliant, isn't it? It reminds you of what it used to be when you were a kid and you think, oh gosh, what happened to the city?
1: Susanna, I had a semi religious experience when I did that in Tekapo. It was Mount Cook, the Mount John Observatory.
0: Yeah, went it's up, a dark sky sanctuary, isn't it?
1: Yes, it is, and went up there. The van said, don't be afraid, we're going to turn the lights off at the start of the trip. Went up the mountain, and at the top, the guide said, all right, look down at the ground and close your eyes, and in 10 seconds, look up. 10, 9, 8, looked up, and the whole sky
0: that's cool.
1: was made of milk. It was almost a religious experience.
0: Wow.
1: I have never been so overwhelmed in my life. That was in Aotearoa.
0: So good.
1: And that's Tab and I. And we want to go back and do it again.
0: Yeah.
1: It blew my mind.
0: Because I went on one of those stargazing things with the family. I won't tell you exactly where, but we showed up and the guy said, it's a bit cloudy, but come in here. And he took us into a little room and he put some projections of the stars up on his wall. And I've got to tell you, it wasn't quite the same. I would have preferred your one at St. John Wallace.
1: It was incredible.
0: Yeah.
1: It was incredible. The Mount John Observatory.
0: That's a great endorsement for
1: them. Yeah.
0: Thank you, Susanna. Turn off the security light before you go to bed tonight. Help the pollinators out. Wallace can't do it alone. Thanks, guys. Thank you for your messages, too, coming through, sharing your views on public toilets and whether the user should pay for them or not. Thank you for listening to Afternoons today. Tomorrow is Politics Group Chat Day and, of course, Link 3 Day. If you've been trying to win for many years, maybe this Thursday will be your day. Right now, we'll say goodbye and hand over to Lisa Owen and the team from Checkpoint. Good evening.
3: Te whakarongo mai koe ki te reo irarangi o Aotearoa. This is Checkpoint on RNZ National. I'm Lisa Owen. E haere aki nei, super expensive. Treasury has doubled down on warnings about the cost of superannuation. Nicola Willis calls for a growing-up cross-party conversation. We're calling Winston Peters live. Should pretty much everyone appearing in court get name suppression, even if they're guilty? A lawyer argues the case. And it wouldn't be election season without a bit of door knocking, but be warned, it can be a risky business.
4: And I heard this ferocious dog coming, so I hoofed it, leapt the fence, tore my pants.
3: This is Checkpoint. We get our teeth into the big stories.
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6: RNZ News at 4 o'clock. Kia ora, good afternoon. I'm Karen McCarthy. Labor's finance spokesperson Barbara Edmonds has rejected National's latest accusations about a hidden bill, calling them a distraction. National's Nicola Willis is claiming Labor's election promises now total $18.8 billion. And with leader Chris Hipkins promising borrowing in line with the current trajectory, the money will need to come from tax. But Barbara Edmonds says the bill doesn't exist, and Ms. Willis plucking numbers out of thin air won't fix the economy. She says after 3 years of National in charge, prices and unemployment are up, public services have been cut, and hundreds of millions of dollars have been wasted. Meanwhile, Nicola Willis has criticised Barbara Edmonds for spreading incorrect information about Treasury's forecasts. In recent interviews on both RNZ and News Talk ZB, Barbara Edmonds wrongly stated that the government was on track to achieve surplus by 2029-30 under the government's preferred Obigal X measure. In fact, Treasury thinks the government will achieve surplus a year earlier than that. Ms. Willis says it's very concerning to see Labor making claims that are factually incorrect. Police are appealing for anyone with information about a former child psychologist accused of historical sexual offending to come forward. Name suppression lifted today for Ban Tan, also known as Ricky Tan. He faces 17 charges, including unlawful sexual connection and indecent assault. Detective Senior Sergeant Colin Bailey said Mr. Tan has worked closely with youths and numerous community organisations over decades. That includes children referred by agencies such as Child, Youth and Family. Police have contacted 90 people known to have had dealings with Mr. Tan. Researchers say urgent research is needed into an Antarctic region that holds enough ice to lift sea levels by several metres. The Wilkes subglacial basin in East Antarctica is largely unexplored, but scientists say it is incredibly important for predicting future sea level rise. Climate change correspondent Kate Newton reports.
7: Researchers from 14 countries, including New Zealand, have published a study calling for a coordinated international effort to study the region as soon as possible. Victoria University climate scientist Nancy Bertler says the limited evidence available shows a risk of rapid change as the climate warms. There's enough ice locked up in the basin to lift sea levels by 3 to 4 metres. Professor Bertler says more research is needed to work out how quickly change could happen and what would trigger large-scale melting.
6: Police have charged a 16-year-old boy and two men with murder over the mistaken identity shooting of a university student, which has shocked Sydney. Investigating detectives say they were contracted by an organised crime group in Victoria to carry out the killing. But Detective Superintendent Joe Dewey says the men got the address wrong. Police are still investigating who ordered the hit.
8: Well, I can say that we have arrested all the offenders that were involved in the murder, the physically hands-on involved. They've all been arrested, so that's a great result. We are still looking into the upper echelons of who facilitated this and who organised that, and that's an ongoing investigation.
6: US President Donald Trump says artificial intelligence firms can regulate themselves following talks with tech bosses at the White House. Mr. Trump has again dismissed calls for guardrails. The BBC's American technology correspondent Lily Jamali explains.
9: President Trump has shown little appetite for slowing the development of AI, or as he insists people call it, SI, superintelligence. He reiterated that opinion, brushing off concerns about its potential to harm people, despite recent warnings by some senior figures in the sector that it could destroy humanity. But speaking after holding talks with tech bosses, he said they had discussed creating a group to oversee the sector. As the industry faces calls for stricter regulation, the OpenAI boss Sam Altman told the BBC that it needed to find a path between doomerism and a fully hands-off approach. He said he didn't think the purpose of this technology was to just turn the economic crank faster and faster.
6: Three gang members have been arrested after a police search of a Christchurch property with guns, ammunition, drugs and cash seized. The Northcote address was searched on Monday following an investigation into the sale of cannabis. 9 firearms, including a scoped semi-automatic rifle, were seized, as well as more than a kilogram of cannabis and $15,000 in cash. That's the news.
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6: You're with Checkpoint and Lisa Owen after the short forecast from Met Service to midnight on Thursday. For Northland, Auckland and Coromandel, cloudy with a few showers. Bay of Plenty, Gisborne, Hawke's Bay and Wairarapa, partly cloudy today, isolated showers mostly about the ranges. Generally fine tomorrow after areas of morning cloud. Waikato to Wellington, including the Central High Country, also Buller, Grey and Westland. Cloudy often with one or two showers, mainly about the ranges, longer fine spells in the afternoons. Nelson, fine. Marlborough, Canterbury, Otago and Southland, mostly fine today, areas of cloud and patchy drizzle about Marlborough and Canterbury, clearing. High cloud thickens in the morning with a few spots of rain. Fiordland and Stewart Island, cloudy today with a few showers, rain tomorrow, heavy at times in Fiordland. And for the Chatham Islands, partly cloudy with showers, clearing this afternoon. It's 4:06.
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3: Tēnā koutou katoa, nō mai haere mai, ko Lisa Owen tēnei. A sit-down, grown-up conversation about superannuation with other parties is what Nicola Willis is hoping for. The Treasury Secretary, Ian Rennie, doubled down yesterday on his view that long-term, New Zealand's financial position is unsustainable, with the cost of superannuation playing a significant role in that. My 2030-31 interest on government debt and super are expected to suck up 28% of the country's tax take. On average, the cost of superannuation is forecast to rise more than $1.6 billion each year for the next 5 years, costing about $33 billion a year by 2031. Now, Nationals previously campaigned on raising the age of eligibility from 65 to 67. Its coalition partner ACT favours an age change too. Well, joining us now is New Zealand First Leader Winston Peters. Good afternoon, Mr. Peters.
13: Good afternoon.
3: Nicola Willis said this morning she would love a sit-down with all political parties, a grown-up conversation, to work something out around super. Would you be open to a cross-party accord?
13: Well, look, the last time there was a cross-party accord, they had a ceiling of 72 cents in the dollar or 65 cents in the dollar. They immediately went for 65 cents in the dollar, and when it ended up, it got to 60% in the dollar as well. So it was a very, very sad case of an accord failing miserably. Do you remember that? Because I do.
3: Would you be open to accord now? Here and now, would you be open to getting together with all the parties and coming up with something now?
13: Excuse me. That super that we're talking about is about 5.2% of GDP. That is about 70, 80, 90% less than other countries that face a problem. Then alongside that, we've got the Cullen Fund, over 90 billion plus put aside to handle the high cost years. Or are they intending to privatise that? Or are they intending to go back on what they told the people when we started the Cullen Fund those 2 decades ago? Here's the real point. What they're admitting is that they can't run a high-performing or medium-performing economy, and therefore nothing is affordable in such an environment. And Mr. Rennie and Treasury were saying that 4 decades ago, and they're back saying the same neoliberal rubbish again.
3: Okay, let's go through a few things. New Zealand super fund withdrawals from 2028, big drawdowns from 2055. A research paper by an economist, a university lecturer, and Andrew Bailey indicates that even with drawdowns, that will only cover 6% gross New Zealand super costs. So how affordable is this? Is it really affordable?
13: No, you're not addressing the question. If they were running a performing economy, a medium or high-performing economy, which we did in the good old days, if we were competitive with countries like, for example, Singapore and others, then we would not be having this miserable conversation. What they're trying to say is we can't run the economy so we're going to cash in on granddad and grandmother's savings, privatise everything in the hope that somehow we can hide and skew the books And then when we all go broke, we'll just have to own up to the fact that this country is a third world country. We're not going to accept that in New Zealand First because we have watched this for four decades when this argument first started.
14: What level of economic growth would we need to continue to afford superannuation? Could you give me a number?
13: We just need to be going at a 3.5 or 4%, but we used to be going at 5.5 and 5.5 for decades one time. When a whole lot of people
14: haven't had growth at that level, since before 2000? The year 2000?
13: No, we've not had the growth at that level since the neoliberal experiment began in 1984. Let me tell you this. Just pause for a moment. If you're talking about the size of the economies, it's Roger Douglas and David Lange come to power just after a man called Hawke comes to power in Australia with a man called Keating. They go down the incremental road of change.
14: Mr. Peters, I am sorry to interrupt, but I want to talk about policy now and what your thoughts are here and now. Is there any circumstance in which you would consider changing the age of eligibility for New Zealand super?
13: Don't be ill-mannered. Talking on me doesn't work. I don't know why I bother coming on your show. After all, this will be the third time in 3 years you've asked me. I'm on the show to tell you that the Australians, by incremental change, opposed to our neoliberal experiment, grew 25% greater in real terms. And if we'd have grown 25% greater, then we would not be in this conversation we're having now. That's my point. And as Bill Clinton said, it's the economy stupid. You get that? It's the economy stupid.
14: In what circumstances, are there any circumstances that you would consider changing the age of eligibility for New Zealand Super?
13: We would look at changing the age for eligibility when people who've been working and labouring for all their life could go to an older life working. But what's going on here, you just want them to work longer, keep on working longer, and by the time that happens, they'll be moving the age to 70 years of age. Well, a guy called Bismarck brought out the most generous policy ever, but to qualify, you had to be over 70 years of age, and nobody qualified.
14: Mr. Peters, is it possible that there could be different ages for different professions? If you had a labour-intensive profession, because that's what you're indicating, if someone's on the tools, their body can't keep going, and it is time for them to retire, could there be a way of cashing out super at an earlier age for those people?
13: Look, this is not the full subject of a conversation. There's also a matter of genes. Some people live longer. Some people are lucky. Some people are on the right diet. There's a whole lot of fundamental things that got to go into this. But the real point is, at 5.2% of GDP, why are you so worried? And why are you panicking? You can't describe that unless you're panicking because you know you
14: and
13: your kind can't run an economy.
14: Ian Rennie, the Treasury Secretary, has raised concerns about the affordability of superannuation, which is why we're having the conversation. The National Party, one of your coalition partners, has a policy around superannuation. The Third Member Act also wants to look at an age change.
13: Lisa, I'm not listening to you.
14: I'm just going to ask you a question, Mr. Peters.
13: No, I'm going to tell you the facts. You don't know. You weren't around long enough. Ian Rennie was there advising Ruth Richardson when she increased the surtax to 92 cents on a dollar. You don't know that, do you? But I was there when it happened.
14: So as far as you are concerned, just so that we've got it for the record, no changes whatsoever to superannuation if you are in government, except
13: because
14: for the ones that you have...
13: Precisely, yes. And you knew that before you made the phone call.
14: None at all. You're not prepared to shift your position and have what Nicola Willis says is a cross-party grown-up conversation about potential changes.
13: It's a cross-party ideological mess like it was the first time. Nothing's changed, and all the same people in the same old place. Ian Rennie was advisor to Ruth Richardson when she put the surtax up to 92 cents on the dollar, and old people were out in their tens of thousands protesting.
14: You've forgotten all that, haven't you? Your New Zealand First policy around wanting New Zealand to be better savers, in the past you have referenced incentivising savings via tax. Can you tell us anything specific about a policy this election relating to that?
13: Yes, I offered the country 8% tax break if they put it into personal savings. And the media came out and everybody else opposed me, so they voted me down, but they didn't vote away the problem. And that's why we're having this conversation again, aren't we?
14: Appreciate your time. That is New Zealand First Leader Winston Peters. Let us know your thoughts. 2101 on text. Do we need a cross-party conversation, as Nicola Willis is calling for, to decide what the country does about super and the burgeoning cost of super? 2101 on text. 14 after 4 now. Kia mo tonu mai. 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Now let's get to the news from the Middle East and North Africa now. We're joined by our correspondent in Egypt, Madeleine Crowd. Madeleine, let's start in Morocco, which has just named its first female prime minister. What can you tell us?
15: Yes, so it's early Wednesday morning here in Cairo, Egypt, and Morocco's King Mohammed has appointed the country's very first female prime minister. Now, Fatima Israe al-Mansouri has become not only Morocco's first female political leader, but the second woman in the Arab world to ever hold the position. The only other time this has happened is when Najla Bouden was prime minister in Tunisia, which ended in August 2023. Now, al-Mansouri's liberal centrist party came out on top in a parliamentary election on September 23rd, and Morocco is a constitutional monarchy, which means the king retains sweeping powers over key portfolios, but under the constitution, the king then appoints the head of government from the political party that wins the largest number of seats in the House of Representatives. So in a televised address, al-Mansouri said her appointment was, quote, truly historic, and she said it was a source of pride, not just for her, but for all Moroccan women.
14: And Israel is set to hold its first elections since the October 7 attacks, and that's almost 3 years ago. How are things shaping up?
15: Yes, so we're just a month out, just less than a month out from Israeli elections, which is set to take place on October 27th. And it'll be the first election, as you mentioned, since the deadly October 7th attack by Hamas in 2023, that ultimately threw the region into conflict as Israel went to war in Gaza, Lebanon and Iran. Now, things are looking tight for the current Prime Minister, Benjamin Netanyahu, who has been in power for almost 17 years, with polls from Reuters showing that he could be on course to lose the election. And this is due to the October 7th attack shattering his security credentials, and people have a really low trust in his leadership right now. Now, Israel's parliamentary system works very much similarly as in New Zealand. There are 120 seats, with seats allocated according to votes, and governments have always had to form coalitions, as no single party has ever won the outright majority. Now, Netanyahu's main challenger is former military chief Gadi Eisenkot and his new party, Yeshar. Now, Eisenkot has appeared more reserved than other outspoken candidates in the election, but in terms of policies, he does not believe in a two-state solution for Palestine and is for the spread of illegal Israeli settlements in the West Bank. He's also said he would invest in US-Israeli relations. So, as the election approaches, this could really go either way, and it could also be the last time we see Netanyahu in power.
14: Thank you, Madeleine. That is Madeleine Crowd, our Middle East and North Africa correspondent, joining us live there from Egypt. A who's who of tech titans has been at the White House today. Donald Trump says the leaders of the companies at the forefront of artificial intelligence have agreed to police themselves. Among them are the heads of OpenAI, Anthropic, SpaceX, Meta, Google and Nvidia, but the US president is still resisting calls for government regulation of the sector. The ABC's Tanya Dendrinos explains.
16: Forget the space race, it's the artificial intelligence, or, according to US President Donald Trump, super intelligence race. He wants America to win.
17: We have a very big lead, and we're going to keep our lead.
16: Sitting at the centre of a long boardroom table in the White House, President Trump was full of praise for the who's who of the tech game he was flanked by, and their ambitions.
17: There are those that say it's bigger than the Industrial Revolution. Now, I don't know if that's so, but everyone seems to think it is.
16: The meeting was designed to hold a strategic advantage and discuss regulation in the space, but that responsibility, it seems, will largely fall on the tech companies themselves.
17: I'm seeing tremendous self-policing, and they understand that they have to self-police.
16: Donald Trump signing a joint commitment alongside the leaders of Google, Anthropic, Meta, OpenAI, XAI and Nvidia. As for whether it will be binding in any way...
17: I think it's morally binding, yeah.
16: When challenged, the president downplayed concerns around risk.
18: But
17: their companies are at stake. If something goes wrong, their companies are at stake. They're not going to let that happen.
18: Issues to humanity.
17: This is going to be all for the good, and we're going to have it good, be nice and safe. And they're really going to be policing each other.
16: Anthropic CEO Dario Amodei has been vocal about the threats that AI poses and the need to mitigate them.
18: AI has incredible benefits, but I think the technology has very real risks. And, you know, the mechanism, how we address those risks, is still under discussion.
16: Meta CEO Mark Zuckerberg explains the accord the leaders have signed up to.
19: We drafted a set of principles and commitments around building robust internal controls and detecting if there are any issues with the technology, coupled with multiple layers of auditing and controls.
16: Sam Spencer is the CEO of Aristotle Metadata and an adjunct professor in data governance at the University of Canberra. He's not convinced about a self-policing model.
20: Self-regulation through industry has been fraught with errors. It's been fraught with under-observation of regulatory, you know, issues in the past. And I think, you know, when you layer on top of that companies that are coming out and saying our products are going to destroy the world, somebody needs to step in and stop us. No, no, you cannot trust these people.
16: Australia is looking to take a vastly different approach. Revelations last week of an OpenAI Medicare portal breach back in June has prompted the government to bolster its cybersecurity systems, while it's also pushing for tougher rules to force companies to immediately report rogue AI incidents and breaches. Home Affairs has now issued a directive to all government departments and agencies to conduct an urgent review of their cyber systems.
21: And that report was from the ABC's Tanya Dendrinos. It is 21 after 4 now, and you're listening to Checkpoint on RNZ National. Ho mai o whakaro, we do love hearing from you. Let us know your thoughts. 2101 on text. Superannuation, is it possible to have a grown-up conversation about it? Nicola Willis would like one across all parties. And do we need to change the age? Checkpoint at rnz.co.nz.
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6: New Zealand First Leader Winston Peters has told Checkpoint discussions about the affordability of superannuation would not be happening if New Zealand were running a medium or high-performing economy. Superannuation is forecast to cost about $33 billion a year by 2031, and both National and ACT have talked about changing the age of eligibility. Mr. Peters told Checkpoint superannuation makes up 5.2% of GDP. Dutch environmentalists claim New Zealand has broken its climate change promises in its free trade agreement with the European Union. The group Both Ends has lodged a formal complaint through the European Commission, alleging environmental protections were weakened to encourage trade or investment. Trade Minister Todd McClay says it's not their place to tell New Zealand how to meet its obligations. Prime Minister Christopher Luxon says New Zealand is fully compliant. The man at the centre of a police investigation into alleged historical sexual offending is a psychologist who's had significant involvement with young men referred by agencies, including the Youth Court. Name suppression lifted today for Ban Tan, also known as Ricky Tan. He faces 17 charges related to five complainants between 1996 and 2005. In a statement, the 63-year-old denies the allegations. A major source of public funding for film and screen sector organisations is set to end after more than two decades. The Film Commission announced today that its annual core funding programme, which provides over $1 million in support to 10 industry groups, including the Screen Producers Guild and the Actors Union Equity, will cease when contracts expire in June next year. Those are the headlines. A quick look at the short forecast from Met Service. Northland, Auckland and Coromandel, cloudy with a few showers. Bay of Plenty, Gisborne, Hawke's Bay and Wairarapa, cloudy today with isolated showers mostly about the ranges, mainly fine tomorrow. Waikato to Wellington, including the central high country. Also Buller, Grey and Westland. Cloudy with one or two showers, mainly about the ranges. Nelson, fine. Marlborough, Canterbury, Otago and Southland, mainly fine today. Areas of cloud and patchy drizzle about Marlborough and Canterbury. High cloud thickens tomorrow. Fiordland and Stewart Island, cloudy today with a few showers, rain tomorrow, heavy at times in Fiordland. And for the Chatham Islands, partly cloudy with showers clearing. It's 24 past four.
21: Ngā mihi e ho, let's find out what's happening with traffic around the Motu. Bella Craig is here.
22: Kia ora, Lisa. Well, in Auckland, looking at the motorways, if you're heading south from the CBD, it's an hour to Papakura. On the northern, it's 50 minutes to Silverdale. And on the northwestern, it's 20 minutes to Te Atatū. to Wellington, and it's usual slow patches across the city. It's heavy on State Highway 1 just before the Terrace Tunnel, and on State Highway 2 it's slow from Manor Park through to Trentham. And looking to Christchurch, it's mostly free-flowing, but things are slow in both directions on Lincoln Road through Addington. And any other traffic tips, you can text us on 2101.
21: Thank you, Bella. Bella Craig there with your traffic update. Should identities of court defendants be kept secret, even if they are found guilty? A Rotorua lawyer who has spent years researching the issue thinks they should, and that should be the norm, with just a few exceptions. Name suppression is where a court orders that someone charged with a crime can't be named or identified in the media or in public for a number of reasons. Dr. Shannon Elridge believes bias in the way name suppression is granted can unfairly disadvantage and stigmatise people. He was looking into the issue as part of his PhD from Auckland Law School, and Dr. Shannon Elridge joins us now. Hi, Shannon.
0: Hi, Lisa.
21: How about you make the case for this? Why should defendants have their names kept secret?
0: Well, to begin with, I was looking at name suppression in terms of viewing it from the perspective of publication itself being a punishment. So the idea that you're identifying a defendant, they are subject to stigmatization and are treated as if guilty already. So obviously we don't want a criminal justice system that punishes people before they're found guilty. So I'm arguing from a starting point that we shouldn't be identifying people until or unless they have been found guilty as a starting point.
21: So if a person is found guilty, Shannon, do you think they automatically should be named?
0: And this is where we get into the second part of the argument. So my research identified that Māori defendants get name suppression half as often as European defendants. Female defendants get name suppression half as often as male defendants, and corporate or company defendants seem to get name suppression about three times as often as human defendants. So we've got this clear inconsistency in the way suppression is being used, and I'm concerned that if we do have a situation where suppression is released upon findings of guilt, and there is still a discretion in place in terms of who will still keep it, because obviously there are still defendants that still need suppression even if they are found guilty, that it would still continue to be used in an unfair and inconsistent way.
21: What you've just outlined there, and I'm sorry to interrupt, but what you've outlined there, isn't that a problem with bias rather than the mechanism itself? The problem is how that tool is being applied by the court.
0: Certainly, and that's something that we definitely don't want occurring. And if we can address bias, that would certainly be a wonderful thing. The second element of the argument as to why we should be keeping suppression for even guilty defendants is the issue with what we call a disintegrative shaming, or this idea that even if they are guilty, by publicising their identities, you're actually creating an environment that is likely to increase the chance that they will reoffend by having no other avenue available left to them other than continuing the criminal career. By suppressing their identity, or at least not making it something that is a matter of public knowledge, you increase the likelihood that only the people that need to know will know that person has done this thing, and increase the likelihood that those people also know that this person is more than just their criminal act. They are not defined by what they've done.
21: There's a couple of things I want to get through, and we're running out of time. But for some victims, they want the perpetrator to be named. That is part of justice for them. So what do you say to that?
0: There is always a weighing exercise when it comes to which interests do we promote, or deprioritise, for want of a better term. And ultimately, at the end of the day, if we don't have a criminal justice system that's reducing the likelihood of reoffending, that's not an effective criminal justice system. And so if this idea or personal idea of what justice entails has to be sidelined in order for the criminal justice system to achieve that, that's what I argue should occur.
21: There is a case today, and I don't want to talk about this specifically, but it's a good example, where the police have named someone who is facing charges. They are sexual offences, and it hasn't been to court yet, but they've named this individual facing 17 counts of historic sexual offending against victims, and they've named them because they want to encourage other alleged victims to come forward. What is the issue with that when it aids investigation?
0: So the difficulty with this situation is that we don't actually, we're not actually sure that it's the name that it's actually eliciting further complaints, or whether it is actually a release of the facts around the offending that would actually bring people forward. So if we just name someone as being involved in certain offending, we have this issue where potentially people are coming forward to just jump on the bandwagon. That is a very unlikely scenario, but it is a possibility. But if we're just describing what has occurred and where it has occurred, we still have that opportunity to bring further victims forward instead of publicising an identity that sometimes people might have disguised or lied about. And suppression doesn't prevent police making those inquiries. Suppression is only about preventing wide-scale publication. The people that are likely to have been affected by this can still be told about the defendant's identity and have those inquiries made.
21: Appreciate your time. That is Dr. Shannon Eldridge, who is arguing the case for name suppression to be the norm. Even if someone is found guilty, there would need to be, in his view, exceptional reasons for making their identities public. 2101 on text. What do you think of that? Let's head to sport now. 8 years, 115 charges, and now a guilty verdict. The long-running case against English Premier League side Manchester City over financial rule breaches reached a landmark moment this week. So what exactly has been proven? What's next? And what could this mean for English football? Sports editor Dana Johansson joins me now. Okay, talk us through the mess.
1: Yeah, there's a bit of a backstory to this one. To give you a bit of a potted history, the allegations first surfaced back in 2018. The Premier League and UEFA also opened this investigation back then and charged Man City with 115 rule breaches. Now, this was in 2023 that those charges were placed. They then held a 10-week hearing in September 2024, so 2 years ago, and we finally received confirmation this week on the outcome. They were found guilty of 114 of those charges, and these include serious breaches of the league's financial rules over a 9-year period. This Man City were also found to have arranged what we called sham contracts with a number of their sponsors as part of a scheme to disguise secret funding of more than £830 million. So essentially what was happening, the owners, which is a consortium from Abu Dhabi, they were ploughing hundreds of millions of dollars of their own money into the club, which is in breach of these spending controls that the EPL set. So on top of all that, City were found to have committed 39 egregious acts to mislead the investigation, with a number of important club witnesses found to have given false evidence.
21: And what has been the response of the club?
1: In a word, defiant. The club CEO, Ferran Serrano, he had his first public appearance since the decision was released when he attended a board meeting of what's called European Football Club sort of consortium that was overnight. And he reportedly told executives there, it's taken 8 years to get here and it's going to take a lot more time. So that's sort of indicating that they do plan to fight this. He then left the meeting without answering any further questions from the media, although the BBC's Dan Roan gave it his best shot.
2: Mr Soriano, hello sir. Can I just ask about the guilty charges, how you feel about that? Can you have any message for your fans who are concerned about the club being called cheats? How long do you think this will take, sir? Can you give me any idea why you're confident in, you can prove your innocence to the club at all? Any message for the
4: Thank
2: fans
4: you.
2: Who are concerned?
4: Thank you.
2: Are you concerned about a points deduction or relegation, expulsion?
1: So since then, Soriano has released a video message to the club staff, which has been leaked to overseas media outlets. In the video, he criticised a Premier League conspiracy theory and insisted that the club would be vindicated. And he also indicated that the club intends to appeal the decision. So it looks like there's a bit more to play out here.
14: That was just a little bit awkward. and what sort of sanctions could Man City be in line for? They get sort of sent down the league, don't they, potentially?
1: Potentially, yeah. If the verdict does withstand this whole appeals process, the sanctions could have huge implications for the club and the league itself. I guess the only thing we can compare it to is the Chelsea situation earlier this year. They were found to have also breached the league's rules around financial reporting. They copped a $25 million fine. But in that case, they self-reported. They put their hand up to it all. Man City's breaches here are much more egregious, and there's been ongoing attempts to mislead investigators, which, of course, the club deny. So in terms of sanctions, there's talk of unprecedented fines, transfer bans, points deductions, even relegation. And that's only one part of it. The other part of it is that there could be a long series of litigation from other clubs that feel they've been disadvantaged by Man City's rule breaches. So the fallout here could be absolutely massive.
14: The fines would have to be mega, wouldn't they, Dana? Because when you talk about 25 million, in the scheme of what they pay players, that sort of seems drop in the bucket.
1: That's a transfer fee for some of these clubs. Yeah, yeah, absolutely. So that's why there's talk of unprecedented fines. Yeah. Eye-watering numbers.
14: Thank you, Dana. Dana Johansson there with sport. With just 38 days to go until the election, political candidates across the country are going door-to-door vying for votes. And while they might be able to reach far greater numbers through advertising or social media campaigns, the candidates RNZ spoke to are adamant there is nothing quite like a face-to-face conversation to win support. The political door knock is also the source of countless memorable yarns, from dangerous dogs to constituents answering the door in various states of undress. Matthew Tunison reports.
4: Hello, sir. How are you?
7: Yeah, good.
4: Good. My name's David Seymour.
7: Yeah.
4: David Seymour from Parliament.
7: Yes.
4: Hi there. How are you? Yeah, I'm David Seymour. Yeah, I just came to meet you in London.
8: Despite the miserable weather, ACT Party leader David Seymour sets a ferocious pace as he goes door to door through Auckland's Mission Bay, endorsing his new candidate for Tāmaki, James Christmas. On a good day, he says people will answer the door about half the time. Today, the hit rate is around 1 in 4. He's learned never to assume how people might vote based on where they live.
4: When I was first door knocking down the bottom of Barradine College, I knocked on the nunnery and I found 3 hardcore ACT voting nuns. So you should never judge a book by its cover.
23: You door knock the nunnery.
4: Well, it's in the electorate. I'm there to serve.
8: While he finds the experience of door knocking overwhelmingly positive, he has had a few close scrapes.
4: I was knocking on a door with this huge front yard and a big stone wall, and I heard this ferocious dog coming, so I hoofed it, leapt the fence, tore my pants, and then I looked around, and despite the huge noise, it was a tiny little thing.
8: On the other side of the political divide, Labour's deputy leader, Carmel Cepuloni, is equally adamant about the importance of door knocking.
24: I think you shouldn't underestimate the importance of face-to-face. Ka nohi ki te ka nohi. New Zealanders still appreciate it, and there's nothing more persuasive than having someone in front of you having a genuine conversation, talking about things that matter to you.
8: Even if people make it clear they're not going to give her their vote, they are, by and large, polite, although not always presentable.
24: We had to walk past a bedroom window to get to the main entrance, and unfortunately the window was open and someone was putting their pants on. In that situation, I said to my volunteer with me, just pretend you didn't see that, and to save embarrassment for that person and also ourselves.
8: When RNZ went door-to-door with National MP Cameron Brewer, there were plenty of apologies when a clean but unsuspecting Greenhithe man opened his door with a bath towel wrapped around his waist.
25: Wanting your support at the election.
26: Thank you.
25: Hey, thank you.
8: Mr. Brewer says people remember when you show up on their doorstep.
25: People still say to me, you knocked on my door, remember what we talked about? And I'm like, yes, I do. And they said, so what have you done about it? And I said, oh, we're looking into that issue. Just give it to me again. Was it traffic? No, it wasn't traffic.
8: Like Ms. Sepaloni, Mr. Brewer has also had his fair share of awkward moments.
25: Sometimes there's a bit of cuddling on the couch, watching Netflix, and one's kind of in a bit of a predicament there as to whether they kind of try tiptoe away, which might even look worse. And a peeping Tom kind of comes to mind. Or whether you just kind of back yourself and just knock on the door and look the other way.
8: And he says National Party candidates have also been warned about technological advances in doorbells, known as smart doorbells, which can record audio and video.
25: If you're a ill-disciplined candidate that has big opinions about people's gardens or wants to change a bad taste joke with the volunteer or whatever, that quip could be recorded. And so smart doorbells are a bit of an occupational hazard.
3: You'd never have a bad word to say about one of your constituents' gardens.
25: No. My constituents are world class. We know that because they vote very well every election.
8: Green Party co-leader Chloe Swarbrick says relationships developed on doorsteps are vital for good politics.
7: One of my favourite things is talking to people who think that they hate me because I think when you wear away the concept of each other that we may be holding in our minds and you come back down to the brass tacks of the things that we have in common,

0: Arotorua lawyer is arguing for name suppression to be the norm, even if a court defendant is found guilty. Dr. Shannon Eldridge studied the issue for his PhD and told Checkpoint that bias in the way name suppression is granted can disadvantage and stigmatise people. He also says when a person is found guilty, naming them can create an environment that's likely to increase the chance they will re-offend. Tributes are being paid to former MP for Te Tai Hoa'uru and Speaker of Parliament, Adrian Rurafe, who died today after an illness. Current Speaker, Jerry Brownlee, says Mr. Rurafe was a gentleman who brought a calm manner to the chair and a dignity to Parliament. Labour leader Chris Hipkins says Aotearoa is poorer for Mr. Rurafe's passing. Parliament's flags will be flown at half-mast, and on Friday, a parliamentary delegation will pay respect to Mr. Rurafe at Whangaihu Marae in Whanganui. A bowel cancer charity says lowering the screening age from 58 to 56 will prevent 500 deaths over the next 25 years. The phased rollout will happen region by region and make another 200,000 New Zealanders eligible for the free at-home test. Bowel Cancer New Zealand Chief Executive Peter Huskinson says the test catches the cancer at its most treatable stage. And local government New Zealand representative Dame Fran Wild says making Election Day feel like an event will encourage more voters. Council leaders up and down New Zealand say it's time for local elections to be held in person. Auckland Council has voted to scrap postal voting in favour of in-person polling booths for its next election in 2028. Those are the headlines. A quick look at the short forecast. Northland, Auckland and Coromandel, cloudy with a few showers. Bay of Plenty, Gisborne, Hawke's Bay and Wairarapa. Cloudy today with isolated showers, mostly about the ranges, generally fine tomorrow. Waikato to Wellington, including the Central High Country, also Buller, Grey and Westland. Cloudy with showers mainly about the ranges, but longer fine spells. Nelson, fine. Marlborough, Canterbury, Otago and Southland, mainly fine today, areas of cloud and patchy drizzle clearing this afternoon. Fiordland and Stewart Island, cloudy with a few showers, rain tomorrow, heavy at times in Fiordland. And the Chatham Islands, partly cloudy with showers clearing. It's 16 to 5.
1: Ngā mihi e hoa. Let's get a traffic update from Bella Craig. Bella.
2: Kia ora, Lisa. Well, in Auckland, a fire on State Highway 1 has blocked the left southbound lane after the Ellerslie-Panmure Highway off-ramp, so do pass with care and expect some delays. To Wellington, and it's still heavy on State Highway 1 just before the Terrace Tunnel. And on State Highway 2, things are moving slowly from Manor Park through to Trentham. Looking to Christchurch, it looks like there's been a potential crash on Memorial Avenue heading northwest towards the airport, so traffic's backed up from the intersection with Greers Road. And any other traffic tips, you can text us on 2101.
1: Thank you, Bella. Bella Craig there with traffic. And as the election campaign continues today, we're taking a look at two intriguing electorate races. Ahead of an Epsom candidates debate in Auckland tonight, political reporter Tu Whenua Rō Ngā Tanahera runs the rule over an electorate long held by ACT. But this year, there's been no cup of tea or wink from National, quite the opposite, actually. And in Christchurch, political reporter Giles Dexter has been in a Wigram, a red electorate, but one that is changing shape. First though, Tu and Giles, where have you been today? Tu, let's start with you.
3: It's been a quieter day here in the super city. Most of the politicians seem to be elsewhere in the country. Fair enough, it's a big place. But I spent some time with Nicola Willis today. She had an announcement at 1 o'clock. She's come out with these numbers, breaking down the cost of Labor's policy. She says there's about a $5.5 billion hole, $263 that'll cost you. That averages out to about $44 a week. She says that she has a very experienced team of advisors who've been crunching these numbers for her. It's taking into account Labor's plan to bring back pay equity, other policies like their small business package, the apprenticeship program as well. Immediately, Barbara Edmonds, rather, from the Labour Party, came back and said that the so-called hidden bill was a distraction, and said that, yesterday, referencing Prefu, National tried to rewrite their economic failure. Today they're making up lies to distract New Zealanders. Nicola Willis needs to put the calculator down. The bill doesn't exist, and plucking numbers out of thin air won't fix the economy. So a bit of biffo there between the two big parties over costings. So

0: some flinging of numbers in a press conference to talk about a party other than yourself.
1: Yes.
0: That's always interesting on the election campaign. Let's go to Giles, highlight of the day for you out and about.
2: Well, I'd say highlight was for the first time in my life, I had to put on a beard net.
0: What? I beg your pardon? No, you need to explain to us what a beard net is for a start.
2: On the campaign, it is quite common to have to wear a hairnet. Mm-hmm. You go into a lot of controlled environments. But since the last campaign, I have grown a beard. And so for this time, I was handed two hairnets, one that I had to put around my face as well. Highlight. Why not?
0: Were you with a candidate that had no hair and thus did not require the net?
2: Not just a candidate, the leader of the National Party, Christopher Luxon. He was given a rather fetching blue baseball cap. Christopher Luxon has been down in Christchurch today with visits focused on that Wigram electorate, which is one they really want to flip this time round. And these campaign visits, when you're leaving your sort of big policy announcements, your big announcements to Nicola Willis elsewhere, it freed Christopher Luxon up to, we've been to a steel mill, we've been to a mushroom farm, which is where we wore the beard nets, and of course ice cream scooping, all those just strange wacky things that happen on a campaign trail. You've been caught up for 6 hours. I've literally actually only just got back to the office, and you just sort of sit down and go, oh, there we go, let's do all that again tomorrow.
0: Let's move on to a couple of particular electorates. On to Epsom first, held by David Seymour. Our reporter Bella Craig's been out and about talking to voters there.
3: What are your thoughts on people splitting their vote?
4: I think if it makes sense for them, I mean, maybe you don't have the right electoral candidate for a party you want to vote for, that would force you to split vote.
5: I'm a little bit concerned. I think it manipulates the system a little bit, and I'd rather have, if you're really into the person and into their politics, then you're into their who they want.
6: I think a number of people in Epsom like the idea of split voting simply because they think it produces a better mixed outcome.
3: Over the weekend, Christopher Luxon called it an insanely stupid idea. What do you think about that?
7: Oh, I think I actually agree with
5: it. I think it is a stupid idea.
6: It's his opinion based on the outcome I assume he wants for his party.
4: I'm not sure that he's in touch with the mood of the electorate. It's going to be a really tight election.
3: What are some key issues that are most important to you in this election?
7: Oh, I just think we don't want to increase taxes.
5: Health. I think our health system's going backwards.
6: Core things like health in particular and education.
0: Yeah, so that was Bella Craig out on the streets of Epsom. Two, is it going to be a straightforward win, a straightforward election for David Seymour, the ACT leader?
1: The National Party hope not, because you've had Christopher Luxon come out and say that splitting your vote or strategic voting, he called it an insanely stupid idea. That was backed up by John Key, who used the National Party's campaign launch earlier this week to canvass that same idea. But it will be an uphill battle for Paul Goldsmith, who is the National Party candidate there, because ACT have held that seat since 2005, and they've won it convincingly ever since. Let's just have a look at the numbers from last time around. The ACT Party won by about 17,000 candidate votes in favour of David Seymour. Paul Goldsmith, on the other hand, about 9,000. But here's the difference, right? Is when you look at the party vote.
0: Yep.
1: ACT got, I think, around 5,000, just over 5,000, and it's been that way for the past few elections, whereas Paul Goldsmith at the 2023 election got nearly 21,000 votes. And so if that message coming from both major parties, actually, Labour are running a similar campaign, two ticks red, if that messaging gets through and voters in the Epsom electorate, you know, that they want to see a stronger National Party, then there's a lot of party votes here that could switch the other way and go towards Paul Goldsmith.
2: If I remember, Epsom was the only electorate in the entire country in 2020 where National still won out the party vote. Like, Labour smashed the party vote everywhere, but Epsom, still managed to hold that National Party vote. So Epsom voters have been voting strategically, their way for a long time now.
0: Yeah, there are some very, very interesting statistics if people want to get their nerd on. They can go onto the Electoral Commission website, and there is vote split data for every electorate. So you can see how people who voted for a certain party used their candidate vote, and it's always interesting to have a snoop around in those figures. You've been at the pub today, have you, Giles?
2: Yes, yeah, the campaign's really got to me already. We went to the pub with Christopher Luxon in Wigram. It was really a hearts and minds visit today, in amongst those business visits. This is Wigram. When we're talking about the vote splitting, Wigram is a traditionally left wing electorate. It was held, you know, for many, many years by Jim Anderton, and it's been held since then by many, many years by Megan Woods. She is stepping down at this election, not from the seat. She's running list only. But this new gentleman, Dominic Janczyk, is running for Labour. On the other hand, Tracy Summerfield, the national candidate, she had a go at it last time in 2023 and came within 1,000 votes of unseating Megan Woods. But National won the party vote in Wigram. This time round, you've had those boundary changes. It has lost areas like Addington to Christchurch Central, which is quite a left-wing voting area. It's picked up Prebbleton and Templeton from the Selwyn electorate, which is about as true blue as it comes. So this is, perhaps this is my Cantabrian bias shining through, that this and Christchurch Central are two electorates that I am really interested in seeing what happens at this election. And I mean, you can tell how seriously both Labour and National are taking it, that in the first few days of the campaign, you have had Chris Hipkins and Christopher Luxon come down to Christchurch.
0: Thank you, Giles. While you've been talking, I've looked at the vote split for Epsom. As Tu said, just over 20,000 people used their party vote for National in that electorate. And of those people, 55% of them voted for David Seymour and only 39% voted for the National candidate. So as you point out, Tu, they're all over vote splitting in that electorate. Thank you to you both. It is 7 minutes away from five now, and you're with Checkpoints on RNZ National. The government has come out swinging at those claiming New Zealand has broken its climate change promises in the free trade agreement with the EU. A Dutch environmental group has lodged the first complaint of its kind through the European Commission's complaints mechanism and says it could be precedent setting. The most extreme consequences could be losing access to the lucrative European market, but the group is seeking compliance rather than the suspension of trade benefits. Here's political reporter Lillian Hanley.
8: Back in 2022, when the deal was signed, it was celebrated by then Prime Minister Jacinda Ardern as containing groundbreaking commitments on the environment. And now, a landmark complaint by organisation Both Ends says New Zealand hasn't been holding up its side of the bargain.
9: What makes this case very significant is that this is a so-called gold standard.
8: That's Fernando Hernandez Espino, the head of trade and investment policy at Both Ends.
9: There is no other trade agreement with the EU where regressing or rolling back on climate policies has consequences like this one. And in this particular case, it's about losing the access to the European market.
8: The group argues New Zealand has failed to uphold its legal commitments in the EU-New Zealand FTA, not to weaken environmental protections in order to encourage trade or investment, and to effectively implement the Paris Agreement. It references a, quote, series of connected decisions, end quote, since the deal came into force, that it says has weakened domestic climate safeguards, including having no credible plan to meet New Zealand's climate commitments. The group also highlights a weakened methane target, removal of agriculture from carbon pricing, reversal of the offshore oil and gas exploration ban, and legislation preventing climate-related claims against major emitters.
9: We're asking two governments to keep their word, New Zealand to keep its promises as signed, and Europe to enforce what it's been signed. That's why we are doing this.
8: But the Trade Minister has fired back, saying it's not for overseas countries, organisations or lobby groups to tell New Zealand how to meet its obligations. Todd McClay maintains New Zealand is compliant and told RNZ it's deeply disappointing to see New Zealand organisations joining with foreign actors to attack New Zealand. And the Prime Minister's clapped back too, saying he disagrees with the complaint completely.
10: We honour our agreements, we're fantastic free traders, we take those agreements very seriously and we make sure we meet our obligations on that.
8: New Zealand organisations cannot themselves file a complaint, but a number of groups and individuals have added their support as co-sponsors. Here's Greenpeace's Dr Russell Norman.
11: The New Zealand government has been systematically breaching the environment chapter of the free trade agreement, and that is, and you know, we've been telling the New Zealand Zealand government that. The Ministry of Foreign Affairs and Trade has been telling the New Zealand government that. It's at risk of breaching the free trade agreement. But nonetheless, they have carried on. And so finally, the chickens have come home to roost.
8: Mike Smith, whose case against major emitters was stopped in its tracks by government legislation, says it's not an attack on exporters and workers, but a call for the government to take corrective action.
12: You know, as Māori, we've got a duty, a sacred duty, to protect the natural world and for future generations. And when the domestic avenues for accountability are closed, well, we'll seek that accountability wherever we can.
8: But Coalition Minister and New Zealand First Deputy Leader Shane Jones says it's ideological posturing by Greenpeace and its supporters.
13: These deluded, unaccountable saboteurs are willfully undermining and doing something they have absolutely no mandate for. The government has a mandate. They have absolutely no authority, and they are worsening our economic prospects.
8: And yet, law professor Alexander Gillespie says the case will be important and will generate considerable attention. He says it's not just about climate change, but how free trade and environmental sustainability have been woven together. A very complicated knot to untangle, indeed.
0: And that report was from Lillian Hanley. Let's get some of your feedback now on Winston Peters, who was on the program a little earlier this hour, talking about superannuation, whether it's affordable or not in New Zealand's future. A lot of you are suggesting means testing. One listener says means test super, capital letters, exclamation mark. Another, why is it not means tested? Why is someone like Winston Peters getting it? We are burdening our youth. No wonder they leave to go to Australia. And this listener says we could just increase the tax take by taxing those receiving super while being wealthy. And another listener says change the age. I'm 63 and I don't care and am not rich. Raise it by 1 year every 2 years until 70. Easy. Frank from Upper Hutt's got in touch. Hi, Frank. We can stop cutting taxes for starters, invest surpluses in the New Zealand Super Fund. Tax cuts are stealing from the future. But this listener says Winston is right. The parties have had years to address this, and all the other issues are a result of the flawed neoliberal free market driven model. Why is Nicola Willis offering this so-called cross-party discussion now after 3 years of nothing? Just panicking and desperation and trying to attract voters. 2101 on text, still to come after the news. The health provider that appears to be seriously under the weather. Tararua Health Group's on notice over unsafe staffing levels and workloads. The boss joins us live. The doctors and nurses diagnosing ADHD 8 months into new rules. The red sheds had a colour change. It's back in black. Beckford is here with business. And a drag queen roadshow strikes a chord with Australia's conservative heartland.
14: The moment I open my mouth and they hear that I'm a bogan, they're much more comfortable. They know what they're in for.
0: And England keeps a popular freebie for international visitors. We'll have the details.
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16: RNZ News at 5 o'clock. Kia ora, good afternoon. I'm Karen McCarthy. New Zealand First Leader is dismissing Nationals' calls for a conversation about superannuation as neoliberal rubbish. Nationals' finance spokesperson Nicola Willis says with superannuation costs set to rise to $33 billion a year by 2031, the age of eligibility needs to rise over time and an adult cross-party conversation is needed. But Winston Peters says the cost is just 5.2% of GDP and the Cullen Fund has more than $90 billion set aside to deal with the problem.
17: What they're trying to say is we can't run the economy so we're going to cash in on granddad and grandmother's savings, privatise everything in the hope that somehow we can hide and skew the books, and then when we all go broke, we'll just have to own up to the fact that this country's a third world country.
16: Winston Peters says the conversation has been happening for several decades. The Environmental Law Initiative is backing a complaint to the EU, claiming New Zealand has broken the climate promises in its trade agreement. The world first complaint by Dutch environmental group Both Ends says the FTA between New Zealand and the EU includes a commitment not to weaken environmental protections. Eliza Prestige Oldfield, a senior legal researcher at the Environmental Law Initiative, says the government has brought this upon itself.
18: These sorts of strong climate protections are relatively new in international trade law. And so this is the first time there's been this sort of situation arise where a government has gone so far backwards on climate and there is this path to accountability.
16: Eliza Prestige Oldfield says the best outcome from the complaint would be for the government to quickly change course. A major source of public funding for film and screen sector organisations is set to end after more than two decades of it being offered. The Film Commission announced today that its annual core funding programme, which provides over $1 million in support to 10 industry groups, including the Screen Producers Guild and the Actors Union Equity, will cease when contracts expire in June next year. The decision comes after funding cuts to government agencies, including the Commission. US President Donald Trump says artificial intelligence firms can regulate themselves following talks with tech bosses at the White House. Despite a series of warnings in recent weeks about the risks AI poses to humanity, Mr. Trump has again dismissed calls for guardrails. Here's the BBC's Bernd de Busman.
19: What President Trump and the White House have made clear repeatedly is that they don't see kind of top-down regulation from the government as the way forward. They think all the industry should essentially police itself and make sure that, you know, those safety mechanisms are in place. Now, I think where it'll raise eyebrows among those that are concerned about the technology is that it's not in any way a legally binding agreement. President Trump described it as morally binding, but these companies really have no legal responsibility to put those mechanisms in place going forward.
16: And a Chinese AI developer, Moonshot, is launching an internal review after researchers were able to persuade two of its popular models to tell them how to make biological weapons and carry out assassinations. MindGuard, which tests the security of AI systems, says it discovered in July that the models could evade safety limits put in place by developers. Central Otago District Council has dumped plans to truck treated human effluent onto nearby farmland. The council has been grappling with how to deal with a growing volume of sludge. The original plan was to dump the sludge on land near Lauder using a non-notified consent that already allows Wanaka's sludge to be disposed there. Council staff then recommended sending the stored sludge to a Southland landfill after discovering the Lauder site might not be able to handle all of its sludge and potential savings for ratepayers were less than expected. At a meeting today, councillors voted to send the sludge to Winton landfill. A boat that sunk in the Marlborough Sounds with 2,000 litres of diesel on board has been refloated with only a small amount of fuel spilt. The 16-metre-long Padrone sunk near Waitaria Bay Jetty in Kenepuru Sound yesterday. It was carrying 2,000 litres of diesel and 60 litres of engine oil. On-scene commander Pete Hamill says divers and a salvage team refloated the boat this afternoon and the diesel would be transferred off the vessel before it was moved.
20: We were very lucky that the depth of the water here meant that the breather pipes for the tanks didn't get submerged when she sat on the bottom. So we've only had a small amount of mainly engine and bilge oil has entered the water.
16: The cause of the sinking is not yet known. A 7-kilogram chihuahua has become the most unusual and smallest member of Mexico's National Guard. The 13-month-old pup, called Commando, stands just 21 centimetres tall. He's being trained not just as a crowd-pleasing mascot, but for search and rescue work. In sport, the New Zealand Breakers are contemplating how to take the playing load off their captain and point guard Parker Jackson-Cartwright. The American import has played big minutes and shouldered the scoring load over the first three games of the Australian NBL season. Coach Gordie Herbert says it's not sustainable to rely on Jackson-Cartwright and they're in discussions about possible roster changes.
21: He's the one guy who can create his own shot and create for others, so he's got a huge role, and unfortunately defensively we have to put him sometimes on the other team's best player, which is not really ideal.
16: The Breakers tip off the in-season Ignite Cup against the Cairns Taipans in Auckland at 8:30. Bryson DeChambeau is among the golf stars who haven't made up their minds about continuing with LIV Golf. The American has been dubbed one of the league's biggest supporters as it attempts to launch LIV 2.0. But according to international reports, DeChambeau has been going back and forth on whether to stay on. The two-time US Open winner was one of the first stars to leave the PGA Tour behind in favour of LIV in 2022. Champion gymnast Simone Biles has told the Associated Press she's still undecided about whether she will attempt to compete at the Los Angeles Olympics. Biles will be 31 when the Games are held in 2028. The American has won 7 gold medals across 3 Olympics. And tickets are now on sale for the inaugural British and Irish Lions Women's Series Test matches in New Zealand. The landmark Women's Rugby Tour will bring together the best players from England, Ireland, Scotland and Wales to take on the Black Ferns in a 3-test series in September 2027. That's news and sport.
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16: Back to Checkpoint and Lisa Owen after the short forecast from Met Service to midnight on Thursday. For Northland, Auckland and Coromandel, cloudy with a few showers. Bay of Plenty, Gisborne, Hawke's Bay and Wairarapa. Cloudy today with isolated showers, mostly about the ranges. It'll be generally fine tomorrow after morning cloud. Waikato to Wellington, including the Central High Country, also Buller, Grey and Westland. Cloudy with one or two showers, mainly about the ranges, but longer fine spells in the afternoons. Nelson, fine. Marlborough, Canterbury, Otago and Southland, fine today, but areas of cloud and patchy drizzle about Marlborough and Canterbury, gradually clearing. High cloud thickens in the morning with a few spots of rain. Fiordland and Stewart Island, cloud increasing with a few showers, rain tomorrow heavy at times in Fiordland. And for the Chatham Islands, partly cloudy, just the chance of a shower till this evening. 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It's 5:08.
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0: No mai, hoki mai, ko Lisa Owen tēnē. The health group that operates Dannevirke Community Hospital is on notice after a rapid audit found it's not running a safe and sustainable inpatient service. But it's also under scrutiny over its management of a nearby medical centre where the findings of a review were today revealed. Half a dozen staff from the Pahiatua Medical Centre have tendered their resignations over workload and safety concerns. The clinic is owned by the Tararua Health Group, which also holds the contract for services at Dannevirke Community Hospital. Medical Centre staff were briefed on the outcome of the review today. Joining us now is Tararua Health Director Mark Wills. Kia ora, Mark.
25: Kia ora.
0: Is Tararua Health Group up to the task at either of those places, the medical centre or the hospital?
25: Yes, absolutely we are.
0: And what makes you say that, given you have been given a notice and Health New Zealand is keeping an eye on you at the hospital?
25: We've had a lot of experience in this sector and we are committed to doing the job and the right thing. The notice has been as a result of some staff changes and that has created a catalyst for the review and the audits, and we are working extremely hard with Health NZ to address those concerns and responding to the Ministry of Health's audit as required to make sure that we have everything in order for continuing operation.
0: Okay, let's go through some of the numbers. They say that you have insufficient staff at the hospital to operate safely. So how many vacancies do you have?
25: Right now, we actually don't have immediately any because we have now submitted to the Ministry of Health the full rosters to show that we are able to meet the requirement for the hospital to be operational.
0: Okay, that's going forward, Mark. So at the time, that they served you a notice and asked you to improve and said you had unsafe staffing levels. How many people were you short?
25: We were short between, it was 5.7 full-time equivalent nurses we needed, and we had 4.2. So that's 1.5 short.
0: And what about a doctor? Do you have a doctor?
25: The doctor was here in the hospital until Friday last week, and we had arranged cover from another doctor to do that, provide that service. What the health cert people determined was that that cover wasn't sufficient, and that's what we have been then working on with them.
0: Okay, so 1.5 nurses short and no appropriate doctor coverage.
25: Not sufficient doctor coverage.
0: Okay. So what did that mean in terms of the way you were operating there?
25: Well, we had one doctor who was covering the daytime ward shift, which was the normal thing, and then he was also covering the overnight roster on call, which is another additional duty that he was happy to provide. The view, and I'm not debating this view, but the view was that that was actually not appropriate, that we should have more resources to be able to cover that roster, that on-call roster. So that was also one of the factors that came into the discussion.
0: What good is a hospital to the community when they can't be admitted to the hospital?
25: No good at all. And we're all focused on making sure that we address that as quickly as possible. We've now submitted our response to the Ministry of Health auditing group and provided them with all of the evidence that they asked for to prove that we can get back operational, and we await their response.
0: How did you allow it to get this bad?
25: Well, we knew that we were having going to have a problem with this doctor leaving because he had his own personal circumstances dictated that he needed to move out of town for a period of time. And we've been actively trying to recruit additional doctors to cover that role.
0: But you were also short.
25: You'll know that that's very hard to do right now.
0: But you were also short nurses. So, I mean, how long have you been operating with unsafe staffing levels?
25: Well, it's a view that we don't debate with a health cert.
0: No, well, it's what they have found. It's the conclusion of an audit. So how long have you been operating with unsafe staff levels?
25: Actually, I couldn't tell you exactly how long that is, but that's a view that they have shared with us, and we weren't aware that they were considered to be unsafe staff levels. We had a view that we had sufficient nursing staff and that we were recruiting additional nursing staff. We're not arguing with their view, but okay, that is their view. So we have taken that on board, and we have now appointed those additional nursing staff to make those numbers up.
0: I'm wondering, is there a pattern of operating behaviour here? Because at Pahiatua Medical Centre, you have insufficient staff there as well.
25: It's difficult to recruit, and we're working very hard on recruiting staff for that practice. And it is something that we're keen to have more staff if there are people out there who want to actually join the Pahiatua Medical Centre and contribute towards serving that community. We would be very grateful for their interest.
0: Keen to recruit is one thing. Operating in conditions that might not be considered safe as another. So, do you have enough staff there to do the job safely?
25: Yes, I would suggest we have. What was a trigger, a number of staff resigned because they were concerned, and that obviously becomes a significant change that we are now trying to respond to, and the PHO that we are contracted to has stepped in, and we've welcomed them in to assist in that process and get things working smoothly whilst we recruit the appropriate staff to ensure that the patients are served well there.
0: What reflecting have you done on the fact that a third of your workforce have handed in their resignations? Why do you think that would be?
25: Oh, I think that there's lessons to be learned for everyone here, and we do reflect on that. There are obviously some of those staff have left for sound reasons, where they're moving out of the territory or retiring or whatever, But I think we'd also admit that there's some that have left that we would
0: some,
25: rather
0: how,
25: have not
0: how
25: lost.
0: Many is some? There, as I understand it, six tendered their resignations because they were unhappy with the work conditions and safety concerns.
25: That's correct.
0: That's a lot of staff to walk out because they're worried about its safety. Is it not?
25: That's correct. Absolutely.
0: Okay. So, I mean, you've got connections with a number of these organisations. So Tararua Health, and also you're on the board of the PHO, correct? And
25: yes,
0: you
25: I am.
0: Are the founder and CEO of Omni, which is kind of the parent company. And just wearing
25: correct.
0: Your Omni hat for a moment, you run Taitoko Health in Levin. Your last GP there has resigned, and RNZ has been told there is an intense environment of burnout. Is Omni the problem here?
25: No, I don't believe so. I think there's obviously some change that's gone on in that practice, and the general practitioner who was secured through a recruitment consultant intended that that GP would serve a longer period in the practice, and they have decided to terminate their contract earlier. So we are responding to that and putting in place the resources that we need to ensure that that patient community is served.
0: Okay, because at the moment, this is the situation in summary. Dannevirke Community Hospital, you can't take admissions because it's been deemed to be an unsafe environment. At your medical centre in Tararua, you've had a third of your staff resign because they're concerned about unsafe conditions. And at a health clinic in Levin, your last GP has resigned because of, well, staff there have got concerns about intense burnout. So are you running your staff too lean for commercial reasons?
25: No, certainly not. I would refute that vehemently. There's an absolute need for more staff in our sector, and we're continually hunting for staff. I have heard recently that 60% of the general practices in New Zealand are looking for GPs right now.
0: Really appreciate your time, Mark. Thank you for joining us on the program. That is Tararua Health Director Mark Wills. They are involved with both the Dannevirke Community Hospital and the Pahiatua Medical Centre. It is 18 after 5 now. Kia mo tonu mai. Do stay with us. You're listening to Checkpoint on RNZ National. Nurse practitioners and GPs have been flooded with patients seeking ADHD assessments since they were given the authority to diagnose the condition and prescribe medication. A February rule change was made to tackle a massive backlog of patients who were sometimes waiting longer than a year for a diagnosis when only psychiatrists and paediatricians had that power. In the first story of her two-part series exploring how the changes have played out so far, Evie Richardson delves into how health professionals are handling the extra workload.
8: At Family Health Matters in Auckland's Glen Innes, nurse practitioner Mikkel Noonan had a waitlist of patients wanting ADHD assessments months before she could start offering them. Ms Noonan says there's been a steady flow of enrolled patients and people from outside the clinic seeking diagnoses since she began offering them in March.
1: People often have been waiting a really long time to be assessed. They've often thought that they have ADHD, but the cost in the past has been just out of reach for most people. Now there is another option, and while it is still costly, it's significantly more accessible for more people, but people just want to get started.
8: Mikkel Noonan says the past 7 months have been a learning curve. She and the one other nurse practitioner offering the service at their clinic have had to think carefully about how to balance their workloads.
1: We would do 2 to 3 ADHD things in a week per person so that it didn't have such a huge impact upon our enrolled population and our other work that of course continues on and has been really busy because of the winter and the flu season.
8: They've brought in a psychologist and a psychology intern to help handle the paperwork and other admin that comes with an ADHD diagnosis. At Hobsonville Family Doctors, Dr. Torrance Merkel is offering ADHD diagnoses alongside his normal duties. He also offers assessments at Beehive, an online telehealth platform specialising in ADHD.
2: I think in general practice we do want to help people, but you do have to be really cautious about how much time and energy you spend per day with patients, and you do have to save some for yourself. the whole health sector is under strain, particularly general practice, and I do feel guilty. It's not ideal that my normal patients have to wait 2 weeks to see me at the moment. I wish I could see everyone within a day or two.
8: The busy workload is worth it, though.
2: The improvements that people get and the amount of life-changing that happens from sorting ADHD out, yeah, it's one of the most impactful things we can do in medicine, and it's super rewarding. And you really do get that feeling of, like, I've actually made a difference in this person and family's life this week. And so that's definitely one of the main motivators.
8: Torrance Merkel and Mikael Noonan agree the changes seem to be cutting down the long wait times for assessments. Royal New Zealand College of GPs President Dr. Luke Bradford says there's been a strong uptake of GPs offering the service so far. The college believes between 75 and 100 have started diagnosing and prescribing for ADHD. On HealthPoint, which lists over 1,000 of the country's clinics, only 34 are currently recorded as offering the service. Dr. Bradford says he expects that to increase.
5: There was a lot of pressure in January and a lot of feeling, but it wasn't surprised that it wasn't going to change anything overnight. We always knew that. We knew that the GPs would take time to build their skills, build their service provision.
8: As for the workload, Dr. Bradford says there's been no concerns raised with him. Like any other specialist service, it's a GP's choice to offer the assessments.
5: These are GPs who are choosing to do it as a special interest. There are a whole heap of other special interests that GPs do, but take longer and have set aside clinical time. And that's what we're seeing, is GPs are choosing to set aside time for this because they're interested in it.
8: Waiting times might have come down, but cost remains a barrier for many patients. Due to the time a diagnosis takes, an assessment at Mikael Noonan's clinic comes in around $1,200. While psychiatry appointments can cost upwards of $2,000, she says the bill still makes getting a diagnosis inaccessible for many.
1: Still doesn't address the issue that we have predominantly with with some of our Māori and Pacific whānau.
8: The Ministry of Health says it plans to undertake analysis in the new year about the effect of the changes.
0: And that report was from Evie Richardson. It is 23 after 5 now, and you're listening to Checkpoint on RNZ National. If you'd like to get in touch about anything on the program, 2101, you can text us, or you can email checkpoint@rnz.co.nz.
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3: The director of Tararua Health Group says it's up to the task of running the Dannevirke Community Hospital and the Pahiatua Medical Centre. A rapid audit found Tararua Health is not running a safe and sustainable inpatient service at the community hospital, while the medical centre has been hit by a dozen staff resignations over workload and safety concerns. Mark Wills told Checkpoint Tararua Health has submitted a response to the Ministry of Health Auditing Group and is awaiting its response. New Zealand First's leader says conversations about the cost of superannuation would not be happening in a medium or high-performing economy. National's finance spokesperson Nicola Willis says an adult cross-party conversation is needed, with superannuation costs set to hit $33 billion a year by 2031. But Mr. Peters told Checkpoint the party is saying it can't run the economy, so it's going to cash in on granddad and grandmother's savings, privatise everything, and hope it can obscure the books. A boat that sank in the Marlborough Sounds with 2,000 litres of diesel on board has been refloated this afternoon. The 56-foot vessel named the Padrone sunk near Waitaria Bay Jetty in Kenepuru Sound yesterday. It's reported only a small amount of fuel was spilled. The cause of the sinking is not yet known. And South Korea's military has demanded an apology from North Korea for landmine blasts along their shared border that wounded three South Korean soldiers earlier this month. South Korea say the blasts happened on its side of the demilitarized zone that separates the two nations. It's vowed to take corresponding measures for what it said was a violation of a decades-old armistice. Those are the headlines. A quick look at the short forecast. Northland, Auckland and Coromandel, cloudy with a few showers. Bay of Plenty, Gisborne, Hawke's Bay and Wairarapa, cloudy today with isolated showers, mostly about the ranges, generally fine tomorrow. Waikato to Wellington, including the central high country, also Buller, Grey and Westland, cloudy with one or two showers, mainly about the ranges, longer fine spells in the afternoons. Nelson,
16: fine. Marlborough, Canterbury, Otago and Southland, mainly fine today. Areas of cloud and patchy drizzle about Marlborough and Canterbury gradually clearing. Fiordland and Stewart Island, cloud increasing with a few showers. Rain tomorrow, heavy at times in Fiordland. And for the Chatham Islands, partly cloudy with just the chance of a shower. It's 26 past 5.
0: Nama here, Karen. Let's check in with Bella Craig and get a traffic update.
6: Kia ora, Lisa. Well, in Auckland, a fire on State Highway 1's blocking the left southbound lane after the Ellerslie-Panmure Highway off-ramp, so expect some long delays. In Waikato, a crash has closed State Highway 29 in both directions in Karopiro between the intersection of State Highway 1 and Totman Road, so allow some extra time for a detour. And looking to Christchurch, there's heavy traffic eastbound along Blenheim Road and Riccarton Road towards Hagley Park. And any other traffic tips, you can text us on 2101.
0: Thank you, Bella. Bella Craig there with your traffic update. A Rotorua tech organisation that has upskilling rangatahi at the core of its DNA has got a funding boost of more than $600,000. The Digital Natives Academy helps young people to get re-engaged with learning, offering digital and creative tech with a te ao Māori focus. The trust has got $330,000 from the government and the same amount from charities. The money will be used to fund two programs. Now, joining me now is DNA Education Operations and Systems Manager Marcus Powell. Kia ora, Marcus.
7: Kia ora.
0: Tell us about what DNA does.
7: Well, it's hard to sort of explain very quickly because we do a lot of different things, but I guess the crux of it is we're here to help teach the next generation of digital leaders.
0: And how do you do that with a te ao Māori lens?
7: So it's looking at finding ways to bridge that gap between the te ao Māori world and the digital world, because we know the digital world is very much a new frontier. That's one that we've been slowly brought into over the last sort of decade, and now we've got a lot of our young rangatahi who are actually growing up only knowing that space and not knowing a world without that space. So it's important to not only just keep ourselves grounded, but then to also help get them educated within that space and help them to actually thrive within it as well.
0: What kind of courses or skills are you teaching them?
7: So we do a range of different things within inside DNA, and it usually starts with re-engagement. We find a lot of the rangatahi that tend to come into our programs have been disengaged from school over the years for whatever various reasons.
0: What does that look like, Marcus? Are they just not turning up at traditional school, or what does it look like?
7: It's the ones who are not turning up at traditional school, or the ones who are just sort of falling off traditional school. And they're not necessarily ones who might be bad, but you kind of think the ones who are just in the back of the classroom, not quite engaging, sort of feeling quite shy, and then all of a sudden they're not at school anymore, they're at home, they're stuck in their bedrooms, they're not going out and socialising anymore. So it's trying to find those ones and reach them. And it's like, right, actually, there is a place for you. There is something out there for you. And that's what we try and provide, is a place where those more gentle souls can come in and help get that re-engagement, help them find their peers. And we do that with inside the digital space.
0: How do those gentle souls find you? Do they get referred to you? Do you go out looking for them? How does it work?
7: Both, whichever way we can try and find to reach them. And a lot of the time it does come from referrals. It might be parents who have come through for us, or it might be friends or other whānau members who have come through. So it's tricky to reach them because we know they tend to hide themselves well. But once they get in, it's a whole new world to them, and realizing it's like, oh, wait, this is actually a place where I can belong.
0: So this, well, it's more than 600K. How much of a difference will it make?
7: Huge. It's a massive difference because we used to go into the schools quite a lot, but as funding and priorities shift from inside that scene, we found ourselves not able to go back out into the schools again, not being able to go through and deliver these type of digital programs. So this is allowing us to finally go back out into the schools again and to help work with those who might be falling off the radar or might be falling behind in class, to actually help them get back on that. And we do that with inside the digital tech space to help them upskill and finding where their interests lie. A lot of the time it's meeting them where they're at instead of us trying to talk down to them, and we come to them.
0: Are kids naturally good at tech?
7: Yes, and sometimes not as much as we think they are.
0: Explain that to me, Marcus.
7: There's an interesting misconception out there that the kids are naturally gifted at technology, and to a degree they are, but because they're brought up on it. We've got phones available to a lot of our rangatahi out there, and once they're given to them, they can find their way and navigate them very, very well. But we also see that a lot of them don't have access to higher-end technology, and I'm talking things like high-end PCs, where they can then go through and look at things like animation, 3D design, game design, visual effects, all the kind of high-end stuff that you'd want to sort of see them eventually grow into, because, one, they don't have access to the technology, and two, they're not taught the skill set to be able to utilise that technology.
0: We're almost out of time, Marcus, but I'm curious, are there jobs out for them out in the world after they're done with you?
7: Yes, there are, and it's not always necessarily the jobs that you might think of that are coming through, but there are jobs out there, whether inside the space, whether it's looking at web design or whether it's looking at content creation, or even just giving them a leg up to go into the mainstream job market.
0: Lovely to talk to you, Marcus. Thanks for your time. Marcus Powell there, who is from DNA Education. They've got just over $600,000, some from the government and some from charities, and they upskill rangatahi who aren't necessarily doing so well in traditional school, and it's tech stuff for jobs. Let's head to sport now. And Big Money Basketball is back with the New Zealand Breakers tipping off the Ignite Cup in Auckland tonight. The Breakers won the in-season tournament last season and banked $300,000 Australian dollars. This season, the prize money pool is even bigger. We're joined by sports reporter Felicity Reid. Big Felicity, how big?
9: Well, $150,000 more, so that's a $550,000 prize pool. The format for the Ignite Cup has changed a little bit this season. So last season, the Breakers went straight into a final as one of the top two teams on the ladder after the competition. This year, it's introduced to finals four that'll be playing a semi-final in Canberra in February, and it's then onto a final, which is where they can pick up that money. But all four of those teams do get a share, so it's a little bit different. Same as last time, 60% of that goes to the players. And last season, the Breakers were, you know, doing all right once they got to the Ignite Cup. That's when they really took off. This season, back-to-back losses on the road going into tonight's game against the Taipans, leading the league in turnovers. So coach Gordie Herbert says some improvement is needed.
21: We have to improve winning battles. We're losing battles. We're losing 50-50 balls. We got to, you know, our fight, our demeanor needs to be better. And the guys have played hard. They've trained hard. We're in kind of preseason mode a little bit, and we got to pull our socks up and keep our heads up.
9: And captain Parker Jackson Cartwright has been carrying the minutes and most of the scoring load for the Breakers over these opening rounds. Herbert says that's not sustainable for the American and to keep on doing what he's been doing. And so the club is contemplating bringing in back up on the roster. That's not necessarily like for like. It could mean shoring up the defence to give Jackson Cartwright a bit of a break at that end of the floor. But for his part, despite the results, Jackson Cartwright says it's not time to panic.
10: We've had a few injuries, a few guys that aren't with us right now. I think when you start the season and you have a few of your key rotational players down, you know, you go in sort of a red alert, you know, bringing some guys into different positions. You know, we have guys playing out of position and, you know, we haven't really practiced that. We didn't prepare for that. So we were still learning on the fly, and I think we're just trying to implement new things on the fly. So we can't burn it down. You know, this isn't the end of the world. You know, three games in, we just have to continue to keep going.
9: And as we've moved to daylight savings, Australia's East Coast is still trying to catch up. So tonight's game tips off at the later time of 8:30.
0: Okay, a Hollywood superstar wants to tell the story of the greatest women's rugby player of all time. I'm almost scared to make a suggestion. Is it Portia?
9: It is. Portia Woodman Whitcliffe. And it's Dwayne The Rock Johnson, who's the man behind all of this. It's a documentary called Undeniable, Portia Woodman. And Johnson grew up in Auckland, was a big rugby fan, says he followed Portia's career for many years, which is why he's quite keen to get in behind this documentary on her. She's a two-time Olympic gold medalist. She's run several World Cups, has you know, been a bit of a force in the 15s and the 7s, is a bit of a try-scoring machine. So there's plenty to cover in a documentary if you are going to look at her. But the documentary says that it'll look at balancing fame and her injuries and carrying the weight of her culture on her back. So Johnson, also Polynesian, so sort of brings that towards this documentary as well. For all of that, though, the release date and all those kinds of things haven't been made public quite yet, but we're thinking maybe the middle of next year is when you could look at that.
0: Thank you, Felicity. That is Felicity Reid with Sport. It is 25 minutes away from 6 now. Kia mo tonu mai. You're listening to Checkpoint on RNZ National. And it's time for the business news. Ko taku ho in INA called Giles Beckford. Giles, the red shed, the warehouse groups, well, it's changed colours. Tell us more.
11: Right, well, as we were extolling the performance of Hallenstein Glassons yesterday, we should probably give a little tick to the warehouse because it's back in the black. It's had a profit of just over $11 million for the past year. That compares with previous year's $3 million loss. Look, it's a company that's just not been able to buy a trick in recent years. No matter what it's done, where it's tried to make improvements, it's had layoffs, it's had a big blowout in costs, it's tried to cut costs and make savings and they haven't worked, it's had big write-downs in values. So perhaps their recovery plan is starting to bear some fruit. The big performer for them is, of course, Noel Leeming, which is the electronics and IT material chain. They had the solid performance there. They also have the warehouse stationery, which always seems to be just a quiet performer. It's not massive, but it's the big red sheds, which are the key drivers of the business in the end. This is a company that has a $3 billion turnover in sales. And you've got to say, if they're only making $11 million, right, there's some improvement yet to be made. The interesting comment out of today was, is the warehouse interested in perhaps upping its grocery content, its various lines? Now, look, 15, 20 years ago, it seriously considered becoming hypermarkets. It dumped a bundle of money on that proposal and the experiments that it did, getting perhaps more into groceries. The message today, quite clearly, no, we will stick to our usual commodities. We will continue to sell those basic grocery staples, which are, you know, fairly popular and sell well. Bread, detergents, the dry goods, milk perhaps. But as for getting into fresh fruit and veggies and the like, meat, no way in the world. So they're clearly thinking we'll stick to the knitting. So anybody still, you know, with some hopes there that they might you know, become a significant player in the grocery market, I'm afraid your hopes are going to be dashed.
0: It is hard to keep up with business confidence, Giles, up, down, sideways, but there is a new survey. What's that telling us?
11: Look, it's the same as last month's survey, only the interesting thing, it's from the ANZ. It is the one that is one of the few that are closely looked at by the Reserve Bank because it gives you a measure of here and now and what businesses are doing and thinking. Their own activity guide, well, a net 48% of them saying, well, we think we're actually going to do reasonably well. The interesting thing in this one is just to see how closely sentiment is tied to what happens to petrol prices. At the beginning of the month, when they got the bulk of their responses in, it was looking okay. You know, it's going to hang steady, perhaps might even improve slightly. When those prices went up in the past couple of weeks, the late responses to the survey nosedived. And that's how closely sentiment is tied. Petrol prices up, fuel prices up, confidence down, and it shows quite consistently. And it's the sort of thing that businesses have to contend with. It's the sort of thing that the Reserve Bank, when it's making interest rate decisions, has to contend with as well. But for the time being, people still seem to be getting on with it. We'll wait and see what impact perhaps the election campaign has.
0: And what's been going on the markets?
11: Bonds a day on the share market, up 150-odd points. That's about 1%, just above 13,800. Kiwi sitting at 56.4 US cents and 80.9 Australian.
0: Thank you, Giles. That is Giles Beckford there with your business news. It is 20 to 6 now and you're with Checkpoint on RNZ National. Homai or Whakaro 2101 on text with your thoughts on anything you've heard on the programme this afternoon, or you can email us checkpoint@rnz.co.nz.
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16: Labor's leader is pushing back on National's calls for a grown-up conversation about funding superannuation and the age of eligibility. Chris Hipkin says Labor's view is that the country can afford to maintain universal superannuation at the age of 65 if the right choices are made now. Mr. Hipkin says three more years of cuts and the numbers won't add up. An Auckland property developer and his company have been ordered to pay $185,000 over extensive unconsented earthworks at a former asbestos-contaminated landfill. David John Sachs was ordered to pay $15,000 to a charity. His company, Frankel Consultants Limited, admitted to the work and to breaching an abatement notice and was fined $170,000. Parliament's flags will be flown at half-mast to mark the death of former Speaker and Labour MP Adrian Rura.

0: Auckland and Coromandel, cloudy with a few showers. Bay of Plenty, Gisborne, Hawke's Bay and Wairarapa, cloudy today, isolated showers mostly about the ranges, mainly fine tomorrow. Waikato to Wellington, including the central high country, also Buller, Grey and Westland. Cloudy with one or two showers, mainly about the ranges, longer fine spells in the afternoons. Nelson, fine. Marlborough, Canterbury, Otago and Southland, mainly fine today, areas of cloud and patchy drizzle about Marlborough and Canterbury, gradually clearing. Fiordland and Stewart Island, cloudy with a few showers, rain tomorrow, heavy at times in Fiordland and the Chatham Islands, partly cloudy with the chance of a shower till this evening. It's 18 to 6.
1: Ngā mihi, Karen. Time to check back in on traffic with Bella Craig.
2: Kia ora, Lisa. Well, in Auckland, a fire on State Highway 1's blocking the left southbound lane after the Ellerslie-Panmure Highway off-ramp, so expect some long delays. Traffic is heavy and slow-moving back to the CBD. And to Waikato, a crash has closed State Highway 29 in both directions in Karapiro between the intersection of State Highway 1 and Totman Road. So allow some extra time for a detour. And any other traffic tips, you can text us on 2101.
1: Thank you, Bella. Bella Craig there with traffic. Let's head to the United Kingdom now. We're joined by our correspondent in London, Lucy Thompson. Lucy, there's been a few developments. This is around the incident at RAF Fairford this week. What's been happening?
3: Yes, Lisa, the story has taken another turn with British counter-terrorism police saying no explosives were found in the three vans at the centre of this major security alert near the Royal Air Force base. The head of the department, Lawrence Taylor, telling media that officials found a quantity of petrol in the vans, but no improvised explosive devices. Of course, five men, all British, aged in their mid-20s, were arrested on Monday on suspicion of explosives and terrorism offences before all five were released on bail that same day, albeit still under investigation. And in another somewhat interesting development, The Times is reporting that one of the suspects called himself into police in the early hours of Sunday morning before the group was arrested. It's understood investigators are looking at several possible explanations as to why someone might do that, whether he got cold feet or whether it was part of the plan all along and men were perhaps carrying out surveillance or testing security around the base and in doing so sending a message to authorities. But of course, no motive has been established yet. Police are still investigating that alongside whether the group may have been acting on behalf of Iran, who has denied involvement. But as you'd expect, Lisa, the base remains subject to increased security at the moment.
1: And British Prime Minister Andy Burnham, he's made an emotional speech at the Labour Party conference and given really his strongest indication that he wants to revisit Britain's membership of the European Union.
3: Yeah, that's right. Burnham welled up several times during what was his first conference speech as Prime Minister, reflecting on the death of his father a few weeks ago. It was a very personal address from Andy Burnham, who also drew on the experiences of his grandparents buying their own home and the cruelty of the care system to set out his plan for change. He said with tears in his eyes that he wanted to show that the UK was something worth saving, worth fighting for, and that his plan will not just hold the country together, but allow it to rise again. Now, during the speech, he promised a new long-term relationship with the European Union, saying it was time to admit that Brexit has done more harm than good. He said he would use the upcoming EU summit to set out a path for a far more long-term relationship rather than new sectoral deals. During the speech, Burnham also confirmed changes to the pension should Labour win the next election. Under the proposal, state pensions would rise each year by inflation or 2.5% rather than whichever is highest between inflation, wage growth or 2.5%. He said the savings would help fund a national care service, which would be free. So some interesting talking points to come out of that speech, Lisa. And as you say, perhaps Burnham's strongest indication yet that he will be revisiting Britain's membership of the EU.
1: And Lucy, some good news for tourists visiting the UK.
3: Yes, visitors from New Zealand and from other countries will get to continue using English.

0: England's national museums for free, with the government ruling out plans to introduce a charge for tourists. Ministers have spent several months considering the idea after an independent review suggested that charging overseas tourists could boost museum finances and still keep admission free for UK citizens and residents. In fact, the review pointed to countries like New Zealand and Singapore, where international visitors can be charged for entry to some museums. But the Department for Culture, Media and Sport here ultimately saying that adding the charge could discourage people from visiting museums altogether. The government says national museums already contribute more than £1 billion to the UK economy each year, with the National History Museum attracting around 7.1 million visitors last year, with the British Museum just 6.4 million. So still contributes a lot without that additional cost.
1: Yeah, there's some pretty amazing museums there. As you mentioned, British Museum, Natural History Museum. People will maybe, if they don't know the name, recognise some of the photos. They've got the big kind of dinosaur bones. And I think it also includes the Victoria and Albert Museum, doesn't it? Which I love that museum. It's got all the fashion stuff in it.
0: Yes, they're currently running a Burberry coat exhibition, I believe, Lisa, but some beautiful museums here. So great that people visiting will also be able to continue enjoying those for free.
1: Thank you, Lucy. That is Lucy Thompson, our UK correspondent, joining us live there from London. It is 12 minutes away from six now. Kia mo tonu mai. Do stay with us. You're listening to Checkpoint on RNZ National. Deep in one of Australia's conservative heartlands, four drag queens are taking their heels to the highway. It is a long way from the gayborhoods of Melbourne and Sydney, maybe a little closer to Priscilla, Queen of the Desert. The ABC's Jacob Gamble checked out the show.
2: It's 8 o'clock on a Saturday night in Emerald, but this country pub isn't holding a typical trivia night. Instead, twirling in a wavy brunette wig and gold mini dress, drag queen Leisha Luck takes to the stage.
3: Right, I think I might kick it off with a bit of a number, should I? Yeah.
2: Sitting 3.5 hours west of Rockhampton in Queensland, this country pub is a far cry from the queer clubs on Sydney's Oxford Street or Melbourne's Smith Street.
4: Even though I'm a very beautiful woman, that the moment I open my mouth and they hear that I'm a bogan, they're much more comfortable. They know what they're in for.
2: Leisha has been performing for 6 years in central Queensland and reckons the audiences have been largely welcoming.
3: We all know the etiquette when a queen comes out on stage.
2: Emerald Theatre director Bailey Simpson says he's stoked to have the drag queens in town, and it means a lot to the queer community.
5: In an outback rural community, to have this representation just shows that it doesn't matter where you are, that you're supported.
2: Drag in central Queensland has a colourful history that stretches back to the 1980s.
6: We would pass as reasonably female, and we went to the Rockhampton show one year in full drag with a group of girls, and no one clocked us once.
2: Luke Shaw was born and raised in Rockhampton. He remembers packing out the old post office hotel with a 100-strong crowd, running a LGBTQIA plus night called Venus Rising.
6: It was a bit of a push at first. Like, some venues didn't want to be associated with that either, because of the stigma then, like, oh, that's the gay bar, which could be perceived as a harmful brand in the early 2000s in a regional area like Rockhampton.
2: David Miles from Headspace has worked for over a decade in central Queensland in youth mental health.
7: So we hear from young people who feel at times disconnected from queer culture living regionally and in central Queensland. We often hear they are quite isolated as well. We know that young people, particularly regionally, have to change how they dress or may not dress the way they want or the way they speak or the way they move because they're not safe to share who they are entirely.
2: David says positive representation of queer culture is key in helping young people feel connected to their identity and community.
7: So it's quite isolating growing up in a regional area and not being able to kind of you have the support of the connections as you are kind of exploring your gender or sexual identity and coming to terms with that kind of stuff.
2: Leisha Luck hopes her country shows can help other queer people feel more safe, closer to home.
4: The young little queerlings will move away from country towns because they don't feel like there's a space for them here. I want them to know that there is spaces for them here. The main objective is just to entertain and just be an idiot, a beautiful idiot.
3: Should I do a number?
1: And that report was from the ABC. A renowned painting worth tens of millions of dollars has returned to the city that inspired it almost two centuries ago. A particularly well-preserved painting of Rome by the British artist William Turner will be on display there for 3 days. Dating back to the 19th century, the painting was based on sketches made in the Italian capital. The BBC's Sarah Rainsford has been to take a look.
8: It's been called Turner's great love letter to Rome. A dreamy, golden-coloured landscape of the city, viewed from the hills. Now, the oil painting that the artist began here in the 1820s has been returned to Rome and put on public display for the first time. The masterpiece was brought here by Sotheby's Auction House, ahead of a sale later this year. And according to specialist Julian Gascoigne, it is an extraordinary work of art.
9: Turner is regarded as one of the most important and influential landscape painters in the Western tradition. And this is one of the last great masterpieces by him, remaining in private hands. It's one of the best preserved pictures by the artist to survive. And it's a view of Rome, a subject that was extremely dear to his heart and a subject that inspired him throughout his career.
8: The painting, Rome from Mount Aventine, also contains important clues to the artist's technique. Very unusually, it's not lined on the back, and it's thought it has never been restored, which means that much of Turner's original working is still clear to see.
9: You can see this very wet application of paint, which is almost sort of dribbling down the canvas. Equally in the clouds up here, these sort of clumps of paint at the end where the knife has stopped. It's this rich surface that is one of the things that makes this painting so special.
8: There's also a sense of the artist himself. Beneath the original frame are his fingerprints, left in paint, where he held his canvas. The work last sold over a decade ago for £30 million, but it's expected to reach £50 million at auction, smashing new records. At least for the next 3 days, though, it is free to see here in the city that first inspired it.
1: And it is time to introduce Wallace Chapman. And guess who else is poking his nose into the studio? It's John Campbell. He's sort of like an intruder at the wrong end
10: here
1: of the day.
10: Is.
1: Hi, John.
10: Hello Lisa.
1: Hey, welcome.
10: I just came in to say, I just saw that ABC story about the drag queens in Queensland.
1: Wasn't he
10: what
1: a delight?
10: Life. What
1: I loved it when
10: light.
1: You heard his voice and he talked about being all pretty and I'm just a bogan.
10: It was so
1: yes.
10: good.
11: Bull drag.
1: That Wallace, was the... you've got young people on the program this evening.
11: Can you believe it? I know. We have young people. We've got a youth panel for our whip tonight. So,
1: What's youth?
11: Yeah, that's a great question. I'm putting it as 30 and under.
1: 30 and that's under. Is that what youth is? What defines youth, John Campbell?
11: Well,
1: do
11: John
1: you want
11: would
1: to
11: know.
1: Wait it?
11: John would know.
10: I have no idea.
1: Do you know, is 30 or under youthful? I don't know. I mean, this is a genuine question.
10: Yeah, is 28 youthful?
1: Someone in the control room is mouthing 40.
11: Wow, you've actually got my first question from Lisa and John. Is 28 youthful? Oh, well, I would say where I'm sitting, sure.
1: Hell
11: is.
1: Yes.
10: Yeah, me too.
11: Absolutely.
1: But in saying that, someone is mouthing at me from the control room saying, 40. Go with 40. 40's youthful. It's a sliding scale, isn't it? As you get older.
10: No. I'm on the wrong side of it.
1: No, but you know, where you may have thought 30 was on the wrong side of crusty as a young person, now you're looking at it and
11: here's
1: thinking, oh my goodness,
11: here's a question
1: so young.
11: For you both. Can you recall the age when you really felt old? I'll start. It was 21.
10: Oh, really?
11: It was 21.
1: Why does that not surprise
11: and
1: me?
11: I can recall it so clearly. I'm 21. I'm old. Nelson, Dad wanted me to help with something. I said, "Oh, it's over, John."
10: I still don't feel it, and I still have to intellectually, mentally remind myself the All Blacks are younger than me. They still feel that big grown up.
1: I am with John. I don't want to sound like a Pollyanna, but Age
10: sound like one.
1: Age is a state of mind.
10: Absolutely.
1: No, it's not a number on a piece of paper.
11: No, it's not.
1: I know some people who are incredibly youthful and who would be considered elderly, you know. So,
10: yeah. My mum is 85, right? And I hope she's not listening because, well, I just said her age on air. But she still goes to the movies and celebrates. Yeah. She went on the Hikoi. She just, you know, she's just
1: she's
10: up
1: a joiner.
10: Life. She's a joiner and she's grateful and she behaves exactly like a youthful person.
11: The difference between you and me, John, is that I think you stay youthful with your music because you love your new stuff.
1: He does love his music, doesn't he?
11: I love my Supertramps and my Simply Reds. You know, I'm stuck. I do need help with that.
1: But you can find the youth vibe somewhere else. So please, on my behalf, could you ask your panel of youth what they consider to be youthful?
11: That's a great question.
1: And how
11: they
1: defined youth would be lovely. Now, we have a more pressing issue, and I'm super interested in John's thoughts on this. Your question of the day, Wallace.
11: Well, the question of the day is this, and I want it's a philosophical one. Should all public toilets in this country be entirely free of charge? I'm putting a stake in the ground. I'm really quite amazed that there are some toilets in this country that charge to go to the toilet. I don't want to be going in and paying a gold coin, John Campbell, to go to do a number two.
1: He's gone there. Like multiple times on air this
10: afternoon. No one has talked about number twos on RNZ more than you, Wallace.
1: If we had a buck for every time he mentioned that phrase, we could pay to go to the toilet at the Hilton.
11: I just think it's philosophically not on.
10: I think Mackenzie District, bugger all ratepayers, a whole lot of tourists. They spend $800,000 a year in that district on cleaning loos. And they can't afford it. I think it's, from memory, it's 4% of their total rates revenue.
11: And where do you stop? Will they come for the playgrounds next? Will they come for the playgrounds? $1 a ride on the Ferris wheel, John.
1: No.
11: I'm not into it.
1: How about this? You just pay for the amount of loo paper you use. So, like, they'll give you a square. But anyhow, really importantly, someone has texted in to say, I'm texting Wendy Campbell to tell on John.
10: Oh, no.
1: So that will be someone you know.
10: Don't do that.
1: Pull up
10: She's
1: Will
10: wonderful,
1: Robinson.
10: My mum.
11: First
10: wonderful.
1: And also, joining the debate on age and what is youth. So you really need to put it out there tonight.
11: Yeah, I will.
1: Youth is at least under 25, this listener says.
11: Oh, really?
1: Or under 20, in my opinion. So it's a sinking lid. And someone else says, crikey, youths turn into adults at 21. Oh, it's well over, guys.
11: I've got a problem.
12: RNZ News at 6 o'clock. Kia ora, good afternoon. I'm Karen McCarthy. Chris Hipkins is pushing back on Nationals' calls for a grown-up conversation about funding superannuation. Nicola Willis has warned that with a greater proportion of people no longer working or set to retire soon, the costs of funding the pension will rise for everyone else, so the age of eligibility should rise. But the Labour leader disagrees.
13: Our view is that you can afford to maintain universal New Zealand superannuation at the age of 65 if we make the right choices as a country. Three more years of this government will make that less likely, because three more years of cuts is going to make it harder and harder to make things add up over the longer term.
12: Labour says it's committed to keeping the age at 65, and conversations about superannuation should consider other parts of the system like housing and KiwiSaver. Nicola Willis, meanwhile, is continuing her attacks on Labour's spending promises. Labour insists its promises will add up in a fiscal plan coming very shortly after the government books opened yesterday. But Nicola Willis says if the leader, Chris Hipkins, is not planning to borrow more, extra tax is its only option.
14: When asked if Labour would borrow more than National, his answer was no. This effectively confirms that Labour's spend up will land directly on taxpayers. That money doesn't come from nowhere.
12: Green Party co-leader Chloe Swarbrick says the Foreign Affairs Minister has not sought any official advice on the impacts of withdrawing from the Paris Climate Agreement, which his party, New Zealand First, is campaigning on. Chloe Swarbrick is citing Winston Peters' answers to written parliamentary questions, which show he has not sought or received such advice. She says it's a perverse situation.
15: The Minister of Foreign Affairs and another coalition party are both advocating and campaigning actively, as they have been for the last few years, to remove us from the main climate commitment internationally, while having absolutely no idea whatsoever about the impact that that will have on us economically.
12: Winston Peters says Chloe Swarbrick has shown blistering ignorance in her comments about the Paris Climate Agreement. He says that's not his job. It's up to the trade and climate change ministers. The director of Tararua Health Group says it can deliver safe health services to the community despite a critical audit from the Ministry of Health. An audit of Dannevirke Community Hospital has found there wasn't a safe and a sustainable roster for doctors, nurses and healthcare assistants. Director Mark Wills told Checkpoint the hospital was 1.5 nurses short and didn't have sufficient doctor coverage.
16: We're all focused on making sure that we address that as quickly as possible. We've now submitted our response to the Ministry of Health auditing group and provided them with all of the evidence that they asked for to prove that we can get back operational, and we await their response.
12: Tararua Health Group also owns Pahia Tua Medical Centre, where half a dozen staff have tendered resignations over workload and safety concerns. The Israeli Prime Minister says he's filed libel lawsuits against a number of Israeli media outlets and journalists. Benjamin Netanyahu says he's bringing the cases over reports that he received warnings from the UAE and Egypt ahead of the Hamas attack in 2023. He's called the reports an outright lie, as the BBC's Sebastian Usher reports.
17: Once again, Benjamin Netanyahu is fighting for his political survival. And once again, the upcoming election is shaping up to be a referendum on his leadership. What was once his strongest card, his image as the hardline guarantor of Israel's security, is now potentially his weak point. The intelligence and political failures that allowed October the 7th to happen are one of the key targets of his opponents. That's why they've seized on a flood of allegations that he received warnings from high-level sources in the UAE and Egypt of the impending Hamas attack.
12: The BBC understands that one of the men arrested near a joint UK-US airbase in England early this week had dialed emergency services himself. The suspect called the police shortly before 1 o'clock in the morning local time, almost an hour before a farmer also dialed emergency services after seeing men in balaclavas. Five men were arrested on suspicion of explosives and terrorism offences when three vans were spotted near RAF Fairford, sparking a major security incident around the base, which the US military operates. They have since been released on bail, and British police say no explosives have been found in the vans. Norway's parliament is to begin public hearings later today into ties between late US sex offender Jeffrey Epstein and Norwegian diplomats and politicians. In January, the US Department of Justice released millions of Epstein-related documents, revealing connections to politicians, royals and the ultra-rich around the world. Norway has seen major fallout, triggering parliamentary inquiries and police investigations. The Committee on Scrutiny and Constitutional Affairs has summoned 11 current and former foreign ministers and development ministers. That's the news.
18: There's a sort of element of Leonardo DiCaprio here in the beach where he survives that shark attack and he comes back ashore and he says, I will not die today.
19: This week, BBC security correspondent Frank Gardner on the personal cost of covering the front lines.
18: Americans who are wounded in combat, they always refer to it as their alive day, and I always celebrate it, June the 6th.
19: And Frank writes quite truthy fiction as well. 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
12: Wallace Chapman and guests up next on the panel after the short forecast from Met Service to midnight on Thursday. For Northland, Auckland and Coromandel, cloudy with a few showers. Bay of Plenty, Gisborne, Hawke's Bay and Wairarapa. Cloudy today with isolated showers, mainly about the ranges. It'll be generally fine tomorrow after morning cloud. Waikato to Wellington, including the central high country, also Buller, Grey and Westland. Cloudy with one or two showers, mainly about the ranges, longer fine spells in the afternoons. Nelson,
0: fine. Marlborough, Canterbury, Otago and Southland, mainly fine today, but areas of cloud and patchy drizzle about Marlborough and Canterbury gradually clearing. High cloud thickens in the morning with a few spots of rain. Fiordland and Stewart Island, cloud today with a few showers, rain tomorrow, heavy at times in Fiordland. And for the Chatham Islands, partly cloudy with a chance of a shower until this evening. RNZ National, funded through New Zealand On Air, it's 6:07.
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11: Tonight, Auckland becomes the first council in 30 plus years to use voting booths. Councillors have agreed to ditch the postal voting. Is the massive cost really worth it? And one advocate says people being denied ACC support is off the charts. Have you been denied ACC cover? Get in touch, 2101. And one young man in Wellington can't get a job. He's holding a sign in Willis Street. The panel has him on. And some MPs are heading back on the notion that Chloe Swarbrick might want to be Minister of Finance. Wrecking ball were the words of Minister Willis. So what do you think? Now, the question of the day is this. Should a public toilet be universally free of charge? Why or why not? So I said yes, and someone says, I do not often agree with Wallace, but this time, he is right. The ratepayers are paying to stop people doing a number two behind a bush or something like that. Go to a country where you have to pay and walk down any alley. It is not flash. So keep those texts coming, 2101, or you can email the panel at rnz.co.nz. With me on Wednesday's panel, Amy Hines, Deputy CEO and General Manager Advocacy at the Financial Services Council. Amy, very good to have you here.
21: Kia ora, Wallace. How are you?
11: Very well. And Andrew Clabe, comedian and football coach. How are you, Andrew?
22: Good. My intro always seems far less significant than other people.
11: I know. You've
22: got Deputy CEO of some great company and I coach football.
21: I know, I keep adding on these titles each time we get on this panel together. Andrew.
22: I've got nothing. Honestly, I coach a bit of football. I tell a few jokes. And you're like a deputy CEO of some. The rest of it, I couldn't even hear. It was just some flash financial thing. I don't even get it.
11: You were on a TVNZ panel once.
22: With you?
11: Yeah.
22: For many years, remember?
11: And aren't you a marriage celebrant?
22: No.
11: Oh.
22: No.
21: That's the other Andrew Ross.
22: I would remember that. No, I'm pretty sure I'm not.
11: Well, it's nice and short. Comedian and football coach. Here he is.
22: You think I would have achieved more?
21: I mean, Andrew, you would not have thought life was over at 21 and you were an old man, right? Like Wallace.
22: No, is it? Yeah, is that what he thought at 21?
21: Yes.
11: Well,
21: yeah.
11: We've been discussing that. That's right. Life was over 21.
22: I was. I didn't. My best years were my 30s.
11: Really?
22: Oh, yeah, it was a great time.
11: Well, actually, on that note, 7:30 p.m. we do have our first three under 30 whip politics panel. So three young politicals under 30 on their election.
22: That was a world class segue, by the way, just then, mate. Like you took it, you just brought it right back on. We were about to go off on some tangent.
11: Yes, you were.
22: You just went bang straight. What a pro. What
11: broadcaster
22: a pro listening
11: with
22: to
11: a capital B.
22: Yes.
11: All right. Back to the show.
22: Yeah.
11: Boring.
21: He just didn't want us to take the piss out of him, that's all.
11: Not this though. This is transformational. Auckland's moving to in person booth voting for the next local elections in 2028. Auckland Council's governing body decided to ditch postal voting after debating the cost and benefits of postal voting, booth voting, or a combination of both. Now, the last local elections had historically low voter turnout, with growing concerns about the security and integrity of postal voting after 79 votes were fraudulently cast in Papatoetoe. With us, Auckland Councillor for Mount Eden Puketapapa Ward, Julie Ferry. Kia ora, Julie.
23: Kia ora, Wallace. You're a panelist.
11: You were one of the 13 for in-person voting in comparison to three against. So why, for you, in-person?
23: The overwhelming issue that I think meant people wanted to support it yesterday was the issue of security and integrity. And basically, a postal voting system has become a victim of the combination of low voter turnout and a change in how we use the postal system. So I don't know when the last time any of you posted a letter was, but as someone who's watched where all the post boxes are very closely over the last 16 years while I've been an elected member relying on them, they have massively reduced even in urban communities like mine. So even for people who use the post, check their letterboxes daily, it has become harder and harder to use the postal system.
11: And what about the elderly?
23: So the the general election is already held in person. And my understanding is that we don't have too much of a turnout problem from older Aucklanders. Another one that was raised yesterday was the rural community.
11: Yes.
23: And they actually tend to vote in the general elections at a higher rate than many in our urban communities. And because of the reduction of postal services to rural communities, they probably would have to drive a long way to get to a post box, and that would probably be in a building or right next to where we would put a booth anyway.
11: Okay.
23: So we are going to do some more work on that stuff, but we're pretty confident that it will actually, if anything, make voting more accessible.
11: Well, Andrew, you're in Auckland?
22: Yes, I am. it's interesting you say that, because I would have thought having to be there in person would have lowered the voter turnout, so I'm interested to hear that you say that. Here's an idea, and I'm a bit of a technophobe, but online voting, is that not the compromise?
23: No,
22: I know some
23: sadly,
22: older people won't have access to that, but a lot of people do, most people do.
23: Sadly, it's just not secure enough, and actually I have a mate who I know you do have on the panel sometimes as an expert, Paul Brisland from the, I think he's from the Telecom Association these days. And basically my position on online voting is until Paul says it's safe and it can be done securely, I'm not interested in supporting it. And I checked with him again yesterday and he said, nope, still not safe. So the tech experts generally are like, do not go there because it cannot be done securely.
11: Okay,
23: yeah,
11: so no
23: feels
11: to...
23: weird, but
11: yes, it does.
22: Day and age.
11: To online voting. All right, Amy Hines.
21: I think this is fantastic. Good working this across the line, Julie. I think the whole country needs this. You know, Andrew, surprise, surprise, actually in-person voting all around the world, evidence shows, does bring up participation rates.
22: I'm surprised by that, genuinely surprised.
11: I am
22: by
11: surprised.
22: That.
11: Yeah,
21: it really does. And Julie, you're right. Rural communities and older people, they're some of the most engaged people to get out and vote in any situation ever. So, I mean, it would be interesting to see. I don't think there would be any impact from that. My question for you is, you know, what if people in Auckland told you about it, that around this decision?
23: So, I mean, obviously we only met it yesterday, but I have to say, since the last election, the fraud that was uncovered in Papatoetoe has really changed the atmosphere around support for in-person voting. It's just been a real, we actually voted on this last term. We voted on it 3 years ago, and it failed by one vote. And four of the councillors who voted against it last time supported it this time. That's how much the conversation has shifted in what we're hearing from our community. So even though you mentioned before, Wallace, that they found 79 voting papers, that was from a small sample that they took. And the judge who actually oversaw the case said he was very clear this was the tip of the iceberg. We now also have another allegation in another area of Auckland that's under investigation. And, you know, we've had photos in the Herald of someone with what looked like hundreds of orange envelopes. So we've got to a point where even if there isn't much fraud, the perception that there is a lot of fraud or there could be fraud is just too risky. And Auckland, we're worth it. We're worth having a secure system with integrity. Right.
11: Well, let's come to the cost. So, according to staff, postal voting would cost ratepayers $16 million, while booth voting would cost nearly $40 million for a 10 or 20 day election. Both methods near on $50 million. So, what about the cost to ratepayers? Is the money worth it?
23: Now, I think this is the most core business of a council, right, is that it is a group of elected decision makers from communities representing communities, and voters need to know that we have been elected fairly. They need to be able to know that it's a transparent, accessible system. And so, you know, to me, this is just not something that's worth cutting corners on, because the risks of not doing it right are quite significant.
11: Do you agree?
23: The other thing...
11: Oh, sorry.
22: Keep going. Carry on.
23: It's okay. The other thing is that we did also pass a motion yesterday to say we want staff to look at doing it for $20 million. I personally think that's going to be what Sir Humphrey would call heroic, but they are coming back to us in December with what would a $20 million cost for this look like. and some other options that might be higher too. Because I think it is true that around the table, we have different ideas of what an appropriate level of cost is. For me, I'm prepared to go higher because to me, this is absolutely the core of what we do. But for others, they may have a lower ceiling. And so that December conversation will be really interesting.
11: Are you prepared to wear the cost as a ratepayer?
22: Look, chuck it on my rates bill, Wallace. what's a little more going to chuck it on there?
21: Surely through standardisation, though, like if we got every single rate council doing this, they're doing it at the same time, you can bring those costs down, right? Because roughly the general election, I think, is just over $130 million. And so for all New Zealand. So, yes, I can see how those Auckland costs on proportion could be looking a little bit high. But I do think that actually getting all councils, because, you know, Auckland does have actually have quite good participation rates compared to the others. You know, you look at Wellington, you know, that's shocking, participation rate-wise. But if we standardise everything, you know, we could bring those costs down across the board. And I do think it should be in person for local government across New Zealand.
23: And that's the other thing we passed yesterday is that we actually want the Electoral Commission to take this over.
21: Yeah.
23: Because at the moment we have to run it out. Well, we actually contract it out, but every council has to do it themselves. We do rely on the Electoral Commission for the role. They do that part of it. But the rest of it, it's really inefficient. And having the Electoral Commission pick it up, and maybe even, this might be quite sacrilegious, doing it at the same time as the general elections would significantly increase the status of participating in the local government elections. Because we make decisions about the water you drink.
21: Well, look, Julie, I'm not sure we can listen to all of you guys at once. We need it separated, I'm sorry.
11: Hey, Julie, sorry. Important question for Lister. If I'm going to have to come in person, do I get to have a democracy sausage?
23: I believe that's an Australian custom. However,
21: yeah, that's against New Zealand electoral laws.
11: Oh, is that right?
21: Yeah, it's called treating.
23: Yes, democracy stickers, though, we might be able to do you some of those.
21: Yeah.
11: Do the laws need changing? If we're going to change this law, Amy, do we need to change the laws so we can get at least a sausage with onion and mustard?
21: I'll tell you right now, the amount of time Parliament has spent talking about getting a sausage around the treating aspect and ruled it out recently in their recommendations has been a lot. So it's been well traversed.
22: I'm glad I spend my taxpayers' dollar for them to argue the big decisions. I really am. I just want to know all these council decisions that you've just voted on. Did you do it in person or did you post it in? That's what I want to know.
23: We are only allowed to attend online with sort of permission and reason. So, we do have to be in person, which was pretty hard for me last year when I got hit by a car and broke my leg. Dear. So I had an exception for a while.
11: Well,
23: but there you go.
11: Okay. Look, very good to have you on, Julie. Really interesting.
22: I've learned something from this segment.
11: There you go.
22: I've learned something.
23: Amazing. Yeah. See? Done. Thank you.
11: That's it.
22: That's all you ask of the panel.
11: That's all I ask of you. all right. That was Auckland Councillor for Mount Eben, Mount Albert, in Puketapapa Ward, Julie Fairley. There. It is 19 past six.
20: Wallace Chapman, the panel on RNZ National.
11: Already getting feedback or texts through. I asked, what AC stories do you have? Of course, let's not forget there are some very good ACC stories and bring those through as well. I mean, for example, I had one. I was treated pretty well, but many others haven't been. For example, here's one. I've got a brain injury, 10 for the last years, fell off the Wellington Wharf, survived. I've been booted off ACC. Apparently, I'm magically better. Someone says, I have been recently and abruptly cut off ACC long-term injury claim. It seems conspicuously close to a budget surplus announcement. Would love to know how many more got booted off, is this person's point of view. So, to this, cost-cutting at ACC has resulted in 7,000 more New Zealanders losing their cover in the past year, although they deny that it's as a result of cost-cutting. ACC has devised a cost-cutting plan for 2025-2026 to prevent a forecast $26 billion funding shortfall by 2030. Our next guest says the quote-unquote real-world impact of this is off the charts. Lawyer and ACC researcher Warren Forster with us. Kia ora, Warren.
2: Kia ora. Good afternoon, everyone.
11: Give us an example, first up. Give us an example of the many that you've dealt with, a story that you're going, goodness gracious.
2: Well, every single day I talk to people whose lives have been turned upside down by a decision made by ACC. So it could be that ACC hasn't done something. So people who are waiting for 12, 18 months or longer to get weekly compensation paid, people who, like one of the listeners who wrote in before, they were receiving support from ACC and then it stopped. And there's been about 40,000 long-term claimants in the last 5 years exited from ACC. And the only available evidence that we have is nearly all of them don't return to work. And ACC basically says, well, it's not our problem. We don't know what happens when people leave. But the data that's available makes it pretty clear that people who cut off long-term claims simply don't go back to work. And so, you know, when this happens, people will lose their houses, people lose their relationships, the family has to move, kids have to change schools. It's, you know, the impact of this is off the charts. And solving the problem through the dispute resolution process is broken too. So people are often waiting 12 months or more to get through that dispute resolution process. So even when they win, the impact of this is just overwhelming on individuals, their families and their communities.
11: Talking ACC, people being denied their claims tonight. If this sounds like you, why don't you get in touch? 2101 or email the panel at rnz.co.nz. Amy Hines.
21: I've got real world experiences. I've had a mother who had quite a big battle with ACC through her lifetime many years ago, probably about 12 years ago, if not more from there, on a long-term injury aspect. Look, I want to pick up Warren because I think you're right around those impacts. They're not just financial, they're mental, they're physical, and they have those long-going aspects. But, you know, how are people navigating those next steps in the system? Because I know that's also so hard. So you said there's 12 months, but you know, who's actually informed on that and going forward through those processes, or are they just simply giving up?
2: Well, we don't know exactly how many declines ACC issue each year. There's 50,000 plus cover declines, and then there's an unknown number of weekly compensation declines. So, you know, it's somewhere between 100,000 and 200,000 people get a decline decision. We don't even know how many there are, and about 10% of that, so about 20,000 at the moment, I think, is what it's tracking towards, review that. But that review process is broken. You know, there's not access to evidence, there's not access to lawyers and people to actually get involved and help. There's a navigation service, but they're quite limited in what they can do. And really, you know, I speak to dozens of people each week that contact our service, and we have to turn nearly everyone away because we just don't have the capacity to help. And nearly all of these are people who have a valid claim. They need to get medical evidence. They need to understand what the law is, and we just can't help them. And we're at capacity. I'm at work most mornings at 3 a.m., 4 a.m. Most lawyers are in the same space. We just, there's been in the last 10 years, the number of reviews have tripled, and there hasn't been an increase, significant increase in lawyers in the space. So, you know, there's just an impossible situation.
11: A huge backlog. Okay, Andrew.
22: It's very hard not to be super cynical and view this as budget cutting, cost cutting. I know any politician...
11: They deny that.
22: Yeah, of course they're going to, but give me another valid reason for this, you know, upswing over the last however many years. Because I, like you, Wallace, have had reasonably good dealings with ACC, but that was quarter of a century ago and longer ago, and I was dealt with reasonably well. But, I mean, what are your feelings about that? Because there seems to be no other explanation other than it's just trying to cut back the cost of ACC.
2: Look, Warren? I just have to say, when ACC works, it's amazing. It's the best system in the world.
22: Yep.
2: If I break my leg or sprain my ankle, it's awesome. Like, you know, honestly, I've looked around the world and there's nothing better than it. But when it doesn't work, that's a problem. What we're seeing is political interference here. The minister is literally directing ACC to not spend as much money to exit long-term claimants. They've asked them to stop recording what happens when people leave ACC. And it absolutely is a deliberate decision. And ACC put out a policy paper or a review. And they said, look, we're going to stop people coming on at the beginning by declining more claims. And the other thing is that they're telling people and telling doctors not to lodge claims. So if you look at the number of...
11: Do you know that?
2: Do you know that
11: for a fact, Warren?
2: Absolutely. And you look at the number of claims, the data's clear here. You There were 60-something thousand long-term complicated claims last year, and now there's 50-something thousand. So the number of claims being made for these complicated claims are dropping. And ACCC is out there saying, look, don't lodge claims for this, don't lodge claims for that. And the number of declines is increasing, and GPs are saying to people, look, you can lodge a claim for this, but it's going to be declined. So these are the messages that ACCC is setting out there, and it's a deliberate strategy. It's driven politically, and someone needs to say, we actually need to stop this now and look at rehabilitation, because that's what's going to make a difference, helping people get back to work rather than cutting them off. That's a massive switch that we need to do as a society to make this work.
11: Andrew.
22: Do we know if this, I mean, yes, this is going to sound political. Is this had an upswing in the current government, or has it been going on for several governments?
2: So it goes through a big pendulum swing. And absolutely the current government has accelerated that. There's been ministerial directives around long-term claims, around social support for people who are badly injured, to drop all of that by more than 5%. But we've got to stop this political football. That's the thing. And what we need to do is have a long-term vision and strategy and get political consensus from across the spectrum. And that has to focus on actually getting people back to work. That's the critical thing that's missing. 10 years ago, ACC decided to stop case management as we know it. They went to a next-generation case management system. They spent nearly $1 billion on the data and the IT side of it, and they stopped actually getting people to connect with employers, to connect with their GP, to make a plan to actually get back to work.
4: Bring back the plan. Very good. Hey, Warren, very good to have you here. Interesting responses coming through. I had a neck operation, sent my off-work certificate in, fully off-work for 4 weeks. They're not paying until they do another review. So a bit of response here. For now, Warren, kia ora. Thank you for your time.
21: Just quickly on that, Wallace, because I think obviously us at the Financial Services Council, you know, we're a big thing around New Zealanders' financial resilience. And within that also is their resilience in the workplaces from that sort of thing. So we see from the side of health and life insurers the way ACC can learn from the sector in regards to what's going on. But more importantly, I think there's some extra resilience. So we've been saying to the government, actually, 40% of all health and life insurance is in your workplace. That coverage is not underwritten. So for circumstances like this, or if someone was to reject it or get an injury or it's degenerative and ACC wouldn't cover them, if we had more coverage in that space on those schemes, then New Zealanders would be better back at work. And roughly, it would be $200 million the government would just have to forego for over a $400 million benefit to the economy and productivity and lifestyles.
11: I mean, Andrew, I'm just thinking of you. I mean, here you are, you're a football player. If you fall over and hurt your leg...
22: I mean, and jokes aside, when I was just a full-time comedian, if I didn't work, I didn't get paid. I've been on stage because I had a knee reconstruction back in 1998. I was put my crutches down and walked on stage because if I didn't work, I didn't get paid. So I'm used to that kind of. And who was in the audience?
11: Who?
22: My physio, going nuts at me for walking on a just recently constructed knee. But if I didn't gig, I didn't get paid. So I didn't get any payments and stuff because I was self-employed. So I sort of fell between the cracks in that regard. So it is a thing, yeah. And I mean, I understand that it's a huge amount of money paid out, but this is not the way to go to stop people. You know, your first role as government, your first role is to the safety and well-being of your people. That's your first role, I think, as a government, as any government. And if you're not doing that, then you're not doing it right.
11: A lot of chats, very interesting. Thanks for the feedback coming through. Before we go to the headlines, how's your knee?
22: Oh, I've got arthritis in it now, but that's just because I'm old and you get predisposed to it.
21: But case in point then, if you go and injure it again, Andrew, hypothetically, ACC is probably going to tell you.
11: Yes, you'll get blind.
21: But if you had a scheme with a workplace cover, you'd be in getting a knee replacement.
22: Yeah.
11: Right.
22: I don't plan that far. Solutions. Ahead, Amy. I've got to be honest with you.
21: I'm just giving
11: solutions,
21: you solutions
11: focused
21: Andrew.
11: On the panel.
21: Although I don't want to curse you either. Don't go injured now. I feel really bad.
11: That's what we're about. Gosh, very interesting ACC stories coming through. Anyway, it is 6:30.
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3: Labor leader Chris Hipkins says the country can afford to maintain universal superannuation at the age of 65 if the right choices are made now. National is calling for a grown-up conversation about funding and possibly raising the age of eligibility. New Zealand First is campaigning on withdrawing from the Paris Climate Agreement, but Greens co-leader Chloe Swarbrick says party leader Winston Peters has not sought any official advice on the impacts. The director of Tararua Health Group says it can deliver safe services despite a critical Ministry of Health audit of Dannevirke Community Hospital. It found there wasn't a safe and a sustainable roster for doctors, nurses and healthcare assistants. And Israeli Prime Minister Benjamin Netanyahu says he is bringing libel cases over reports that he received warnings ahead of the 2023 Hamas attack. Those are the headlines. More news at 7.
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0: the Wednesday hump. And we need to get over it. We can't have any song. We can't have U2. No, we need something like that we all love. We need something like this band, this one band. It's Toto and the song Hold the Line.
1: Do you ever listen to the lyrics? What is that? Love isn't always on time. Is occasionally late? I mean, I don't. It's a bit early. Love arrived a bit early. It makes no sense, but you sing along with it, doesn't it? Love arrived a little bit early. I was brushing my teeth.
0: When it comes to... Oh, here we go.
1: Go on, then. Love isn't
0: always on time. You see, when it comes to Toto,
1: yes,
0: we don't often listen to the lyrics.
1: Nah, it's good tunes, great harmonies.
0: It's not Eleanor Rigby.
1: It's not Eleanor Rigby. Even though, yeah, it's not because that's the Beatles.
0: Yeah,
1: it's a different song. Why would you even say that? What are you on, Wallace?
0: Someone says Andrew needs to work on his rhythm. No, he does not.
1: No, he does not. Oh, I got great with him.
0: Yeah.
1: Yeah.
0: All right. Are you a Toto fan, Amy?
2: Yes, I am. And at this moment, I'm regretting that they still don't have the video connection between the studios, so I could be watching you guys rocking out here, to be honest.
1: Listen, it was magnificent in here.
2: I'm assuming so. Yeah.
0: I'm quite sure about that.
1: Honestly, my medallion would have caught the light. It would have been brilliant.
0: Actually, he is right. Anyway.
1: Amy, because you sound too young to be a Toto fan first time round.
2: Oh, yeah, no, it definitely was like a Glee thing. Yeah.
1: Yeah, there you go. Oh, my God. Well, I was there the first time. I was there the first time.
0: Yeah, it's not the youth panel in Auckland tonight.
1: No,
0: in Wellington it is, but
1: down in Wellington, up here it's the crusty
2: Thanks,
1: old...
2: Thanks, guys. Appreciate that.
0: Regarding the question of the day, which is, do you agree with me that it's a philosophical one. I'm of the belief that public toilets should be universally free. No charging. But yet charging is creeping in. Someone says, Wayne says, Wallace, so funny this topic, it's a coincidence for me. As I sat in the public toilet next to the Raglan Museum just this morning, I dwelled on this topic and I decided I'd be happy to pay. So keep that coming, 2101.
1: Yeah, but it's not about whether you're happy to pay or not. It's just whether you have the, like, if I'm out for a run or a walk or whatever and I need to go, and in a man of my advancing years, sometimes you need to go without warning. You need to go without warning. And if I've been running, I don't have a phone or a credit card on me or whatever, I just got to go. So, you need to factor that in, that it's not, I've been willing to pay, I just don't have the facilities to pay at your facility. So please don't charge.
0: You've nailed it.
1: You don't want to see the consequences of that, Wallace.
0: You've nailed it. All right, we're talking about that in about 8 minutes, but it is 6:36, time for I've Been Thinking. Amy Hines, take it away.
2: I've been thinking about content fatigue. So I was reflecting on how watching TV required actual commitment, right? You had to like plan out when you were going to watch it, your toilet breaks, when you're going to eat, ad break, race back, before the program started. And then when there was nothing on TV, there was nothing to watch. I was sitting there on the weekend and it got overwhelming with the amount of things that you could watch, couldn't watch, which platform to watch it on, what you're going to actually put your time for. And I felt like, what happened to the good old days when you just put TV on, you found something to watch, or you knew the show was on, and then the next day everyone would be talking about the crappy show or the good thing that happened, all the horrendous new ads that are on, and you know, the good old days of the Fear Go TV ad awards, you know, like those
0: Welcome
2: things.
0: Welcome back, Cotter.
2: Reminiscing about that, and it just got the all too boat. Hard and I turned the TV off.
1: You know,
0: I couldn't agree more.
1: There have been surveys to suggest beyond a certain amount of choice, too much choice actually makes us unhappy.
2: Yes.
1: And I can speak to your comments even more, and so can Wallace, because we've had it for a lot longer where there was only just TV. In fact, when I started watching TV, there was only one channel.
2: Was it black and white, was it, Andrew?
1: Yes, it was.
2: Oh, there you go.
1: Yes, it was, black and white. I remember my grandmother getting a colour TV in 1973 and being very excited about that, to watch Kung Fu.
2: Here I was thinking you guys were a bit younger than that.
1: No, afraid not. You'd be surprised.
0: Especially not Andrew Clay.
1: No, you'd be surprised. So, and absolutely right. And I think now with all these different fractured platforms and online, that, believe it or not, I actually think television, as you alluded to, brought a sense of community, because I can talk to people of a certain generation and they'll know on a Sunday night, you watch The Wonderful World of Disney, or you watch the Donny Marie Show back. Everybody watched it. Everyone of my age watched Ready to Roll. I don't even know it was on the other channel, because you all watched it
0: we
1: now.
0: We all watched it.
2: My age got up and watched What Now?
0: That's it.
1: There was a sense, and you're right, there was a sense of community of... Yeah, and I don't say that flippantly. There was a sense of community because you knew when there was only two stations and then finally three stations, there's a very good chance that your circle of friends watched exactly the same thing that you did.
0: Amy Hines, would you like your friends National to bring back just one channel?
2: No.
1: A little bit of choice, just not too much choice. No. A little bit's good, too much is bad.
2: It's like, I think also it's personal choice that I probably need to cut down some subscriptions, right? But like, also, it's too much. Like, you're right. I think you're right, Andrew. It's a community thing.
1: No, they've literally done surveys that if you have a little bit of choice is actually good, and this is not just on TV and lots of things, a little bit of choice is good. Too much choice makes you unhappy because you have FOMO.
0: Good on you. I love it. Amy Hines, kia ora. All right. Amy Hines, I've been thinking. All right. Andrew Clay, I've been thinking.
1: Well, I just was been thinking about in Auckland City here, sometimes the disproportionate penalties you pay in parking fines, which may or may not may or may not be a personal circumstance of recent times.
0: Here we go.
1: Where I parked for 4 minutes, did not leave the vehicle while I was waiting for my partner to come. 4 minutes, the cameras pinged me after 2 minutes. How much would you get that? That was not even a parking building. That was just a couple of parks on the side of the road. How much do you reckon you'd pay for 2 minutes? I didn't leave my car. I was not blocking anybody. Nobody was trying to get in. There were other cars, places next to me. What do you think that's worth, Wallace?
0: $5.
1: $85.
2: Yeah, I was going to say 75.
1: And now I actually, unlike me, I complained. And I complained again. And they eventually said, well, it was your fault, but we'll give you administration costs. So fair play to the parking people in the end. Fair play to it. But it was automated. And a real-life parking warden back in the day would have gone, move on, you can't park. And I'd gone, sorry, sir, I'm just waiting for my, I'll move now. But it was automated. And I had to write in twice. And I said, to be fair to them, they got it down to $30. I thought that's getting closer to the crime I committed. But I was pinged after 2 minutes for $85. And it was on the side of the road, but it was a parking company. I won't name them, but there is a bit of a monopoly in Auckland and it's a little unfair. So I just think it's things like parking fines and any kind of fine that, and it'll always be subjective, but it's not commensurate with the crime you've committed. Yeah, well, $85 for 2 minutes.
0: To think if you close your eyes and go back to the days of the Love Boat or Welcome Back Cotter.
1: Wow.
0: And think, gosh, in the future, I'll be pinged $80 for 2 minutes.
1: $85 for 2 minutes.
0: That's actually quite
1: wild. I didn't get out of the car.
2: You'll be pleased to know there was a recent ruling about the fact that these prices are getting out of control.
1: Yeah.
2: And are unreasonable in the prices, what's going on. Because people are getting pinged like twice for having to be in the same car park twice in a day. For example, supermarket car park or everything like that. But actually the recent rulings are that it's the costs that they're suddenly claiming are unreasonable for the crime.
0: Okay.
1: Great. That's great news.
0: Good on you. All right, Andrew Clay and Amy Hines, you can go back and listen to the panel on Apple and Spotify. Don't forget to listen and to follow. It's a whole live show, but you can go back and listen to it if you want to. It's 6:41.
3: You're with Wallace Chapman. It's the panel on RNZ National.
0: We're actually staying with Andrew Clay's complaining.
2: That's a good segue.
1: Wow. If that doesn't pull the listeners in, we're staying with Andrew Clay. And this segment is Andrew Clay complaining.

0: nationwide are mobility parks. That actually sounds quite low to me. What should it be, or what would you like it to be?
1: What we'd like it to be, we'd like to have a parking system in New Zealand that catered for everyone who needed to have a mobility car park. And there's between 170 and 180,000 people on New Zealand's mobility parking database. So that's nowhere near enough car parks for people to actually be accommodated.
0: Good Lord, okay. So before we go to our panel, why so few designated mobility spaces around the country?
1: Mobility parking is really complex. There's different regulations for parking in the private spaces and parking in council or public spaces. So it's quite a complex environment, and the requirement is only just one in 50 parks.
0: Okay. Amy Hines, what do you make of this?
2: Well, look, I think...
0: Just connect.
2: We've got a growing number of people who need disability car parks, right? We've also got growing change in the cities from the fact of council aspects of removing car parks, which also does include disability or mobility car parks. Do you think that's also having an impact as some of these towns and cities are reshaped with, bike lanes, et cetera, removing those parking aspects, which puts more pressure elsewhere?
1: Oh, it certainly does make a difference. The removal of every car park, every mobility car park, makes a massive difference. If you do need the wider width of a car park to actually get a mobility aid out of your car, you can't just go down the road and park somewhere else. So some passengers may be able to get out in a regular car park, and there's concessions available for that, where you get additional time. But for people who do need the mobility car park, it's imperative for them to be able to access one to go about their just regular days.
0: Right. Andrew Clay.
3: Well, what's the solution? I mean, obviously, more car parks? Is it as simple as that, more mobility car parks?
1: Definitely. And I think technology is making the demand even greater, as well as the ageing population, because more people are mobile and expecting to be able to go out into their communities.
0: Yeah. So what's the solution here? I mean, what can happen? I mean, have you sort of campaigned for more parking spaces? I mean, legislatively, there used to be 1 in 20 mobility parking spaces, but when unitary plans came in around the country, that number reduced, and now it's around, I think there's 1 in 50 mobility parks. So I didn't know about this. So what's the solution?
1: I don't know that we've come to one yet.
0: Yeah.
1: But certainly, to encourage more space. I think, space is at a premium in New Zealand. And if we just made all car parks wide enough to accommodate people's needs, there would be less car parks overall, but there would be a far greater number for people who required extra width or maybe length to lower a hoist in a car park. Some of our car parks are so close together, you can barely squish out of your car door anyway. So,
3: yeah, the Civic car park in Auckland's horrific.
1: Whoa. For everybody.
0: Thanks for the sponsorship, Andrew. here's this, or hear me out, okay, Rowan, and I'm just saying, all right, so I just need to get a loaf of rye bread, all right? I've got a kid in the car, and I just need to get a loaf of rye bread and some coconut milk.
2: So no,
0: I need to,
2: Wallace, you can't.
0: So I want to duck in, Rowan, and I'm only going to use that mobility park for 2 minutes. Is that okay?
1: No, it's never okay. And hence the increase in the fines to try and discourage people from doing that. People who use a wheelchair would also love to just be able to pop down and to their local shops and jump out of their car and go in and get their milk or whatever it is.
0: Yeah.
1: But if they can't find a mobility car park, sometimes that means they go home without their products that they really went out to get.
0: Amy?
1: So, I mean, yeah, I mean, just that consideration would be great if you didn't use it.
2: Yeah, definitely. And I think it's the increase in fines is really good. It's definitely a problem. I think we have to change those ratios.

0: We've got a burgeoning aspect of a very significant ageing population. That demand is going to continue to grow, and both local government needs to think about that alongside obviously commercial aspects that needs to happen there. But it definitely needs to expand out. I mean, I've had multiple conversations with councils in previous roles around when they're removing car parks, etc., and they are not accounting for disability car parks, let alone anything else. And I think it has to be a change. It has to be a change, yeah. Otherwise the problem is going to continue though.
1: I think you're correct.
2: Good on you, Robert. Hey, nice to have your company on the panel. Thank you so much. That is CCS Disability Action, Raywin Hales, with us on Mobility Parks. Kia ora. Someone talked about the sense of community. Where's the sense of community? Where's that shared experience? Well, someone says, Wallace, we mightn't have a sense of community through watching TV, but I feel a sense of community listening to the panel every night. Aww. As does RNZ every day and night. Thank you.
3: See,
2: so there you go. There you go. The panel.
0: You have to put up with content you don't like on that too, and adverts, and you know.
2: The panel brings the country together, even though it might have Andrew Clay's new complaining segment.
3: Yep.
2: Which I think would go off over time.
3: I reckon we're on to a winner.
0: I reckon pitch it to your new CE. Yeah, go for it.
3: You get a new boss coming in.
0: Yeah, pitch
3: it. I think this is a new thing. I think it's a new thing. But, you know,
2: what's next week? Who knows?
3: God, you name it. You'll name it. I'll complain about it. I'm at that age now. I've turned a corner.
2: Hedges.
3: I'm ranty old guy now. I am, honestly. But, you know, think about...
0: That could be your new byline for intro, Andrew.
3: What's that?
0: Ranty old guy. Yeah.
3: Ranty old guy. Yeah. Ranty old guy. I'm that guy. I'm the microphone away from being the guy at the bus stop talking to himself.
2: Now, the question of the day, and I'm going to jump into this because it's such a response. The question was, I'm putting it out there, should public toilets be universally free, okay? Because some around the country, not many, but some are being charged, right? So, for example, Brett said, Wallace, I was a coach tour driver, the first or among the first modern paid toilets with the Taupo Superloo.
0: Yes, I was about to raise this.
2: Yes, I would tell passengers that they had to use it to pay it. I found that most women would happily pay for a clean toilet. Most men would rather not pay and cared less about the hygiene. So that's an interesting take.
3: Well, here's the thing. I mean, just through anatomy and also lack of care, a guy will find a place.
0: Have you guys been into this toilet?
2: No.
0: Oh, it is also manned by volunteers, and they have a conversation with you, and they're the most lovely ladies.
3: I'm not sure.
0: And
3: I want
0: there
3: that.
0: Is vases with fresh flowers in it. No, those
3: How's
0: ladies
3: it going,
0: who
3: sir?
0: Do
3: I
0: that,
3: just need to go, mate.
0: No, they are an icon. Okay, the Taupo Superloo is an absolute icon, but there is obviously alternatives.
3: Yeah.
2: Hang on, you're Andrew Clay, aren't you?
0: Ranty man.
3: Ranty man.
2: All right. Well, great. And hold that thought. We have Gaylene on the line. How are you, Gaylene?
4: I'm good, thank you. How are you, Wallace?
2: Very well. Thanks for joining the fray here. Now, say you? Do you think that public toilets should be universally free of charge? Yes or no? And why?
4: No, I think no, because, when you were talking about it, it made me realise how much younger than I that you must be, mm-hmm. because I definitely recall as I was growing up, which was in the 1960s when I was a child in the 70s, but my mum, always, it was her phrase, was, I need to spend a penny.
3: That's right.
4: Because yeah, I had to spend a penny. And it was literally because to go to the ladies' restroom, which was clean and nice, you had to pop a penny in the slot or the door wouldn't open. And
2: Good
4: it was
2: grief.
4: Also the yep. same, I seem to remember, this was in Hastings, where I grew up, but also at the farmers, I think you had to spend a penny, but they were nice. You know, if you wanted to go to a clean restaurant. Now, I don't think there were... I don't think men had to pay, but I'm pretty sure they weren't very clean and they were to be avoided. in fact, my husband recalls in Christchurch that there was an underground one in the square, which he said you would yes. only use in an emergency. It smelled terrible.
2: I knew it.
3: Yeah. I'm nearly 58. Every time's an emergency now.
4: So
0: But you don't have to sit down all the time, okay? This is different.
4: No, that is different.
3: With my knees,
4: but
3: I do.
4: It seemed to be, like, I was interested that you said that about the coach driver who said that even now, you know, yes. I thought things had changed and that men actually were a little more concerned about hygiene these days, but maybe not. But Gaylene, yeah, it was definitely explained to us that women needed more hygienic
2: Gaylene,
4: facilities. Yeah,
2: you're a mine of information tonight. You've sorted out for us. Kia ora. Thank you so much.
3: It was a poem that here I sit broken-hearted, paid my penny and only farted.
0: Look, if they've got pay wave, I'm fine with it, okay?
2: Amazing.
0: Or an alternative, if that's not free. Like, it's good.
2: Okay.
3: Yeah, but who goes for a run or a walk with all that on them? I don't.
0: Yeah, but if you're driving around the country and you need to go to the bathroom and you can come over some real disasters, then no one needs that in their life. No one needs to view that.
3: Well, oh, okay.
2: He's got sore knees.
3: I need to sit down.
2: Someone says the Taupo Super Lose, the last time I was there, they were worse than McDonald's Lose on Friday night. So, look, let's park that. We're going to come back to it with Emile Donovan on the panel plus. Now, by the way, don't forget that we've got a 3 under 30 whip tonight, 7:30. Do not miss it. It'll be a cracker. But to this, finally, Carpety Coast of Valera wants to move to Wellington, so he's been pounding the pavements of the capital looking for a job, literally. Walking daily from Lambton Quay to Cuba Street, carrying a sign he had printed which says, enthusiastic person looking for a job, with his phone number and his email address. Valera is with us now. Kia ora, lovely to have you here.
5: Hello. Can you hear me?
2: I can hear you loud and clear. How are things? How's the pavement tramping?
5: Oh, it's doing fantastic. Hey, I've got two very good leads. I've already had an interview today from 11 till about 12, and I've got a job trial coming tomorrow, 10 to 2. It's paid, and it's pretty much in the bag. It's doing amazing.
3: So, are you looking for a sales job? Because clearly you've got the kind of chops for that, having the bravery to walk around the streets. Or what are you looking for? What is it you've gone for?
5: At the moment, I'm honestly just looking to move into Wellington. I'm a young person. I'm certified. I've got the qualification behind me. And Wellington is where the opportunity's at. I grew up in a small town and not much opportunity there. So I just wanted any job. That's why I've left it quiet general. And this isn't the first time I've actually done this with a sign. Previously, I was looking at a job, and it was a sales job that I was looking for specifically. I got it within a week, and turns out I was terrible at sales.
2: Good on you, Valera. All right, now, Amy.
0: Oh, I think this is great. I think this show's about being proactive, about getting out there and doing things. I think it also shows a real aspect that you've got great interpersonal skills that employers look for. And I think people forget that you can't hide behind an AAI cover letter, that actually the ability to have conversations, put yourself up there and engage, and even if you think you're not good in sales, goes a long way getting any job and any interview and trying to get what you need. And I think a lot of people have forgotten that.
2: Yeah, what sort of feedback have you got, Valera, from people bypassing you on Lambton Quay with your sign saying enthusiastic person looking for a job?
5: Well, it's actually mostly people just wishing me good luck, very short conversations. And then another thing, I actually overhear a lot of young people as well just kind of whispering or talking to each other that they're also looking for a job. Mm-hmm. I mean, I've had a few people confuse me that I'm hiring, which is very, very nice to hear that they think I'm that old. But no, it's surprising. But also a lot of older people saying, good luck, don't give up. It's really nice to hear. And then also a lot of beeps as well.
3: What would your advice be to someone thinking of doing the same thing as you've done? What are the pitfalls? What are the pros and cons?
5: Well, it's a lot. It's a lot. It's quite scary in the beginning, especially if you just let it kind of sit there. You have to go out and get there. The first thing I did, actually, before going out with a sign, I did something slightly differently, in which instead of going out in the middle of the street, it was in the middle of winter. I was unemployed at another time. The first time I was looking for a sales job. It was in the middle of winter. I went to a river. I went to the sea, half naked, recorded myself jumping into it with a sign, putting it up and just shaking there. cold in the middle of winter, and I posted it all over Facebook, all over Reddit. And so if you're kind of scared to put yourself out there, like in front of people in the cars, try doing it with the social media like that. That also really helped me as well.
2: Yeah, Amy, I'd buy a set of encyclopedias from this guy.
0: Yeah, I know, I would too. He's got great marketing. Maybe he could market, you know, Andrew's new Randy Man segment.
3: Listen,
0: you know?
3: Some things sell themselves, Amy.
0: Yeah.
2: not that. look, all the best, Valera. And so you say that you've got a interview tomorrow. Someone says the big topic on the panel the other day was don't take a takeaway coffee to an interview. Are you not going to take a coffee to the interview?
5: I don't drink coffee, so...
2: Good. That's all we need to know.
3: Yeah, easy as. I have the feeling this is the kind of guy that, in, you know, 20 years' time, there'll be some... He'll have come up with some weird idea and be worth millions.
2: He'll be running RNZ. Yeah. That's what he'll be doing.
5: That's an insult, mate. I'll be a billionaire.
3: Oh, dear.
2: Valera, kia ora, go well. All the best for tomorrow. Tell us how it went.
5: Yes. Oh, awesome. Hey, thank you so much for having me here. I hope you have a great day.
2: Oh, good on you.
0: He's got that something special.
3: He's got the enthusiasm because life hasn't beaten it out of him yet.
0: Yeah,
3: so
0: he thinks he's young.
2: Start practicing a new segment, Andrew. Kia ora, Amy Hines. Stick around. We've got the Panel Plus and the Whip at 7:30.

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1: RNZ News at 7 o'clock. Kia ora, good evening. I'm Karen McCarthy. Foreign Affairs Minister and New Zealand First Leader Winston Peters says Green Party co-leader Chloe Swarbrick has shown blistering ignorance in her comments about the Paris Climate Agreement. Chloe Swarbrick says Winston Peters has not sought any official advice on the impacts of withdrawing from the pact, which his party, New Zealand First, is campaigning on. She says it means he has no idea of the economic impact of the move. Winston Peters says that's not his job. It's up to the trade and climate change ministers. The director of Tararua Health Group says he can deliver safe health services to the community despite a critical audit from the Ministry of Health. The audit of Dannevirke Community Hospital found there wasn't a safe and a sustainable roster for doctors, nurses and healthcare assistants. Mark Wills told Checkpoint the hospital was 1.5 nurses short and didn't have sufficient doctor coverage. He says Tararua Health Group has been actively trying to recruit more doctors since one of the doctors left. The group also owns Pahia Tua Medical Centre, where half a dozen staff have tendered resignations over workload and safety concerns. A Rotorua lawyer is arguing it should be the norm for court defendants to get name suppression, even if they are found guilty. Name suppression is where a court orders that someone charged with a crime can't be named or identified in the media or in public. Dr. Shannon Eldridge studied the issue in his doctorate. He told Checkpoint even if people are found guilty, publicising their identities creates an environment that is likely to increase the chance they will re-offend. Dr. Eldridge also believes there is bias in the way name suppression is granted and says that can unfairly disadvantage and stigmatise people. Secondary teachers are being urged to keep control of grading student work as automated marking becomes more common. A paper presented at the Post-Primary Teachers Association conference today says the Qualifications Authority is increasingly using AI for marking with a high degree of accuracy. The paper says many PPTA members believe AI marking is inevitable and it will save teachers a lot of time. But it says marking national exams is good training for teachers because they get to grade a wide variety of student work. The paper urges the union to reject full automation of marking for high-stakes assessments and support a hybrid model in which teachers keep control. Chinese AI developer Moonshot is launching an internal review after researchers were able to persuade two of its popular models to tell them how to make biological weapons and carry out assassinations. MindGuard, which tests the security of AI systems, discovered the models could evade safety limits put in place by developers. The BBC's Chris Vallance reports.
2: Researchers from the AI security company MindGuard say they discovered a way to convince the AI models to disregard their usual safety rules, a process known in the industry as jailbreaking. AI companies try to prevent jailbreaking because of fears it could be used to cause models to behave in harmful ways, including being misused by hackers to carry out cyber attacks. Last year, a report by the AI Security Institute said all the major models it tested could be jailbroken, given enough time and effort, though the Institute noted it was getting harder.
1: Chris Hipkins has spoken warmly of his former MP for Te Tai Hoa'uru and Speaker of Parliament Adrian Rurafe, who died today. Speaking to RNZ in New Plymouth this afternoon, the Labour leader says Mr Rurafe was an absolutely incredible human.
3: He made an outstanding Speaker of Parliament because of that. He was quietly spoken, but he had a real nerve of steel beneath that, a very quiet dignity about him that made him so well respected across the Parliament. No one in Parliament would have anything negative to say about Adrian. He was really well respected. He was really well loved.
1: Chris Hipkins says Aotearoa is poorer for the passing of Adrian Rurafe and Parliament will miss him deeply. Hamilton police say serious injuries have been reported in a crash between a dirt bike and a truck. Emergency services were alerted at 5:15 and diversions are in place at Arthur Porter Drive and Clem Newby Road. That's the news.
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4: 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Kim Hill is back with a new season of her podcast, Kim Hill Wants to Know. 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
1: Back to Wallace Chapman after the short forecast from Met Service to midnight on Thursday. For Northland, Auckland and Coromandel, cloudy with a few showers. Bay of Plenty and Gisborne to Wairarapa, cloudy this evening, isolated showers mostly about the ranges, generally fine tomorrow after morning cloud. Waikato to Wellington, including the Central High Country, also Buller, Grey and Westland. Cloudy with one or two showers, mainly about the ranges, long fine spells in the afternoon. Nelson, fine. Marlborough, Canterbury, Otago and inland Southland. Mostly fine this evening, high cloud thickens in the morning with a few spots of rain. Fiordland and coastal Southland, a few showers, some rain tomorrow, heavy at times in Fiordland. And for the Chatham Islands, partly cloudy, just the chance of a shower till this evening. 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
6: Good evening, welcome to the Panel Plus. And by the way, stick around because in about 24 minutes' time, we have our first three under 30 series. Three people under 30 are talking about politics. So looking forward to that. Stick around for that on the whip. Cracker of a show coming up. Someone says, I lost my job 8 years ago and after 18 months dragged myself into WINS, so I couldn't find the job. The WINS person asked what other work I was looking for and I told them boat building. But with no experience, I am still waiting for a single job interview. Now, regarding mobility of car parks, there are only 1 to 2% in the country. There should be legislatively around 20%. So we're woefully under scale regarding mobility parks. Hi, says Kelly in Beechhaven. I once parked in a handicap park space in Kelston to go to Food Town. It's like 1992 and just grab a couple of things, quote unquote. I was quick, but only made it to aisle two when over the intercom came the words, with the person with the number plate, blah, blah, blah, please move your car as you're parked in the disability spot. I quietly put down my groceries, of shame, down and left, and I've never done it again, says Kelly in Beechhaven. And thank you for all your ACC feedback. I want to give it more time, actually, because there's quite a bit, but if I can just paraphrase this very long one here. I've recently had an operation via my private insurance after being declined by ACC after 10 months of attempting to have my claim paid. It was declined because ACC ran out of time to make a decision. They asked for more time, and I said no. ACC says my injury, which occurred in 2014, when I was much younger, but further injury exacerbated more recently, was due to degeneration, despite two specialists advising it was not. I've since engaged an advocate paid for by ACC who's fighting my case. I've spent $1,600 for a report by my specialist, and now that I've had my surgery, have to ask him for a further post-op report. ACC is required to reimburse these costs. I'm absolutely sure that my surgery would have cost more through my private insurer than it would have if I'd gone through ACC. So thank you for all your feedback on that. Emil Donovan, kia ora, welcome, welcome.
7: Hello, Wallace Chapman.
6: Have you had any ACC experiences, good or bad?
7: Just one, going to the physio for a bung knee that I had. It all went really smoothly experience, but I know that that's not the same for everyone.
6: No, that's right. Yeah. I had a very bad bike accident 4 years ago. As I've talked about on the panel, and my whole wrist was absolutely smashed.
7: Yeah,
6: bone turned to crumbs apparently. So it's all metal now.
7: Right?
6: Yes, yeah,
7: so your wrist is metal.
6: Yeah, almost the first third of my wrist is permanent metal.
7: You're the cybernetic man. I didn't know this about
6: $1 million
7: you.
6: $1 million man.
7: Mate, honestly, you contain such multitudes once. I do learn new things about you every time we lock eyes across the room.
6: And weirdly, I was just going down the Waterview cycleway.
7: Yeah.
6: On the cycleway.
7: There you go.
6: But what happened was that the night before, the day before, there was
7: a few too many Negronis, eh?
6: No. It was 12 p.m. on my way to work because it was COVID.
7: Uh-huh.
6: So I was cycling to work.
7: Uh-huh.
6: But the night before, there was a big storm and leaves and branches all over the cycleway. And it so happened that some of the leaves covered a big crack in the concrete.
7: Oh, yeah.
6: And I woke up not knowing who I was.
7: Is that right?
6: Very lucky.
7: So it just whoosh. It was how long? What period of time?
6: Well,
7: like an hour erased from your memory.
6: I don't know. I just woke up and it was a beautiful day.
7: Uh-huh.
6: A beautiful day in COVID. I'm cycling to work from a meeting. And I wake up and the sun is shining and I go, hello. And there are three men looking over me.
7: Right. I was wondering if someone found you. Yeah.
6: And they're going, hi. I goes, who are you guys? And they said, well, who are you?
7: You first.
6: And I said, that's a strange thing to say.
7: Yeah.
6: And they said, well, who are you? And I said, I'm not sure.
7: Right, really? Wow. Yeah. That's full on.
6: It took a while. So
7: yeah.
6: I was very, very lucky, went through ACC, and in my experience, it was extremely good.
7: Mm.
6: But some of the stories coming through to me tonight,
7: right,
6: not so good.
7: Mm.
6: Yeah. But the question of the day is, and what a huge response. So the question of the day was this: do you think philosophically public toilets should be universally free of charge? Because there are some around the country that are starting to pay.
7: What?
6: Yes.
7: Really?
6: Indeed.
7: Like what they do in the Europe?
6: Yes, absolutely. So in the southern part of the country where there's a small rate space to keep the toilets going, public toilets are now being, you've got to sort of use your credit card.
7: Oh, you can use your credit card, can you?
6: Whatever.
7: Right, okay,
6: thing. Me, I'm saying philosophically, they actually, it's kind of a human right.
7: It's a human right to have access to a loo.
6: Wouldn't you think?
7: When you're out and about.
6: I mean, I think so. Anyway, with us in Timaru, we have Helen. How are you, Helen?
8: Oh, I'm good, thank you. Yes.
6: How's your evening tonight?
8: Well, it's actually beautiful. We've got a cloudless sky, sunset. I can't quite see if I went upstairs, I would. Mountains have still got a little bit of snow on them.
6: Listen to you.
8: The birds in the trees eating out of our bird feeder, looking out to sea. It's just beautiful and calm.
7: I love that from you, Helen. You're focusing on the important things.
8: Absolutely beautiful. Yes.
6: Yes. Now I want to know. Now I'd like to know what's for dinner.
7: Sold
6: but
7: for
6: I'll leave that aside. But that sounds beautiful. No, Helen. Okay, to this. What do you think? Do you think that public toilets in this country should be universally free?
8: Well, in the past, I would have said yes. That I think so. But living in South Canterbury, I can tell you that some of the toilets are left in a terrible mess, and as a person who might want to use it, I wouldn't be able to use it because I'd have to tread through urine on the floor, or someone's defecated, or they've left their toilet paper everywhere. Now, this isn't all of them, but it's in some of them. And I just, there's no respect for the public facilities. I'm talking of Geraldine, not so much all of that, but just that they just don't feel clean when you go into the Geraldine ones. The ones at Tekapo, there's some new ones that are pay, but the ones that are on the western end of the Tekapo area where everyone stops for park and buses included, some of those toilets have not been left in a very nice condition for the next person to use it.
6: Oh, I see. Okay.
8: And I just think that's taking advantage. Some of them at Twizel is genuinely good, but it's not the council that's at fault here. It's the people who are using them.
7: Mm.
8: And I think if there was a camera, which you wouldn't want to have, but I mean, you know, if you're observing the behaviour that people have when they're using public facilities,
6: That's another side, Emil. That's the other side of the coin. If you're going to abuse these facilities, you know what? You're going to pay.
7: I suppose, Helen, when something is free, perhaps it is easy to take for granted.
8: Well, I've always thought that. If something's free, people don't have the same regard for it.
7: Mm.
8: It applies to all sorts of different things in life's journey. But I do think toilet facilities are essential at these places where so many tourists are. But there's got to be a mutual respect. And I'm sure if people have travelled overseas, they would not find the toilets in quite the same condition that some we find some of ours here.
6: Well, it's very nice to have you on, Voice of Reason, and love having a company from Timaru. That's Helen there, kia ora. Although someone says, Wallace, you should be able to swipe your New Zealand driver's licence and free tourists need to pay. Only one problem
7: Wait,
6: with
7: that. Say that again.
6: You should be able to swipe your New Zealand driver's licence to get into the toilet.
7: Yeah.
6: And
7: it's free.
6: And then it's free.
7: Right. But then you wouldn't be able to use the loo.
6: That's what I was thinking.
7: Yeah.
6: I couldn't do it.
7: The unlicensed among us.
6: So that would be an issue.
7: The passport, maybe.
6: The passport, exactly.
7: And you keep your passport on you at all times.
6: Brett's with us. How are you, Brett?
9: Well, thanks, Wallace.
6: Lovely to have you on. Okay, what's your thought? You've got quite a unique take on this because you used to be a coach tour driver.
9: That's right. Yeah, I'm a retired coach tour driver, and Taupo Superloo was one of the first paid toilets, well, modern paid toilets in New Zealand, and it's right by the bus parking in Tongariro Street, the main street of Taupo, so you'd pull in there and tell the people that there's this beautiful loo, but you have to pay for it.
6: Yes.
9: And I found that the female passengers that I was carrying were more than happy to pay for a nice clean loo, whereas the men were quite a bit more reluctant. They didn't want to pay. Yeah, so, different.
6: Interesting observations, Emil. Yeah.
7: Why do you think that might be, Brett?
9: Well, you know, I think it's the way we use the toilets, isn't it? They the women have to sit down and or squat or whatever, and men can stand at the urinal and they probably stand too far back.
7: Brett, what's so super about the Taupo Superloo?
9: Well, it's free now. Apparently, they dropped the charge when COVID came in, so it's actually free now. I hope it's as clean as it was back then, but you can actually you can even have a shower there.
6: It's quite famous. Oh, Taupo Superloo, yeah.
9: Yeah.
6: How interesting.
7: Yeah. What was do you remember what the rate was?
9: Look, I think it might have been 50 cents. It opened in the early 90s.
6: Yeah.
9: And
6: groundbreaking.
9: I can't really remember, but it wasn't that much, you know. It was 50 cents in the 1990s would have been a bit more.
7: Yeah, I wonder. If it kept up with inflation.
6: Someone from Taupo will get in touch and tell us the Superloo update. Is it still going? Is it now free, as Brett suggests? Is it still in good order? I'd love to know. Anyway, Brett, lovely to have you here. Thank you so much.
9: Can I just say one more thing, Wallace?
6: Yes.
9: Just about the best free loo in New Zealand.
6: Oh, yes.
9: Obviously, the Hundredwasser in Kawakawa. And I used to stop there as well with tourists. And I used to like to take the ladies into the men's when there were no men using it, so they could see that if you haven't been into it, it's got three urinals, and they're all different to one another. So it literally gives every man a choice of urinal, which I think is wonderful.
6: A unique part of New Zealand
7: society.
6: It's
7: probably some psychoanalytical test that you do.
6: The Hundredwasser toilet.
7: What your urinal says about you.
6: Brett, good on you.
9: Okay, thanks, Wallace.
6: Very good.
7: What do you think a fair? What do you reckon a fair rate is?
6: Well, now I'm prevaricating because what I heard about the state of the toilets, maybe I would pay something. You know,
7: what a gorgeous word, prevaricating.
6: Yeah,
7: so seldom have the chance to use it. Yeah.
6: But I just come back to that notion of a human right.
7: No, I agree with you. I'm with you on this one.
6: Yeah,
7: no, I'm 100% with you on this one.
6: And yet, people, the user pays model is coming through, isn't it?
7: But anyway. See, I wonder whether having to pay would actually, on a nationwide scale, make public toilets more clean on the whole, or whether that's a behavioural change or sort of a respect thing.
6: Yes, that's right. Know? Yeah. Anyway, hey, Emil Donovan, what is coming up on Nights?
7: Coming up on Nights, Wallace. Can a country incentivise its people to have more kids? I discussed this with Viva Hammer from the Australian National University. We also have the gorgeous, it's a gorgeous story, this one, from your friend and mine, Emma Gleeson, as a matter of fact, of Westlake Boys High School Sewing Club.
6: That's cool.
7: Colin Peacock is in with the Midweek Media Watch. Our European correspondent and sports law specialist, Christian Smith, explains exactly how much trouble Manchester City Football Club is in, and a landmark appearance around 9:30 for our magnificent sociologist, sociolinguist, I should say, Julia DeBris.
6: Julia DeBris is on tonight. Very good. Emil Donovan, only on Nights. Stick around Wednesday nights for Nights at 8 p.m. It is 7:19.
10: 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It's the panel on RNZ National.
6: 10 minutes time, we have the whip, a bit of a departure this time around because we have what we call 3 under 30, a discussion by the younger members of politics talking about what they think in the election campaign and all the issues, including student loans and strategic voting and all sorts of things. So it'll be a lovely discussion just after 7:30 on the whip. But time for another round of Museum Show and Tell, where we invite museums big and small to tell us their most prized possessions. We have two objects, and today we're heading to the mighty Waikato to check out the Te Awamutu Space Centre, and Dave Owen, astronomer, teacher and founder of the museum, sometimes known as Space Dave. Kia ora, Dave. Nice to have you here.
11: Kia ora, Wallace. Thanks for having me.
6: All right. So we have tonight two items, as we always do, and I'm so excited about this because we've had some wonderful objects, but these two are real crackers. So item number one from the Te Awamutu Space Centre, what is it, Dave?
11: Okay, so the first one I've chosen is a sleeping bag. So this is a sleeping bag that was used in space by the Soviet space program in 1969. It was used in a mission where the Soviets had three spaceships in space at the same time. Unfortunately, I don't know exactly which one it was in, but it was either Soyuz 6, 7 or 8. So that's where it came from. Now, I've been wanting something like this for a long time. It's really hard to get something like this, especially all in one piece. But this is about the time where I was really sort of, it was in the early days, I guess it was maybe 15 or more years ago now, and I was sort of working towards starting the Space Museum. And this was the first thing I thought, right, I need some stuff specifically for a museum rather than just my personal collection. and I wanted something big that had some visual impact. And there was something that was a bit sort of relatable and would sort of have an impact with people. So I saw the sleeping bag come up for sale, and I was absolutely stoked. I thought, I'm going to do whatever it takes to get this. And so it's a really cool thing to have. Everyone knows what a sleeping bag is. You look at it, and at first glance, it just looks like a mundane item. But then you look more closely, and you can see it's got things like these little eyelets around the edges so that you can attach it to a wall so that when you're sleeping, you don't go floating around the spaceship in the middle of the night.
6: Amazing.
11: So it's a really cool sort of discussion piece like that.
6: And verified as part of the Soviet space program.
11: That's right. Now, It's always a little bit harder to verify things, especially old things from the Soviet space program, but I have had it independently verified, so we can be sure that it was in space, but it was a little bit of a tricky thing there.
6: I love it.
11: But anyway, I guess there's one other quick thing about the sleeping bag, just for me personally.
6: Yes.
11: And that is that at that time when I was gearing up to do the whole museum, these things are expensive, and I didn't really have all the money that I needed. So at that time, I put out a message to friends and supporters of the project and things and said, who wants to lend me some money so that I can get the sleeping bag and a couple of other things? I had some amazing support. So for me personally, it's also just a bit of a reminder of that time and the support that I had from other people to help me get this whole thing started.
6: That is so awesome. All right, so that is object number one. It is a sleeping bag used by Soviet cosmonauts in the 1960s. This is from the Te Awamutu Space Centre. All right, and what is item number two?
11: Okay, so this one is a meteorite. Now, this one is tiny. I've gone from one of my biggest things to my smallest thing in the entire place. It's very small. It's in a little wee unassuming display case that most people, to be honest, don't even really notice, along with some other meteorites that look more impressive. But the thing with this little tiny thing, as I say, it's only a couple of square centimetres. It's a tiny little sliver. But the difference with this meteorite is that it came from the surface of Mars. So that's pretty cool. Yeah.
6: Oh.
11: So now everyone's going to be asking, how on earth does that work? So the history of this thing is that there was sometime in the distant past, there was a massive meteorite impact on Mars, and it blew a whole lot of material from the surface of Mars out into space. which is much easier on Mars. It's got much less gravity, much less dense atmosphere, so things can get blasted into space quite easily, and eventually found its way to Earth and was originally just identified as a meteorite. But then when it was analysed by geologists, they realised that it has the specific chemical signature that is unique to Mars, and we can be extremely confident that that's where it came from. So it's tiny, but it's very personal to me. It's the only thing that I own that come from another planet.
6: That's and, amazing.
11: Yeah.
6: That's amazing. I've got to say, on a personal note, my young boy, little Wallace Jr., 8, he is deeply fascinated by things space. It's on our in our card to come to the space center there, but he's really interested in rocks that come from not of this earth. So that'll be a thing that we'll be coming to see. Hey Dave, those are two amazing objects. Lovely to have you take the time for us here on the Panel Plus.
11: Awesome. Thank you very much.
6: That is Dave Owen, astronomer, teacher, and founder of the museum. So there you go. That's it's a semi-regular feature. We do it once every two or so weeks, and it's called the Museum Show and Tell, where they have two objects. We've had some wonderful ones. For example, the Wellington Museum we had, which is the Maritime Museum there, we had one of their objects was the wheel, the steering wheel of the Wahine. That's one I can recall. So look forward to the next instalment, whatever museum that may be. It is 25 past 7. Now, coming up very, very shortly, we do have the whip and a bit of a departure, as I said earlier. We're going to call it 3 under 30. So 3 political voices under 30 on their musings, their discussions, their ideas of how this election is going and some of the policies that arise out of it. But for now, though, Trick of the Light. This is a song written by bassist John Entwistle for the rock band The Who from their album Who Are You, 1978.

0: There we go. What do you think? That is The Who. It is 7:30.
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2: Green co-leader Chloe Swarbrick says New Zealand First is campaigning on withdrawing from the Paris Climate Agreement, but its leader Winston Peters has not sought any official advice on the impacts of doing so. Mr. Peters has hit back, saying that's not his job, and Ms. Swarbrick has shown blistering ignorance. The director of Tararua Health Group says it can deliver safe services despite a critical audit of Dannevirke Community Hospital. The audit found there wasn't a safe and a sustainable roster for doctors, nurses and healthcare assistants. Mark Wills says the hospital was 1.5 nurses short and didn't have sufficient doctor coverage but is trying to recruit. A Rotorua lawyer is arguing court defendants should get name suppression, even if they are found guilty. Dr. Shannon Eldridge says publicising identities is likely to increase the chance they will re-offend. He also believes there is bias in the way name suppression is granted. A paper presented at the Post-Primary Teachers Association conference says the Qualifications Authority is increasingly using artificial intelligence for marking with a high degree of accuracy, but it's urging the union to reject full automation for high-stakes assessments and support a hybrid model in which teachers keep control. And Labour leader Chris Hipkins has spoken warmly of his former MP for Te Tai Hoa'uru and Speaker of Parliament, Adrian Rurafe, who died today. He says Aotearoa is poorer for Mr. Rurafe's passing. Those are the headlines. More news at 8.
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6: How big is his hole?
7: 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Okay, Boomer.
8: Young and the vibrant versus the old and the boring.
0: Yes, well, tonight on The Whip, the first of our 3 Under 30 youth panel series. We'll have to do two or three more of those, but we bring in a more youth-adjacent discussion to the election campaign. The campaign trail so far, how does our panel rate it? Also, Labour's student loan policy, enticing or not really? I'm guessing that all our guests do have student loans. Chloe Swarbrick as Finance Minister, how does that sound to our panel? And are youth strategic voters? Also, what ideas do they have to get out the youth voter turnout? It could be the lowest youth vote ever this November. With me this evening, we have Eve McCallum, barrister, card-carrying National Party member, co-founder of Both Sides Now podcast. Eve, kia ora. Always a pleasure to have you on the panel.
9: Great to be with you, Wallace.
0: Good to have you here. We also have Andy McCombs, a politically aware former public servant, Wellington-based designer, and get this, great-great-grandson of New Zealand's first woman MP. Andy, kia ora, how are you?
10: Kia ora koutou. I think young and the vibrant versus the old and the boring is a bit mean to you, Wallace.
0: There we go. It's already started. Andy McCombs. You can't keep him off this. Oh, dear.
10: Can't
0: here we go.
10: Anywhere.
0: And with us, for the first time on the whip, we have Tyler Oruano. He's a law student, Young Pacifica New Zealand of the Year, former youth MP for Labour MP Jenny Salisa. Tyler, kia ora. It is a lovely to have you here. And look, welcome to the whip. How are you?
11: I'm great. Thank you so much for having me.
0: It's a pleasure. Can I ask you this? So, former youth MP for Jenny Salisa, how did you find the experience?
11: Oh, I had an amazing time. But you wouldn't be able to tell if any of you were reading the articles that came out during Youth Parliament time. There was a lot about, censorship and...
9: I remember this, yeah.
11: NYG's not letting us say what
0: That's
11: we
0: right.
11: want. My controversial opinion. When I sent them my speech, they didn't give me any feedback, so... I'll be honest, I was sitting on the sidelines for a lot of it.
9: I don't think I was censored either when I did Youth Parliament, back in 2016, I think it was now.
0: That was quite the story, wasn't it, Eve? The censorship.
9: Yeah, it was. It was kind of bizarre to sort of think, like, young people kind of, who cares, like, you know, let them say, as long as it's not, like, massively offensive, I'll let them say what they want.
0: Yeah.
9: I think I had a good crack at Labour when I gave my speech as a youth MP. Got a few laughs.
0: I beat him. All right. Now, by the way, I want to start by saying this. Firstly, around the panel, and text us 2101, do you have a student loan and how much is it? Tyler, can I ask you, do you have a student loan?
11: I do have a student loan.
0: Can I ask you, if you don't mind me asking, how much is it?
11: I actually don't know, but I do know that every week it increases by a couple extra $100 thanks to those living costs I've got to take out.
0: Okay, so you could, it's ballpark, is it 10 grand?
11: Yeah, I'd say by now it's about five digits.
0: Five digits?
11: Yeah.
0: Eben McCallum, do you have a student loan?
9: Yeah, I do.
0: Can I ask?
9: When I finished university, it was just over 80 grand. I think it's now down to about 40 odd. That was with first year's free, but it's the reality of like studying, and I've now got a job as a lawyer and it's getting paid back. Like, I don't think other people should pay for my study.
0: Okay, now it's $40,000. Andy McComb, do you have a student loan?
10: Yeah, it was about 50 grand at the max, and now it's down to about nine. So by the calculator, 9 months to go. Maybe less if Labour gets in.
0: Okay, 9 grand, 40 grand, five. So 2101, do you also have a student loan? We'll come back to that. But first, we're going to have not a listener quiz, but a whip quiz tonight, just for something a bit different. So comedian Tom Sainsbury is well known for his political impression videos. Mm. Who is he impersonating in this very short clip back in 2018?
12: Here I am, fit and fab in my late 40s, and here we all are waiting because obviously Cindy Ardern is a joke.
0: All right, so what do you think of that? Have a think. We'll play it again later. It is 7:37. Boy, oh boy, that lights a fire in your belly, or does it? It certainly did for Labour leader Chris Hipkins as he walked out of the crowd at his campaign launch. And then have a listen to this. You've got energy, a bit of slickness in there. That was National Party leader Christopher Luxon's soundtrack on the very same day. So with campaign season well underway, how are parties landing with voters? I've got to ask you, first things first, who had the better soundtrack, Eve McCallum?
9: I've got to say National. I was at that campaign launch in the beautiful new Sky City Convention Centre. Fantastic venue, and the launch was pretty good too.
0: What about you, Tyler? Who had the better soundtrack?
11: Well, I'm going to reveal a little secret. I was at Chris Hipkins' campaign launch Sunday just gone at the very beautiful Dewdrop Centre in Manukau. So, I mean, I've got to say, had the better soundtrack. But I thought both of them were quite inspiring in different ways, to be honest.
0: All right, let's get on the middle. Andy McCombs, who had the better campaign launch?
10: I found them both really cringy.
9: I mean,
0: there you go. Sorry, Tyler.
11: Fair enough.
0: Explain yourself.
10: Oh, it feels like we've gone more towards the presidential style campaigns for elections, especially the main parties, and the minor parties are proving to be growing in size, so it's less presidential, more community-minded, so yeah, less on the individuals and more on the parties. I wish that I heard more about their time in government as prime ministers, but yeah, it feels like everyone's campaigning on change except for Labour, and the governing parties seem to be on the back foot a bit. I love election campaigns normally, but yeah, I found this one just cringy.
0: That's a fair criticism, Eve.
9: Oh yeah, look, actually funny you make that a presidential comparison. I said to my boyfriend who I dragged along, I was like, it's the closest you'll get to an American presidential event. But yeah, I agree. I think genuinely the political campaign, I love elections normally too, and I'm ready for this to be over. It's pretty uninspiring, and I think it's kind of just, it just feels like we've kind of got no real new ideas, and the big issues that are actually facing this country are just kind of getting sidestepped around. And, you know, the best National can do is no new taxes, and the best Labour can do is a rerun of Fees Free. Like, you know, no wonder the major parties are struggling.
0: Okay, what about you, Tyler? What party do you think is selling their message the best?
11: I don't know. I think I'm in a similar boat to Eve. It's feeling pretty uninspiring right now. Hopefully with the books having opened recently, people are going to start coming out with something a little bit interesting. But if I did have to pick a party, I'd probably have to pick the Greens. I think at the moment, they're at least there's not a comment on whether or not I support or endorse everything that they've come out with, but I feel like they're at least coming out with more details than everybody else is at the moment.
0: Okay, well, let's. That's kind of a bit of a segue, actually, onto this. There's a lot to pick through in the latest One News Variant poll released on Monday. Both Labour and National are kicking around at historic lows, but the big winner, the Greens, is Tyler saying 16%, their highest ever result in this poll. I think that's been about 26 years, actually. So co-leader Chloe Swarbrick is riding the high and has come out saying she'd like to be finance minister. Here's how she justified her eligibility.
13: I have some postgraduate study in economics that I've undertaken. I also, much like many other politicians, have been in Finance and Expenditure Select Committee, served on that for the last 5 years or so, worked with economists over the last 2 years. We've produced our fiscal strategy, our alternative budget, our industrial strategy.
0: All right, so Andy McCombs, Deputy Leader Nicola Willis, the Finance Minister rather, they said Swarbrick could put a wrecking ball through the New Zealand economy. What do you think as Chloe Swarbrick, Finance Minister?
10: Sounds pretty good, actually. And I think the days of the big party juggernauts are over. You know, MMP is older than the three of us, and we've been born into it. So this term, especially seeing the minor parties in government have a lot more sway, I think people are looking at minor parties as a serious option for governing more so than we have seen in the past. When it's over, I think when we move past all of this campaign rhetoric and stuff, I'd be really keen to focus on what are the consensus issues, because we haven't heard much about what the big parties agree on.
0: Okay, Eve McCallum, Chloe Swarbrick as Finance Minister.
9: Absolutely not. And I actually really wish that National would stop speaking this into existence. I just think stop talking about it. But on the flip side,
0: why are you so worried?
9: Because I just think Chloe doesn't fundamentally understand the economy. I think she's got some pretty out there views, and that she's absolutely entitled to have those. But I just think, you know, to have a New Zealand economy that's actually going to get moving, we've got to take people with us. And, you know, ideas like the wealth tax is going to result in massive issues. I just think it's not going to work. The flip side is, though, I actually think that in a way, Chloe and Labour probably don't want Chloe to keep saying she wants to be finance minister, because that does terrify centrist voters. People are genuinely concerned about that.
0: Okay, well, it's been kind of the news of the last 2 days, Tyler. What do you make of this? Chloe Swarbrick, first portfolio, she's gunning for something like finance.
11: I mean, you know, it's great to have a lofty goal that you want to achieve. I like Chloe Swarbrick. You know, I'm a university student, so she's obviously the MP for the campus I go to almost every day. But I mean, I don't think I can't see her as finance minister. I'm putting my money behind Barbara Edmonds as finance minister.
9: I personally quite like Barbara. I had her on my podcast, and I think she's lovely. Yeah.

0: moment, including David Seymour, and I'm not sure what his qualifications are, but I don't think it's anything fiscally related. And finance is so big picture, blue sky, where should the money go?
1: Yeah.
0: It's a really easy job to divvy the money out and make sure it's going to the right places. I think that the flip side is making sure it's actually returning value.
1: All right, we have Tyler Orawanu, we have Eve McCallum, we've got Andy McCombs tonight, three under 30, our youth panel, youth adjacent panel. Mark says, now thank you to the panellists who acknowledged how cringe the campaign launches were. Talk about the world's saddest ring walk from two flaccid, uninspiring middle-aged white guys.
2: Oh, goodness.
1: Okay, Mark, just tell it like you mean it, but pretty unfiltered here on the panel tonight. And some really interesting student loan responses come through as well. So if you have a student loan, or if you had one, text us 21001. I've had a small loan, I've just paid it off. Smallish entirely. I advise all students to pay their loans off ASAP. You never know when ACT are going to succeed in fully privatising student loans and you wind up paying market interest on your loan.
3: Oh, that won't happen, don't worry.
1: Which is Gordon's point of view. Can I just go on more on the green 16%? Round the panel briefly, Eve McCallum, it's pretty high for a third party. I can't recall, someone out there might recall them getting high, but I personally can't recall the Greens ever at 16%. What do you make of this?
3: I think, to be honest, I think it's coming from the fact that Labour are really uninspiring on the left. And I think actually as well, like, I mean, look at both the major parties. I think voters are struggling with them because they don't know who those major parties are. You know, you've kind of got conflicting ideas coming out of both of them. Whereas, like, the one thing I'll give the Greens credit for, there's not many things, but one thing is at least they're consistent. You know, like, their supermarket policy might be barking mad, but at least it's consistent with their general view of the world. Same with their tax policies. You know, you kind of know where they're going. Whereas if you look at National and Labour, they're just sort of like, seems to be whatever the focus groups tell them is a good idea comes out.
1: Okay, what do you make of that, Tyler?
2: I mean, probably not wrong. I think I wrote down in my little notes that people are probably quite hungry for meaty policy that they can understand and they can get behind. But I think an interesting, and maybe I'm completely barking up the wrong tree, but maybe the green surge is because we've got a lot of people in, you know, across the world who are watching what's going on in the States. You've got democratic socialists like Zoran Mamdani in New York. And if you look at the Greens policies, obviously a lot of them are quite similar. The messaging is a lot similar. The social media use is similar. So maybe people who have seen what's going on in New York and like what they're seeing there are seeing something similar in the Greens, and that's where they're going
1: to
2: end their support.
1: Oh, we're starting to sort of hear get that filtered through. What do you think, Andy?
0: I think it's the people, actually, this term. I listened to a debate the other week on infrastructure, as young people do, and Julianne Genta was talking about stuff that she's been talking about for the last 20 years, and Shane Jones, Chris Bishop, Karen McNulty, all that, said, yeah, she's right, she's always been right, we've just been slow on the mark. And then you look at the likes of Lawrence Unan, who's been in the House just pounding through amendments and questions and actually using the parliamentary system to the advantage of making better laws. I think there are a lot of really good candidates this time around in the Greens, and they've really proven themselves in this term.
1: Okay. A couple of responses regarding Chloe. I would love to see Chloe as finance minister after nearly 3 years of an unqualified finance minister and the prospect of another unqualified finance minister under Labour. I'd prefer Chloe.
2: Oh, that's an opinion.
3: Look at Prefu, right? Like, look at how good Prefu is. It's better than what anyone expected. Like, I think Nicola Willis, in some very trying times, done a really good job.
0: Because we've been taxed more than ever. Record tax intake.
3: Hey, we also were the first party in how about 14 years to give tax cuts, so you've got to consider
0: and,
3: that
0: and,
3: as well.
0: And they've been eaten up by levies as well. Like, the cost of my WAF has gone up, I think, 40 bucks this term.
1: Tyler?
2: It's fascinating sitting here in the middle of it.
1: Speechless.
2: Yes, absolutely speechless.
1: On the other side, Chloe Swarbrick as a finance minister, that must be a bad joke, surely. Could not find a more deluded opinion. Now, 7:48, gosh, the time's rushing through. We have our three under 30 political panel here for the whip. We have Tyler Orawanu, we have Eve McCallum and Andy McCombs. And I'm going to play this, it's for the, usually do it for the listeners, but I thought this time around, let's turn it back and have it for our young folk here. So comedian Tom Sainsbury is well known for his political impression videos. Who is he impersonating in this short clip back in 2018?
4: here I am, fit and fab in my late 40s, and here we all are waiting because obviously Cindy Ardern is a

0: Joe.
1: Does anyone know Tyler? Do you know?
2: I wouldn't have a clue. I mean, I was 12 in 2018. I feel monstrously unqualified.
1: Wow, 12 in 2018?
2: Showing my age a little bit there.
3: Well, that makes me feel old. I was 18 in 2018.
1: Do you know?
3: Paula Bennett?
1: Andy McCombs?
4: As the elder statesman of this young panel, I recognise, who it is. Sweetie. Yeah.
1: There you go. Having a panini and a bowl latte.
4: And running over Paddles the cat.
1: Yes, that's right. So Andy and Eve were correct. Keep that feedback coming. 2101, a bit of response tonight. Loving your company tonight on WIP. Now, to this, the headline, student loans. The headline grabber at Labour's campaign launch this weekend was aimed directly at younger voters. It was a policy to write off 10% of student loans for graduates who stay in the country 3 years after their degree. Chris Hipkins thinks it would put a pause on the brain drain.
5: It's a significant contribution. It's going to give young New Zealanders more of a reason to stay here in New Zealand and build their futures here in New Zealand. We're seeing far too many New Zealanders giving up on this country. I want to give them more of a reason to stay.
1: There you go. So just how effective would it be? Quite a bit of response regarding student loans. Do you have one still, I asked, 2101. So 10% of a student loan wiped out. We all have student loans here, the three of our guests. Is it a vote winner, Eve McCallum?
3: I think it's potentially a vote winner, but my big question is, how are you going to pay for it? It sounds great in theory, but where's the money coming from? Labour haven't given us any idea of what they're going to cut or what they're going to tax more to pay for this policy.
1: Andy McCombs, is it a vote winner?
4: Yeah, mate, not for me, because I reflect on when they brought in fees free for first years. It was when I was in second year, so I missed that. And then they changed it to last year's free when I just graduated, so I missed that as well. I graduated into COVID, and there were no jobs. Everything went into lockdown. And now I'm seeing no grad roles, so the pathway for students out of uni isn't clear at all. So I think that money could probably better be invested in graduate roles.
1: Okay, what do you think, Tyler? This is the policy of your party.
2: You
3: went to the campaign launch.
2: I went to the campaign launch, but it was open to any member of the public.
3: Who voluntarily goes to those if you're not a member?
2: I mean, you know, I have very little else going on in my life.
1: Go you. See, politically engaged. That's what we need. Tyler goes to the Labour MP, Labour campaign launch because he wanted to, but also being a youth MP for Jenny Salisa. What do you think then? 10% student loan policy.
2: Well, I mean, I was in the room and people were quite literally stomping their feet when they heard the policy.
3: It got told to it. Got it.
2: I wish I was told
3: if
2: to stop.
3: One claps and stomps on cue.
2: I wish I was told to stop my feet when I was in that room because otherwise I wouldn't have bothered. But no, I think it's a very interesting policy. Maybe it wouldn't have as much of an impact as perhaps fees free for 1 year or the last year, year it was. But I think it's a really good policy. I mean, my mum's still got student loan debt, and she's been out of uni or out of study for so long that the course she took is free now. But she's straddled with the debt. So
1: she's still got student loan debt.
2: She's still got student loan debt. So for people like my mum, it's going to have a huge impact.
3: Did your mum actually get it? Though, isn't there a sort of a cutoff as who can get it and if you've had certain stages? I'm not sure actually what the policy around that is.
2: I'd have to go and do the reading on it myself.
1: Someone says, I was shocked to find out, I was shocked to find out when I was trying to buy a house that my student loan meant the amount I could borrow was $60,000 and less than if I didn't have one. My loan was 38K, but I was being penalised by closer to double what I owed. I just want to go around the panel on student loans because it doesn't affect, of course, everyone, but it does affect a significant amount, particularly as you heard there, people are now trying to buy houses. They still have a student loan. Tyler, your mum still has that loan. Societally, Eve, you say you've got $40,000. We bought it down from 60 grand. Do you think as a person under 30, it's responsible to give a young person that kind of heavy gauge debt? Because it didn't used to be this way.
3: I think the reality is that people that go to university often will end up with higher paying jobs than people that don't. So university's already heavily subsidised. I just don't think that it should be free because, you know, why should the people that don't go to university subsidise me to therefore then go on to earn a higher income? You know, like I'm a lawyer now, so I'll be able to pay it off. And not everyone ends up in super high paying jobs out of university, but I just don't think that, you know, we should have free education at university by right, you know. And I also think the fact that you pay for it means that you actually do some work at university. You don't just go and kind of get drunk on the taxpayer for 3 years. Like, it actually means you just work and you take some responsibility.
1: Is that what they do?
3: Oh, I don't know. Have you been to Otago University?
2: I'd like to meet someone that spent 3 years getting their degree just to spend it on taxpayer money on alcohol.
3: I know a lot of people go to university to
2: I think we know very different people, potentially. But it's a fascinating... I mean, you know, if we take this argument, you know, why should the taxpayer pay for me to get a vaguely higher-paying job? Well, first off, they're not hiring any graduates, it seems. Mm. But second off, I mean, if we go for a hypothetical and Labour win the next election and they bring in their proposed apprenticeship boost, well, why should we have to pay for that? I think this is a conversation that goes both ways. And instead of maybe playing all of us off each other, why not? I'd love to pay for the apprenticeship boost. I would love to pay for somebody else to study a degree.
3: Gonna have to put taxes up then.
2: If it means that as a whole, people are able to get better jobs, we become a more productive country, and we get stuff done, why not?
1: Andy?
4: Yeah, I think you're both right, actually. We shouldn't subsidise lawyers. We don't need more of them.
3: hey, now.
2: Hey, I'm studying a law degree.
1: He's a lawyer, no. By the way.
3: Hey, now.
4: But the things like nursing and the things that, you know, society absolutely needs, if we didn't have fees on that and encourage people to go through that process and then they come out the other side not burdened by debt, that's a wonderful idea. I would really support that.
1: Yeah. Very good. Now we are with the three under 30, our youth adjacent panel, where we have Tyler Orawano, we have Eve McCallum and Andy McCombs bringing up the rear of the under 30. but still making it.
4: Look,
3: you're not old yet, Andy.
4: Look, my knees will click when I stand up from Catherine Ryan's chair. But
1: yeah, good on you. Okay, so here's a stark warning from one expert. A Victoria University Associate Politics Professor, Lara Greaves, says this election could see the lowest youth voter turnout in New Zealand's history. Currently, just 61% of 18 to 24-year-olds are enrolled. And there's just over 3 weeks left to do so, with same-day enrolment acts from this election. Around the panel, actually, I'll start with you, Tyler. So in the sort of in the area where, you know, you're raised, you're from, or Otahu, what do you see regarding youth engagement in politics?
2: I mean, I think in my area, it's hard to get engaged when everything just feels so far away from you, because what you're focused on is the job that you probably have to work even if you're in high school, the bills that you've got to help your parents pay, the petrol, the public transport that's too expensive. And while all of those solutions obviously are solved in theory by parties at a general election, it all feels so far away. And there's no time in your life to focus on it, in my opinion.
1: Yeah. Eve, what do you think?
3: I just circle back to what we were discussing at the beginning. Like, it's a pretty uninspiring election, and I think young people are just being like, really? Just seeing reruns of stuff that doesn't really relate to them. And I think there's a lot of policies that have come out that are actually trying to fix the issues that young people care about.
1: So what about this then, of the change in the election law, meaning eligible voters must have enrolled to vote by midnight 13 days before election day? Would you like that to be overturned and changed, Eve, perhaps?
3: I mean, I don't think there's any real reason for them changing it back this time. Well, I mean, politically, I understand why the reason was. Yeah, I mean, people should be able to enrol to vote whenever, so long as we can actually sufficiently check that people are who they say they are. We don't have any issues with people committing fraud during the election.
1: Andy, do you have any sort of bright ideas around how to get people younger or more engaged?
4: Oh, yeah.
1: All right, bring it on.
4: It's really bleak that 18 to 24-year-olds, about half of them aren't enrolled to vote. And I agree with everything that was said around life's so busy, politics don't affect people is the vibe. And if you're not in a household that is politically engaged, then you're not going to buy into it. But let's just lower the damn voting age to 16. I think it's time. I think we get civics education in school and you enrol kids while they're in school. You get them engaged while they're 16. I was 14 when I got my first job at Briscoe's and I was paying tax and I had no real, what is it, taxation without representation. Let's just lower it and be done with it. I think Scotland's got the right idea.
1: What do you think, Tyler?
2: I'm all in favour of lowering the voting age.
3: No, keep it where it is.
4: Of course the Nats would say that.
3: It was always going to be arbitrary.
1: Yeah. I think we've sorted some things out tonight. Before, I think we have 60 seconds to go round the panel. If there's one thing on your wish list for the election or for the future, what would it be, Tyler?
2: State housing. More of it.
1: More state housing?
3: Raise the superannuation age to at least 67.
1: Andy?
4: Oh, conservation. I think that's where it is. We're in a biodiversity crisis. I don't want to see the hoi-hoes, penguins, go extinct in the next 5 years and everything else that we won't see because it's not as pretty as those.
1: Brilliant whip tonight. 3 under 30. Kia ora to you all. Tyler, Eve, Andy, thanks for joining us. Stick around. We have Nights after the news.

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1: RNZ News at 8 o'clock. Paul Marier. Good evening, I'm Mark Leishman. The Film Commission says ending its million-dollar core funding program for film and screen sector organisations is a difficult but necessary decision. The Commission announced today that its annual program, which provides support to 10 industry groups, including the Screen Producers Guild, will cease when contracts expire on the 30th of June next year. Film Commission Chief Executive Annie Murray says the affected organisations knew the funding was at risk.
2: This is a significant decision and it will impact these organisations, but the Film Commission is in a constrained funding environment. We have to look for where we can have the greatest impact with the limited funds we've got.
1: Annie Murray says the Commission will be directing public funding towards fewer but more impactful investments. A bowel cancer charity says lowering the screening age from 58 to 56 years old will save hundreds of lives. The phased rollout will take place region by region and make another 200,000 New Zealanders eligible for the free at-home test. Bowel Cancer New Zealand Chief Executive Peter Huskinson estimates the change will prevent 500 deaths over the next 25 years.
3: It catches cancer at its most treatable stage. So around 4 in 10 bowel cancers caught by screening will be at the earliest most treatable stage, 90% cure rate. Whereas if you wait for symptoms to develop, that's only 1 in 10.
1: The government says it plans to eventually match Australia's screening of age of 45, and Peter Huskinson hopes that will happen sooner rather than later. The MP for Tauranga says the resignation of the council's chief executive is a positive step forward for the region. Marty Grenfell resigned after councillors held an emergency closed-door meeting yesterday afternoon to discuss the implications of a review that found the January landslide at Mount Maunganui that killed six people was preventable. Tauranga MP Sam Uffendale says he received a call from the mayor informing him of the resignation.
4: I think it's a positive step forward for Tauranga. You know, it reflects the strong wishes of the community that have been expressed to me in my capacity as the local MP, and the opportunity now for the region to move forward to improve governance and accountability.
1: Sam Uffendale says he was astonished the chief executive did not offer his resignation when the review's findings were released in August. Iran's Islamic Revolutionary Guard is urging Americans to vote out President Donald Trump's allies in Congress at the midterm elections. The call comes in a 26-page letter by the Guards. It urges Americans to use their political power to remove current leaders from office and reject U.S. support for Israel and military intervention abroad. Few Americans may see the text published by Iranian media, but it does identify issues that US political analysts say are working against Mr. Trump and the Republican Party ahead of elections in November. Among them is Mr. Trump's campaign promise in 2024 to avoid new wars, only to end up in a conflict with Iran. The newspaper editor in Donga says the number of people using illegal drugs in the kingdom appears to be increasing. Times of Tonga's Kalafi Moala says the kingdom was previously seen as a place through which drugs were transported to Australia and New Zealand. But he says now there's a lot more local consumption of illegal drugs and no help for addicts.
5: And so you're meeting people who are, particularly young people who are drug addicts, and there is no way of somebody, either through counselling or through treatment of drug addicts, there's nothing set up. Other than the Salvation Army, they've got a small office, but so that is a big concern for us.
1: Kalafi Moala says people are talking to government about how a place can be set up to offer treatment for local drug addicts. And Fiji's Public Prosecution's Office has issued a statement clarifying its role in managing drug exhibits after nearly 40 kilos of court-stored cocaine was replaced with flour. The drugs, with a street value of about $14 million US dollars, were seized in a 2019 case involving Fiji Canadian national Joshua Rahman and stored at the Suva High Court. Fiji's Office of the Director of Public Prosecution said drug exhibits could not be legally destroyed while retrials or appeals remain ongoing. The office said it was in the process of applying for destruction when it was discovered that the drugs were missing. Police have identified six persons of interest. And that's the news.
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1: Emil Donovan is next with Nights, the forecast for Met Service until midnight Thursday now, though. For Northland, Auckland and Coromandel, cloudy periods and a few showers. For the Bay of Plenty and Gisborne to Wairarapa, partly cloudy this evening with isolated showers, mostly about the ranges, generally fine tomorrow with areas of morning cloud. Waikato to Wellington, including the central high country, also Buller, Grey and Westland, often cloudy with one or two showers, mainly about the ranges, but long fine spells in the afternoon. Nelson, fine. For Marlborough, Canterbury, Otago and inland Southland, mostly fine through the night, high cloud thickening tomorrow morning and a few spots of rain. Fiordland and coastal Southland, a few showers, periods of rain tomorrow with falls heavy at times in Fiordland. And for the Chatham Islands, partly cloudy with the chance of a shower until evening. 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It's 7 minutes past eight.
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9: Thank you, Mark Leishman, and a very good evening to you, Aotearoa. Welcome along tonight. It's great to be here. Thank you very much for tuning into the program. Really fun show coming up for you tonight. I will shortly be chatting to Cooper Phillips and Casey DeWitt. Cooper is a Year 13 student, 7th form for the traditionalists among us, at Westlake Boys High School in Auckland. Casey, his media studies teacher. And they are two of the brains behind Westlake Boys High School Sewing Club, which was brought to national attention via a fabulous piece in the spin-off by the great Emma Gleeson, friend of RNZ. We will talk a bit about how that club came into being with them in a quarter of an hour or so. Plus, of course, it being a Wednesday, it's Riddle Day. The Riddler's been hard at work in his galactic shack. Two clues he has unearthed and challenged you to decipher a knight's mug to the first person to do so successfully. Your first clue in a second. We're also going to be chatting a bit about this incredible development in the world of English football with Christian Smith, our European correspondent, after nine. And happy days. Our sociolinguist Julia de Bresse is throwing a bit of a party around 25 past nine. We will hear about why. 2101 is the text number. Knights at rnz.co.nz is the email address if you'd like to get in touch with me. And you can find a full rundown of tonight's program on the website, rnz.co.nz/nights. But the time is creeping towards 9 minutes past eight. Your first clue for tonight's riddle is as follows. I appear pretty much everywhere humans do, but certain countries have a particular fondness for me. I strike, and not only when the iron's hot. I am famously an inventor extraordinaire, a title passed down from generation to generation. I help the forgetful to draw breath, and soon I may well help to crown a king. I appear pretty much everywhere humans do, but certain countries have a particular fondness for me. I strike, and not only when the iron's hot. I am famously an inventor extraordinaire, a title passed down from generation to generation. I help the forgetful to draw breath, and soon I may well help to crown a king. What am I? Send me a text if you know. Send me a text if you just want to have a guess. 2101 is the text number, or you can send an email as well. knights@rnz.co.nz is the place to do that. And a knight's mug, the greatest mug ever constructed by a human being. If indeed it was constructed by a human being, perhaps it wasn't. Goes to the first person to correctly decipher tonight's riddle. But the time right now is to the second, 10 minutes past eight. And we're starting off with a shared challenge for many countries around the world: aging populations, fewer babies, people not having babies like they used to. Australia's fertility rate, which is the average number of births per woman, is at 1.48. New Zealand's is at 1.53, which are both well below what's called replacement rate, which is needed to maintain our population. A lot of people might say, good, there are enough people already, we're straining the environment, what's the big deal? Well, my next guest has been writing all about this and looking at what we can learn from governments around the world and trying to turn this around. It's Viva Hammer, who is a distinguished research fellow at Australian National University's Crawford School of Public Policy. Viva, kia ora to you, and welcome to the program. Nice to have you on.
10: Thank you so much for having me. Good evening.
9: I mean, to start off with, you know, it can feel a bit icky talking about fertility rates sometimes, can't it? Because there's the whole, like, good, there are too many people already narrative, which I talked about in the intro. There's the historical policing of women's bodies and childbirth. It has been co-opted, this sort of broader topic, by various anti-migration or you know, like, keep England white movements. In your mind, why is it important to talk about this?
10: You know, it's a very important question to work out who we're going to have in our future, as well as who we're going to have in our present. And low birth rates would be okay, and they are okay, of course, if that's what women want, and that's what men want, that's what people want. And it's okay as long as we've got a sort of even distribution of ages. But what we've got now is we've got a lot of aging people, which is an incredible achievement, low death rates. But we also have the problem that we have increasing age and not enough people who are going to support them in their old age. In other words, not enough people in the workforce to support the aging. What we need is people coming up into the workforce from childhood into age. That's why it's an issue. The issue is, are people really choosing it, and how are we going to support our aging population?
9: Have we almost been, and I'm talking here at us in the royal we, have we almost been victims of our own success? It speaks to the effectiveness of women's rights movements, successes in healthcare, that we're in this situation at all.
10: Of course, it's an incredible achievement, all of it, particularly that we're having reduced teen pregnancy, which is generally a problem that women mostly get pregnant when they're teens when they don't want to. So we're having reductions of unwanted pregnancies, a big, big achievement. At the same time, what happens is when we don't have children when we're very young, it turns out we don't catch up when we get older. So there are some wonderful outcomes of having reduced unwanted pregnancies. It's just, the question is, what are we going to do about catching up later?
9: And one thing that we can say for certain is that this trend is widespread at this point. In rich countries, pretty much all of them have fertility rates that are below, or well below in many cases, I mean, I'm thinking of South Korea here, well below replacement rate.
10: That is correct. There's only one developed country in the world that has enough children to replace its adults, and that's Israel. Everybody else has not just low birth rates, but sometimes very low. As you say, South Korea, less than one child per woman, but a lot of countries who are not even fully developed are in the position of not having enough children. China, for example, has one, Japan close to one. All these places that we think of as being very robust populations are now having very few children and lots of aging.
9: Mm-hmm. So the question then turns, I suppose, to how we can turn this around. Well, sort of how we can turn it around, but also maybe whether we can turn it around, because a lot's been tried over the years, Viva, and with not a whole lot of success.
10: That is, you're absolutely right. The writing I did today, it came out today, on policies, is it turns out governments try all kinds of different things, particularly the Nordic countries. So Iceland, Finland, the Denmark, Sweden, these are standard, gold standard in encouraging people to have equality at home, equality at the workplace, substantial parental leave after birth, as well as equality in getting back into the workplace, all kinds of policies that have been tried. And in fact, the Nordic countries were able to sustain relatively high fertility, high birth rates for quite a long time. And then suddenly, for reasons no one really understands, because the policy stayed the same, fertility dropped dramatically after about 2010. And that seems to be a turning point, 2010.
9: Is there any, I mean, what's speculated to be the reason for that? Because, I mean, you talk about the Nordic countries, of course, which, you know, they have enormous decades-old welfare states. In the example of Norway, they have, you know, trillions of dollars of publicly owned oil sort of locked up, generous parental leave provisions. They've aggressively pursued gender equity, and yet they observed it too for the past 15 years. What on earth could be happening?
10: You know, the interesting thing is that Norway, which is, again, the gold standard of leave plus pay on leave and all of that, has lower birth rates than New Zealand or Australia. Yeah. It really is a mystery. The reason it's a mystery is if you see these extraordinarily rich countries with amazingly generous policies and they're not able to sustain fertility, you begin to understand that this is a global, irresistible phenomenon. That's what it turns out to be. It's something that it's not in the hands of individuals and even in the hands of governments. That is a fascinating thing to observe, that countries, all kinds of different policies, end up with relatively similar birth rates. Mm.
9: A lot of people might say this is a matter of money. Kids are expensive, and the world is turbulent at the moment, and life is becoming much more expensive. Does direct financial help, i.e. governments giving people who have children money, does that work?
10: There are lots of different ways that governments can give people money, and also benefits beyond money. For example, excellent childcare. But it turns out that, again, in the short term, Hungary is an example of extraordinarily generous benefits in the short term. But after a while, their fertility, after a while, as in 10 years, not that long, their fertility went right back down to where it was before the benefits began. And I'm talking about if you have four or more children, you don't pay tax for the rest of your life.
9: Yeah.
10: That's an incredible benefit. So, yeah, it turns out that money, neither having it nor not having it, is really a good explanation of why people have children. So people may have children in some countries, for example, Africa, a continent, lots of children with no money or very little money. And there are countries that were very wealthy, the Nordics being a prime example. And despite the wealth, they're still not able to sustain birth rates.
9: So maybe it's a situation of the more, I guess, educated, the more sex education, the more widespread awareness of contraceptives goes up, the more birth rates drop. Perhaps that's probably too simple as well.
10: Yeah, I mean, you know what's amazing about this topic? It's like it's like one of those toys. The more you push it in one direction, the more it goes in the other direction.
9: Right.
10: It's very hard to come up with a general theory, because if we had a general theory, then we would know what to do. Mm. People come up with theories about mortgage rates, and then theories about, you know, daycare, and all these theories after, you know, it's a couple of years of testing it. It turns out that you can't generalize it. So there are correlations, though, of fertility, and that's more to do with things like meaning, community,
9: yeah,
10: attitudes, familial attitudes, whether it's considered to be a positive thing to have children.
9: Mm.
10: And also, it's a lot about community, what kind of people you have around you, what kind of partner you've got, and whether that partner is really in it with you, or whether that partner's staying in bed while you're getting up to do the breakfast. It's about things that governments aren't really good at managing, and nor should they be, actually. Those governments shouldn't be really in the business of choosing a partner for you.
9: Mm.
10: But if you look at the big picture, it turns out to be more about community, about believing in the future, that sort of thing.
9: That's so interesting. It reminds me of the phrase, you know, not everything measurable is important, and not everything that's important is measurable. I mean, I know that a lot of your research is focused on women who have more than four children, and something, a recurring thing that they tell you is that they, you know, the world has changed a lot for women in a relatively short period of time. Women have much more independence than at many times throughout history. And you're right, they are choosier women about who they choose to spend their lives with. They would rather go without a partner and without children than make the imperfect choice. That is something that is sort of dictated by vibe and feeling and sentiment, and is difficult to sort of statistically quantify, I would say.
10: Yes, I think that the issue of finding a partner is become a central question. What's happened in the last 20 years, when we've all had very sophisticated birth control and education, is that the women who start having children, they kind of get to the numbers that they want. what we're seeing is an enormous rise in childlessness. And a lot of that is about not finding the perfect partner. Now, however you define that, that's not your perfect partner or mine. It's a person's perfect partner. What kind of person do I want to live with and raise a family with? And if people can't get the right thing, they choose not to do it at all. So once you're sort of in the family way, you get to the family size that you might want. What's skyrocketed in the last few years is the degree of people not in permanent partnerships and not beginning the family way.
9: I wonder too, I mean, I'm just sort of saying what's coming into my head at the moment, even though you've correctly pointed out that there are many issues, not a single one. But maybe there's also a paradox of choice thing, Viva. You know, for thousands of years, humans had kids because A, that's what you did, and B, you needed unpaid labour to keep house and milk the sheep and carry the water. Now we have so many options available to so many of us in terms of what we're going to do with our lives. But parenting is a choice. It's a choice that comes with sacrifices. It's a choice that lasts a long time. And lots of people just don't want to do it, so they don't.
10: You're so absolutely right, is that in the past, it's not that it wasn't a choice. I'll give you a funny example. The Shakespeare sonnets talk a lot about some man who didn't want to have children, and the narrator says how ridiculous and how outrageous that is. People were aware that it was a choice, but there was an enormous amount of social pressure to get married and have children. You understood that if you didn't do it, you wouldn't have children, but there was a lot of pressure to do it. Nowadays, we give people the option of not doing it, particularly women. They have careers, they have other things that give their lives meaning. So when you have the choice, it turns out that lots of people don't want it, which is why you end up with religious pressure, social pressure. You're thinking, why does religion need to get involved in this? Isn't it obvious? No, the answer is apparently, once you give people choices, they're choosing not to be parents. And so all these structures we think of as being high-pressure structures in the old-fashioned world turned out to be necessary in order for people to have the children to replace the society system. And again, as I've dug deeper into this, I've been able to understand why society is structured the way it is around marriage and children. It's because if you don't do it, people won't have families, and then you end up with not enough people to replace yourselves. So, you know, it's a deep social challenge, and it's one that's we've been solving for a very long time, as long as we've been around, and now it's gotten turned around.
9: I mean, as you've said, very few countries have successfully managed to turn this around. But of course, that doesn't mean that populations are dropping in these countries, because these countries turn to immigration to bolster their populations and to fill these jobs and so on and so forth. Do you think that is simply the inevitable consequence, that the world will continue to become more globalized and more reliant on migrants for their young people?
10: Yeah, that's a, as you know, somewhat controversial solution, because a lot of people feel that they want to live amongst people that look like them and speak like them. And I'm certainly not endorsing that, but it's turned out to be quite a difficult thing to integrate new populations into democracies. People have that sense of they wanting people like them around them. So, of course, immigration has been the backstop for a very long time. In other words, countries like in Europe, where they haven't had enough children for much longer than they have in Australia and New Zealand, they've been using immigrants. And of course, in Australia and New Zealand, we have immigrants too. Of course, it's not a long-term solution. Eventually, places like India and China aren't having enough children. They're going to want to keep their children. They're not going to give them up. So it is a short-term solution. It is not a long-term solution. It's a solution for rich countries to bring poorer people in to fill in the gaps. It's not a solution for poorer countries, and it's not a long-term solution, because everyone is facing lower fertility.
9: Viva, just before I let you go, really interesting chat. Thank you. What do you think will happen?
10: That is a really good question. So can I share a secret with you?
9: Go for it.
10: Something I've been thinking about. I think that the reason we don't have children is because we're living so long. And it's almost like there's an inherent belief, a biological sense, that we need to replace what's been lost. And when we have people living longer and longer, there is none of that sense that we're replacing what's being lost, because nothing's being lost. And until we get to what's called equilibrium, in other words, equal deaths and births, we're not going to get to the point where there's sort of room to bring new children into the world. Now, that's my sense. It's an old demographic theory called the equilibrium theory, that for however long we've been on Earth, we've just replaced our deaths with births. And now we're having so few deaths that we're also reducing births. So I think when we get to equilibrium between deaths and births, we might begin to see things changing a bit.
9: Gee, it's a super fascinating topic, this one. Viva Hammer, thanks so much for your time. I really appreciate it.
10: Thank you.
9: That is Viva Hammer, who is a Distinguished Research Fellow at Australian National University's Crawford School of Public Policy. It is 25 minutes past 8 here on RNZ National. Colin Peacock's along very shortly with the Midweek Media Watch. But right now, well, they say you reap what you sow. There's a bit of wordplay for you. At Westlake Boys High School, a group of students are discovering there's plenty to reap when you sow, with an E. Every Monday after school, a handful of boys swap their blazers for sewing machines. Year 13 student Cooper Phillips helped get this club started alongside his media studies teacher, Casey DeWitt. This has all been beautifully featured in a really lovely story by the spin-off's Emma Gleason, who spotted these guys at Fashion Week. Casey and Cooper both join me on the line now. Kia ora to you, and thanks so much for your time.
11: Thank you very much for having us.
12: Yes, thank you very much.
9: Cooper,
12: good to be here.
9: Let me start with you, Cooper.
12: Yeah.
9: How long have you been sewing?
12: How long have I been sewing? Only a couple months, actually.
9: Really?
12: Yeah.
9: Okay. So, whoa. So I assumed when I saw this story that you were some sewing prodigy who's been sewing since he was since Moses was in short pants. No, it was just a thing that kind of came to your life.
12: Yeah. It was actually Miss that got me into it. One day walked into class, she was wearing a cool jacket of some sort, and then I was like, oh, that's like sick, like where'd you get that? And then she was like, oh, I made it myself. And I was like, oh, no way, like it's pretty buzzy, just done it all by yourself.
9: Go ahead.
12: That kind of like got me into it, and then I was real keen on the idea of learning. And then one day Miss came to me and she was like, oh, if I got like a club of some sort going together, like would you be keen, like would you be on board? I was like, yeah, that'd be awesome, because yeah, I've always like wanted to learn.
9: Yeah.
12: And just got given the opportunity to give it a go, so it was just all from there.
9: Casey, I'm guessing that you're Miss.
11: That's me, yeah.
12: Oh yeah,
11: formally and officially.
9: Cooper, you're absolutely not allowed to call Casey. I am, but you're not. Casey, describe the jacket to me, please.
11: I think it was a pink one with some cute lining that I was attempting to make. Was that the one, Coop?
12: Yeah, I'm pretty sure it was.
9: Yeah,
11: so I attempted this jacket that was quilted, and then I had to do a bias lining on it.
9: Excuse me? A what lining? Like
11: bias tape around the edges.
9: Cooper, can you translate that for me? What does that mean?
12: I'm in the same place as you.
9: Casey, you're going to have to tell us what bias...
11: I made a winter jacket.
9: Yeah.
11: It was cute.
9: And when you made the winter jacket, did you have any idea that it was going to change Cooper's life?
11: No, I don't know if it has changed his life yet, but you know, he's going to make his own one soon, and then definitely.
9: Casey, I mean, this is pretty awesome, isn't it? Like, this is just straight up pretty cool.
11: It really is. It's kind of all happened so quickly.
9: Yeah.
11: I was thrilled that someone noticed my handmade jacket.
9: Yeah.
11: And mentioned it, and then when there was an interest in it, even then I was shocked, but also really keen that someone, a young, wonderful boy, is interested in it.
12: Oh.
11: I'm new to sewing as well.
9: I was just about to ask that, whether you'd been sewing since you were knee height or grasshopper.
11: No, I always wanted to, actually, and then my school cut textiles when I was able to choose a subject. And then just teenage got over it. And then I've only picked it up recently. So my mum's an incredible seamstress. So I think I've picked up her talent. So I've only been sewing for like 2.5 years now.
9: Wow.
11: So when it becomes your entire personality, naturally you are thrilled when someone notices that you've made it.
9: Cooper, tell me a bit about the sewing club. How does it work? How often do you meet? How does it work?
12: So basically it's every Monday. We get together from around when the school finishes, so I don't know, maybe 5:30, and it's me and five other boys. And just get together, do some sewing, and just have a big yarn usually. We get distracted quite often by the yarns.
9: Right. And so, Casey, you're tasked with, what, herding the cats, is that right?
11: Yeah, myself and another colleague, Ellie, Ellie Basterfield, we try and manage and herd these cats. It is gorgeous, so there's lots of chatting and laughing and some sorry niggets done.
9: Yeah.
11: So every Monday, and then we've also done a couple of weekend longer stints because the boys were just so eager to get stuck into it. So we did one over the holidays a while ago, and then we've done a couple intermittently between the Wednesdays too. I mean, in between the Mondays.
9: Cooper, what sort of stuff are you and the boys sewing?
12: So we started out just sewing on some scraps to just like get the feel of it. Mm-hmm. And then we worked our way onto some tote bags, which is pretty cool.
9: Nice.
12: And then what did we do? Oh, yeah, and then we made some buntings. So to hang up like the little flags that the teachers hang up in their classrooms and stuff. Made those. Then we moved on to our own individual garments at the moment. That's what we're doing.
9: I love it. And so what's the individual garment that you're making for yourself?
12: Oh, so I'm making a pair of shorts. Uh-huh. We took a little trip down to Spotlight Wairau, and then me and the boys all got some materials and stuff. So yeah, I'm making my shorts, but some of the other boys are making like pants, some are making like sweaters. Like, it's real cool.
9: Casey, I love all of these little turns of phrase. Oh yeah, me and the boys just went and picked up some materials.
11: And it's as gorgeous as this every time.
9: I bet.
11: And you can imagine what it's like taking six teenage boys to Spotlight.
9: Oh, wow. What, no, I can't. Actually, Casey, tell me, what is that like?
12: Oh, God.
11: It's like kids in a candy store. It was stressful. Ali and I always leave the sewing session going like, whoa, that's full on, but cup full.
9: What sorts of fabric, what sorts of materials particularly draw your eye? Maybe one day you'll be making yourself a pink jacket.
12: Yeah, no, I think that's next on the menu. But what type of materials? I really like the checkered stuff. Uh-huh. The pinstripe's pretty mean too. Yeah. And then they've got the, what else is there? And like, yeah, all the denim. And it's just so much.
11: You guys are ironing up all the linen.
12: Yeah.
9: Linen, the high priest of fabrics, I would say, Cooper. I've got a pair of linen trousers. It's like they were made just to be worn by me.
12: I know, exactly. It's just too good.
9: Casey, how about you? What's your favourite fabric?
11: I'm quite partial to a linen too, or a cotton canvas for some pants.
9: I mean, Casey, sticking with you on this, my mother's a teacher. I know how much work teachers have to do. It is a lot. I'm guessing that at least some of this is coming from your spare time, and I know that teachers don't have a lot of that. What do you get out of it?
11: I think boys always get, teenage boys especially, always get such a bad rap. Mm. And this is just another indication that they are such wonderful humans. And being around them when they're being so creative and learning a new skill, it really does fill our cup. And Ali and I, like I said, it is a lot trying to teach them, and they're all friends, so in and amongst all the chat. But I think I leave every Monday just feeling so fulfilled. And just watching them grow and develop and learning this lifelong skill, it is really rewarding. But we also have a school that has been incredibly supportive of this idea. They never once blinked their eyes and said, oh, I don't know. When I went up to them with it, they were like, absolutely, go for it.
9: Yeah.
11: Cooper, it is a lot, but it's so worth it.
9: Kind of the same or a similar sort of tone of question to you, Cooper, is, you know, people often rush to judge or to sort of stereotype teenagers sometimes. I suppose this is because many people have, you know, been teenagers at one time or another in their lives, and teenagers can be kind of annoying.
12: But that doesn't mean,
9: you know, and so people might be surprised to hear that, you know, this high school has got a group of year 13 boys who get together and sew after school once a week. But of course, you know, people are capable of being many different things at the same time, Cooper.
12: Yeah, definitely. I agree. I mean, you know, the queen could be a sew if she wanted to, you know what I mean? Like, it's just like, if you enjoy it, then you do it. It's like one of those type of things. And I really love sewing. It's like, it's awesome. And like, I'm just like so happy to be around like all my mates, and especially being around like Miss and Miss Basterfield too. It's like them teaching us. It's real mean. And I'm just like always very appreciative of like what they do for us. And so it's like,
9: I hear you guys ended up at New Zealand Fashion Week.
12: Oh yeah, we did end up there.
9: What was the story there?
12: Oh, so with the Buntings, we were selling them to our teachers to fundraise for materials because we were going to make jackets. And then we kind of realised that, well, maybe we aren't that advanced yet to make them.
9: Mm-hmm.
12: And then so, yeah, Miss Stewart was just like, oh, well, with some of the money, we could just go on a little, like, school trip, which usually they don't let clubs go on school trips. But one of our senior leaderships, Mr. Young, he gave us the all clear to go do it. So that was pretty generous of him. And yeah, so we ended up at NZ Fashion Week, and it was such a buzzy experience seeing all the like talent that people put into their work. It was just like, it's pretty inspiring, to be honest.
9: Yeah, that's so cool.
12: Yeah, and then yeah, meeting Emma was cool too. Kind of led to all this, just being at the New Zealand Fashion Week.
9: I love it. It's such a cool story.
12: Yeah.
9: Just before I let you go, I notice that most of the students in the club, Casey, are year 13s, which means that. Well, all going well for those students, they won't be there next year. What will the future of the club be like? I mean, would you like to carry it on?
11: That is the ultimate goal. That's absolutely. I'd love to see this grow, hoping to maybe find some more machines, get some more machines, because ours are a bit rackety, falling apart perhaps. So get some more machines, get some students interested. Blas, who is a year 11 that's in our club, has said that he's going to bring all his mates.
9: Love it.
11: Next term, so they can do a little test run and see if they enjoy it as much as he does. So, yeah, absolutely. We'd love it to keep going next year.
12: Yeah, got to carry the flame.
9: Got to carry the flame. Couldn't agree. What a gorgeous story. Cooper Phillips, Casey DeWitt, really lovely chatting to both of you. Thank you very much, and onwards and upwards with this club.
11: Hey, thank you so much for having us.
12: Yeah, thank you so much. It's been a blessing.
9: It's Cooper Phillips, who's a year 13 student at Westlake Boys High School, and media studies teacher Casey DeWitt. Isn't that just a beautiful story? Emma Gleason's piece, by the way, on the spin-off is really worth a read as well. It's absolutely gorgeous. Dave sent me an email during that. I learned to sew, writes Dave, when I was seven-ish. If you had a missing button or a small tear, you simply learned to make do. It was just another example of a useful life skill. Who taught you to sew? Send me a text, 2101. Give him some credit. Who taught you to sew if you know how to sew? Someone writes, I wish I had a teacher like that at high school. It would have made my experience way different. What an awesome woman and a great group of lads. Brad sent me a text as well. Young Renaissance men, writes Brad. Couldn't agree more. Colin Peacock's along very shortly with the Midweek Media Watch. Let's return, though, very quickly to our riddle. No one's got the riddle yet. The first clue is up on the website, rnz.co.nz/nights. First person to correctly decipher the Riddler's clues wins a night's mug. Clue number two is as follows. I move, or at least I crawl, around 15 kilometres an hour if you're on the motorway. I demand an answer, but Jack doesn't always get one. I'm something of a tourist attraction at Wimbledon. I spin things around when I'm properly chalked. And I can be extremely valuable on a certain board, even if I don't have too many uses. I move, or at least I crawl, around 15 kilometres an hour if you're on the motorway. I demand an answer, but Jack doesn't always get one. I'm something of a tourist attraction at Wimbledon. I spin things around when properly chalked, and I can be extremely valuable on a certain board, even if I don't have too many uses. What am I? 2101 is the text number. Knight's mug to the first person to get it right. 21 minutes away from nine, it is that time of the week. Midweek Media Watch o'clock with Mr. Midweek Media Watch himself, Colin Peacock, who joins me from the studio in Wellington. Hello, Colin.
13: Hello, Emil.
9: Can you sew, Colin? I bet you can sew.
13: Not really.
9: Really?
13: I know what bias binding is, so I knew exactly what she was talking about there. Made a denim barbecue apron at Form 1 manual.
9: Mate, it sounds like you can sew, to be honest.
13: No, I really can't. I have a kind of shameful pot of clothes that I want to retain that need adjustment, and I would like to know how to do it myself, to, you know, chop the ends off and sew them up properly, just hem them, the basic stuff.
9: Yeah.
13: But I mean, because sewing machines, they're quite cool, and it'd be good to know how to use them.
9: Quite cool, kind of scary, you know, when you put the foot down and the needle's going,
13: and it's like, whoa! And the way that if you don't do the threads right, they just disappear into the trap door.
9: Yeah.
13: I don't even know the right terminology for that.
9: No, it really looks like something that I would mess up.
13: Yeah. You know? Yeah, that's right. Yeah. Unlimited opportunities to get it horribly, totally wrong. But no, I can't even do the bass, can't even sew by hand, really. But yeah, did it around age 11 or 12, make a denim barbecue apron.
9: I can't either, Colin. Don't worry about it.
13: Okay, good.
9: No practical skills for me, apart from making the magic sauce that tastes like magic. All right, let's talk a bit of media stuff. Lots of media news, as a matter of fact. Let's start with this very parish. And RNZ has named its next boss Jason Winstanley, Colin.
13: Yes, that's right. Currently the chief audio officer at NZME. That's the company that owns Newstalk ZB and publishes the New Zealand Herald, amongst other things. So, yes, he's been named as chief executive at the unusual time, about 9 p.m. Last
9: night. On a Tuesday, I wonder whether that leaked out somehow. Yeah,
13: or was about to, perhaps. But anyhow, he'll take up the role next year in 2027, and they've got to work out exactly when. It possibly will be a complicated transition to work out from one broadcaster to the other. That has happened in previous appointments, as we've sometimes covered on Media Watch. But he's going to replace RNZ's current chief executive, Paul Thompson, who finishes in December, and he's done 13 years in the role, or will have by
9: long
13: then,
9: time
13: as the chief executive and editor-in-chief, so easily New Zealand's longest-serving major media boss. So big job, big shoes, all those cliches.
9: Yeah, indeed. Extremely experienced in the radio realm, Jason Winstanley.
13: Yes, and at the one company, NZME, or its sort of predecessors all the way back to, I think it was called TRN, the radio network, before it was joined up in the same way with the Herald's publisher. I mean, if you go back far enough, they were, of course, the commercial networks of RNZ. It was one state-owned broadcasting company with a commercial wing. But yeah, plenty of hands-on experience of leading, not just ZB, but before that, I think the Hits and ZM, those music networks. So it's not just the talk radio. But basically from being hands-on station network leader, he's become a kind of executive. So in the C-suite, as they call it, at the company, and it is, of course, like RNZ is, not just a radio network, it's digital audio, it's a live news website operation. Of course, they've got the Herald sort of folded in with it, although, you know, so it crosses over with his audio role a little bit, because now there's podcasts and all sorts. And of course, it's been a time of commercial market-leading success in the commercial talk radio market for ZB. It's increased its audience in key time slots, and the key market, which is Auckland, where RNZ is focusing a lot of its efforts. But you think of all the rival commercial talk stations that have come before, you know, Radio Pacific, Radio Live, Magic Talk, Today FM was the most recent one from the MediaWorks company, their main rival in radio, and they've just given up. So ZB has kind of owned that.
9: Seen them all
13: in,
9: off,
13: in commercial terms. Yeah, and continuity, this is the important, it has been really important. And he's been a part of that because he's been there more than a quarter of a century in its various forms. And those long, long stints by the key on-air personalities at Newstalk ZB, long-term deals, you know, succession planned well in advance and even announced to the public in advance, I might say, you know.
9: Sometimes a year in advance, right?
13: That's right, you know, which is extraordinary. And yet, they've also kind of innovated. If you remember, they had for a time Simon Barnett in the afternoons with, I think, Phil Gifford as his co-host. And when that, I think they went back to, they'd come from More FM, so they moved on, and he brought in Matt Heath, you know, who was part of the Matt and Jerry, you know, Jeremy Wells, quite anarchic, quite out there on Radio Hauraki. Yeah. And now they toned it down a bit. He's got a co-host, Tyler Adams, and, you know, a perfectly serviceable afternoon show that that's quite engaging to listen to. Yeah. So, you know, he's innovated as well and seen that out. So, of course, over time, RNZ's live listening audience has declined. It used to be the number one station when Brent Impey from the MediaWorks company, or former MediaWorks chief executive, was appointed as RNZ's new chair in July. He made a point of saying RNZ should be number one again, as it was about 5 years ago, and quite bullishly saying, we will go after ZB. And I guess now they're kind of going after one of their key staff, and that seems to have worked out. So we'll see where that leads. And Brenda B also said, look, everything should be measured. Everything can be should be measured. This focus they'll have with the government imploring

0: you know, thinking that RNZ is about to turn into News Talk ZB, which of course has, you know, a talkback element, and very the hosts are encouraged to express their opinions and frequently do, and frequently leaning to the right of the political spectrum and also on some social issues and so on. So very much not like the charter of RNZ requires it of that as a public media company. But, you know, interestingly, RNZ now operating under a new audio plan to try and attract a bigger audience in Auckland, targeting over 50s, for example. That's adopted some of the same strategies and programming tweaks of News Talk ZB that I guess have been factors in its audience appeal, you know, presenters handing over between shows, as you do yourself. You know, things like chief executives' interviews and morning news programs, having a 5 a.m. show, political head-to-heads, all of that. So some of those elements are already kind of common to the talk radio experience. And, you know, I mean, also RNZ, I mean, ZB does have kind of public good or, you know, public media aspects to it. You know, it's got reliable, credible news bulletins and proper journalists doing those, you know, credible long interviews that can be news making. And do you remember when there was that long process that in the end went nowhere, merging RNZ and TVNZ? And
1: yeah,
0: it was,
1: that's right.
0: Yeah, often argued, including by Brent Impey when I asked him about it when he became our chair here at RNZ. He said, look, they're alien cultures, wouldn't have worked. It was a good thing that they weren't merged in the end. But, you know, one executive moving from one media company to another that, you know, has aspects that you clearly couldn't replicate and wouldn't want to or use as a template for public media, you know, will not change things in the way some people seem to fear just because it's News Talk ZB. And remember Paul Thompson, the current chief executive.
1: Came from Fairfax?
0: He commercial media company, yeah. Fairfax then, later stuff. He didn't have broadcasting experience. He wasn't a CEO, indeed. He was the senior sort of executive editorial figure. So, yeah, we'll see. But, I mean, it will be interesting. There will be points of conflict or tension inevitably at some point. So, you know, will Jason and Stanley butt up against the current board on some things? Will he be a vehicle for the things they want? Who knows? Time will tell.
1: Time will tell. Mm-hmm. I mean, what, before we move on, Colin, what do you see as being the big challenges that Jason will face in 2027?
0: Well, the big one is, like, the government have explicitly told, or the current minister explicitly told RNZ, lift your live listening, lift levels of public trust, become more efficient. Mm-hmm. And the entire board now in place and its chair have all been appointed by this government. So that's the mission. This will have to be done with smaller budgets in the foreseeable future and fewer staff. Already it's been made known that RNZ will have to shed around about 10% of its staff in the coming year. And now Jason Winstanley will have experience of having to do that sort of thing. Remember when COVID hit in 2020,
1: And Radio Sport, of course.
0: Yeah, well, it wasn't just that. There were other layoffs as well. They very rapidly decided we've got to actually shrink the size of the company and go from there. And they did it quite swiftly. And as a result of that, that was the main visible consequence. The Radio Sport network was just a goner and hasn't come back. So, you know, he will have experience of that sort of thing. Not saying he's going to do the same sort of thing, but, you know, that's part of it. I asked Brent Impey when he became chair, are there sacred cows? Are there things that just shouldn't be changed? And he did say RNZ National is a sacred cow. So is RNZ Concert. He even called it the concert program in the old language. He said we're funded to produce those. It's a really big question as to what is our justification if we're not having those two radio channels. So for those who think, you know, radical change could be in the air, well, you know, the hands are tied in some respects, but there will be difficult choices to be made about where to put resources. But, you know, the charter and the expectations of the listeners will be, you know, important factors in what the new board, working with Jason and Stanley, a CEO, decide to do. I've asked around a little bit about, you know, I hesitate to give the results or the, you know, the feedback of just a handful of people who've worked with him. But, you know, they say he's good at prioritising things, decisive, sticks with things, has a good helicopter view of not just the media industry, but wider culture, society and economy as well. So, yeah, it will be an interesting time when he takes charge, and interesting challenge for him.
1: Yeah, really big move in the radio space, that's for sure. All right, let's talk about politics, the election campaign. Colin, I know that you've been waiting for the election campaign to officially be on. Well, the big two parties have had their official launches, so by all accounts, the election campaign is finally, Colin, officially on.
0: Yeah, I mean, how long have we had? It seems faintly ridiculous, doesn't it?

0: these kind of contrived set piece events for the two big parties, which, you know, seem to be getting less big by the day, or every opinion poll, this is somehow the starting pistol. Because, you know, we had those two supermarket policies that were announced, I think, within an hour of each other. Mm-hmm. What was it, last week, week before? So, yeah, it seems a bit daft. So, but, you know, still we had the media turned up. They filmed it looking for little signals about, you know,
1: Who won the campaign launch?
0: Are you asking me?
1: No, I'm not. I'm not asking you to judge. But, well, actually, I mean, what do you think? Because they were very different, right? And perhaps the locations in which they chose to launch their campaigns contributed quite a lot to the atmosphere on the ground. What do you think?
0: According to Post Henry Cook, yes, he said Labour won campaign launch day. In fact, the headline here in the Post, Labour outclasses Nationals energy on campaign launch day. His principles, he said, don't hire a room you can't fill, which Nationals seem to do with the International Convention Centre. And he said, use your time in the spotlight to offer voters something. Those are his two principles. But, you know, I think they always have the spotlight, and government or even opposition parties in an election campaign, which is now officially on, they can always get the media's attention saying they're going to announce a policy. The media will come running. Audrey Young said Labour's campaign was slicker as well, the Veteran Herald political correspondent. But I thought it was pretty funny when the campaign chairs of National Labour were both asked how they think their big set piece launches are gone. So this is Simeon Brown asked by ZB's Tim Beveridge on the Weekend Collective show on Sunday, who he put it to Simeon that he thought the atmosphere might have been a bit flat.
2: I think it was pretty upbeat. There's around 1,000 people or over 1,000 people in the room. It was at the International Convention Centre, which of course is a symbol of the work the previous national government did in establishing what is an amazing piece of infrastructure for Auckland.
0: So no mention of the empty seats, but mention of, you know, a national infrastructure creation. So pretty on message there. But this is Labour's Kieran McAnulty, their campaign chair, asked for a vibe check on their launch last Sunday by Tova O'Brien on TVNZ's Breakfast.
3: Quickly, vibe check yesterday. How was it?
4: Oh, it was pretty good.
3: All right. Kieran, thank you very much. Kieran McAnulty, Labour's campaign chair. Kia ora.
1: It's pretty good.
0: Right. Pretty good. Yeah, so short and sweet, but I would say not revealing. I think no one except political reporters would even ask the question, how did your launch go, much less really care about the answer.
1: Yeah, I mean, who cares? Who cares what the political reporters think? These campaigns are not for the political reporters, are they, Colin? They're for the faithful, to rally the troops.
0: Well, they should be, but we hardly ever hear from rank-and-file supporters at these launches, and even at party conferences. You know, they just train the camera on the same old ministers we always see, I would say. But Sophie Trigger of One News kind of flipped it on Sunday by vox popping people at a convention that was upstairs from them at the same time in the International Convention Centre. It was an anime and manga convention.
5: A lot of the attendees are going to be more left-leaning people who are more leaning towards voting for Labour or the Green Party, such as myself. So I did find it a little bit odd that they're upstairs, but I guess, you know, we're down here, they're up there.
1: That's very funny. There's a funny angle. Well done, Sophie Trigger.
0: It might be a bit, if you squinted, you think she had this pastel kind of candy-coloured, really cool hairstyle, you know, to go with the anime costume. If you squinted, it could have been an older person in a blue rinse, but supporting National intending the event, but no. But yeah, no, funny that to kind of bypass the actual National supporters. Maybe they didn't want to speak, who knows. But to then vox pop the alternative gathering that happened to be on in the same building at the same time is pretty funny.
1: I think that's very clever. There were still moments at these launches, though, weren't there? Christopher Luxon got emotional talking about his mum. Chris Atkins announced a big student loan policy and seems to have found a taste for swears.
0: Yeah, I know you don't like to say it. He said bullshit. Apparently quite a lot, so sorry. I know you do. You're quite proper.
1: I don't like to say the word. Look, I swear so much in my real life, Colin. I don't like to.
0: Yeah, dignity on air. Fair enough, but I'm just saying it how it was. So, I mean, I would say, yes, there were those moments, little vignettes or whatever you want to call it, but I actually didn't know. We know how they used to say about Luxon, we don't know this man. And it went on for ages and ages and became a bit of a joke. He was actually talking stuff about his mother and his family I didn't know, but anyway, I would say not really newsworthy in an election campaign. I didn't really think it was important. I mean, this thing about Chris Hipkins, they've always discovered the fire. I don't know. But this is what Benedict Collins, TVNZ's political reporter, had to say about that on Sunday night's One News.
4: You heard him there swearing in my track about those National Party attack ads, and he continued to do so in his press conference with the media afterwards. He continued swearing, you know, about these tax attacks from the National Party. At one point at his press conference, he even started to blame the media, saying that the media is not doing a good enough job of helping to put Labor's policies out there. So Chris Hipkins, he does seem to be getting, you know, a bit annoyed by this, a bit tetchy. You know, he's swearing quite a lot now as well about National's policies, and I can only imagine that that is music to National's ears.
1: I will note, Colin, that the satirical news website The Civilian is back for this year's election. Have you seen this?
0: Oh, is it?
1: They've just published a piece about this the swearing stuff as well. None of which, literally none of which, I can read to you
0: okay.
1: on the air. But
0: is it Ben Uffendall again?
1: I think it is Ben. Yeah,
0: he hasn't sold the media property.
1: I'm not sure. I don't think so.
0: Yeah, the Herald's Audrey Young also picked up on that and said, "Look, it says something about the effectiveness of National's tax attacks, which is what prompted what Benedict Collins called the potty mouth of Chris Hipkins, that he needed to resort to this." But she says swearing for attention worked. And I'd say, well, maybe on the media, but I mean, beyond that, and when we come to cast our votes, I don't think we'll be thinking about that.
1: All right, a couple of minutes left. Quick round of other political stuff. There's a new TVNZ poll on Monday, Colin.
0: Yep, big poll. So the main story of that was good. They didn't get hung up on, you know, the seats in the House so much. They did all that, you know, the projection. But it was all, the story was the slump in the purple vote. Both those main parties at 28% each, I think it was. It's record lows. Jack Tame also did well because he picked out it's the undecided. It's 13%, still quite high at this point in a campaign. And pointing out that they could be decisive. That was good.
1: New podcast as well from Jack Tame and Tova O'Brien at TVNZ.
0: Yeah, they're calling it Tame and Tova, a vodcast. It launches
1: a vodcast
0: tomorrow.
1: Yes, there we go. Yep. That's the lingo.
0: That's right. So that'll be at TVNZ Plus, and in promoting it, they had a rather cheesy Q&A on the TVNZ site in which Tova O'Brien said, she was asked to say, what's your GOAT, your greatest of all time interviewer and political journalist? She said, it's the sum of the parts, it's all of us, which was a good answer. And so look at the White House press pool, competing media, uniting to fight for free press last week. Good point, classy.
1: And incidentally, Jack Tame, this was interesting. Jack Tame venting frustrations to the spin-off about being ghosted by the Prime Minister for TVNZ's Q&A program.
0: Yeah, well, vented was a bit strong. He's a bit like you. He wouldn't say bullshit out loud, I don't think, on live to air.
1: I don't think
0: more dignity than that. But yeah, he was on the At Large podcast with Toby Manhire, the spin-off podcast. Yeah, Chris Luxon won't go on Q&A, hasn't for more than a year. He's not angry, but he's definitely disappointed.
6: We have a very cordial and respectful relationship in which when we ask if he's available, I think we're usually told something along the lines of, we're sorry, the Prime Minister is not available.
7: Right.
6: We're not given any reason, as it were. We're just told he's unavailable to come on Q&A.
7: Why do you think he's not coming on Q&A?
6: I don't know. I...
0: Big sigh there.
1: There's a big sigh there. Okay, yeah.
6: I mean, what do you think's going on?
0: I don't know, but he is prepared to sit down. He did a full hour, Christopher Luxon, just last week. Three Gals, One Beehive, the podcast.
1: Yeah.
0: Last week, this was part of their series of leaders interviews, and this is how much he enjoyed that.
8: Pleasure to speak to you. Best of luck with the campaign. We really appreciate your time.
9: So fun hanging out with you guys. We can't leave it another 3 years, Kevin.
8: No.
10: Come along and have time.
8: Well, Monday morning media. We're just part of it now.
9: Maybe I just do Hosking, RNZ, and you guys.
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12: No more post-cab stand-up, just post-cab Three Girls, One Beehive.
9: I love it. We could do that. It'd be awesome. And thanks for what you're doing. And I just think having a conversation about politics, and I just say to young people all the time, if you don't like the system, you don't like what's happening, get involved.
1: That's interesting, isn't
0: it? Yeah, Jack Tame must be hating that. He also had a great time on Anna Thomas's Power Steering. That's yet to air, but I can reveal he enjoys that. So I think it's the key. Get him in a car, let him play his own tunes, and he'll open up a bit.
1: Well, yeah, but I mean, with 30 seconds left, Colin, do you think that stacks up? You know, you have to meet the politicians where they want to meet you.
0: This is a question for Jack Tame and the producers of Q&A. Yeah. If they really want to break their, 18-month duck, if they don't want to be ghosted despite their cordial relationship, he says, that respectful relationship he says they have, maybe he's got to make the extra mile.
1: Interesting stuff. Colin Peacock, thank you very much. We'll talk to you at the same time next week.
0: Thanks so much. I'll be back.
1: Is Mr. Midweek Media Watch Colin Peacock. Coming up after the news, Christian Smith is here and also Julia DeBress, our sociolinguist. Stay tuned.
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13: RNZ News at 9 o'clock. Kia ora, good evening, I'm Mark Leishman. New Zealand First's deputy leader says claims the government has broken international climate change commitments is ideological posturing. A Dutch environmental group, Both Ends, claims that New Zealand has broken its climate promises in its free trade agreement with the European Union by weakening environmental protections to encourage trade or investment. Greenpeace and the Environment Law Initiative are among co-sponsors of a formal complaint lodged through the European Commission. Shane Jones says the extent to which this country embraces climate policies belongs in New Zealand, not in a distant room in Amsterdam. Mr. Jones says the groups have no authority to undermine the economy. The last US troops stationed in Iraq are set to withdraw today, bringing more than two decades of American military presence there to an end. US troops invaded in 2003. The BBC's Hugo Barchega reports.
14: Prime Minister Ali Azadi has vowed to disarm Iranian-backed militias and bring all weapons under state control. But the hardest-line factions have resisted his plans, and those groups could now see their influence grow without the American presence. The Kurds, who run an autonomous region in the north where hundreds of US troops have been based, are concerned about a possible security vacuum, and some others fear a resurgence of the Islamic State group. The Iraqi government has called it the Day of Sovereignty and declared a public holiday.
13: An economist is warning higher diesel prices could lead to more expensive food through the rest of this year. Diesel has picked up in price again to levels not seen since May. BNZ chief economist Mike Jones says it's a worry because diesel is used in the transport and production of most products in New Zealand. He says we may see the impact in food prices.
15: It's particularly unhelpful because we're already looking at food prices under some upward pressure, you know, from things like what we've already seen in global food prices. You've got those El Nino risks out there as well that people are talking about. And then for any food that's travelling a long way, further intensifies the cost pressure, and also you've got a falling New Zealand dollar.
13: Mike Jones says it's unclear how long prices will stay high. A boat that sank in the Marlborough Sounds with 2,000 litres of diesel on board has been refloated with only a small amount of fuel spilt. The 56-foot vessel named the Padrone sank near Waitaria Bay in the jetty in Kenepuru Sound yesterday. It was also carrying 60 litres of engine oil. On-scene commander Pete Hamill says less than 5 litres of oil has escaped from the engine and bilge, and it's been contained with a boom. Divers and a salvage team refloated the boat this afternoon, and the diesel will be transferred before the vessel is moved. The cause of the sinking is not yet known. An Auckland property developer and his company have been ordered to pay $185,000 after extensive unconsented earthworks were carried out at former asbestos-contaminated landfill. David John Sachs was ordered to pay $15,000 to a charity. His company, Frankel Consultants Limited, admitted to the work and to breaching an abatement notice and was fined $170,000. Auckland Council says the earthworks were on land known to contain asbestos within a sensitive coastal protection area. Sachs was discharged without conviction in the Auckland District Court. Fiji's police chief has confirmed that 6 persons of interest have been identified in relation to cocaine bars that went missing from the Suva court. The drugs, worth about $14 million on the street, were stored at the High Court, and tests revealed the cocaine was replaced with flour. Commissioner Risiate Turuvaru said his investigators are at work.
16: We have identified 6 persons of interest, and investigators are in process of evidence and documentary gathering, and also launch financial investigation with the help of Fiji Financial Intelligence Unit.
13: The commissioner said also confirmed that Totogo police station personnel have taken over the security at the court precinct where the evidence was held. And that's the news.
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13: Back with Emile Donovan. Shortly, the forecast from Met Service till midnight Thursday now. It's for Northland, Auckland and Coromandel first. Cloudy periods and a few showers. For the Bay of Plenty and Gisborne to Wairarapa. Partly cloudy this evening, isolated showers, mostly about the ranges, and generally fine tomorrow with areas of morning cloud. Waikato to Wellington, including the Central High Country, also Buller, Grey and Westland. Often cloudy with one or two showers, mainly about the ranges. Long, fine spells in the afternoon. For Nelson, fine. For Marlborough, Canterbury, Otago and inland Southland, mostly fine this evening with high cloud, thickening tomorrow morning and a few spots of rain. For Fiordland and coastal Southland, a few showers. Periods of rain tomorrow, heavy at times in Fiordland. And for the Chatham Islands, partly cloudy with the chance of a shower until evening. 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We'll have a full rundown of the day's news stories at 10 o'clock. It's now 6 minutes past nine.
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1: You're back on Nights. I was taught to sew, someone writes, with me having asked you to tell me about who taught you to sew. I was taught to sew by my mother and by manual training at intermediate school. Love it, this person says. And I happen to be wearing linen trousers right now. Cool. I'll buy some linen trousers off you. Kia ora, Emil. Someone else says, I texted a few weeks ago asking about the fabulous Colin Peacock's mascot design abilities. I missed last week's show. Did he design something, please? He did not. We perhaps need to exert further pressure on him. Jan says, well done to those boys sewing. The reason that we were talking about sewing is we chatted to Cooper Phillips and Casey DeWitt from Westlake Boys High School. Casey being media studies teacher there, about the Westlake Boys High School Sewing Club. Well done to all of those boys sewing, says Jan. It's very good we're furthering these skills as most shop-bought clothes are sewn overseas. My mother taught me to sew, writes Jem. She was very good at it. She sewed our clothes, and when she was sewing, you didn't dare disturb her. You didn't dare disturb her. She was very she was very focused. That's lovely. Yeah, a lot of people seem to enjoy that interview, which is great because I really enjoyed it too. What have we got coming up on the program this hour? Christian Smith, that's who. Christian Smith's going to be along very shortly. Christian is our European correspondent. Christian happens to work at the Lawyer magazine. He is the litigation editor there. And he has a particular interest in sports law, which you might think is a relatively niche area of the law. I mean, I suppose it is. It certainly was up until about 15 years ago. Anyway, the Lawyer actually has a great podcast about that. The rise of sports law firms. But that's neither here nor there because his moment has come, Christian. He knows more than just about anybody about this very complex, very interesting, especially to me, football case around Manchester City Football Club, who have been probably the most successful football club in the world over the past 15 years or so. People might debate that. And they have played some amazing football. They've bought some terrific players. They hired the best coach in the world. They did everything right, except it seems from the news that's emerged this week, and Manchester City do continue to strenuously deny these accusations, that their success was built on the back of mammoth galactic financial cheating. So Christian will be along to tell us a bit about that and also what Andy Burnham's been up to. We will also, later this hour, oh, how fabulous, Julie DeBris is here, sociolinguist, and we are celebrating a very special anniversary. That's at about 9:30. And that, along with some Pacific Waves, maybe a song or two, will take us through to 10. So that's what's coming up over the next couple of hours here on the program. But we, before we get to all of that, we have a riddle to solve. Let me read you the clues for tonight's riddle. Clue number one read, I appear pretty much everywhere humans do, but certain countries have a particular fondness for me. I strike, and not only when the iron's hot, I am famously an inventor extraordinaire, a title passed down from generation to generation. I help the forgetful to draw breath, and soon I may well help crown a king. Clue number two read, I move, or at least I crawl, around 15 kilometres an hour if you're on the motorway. I demand an answer, but Jack doesn't always get one. I'm something of a tourist attraction at Wimbledon. I spin things around when properly chalked, and I can be extremely valuable on a certain board, even if I don't have too many uses. Here are some things that the riddle is not. The riddle is not electricity, nor is it, unsurprisingly, nor is it an AK-47. The riddle is not a bell or a cobra snake or a grandfather clock. It is not a hammer. Let me find the second page of text. There were a lot of texts on this one. It is not parliament, it is not chess, nor is it a knighthood. It is not tea or gold or amnesia or a noble. It is not frost or a tortoise. And it most certainly is not chalk, nor is it a net. Yilly's on the line. Hello, Yilly.
19: Hello, Emil. How are you?
1: I'm so good, Yilly. How are you doing?
19: Absolutely magnificent, thank you.
1: You're in the beautiful city of Nelson. Whereabouts in Nelson are you, Yilly?
19: I'm at Tahunanui.
1: Tahunanui. Oh, magnificent. Yeah, there's nice beaches.
19: Looking out over the sea.
1: Isn't it just, it's gorgeous. It's warm, it's hot. It's hot water on the beach there as well, isn't it, Tahunanui?
19: Yes. Yeah. Look, everything about it's perfect.
1: I can imagine. Hey, you know, I haven't been to Nelson in quite some time, Yilly. Do you know whether the candy corner on Nile Street's still going?
19: I have no idea. I've only been here 18 months.
1: Oh, is that right? How did you alight in Nelson, Yilly? Tell us the story.
19: I was living in Northland and came for a holiday with one daughter who's in Nelson. Mm-hmm. She was house hunting. I bought a house. She didn't.
1: She was house hunting and you found a house that you liked and she didn't.
19: Yes, I think it was part of her dark plan to get Mum living a bit closer.
1: I see. I like that. That's good. You know, exactly. That's a good daughter move, really, actually, Yilly, in the end, isn't it?
19: Absolutely.
1: It certainly sounds like it's worked out for you.
19: Oh, look, I had my life all set. I was never going to get married or have children. Uh-huh. I was going to be an academic and have dogs.
1: Okay.
19: I got married and had children and grandchildren, and it was the best change of plan I ever made.
1: Oh, magnificent. Have you got a dog, though, Yilly?
19: No, I live in the holiday park, and you're not allowed to have dogs if you live here. But 20 yards from my door is a gate to the beach, so I go and make a fuss of everybody else's dog.
1: I'm glad to hear it. Now, Yilly, nobody got the riddle tonight on the first clue. That's probably quite right, because it is a very cryptic clue, this one. But what gave it away? What in that second clue gave it away for you, please?
19: Just about everything.
1: Yeah.
19: I played snooker when I was at uni. Uh-huh. I played Scrabble. I know how to put a spin on something, the chalk on the line at Wimbledon. Mm-hmm. And I thought, it's a cue and a cue and a cue. So my answer was capital Q, C-U-E, and Q-U-E-U-E.
1: You covered all your bases, Yilly. You covered
19: Absolutely.
1: Every single one. You only needed one of them, but you are
19: 100%. I thought you might eliminate me for that.
1: You are 100% correct. Yep, Qs appear pretty much everywhere humans do. Certain countries have a fondness for Qs, of course. The British famously love Qs, don't they?
19: Oh, they do.
1: The Qs strike, and not only when the iron's hot. Q, the inventor extraordinaire from James Bond, Yilly, of course.
19: Yep, Yep.
1: Cues help actors remember their lines, helping the forgetful to draw breath. And, well, this one was very cryptic. Soon I may well help to crown a king. The Opportunity Party's leader, Kule Wong, is sometimes shortened to Q, and they may hold the balance of power at this year's election. Qs move at around 15 kilometres an hour on the motorway. A Q can stand for question, which demands an answer, but Jack Tame from Q&A doesn't always get one. Long queues at Wimbledon, spinning things around, as you say, is snooker, and extremely valuable on a certain board is indeed a reference to Scrabble. Yelly, you have deciphered every single one of these clues.
19: I'm fine with your quizzes, usually. I can get four or five. But your riddles usually have me stumped.
1: Oh, there you go. Not today.
19: Tonight was the night.
1: You've conquered the riddle master. He's lying, sobbing in the corner. Yelly, congratulations. You are the winner of tonight's riddle, and you will very soon have a night's mug winging its way to you in Nelson. So congratulations.
19: I've wanted one for so long. Thank you.
1: My pleasure. Thanks so much for listening. Have a great night.
19: You too. Thank you.
1: That is Yelian Nelson there. The winner of tonight's riddle, the answer of it tonight being, yes, indeed, Q. The time is coming up to 16 minutes past 9 here on RNZ National, which means it's time. It's time for news from the other side of the world. Joining me on the line from London is our European correspondent, Christian Smith. Christian, kia ora to you. Lovely to have you on the program.
20: Hi, Emil.
1: Oh, Christian. Oh, I've waited for this day.
20: Are you feeling a little bit of Schadenfreude?
1: What's the English for Schadenfreude? Yes, I am, Christian. But look, we'll get to that. We'll get to that, won't we? There's actually quite a lot happening in Europe. So let's start with something else before we dive into that delicious deep pool of Schadenfreude. Andy Burnham, the Prime Minister of the United Kingdom, he's been saying things, Christian. Where has he been saying them, and what has he been saying?
20: Yeah, it has been a really busy 24 hours for British news, I'd say. On the one hand, you've got this Manchester City situation that is has absolutely kicked off. And on the other hand, not long before that, you had what Labour Party conference, which is every political party around this time of year, every year have their big conferences where all their members and their supporters meet and they have lots of conversations about policy and what they want to do with the country and that sort of thing. And Labour has just wrapped up theirs, I believe yesterday was the last day, and it's always headlined, much like a festival, really, I suppose, with the party leader's speech. And Andy Burnham, the new Prime Minister, gave his, and by all accounts, it was, many people have described it as one of the best party leader speeches that they've seen in a generation, since Tony Blair even. So a lot of political commentators are saying that, even some people on the right, who by all intents and purposes have extreme dislike for Andy Burnham, have commended him, at the very least, of having more of a plan, perhaps, than some of his predecessors have. He's announced a good number of major policies. So since he took office in the summer, he's sort of trickled out a few little things that should help people on their day-to-day cost of living crisis. You know, things like making it easier to cancel contracts and a little bit of help when it comes to the tax on energy bills and things like that. What he did today, or yesterday rather, was drop a whole bunch of bombs in terms of big plans he wants to do. So he wants to set up a national care service. That's the biggest one, which is like the National Health Service, the NHS, a free at the point of use care service. So, you know, late life care, social care, rest homes, that sort of thing, which at the moment, much like for people in New Zealand to a degree as well, a lot of that is coming out of people's pockets here and people are losing their entire savings just on their day-to-day care. And this, he's had this policy for quite a while, at least this intent for quite a while, but it also really resonated with the people a bit more because just last week, I believe it was, or 2 weeks ago, sorry, Andy Burnham's father died, who had Alzheimer's, and apparently Before he died, he hadn't been able to recognise the fact that Burnham had become Prime Minister. And so he was quite emotional about his father, as you would imagine. And so that part of the speech got a particularly strong response. And he wants to do other things that he wants to, including bring in proportionate representation. The UK still has first past the post. He also wants to lift what's called the triple lock on pensions in a way to help pay for this national care service. Triple lock is basically a thing that ensures that pensions go up at a rate that's in line with either inflation or wages, and he wants to essentially reduce that to ease the burden on the state. So a big day for the UK in that sense. He also, I should add, wanted to reopen the debate about the EU and about how the UK becomes closer to the EU and whether or not that might eventually mean rejoining the EU. The slight problem with all of this for him is that he has said, look, I'm not going to do this before an election, because that was never on the ballot paper when you voted in 2020 for Britain. And the problem with that is he says he doesn't want to have an election until it needs to be held, which is in 2029. So the question is, what does he do between now and then?
1: All right, that'll be an interesting one to watch. All right, we've come to it, Christian. You work at the Lawyer magazine, Christian, a fine publication at which you are the litigation editor. And for the past 3 years, I have been regularly pestering you. And the nature of my pesters has been, Christian, when will the Manchester City Football Club verdict come out? When will it happen? We have had this conversation so many times. So many times. I never thought this day would come. And yet 3 years on, it has come. It is seismic. Take me through this, maybe from the beginning. I mean, what were Manchester City accused of? What came back? And what's going to happen next?
20: Yeah, can we do a 30-minute podcast? Wow. I think that would be a minimum time we'd need for that. You're right. I mean, if you think you've been pestering me, the people I've been pestering, they are probably very sick of me about this. So this goes back to 2018 when a hack was taken, was done of Manchester City's emails and records, and then it was subsequently published by the German newspaper Der Spiegel. And those hacked emails seemed to reveal at the time that Manchester City had been involved in some form of cooking the books, for want of a better word. They'd been making payments that were off the books in a way to circumvent the financial rules put in place by football, by the competitions, to ensure that clubs were sustainable and ensure that the competition across them were fair. Now, it's important to note that part of the significance of this is that if you're not a football fan out there, Manchester City's been the most successful club in England since about 2011 or so, and realistically, arguably alongside Manchester United, sorry to your Arsenal there, Emil, the most successful club of the 21st century. Totally. They've won the league a number of times. They've won the Champions League. They are just, at the moment, again, top of the table. They are just a powerhouse. But what has come out in this judgment that was released yesterday, and the leak took place on Friday that Manchester City had lost this case, is that in 2023, 115 charges were brought against them for breaches of financial and regulatory rules over a period from 2009 until 2018. And these included things like failing to produce accurate financial reports, failing to properly declare sponsorship revenue and player and manager remuneration, breaching UEFA, that's the European Football Organization's own rules, and then also failing to cooperate with the investigations of the Premier League as they're supposed to do under the rules. And on Friday, it came out that they'd lost the majority of the substantial claims there. And then yesterday, Tuesday, it came out that they'd lost exactly 114 of the 115 charges. The only one they didn't lose was a more minor one on cooperating with the league at certain points. And this independent tribunal of judges found that they'd used what they called sham commercial agreements to basically circumvent the rules, and it allowed them to reduce their costs or overspend what they would have otherwise been allowed to under the rules by get this, nearly £900 million. So that's about $2 billion New Zealand dollars that they've managed to overspend in this period. So it's been compared already, and I think quite rightly, as one of the biggest cheating scandals in sport history.
1: Well, I mean,
20: Lance Armstrong.
1: I wanted to get into that because, you know, there might be some people listening to this thinking, ah, oh, here's that Donovan fellow on his blimmin' football hobby horse again. Blah, who cares? I mean, how big is this story in the UK right now?
20: Enormous. I mean, absolutely enormous. Football stories in general are pretty big in the UK, much like rugby stories in New Zealand, really. That's probably the best comparison. But this is absolutely enormous. And it goes beyond football as well, because as I said, it's similar in to the Lance Armstrong sense. That was, you know, drug doping. This is financial doping, as it's been called. And it's sort of, just like rugby, football permeates pretty much everything here. So, for example, Andy Burnham is a prominent supporter of Everton Football Club. Keir Starmer was a prominent supporter of Arsenal Football Club. Prince William is a prominent supporter of Aston Villa. I could go on. And so it really goes everywhere. The other side of it as well is that this club is owned by Abu Dhabi royalty. The Abu Dhabi royal family owns Manchester City, has done since I think about 2008 or so, and has been not so sure necessarily about the family. We don't know exactly the details of who is implicated in this because the judgment that came out is light on the detail of individuals. That is expected to come later. But the management of the club, it must be heavily implicated in this because they would have been the ones that had to approve all this funding and that sort of thing. And so it goes beyond just football. It goes into politics and geopolitics as well. And it will be a tricky diplomatic situation, I think, for the British to navigate here because it exposes a what is effectively a state-owned enterprise from Abu Dhabi in this.
1: And in terms of the exposure of Manchester City when we turn to potential penalties, and we should note that Manchester City continues to stringently deny this and insist that there is some, irrefutable evidence, a trove of irrefutable evidence somewhere. Why they didn't submit that is beyond me. But, you know, these allegations occur between, I think, 2009 and 2018, but so any team that Manchester City competed against in that period might viably feel like they've lost something because of Manchester City's actions. You could also argue, I suppose, that their success during that period laid the foundation for their continued success since 2018. And so, I mean, the potential liability if everybody decides to take a legal case for damages against Manchester City. Well, I guess we're in unprecedented territory, aren't we? We don't know what's going to happen. We've got no idea. Will they be stripped of their titles? Will the owners be forced to sell the club? Will those titles, if they are stripped, be reallocated? What might a fine look like? What might relegation look like? It's just thrilling, Christian.
20: It's hugely unprecedented, and you're right. Manchester City has already indicated that they want to appeal, and they continue to maintain their innocence. And I think they've got until Friday this week to appeal. And look, as I've written about this week, every time, you know, appeals exist for a reason, and we don't know whether or not they might be successful. We don't know if there's some technicality or legal precedent or even not technicality, and the judges have just had an absolute shocker and completely misread this, and an appeal panel will say, you guys got this wrong, sorry, we're overturning it. That's just what happens sometimes in legal cases. So we don't know. So we should stress, you know, we could be back here in a few months' time saying, well, that was something, wasn't it? Yeah. They've just completely overturned it. But in terms of sanction and other clubs going after them, there are provisions in the rules for clubs to sue a club that has breached the rules if they think they can prove that they've lost out financially because of it. And that is very possible in this instance because, as is the way with modern football, like it or lump it, and particularly with the Premier League, where you finish on the ladder means money. And in particular, if you get relegated or if you make it into the top four and into the Champions League, the difference in terms of the revenue that you will gain because of those things is huge. I think they call the game about of whether or not who gets promoted into the Premier League every year the £200 million game, because that is genuinely what it's worth to you off the bat if you make it into the Premier League from the second division. So there's a lot of potential there, and there's a real worry that the Premier League will just eat itself over the next few years as each club tries to sue Manchester City or other clubs who have broken rules because of the financial implications. In terms of sanctioning for Manchester City itself, well, there isn't much precedent for this. There have been other rule breaches by other clubs, but they've been genuinely minuscule in comparison. So it's a bit hard to compare the two and use them necessarily as a strong precedent. I think the Premier League, who doesn't make the punishment themselves, the tribunal does that, but they will make recommendations to the panel as to what they think, and Manchester City will do the same. They could be looking at anything up to expelling Manchester City, which is a nearly 150-year-old club, from the Premier League and from English football, you know, completely. I think that's probably unlikely, but it's definitely on the table. And otherwise, you could be looking at a situation where, yeah, as you say, Emil, they strip their titles. Maybe they force the owners to sell the club, like they did with the Russian oligarch Roman Abramovich after the war in Ukraine began, which we just don't know. So I actually don't envy the tribunal, all the lawyers involved, because they're going to have to make big decisions about what they want, and they will, you know, there will be massive implications for football, for governance, for business as well, and. It's easy to get that wrong, I think.
1: I wouldn't feel too bad for the lawyers, Christian. They'll be putting another wing on the underground bunker with this trial money in their pockets.
20: I think that's very possible. Maybe another Picasso in the basement.
1: Best place for it. Christian Smith, thank you very much. As always, we'll chat to you again next week.
20: Thanks, Emil.
1: It's Christian Smith, European correspondent here on Nights. Julie DeBresse along very shortly. Let's have a song first, though. This is Ella Fitzgerald. The song's called Blue Moon.

0: It's Ella Fitzgerald there with the great song Blue Moon. You're on Nights with Emil here on RNZ National. The time is 27 minutes away from 10.
1: This is Nights with Emil Donovan on RNZ National.
0: Which means it's time for our fortnightly chat with our resident sociolinguist, Associate Professor Julia DeBress. And Julia, we are celebrating tonight.
2: Greetings. Yes, we're celebrating me.
0: We're celebrating you, as we do every fortnight. But we're especially celebrating you. Why are we celebrating you tonight, Julia?
2: Well, tonight is the 50th time that I've come on RNZ Nights, and I did just ask the producer, Farida, how many times she'd been on Nights, and she didn't know, so apparently no one else counts how many times they've been on Nights, but here we are, I counted.
0: I don't count how many times I've been on Nights.
2: That's no, true. I bet you don't.
0: Now, you have, you've seized this opportunity you've taken advantage of this opportunity to get me to sing on the radio, Julia.
2: That's right. Yes, I thought that I would like to propose that we first mark this occasion in the distinctively linguistic way that the DeBress family celebrates birthdays.
0: Indeed.
2: By singing Happy Birthday trilingually.
0: Fantastic.
2: So we do this at every birthday. I need you to work with me. Have you prepared?
0: Yes, I have.
2: Okay, good. So first, my father's first language, Dutch. Yep. 3, 2, 1.

0: Okay.
1: Yeah, it was hard.
0: Hippity beep, hurrah! Hippity beep, hurrah! Hippity beep, hurrah!
1: Okay, I'm glad that you took the lead on the hippity beep because that one really, I was
0: struggling. You sort
1: with
0: of, you know, you improvised a bit there. Oh, yeah. That was good. Yeah. Okay, next one's going to be difficult. This is going to be in my mother's first language, English.
1: Okay, all right.
0: A challenge, but let's try. Okay. Happy.

0: koe. Well, look, I don't know that we should quit our day jobs, Emil, but I do feel, that was gratifying. It was gratifying.
1: Oh, yeah, yeah, I bet people were singing along around the country as well.
0: Yes. Well, so here we are.
1: Here we are. I mean, you know, if we're going to reflect on 50 sociolinguistic slots, I'm not sure many people have done more than that. We may as well go back to the beginning. When was the beginning, Julia? It was before me, that's for sure.
0: The beginning, yeah. It was before you were born. I first came into the studio in October 2020 to talk about my research on gendered discourses about Ashley Bloomfield. Mm-hmm. So this was part of a little research project a colleague and I did, and we had collected artistic representations of Ashley, like key rings and tea towels and earrings and mugs. And we analysed them to identify several different discourses of Ashley as a superhero, sex symbol, national treasure, saviour and saint during COVID times. So our argument was that, you know, it made sense for everyone to be looking for a hero at that period, but that this collective adulation also had negative consequences by reproducing some harmful social discourses related to hegemonic masculinity.
1: Oh, yeah.
0: So... Absolute feminist killjoy stuff, and I am quite surprised I got invited back, let alone another 49 times. Yeah.
1: So it began with Brian. It would have begun when Brian was hosting nights. Brian Crump.
0: Yeah, that's right. Yeah, it was Brian Crump. So that was for the first few years until you came on the scene at the start of 2024.
1: Indeed.
0: Do you remember the first time that we talked?
1: I do. And I mean, I do have your notes. I do have your notes in front of me. So I mean, I would know anyway.
0: Wow,
1: but I remembered anyway because
0: you file them.
1: Well, it was that beautiful. It was Eric Dyer. We talked about the footballer Eric Dyer, who is an English footballer, but I think he grew up in Portugal and he gone.
0: That's right.
1: Play football in Germany for Bayern Munich, for whom I think he still plays. And he had a funny accent.
0: Yeah, right after his first match, it was claimed that he was speaking in a German accent. Yeah. So everybody thought this was super cringe and overdoing it. But yeah, we had a little chat about how maybe he wasn't really speaking in a German accent.
1: And maybe
0: he wasn't really just an English footballer.
1: That he was he was mirroring, but he also had an interesting background.
0: Exactly. And I thought that he was probably speaking in more of what I would call a kind of European English. Mm-hmm. And that he was just accommodating a bit to where he was now living and that there was nothing morally repugnant about that. But when I was looking for this, I actually looked up and there's heaps of stories like this of people being outraged when someone starts playing for a team and starts to sound like them. So that's like bigger issues there. I don't know what people are so worried about. Yeah. But that was what we talked about.
1: Football fans.
0: Yeah, and at that time I was coming on every 2 months, and then it was once a month, and now it's fortnightly. Can't get enough of me.
1: You'll be hosting the show pretty soon, Julia, if you're not keen.
0: Yeah, I'll be inviting you on to talk about your insights on language.
1: The thing that I know lots about.
0: Yeah. So we've covered quite a lot of ground in that time, haven't we?
1: We have. I mean,
0: sorts of things.
1: What do you consider some of our greatest hits over the years?
0: Okay, well, I've got to say that one of my favourites was when we talked about gesture, when the producer at the time, Bonnie, took the microphone at the studio to tell me all about the gestures that you make when you're on the radio,
1: which she said
0: involved a lot of waving your arms around and flapping, and I thought it made you sound a little bit like a wind sock outside a used car dealership.
1: That's right, and it's not far off,
0: a good
1: to be
0: moment.
1: Honest. I'm glad that the show isn't live streamed. I'll leave it at that.
0: And of course, we had our steering competition when we talked about eye contact,
1: and
0: which
1: you won.
0: I won it twice.
1: Yeah, okay.
0: Yeah, well, even though I hate eye contact.
1: You don't miss an opportunity to remind me of that either, do you, Julia?
0: No. Well, yeah, exactly. And I also like to test you, don't
1: yes,
0: I?
1: Yes, you do.
0: So I'm always, anytime I get to test you, I'm having a good time.
1: That's right.
0: And we had one we did about the Royal Order of Adjectives, you might recall.
1: That was beautiful, that one.
0: You did well in that test.
1: I mean, the Royal Order of Adjectives, that kind of tapped into that's one of my favourite things about what you do, which is introducing us to and explaining something that we do automatically because we have learned to do so. We haven't consciously learned to do it, but we've learned to do it through the society that we've kind of grown up in, that there is an order of adjectives and everybody instinctively knows it, but that doesn't mean that they can necessarily explain it, you know?
0: It's a very specific order of opinion, size, age, shape, colour, origin, material and purpose. No one gets taught this, and yet we all know how to put them in exactly the right order, no matter how many adjectives there are before the noun.
1: Yeah.
0: So that was fun. And then, of course, we had cool German words, one of our favourites, I know.
1: Yeah.
0: where we got to talk about very long compound nouns like Sozialversicherungsfach Angestellten Auszubildender or Trainee Assistant Social Insurance Broker.
1: Obviously. Yeah, I have to tell you that I was slightly worried before that slot that we were going to get an outraged email from the German embassy. But it turned out that a lot of German people who listened to that adored it. So there you go.
0: That's cute. Yeah. Well, we were celebrating them. We do like to celebrate these things, right? We take a positive tone.
1: We do.
0: What have been some of your favourite topics over the past few years, Emile?
1: I love the chat that we had about making up words, retronyms. I really enjoyed that. That was a better than cromulent chat, Julia, which embiggened my horizons. We had a chat earlier this year about the phrase you know, in discourse, other discourse markers like arm and
0: like
1: and well
0: and like
1: and stuff like that.
0: Yeah, good.
1: One time, I can't actually remember what it was, what the main topic of the chat was, but we got onto the topic of phonoaesthetics, which is this kind of semi pseudoscientific idea that words have an intrinsic kind of beauty or musicality.
0: Yeah, I thought you might like that because you're so big into the music. One time we will talk about music when I can think of anything intelligent to say about music, but it's on my list.
1: And finally, I loved our chat about Americanisms because, you know, I actually think that some Americanisms are kind of good.
0: Yeah,
1: and
0: exactly.
1: I'm not ashamed to admit it.
0: Yeah.
1: too many O's, too many U's in British English, and some of the Americans.
0: It can be efficient. And who doesn't like a nice Z every now and then?
1: Like a nice Z. Yeah, it will always be a Z, though, won't it, Julia?
0: Yes. Yeah. So, you know, since it's kind of my birthday, I would like to request some gifts from the listeners in the form of future topic ideas for this sociolinguistics slot. If anybody wants to give me a gift, then if they would like to text in what they'd like us to talk about in the future. I have some criteria. So Florence, my daughter, has helped devise these criteria for me. Topics should be relatable, insightful and entertaining. Usually I'm just trying to make you laugh, so I tend to head more towards number three. But if anyone's got any ideas of what they'd like us to talk about, then I'd love to hear it.
1: Fantastic. All right. 2101 is the number to text your sociolinguistics ideas for Julia to tackle. Julia, I'll just say it's been really such a delight having you on the program. I've really enjoyed every single slot that you've been on. I look forward to them, actually. I'm really grateful to you for being such a big part of the show.
0: Thank you, Emile, and I'd like to thank everyone too, to the listeners for tuning in and listening to me ramble about my special interest every fortnight, and you, Emile, for being so much fun to talk to. You're so enthusiastic and curious about pretty much everything. You're a delight, and also the producers and the technicians who are so nice and welcoming on the phone and when I come into the studio. I love coming to talk to everyone about all of this stuff. It reminds me how much I love language and how lucky I am to spend my life studying it and sharing it with others. And I do think, you know, sometimes, oh, what will we talk about next? But I don't tend to run out of topics because I do think that sociolinguistics is really an infinite well of wonders. So I think we're probably not done yet, are we, Emile?
1: I don't think so, Julia. I think one of the good things about language is humans always kind of use it, don't we? And so it is.
0: We do. We won't shut up, frankly.
1: In a sense, it's kind of the gift that keeps on giving, isn't it?
0: That's right, yeah.
1: Great stuff. Well, Associate cool. Professor Julia DeBris, who actually, beforehand, you were Dr. Julia DeBris, weren't you, lecturer? So we've also been here during your promotion to Associate
0: That's
1: Professor, which
0: right.
1: was pretty cool.
0: Yeah. I've still got a little way to go, so we'll see.
1: We'll get there. Love it. Julia DeBris, thanks so much. I really
0: thanks, Emile.
1: Adore it, and you. So until next time.
0: Okay, thanks. Bye.
1: That is Associate Professor Julia DeBris there from Massey University, who talks to us about sociolinguistics every fortnight at around about this time here on Nights. Who was that singing Blue Moon, please? Writes a correspondent. Kind regards. That was Ella Fitzgerald, who was doing that version of Blue Moon. There are a lot of them. And in my opinion, that's one of the very best. We've got an episode of The Detail coming up after the news. We also continue with our reading, Fait Accompli, the third episode at around 11:15. But right now, to take us to the pips, here's some Pacific Waves.

0: Kia ora, Johnny. Do we know why Nauru is doing this?
1: Kia ora, Sana. Well, the President, David Ardian, called it an irrelevant institution during his speech at the UN General Assembly. So to quote him, he said, "A multilateral agency with which we see of increasing irrelevance today, namely the International Criminal Court, is one which calls for an order to end its participation and to revoke its membership." And then he said before he was departing New York, the country's government would be depositing instruments of withdrawal from the Rome Statute repository. And the Rome Statute is the convention, so to speak, that members of the ICC sign up to.
0: What does being a member of the ICC involve?
1: Well, basically, the ICC prosecutes individuals, you know, people, not countries, but people for the most serious international crimes, often related to wars and conflicts, genocide, crimes against humanity, war crimes. So a member country must cooperate with ICC investigations and prosecutions, including arresting and surrendering suspects if the court issues warrants. It also gives that member country the ability to refer, alleged grievances and crimes to the ICC for investigation. And it's participation in an international system basically intended to deter and punish the most serious international crimes. I mean, a couple of examples in the last couple of decades, you had Omar al-Bashir, the former president of Sudan. The ICC issued warrants for his arrest back in around 2009 for alleged crimes committed in Darfur, including genocide. The case remains one of the court's most significant cases. There was also Thomas Diallo of the Democratic Republic of Congo, Congolese militia leader, who was found guilty of war crimes by using recruiting child soldiers, and he was sentenced to about 14 years imprisonment. So members can also potentially expose a country's own leader or leaders to prosecution. The ICC prosecutes individuals, often leaders, when they're found responsible for, things like war crimes.
0: What does withdrawing from the ICC mean?
1: Well, withdrawing can reduce the ICC's jurisdiction over that country in some circumstances, but it's not a blanket shield for the leaders of that country. Future crimes may still be held to account, but it might be harder for the ICC to reach, to prosecute.
0: Almost all recorded sorcery accusation-related violence cases in Papua New Guinea had an immediate trigger, with death and sickness among the most common. However, researchers say drought-like conditions and crop or animal losses can also lead to accusations. I spoke to researcher Ali Maloney about how El Nino conditions could increase the risk of sorcery accusations.
2: We found that in recent times there has been further accusations around sorcery, related to drought-like conditions or worsening of crop failures, worsening lower amounts of produce or yield. And these have been targeted particularly at women, and it's been throughout several provinces, not just the Highlands.
0: Yeah, why can things like crop failure lead to someone, usually women, being accused of sorcery?
2: I think looking at the information that we receive and certainly the information from healthcare workers within these areas, it's that people are trying to find something or someone to blame. They're looking for either compensation or a blame system so that there can be a way to attribute what has happened rather than accepting, for example, that it could be related purely to climate and the El Nino and water shortage that's happening at the moment.
0: How does a community decide who is to blame?
2: Quite often it can be circumstantial. So in some cases it's been because somebody has been seen with that person who become unwell or has been seen around, for example, that community garden, and then a yield has failed to produce what it normally would. So it might just be that someone has seen it and that's enough for the accusation to start. Sometimes it can be because the person making the accusation is actually trying to get ahead and is garnering the accusation as a way to get that person out of the way for more power or opportunity for themselves. And sometimes it's purely coincidental.

0: but the person is blamed because it might have been their role, for example, to be looking after the sweet potato, for example, or the pigs, or whatever has become unwell or not yielding.
1: Is there an example or an event that you can share where drought-related losses led to sorcery accusation-related violence?
0: Yes, certainly. Quite recently, in several provinces, there's been reports of women particularly being accused of sorcery related to decreased yield or the fact that crops have failed because there hasn't been enough water, or that pigs or other animals have become unwell or died. And it's related also to the fact that there is water scarcity. There are specific climate changes that are occurring at the moment. For example, in Enga province, they'll have at least a 6-inch frost this year, which is very unusual. And of course, that had ongoing impact on crops. A lot of these communities, they rely very heavily on all of their yields. That's how they feed, and that's how they are able to sustain a living amongst themselves and their community, looking at trade, etc. as well. So when there is a decrease or a downturn or animals are dying, it affects and impacts the whole community. So looking at that accusation is a way for people to seek compensation or to attribute blame.
1: How concerned are you about the risk of more cases as PNG faces a potentially severe El Nino?
0: I am actually quite concerned, and that concern stems from speaking with a lot of the on-the-ground healthcare workers who are noticing that there is tension that doesn't previously sort of marry up with communities as they would normally sort of be sitting at this time of year. I'm well aware that there is also aspects such as the elections coming up that may also be contributing to some of these tensions, but the impact of water scarcity has become an issue in the last few months already, with some people reporting that their walk to get water, which is primarily a female and young women's role, that may have taken previously 2 hours is now taking 3 to 4 hours, and that access in some areas by boat is now no longer possible because of silt build-up and water levels dropping. So I do feel that the potential for more accusations are certainly going to increase, and the harm that's associated with those is also going to be quite high because tension is incredibly high. People are frightened. They don't know how or where they can access food or water. And obviously those things just increase the level of accusation and suspicion.
1: So what can community leaders do to prevent that violence within these provinces?
0: I think community leaders need to be very open and transparent about the fact that, for example, water scarcity is happening and it's a phenomenon associated with El Nino, and looking at where water sources are and how to protect those water sources and make sure that they're accessible to all of the community. It also comes back to looking at how and why we sustain a garden and what can happen if weather changes, if we don't water a plant enough. It's a very simple explanation that's given to the whole community rather than just aspects or certain people within the community. Otherwise, information becomes twisted, people start to become suspicious, and again, because it is quite a frightening time, people are looking for excuses and looking for reasons because they don't know what to believe. And that in itself is frightening because there needs to be one consistent voice, so that community leaders need to really be aware that their role in protecting their community is to give the correct advice and to look at appropriate sources to do that.
1: The Pacific region has become a transit route for illicit drugs destined for countries such as Australia and New Zealand. At the recent Pacific Islands News Association Media Summit in Fiji, journalists discussed the stories they're recovering in their part of the region. Moira Tule Patela was in Fiji and filed this report.
2: Across the Pacific, stories about the drug trade have become increasingly common in local media. Most recently in Fiji, nearly 40 kilograms of cocaine seized in a drug bust was taken from the Suva Court facility where it was stored and replaced with flour. The drugs, worth about $14 million in street value, are now effectively missing, with police investigating. Six persons of interest have been identified following investigations in Fiji. Drug smugglers are constantly devising new ways to evade detection and move illicit drugs across borders. In Palau, three Filipino citizens were caught this month at the Palau International Airport with over 337 grams of meth concealed inside their bodies. The editor of Island Times, Leilani Rick Lai, says illegal drugs are now entering the countries in ways not seen before.
3: People actually bringing it inside of themselves, like mules, like actually putting the drugs inside of their bodies to bring. That was not something that was seen before. And we're seeing more of that. And this usually involves foreign nationals.
2: Leilani Rick Lai says there's been an increase in methamphetamine coming into Palau from the US, the Philippines and also China. But she adds that transnational crime training for local law enforcement agencies is beginning to pay off, which is how the three Filipino citizens were detected. However, the harm caused by illicit drugs in small island communities is devastating. The editor of Times of Tonga says the number of people using drugs in the kingdom appears to be increasing. Galafi Moala says the kingdom was seen as a place where drugs were transported through to go either to Australia and New Zealand. But he says now there's a lot more local consumption of illegal drugs and no help for those addicted.
4: And so you're meeting people who are, particularly young people who are drug addicts, and there is no way of somebody, either through counselling or through treatment of drug addicts, there's nothing set up. Other than the Salvation Army, they've got a small office, but so that is a big concern for us.
2: Galafi Moala says people are talking to government about how a centre might be set up to offer treatment for local drug addicts. It's not just the consumption of illegal drugs in Tonga that's become an issue. Galafi Moala says methamphetamine is now being produced in the kingdom too.
4: Before, shipping through Tonga to New Zealand or to Australia, but now the shipping, even concerning, is the shipment of ingredients to be brought into Tonga, particularly like with meth, and they create it in Tonga, they mix it and put it in Tonga, so Tonga becomes a producer.
2: An anti-corruption consultant at the United Nations says transnational organised crime is now growing in the Pacific region. John Hyde, who is with the UN's Office of Drugs and Crime, has been running anti-corruption workshops throughout the Pacific since 2013. He says transnational organised crime has been a game changer in the region.
5: You know, before it was a strength that we were island nations in the Pacific, but now anybody with a boat, we've seen those crazy tinny submarines landing in Solomon Islands with drugs that have come from Colombia and across the Pacific. So I think the growth of transnational organised crime has been a really big change.
2: John Hyde has warned that private sector crime in the Pacific has increased significantly in just a few short years.
1: That's Pacific Waves for today. For all episodes, head over to rnz.co.nz/Pacific. 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
7: RNZ News at 10 o'clock. Kia ora, good evening. I'm Mark Leishman. Emergency doctors say workforce investment needs to increase and keep increasing to stay on top of demand. A report by the Australasian College for Emergency Medicine shows record high emergency department visits, more than 1.4 million annually, up 21% from 2016. The college's New Zealand spokesperson, Dr. Michael Connolly, says recent government funding boosts are a step in the right direction.
8: We're behind, right? So any advancement or investment into workforce is trying to bring us up to where we should have already been. And then we have to go beyond that because the number of patients are going to continue to increase, the complexity is going to continue to increase.
7: Dr. Connolly says treating patients in hallways is putting patients at risk. And North Shore Hospital emergency nurses say they have secured a victory as Health NZ moves to hire extra staff. The nurses spoke out last month about a nightmare winter that saw them leaving patients in soiled beds and worrying for their safety. Health NZ says it will recruit a total of 24 new nurses for the department. ED nurse and nurses organisation delegate Jean Classy says patients will be safer and better cared for.
9: For us, it's an absolutely amazing victory. And what I would really love to see now is everybody else standing up and absolutely getting the staff that they need.
7: Health NZ says it doesn't expect any delay in recruitment. National Party finance spokesperson Nicola Willis says she would only consider income tax cuts once the government's books are back in surplus. Treasury is predicting a surplus in 2028-29. Nicola Willis has previously hinted National could adjust tax settings to prevent inflation pushing people into higher brackets. But she says the deficit must be wiped out first.
10: Working people shouldn't be treated like a bottomless ATM who just have to pay more and more tax as their incomes grow. So that is something that in the future we will have an announcement on in this election campaign. But look, bottom line, we've got to get back to surplus first.
7: And an Infometrics principal economist, Brad Olson, says global credit ratings agencies worry about New Zealand's finances, should find some encouragement in Treasury forecasting it will borrow $15 billion less over the next 4 years.
11: I think the ratings agencies will be encouraged by that earlier return to surplus because part of that is also stronger actual tax take that we've already seen. That's not just forecast, it has come through. And so the fact that government's able to borrow $4 billion less in the sort of current financial year is a great starting point.
7: The future of superannuation has made a not unexpected early entry on the election campaign trail today. During yesterday's Treasury update, Secretary Ian Rennie said the country's financial position is unsustainable because of the ageing population and ballooning superannuation costs. New Zealand First Leader Winston Peters says Treasury's been sounding the same alarm for 40 years, and it's wrong.
12: The problem with the superannuation is not the cost of superannuation, which is only about 5.2% of GDP and half of that of some countries. It's the fact that we've failed to run an economy successfully.
7: And Christopher Luxon says National will have more to say about its superannuation policy during the campaign. Speaking in Christchurch, Mr. Luxon told reporters National still believed the qualifying age needed to go up to 67. But he also accepted the lack of political consensus.
13: If we do it, it's got to be done moderately. It's got to be slow, steady, moderate increases, well communicated to people as we go forward from here.
7: Christopher Luxon says his party's focus is on lifting people's savings rate through making KiwiSaver compulsory. A Dutch environmental group claims New Zealand has broken its climate change promises in the free trade agreement with the European Union. It's lodging the first complaint of its kind through the European Commission. Here's our political reporter, Lillian Hanley.
14: Group, both ends, says this first climate test could be precedent-setting. It claims New Zealand failed to uphold its legal commitments not to weaken environmental protections in order to encourage trade or investment and to effectively implement the Paris Agreement. But Trade Minister Todd McClay maintains New Zealand is compliant with the deal. He says it's deeply disappointing to see New Zealand organisations joining with foreign actors to attack New Zealand.
7: Greenpeace and the Environmental Law Initiative are among co-sponsors of the formal complaint lodged through the European Commission. But New Zealand First's deputy leader, Shane Jones, says the groups have no authority to undermine the economy.
15: The extent to which we embrace climate-related policies is a political matter that belongs in the sovereignty of New Zealand. not some distant windowless room in the EU, not some unaccountable group.
7: Young people here are being urged to make their voices count as youth voting enrolment numbers sit at a record low. Only 61% of 18 to 24-year-olds are currently enrolled to vote. First-year law and politics student Nico Adams hopes more rangatahi realise the power of having their say.
16: Politics essentially revolves around everything that we do, whether you like it or not. And so it's our duty as good citizens to actually involve ourselves in that to ensure that we can have a fairer world and a world that represents us better.
7: Electors have until midnight on October the 25th to enrol. US forces have ended their mission in Iraq 23 years after US-led forces toppled Saddam Hussein and then triggered years of upheaval and chaos, culminating with the rise of Islamic State. The withdrawal, mainly from an airbase in Erbil in the semi-autonomous Kurdish region, is being celebrated as a victory by Tehran and its allies. The departure was agreed in 2024 under President Joe Biden and carried out by Donald Trump's administration. The Iraqis are expected to lead the effort to secure the country and keep the remnants of Islamic State suppressed. Researchers say urgent research is needed into an Antarctic region that holds enough ice to lift sea levels by several metres. The Wilkes Subglacial Basin in East Antarctica is largely unexplored, but scientists say it is incredibly important for predicting future sea level rise. Researchers from 14 countries, including New Zealand, have published a study calling for a coordinated international effort to collect data on the region as quickly as possible. Victoria University climate scientist Nancy Bertler says the limited evidence available shows a risk of rapid change as the climate warms. US President Donald Trump has voiced support for the artificial intelligence industry to self-regulate. He's met with tech leaders at the White House, where he's stopped short of announcing government guardrails or cooperation with China. World Watch's Neva Chittick reports.
17: Donald Trump says there'll be tremendous self-regulation from AI companies, but has given few details of what he calls a morally binding agreement.
18: We're also thinking about forming a committee of sorts where we put maybe 10 people on that committee, it could be from that group, so the committee can watch over.
17: Meta chief executive Mark Zuckerberg says the companies have today agreed to a series of internal controls.
19: Starting with internal risk review, external auditors and evaluators, and agreeing that we're going to have all of our boards of directors independently review the reports.
17: Donald Trump has also changed artificial intelligence's name for the US government to his preferred term, superintelligence.
7: It is now 8 minutes past 10. A new immigration platform has allowed visas to be automatically approved without human intervention. More than 55 job checks and visitor visas were auto-approved before the fault was discovered last year. Jill Bonnet reports.
20: The law already allowed automated decisions at Immigration New Zealand, and the programme called Future Services was eventually expected to see visas approved by machines. But it was years away from that point when the agency discovered a visitor visa approved with no manual assessment. A full sweep discovered 32 visitor visa applications and 23 job checks were approved in the same way in the previous 3 years. Immigration says a fault had allowed the automated process to run more than once on a visa application, leading to it bypassing the human assessment stage.
7: The former Speaker of Parliament and Labour List MP, Adrian Rudolfair, has died aged 65. His whanau say his death is a great loss. Mr. Rudolfair was elected as a Labour MP in 2014 and held the Te Tai Hauraru seat until 2023. He was Deputy Speaker before becoming Speaker in August 2022. He held the post until the election the following year. Mr. Rudolfair was the grandson of two former MPs, Matthew and Iriaka Ratana, and the great-grandson of T.W. Ratana, the founder of the Ratana Church. Adrian Rurafe will lay in state at Whangaehu Marae until his burial at Ngā Puki Turua Ratana Pā. The Film Commission says ending its core funding program for film and screen sector organisations is a difficult but necessary decision. The Commission announced today that its annual program, which provides over $1 million in support to 10 industry groups, including the Screen Producers Guild, will cease when contracts expire in June next year. The Film Commission Chief Executive Annie Murray says the affected organisations knew the funding was at risk.
0: This is a significant decision and it will impact these organisations, but the Film Commission is in a constrained funding environment. We have to look for where we can have the greatest impact with the limited funds we've got.
7: A bowel cancer charity is urging newly eligible 56-year-olds to use their free screening tests when they arrive in the mail. From today, the screening age for bowel cancer has been lowered from 58 to 56 years old. Bowel Cancer New Zealand Chief Executive Peter Huskinson says eligible people will get a free test in the mail and they shouldn't ignore it.
21: It looks for microscopic amounts of blood in your stool, and that's a signal that you need more investigation. Now, for most people, that more investigation will be one of two things. It'll either be an all clear, or it'll actually be a prevention of a future cancer, because this test actually catches cancer even before it happens.
7: Peter Huskinson says more than 1,200 people die of bowel cancer each year. A French space company says it is feasible to build a spaceport south of Christchurch for European rocket launches. Space Dreams has done the study for the Crown Iwi National Aerospace joint venture Tāwhaki. Phil Pennington reports.
22: The joint study says a New Zealand spaceport could help Europeans spread the risks of weather, tech and geopolitics. Tāwhaki has swung from aiming to launch rockets when it was set up 5 years ago, to giving up on that, to a sharp swing back as the global space industry ramps up. A spaceport at Kaitareti Spit on Lake Ellesmere Te Waihora, south of Christchurch, would be only the country's second after Rocket Lab's Mahia site. The study envisages a spaceport with multiple uses, launching small and big rockets. Tāwhaki and Space Dreams say talks are going on with government, industry and potential investors in Europe.
7: An American death row inmate, Krista Pike, convicted of murdering a schoolmate 3 decades ago, is due to be executed by lethal injection in Tennessee tomorrow. She'll become the first woman the state has put to death in more than 200 years. Pike, whose clemency petition highlighting childhood trauma and sexual abuse was denied by Governor Bill Lee, and would also be the only person in the modern era of US capital punishment to be executed in Tennessee for a crime committed as a teenager. A flight bound for Israel from Dubai has diverted to Saudi Arabia after transmitting emergency signals due to a fight between the pilots. Israel says the incident was not believed to have been a hijacking. Fly Dubai operates daily flights between Dubai and Tel Aviv, a route that is popular among Israeli nationals. Saudi Arabia and Israel do not have official diplomatic relations. Fiji's police chief has confirmed there was no police security at the Suva High Court when cocaine bars went missing. The drugs, worth about $14 million on the street, were stored at the High Court. Tests revealed the cocaine was replaced with flour. During a press conference, Commissioner Rasiati Tudravu was asked whether police officers were guarding the exhibit room.
23: Well, I can confirm that once it deposited the Super High Court, that's be true. They have their special own arrangement, security arrangement, with the CCTV, the biometrics that was there, how they enter that exhibit room.
7: More people are catching the train in Auckland now that the new City Rail link has opened. The $5.5 billion project has brought two new stations to the city centre and turned the Waitamata station into two-way thoroughfare instead of a dead end. Auckland Transport provisional data for the 2 weeks since it opened shows daily train trip numbers are up 59% compared to the 2 weeks before it opened. UK researchers are creating a vast digital museum of natural history specimens, which will allow people to see around 70 million ancient animals, plant fossils and rocks from their devices. Vincent Smith, a research leader at the National History Museum in London, says the database will be used to understand how the world has altered.
2: I think this is the extraordinary story about natural history collections, is they basically chart that change in the natural world over the past, when the case of living species sort of 3.8 billion years, and we have our collections basically chart that change over time, especially when you look at them at the sort of scale that we have within the museum.
7: The online museum will enable researchers to access collections from more than 100 British institutions. A renowned painting by British landscape artist J.M.W. Turner has returned to the city that inspired it nearly two centuries ago. The artwork, titled Rome from Mount Aventine, features a panoramic view of the Italian capital. The BBC's Sarah Rainsford has been there to check it out.
3: It's been called Turner's great love letter to Rome, a dreamy, golden-coloured landscape of the city viewed from the hills. Now, the oil painting that the artist began here in the 1820s has been returned to Rome and put on public display for the first time. The masterpiece was brought here by Sotheby's Auction House ahead of a sale later this year.
7: And that's the news.
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5: 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I mean, that's a C.
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7: Back with Emil and the detail coming up. We have the forecast from Met Service till midnight Thursday. For Northland, Auckland and Coromandel, it's cloudy periods and a few showers. For the Bay of Plenty and Gisborne to Wairarapa, partly cloudy this evening with isolated showers, mostly about the ranges, and generally fine tomorrow, areas of morning cloud. Waikato to Wellington, including the central high country, Buller, Grey and Westland. Often cloudy with one or two showers, mainly about the ranges, but long fine spells in the afternoon. Nelson, it's a fine day. For Marlborough, for Canterbury, Otago and inland Southland, mostly fine through the night. High cloud thickens tomorrow morning and there'll be a few spots of rain. Fiordland and coastal Southland, a few showers, periods of rain tomorrow, heavy at times in Fiordland. And for the Chatham Islands, partly cloudy with a chance of a shower until evening. This is RNZ National with funding through New Zealand on air. It's 18 minutes past 10.
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26: Thank you, Mark. You're back on Nights with Emil here on RNZ National. We've got a reading coming up for you later this hour. It is the third episode of Fait Accompli. Highlights from the early Paris days in the life of Peter Mathias. That will play at around a quarter to 11. It will take us through to 11 and then after the news at 11, as is usual for a Wednesday. So'omalor, Itene Schwalger is here with the Music 101 Pocket Edition. That'll play at about 10 past 11. It'll take us into tomorrow morning. Someone has sent me an email asking me for a link to the WOMAD program that we played last night, which I will find and send to you in just a moment. But right now, what's the time? 19 minutes past 10. Which means it's time for RNZ's programme, The Detail.
27: Hi, I'm Amanda Gillies, and today on The Detail.
28: The rugby union, 27-31, they're going to lose $66 million.
29: Some of the financial predictions for New Zealand rugby are dire unless changes are made.
30: Unfortunately for rugby in this country, the All Blacks prop up the rest of the game. The rest of the game is spending all that money and not making any money back. That's the problem.
27: New Zealand rugby is hemorrhaging money and now faces a financial reckoning. A leaked document laying bare the brutal numbers.
29: I think this is a report that has almost deliberately been constructed to light a fire under the provincial unions who have resisted and resisted and resisted change.
27: Well, change could be just around the corner. Finally, rugby leaders and stakeholders are now considering three options after gathering for a day-long summit in Wellington last week.
31: One, expand Super Rugby with two new teams. Two, continue Super and NPC but merge Super into the unions. And three, replace both with a new 8 to 10 team comp.
27: As these options are dissected and digested, the money-making All Blacks keep on training for their next big game. That's against the Wallabies in Auckland next Saturday. And if you thought this game would be a pushover for us, newsflash, the Wallabies just beat our arch-rivals the South Africans, who of course thrashed us 3-1 on tour this month. Oh, and the Aussies played with just 11 players in the final minutes.
1: A test match like no other. 42-38 and Australia down the number one side in the world.
8: Feels like that Blithers like Cup is really alive, and the Wallabies will take plenty of confidence out of knocking over the Springboks to this first game at Eden Park in a couple of weeks.
27: So, to make sense of what is happening in the rugby world, today I sit down with Newstalk ZB's rugby editor and commentator, Elliot Smith. We will get to the upcoming Bledisloe Cup in a moment, but first, how on earth did New Zealand rugby get into a position where it's projecting a $66 million loss over the next 5 years?
8: I think it's multifaceted with New Zealand rugby, is that they wear so many hats and try so many things to generate revenue. And you look at the All Blacks and how much they bring into the game, but there's also so many different facets, the grassroots of the game that they look after, the NPC, the Super Rugby, the women's side of the game with Super Rugby Aupiki, the Black Ferns, the Sevens program, and everything adds up over a period of time. And if you go back 30-odd years to when rugby went professional, some of those things existed then, but some of them didn't, and some of them have been added on over time, and nothing's really been taken away over that 30 years. It's costs that have grown over time. The women's game has exponentially grown over the last decade, so those costs increase. The players expect more money out of the game than they did when they first became professional, with Japan and overseas clubs, you know, knocking at the door and trying to get them. So those costs have increased, and the cost of doing business has also increased around the world. So you add everything in, and while New Zealand rugby doesn't have a revenue problem, in fact, their revenue has grown to record levels over the last couple of years. They posted $300 million they generated last year. The costs have increased over time. So they need to find ways to push down that cost model and generate some savings across the game. $66 million over the next 5 years is what they're targeting. But this is a problem that has just generated over the last 30 years, is that nothing's really been taken away and more things have come into the pot asking for some of that cash.
27: So put simply, it's not a revenue issue, they're simply spending too much.
8: I think that's right, absolutely. And you look at the cost sheet that New Zealand Rugby's putting in now, $300 million worth of revenue last year. They played more tests abroad. They just played in Baltimore a couple of weeks ago, which was the most lucrative test match New Zealand Rugby has put on.
9: Over 68,000 fans nearly filled M&T Bank Stadium in Baltimore tonight, bringing the largest crowd for rugby in US history.
8: But those costs have increased. We saw the Black Ferns play on the weekend against England. You know, they expect and deservedly expect a high-performance environment. So those are costs that New Zealand Rugby has to bear. And they're not there to generate a profit. They're there to make sure that New Zealand Rugby as a whole, not the organisation, is in strong shape. So they've got to balance that with making sure that everything washes its face. So it's a tricky balance for New Zealand Rugby. They're not out there to make multi-million dollars worth of profit, but they also need to make sure that they have their costs under control like any business.
27: It's hard to believe it's our national game. I know the target is to cut $20 million a year. They're now looking at these three options. The infamous summit that was held in Wellington. I want you to talk me through these, Elliot, and I want to start with the first one, which is expand Super Rugby. Option one. What does this involve?
8: Well, this would involve probably a couple of New Zealand teams coming into the mix. And Super Rugby's lost teams over the last few years. It's gone to a Pacific model after South Africa left. But we've seen the Melbourne Rebels depart. We've seen now Moana Pacifica depart, at least for a year, maybe longer. That's still up in the year. But it's a 10-team model. And that isn't seen as sustainable by really anyone involved, because there's just not enough teams, not enough ways to create tension across the competition. So it's not a model that anyone really likes. So one model potentially, as you mentioned, the option one would be looking at bringing in a couple of extra teams in, and the most likely source of that is potentially a couple of New Zealand teams. So maybe, for example, say a Tasman who have been very good at NPC level might be able to create their own NPC team, or maybe it's a Central North Island team of Bay of Plenty or Manawatu combined potentially, and then you spread the New Zealand talent a little bit thinner, and what they would also do from a competition perspective would bring up the quality of the Australian teams as well. You dilute New Zealand to bring up Australia, year. Australia haven't really been at the top table in terms of competing in a final for a number of years now. So that would perhaps just across the board manage to bring down the top teams, bring up Australia, and maybe have a better competition. The question then is, you're adding two teams. New Zealand Rugby's trying to cut down on costs. Who pays for it? Where does that come from? Who sets up the team? So that's one option that they've put forward for New Zealand Rugby. It's a possibility because I think there is a chance that they might want to, you know, spread New Zealand around and get more games across the board. And that's maybe one issue they do have each weekend, is that there's probably not enough game content across the weekend. But again, it goes back to that question of who's going to fund this when they're trying to cut costs.
27: Before I get into option two, you mentioned at the beginning there that South Africa left. Do you think the competition had died a little bit when South Africa left? Because I used to love it, and now it sort of dimmed my view a little bit of the game.
8: It did. I think it's viewed a little bit with rose-tinted glasses as well, though, because a lot of the South African, top-quality South African players have been allowed to go and play abroad and were playing in Japan. So the quality of these South African teams had dropped in the couple of years before they exited around the COVID time. But there was that romantic nature of, you know, South African teams coming to tour New Zealand, and New Zealand going, and the Hurricanes going for a couple of weeks, and playing the Bulls at Loftus-Versfeld and the Lions at Ellis Park and all those great stadiums. And then that would also flow on to the All Blacks as well, because those players were getting experience at Super Rugby level. And then by the time it came to the internationals, if they were selected, they knew what to expect from South Africa's style of play. So the issue that New Zealand Rugby and Australian Rugby had is that from a commercial perspective, those teams would sort of go away for a couple of weeks, play at 3 a.m. in the morning, and people weren't getting up to watch them. And it's hard when your team's out of market to drive the interest out of that. Now all the games are in a pretty good time zone for New Zealand, so that's one positive, but you do lose what South Africa brought. And I think, and it depends who you ask as to who booted out who from the competition, but there's a feeling on both sides that you do miss South Africa and they do miss New Zealand from that that rivalry franchise concept that we had.
27: Now, option two, continue Super and NPC, but merge Super into the unions. Elliot, what does this look like?
8: Yeah, this is a hard one to put in your mind and go, okay, what does this mean? How do you save costs? But this is the five New Zealand franchises and where they're based. So the Blues, while they take in Auckland, they also take in North Harbour and Northland into their region. But this would be about the Blues running the Auckland NPC franchise. You'd cut down on a lot of back office costs. There'd be a lot of duplication. You wouldn't have Auckland and the Blues, for example, trying to get the same commercial dollar in the same market. You'd be able to go out there and go for the Blues, you can also get Auckland for the NPC season. You'd be able to make sure they're using the same high-performance facilities. You're not hiring out, say, two training grounds or whatever it might be. So a lot of those costs that are duplicated across the season might be cut down. And New Zealand Rugby does fund a lot of those costs for Super Rugby sides. So if you reduce some of those back office costs and make it a more streamlined process, you probably cut out a little bit of money there. What hasn't been explained is how that works in real terms, because, as I said, not only do the Blues represent Auckland, they represent some of those other teams as well in the NPC and other provinces. And do they have a role with them, or is it strictly Auckland? So that hasn't been explained necessarily. Do the Blues put a team into the NPC? Does Auckland go out? Some of those things haven't been quite clarified as to what it would look like in real terms. But I think there's an argument to suggest that if we can go to market without trying to have too many salespeople trying to get the commercial dollar across two different rugby concepts around the season, I think there is some money that can be saved or at least simplified there.
27: Kind of makes sense. We'll look at the third option then. Replace Super Rugby and the NPC with another competition. Tell me about it.
8: Well, there's a certain romanticism to this idea of going right back, and while it would replace the NPC, essentially it is a full NPC. It's New Zealand only, 8 to 10 teams, so you'd probably retain the Broads, Blues, Chiefs, Hurricanes, Crusaders, Highlanders, but you'd add in a few others and you might shift some catchment areas around and get up to 10 teams. Now, there are currently 14 in the NPC, so there would have to be some mergers across the board, or maybe some teams slip back down to the Heartland Championship, the old second and third division. This would create rivalries. It would create that tribalism that New Zealand rugby is probably lacking at the moment. There's a lot of markets that I know around the country. We've seen the Ranfurly Shield in Northland over the last few weeks and how important that's been to them, but at a Super Rugby level, they're often forgotten about. They might get one game from the Blues every couple of years, but it's not really something that they connect with, whereas they can see their local heroes lifting the Ranfurly Shield and bringing it to schools, and that's what they connect with. I think that's an issue that New Zealand Rugby has at the moment, is the five New Zealand Super Rugby franchises have their identities, but there's a lot of the country that don't feel represented by them. So what this option three would do is spread out those franchises a little bit further. You might have a Northland team that also encapsulates, say, North Harbour, so north of Auckland. You'd have a Southern team, the Highlanders. You'd have the Tasman Marco. So the country's better represented. But again, who pays for it? And this would be a more costly model than a Super Rugby example, because you've got the Australians that also provide some of that revenue, sponsorship that you can attract over New Zealand and Australia, some of those bigger companies that you might not get in New Zealand. So there's a certain romanticism to it, but we've just talked about New Zealand losing South Africa and what that meant. Now, Australia have been not so great in Super Rugby for the last 15 or so years, but if you go very, very insular, I'm not sure whether that's a high-performance model that would work for New Zealand rugby. So those are the three options that they're looking at. There's a lot of drums beating to go, let's just go full New Zealand comp, play ourselves, and bring back that tribalism. But again, it goes back to that cost model and whether that's sustainable for New Zealand rugby.
27: Okay, Elliot Smith, I want to know from you, out of the three, what one's your pick?
8: Look, I love the third option.
27: Yeah, I could see your eyes light up on that
8: think,
27: one.
8: I think from a rugby perspective, and I get the talk about not playing overseas teams in Australia as much, but I think option three would be my preferred rugby model. But in terms of sort of idealistic and perhaps the best model for both commercially and rugby, I think it is adding a couple of more New Zealand teams into Super Rugby. That's sort of a halfway house. You do bring in a little bit more tribalism over the course of the season, so you add in a Tasman or a Central North Island team that creates more games across the weekend for New Zealand perspective. It probably dilutes the strength of the New Zealand teams, and I'm sure Super Rugby bosses won't like hearing that, but the New Zealand five Super Rugby New Zealand teams are very powerful and Australia can't compete with them. So by diluting the player talent and the amount that they're able to spend, it would bring up Australia and I think create a better competition as a whole. So that's probably the solution that I would look towards. Again, it goes back to this idea of who's going to pay for it. And New Zealand rugby trying to cut costs, you'd be adding two teams in while probably retaining the NPC in some form as well. So on the surface of it, you're adding costs there as well.
27: How on earth, Elliot, do we get the game to mirror that of NRL, which is so exciting? Mm. You go to those games, they go off.
31: Is there a team, and I include the All Blacks in this, is there a team that New Zealand gets up for in a way that we do for the Warriors? The support for the Warriors is in a league of its own, isn't it?
27: I'm getting up early in the morning, staying up late at night to watch them. What have we got to do to match that?
8: Yeah, well, I think it goes back to that tribalism, and that's New Zealand rugby's what they're searching for and haven't been able to quite replicate. Is you go to a Warriors game, you feel like you're part of an experience, and the game day experience is so great. And even if they lose, you feel like you've had a good day out at the rugby league, and there is a real camaraderie to going out to the Warriors, and there's a sense it's New Zealand against Australia in some ways as well. One New Zealand team, it's hard to replicate that with five New Zealand teams. And I think it's just playing each other more often. If you can build that into the rugby schedule and have Canterbury team playing Auckland more often or teams around the country playing each other more often, then I think you bring back that tribalism and going, hey, our region's playing your region. You get that banter going. You get that real ferocity going. And that's what sport's built on. It's probably been lost by New Zealand rugby, I think, at some point, that these franchises have served New Zealand rugby really well. And for a lot of rugby fans and rugby fans, it's all they know in New Zealand. But, you look at overseas models in the NRL, it's about that tribalism and feeling part of something and beating your neighbour or your team from across the ditch and having one up over them. And I think that's probably been lost somewhere along the way.
27: Do you know where rugby has lost me a little bit of late? It's been kind of messy.
0: After 6 years at the helm, the New Zealand Rugby CEO Mark Robinson has resigned. Some headline-grabbing stories have marked his tenure, switching from Ian Foster to Scott Robertson as the All Blacks coach, the Silver Lake deal, COVID.
11: It's one of the biggest shocks in the long and proud history of the All Blacks. Scott Robertson is no longer the head coach, agreeing to step down after just two seasons.
27: CEOs have changed, chairmen have changed, coaches have changed. It's all been messy. How problematic has that been for the game? And have we now hit a good period perhaps going forward?
8: I think so. I think this is the best period for New Zealand rugby. They've got David Kirk there as chairman. We've seen him make some big calls already. It wasn't his call necessarily to axe Scott Robertson as All Blacks coach earlier in the year, but he fronted that decision. He's been a very, very strong leader and he's been part of the summit as well. And you get the sense that, a lot of the decision making will go obviously through the chair as it should, but he is going to lead a lot of that decision making. And Steve Lancaster wasn't the first pick as NZR CEO. They went abroad. They tried to find someone abroad. They were looking for a unicorn that didn't really exist, someone that had the rugby knowledge and the commercial knowledge, perhaps around Europe. They didn't find that person. They found someone that was still in their office in Parnell and doing a very good job. And it feels like he's the straight shooter that New Zealand rugby's probably needed as well. So some new leadership in there. And I get the sense that they're talking the right game as well. They're going, we can't sustain this model. Whereas previously, there have been a number of reviews in New Zealand rugby going, okay, what do we do about this, X, Y, Z? Then nothing changes. I think it's reached a tipping point now that this leadership knows something has to change, and there's a sense around the wider game that something has to change. Everyone's got their own vested interest. The provincial unions want one thing, Super Rugby sides want another, you know, broadcasters or NZR want a different thing entirely. But I think with the leadership at the helm, it feels like New Zealand rugby's in a better spot than maybe it was, you know, 18 months ago with that leadership wrangle, the board, everything like that. Feels like they've come out on the other side of that. The proof will be whether they can find a model that everyone agrees on, and that will be a tricky one in itself. But it feels like they've got the leadership in the right place now.
27: And we're waiting, I think, is it till December for any sign of that?
8: Yes, that's right. So New Zealand rugby will have collated all that feedback from last week around the summit. They'll go and talk about that internally, make some potential decisions by late October, and then it will come to the NZR board in December to vote on what the shape of the domestic game looks like in New Zealand.
27: Now, before that, we've got the actual money-making team being the All Blacks. They're going to be taking on the Wallabies. How are we looking, especially after the bruising encounter we had with South Africa?
1: Rugby's greatest rivalry goes the way of the world champions.
8: I think there's a lot of positives to take out of that tour of South Africa. You look at 3-1 against the All Blacks and go, yep, it wasn't where they wanted to be necessarily, but I think they're still in a better spot than they were at the end of last year under Scott Robertson. Their attack has grown under Dave Rennie. They got and won it to Ellis Park and didn't play really that well. And the thought was, okay, if they play well over the next three tests, then they should be able to claim one of them. They weren't able to do so. South Africa, with their top team on the park, a very, very good side and clearly the number one in the world. I think the All Blacks have taken a step forward than where they were last year. There are still some questions around defence and their set piece that they need to work on as they face Australia. Now, Australia have beaten South Africa 42-38.
27: With 11 players.
8: 11 players, Elliot, on the field, and quite incredibly. And South Africa, look, they rested a fair few players for that game, but perhaps their depth isn't as strong as we first thought. And maybe Australia, under their new coach, Les Kiss, has made some improvements as well. So for the All Blacks, on the back of three straight losses to South Africa, now facing the Wallabies in a couple of weeks' time over a home and away series for the Bledisloe Cup, it feels like, you know, with a new coach on both sides, Dave Rennie, former Wallabies coach himself, it feels like that Bledisloe Cup is really alive, and the Wallabies will take plenty of confidence out of knocking over the Springboks in Perth to this first game at Eden Park in a couple
27: of
8: weeks.
27: I'm actually relieved it's in Eden Park, because I think if we were playing them in Australia, it would be a different game. Adi Savia, where is he at the moment with injury?
8: I wouldn't expect to see him back this year. Yeah, that shoulder looked pretty bruised and battered. He's had surgery now, so he'll be back at some point next year. Now, at this point in time, we still don't know where he's playing his Super Rugby. It sounds like it'll be the Blues.
27: Sounds like the Blues,
8: yes,
27: yeah.
8: But we still don't know that. But it is a blow for the All Blacks losing Adi Savia for the rest of the year. And we've seen the impact he's had coming back as captain, the leadership, the kind of player that he is. They're going to have to find a player to replace him, not only, you know, a player wearing that jersey, but also leadership-wise over the remaining six test matches of the year with an eye to the World Cup next year as well.
27: Who's your pick? Because I know Scott Barrett is kind of lurking around. Do you think he'd come back into that position, or they'd look elsewhere?
8: I think they'd look elsewhere for a captain. I think Cody Taylor or Jordy Barrett would be most likely. Cody Taylor was the captain for the Baltimore test that the All Blacks obviously lost. He's probably a first-choice pick still at hooker. Jordy Barrett as well in midfield is a first-choice pick. I think with Scott Barrett, they'll let him just get his time back under his belt and play some domestic rugby and then come back into the All Blacks. But I don't think they'll burden him with the captaincy.
27: You've mentioned two Barretts. There's a famous third one with Bowden. Is he still going to be? Has he got a place in that team, do you think?
8: It's going to be a fascinating question for the All Blacks to ponder over, not only the next couple of weeks as they build into the Bledisloe Cup for Dave Rennie, but also with an eye to the World Cup. Do they see them as part of their plans? Now, he hasn't been used that much this year under Dave Rennie. We saw him play the final test in Baltimore. So we haven't seen a lot of what Bowden Barrett can do. He didn't have a great Super Rugby season, but I think just needs time under the belt. We know what a quality player he can be. Mm. Maybe his best role these days is a bench impact player. You talk to Dave Rennie, and he is effusive in his praise about what Bowden Barrett does for this team off the park. But at some point, he's going to have to show that on the park and you know, prove his worth inside the 34.
27: And the number 10 jersey, it's always a big one. Elliot, who's your pick? Because Ruben's there. We've got Richie back.
8: I think you've got to back Ruben Love. Look, he probably didn't have the best South African tour, but you've got to hope that he banked a lot of that knowledge around, okay, how do we, when the full pack's not going forward, how do I stamp my mark on the game? And those are the sort of things that a young 10 has to learn. This would have been the biggest test matches of his career. So I think Ruben Love has earned that opportunity to still be the All Blacks starting 10. Richie Mwanga is nipping at his heels. Probably didn't take his opportunity in that Baltimore test. If he played a little bit better, then maybe it's, you know, Richie Mwanga will start the Bledisloe. But at this point in time, I haven't seen enough from Richie Mwanga on his return to oust Ruben Love from that 10 jersey for the next couple of tests at least.
27: When you mentioned Baltimore, it just reminds me, I'm hearing the story, it came out of the Australian, I think, about when the Lions are coming here next, there is rumour that one of those games might be played at the MCG.
12: It's a capacity thing, because Eden Park's only got 50,000 capacity, whereas the MCG has got 100,000 capacity, so ka-ching, ka-ching, you want to make as much money as you possibly can, right?
27: Why would that happen? Is that a money-making thing, and how's that going down?
8: Well, Steve Lancaster has said not on the table at all, but New Zealand rugby, as we've talked about, looking for ways to generate revenue. And the British and Irish Lions are the biggest money spinner when they come to New Zealand that they have. It you know, it swells the income every 12 years when they come, and they're due to come in 2029. If they can make more money out of that, then they can lift and put some money in the cash reserves and lift their profit for the year. And that's what they're looking at, because all that money goes back into the game.
31: It is indisputably a sad state of affairs that our national game can't make money. And if rugby can't turn a dollar, what can?
27: Sitting here September 2026, are you confident in the future of New Zealand rugby? Are you thinking we're now heading in the right direction? We've got this.
8: I think some things definitely need to change around New Zealand rugby. You know, rugby league is nipping at its heels in terms of NRL, maybe not playing numbers necessarily, but in terms of eyeballs, viewer interest and, you know, Sky ratings, rugby league is certainly nipping at its heels. Super rugby-wise, All Blacks test is still number one for Sky, but, you know, the threat of the NRL is coming, both at a player level, you know, high school scouts are, you know, watching these players and picking them off right around the country. So New Zealand rugby needs to be cognizant of that. They need a high-performance product that fans want to watch, and they need to make sure that the All Blacks are accessible as well and are playing the right matches and the right times and the right stadiums around New Zealand, but also the world, and finding that balance to generate revenue, but also making sure that it's the premium product that New Zealanders want to watch. So there are a lot of questions for New Zealand rugby to figure out. It's not easy. Look, I think with the leadership they've got, they're on the right track, but there's certainly some big decisions that they're going to have to make over the next 12 months.
27: That's it for today. The Detail is a newsroom production supported by RNZ and New Zealand On Air. Thank you to Elliot Smith. This episode was produced by Anna Thomas and engineered by Mark Chesterman. I'm Amanda Gillies. Mā tūā.
26: Thank you, Amanda. And the Detail is back again tomorrow. 16 away from 11 is the time. We go into a reading very shortly. Let's have a song first, though. This is the Britney Spears song, Toxic, covered by Yale Naim.

0: Yeah, man. With Toxic. Let's go to our reading now. This is the third episode of Fait Accompli by Peter Mathias, written and read for us by Peter Mathias.
1: Alain, the

just done. Then I sat up in bed every morning and ate it for breakfast on slices of toasted pain de mie, soft bread made with eggs, accompanied by a lapsang souchong tea. Alain was appalled. If one wasn't having breakfast in bed, one had it at La Coupole on Boulevard Montparnasse. It has been renovated now, but then it was the old decor. Pillars painted by the impressionists of the post-war era, old-fashioned cubicles, and a wonderful hierarchy of waiting staff. Busboy, first waiter, second waiter, and maître d'hôtel of the section. All as officious and trussed up as each other. Here in the morning, all was calm and blissfully ordered, unlike lunchtime, which was like eating in the Gare de Lyon. We spent hours quietly enjoying each other's company, eating toast, jam and tea, followed by eggs benedict. Alain also influenced me in the area of fashion. He was unimpressed with my sense of style and constantly supplicated me to dress comme des Parisiennes, with chic and elegance. As a fashion-conscious girl, I was concerned about what I was supposed to be wearing that season, n'est-ce pas? I devoured Marie Claire, a magazine for the seriously fashionable girl. Marie Claire informed me that retro chic was out and irreverent, witty and unpredictable was in. After carefully analysing the photos in Marie Claire, I came to the conclusion that irreverent, witty and unpredictable meant 1960s Prince, revival psychedelic, like it wasn't bad enough the first time, hot pants, micro shorts, and wearing your bra on the outside instead of the inside. That made me nervous. Why do fashion editors tell you to do such things? Although I am a mild fashion victim, there are certain rules which include 1. You don't wear white shoes ever under any conditions unless you are a nurse. 2. You don't appear at the breakfast table in transparent clothing, no matter what charming lies your lover told you the night before. 3. You don't wear mini or micro clothing if you have Botticelli thighs. And 4. You don't even leave the house if you have Botticelli thighs. The most important New Zealand fashion rule that had been drummed into my sisters and me since birth was, never wear something you wouldn't want to have an accident in. It took me the entire 1950s of my childhood to absorb the unwritten laws of fashion ritual. And now here I was in Paris with Marie Claire introducing me to a whole new fashion concept that raised more questions than it answered. For example, did this mean I could now wear silver shoes at 10 in the morning? Could I put leopard skin with paisley? And what about micro shorts? My friend Trudy was a model and wore micro shorts, but she was 6 foot tall and that was only counting her legs. I was 5 foot four with ankles only a mother could love. Enfin, inexorably my style was influenced by the chic women around me. At the same time, Marie Claire screamed out at me from every second page that eternal youth was within my grasp. It wasn't called eternal youth, it was called skincare and had pseudoscientific names like ceramide active youth complex, but it meant eternal youth. I was prepared to go along with a whole new fashion concept, but I happen to know that Elizabeth Arden capsules do not stop wrinkles. But guess what? I would find myself buying expensive face creams against my will, merely by walking through the ground floor of the Galerie Lafayette. I couldn't get from the front door to the escalator without thinking, what if they do work? What if Ralph Nader is wrong and Estee Lauder is right? For weeks afterwards, having spent the equivalent of a small African republic's national debt on one tiny pot of eternal youth and a bottle of perfume, I would walk around work wondering why Alain was not gasping at my rejuvenated, dramatically improved skin texture. Meanwhile, Willie and I continued to live together in perfect harmony, with never a harsh word passing our lips. Every morning he would rise at exactly 9 a.m, make tea and burnt toast, then call from the bottom of the stairs in his heavenly German accent, "Darling, your tea is ready." Moi, Snow Maiden, would float down the stairs and we would sit in silence and darkness, sipping and crunching. We never talked at this meal. All the talking was done in the evening, usually about his past. At the time, he was finishing writing his memoirs and was having frequent nightmares, little depressions and stomach upsets. Writing about the war was a cathartic experience for him, but he felt he had to get it all out, whatever the

0: devotional cost. Sometimes I would sing him mournful Irish songs, which always brightened me up and resulted in Willie asking something like, "But why does the girl in the song wait for him so long? Why doesn't she find other boyfriend?" How could you explain to someone so happy and radiant the exquisite pleasure to be derived from the morbid songs of unrequited love? My Irish mother couldn't get enough of sad songs. She had come to visit and was staying Shea Willie. He thought she was such a lady, but it didn't stop him from telling her dreadful stories about drag queens, virgins who weren't virgins thanks to their surgeons, and his friend the princess whose house was on fire but removed all her jewels before she called the fire brigade, thereby losing her life. It was Christmas, and we spent it in the country with friends. Dinner was marinated raw salmon, scallops, duck breasts, poulet de Bresse, chicken from Bresse, and champagne. Then Mother announced she would like to go to Mass. We all looked blankly at each other. France is a Catholic country. Then someone remembered that there was a church nearby, but the priest had recently run off with a 16-year-old girl. Sold BOF, we discovered we were not made for each other, and I went to Australia and New Zealand for 6 months. When I got back to Paris, I immediately started looking for Lulu, the vibrant, riotous chef I had met in the Lutin days. I discovered, to my joy, that she had bought a tiny restaurant just down the road from BOF, on the Rue du Château, called L'Assiette, the plate. It was an old charcuterie, complete with intricately painted artwork on the ceiling, tiled floors and giant meat hooks. The most unusual thing about this tiny place was that it had a very good kitchen, the same size as the dining room, with aluminium work surfaces, a walk-in fridge and a smoker from which Lulu produced the most succulent smoked duck breasts and salmon. On meeting, we fell into each other's arms, and as L'Assiette only seated 20 people, there was just the two of us running the show. Lulu's old clients, addicted to her cooking, followed her to L'Assiette, and she quickly became known as much for her personality as for her food. Her peasant's face was tough and soft at the same time, and she spoke with a strong southwest accent. She went to the central market at Rangis, just outside Paris, twice a week at 5 a.m, to buy fresh fish, meat, vegetables and flowers, and then worked all day and all evening until around midnight. Everything was simple, uncluttered, and of impeccable freshness and quality. Lulu knew her primary products very well and regaled her customers with gastronomic information. That she talked non-stop with a fag hanging out the side of her mouth only added to her authenticity. She told the customers off, recounted indiscreet stories, and looked like a wiry little fisherwoman in her jeans and cap. In the 10 years I've known Lulu, I've never seen her in a skirt, and she ate the lipstick I put on her mouth. If a customer dared make a favourable comment about my appearance, she'd snap, "Évidemment, elle est jolie. Moi aussi je serais jolie si j'avais autant de rouge à lèvres sur ma gueule." Of course she's pretty. So would I be if I had all that lipstick on. The main course was prepared à la commande, to order, and the customer just waited until it was ready. Lulu instructed people that were in a hurry to go next door to the hamburger shop where they belonged. The duck breasts that weren't smoked were sprinkled with coarse salt and freshly ground black pepper, baked on a high heat until rosé, and served fanned out on the plate in aiguillette, or wings. This dish was garnished with veal stock and orange peel reduction and heated fresh figs. The duck legs were cooked in a bouillon, had their skins removed, and were served on a mountain of curly, buttery cabbage. This was garnished with a few sticks of broccoli and carrot for colour and napped with a sauce made from half hollandaise and half reduced bouillon. There was poulet de Bresse, cooked in Xerez vinegar and served with fresh tagliatelle. Often these chickens were also simply roasted to order with garlic cloves in their skins. Salmon was baked to rosé, served on a bed of finely sliced leeks and sauced with a reduction of fish stock, crème fraîche, shallots, white wine and butter. Scallops were found floating in a similar sauce with a mixture of little spring vegetables. Divine things were married like sweetbreads and crayfish with Bercy sauce, which is white wine and shallots and creme fraiche. Entrecote à la moelle was rib steak grilled and served with poached bone marrow on top and Bercy sauce combined with veal stock. A whole fish would be steamed and served with many coloured vegetables pouring out of its open belly, surrounded by a lemony beurre blanc, a sauce of exquisite finesse and lightness made from shallots, vinegar or lemon, white wine and butter. The whole fish can be a very stunning party trick on a summer evening by the seaside. In winter, we would be treated to venison with honey and cranberry sauce, accompanied by pureed celery root and banana, and a rich, almost black, wild boar stew thickened with blood. At the end of the menu, Lulu had marked her four desserts. Marquise au chocolat, chocolate cake, apple and fig crumble, œuf à la neige, meringues and custard, and charlotte aux poires et aux fraises, pear and strawberry charlotte with raspberry coulis. There was a postscript. C'est tout ce que je sais faire. This is all I know how to do. Eventually, Lulu bought the space next door, l'assiette grew to three times its size, and now she's rich and famous. She's still a Lou Reed fanatic, and at 40, got pregnant, worked up until labour, and was back in the kitchen 2 weeks later. Meanwhile, life continued blissfully Shea Willy, but it became obvious that I couldn't continue working in France unless I got a formal work permit. Willy suggested I marry somebody. I was horrified at the prospect of annexing myself to any of my lovers, so I asked him to introduce me to someone suitable and safe. The search for a husband began. My boyfriend at the time was a very dear man, a megalithic American oil engineer whose appetite for women was only outdistanced by his appetite for calva. No, I thought, ça va pas du tout, sniffed Willy. A fellow chef. The French chef's appetite for work is outdistanced only by his appetite for alcohol. No, I thought, franchement, frankly, said Willy. One day, Willy invited me to come downstairs to meet Alexei. I leaned over the balcony and my eyes fell on a beautiful young man, my future husband. He was polite, gentle and charming, but best of all, he was gay. The three of us sat down and talked over tea. Alexei was the youngest of seven sons of a well-to-do political family from Toulouse. Très bien élevé, said Willy. And he'll never cause you problems, ma chère. He told me he worked part-time as a model and part-time waiting in a restaurant. His manner was almost of another era in its formality and discretion. My proposition was explained to him, and he agreed to give it some thought. Here I was asking someone a lot younger than me that I hardly knew to marry me, with thoughts going through my head of the first time I had been proposed marriage. I was 19 and threw my head back and laughed. At least Alexei had kept a straight face.
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2: RNZ News at 11 o'clock. Kia ora, good evening. I'm Mark Leishman. New Zealand First's leader is dismissing National's call for a conversation about superannuation as neoliberal rubbish. National's finance spokesperson Nicola Willis says with superannuation costs set to rise to $33 billion a year by 2031, the age of eligibility needs to rise over time and an adult cross-party conversation is needed. But Winston Peters says the cost is just 5.2% of GDP and the Cullen Fund has more than $90 billion set aside to deal with the problem.
3: What they're trying to say is we can't run the economy so they're going to cash in on granddad and grandmother's savings, privatise everything in the hope that somehow we can hide and skew the books, and then when we all go broke, we'll just have to own up to the fact that this country is a third world country.
2: Winston Peters says the conversation has been happening for several decades. An employment lawyer is criticising the ACT Party for cutting safety regulations, saying it'll be responsible for more deaths like those in the Mount Maunganui landslide. The coalition government has cut back red tape in health safety rules. Employment lawyer and safety advocate Hazel Armstrong says strong regulation is needed to prevent tragedies like the Mauao landslide happening again.
4: We've got a campaign against regulation. Well, that campaign results in these deaths. There is a direct line between them.
2: Tauranga City Council Chief Executive Marty Grenfell stepped down yesterday, a month and a half after a review found the Mauao landslide could have been prevented. Secondary teachers are being urged to keep control of marking their students' work. A paper presented at the Post-Primary Teachers Association conference today says automated marking by artificial intelligence is on the rise. Here's our education correspondent, John Gerritsen.
5: The paper says the Qualifications Authority is increasingly using AI to mark tests and exams with a high degree of accuracy. It says that's a shame because marking national exams is good training for teachers who get to grade a wide variety of student work. The paper says many PPTA members believe AI marking's inevitable and it will save teachers a lot of time. It urges the union to reject full automation of marking for high-stakes assessments and supports a hybrid model where teachers keep control.
2: A report by the European Union says heat waves, wildfires and human-caused emissions exposed one-third of the world's population to extremely high levels of pollution this year. The BBC's Orlando Teal reports on the findings of the Copernicus Atmosphere Monitoring Service.
6: This review, covering the first 8 months of this year, starkly demonstrates the close link between climate change, air pollution and their impact on human health. It shows Asia had the highest exposure to ground-level ozone pollution, with 9 in 10 people exposed to dangerous levels. More than two-thirds of North Americans and half of Europe's population experienced poor, very poor or extremely poor levels of air quality. In Europe alone, 60,000 premature deaths a year are linked to ozone pollution. However, in Oceania, which includes Australia and New Zealand, two-thirds of the population enjoy good air quality.
2: Some local government leaders say it's time for local elections to be held in person. Auckland has voted to scrap mail voting in favour of in-person polling booths for its next election in 2028. Local Government New Zealand representative Dame Fran Wild says making Election Day feel like an event will encourage more voters.
7: If you think about Election Day now for the parliamentary elections, there's quite a lot of hoopla about it. Everybody goes out that day and votes. And if you're going to be away, there are special voting booths set up. You can go early. There's a lot of kind of social push to get people out.
2: Dame Fran Wild says postal voting has led to a drop in votes. US Defence Secretary Pete Hegseth is set to announce a 20% cut in the number of positions for generals and admirals when he speaks in front of hundreds of junior officers and enlisted officials. It'll take place a year after Mr. Hegseth slammed, quote, fat generals and diversity initiatives during a speech at Quantico in front of US military generals and admirals. And that's the news.
1: 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Christopher Luxon and Chris Hipkins head-to-head this Tuesday from 7pm. 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
2: And coming up on RNZ, it's Music 101, the Pocket Edition. Very shortly we'll start that, but right now let's take a look at the short forecast from Met Service until midnight Thursday. For Northland to Auckland and also Coromandel, cloudy periods and a few showers. For the Bay of Plenty and Gisborne to Wairarapa, Partly cloudy through this evening with isolated showers, mostly about the ranges, and generally fine tomorrow with areas of morning cloud. Waikato to Wellington, including the central high country, also Buller, Grey and Westland. Often cloudy with one or two showers, mainly about the ranges, but long fine spells in the afternoon. For Nelson, simple forecast, it's a fine Thursday on the way. For Marlborough, Canterbury, Otago and inland Southland, mostly fine this evening, high cloud thickening tomorrow morning with a few spots of rain. Fiordland and coastal Southland, a few showers with periods of rain tomorrow, heavier times in Fiordland. And for the Chatham Islands, partly cloudy with the chance of a shower until evening. 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The next news coming at midnight with Vicky Mackay. It's now 7 minutes past 11.
9: Stowe. Mālo lovely sui fua malelangi i mama. Olo ingo o so mālo i teni shwauga. Afio mai, afio mai, afio mai. Welcome to the Pocket Edition on RNZ National. Opening up the evening, serving straight out of Hawthorne, California, you're hearing The Beach Boys with this wavy number of theirs from the 1963 album Surfin' USA. It's Stoked. On the show this evening, Auckland-based musician Krauss has been outputting acclaimed albums of sonically adventurous instrumentals. His latest is called Water Music and was created entirely on electron synthesizers. Tony Stamm spoke with Krauss to learn more. Later, esteemed music journalist Nick Bollinger joins Music 101's Cara Ricard to preview his new podcast, Song Navigator, which focuses on themes crisscrossing music styles from pop songs to symphonies, haka to hip-hop, as well as a kōrero with the R&B supergroup heading to Aotearoa, Gina, held fast by the partnership between vocalist Liv E and producer Kareem Riggins, whose back catalogue includes work with Common and Jay Dilla. Tony Stamm caught up with the pair to discuss their hugely acclaimed debut, The Pleasure Is Yours. But before we find ourselves deep in conversation, let's enjoy some more tunes. James Thomas Ramey, better known as Baby Huey, is often remembered for his legacy within the Chicago and psychedelic soul realms. But for me, I'll always recognize him for his influence on hip-hop around the world. Here's one of my personal favorites, Running by Baby Huey, here on RNZ National.

0: So the cover art for Water Music is an unsigned oil painting you found in Whangamata. It depicts a forest scene, there's mountains, there's water. Why was this image a good fit for the album?
1: It was partly because it's hanging on my studio wall, and so I was looking at it a lot while I was making the music. But also, I've kind of realised in the last few years that what I'm doing musically a lot of the time is really a kind of escapism, and I'm sort of creating imaginary, maybe not landscapes, but kind of just environments to hang out in for myself, really, you know, just as a distraction from my daily life. And that painting is really just, it really struck me when I saw it in the shop as just like a place I wanted to be. Mm. I'd live in that little hut under the pyramid-shaped mountains. And so it kind of was, it seemed appropriate for the music in that way.
0: The part of the painting I didn't mention was that there's a mysterious blue dome. what do you imagine is inside there?
1: I really don't know, and I don't even know if it was intentional on the part of the painter.
0: Right.
1: Well, I've asked a lot of people, and it seems to be kind of an even split between people thinking it was intentional or just kind of a weird mistake.
0: Like a placeholder?
1: Or just a failed bit of painting. I really don't know. I mean, I was first struck by the kind of weird mountains. That was the thing that caught my eye, but then when I looked a bit more, I was like, what is going on with that biodome? That's... like Bob, it's a really Bob Ross style painting, right? And I don't remember Bob Ross doing biodome themed art at any time. So, yeah.
0: You made this record entirely on Electron synthesizers.
1: Yes.
0: Why did you decide to do that?
1: I've been working with them for about 5 or 6 years. I bought an Octatrack in 2019, and it really, I think the thing about Electron stuff is that some people, they really click with it, and other people find it completely, you know, they find the design really bewildering. But especially the Octatrack is kind of infamous as a kind of strange piece of technology. But it just really clicked with me. And like pretty much right away when I started using their gear, I felt like it just kind of pulls ideas out of my brain really easily. Yeah. I've been using exclusively their stuff for about 5 or 6 years, and it's kind of revolutionized how I make music. Yeah.
0: I'm going to come back to that in a moment, but I did wonder too if part of that was, you know, that limitation of just using specific bits of gear, you know, you could find creativity or inspiration from that.
1: Yeah, I definitely think that's a thing, the limitation thing, but also another thing about a lot of modern music technology is very compact. And for me, that's kind of an accessibility thing, because I'm like really debilitated a lot of the time with like chronic fatigue and pain. And so having a small machine that's like super powerful is like really amazing for me, because I can work in bed basically. Like about half the work on this album was done in bed.
0: Right.
1: Yeah. So it's really it's helped a lot for me in that way. Yeah.
0: Yeah. You mentioned the last 5 or 6 years gravitating more towards synthesis. You know, you did used to use live instruments, drums and guitar and things like this. They've sort of faded away from the work, but is the chronic fatigue part of the reason behind that?
1: No, I don't think so. Like, guitar's my first instrument and the one I can really play with any degree of proficiency. And it's kind of a bit mysterious to me, actually, why the guitar's kind of dropped out. It wasn't really a decision that I made. It was just more, I think the best way to explain it is, being an independent artist, you're free to do, basically to do what you feel like doing. And that's like one of the huge advantages. And so I just kind of do what's exciting to me. And I'd always had electronic elements and synthesizer stuff going right back to the early 2000s. But at some point I just really felt like moving away from using guitar, and I feel like it'll come back. Like I did a couple of guitar sets live last year,
0: right.
1: So it's still kind of in the mix, and I still kind of play it every day, and still kind of write music that way. But yeah, I feel like I'm just kind of in a phase of electronics at the moment. Yeah,
0: I love the idea that it could, you know, in 5 years' time, it could be something completely different.
1: Yeah.
0: I guess that's the idea.
1: Yeah, totally.
0: So you actually made a record called Chronic Illness that addressed this head on and talked about living with an autoimmune condition. I was taken by the quote you gave, which you know, you describe the music as an attempt to provide comfort and distraction for yourself and hopefully for others coping with daily pain. You know, I have to imagine that that is true to a degree of every album.
1: You mean for me specifically?
0: Yeah.
1: Yeah. Yeah, I would say so. Yeah, I think it's something that I've kind of become more aware of in the last few years. I think that's why I talk about it more. Like the condition I have started when I was 21, so I've been dealing with it for a long time now. But it's funny that the longer time goes on, the more I sort of have started questioning, like, why do I do music? Why am I interested in music? Like, why is it the main thing I care about in my life? And it sort of becomes less clear in some ways over time. It becomes more and more mysterious. Like, it's not something you really question when you're younger, but now I'm like, what even is music? I'm not even sure on a deep level. The kind of therapeutic side of it is just something I'm more aware of than I used to be, and so I talk about it more. Yeah. Like I say, dealing with kind of chronic fatigue and pain, just making music is still a way that can, a way of just completely taking myself out of that kind of mental space that puts you in, which is very, very tough to deal with. There's kind of two ways, I guess, you can deal with or express pain through music and art. And one would be to make sort of punishing, difficult, harsh kind of work that kind of expresses what the pain is like to experience. But the other approach is to kind of, yeah, provide a distraction for myself and hopefully for other people as well. Yeah,
0: I think that's really evident on the new album, Water Music, or at least that's the impression I get. In the liner notes to the album, Dr. John Bywater describes the songs as worlds in which nature is miniature and intimate. I love that. I did wonder if, you know, emulating the sounds of nature was part of what you were after with this record.
1: Yeah, that's definitely something I don't remember if I've really done that much before, and that's been a really fun thing to play with, and I'd like to explore that more. Like, there's one track that has a kind of synthesized, well, all the sounds are synthesized on the album, but this particular one is like the sound of a creek rushing, and there's kind of animal sounds and things, and like I'd actually quite like to do a whole project like that where it's trying to make this thing that's like an uncanny valley sort of situation where the sounds are all synthetic and it kind of identifiable as that, but they're still, you know, reflecting natural sounds.
0: Which track is it?
1: It's called River Air.

0: that one actually came about because I kind of set myself little sound design challenges, like think of a sound and then try to create it artificially. And for ages, I was trying to make a cow moo sound. Yeah. It's really hard. Well, I found it really hard. And I kind of tried a couple of years ago and gave up. And then I came back to it last year and I got something that I thought was pretty good. And then I was like, what am I going to do with this? It's kind of a ridiculous sound to use in a piece of music. But then I kind of had the idea of, this kind of sound environment that can kind of take you on a mental journey where there's kind of monkeys and bird sounds and, things like that. Yeah.
1: So you founded the Musical Electronics Library that lives at Auckland's Audio Foundation. Yeah, I just wondered if you were still affiliated with the Audio Foundation or involved with that library in any way.
0: I'm not involved in the Mel Library at this point. I kind of had the idea and I was kind of organised setting it up and launching it in 2014. And then I sort of call myself I was the director of it for about 5 years, I think, and built a lot of the stuff that's in the, I built the kind of core of the collection, but I kind of had to hand on the responsibility a few years ago just for health reasons.
1: Yeah.
0: But it's still going strong and they've got, I think the collection might be maybe 200 things they've got now, including some really amazing donations that people have given, like some beautiful old synthesizers and stuff. And Audio Foundation, I've got a long association with them for sure. That's my community of people basically. Yeah, and I've done different things there over the years. But it's mostly like my go-to place to perform. Yeah, it's just like, that's my scene.

RNZ National. That was Tony Stamm speaking with musician Krause and playing out some of the latest songs from his project Water Music. We were just listening to Princess from the Moon, and before that was River Air and Home in the Mountains. You're on with myself, So'omalo I Tini Schwalga, for the Pocket Edition. Coming up shortly, Carl Ricard sits down with the esteemed music journalist Nick Bollinger to tala noa about his latest podcast series, Song Navigator. And later, a kōrero with the R&B supergroup heading to Aotearoa, Gina. But first, the soulful sounds of Tamaki Makaurau singer-songwriter at Summer V with her brand new single, Let Go, Tuku.

0: That's Summer V with her brand new single, Let Go, Tuku, on RNZ National. Recently, esteemed music journalist Nick Bollinger joined Music 101's Carl Ricard to preview his new podcast, Song Navigator, which focuses on themes, crisscrossing music styles from pop songs to symphonies, haka to hip-hop. He spent years writing about the sounds of Aotearoa, and in the last days of Nick hosting The Sampler, he found himself listening to the new music of today, which often reminded him of older things. This thought, this feeling, served as the influence for his latest podcast endeavor.
1: I mean, I guess that's kind of the way I listen to music anyway. I am inclined to make connections when I hear things. I'll go, oh, they're singing about traveling over the ocean or something, and it reminds me of a song that I'd heard years and years ago, and then I go looking for other ones around that theme. And yeah, that was kind of the starting point, I guess.
2: Yeah, because you had spent years listening to and writing about New Zealand music. So what was it that made you kind of want to step back and actually ask what our songs say about us as a country?
1: I guess it was something I started thinking about in the last days of The Sampler, which I did for a long time. That was always reviewing new music. But often the new music I was listening to would remind me of older things. And so I started thinking, well, maybe there's a program that would connect up some of those different pieces of music and not even things from the same genre. You know, I thought it might be time that I stepped into the, you know, the scary world of classical composition.
2: Yeah.
1: Or maybe go back to the 19th century and see if there were Waiata from there that actually addressed some of the same themes that songwriters were writing about in the 21st century. So, you know, that's what I like doing, and I've been having a really interesting time exploring these different themes of New Zealand music.
2: So I love that it isn't defined, each episode isn't defined by a specific genre. It's about the theme of it. And when you were doing your research and working through making the podcast, was there a particular theme that you found Kiwi artists sing about a lot?
1: Yep, there's a few. I mean, one obvious one is the ocean. I mean, we're surrounded by it. This is an island nation. And when you start listening to our songs, you know, I started to think, yeah, these songs wouldn't have been written by someone living in the American Midwest or even in, you know, continental Europe or something.
2: Yeah.
1: There's something intrinsically New Zealand about these songs. And there's many of them. I mean, some of them are really well known, you know, whether it's Split End singing 6 months in a Leaky Boat or Dave Dobbin singing Wailing. But it comes up in other pieces of music too. There's a famous piece of music by the composer Douglas Lilburn, which was written in the early 1940s. It was actually commissioned to commemorate Abel Tasman's arrival in New Zealand. And Lilburn addressed this in a really interesting way. You know, it's not actually, as you might expect, a heroic colonial piece of music. It's actually a piece of music that asks a lot of questions. It was based on a poem by Alan Kernow, but even though Lilburn's music is instrumental, I learned that there are all sorts of questions being asked by the music itself. And to help me, uncover this piece of music, I spoke to a music professor, Robert Hoskins, and he, in a way, demystified this music to me. So that's something else I've done throughout these programs, is it's not just me giving my ideas about them, but I've gone and talked to people who I think can really shed a light on some of these pieces of music. Some of them are people like Robert, who is a music teacher, but I've also talked to songwriters, and I've spoken to members of bands, and it's a bit of a collage in a way.
2: Yeah. Was there a song that you encountered during this project that you knew quite well, but then after researching kind of completely changed the way that you heard it and how you understood it?
1: Yeah. Doing this research sort of deepened my appreciation of a lot of things, really. There's one episode where I started to look at songs about roots, about where we come from. And, you know, I mean, an obvious song as 660's Don't Forget Your Roots, mm-hmm. but it's not as obvious as you think, you know, once you start digging into it. What is this song saying? It's, you know, on the one hand, it's this sort of sing-along kind of anthem, but it's actually got a serious question in it, you know,
2: yeah.
1: about who we are and how far we can go before we are actually sacrificing something of ourselves. And then starting with that song, I found so many other New Zealand songs about roots, and they're not just written by, say, people whose roots are tangata whenua, like mm-hmm. the composers of Don't Forget Your Roots. You know, I talked to the composer John Psathis, whose roots are from Greece and the Mediterranean. And he writes music that still is very much of New Zealand. You know, he said to me he wouldn't have written this music if he had actually grown up in Europe. Someone like Shane Carter, who writes an extraordinary song, I Know Not Where I Stand, which talks about being severed from your roots. So there's lots of directions and there's lots you can learn.
2: Yeah, it sounds like an amazing podcast. And the first episode is out now. What is the theme that this looks at? Or does this just kind of introduce what the series is?
1: In some ways it introduces it. But, you know, I could have started with almost any of them. But the one we've decided to launch first is the one called Utopian Dreams.
2: Mm-hmm.
1: I think it's quite a good place to start because it's about songs that tell of a sort of a vision of what New Zealand could be, how people see it, you know, comparing what it might be to the reality of what it is. There's some very bittersweet songs in that episode. And, I've tied a lot of things together. And I've also spoken to the grandson of Margaret Raggett, who is not perhaps a household name, but I think she should be. She wrote a wonderful song called Under the Sun, which was a hit for a Maori quartet, the Kini Quartet. It was a hit in the early 60s, but I think it's a song that still says a lot today.
2: Yeah. All right, well, if you're listening now and you want to check out Song Navigator, you can just text the word song to 2101 and I'll fire it back to you. And now you've picked a song to play here, and it's Dr. Bubbles Tests the Water by Sven Olsen's Brutal Canadian Love Saga.
1: Yeah, again, not a household name.
2: No.
1: But they feature in, I think it's going to be episode 3, which is about songs about heroes and villains. And an interesting thing I discovered really is that New Zealanders like writing songs about villains more than they like writing songs about heroes.
2: Oh, interesting.
1: Or perhaps anti-heroes, at least, people mm-hmm. whose reputations are somewhat dubious. And Dr. Bubbles Tests the Water is a song that celebrates, I think you could say celebrates, the guy who a few years ago decided he was going to ride his boogie board over Hooker Falls.
2: Oh my gosh.
1: This didn't go down very well with Water Safety New Zealand or the mayor of Taupo. But the song, I think, gives Dr. Bubbles his due.

Sven Olsen's brutal Canada love saga, Dr. Bubbles Tests the Water on RNZ National. So mālo, it's Annie Schwalger here for the Pocket Edition this evening. Just ahead, a kōrero with the R&B supergroup heading to Aotearoa, Gina, held fast by the partnership between vocalist Liv E and producer Kareem Riggins, whose back catalogue includes work with Common and Jay Dilla. Tony Stamm caught up with the pair to discuss their hugely acclaimed debut, The Pleasure Is Yours. But before that, the closing track from her critically acclaimed 2019 studio album, ugh, those feels again, is Snow Allegra with Peace.

0: So you both have such hugely acclaimed solo projects working separately. What was it that you heard in each other's work that made you want to collaborate?
1: Just stylistically, her voice, her style, her sound, everything like that is forward. I feel like it's in her style. I've been attracted to that and been wanting to collab with her as soon as I heard her music. So yeah, I just started sending instrumentals and that just sparked everything.
0: What about you, Liv?
2: Same thing, but also, yeah, I feel like I've lived with his music too, so that's been cool as well to have. Yeah, but I agree with what he's saying. I picked you on that.
1: She reached out and then I reached back when I started working on an album with a lot of my favorite artists. Mm-hmm. And, you know, I had like 9 or 10 songs recorded already. And then I started to send her instrumentals. And then like the second song into what we were creating just felt like an album to me.
0: So Liv, you're based in Dallas. Kareem, you're in Detroit. You made this mm-hmm. album entirely remotely, as I understand it.

0: feels live or improvised. How do you bottle that feeling on a recording? You know, a recording is something that is set in stone for all time. How do you keep it feeling so alive?
1: One thing that I definitely didn't think about is like any kind of song structure. I feel like any way that I sent the instrumental to Liv, she wrote something that made that song its own form. And it's like no conventional form, which I love. And that's part of probably what people feel is improvisational, you know.
2: Mm-hmm. That part. I have never really been one to write a song in a structure specifically. So it always kind of feels like a let's get to the point. But maybe, I don't know, improvise?
0: Yeah. It's also such an eclectic record. What's the process like of deciding which instrumental fits which vocal? Or does one always precede the other?
1: I think we definitely started with the music. Mm-hmm. And she sent back these gifts that were beautiful. And I feel like every song was intentional. Like it wasn't, we didn't have anything left over. So
2: yeah, there wasn't any like, oh, we should add, maybe after we was like, oh, this would be dope with this on it. But it was very rare that that happened.
1: Yeah.
2: But everything was like kind of already made.
1: And sprinkles from my favorite musicians in the end, I think, came in and just added some things like James Francis and Trinino Low, people like that.
0: Kareem, you play most of the instruments on the album, but there are a few guest spots. Was that just, yeah, as you say, like it needed a little bit of extra special sauce?
1: Yeah, like this is so crazy. We had Sharky, who brought it to life. I mean, I loved it before he was on it, and then afterwards, like, I wouldn't want to hear it without him.
2: Yeah, I don't even remember what it sounds like originally.
1: Yeah. So yeah, each player has a key part that makes this record, you know, pop as well.

0: In the press materials, there was also an emphasis on analog recording sounds. Why was that an important element? And, you know, on a practical level, how did you achieve that?
1: Just a lot of saturation, a lot of cassette tape recordings of drums. And I don't know, just I feel like that frequency, that punch, that certain thing, even the tape hiss, kind of makes me feel a certain way. And just been recording all my music that way. And I feel like this was like the perfect project to have a whole cohesive thing with the same sound.
0: Drums to cassette. That really surprised me. That's awesome.
1: Yeah. It was, the chain was pretty much like recording into sometimes 2-inch, but sometimes Pro Tools, and then to 2-inch to 1/2-inch, then to cassette, and then back into the box.
0: Did you mess with Liv's vocals much after the fact?
1: No, nothing. No, her vocals, man, she has such a special mix to the vocals. It was, yeah, untouchable.
0: Is that something you spend a lot of time on, Liv?
2: I definitely like to always make sure that my vocal chain is exactly how I want it to be for every single song. So, yes, I do spend a lot of time on that shit, actually.
1: And I like to shout out Kyle Hoffman, too. He had a touch on the vocals.
2: Shout out Kyle, yes. Kyle very much helped a lot, too. Mm.
0: You know, the other thing I sort of clocked reading all these reviews, and not just reviews, but coverage from Pitchfork, Stereo Gum, Rolling Stone, NPR, and Vulture. These outlets have all called

0: this one of the year's best records so far. And basically all of this coverage places emphasis on the creative partnership between you two. Why do you guys think that aspect has registered so strongly with these publications?
1: I feel like it's sincere. Like, this is a sincere connection.
2: Yeah, I mean, can't beat that.
0: If you were faking it, people would be able to tell.
2: Oh, you would absolutely know this. What?
1: I've been around groups that don't feel each other, too. So, and you can hear that in the music and see it, actually.
2: I feel like a lot of people, when they get in groups, they think they want to share with a person, basically. Mm-hmm. But a lot of people don't really want to share.
1: Yeah.
2: Not for real.
1: And I'm the opposite. I want to share everything.
2: I'm like, I love sharing. Sharing is fun. That's how I feel like that's the only, I mean, that's one of the only ways I get better with time.

That was Tony Stamp speaking with Liv E and Kareem Riggins, better known as the R&B supergroup Gina. They're coming to Aotearoa performing two shows tomorrow night at Neck of the Woods in Tamaki Makaurau and Friday night at Meow in Poneke. We were just listening to their single, Do You Wanna Be With a Star? And before that, This Is So Crazy and Circles.

So Omaro, it's Andy Schwalger here, signing out for the Pocket Edition. Today's edition, recorded and mixed by Ali Marsden, executive produced by the ever-wise Zen Yates Phil. And closing out the evening, the dubmaster, Christopher L. Truenzo, with his latest offering, bound to get thrashed this summer, it's Lurch. You can catch the Pocket Edition at the same time next week here on RNZ National. So far, so before.

0: RNZ News at midnight. Morena, good morning. I'm Vicky Mackay. A report shows unprecedented demand on emergency departments and the increasing complexity of cases are taking a toll on staff and patients. The Australasian College for Emergency Medicine report shows that record high emergency department visits, more than 1.4 million annually, up 21% from 2016. The college's New Zealand spokesperson, Dr. Michael Connolly, says patients being treated in corridors is an everyday occurrence.
1: When you're talking about access block and patients remaining in ED for greater than 8 hours, there's a known risk as far as patients being sicker and even higher risk of mortality.
0: Michael Connolly says there should be greater investment in workforce and infrastructure. Russia has carried out another massive attack on Ukraine's Kiev region overnight using dozens of missiles and drones. At least two people have died, including a child who was found buried under the rubble of a house.
2: After a night punctuated by the sound of explosions, the people of Kiev woke to find the city blanketed by thick, acrid smoke. An air raid alert was still on, and the distant sound of air defense gunfire echoed through the murky atmosphere. The authorities say that once again this city was the focus of Russia's overnight attacks, which involved scores of drones and ballistic missiles. At least two people have been reported killed. Russia's Ministry of Defense said it targeted energy infrastructure and a communications center. It seems at least one of Kyiv's power plants was hit.
0: And a cybersecurity expert hopes pressure from Five Eyes countries, which includes New Zealand, will force big tech developers to issue warnings about AI breakout hacks sooner. The Australian government is working on new standards to force early warnings after it took months to hear about an attack by a swarm from developer OpenAI. New Zealand is asking for something similar. Dan Elliott of US firm Recorded Future says people have given AI firms autonomy and pushed for rapid development, so it can be hard to demand otherwise.
3: They've grown to a point where we don't have the ability to tell them to rein it in or to do better. But hopefully a concerted effort like the Five Eyes together have more strength in numbers to say, we won't accept this.
0: The head of a recovery centre says people battling meth addictions are struggling because there aren't enough detox beds in Northland, the region's only inpatient detox facility within Dargaville Health Hub, has 8 beds and a 2 to 5 week waiting time. Whakarong Oranga Whānau Recovery Hub Chief Executive Rhonda Zielinski says community services like theirs can't take clients before they've detoxed.
4: I mean, I've got a girl messaging me from Auckland now in active addiction asking for help. I can't take her on the come downs. It's too risky for my other clients. But it would be lovely to be able to say, I can get you into detox. You can sit there for 2 weeks and then I can take you.
0: Rhonda Zielinski says the region needs closer to 20 beds. Mental Health Minister Matt Ducey says he expects occupancy rates to be well managed so people can get access to support fast. A renowned painting by British landscape artist J.M.W. Turner has returned to the city that inspired it nearly two centuries ago. Rome from Mount Aventine features a panoramic view of the Italian capital. Dating back to the 19th century, the masterpiece was based on sketches made in Rome. The work of art is remarkably well preserved and is believed to have never been restored. It even features traces of fingerprints and brush hairs are still visible. Sotheby's experts says it could fetch around $117 million New Zealand when it goes under the hammer in London this December. A 7-kilogram chihuahua has become the most unusual and smallest member of Mexico's National Guard. The 13-month-old pup, called Commando, stands just 21 centimetres tall. Commando has his own miniature goggles, a fitted tactical vest, a helmet and even a head-mounted camera. He's being trained not just as a crowd-pleasing mascot, but for search and rescue work as well. And that's the news.
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0: The short forecast has just been updated, courtesy of Matt Sivers, to midnight, Rapare Thursday, the 1st of October. A pinch and a punch for the first of the month. For Northland, Auckland and Coromandel, cloudy periods and a few showers. Bay of Plenty, Taupo and Gisborne to Wairarapa, areas of morning cloud, then it's mainly fine. There is a chance of a shower in the ranges throughout the day. Waikato to Wellington, including Tomaru Nui and Taihape. Also Buller, Grey and Westland, often cloudy with one or two showers, mainly about the ranges, but long fine spells this afternoon. Nelson and Marlborough is fabulously fine. Canterbury has high cloud at times, otherwise fine. Otago and mainland Southland, cloud thickening this morning with a chance of a shower about the southern coast from this afternoon. Fiordland and Stewart Island, periods of rain heavy at times in Fiordland. Chatham Islands partly cloudy. And just for your pleasure and mine, there are no weather warnings in effect today on the land, which is good to note as we launch now wholeheartedly into spring. It's 6.5 minutes past midnight. Good morning and welcome, Morena. Te whanau, how are you? I hope that you are good. I hope that things are chogging along just in a comfortable pattern. And if you're on an upward hill, just remember there will be a downward trajectory soon. Hopefully a level plateau in between both. And we'll try and distract you and disarm you this morning with what we have on offer here on the All Night Programme. Beginning with the best of Jim Mora, in case you missed it last Sunday morning, he interviewed Dr. William Tullett, who has written a new book. He's from the University of York, and he explores the history of smells. While being able to smell is such a valuable sense, and also he talks about our attitudes to certain odours, which we will all know automatically. Your head goes to what you don't like, not necessarily what you like, but what you definitely don't like. So the history of smells is coming up in this hour, around about the 12:15 mark. At 1:15 on the climate question, the UN says we will pass our most important climate target in the next few years. Is it possible to bring the global temperature back down? And will the damage be irreversible? 2:15, our untold Pacific story replaces the arts slot, or it occupies, I should say, the arts slot this morning. The Untold Pacific History is a new history that we have been playing for you here on RNZ. It is not a pretty picture this morning, and possibly comes with some warnings. It's called Savages Behind Bars. Samoan men and women on display in Europe as human zoos in the shocking history of cultural tours at the turn of the 20th century. This is the third episode of the new season, Untold Pacific History. It comes to us at 2:15 this morning. After three, another episode of Noel Virtue's novel, Lady Jean, which is a listen live at 3:05. There's no link that I can find for it. Episode 4 today, Jean's biographer claims he's fallen in love with her. Oh, as it happens. At 3:30 in The Conversation, top women umpires. The programme today talks to women from India and the UK whose love of cricket led them to officiate internationally and domestic matches for the women's and men's games. And then at 4:20, this one is an interesting one as well. The only artist in the world granted access to paint Nelson Mandela from life. Harold Riley created a portrait that raised more than $1 million for charity. Today, Harold Riley's painting Nelson Mandela. That's at around 4:20. And the detail at 4:30 today, New Zealand's rugby's financial reckoning as rugby bosses confront a financial crisis. The biggest changes in New Zealand rugby could be just around the corner. Do we get a say in that, I wonder? We'll find out anyway between 4:30 and 5. In the meantime, it's 10 minutes past midnight. Welcome aboard the all-night train. I'm Vicky Mackay with you until 5. Coming up in this hour, we've got Pink Martini. Paul Simons in there as well. I can see Tiny Ruins and Green Tea and Ping. But first, LAB, for the love of Jane.

0: How laid back, how very cool is that? The Cora Brothers, the New Zealand reggae band, LAB, for the love of Jane, from the 2019 album LAB3. Having a wee look to see where we are going right now, and I think probably we should just say to ourselves, all right, we will do this now. We will go straight into our first feature, which is Sniff, it's called. That's what the tagline says. Why does our own world smell the way it does? What did the past smell like? And which smells remain important to the preservation of life? In his new book, Sniff, Dr. Will Tullett of the University of York explores the history of smells, why being able to smell is such a valuable sense, and our particular personal attitudes to odours. He spoke with Jim Mora on Sunday morning.
1: In the promotional blurb for your book, we're told that it's a misconception that the past was a smellier place. And we think of chamber pots being emptied out of windows in London, Will. But it was smellier, you say, but people didn't mind?
2: I think that's part of the answer. So it was, there were lots of smells around, as there are lots of smells today. But one of the things I try to get across in the book is that the past was not simply smellier, but it smelled different in two senses. One, in the sense that if your average, 16th century Tudor Londoner was walking down the streets of, a modern New Zealand city, for example, they'd probably be pretty astounded by some of the things they would smell, right? Not least the smell from car exhausts and things like that. Whereas, of course, if we went back in time to Tudor England, we would similarly be disgusted by some of the smells there. So on the one hand, there are just different smells. But on the other hand, we also smell things differently. So, again, if you were a 16th century French peasant, if you smelt sulfur, that meant the presence of the devil, potentially, or a witch, right? Whereas today, when we smell sulfur coming out of those car exhausts, for example, we're more likely to think about the hell on earth that we're creating through pollution rather than necessarily any kind of satanic presence.
1: Witches galore on the motorways. Yeah, I understand. We've re-odorized ourselves and we have ephemeralized smells. What does that mean, please, William?
2: Yeah, so the reodorization first, I guess. So we've gone about kind of deodorizing our bodies. We're obsessed with cleaning ourselves, with using shampoo and shower gels and things. But of course, in the process of doing that, we're just making ourselves smell different. And that's the same with our environments. We clean our kitchens and our bathrooms, and in doing so, we often add new scents, right? Like the scent of pine or the scent of sea breeze or whatever the kind of flavor of the chemical is that we're using to clean. And then the ephemeralization of smell. Well, one of the things that happens in the course of the second half of the 19th century is the emergence of a flavour and fragrant industry in which chemists and scientists are identifying the main molecules responsible for different smells and then figuring out ways to synthetically make them by taking cheap materials and then turning them into those molecules, right? So, for example, one of the things that chemists do in the late 19th century is they isolate vanillin as the main kind of molecule compound that is responsible for the smell and taste of vanilla. And they find out that what they can do is they can make that from lignin, which is a waste from the paper industry, right? So it means that you've got the very, very cheap and widespread ability to make anything smell like anything else, which then means that it becomes very difficult for the average person to necessarily kind of know how a smell is linked to the material that it's coming from and what it indicates. So that makes us kind of feel like smells are kind of ever more unmoored from our material world, because we kind of, if we smell vanilla, that doesn't mean that vanilla's nearby, right? It could be that we've got a vanilla scented bin bag or vanilla scented toilet roll.
1: And for children especially, who maybe don't have the tradition of the vanilla smell, I mean, you say that children should be encouraged to sniff more, don't you?
2: Yeah, I do, because I think there's a tendency in our schools to see smell as a problem, or indeed for smell to be an excuse for exclusion, right? So, there's particularly if you have children who are experiencing forms of hygiene poverty, where they don't have access, say, to kind of everyday cleaning products or deodorants, often kids get bullied for smelling different. And what they're not given is an opportunity to think about, well, you know, how can we use our noses? How can we educate our noses? What can our noses tell us? And the kind of pleasures that one can take in smelling. And that means that then people grow into adults who habitually say, oh, I'm not very good at smelling, or I'm not very good at describing smells, or, you know, I can't find the words to describe what I'm smelling. And that's partly because they just haven't been given the opportunity to kind of develop their nose.
1: Speaking of excuses for exclusion, I mean, Mr. Darcy and Elizabeth Bennet would both have smelled. If we had smell-o-vision on our televisions, it might prejudice us against them.
2: Well, I mean, perhaps so. I mean, certainly the Netherfield Ball, where they're kind of dancing around, you know, flinging themselves across the ballroom, I think most of the people there probably would have been perspiring considerably. And indeed, you know, we know from 18th century novelists like Tobias Smollett, who described the smells of the assembly rooms and ballrooms at Bath, the kind of fashionable place of resort, as a kind of feast of kind of sweaty, gouty, you know, really smelly bodies. And of course, one way of getting around that was that some of those same characters might carry things like scent bottles or smelling bottles, so that if they became overwhelmed by the kind of copious odours around them, then they could smell something sweeter.
1: Dr. William Tallett is with us, an historian of smells at the University of York in the UK, and his book is Sniff, A History of Smells, and it's out now. But our ability to smell, with the proliferation of fake smells now, our ability to smell has deteriorated?
2: So I think our ability to smell has change. In some cases, it has deteriorated because of a variety of factors lead to us not being able to smell as well as we might like. I mean, one of those is simply various illnesses, right? Some of us had the experience of getting COVID-19 and experiencing temporary anosmia, the loss of smell, or sometimes longer running difficulties with smell as a result. But also pollution is a kind of a chief cause of smell loss and distortions of the sense of smell, because the particulate matter that's in pollution is sort of, it bombards your nose and therefore has a kind of effect on things like the membrane and the mucus inside our nose, which then makes it less sensitive and often causes forms of smell loss. So it's not just the kind of confusions of smell around us, but also there are other environmental factors that are leading to a diminished sense of smell.
1: The more we smell, though, the better we get at smelling. How true is that?
2: So I think that is true. There's a few great documentaries about sommeliers and sommelier training out there. And one of the things you see in those is people going to marketplaces just to smell as many different things as possible. And in doing that, what you're doing is you're expanding your vocabulary for smells, right? This wine smells of cat pee, right? Which is actually a fragrance descriptor that's used for some types of Sauvignon Blanc.
1: Yes.
2: So there is kind of a way of, I guess, exercising our nose, and that's simply by experiencing more smells and kind of naming them and describing them.
1: Yes, New Zealand excels, I think, at the cat pee version of Sauvignon Blanc. I wonder, too, if we're losing the ability, William, to know when food is going off, for instance.
2: I think that's probably true. I think lots and lots of supermarkets and stuff are trying to encourage people now to return to smelling food as a way of trying to distinguish whether it's going off, and not to rely solely on sell-by or use-by dates to distinguish whether something is fresh enough. Partly, I think, because there's been a bit of a move away from, you know, lots and lots of plastic packaging and cellophane and stuff as well. I mean, you know, even up until the mid-20th century, before supermarkets became a much bigger thing, lots of the kind of groceries and stuff where we did our shopping were a kind of panoply of smells. And if we go further back into, say, the 18th or 17th century, you know, you go to a marketplace and one of the things you're doing is you're picking stuff up and giving it a good sniff. We were much more willing and more likely to be allowed to kind of pick stuff up and give it a good sniff and a feel.
1: You know, we know that smells can evoke memories, or for those of us actually with not very good memories, they can stir a kind of vague nostalgic emotion at least. I wonder if when we needed them far more in our quite recent past, as you're describing, or in our distant past, smells also played a larger role in memory.
2: So I think smell has a long-running relationship with memory, and we tend to, I guess, reach for some quite modern literary examples where we think about smell and memory. So the French novelist Marcel Proust in Search of Lost Time, where he has this famous example of somebody sniffing some tea and cake, and then he's sort of transported back to his childhood village. And that's in the early 20th century. But actually, there are kind of lots and lots of examples of these discussions of smell and memory going much further back. And one of the reasons for that is that there were some smells that were implicated in often quite important life events. So rosemary, for example, the herb, for quite a lot of the early modern period, and even into the 19th century, sprigs of rosemary were often handed around at funerals. They were often handed around at weddings as well. And so that smell became associated with quite significant stages in people's life. And of course, if we move forward to the present, and certainly the kind of the latter half of the 20th century, rosemary became associated with Anzac Day, right? So it's kind of had this long-running association, actually, the smell of rosemary, with memory and memorialisation of all sorts.
1: Well, olfactory ability seems to diminish with age, doesn't it? And, of course, some people can't smell. Does how well you can smell have a bearing on mental state, do you think?
2: Oh, absolutely. I mean, there's plenty of studies that show that those who suffer from smell loss, anosmia or distortions of smell like parosmia, often as a result experience very negative side effects in terms of their health and well-being. So things like depression and anxiety. And that's partly because smell is one of those things that connects us to the world around it, that connects us to other people. And if you can't smell the smell that you associate with your loved one's jumper, right? Or if you can't really even taste food anymore, because smell plays a huge role in our experience of taste, then that's going to have a really significant impact on your ability to kind of enjoy and embrace life.
1: Are we on a continuum in that respect, though? If smell deteriorates, but you can still smell well enough to get by, you haven't lost it entirely, haven't lost the sense entirely. I wonder if your mood is more glum generally than someone who can still smell everything.
2: Yeah, I think that's probably true. I know, for example, that one of the things that often comes up when I talk to people is the idea that they can't smell roses anymore. They say, oh, in my childhood, you know, the smell of roses used to be really strong, and yeah, all of the roses I kind of see around now, when I go in to smell them, they don't smell as scented as they once were. And they're kind of really disappointed by it, right? Yeah. I mean, the opposite of that is Jorvik Viking Centre in the UK, which opened in 1984, which is a museum reconstruction of a 9th century Viking village with lots and lots of smells in it. And it's kind of famous for its smells. And I looked at people who had gone there originally when it opened in the 1980s and then took their children or grandchildren back in more recent years. And they said, oh, it didn't smell as strong. And the reason that they were disappointed was because when they went, they'd been absolutely disgusted by it the first time, and they wanted their children or grandchildren to be equally disgusted, and then were disappointed when they felt that it didn't smell as strongly. So a slightly more sadistic disappointment, but yeah.
1: The book is Sniff, A History of Smells, and its author, Dr. William Tallett, is with us. Women are more sensitive to smell than men, aren't they? Is that why women buy more scents than men do? But was that always the case, do you think?
2: Well, I mean, this is a fascinating point, because there is a long-running tradition of associating smelling and indeed kind of perfume and scent with women and with effeminate men, usually in the historical past. And yet, when scientists and psychologists first began to do actual kind of studies, experimental studies that compared the sense of smell in women and men, they actually found that all of their preconceptions were completely contested by the results that they got. So there was, in the 1890s, two US professors who did experiments with US college students, and they found that all of the men could smell better, actually, in fact, than the women. There were also experiments where people attempted attempted to compare the sense of smell of Scottish people, this was in the very early 20th century, Scottish people and the islanders in the Torres Straits. And the expectation was that the islanders would have a stronger sense of smell, because again, there was this long-running idea that kind of non-Europeans had a more sensitive sense of smell. And actually, again, they found the opposite. They found that all of the Scottish people had a more sensitive sense of smell. So I think sometimes our kind of cultural expectations and stereotypes are kind of confounded, actually, by the evidence when we try and actually put those to some kind of scientific test.
1: And that's a great example. And the Torres Strait Islanders may not have smelled as well as the Scots, but during the Vietnam War, the Viet Cong could smell the Americans from some distance?
2: Absolutely, yeah. The smell of the cigarettes that they smoked and the soap that they used, and many kind of new recruits were quickly told by their US fellow soldiers to stop smoking and stop using the soap and stuff, because they would be smelled out more easily by the Viet Cong. And of course, this is in a context where you know, it's very, very hard to see the enemy. These incredibly dense forests, the US military had a real problem with that, but the Viet Cong knew how to fight in those conditions. And so it meant relying on your sense of smell, because you could not rely on your sense of sight to the same extent. And often we do that, right? The sense of smell comes into play when vision can sometimes fail us. And that's a really kind of good example of this, I think.
1: Yeah, interesting example. Genteel women were supposed to scream and even faint at what smell, please?
2: Well, I mean, all kinds of smells, essentially. I mean, onions.
1: Yes.
2: Were particularly unfashionable in the later 18th century. But actually, like, women in the 17th and 18th centuries were fearful of a whole series of smells, particularly if they were pregnant, for example. Even the snuff of a candle could supposedly procure horrible effects, like procuring abortion, for example. If we think about the number of candles that there would have been in 17th and 18th century, that's quite a kind of considerable threat. So I think a lot of women, particularly pregnant women, would have been quite fearful of smells in that period.
1: And back in the 18th century, many people hated the smell of coffee, didn't they? To them, it smelled like what?
2: Well, it smelled like bread and old shoes, apparently. And I think part of that is, obviously, it was an unfamiliar smell for many people still in the late 17th and early 18th century, when it was kind of just being arriving on Western shores. But the other reason is that it was roasted in a completely different way. So a lot of people who were first making and drinking coffee in the late 17th and 18th century were essentially just roasting the beans in a pan over a fire, which meant that they were all incredibly unevenly roasted. And so you'd get some beans that were kind of black and completely ruined, and some beans that were barely roasted at all, which gave the coffee a somewhat uneven flavour, hence the kind of accusations that it tasted and smelled like old shoes. Whereas by the end of the 18th century, we have what we often now use, which is a rotating drum for roasting coffee, which gives them that kind of more even roast and therefore a better tasting cup.
1: Dr. William Tallis is with us. Sniff, a history of smells. This is three more questions before we let you go. That so-called new car smell that many of us remember fondly, and which can't really be recreated by the sprays you can buy, which are labelled new car smell. That smell is what, do you reckon?
2: Well, it's a whole series of things. It's the rubber and compounds like the glues and things that were used in cars, mixed with the leather and the wood. And it's kind of all of those materials really coming together to create the new car smell. And one of the reasons we kind of know that is because when cars began to add more plastic into interiors instead of wood in the second half of the 20th century in particular, that's when we begin to get complaints from people that cars, particularly luxury cars, don't smell as good as they used to, because it's the kind of the effect of plastic on that broader mix of smells, including the leather, changed it quite considerably.
1: If you could only take one smell with you to a desert island, William, bearing in mind there'd be existing smells there, what would it be?
2: God, that's a really tricky question, given the amazing multitude of smells that one could pick, right? I mean, I think, well, one of them would probably be the smell of my cat, And I think that cat first has a very strange smell, but it's a comforting smell, a soft smell, something that makes me happy. So when I was kind of stuck on that desert island all on my own, at least I could kind of think of my cat, and that would make me feel a bit better, I think.
1: And what smells finally do we pine for the most, do you think, or the ones when we encounter we love the most?
2: Well, I did a survey of school students once where I asked them what their favourite smells were, and they said babies, petrol and McDonald's, hopefully not all at the same time, which feels like a very odd combination. But I think from the stuff that I've been doing, I think a lot of the smells that people remember and pine for are actually weirdly the smell of fuels. People talking about things like paraffin lamps and stuff, which were kind of more common much earlier in the 20th century. So lots of those kind of everyday smells, I suppose. But there are also smells that loads of people mention as loving in the present. I mean, one of those is the smell of cut grass, for example, right? Or the smell of petrichor, the smell that you get after rain on dry earth. Those kinds of smells are particularly popular. And I think it's telling that people like them and that they're popular because they are smells that connect us to the natural world and to seasonality. And I think that kind of connection is all the more important given the kind of the period of great environmental change that we're living through at the moment. People still seek out those smells that mark the routine changing of the seasons.
0: Like smelling rain coming. That's the weirdest smell, but it's very distinctive. Dr. William Tullett speaking with Jim Mora, and he's written a new book. It's called Sniff. Dr. Will Tullett of the University of York, exploring the history of smells. And if you would like to get the details of that or listen again or share this interview, you can text All Night to 2101. 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Scroll down past the blurb. You want to go to Thursday morning at 12:15 for Sunday Sniff. It'll be Jim Mora's Sunday. Just click on that and that will take you to the interview, which is on the homepage of Jim Mora's last Sunday morning program. It's 23 and a half minutes away from the news and weather at one. For those of you who've just arrived, good morning. Do share your favourite smell, not the one that you hate the most, but your favourite smell with me. I think that it's always interesting what people enjoy. You can text 2101, text 2101, or you can email allnight at rnz.co.nz. In the meantime, let's go with me and Julio down by the schoolyard.

Pink Martini and Tempo Perdido, originally performed by Carmen Miranda in 1934. This forgotten treasure receives a timely update from the New York 12-piece of the Jefferson High School Choir, found on Pink Martini's 2007 album Hey Eugene. Pink Martini is a 10-piece little orchestra based in Portland, Oregon, playing a sound-dubbed vintage. They blend a cocktail of musical styles, including Latin, jazz, lounge, and classical. I had some lovely Benihana food in Portland, Oregon, many years ago. Before that, me and Julio Dumb by the school yard from Paul Simon, also many years ago, from his self-titled 1972 album. It's 16 minutes away from the latest RNZ news and weather at 1. Between now and then, we have music to get us there. And speaking of smells, going to the smells department, and I mentioned before rain, someone else said my favourite smell is laundry straight out of the dryer. Oh, it is, isn't it? It's like work well done. It's just the most divine smell, as opposed to the smell it was before it went into the washing machine. Good morning, Vicky. I recall fondly the smell of polish that was used in the 1960s on wooden school floors, but only at the end of each school term. It meant new beginnings as well as holidays. What a lovely start to this morning, says Kim in Dunedin. Kim, thank you very much indeed. That's a gorgeous reminder, the smell of polish. And obviously associated with the end of school term for you as well, and I think myself probably. I just remember the smell of polish on furniture. I think my grandmother used to polish things relentlessly, but it always smelled delicious after she'd polished it. Someone else said, love the smell of fresh lavender. Fresh lavender's gorgeous. Someone else said, I love the smell of freshly baked bread. You realise that those smells that waft out of bakeries is what makes you do a U-turn when they've just come out of the oven. There's nothing like it. Good evening. Petrichor is the name of the smell of rain hitting the ground. Thank you very much indeed. Karen says, I don't know why I know this. I don't know why I know this. It's a beautiful smell, I think, says Karen. Oh, Karen, thank you very much indeed. As soon as you said it, I thought that's exactly what I recognise. It is a beautiful smell, isn't it? It's a fresh smell, something laundered but by nature. Let me have a wee look. Someone else says, I love to go to Lulu's. I think that was further on. Thank you very much indeed for contributing that. Now, with all the rain concept, I think it's appropriate because it's in the lineup that I play it. From the Dramatics, originally called The Dynamics, formed in Detroit, Michigan in 1962, this is The Dramatics in the Rain.

They are Olympic Girls from Tiny Ruins, the title track from Holly Fallbrook's 2019 album of the same name, obviously. And the Dramatics before that, In the Rain, originally called The Dynamics, formed in Detroit and Michigan in 1962. It's 5.5 minutes away from the news and weather at 3. We're going to get there ever closer with a project of Wellington-based singer and producer Marere Running Koka. It's a little number called Totua, or Toa, actually. I'm lying through my teeth. It's a little number called Toa. That's coming our way after this from Joan Shelley. It's called Stay on My Shore. No, I'm lying again. I'm going to play Slip Into My Skin instead. Patrick Watson. Slip.

from Patrick Watson's ethereal ballad Close to Paradise, that slip into your skin. We are going to go to the news as promised with Ma and Toa, a 2021 single. Just a snippet, just a taste.

0: RNZ News at 1. Morena, good morning. I'm Vicky Mackay. An Emirati plane carrying about 170 people has landed safely in Saudi Arabia after a fight reportedly broke out between the pilots. The flight from Dubai to Tel Aviv had transmitted a code used to report a hijacking, causing Israeli and Saudi fighter jets to be scrambled. Some Israeli media are reporting that one pilot has been questioned by the Saudi authorities after allegedly stabbing the other and attempting to crash the plane. Yasmin Abu Kassisi's daughter was on the flight.
1: The plane started to lose control, so all the people, they scream, the things, they are going. After a few minutes, two other pilots took the control. A few Israelis, they ran away to the guy. He took a knife and tried to kill the pilot. They take his hand and put him on the floor. There was a lot of blood around.
0: In the last hour, Israeli officials now believe the incident may have been an attempted terror attack by one of the pilots. Back home, New Zealand's first leader is dismissing Nationals' calls for a conversation about superannuation as neoliberal rubbish. Nationals finance spokesperson Nicola Willis says with superannuation costs set to rise to $33 billion a year by 2031, the age of eligibility costs need, I beg your pardon, the age of eligibility needs to rise over time and an adult cross-party conversation is needed. But Winston Peters says the cost is just 5.2% of GDP and the Cullen Fund has more than $90 billion set aside to deal with the problem.
2: What they're trying to say is we can't run the economy so we're going to cash in on granddad and grandmother's savings, privatise everything in the hope that somehow we can hide and skew the books. And then when we all go broke, we'll just have to own up to the fact that this country's a third world country.
0: Winston Peters says the conversation's been happening for several decades. Experts say a case claiming New Zealand is not meeting EU trade climate commitments could seriously impact the country's reputation. International relations professor Bronwyn Hayward says until now the government has been able to make speeches about supporting the Paris Climate Agreement while significantly rolling back climate action and policy. She's deeply concerned at the risk to New Zealand's reputation and trade. And a law professor, Al Gillespie, says the complaint could impact the country's green brand and possibly lead to boycotts, while the United Kingdom and members of the CPTPP agreement will be watching with interest. More people are catching the train in Auckland now that the new City Rail link has opened. The $5.5 billion project has brought two new stations to the city centre and turned the Waitemata station into a two-way thoroughfare instead of a dead end. Auckland Transport provisional data for the 2 weeks since it opened shows daily train trip numbers are up 59% compared to the 2 weeks before it opened. Chinese AI developer Moonshot is launching an internal review after researchers were able to persuade two of its popular models to tell them how to make biological weapons and carry out assassinations. MindGuard, which tests the security of AI systems, discovered the models could evade safety limits put in place by developers. The BBC's Chris Vallance reports.
3: Researchers from the AI security company MindGuard say they discovered a way to convince the AI models to disregard their usual safety rules, a process known in the industry as jailbreaking. AI companies try to prevent jailbreaking because of fears it could be used to cause models to behave in harmful ways, including being misused by hackers to carry out cyber attacks. Last year, a report by the AI Security Institute said all the major models it tested could be jailbroken, given enough time and effort, though the Institute noted it was getting harder.
4: This Sunday on Power Steering, our road trips with political leaders. Opportunities, Kule Wong explains that politics wasn't her first career choice.
5: When I was at school, probably the most dominant career aspiration was to be a fashion designer. Predominantly, I try to buy my clothing from secondhand stores because there's so much good stuff there.
4: Join me, Anna Thomas, in a political free zone every Sunday morning after the 7 o'clock news here on RNZ National.
0: And we will come back to that at a later time. For some reason, our Weather sting didn't fire, but that's okay because we've got the weather and that's all that matters. From a short forecast from Met Service to Midnight Rapare Thursday, the 1st of October. For Northland, Auckland and Coromandel, cloudy periods and a few showers. Bay of Plenty, Taupo and Gisborne to Wairarapa. Areas of morning cloud, then mainly fine. The chance of a shower in the ranges throughout the day. For Waikato to Wellington, including Tomaranui and Taihape, also Buller, Rack, Grey and Westland, often cloudy with one or two showers, mainly about the ranges, but long fine spells this afternoon. Nelson and Marlborough, you're fabulously fine. Canterbury has high cloud at times, otherwise fine. Otago, mainland Southland, cloud thickening this morning, the chance of a shower on the southern coast from afternoon. And Fiordland and Stewart Island, you can expect periods of rain, sometimes heavy in Fiordland today. Chatham Islands, just partly cloudy for you. There are no weather warnings today on the land, which is always pleasing. In this hour, we're going to investigate the climate question in which the UN says we will pass our most important climate target in the next few years. The question being posed, is it possible to bring the global temperature back down and will the damage be irreversible? That's the climate question in this hour here on RNZ National shortly. In the meantime, let's move right along to this little number here. I don't know why that was skipped. That's very, very odd indeed. Let's go with farewell as we say hello, because that's a different approach.

0: Oh, that's Al Parks, friend of mine from his album Pony, which was released in 2022. Originally from Wellington, Al has been a stalwart of the Christchurch Meso scene since the mid-1970s, so probably really he is a Cantabrian now. I think we've lost him from Wellington. Holly Arrowsmith before that as sort of saying farewell from her 2018 album A Dawn I Remember. It's 14 and a half minutes past one on RNZ National 101 FM. Just sneaking back to check you out to see where you have been coming from. Morena Vicky, good morning. It's been 40 years since Reactor 4 exploded at Chernobyl nuclear plant near Ukraine's capital, Kyiv, says Sebastian, listening from Nelson and texting. It has indeed. Thank you, Sebastian, for bringing us up to date. Kim's awake in Auckland also. The aroma of exotic soul coffee brewed in a saucepan that Fergus Collinson, the late Wellington artist, would create and present to me as if I were the most precious treasure, in a cup which was rinsed but not clean. Then he would fire up one of his pungent Galois cigarettes and I'd be content, says Kim. Oh, Kim, you painted such a picture there. That is so beautiful. Absolutely beautiful. Are we circa 60s, 70s in Wellington, perhaps? I remember my childhood, the rich red roses growing along our fence. Today I still love those smells. I've tried to grow them in my own garden to have the pleasure of picking to share out with church friends. Well, thank you very much indeed for sharing that. Rich red roses. Oh, yes, now that's a beautiful, soft, isn't it? Soft velvet smell. So beautiful. The best word for smells is emphytic. A horrid smell. It means the stink of hell. Thank you very much indeed. We're trying to keep the smells in a loving, sort of embracing, beautiful, harmonic manner rather than the stench ones today. The stench ones take us into areas and territory that we'd really not rather venture into in the middle of the night, but I thank you. Vicky, please could you tell me, if possible, in which language Pink Martini was singing? Many thanks. Vicky, I'm imagining that it might have been French, but I might know, actually. It would have been perhaps Spanish. Tempo Perdido. But I will check for you. Could be Brazilian, of course. Latin. I will check for you. Leave it with me. Doesn't spring to mind in my immediate frontal lobe. Possibly because the rear lobe is taking over. And that leaves me onto, there's a whole raft of others, but I must move on. Thank you very much indeed. I appreciate those offerings and those wonderful smells. It's 17 minutes past one on RNZ National 101 FM. If you've just arrived, welcome to the Climate Question from the BBC as we continue our global tropical and topical weekly show examining climate change and just how to stop it.
1: The United Nations says that a red line is about to be crossed.
2: A critical temperature threshold that scientists say will destabilise our climate. 1.5 degrees of warming.
1: Will the damage be permanent or can we find our way back?
2: This is The Climate Question from the BBC World Service. I'm Jordan Dunbar.
1: And I'm Greya Jackson.
2: Joining us is Professor Johan Rockström, one of the world's leading climate scientists. Hi, Johan.
3: Yes, hello there. Thanks for inviting me.
1: It's great to have you on the programme. Now, Johan, you're the director of the Potsdam Institute for Climate Impact Research in Germany, and your work has really shaped global thinking on planetary boundaries and tipping points and what a safe future looks like for us all. And so I think the first question I'd really like to talk to you about is something Jordan and I have just mentioned, is this critical threshold of 1.5 degrees Celsius. Why is it considered such an important threshold for our planet?
3: Yeah, so there are several lines of evidence that brings us to the conclusion scientifically that 1.5 degrees Celsius is indeed a limit. It's not a goal or target. we exit the last ice age and we enter this extraordinarily stable, warm interglacial epoch, which many of you who've gone to school remember is geologically defined as the Holocene. The Holocene is 14 degrees Celsius of global mean surface temperature with an extremely narrow range of natural variability. Actually, the latest science shows that we never exceeded, can you imagine, we never exceeded plus 1 degree Celsius of warming. And why is this important? Well, it's during this, what I today call the corridor of life, the 14 degrees Celsius planet with just plus minus 1 degree Celsius, that's when we transition from being a few million people living in caves, we're hunters and gatherers, and we go through the most important revolution of all innovations during human history, namely the Neolithic. We become farmers, we domesticate animals and plants, we start agriculture, and that happens essentially right at the beginning of this extraordinary stable climate system on planet Earth. And we today understand that the reason why we did this is largely thanks to the stability of the climate system. Spring, summer, autumn, winter comes back predictably year after year. Rainy seasons come and go predictably. Temperatures rise in May and decline in October on the Northern Hemisphere. This is an extremely important part of our modern civilizational journey on planet Earth. So that's kind of argument number one, that 1.5 degrees Celsius of warming is already outside of the corridor of life. It's a big number. We're already pushing the planet's climate outside of the envelope that we have been benefiting from during the entire journey of civilizational modern development on planet Earth. That's kind of scientific evidence piece number one. The second one is that we today understand that planet Earth is a self-regulating complex system with interactions and feedbacks, which means that it has tipping points. This is something that today is well established. We've mapped 16 large tipping point systems, the Greenland ice sheet, the Amazon rainforest, the Antarctic ice sheet, the Atlantic overturning of heat in the North Atlantic, and so on. We can come back to them. And the evidence now shows that if we exceed 1.5 degrees Celsius, despite the uncertainty in science, we're likely to cross thresholds that irreversibly will push these systems from stability and resilience capacity to buffer stress and thereby cool the planet to start self-amplifying warming and become unstable and undermining life support for humans. So if you put these two pieces of science together, we show clearly that exceed 1.5 is entering high-risk domain, and that's why I call 1.5 clearly a scientifically-based limit.
4: So this limit, we've talked about, you've got the corridor of life, you've got these tipping points of systems that if they go over would then collapse. That's at 1.5. Johan, right now, what are we on track for in terms of global warming by 2100?
3: Well, you know, Jordan, this is the drama. We are today, on average, we are at 1.45. But the latest evidence, and this was confirmed just a few weeks ago by the United Nations Environmental Program Overshoot Report, that we are inevitably going to crash through the 1.5 limit within the next few years, meaning within the next 3 to 5 years. And this is, therefore, a really deep concern, because it means that we move into this territory where we indeed are, for one, essentially certain that extreme events will increase and suffering will therefore increase. Droughts, floods, fires, heat waves, disease patterns, everything we know that happens when you turn up the temperature on the climate system on the planet. But we also enter this risk terrain of not being able to exclude crossing tipping points. And that's why we are today trying to really warn humanity that we have to turn this around very, very rapidly.
1: What's gone wrong here? Because we talk about the clean energy transition, the decreasing prices of solar and wind and explosions in battery technology, certainly in the last year. These are all things we need to do if we want to get our emissions down. So where have we gone wrong, given what you've just said about crashing past this 1.5 degrees Celsius threshold?
3: Well, to start with, just to acknowledge that you're absolutely right. we have some very significant progress, actually, and that's a paradox, that here we have a world that signed the Paris Agreement, the legally binding global Paris Agreement in 2015. So we have, you know, over 10 years of committed action, and we see progress. The European Union has reduced emissions by over 25% by scaling very rapidly. Actually, we have exponential rise of solar voltaics, of wind farms. We are electrifying our transport systems very fast, and we see some countries with extraordinary progress, actually. Norway, 97% of cars sold are full electric. Denmark now over 60. The UK, the Nordics, but also in countries like Germany today, we're approaching the 30% level. And if you go to Ethiopia, you go to Nepal, you have many global south countries that are also starting to recognize that dependence on oil, coal, and gas, generally delivered by undemocratic, autocratic regimes, is not a very, you know, resilient and smart pathway to a prosperous and equitable future. So indeed, there is progress. The problem is the following, that so far, the progress has essentially entirely met growing demand for energy. So we are basically leveling off the energy consumption from oil, coal, and gas, which is causing the climate crisis we're in. It is not rising as fast as before, but it's still rising with roughly 1% per year. In the past, it was rising by over 2% per year. That's progress. But the escalating demand of electricity energy in the world is met through these green, carbon-free or fossil fuel-free energy systems, but we're not getting off coal, oil, and gas fast enough. That's the dilemma. As a little reminder, we're now breaching 1.5 degrees Celsius within the next few years, but the path we're following will take us to roughly 3 degrees Celsius by the end of this century. And that is a path to disaster. There's no scientific evidence that we can, you know, take responsibility for a world population of 9, 10 billion people, which is the projections, at a temperature level that exceeds or reaches points of 3 degrees Celsius outside of the corridor of life. So that is the challenge. How do we turn this around and start not only increasing renewable energy, which we're actually quite good at expanding, but also reduce fossil fuel-based energy?
1: Thanks, Johan. A reminder that you're listening to The Climate Question from the BBC World Service. I'm Greg Jackson.
4: And I'm Jordan Dunbar. This week, we're asking, what happens if the world blows past 1.5 degrees of warming?
1: Professor Johan Rockström is with us. Johan, there's quite a lot of things going on here, isn't there? On the one hand, we've got these systems that are less able to draw down carbon dioxide, like forests and oceans. They aren't working at full capacity anymore. We've sort of stretched them to the limit. And then on the other hand, we're using more and more energy. There's more of us, but we also use more energy than before as we grow in wealth. So there's lots of different components to think about. Jordan, I think you wanted to...
4: Yeah, Johan, why is it that nature isn't able to help us with this buffer? You know, why is it that forests and the ocean and peatlands and bogs can't absorb carbon dioxide or absorb heat like they could in the past?
3: Yeah, I'll come to your really important question, Jordan, but let me just kind of put some added data on Gray's really, really fundamental issue here, because the following is generally not understood, not even among our decision makers and leaders on climate, namely that all climate science that produces through the big climate models the pathways that can take us to safety, these models, which already has incredibly ambitious pathways for phasing out coal, oil, and gas, the rates are, you know, we need to bend the curve of emissions essentially now and reduce emissions by at least 5% per year annually. And again, European Union is doing the best in the world, and we've never reached close to that number. We've been reducing emissions at best at 2% per year. But you see, the following is the key reminder. The models assume that we will be able to, one, transform the global food system, agriculture, from being a massive source of greenhouse gases today to becoming a sink of greenhouse gases. So basically transforming the way we produce food from emitting carbon and methane and nitrous oxide to sequestering these gases. That's in itself an agricultural revolution. It's supposed to happen within the next 20 years. That's assumed in the models. And it's also assuming your point, Jordan, that intact nature on land, so essentially our big forest systems, the boreal forest, the temperate forest, and the tropical forest, will continue to suck up roughly 25% of the carbon dioxide that we emit, so staying intact, healthy nature. And we're also assuming that the ocean will continue to suck up another 25%, which it has been doing historically, and that requires a stable, very forgiving biogeophysical ocean system. And as if that was not enough, the models finally assume an enormous wedge on carbon dioxide removal technologies, so-called CDR, which is expected on the second half of this century to scale to enormous levels. I mean, in the order of 5, 6, 7, sometimes even 10 billion tons of carbon dioxide being removed per year. And remember, we emit 40 per year, so it's like 25% of global emissions to be removed. Now, all of this has to happen simultaneously. We have to act on all these fronts simultaneously. Get off fossil fuels, transform the food system, invest in nature on land, invest in the oceans, and remove carbon through technologies. That is what can enable us, once we now breach 1.5, to avoid reaching 3 and minimizing what we call overshoot and bring us back to 1.5. And we would still be peaking emissions at these best scenarios at roughly 1.7 degrees Celsius, which is already a big pain and huge suffering for millions of people in the world, and then bringing us back. And we don't even know if the tipping point systems will survive this. And we certainly know that the tropical coral reef systems will not survive, or at least large parts of them will not survive. And the mountain glaciers, for example, in Europe are very likely to not be able to survive even this best scenario. And just look at what happened in Nepal and Tibet. We have a whole lineup of glaciers in the Tibetan plateau that are losing mass at a rate that is unprecedented and are at risk of creating the kind of disasters which occur even before we even reached above 1.5. So indeed, it's a global sustainability transformation. It has to happen fast. I know this comes across as being kind of overwhelming. It is overwhelming, but let me just close by saying the following, which is why scientists like myself get doubly frustrated of our lack of action. We have the solutions. You know, that's what's so frustrating today. What I just described to you is, of course, a global transformation, but it's actually not fantasy. It's not utopia. We have the solutions to do it. We know how we can transform the global food system and feed humanity with sustainable, regenerative agricultural systems. This is possible to do. We don't have to destroy nature. We don't have to expand into the Amazon rainforest and destroy our last wetlands and peatlands and permafrost and forests. So, you know, it's a transition towards something that is doable. It's the question of scale and pace, which is the challenge.
1: Yeah, and I suppose at a time we're living through a cost of living crisis, there's lots of wars going on. And so the people in charge are, you know, inundated with various issues that they're trying to sort alongside this big global transformation that you're discussing. I'd really like to talk to you a bit more about CDR, this carbon dioxide removal, because I think a lot of people might not have heard of it. They might have heard of planting trees, but they certainly won't have heard of some of the sort of technologies that draw out this carbon dioxide from the atmosphere and store it. So can you just talk to us a little bit about what they are and how they relate to overshoot?
3: Yeah, no, sure. So CDR is short for carbon dioxide removal. And CDR comes in kind of two big categories, just as you point out. One is what you normally call conventional CDR, and that is basically investing in working with the photosynthesis. So it's working with nature, afforestation, different forms of conservation, having plantations where you can even transform above ground biomass into char and then kind of plow it back down in the soil. It's called BECCS. It's kind of biological carbon capture. So that's one category where you work with nature. That's really good, but I'll come back to why it has its limitations. But it's actually one of the, you know, the photosynthesis is like the most effective way we know to remove carbon dioxide, because photosynthesis is carbon dioxide plus water gives us sugar, which builds the basis for all life on Earth. And that is a very well-adapted process. Then you have the unconventional CDR, which is, to put it simple, engineered technologies. Now, we need them, and they need to be scaled very fast. And these include several types of technologies. And the most established one is so-called CCS, carbon capture and storage. It's an old technology. It's basically in coal-fired plants or different energy utilities. When the smoke reaches the chimney, you can have technologies that filter that smoke and remove the carbon dioxide. And through quite energy-intensive processes, you can compress that carbon dioxide into liquid form and then press it back down into the geological formations where it originated from. So this is kind of what I call black-to-black carbon removal. We take up black carbon in the form of oil, coal, and gas, which are old geological deposits from 100 million years ago. We burn them, release them into the atmosphere, we release them out of the bottle, which is then causing the problems. And if we then remove them with technologies and plug them back into the planet's inner core, we permanently remove them. So these are technologies that are needed, and they actually work, and they are real removals. The problem with these systems, as you can imagine, is that they're very expensive. CCS is the most conventional one. Then you have other systems, and one system that many are hoping a lot for and investing a lot of R&D on is so-called DAC, direct air capture, which is basically massive fans that filter through air and through different filters are able to take away the carbon dioxide, again, concentrate it and plug it back into geological formation. So these are technologies that exist. They actually work. The problem is that when you put a price to it, someone has to pay. And that is what is our challenge, because it would raise petrol prices, it raises prices on all consumption and production. I say this because it's quite exciting that even direct air capture technologies, like the most expensive and advanced technologies, now can show evidence that they can remove carbon at costs of roughly $500 per ton of carbon dioxide. Now, in the policy regime, the highest price on carbon so far is the European Union so-called emission trading scheme, the ETS, which is what we charge, we ask industries to what they have to pay for emit a ton of carbon dioxide. That cost has reached at a highest level, 100 euros, 100 US dollars per ton of carbon dioxide. So we're far from 500. So that is the challenge. However, it's not an unthinkable situation that we in the next, 10 years might actually have prices on carbon increasing so much that CDR technologies may actually become cost effective. And that is essentially one track of trying to get scaling of CDR.
1: One thing I was really shocked about when I read the United Nations Environmental Programme's Overshoot report was the scale at which we would need to do some of these CDR techniques. And I'm just going to quote something to you, because this, I think I ended up saying to you, Jordan, after I'd read it, I cannot believe this, that it would take 100 years of planting trees and forest management at the current state and zero residual CO2 emissions, so bringing emissions right down to CO2, to bring back warming by 0.1 degrees Celsius. And so the scale of which we need to, say, plant trees actually gives us very little bang for buck when we're talking about 2.7 or 3 degrees of warming.
3: No, that is a correct assessment. And that brings me back to the point why I'm not super enthusiastic over, let's call it the conventional CDR, meaning afforestation and kind of planting trees. And the reason for that is not that it's bad to plant trees. It's fantastic to plant trees. The problem is, as you point out, that it's doubtful that it will have such large positive results. And that is what worries me a lot.
4: Johan, we've mentioned tipping points a few times. Help us understand what those tipping points are and where the danger comes if the temperature does keep rising.
3: Yeah, so a tipping point is defined as follows. So as I mentioned earlier, we now understand that planet Earth is a self-regulating system which has interactions and feedbacks. And many of the large systems on Earth fulfill the following criteria. They have what we call multiple stable states. So here you have the Grüner Eisschild. It is 3,000 meters thick, So it's a very high altitude, and it has two feedbacks. Feedback one is anyone who's climbed up a mountain knows that higher up you go, the colder it gets. So it's a self-cooling feedback to have a white surface ice at a very high elevation. So it's a kind of a self-cooling system. But not only that, it's a white surface. And this is called albedo. It's the reflectivity of the color of the planet. And the color of the ice sheet is so white that 90% of incoming heat is reflected back to space. So the ice sheets are like planetary air conditioners. These are massive cooling bodies. And when these systems start melting, they get lower and lower and lower. So you have this altitude decline. And at a certain altitude, you come to a precise point where the system absorbs more heat than it reflects back, both because of color and because of elevation. And that's the tipping point. At that point, you cannot turn back. At that point, the system will irreversibly melt, whatever you do, because all evidence shows that it's very difficult to turn that process around. And we've mapped now the 16 large tipping point systems on planet Earth that regulate the climate system and that have these multiple stable states. And six of them are, and the uncertainty ranges are wide. That has to always be reminded. We have difficulties in getting the precision on exactly when they are at risk of tipping. But six of them are likely, likely means a 50-50 chance of crossing their thresholds if we exceed 1.5 degrees Celsius permanently. Science has not been yet able to really investigate, can these systems survive a short overshoot? We do not know, to be honest. It enters risk. But if we permanently exceed, then the Greenland ice sheet, the West Antarctic ice sheet, these two ice sheets, just those two, are equivalent to 10 meter sea level rise. So it would not mean like a tsunami Monday morning. It may take 1,000 years for the Greenland ice sheet to permanently melt, but it would add 7 meter sea level rise. Sea level rise would accelerate, but it would be unstoppable. That's the whole issue. To put it simple, we use this science as a way of informing humanity why 1.5 degrees Celsius is a limit to take seriously. And that therefore, of course, we have to stay within the carbon budget that can avoid that we exceed it.
1: I think you made an important point there, Johan, because I think there's a danger of being fixated in the number that we might climb to, 2.7 degrees, 3 degrees. But actually, it's also about the amount of time we stay above 1.5 that seems to be really significant for the tipping points. Jordan and I have one final question for you. When we were researching this program, as you said, that can be quite overwhelming, some of the things we've been talking about. And we wanted, looks like from this Zoom call that you're not living in a bunker just yet. Maybe you're digging one, I don't know. But what is it that makes you sort of so, I don't know, is hopeful the right word? Are you an optimist about all of this?
3: To begin with, I can reassure you, I have not dug a bunker.
1: There's some natural light.
3: I'm sitting here in my beautiful office in Potsdam at the Science Park here, the Einstein Science Park here in Potsdam. So, no. And I'm absolutely powered up to continue the fight. And the reason for this is that I am quite optimistic. I mean, to begin with, which you pointed at, Greyer, earlier in our conversation, that we have so many positive signs. I would even argue that we have actually turned a corner. It's not a question if we will be able to phase out coal, oil, and gas. We are in the beginning of the end of the fossil fuel-driven global economy. Our challenge is, will we be too late? That's our challenge. It's not a question if, it's a question, how do we do this now? And therefore, it's really worth the effort. The window is still open. It's narrow, but it's still open. We don't have evidence that we've knocked over the planet in an irreversible journey of self-warming. So it's still possible to turn this around, and we have the solutions. And we know that if we scale the solutions of healthy food, clean energy, better consumption production patterns will give us a more prosperous and more equitable and more modern and attractive future. So we are sitting with the winning story, and it's definitely worth the effort of doing everything we can to move the dial and shift the direction.
4: Johan, thank you so much for speaking to us today.
3: Thanks for inviting me.
1: Thank you.
4: And thank you for listening. Don't forget, if you have a climate question of your own, then email theclimatequestion@bbc.com.
1: The production team were Diane Richardson, Simon Watts, Philip Bull, Melanie Stewart-Smith and Tom Brignall. I'm Greg Jackson.
4: And I'm Jordan Dunbar. From all of us, goodbye.
0: Ngā mihi nui, thank you very much indeed. The Climate Question, as you know, comes to us from the BBC. You can listen again to that interview or share with a friend by texting All Night to 21001, and you will get the All Night programme automated response with the address in it. Just click on the address, scroll down to Thursday at 1:15, and you'll find the Climate Question in there and many other climate questions. They're all on, obviously, climate topics. Today's you are looking for from this morning's one, obviously, is whether or not we can recover from the damage already done. Now, speaking of climate, the Met Service sends through a wee news release each week to us now, which is rather lovely, just defining the seasons. And they said on Monday, from snow to sun, a classic spring swing to start the school holidays. I was out on the roads on Monday and, oh my goodness me, I wondered why there was so much traffic about. And I thought, it's Monday, what's going on? I was travelling north and lo and behold, suddenly realised, oh, it's the start of the school holidays, of course. So people were out and about, heading in all sorts of directions. But you'll remember at the beginning of the week, it was a bit cold. There was a wintry start to the school holidays. It was very cold, in fact. However, the good news is that the leftover cold air and the clearing skies are a perfect recipe for frosty starts. And anywhere from Taupo southwards could be seeing frosts in sheltered places right through to this morning, Thursday morning. And then strengthening nor'westerly winds crank up the heat along the east coast from today, with places from Gisborne down to Dunedin forecast to crack into the 20s by the end of the working week. Met Services' Sylvia Martino suggests Dunedin is set to swing from a high of just 13 degrees on Monday to a toasty 21 degrees centigrade on Friday, 6 degrees Celsius higher than the average for this time of the year. Martino says that they are the ups and downs of spring, definitely here. Towards the end of the working week, we'll finally see a front on the horizon, but a ridge of high pressure continues to sit firmly over much of the country, keeping the rain confined to the lower South Island, while settled weather persists elsewhere. So it's good to know that at least for the next couple of days, today being Thursday, maybe Thursday, Friday, Saturday, could be quite settled. We'll take that and we can run with it on any given Sunday, Monday, Tuesday, Wednesday or Thursday. It's 13 minutes to 2. And Nell, you wanted to know about Pink Martini and Tempo Perdido from the musical Carmen Miranda. They were singing in Portuguese, according to my research. So I wasn't far out with the Spanish, next door to Portugal. Yes, they were recorded and sung in Portuguese. So I hope that clarifies and clears that up for you. 12 and a half minutes away from the news and weather at 2. In the next hour ahead, we are looking at, oh, it's a grim story, this one. This is the Untold Pacific History. And today's Untold Pacific History of Series 3, Episode 3 of this season, is a troubling story of Pacific Islanders exhibited in European zoos at the turn of the 20th century. Samoan men and women on display

That's Diatribe and Dangerous Game from 1983. Before that, Michael Kiwanuka with One More Night from his 2016 album Love and Hate. It's 2 minutes away from the news and weather at two. We are going to join Ernest Ranglin from the 1996 album Below the Baseline, featuring Monty Alexander on piano. This is Sata Masagana.

0: RNZ News at 2. Morena, good morning. I'm Vicky Mackay. A plane flying from Dubai to Tel Aviv with about 170 people on board had to land in Saudi Arabia after a serious altercation reportedly broke out between the pilots. A video posted by Israeli media shows two men lying on the floor with wounds and blood spattered around them. Here's the BBC's John Donison in Jerusalem.
1: There was an initial alert that the plane had been hijacked, but it now seems that it wasn't passengers who were attempting to hijack the plane, but one of the pilots. So what it seems has happened is that a fight has broken out between the pilot and the co-pilot. Passengers then broke into the cockpit, having been asked for assistance from the crew, and all the while the plane is plummeting thousands of meters. We've now understand that at least one, if not both, of the pilots ended up with stab wounds.
0: Israeli officials believe the incident may have been an attempted terror attack. Israeli Prime Minister Benjamin Netanyahu has cleared his schedule for the rest of the day to manage the crisis. Back home, Chris Hipkins is pushing back on Nationals' calls for a grown-up conversation about funding superannuation. Nicola Willis has warned that with a greater proportion of people no longer working or set to retire soon, the costs of funding the pension will rise for everyone else. So the age of eligibility should rise. But the Labour leader disagrees.
2: Our view is that you can afford to maintain universal New Zealand superannuation at the age of 65 if we make the right choices as a country. Mm. 3 more years of this government will make that less likely, because 3 more years of cuts is going to make it harder and harder to make things add up over the longer term.
0: Labour says it's committed to keeping the age at 65, and conversations about superannuation should consider other parts of the system like housing and KiwiSaver. The Environmental Law Initiative is backing a complaint to the EU claiming New Zealand has broken the climate promises in its trade agreement. The world first complaint by Dutch environmental group Both Ends says the FTA between New Zealand and the EU includes a commitment not to weaken environmental protections. Eliza Prestige Oldfield, a senior legal researcher at the Environmental Law Initiative, says the government has brought this upon itself.
3: These sorts of strong climate protections are relatively new in international trade law, and so this is the first time there's been this sort of situation arise where a government has gone so far backwards on climate and there is this path to accountability.
0: Elizabeth Prestige Oldfield says the best outcome from the complaint would be for the government to quickly change course. US President Donald Trump has voiced support for the artificial intelligence industry to self-regulate. He's met with tech leaders at the White House, where he stopped short of announcing government guardrails or cooperation with China. World Watch's Neva Chittick reports.
4: Donald Trump says there'll be tremendous self-regulation from AI companies, but has given few details of what he calls a morally binding agreement.
5: We're also thinking about forming a committee of sorts where we put maybe 10 people on that committee. It could be from that group, so the committee can watch over.
4: Meta chief executive Mark Zuckerberg says the companies have today agreed to a series of internal controls.
6: Starting with internal risk review, external auditors and evaluators, and agreeing that we're going to have all of our boards of directors independently review the reports.
4: Donald Trump has also changed artificial intelligence's name for the US government to his preferred term, superintelligence.
0: And that's the news.
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0: For Northland, Auckland and Coromandel, Met Service says cloudy periods and a few showers are headed your way. Bay of Plenty, Taupō and Gisborne to Wairarapa, areas of morning cloud and then you're mainly fine. The chance of a shower in the ranges throughout the day. Waikato to Wellington, including Taumarunui and Taihape, also Buller and Grey and Westland, often cloudy with one or two showers, mainly about the ranges, but long fine spells this afternoon. Nelson and Marlborough, you're fabulously fine today, enjoy it. Canterbury high clouds at times, otherwise fine. Otago and mainland Southland, cloud thickening for you this morning. There is a chance of a shower about the southern coast from afternoon. For Fiordland and Stewart Island, periods of rain, sometimes heavy in Fiordland. And in the Chatham Islands, it's partly cloudy. The good news is there are no weather warnings on the land today, so we'll take those. On the very first day of October, yes, congratulations to those of you who are birthdaying or having an anniversary celebration today. Brand new month for a brand new outlook. And hopefully a brand new good new year. It's 6 minutes past two, and coming up, as I mentioned earlier in this hour, we have a program which some people may find difficult and distressing. It is the third episode in a new season of Untold Pacific History. It is called Samoan Savages. Samoan men and women on display in Europe at human zoos. The shocking history of cultural tours at the turn of the 20th century. That's coming our way at 2:15 this morning or thereabouts. I'm just giving you a heads up warning that many of us may find that topic disturbing and also repugnant, the theory of it, but that is our history, sadly, as it was. Which is under the microscope today. It is 7 minutes past two on RNZ National. It is time for Your Kind of Love with Scott Mannion.

0: Scott Mannion and Your Kind of Love from his 2019 album Loving Echoes. He's a New Zealand artist and co-founder of Little Chief Records, also one half of the group The Tokitones, now living and recording in a medieval mountain town outside of Valencia in Spain, living the life. It is coming up to almost 12 minutes past two on RNZ National. I think we'll go straight into our programme of this hour. Just before I do, Alan, you have sent me a request message. That is a BBC programme. It's not one of ours, and I can't give you the contact details of the scientist in question. I'm sorry. You would have to write to the BBC Climate Question programme to get that information. I'm sorry, I can't be of further help for you on that, even though you seem to have some good ideas. Perhaps try some New Zealand scientists, and that might be your first point of call. In the meantime, it is time for this hour's Untold Pacific History, and as I said earlier, it does come with a warning. The third episode in the new season of Untold Pacific History uncovers the very troubling story of Pacific Islanders exhibited in European zoos at the turn of the 20th century. It explores racism, exploitation, and the human cost of these spectacles, but also the political agenda of Samoan leaders seeking independence from colonial powers.
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2: I saw a photograph of some of the women standing in the zoological gardens.
1: The Samoan women on display at a German zoo.
2: And I guess the question for me was, how is this possible? How did this come to be?
3: Those who were recruited were between 14 and maybe 22.
1: Fierce warriors and dusky maidens.
4: That's how we were presented to the world.
3: They were very beautiful, very attractive, very handsome.
1: Performing daily 15,000 kilometres from home.
4: Sick and cold and homesick.
1: Some of them never making it back alive.
3: On their way, one died in Brussels, one died in Cologne.
1: But that's not the whole story, not by a long shot.
2: There was a level of agency, and I think that's really important to remember.
4: Te'o was a historian, could speak four languages.
3: He got into a taxi with his wife and told the taxi driver, bring me to Otto Riedel.
1: Warriors as diplomats.
2: To reach a point of meeting with the Kaiser, that really tells a lot.
1: Dancers as ambassadors.
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1: Talofa, I'm Kuroi Hawkins, and you're listening to Season 3 of Untold Pacific History. Stories from the dark corners of the Pacific. This is Episode 3, Savages on Show. I'm looking at a poster from Frankfurt, 1896. Dominating the image, a woman with black wavy waist-length hair dancing with a spear and what looks like a nifoti, or cane knife. Behind her, a bare-chested man with a moustache, a headdress and a drum, advertising something called a Samoana Trupa. The words are in German. Translated, it reads, 22 beautiful girls and 4 men from a Samoan troupe. Special admission fee, 20 pfennigs, and the venue, the city's zoological gardens. There's no pretty way of describing what's going on here. These posters are inviting Germans to pay to see Samoans on show, a human zoo.
2: When I first heard about the Samoan troops in Germany, I was a postgraduate student. I was really interested as a historian, but also as a Samoan.
1: Safo Ateli, based in Bremen, northwest Germany, head of the Department of Ethnology and curator of the Oceania collection at the museum there.
2: I was really surprised that there were these organized exhibitions and trying to understand the motivations, the audiences and the dynamics within these groups.
1: A fascination for Samoan and German academics alike.
3: If you look at some of the posters, how they advertised or had planned to advertise the show which came in 1900-1901, you still have posters which have this erotic lure.
1: Dr. Hilka Toda Arora, cultural and social anthropologist from the Museum 5th Continente in Munich, author of a book called From Samoa with Love.
3: You have one famous poster of a woman with half-opened lips, half-closed eyes, very appealing. And the S of Samoa forms a snake, which for European visitors would give the association of Samoa and Eve.
1: This biblical connection to Adam and Eve and Garden of Eden might have been the most obvious reference point for Germans in 1901. But Hilke says in Polynesian circles, it's been seen as something quite different.
3: Interestingly enough, Samoan descendants with whom I talked had the association of Sina and the eel.
5: Long, long ago, in the ancient island of Savaii, lived a girl named Sina.
1: It's a creation myth about the origin of the coconut tree, where an eel or tuna falls in love with this young woman, pursues Sina, and is eventually killed.
5: The eel's head was severed. And in his final breath, he asked Sina to bury his head. And that one day, as a reminder of his love, his head would sprout a tree that would bear fruit with a refreshing nectar.
1: Thanks to Coconut TV for that retelling. Eve or Sina? A snake or an eel? It just depends which cultural lens you apply. And that idea is going to be central to this story. These Volkischen or ethnic shows might have meant one thing to Germans and something completely different to Samoans, as we're about to discover. We'll need to roll back to Europe in the late 1800s, just after the Industrial Revolution. Samoa wasn't a German colony, not yet, but that was about to happen. Way back then, there were no internet searches, no TV, no international flights. The only way to learn about other cultures was to read about them.
3: At that time, people, or most people, were not able to travel. So when they wanted to form an idea about faraway countries or people from far away, they could use a book, they could use a newspaper, they could use a magazine or journal. But most of these media wouldn't have many pictures. So to form an opinion of people living far away was really something which was difficult.
1: Which helps to explain the massive hype for these big events called international exhibitions or world fairs. Basically, they were gigantic advertisements for nations. The Eiffel Tower was built especially for the Paris one in 1889, typical of the huge temporary spectacles designed to showcase human achievement and cultural progress, with a colonial twist. World fairs tended to focus on the advancements of European countries, setting them in stark relief to what they considered underdeveloped cultures from the rest of the world.
2: Samoa had been part of the exhibitionary setting since the mid-19th century. So we had the Samoan language on display at the Great Exhibition of 1851. through missionary endeavors. We also had Samoans engaging in the Paris World Fair in the 1870s, and Samoa engaging in the Dunedin International South Seas Exhibition in New Zealand in the 1880s, and of course the Chicago World Fair of 1893.
6: On the following cylinders, we propose to take the one...
1: A scratchy recording from that Chicago World Fair of 1893, preserved on wax cylinders. Ethnic shows came to the fair from all over the world, including these Javanese musicians. The whole spectacle attracted 27 million visitors. There were dwarf elephants, Buffalo Bill was there, escapologist Harry Houdini, and a performing troupe from Samoa. Thanks to another Harry.
3: So I guess it all started with Harry J. Moores, who was an American resident in Samoa.
1: A pal of Robert Louis Stevenson.
3: And married to a Samoan lady. He had the idea of getting a Samoan troupe to the Chicago World Fair in 1893. And he did this against the decisive prohibition of Malietoa.
1: Malietoa Laupepa being the king of Samoa at the time, he just banned these ethnic shows with good reason. That reason was an American called Robert Cunningham.
3: Even among ethnic show impresarios and organizers of his time, he had a very bad reputation. So he gloats in some of the program brochures that he actually lured people on board, Aboriginal people from Australia, and that he sort of abducted them.
1: They were part of an exhibition of indigenous peoples that Cunningham travelled as a show across Central Europe and the US in 1889. It included 9 Samoan men.
3: Cunningham actually maltreated the 9 men. We know that some of them suffered from diseases, measles, lung disease, that there was malnutrition. And a number of them died on their way. One died in Brussels, one died in Cologne. Later on, when he went to the United States, more of them died.
1: So there's a truly horrific story about one of the Samoan men who died on the infamous Cunningham trip, uncovered by Samoan museumologist Rosanna Raymond. Please be warned, her description is extremely graphic.
7: In 2011, I was in Brussels, and I'm always very interested to see any museum that has any collections from Samoa. And as we walked into the room, there was a case. And inside this case was a skinned sort of bottom half of a man wearing a pe'a. His mana had been stripped. He's literally naked. You could see everything. And all I could think was, why don't we know about him? How did this happen? Who did this to him? And it wasn't until I was in Germany in 2014 and I started to learn about all the human zoos that I started to piece his story together. Finally, we found out that it was through traveling with Cunningham from Samoa into America, into Germany, that he was part of a troupe, and that when he passed, that his body was given to a scientist so that he could be studied, he'd be dissected and skinned and then put on display. He's carried on being dehumanized, all in the name of science.
1: So you can understand why the King of Samoa was reluctant to let these shows continue. But after the commercial success of the Chicago World Fair, Malietoa got a request from 2 German brothers, Fritz and Karl Marquardt. Their proposal to tour a dance troupe around Europe, mainly made up of Samoan women.
3: I guess the main motivation probably was to make money, to try a new branch of business. And the 2 of them must have got the idea, influenced by Moors, probably influenced by other shows of that kind, which could be seen in Berlin all the time, to try their luck with the Samoan troupe.
1: And the king agreed. with provisos.
3: It was Malietoa who really allowed this show to happen, who gave a yes to Fritz and Karl Marquardt, but under certain conditions. Though they had strict orders to look well after the young ladies whom they brought and to bring them back safe and sound.
1: Shockingly, some of the first venues were German zoological gardens, alongside animals behind bars, which is how they came to be known as human zoos. Hilke likes to use a different description.
3: Ethnic shows, and I prefer this term to the more catchy one of human zoo, which I find a bit degrading. Ethnic shows were quite a common phenomenon of show business all over the Western world. You had them in Germany, all over Central Europe. You had them in the United States. You also had them in Australia and New Zealand, if you look at the big exhibitions where you also had troops from overseas or Maori people or Pacific Islanders performing. So this was a trend which was there, had been there maybe since the late 1800s, but which really gained momentum at the center or last third of the 19th century. And I think there are several reasons.
1: One of those reasons, this newfangled concept, leisure time, which came with industrialization.
3: In the 19th century in Europe, you would have suddenly a division between labor time and leisure time. And this brought the boom of leisure time or entertainment businesses. You have the circuses, which develop at that time. You have theaters, which develop at that time. You have zoological gardens, which were to educate, but also to entertain. You have museums which came up at that time. So there was a leisure time business and a need or a longing of the working population for having something nice which could distract them and entertain them.
1: The second reason, a European fascination with people who lived closer to nature, especially those from a South Seas paradise.
3: Since the 18th century, Europe or European travelers had this idea of Oceania being a very romantic place, an earthly paradise. And of course, this image also played into the ethnic shows from the Oceania, because the Samoans met this stereotype quite well. They looked very appealing according to European standards. They had a certain standing and a certain way of carrying themselves. So they met this image of the noble savage, I guess.
1: A third draw for some, the opportunity to test a dodgy theory now completely debunked called social evolutionism.
3: Which has the idea that human societies and human races developed in stages, and that you would have the European societies as the crown of creation, so to say, and would have other societies as former stages of development. So academics tried very hard to prove this, which in the end they could not, of course.
1: Previous attempts to shore up these disturbing theories had involved measuring body parts of some of the indigenous performers.
3: For most of the ethnic shows, we have reports that there were plaster casts made, that the limbs were measured with those physical anthropological measurement devices you had at that time, that the head indexes were taken, etc., etc., which was part of the effort at that time to define human races and create a hierarchy, which didn't work out in the end, of course.
1: Hilke says impresario Fritz Marquardt, worried about the duty of care placed on him by the Samoan king, protected his performers from any anthropological testing. Yes, there were so-called scientific shows, but that seemed to be more about nudity than anything else.
3: Women and children were not allowed, and these were performances apparently for the sake of science and art, where the Samoan women did their show bare-breasted. This happened a number of times. We have sources for that in different cities.
1: The Marquardt brothers ran a total of three tours, one in 1890, another in 1900, and the final one in 1910, each lasting about 2 years. The Samoan performers were given food and basic accommodation, but none were paid.
3: The first show of the 1890s traveled quite widely. So they were in Germany, they went to Denmark, they went to the Russian Empire.
1: It was called the Samoan Bells Tour. Hilke says the posters lent heavily into the erotic appeal of the women performers.
3: At that time, if you look at German novels, the female ideal of beauty was that not of very skinny women, they should be slim, okay, but they should be curvy as well. And the Samoan ladies met this ideal of beauty to a large degree. And they were very young. Those who were recruited were between 14 and maybe 22. So they were, according to European and especially European male standards, they were very beautiful, very attractive, very handsome.
1: On the first trip, women outnumbered men by almost 3 to 1.
2: So that gives you a little bit of an idea of the marketing. So, Samoan bells, for example.
1: Safua Ateli from Brennan Museum again. And when she says bells, she's talking about the French spelling, meaning beautiful, charming women.
2: So really using some of those key roles in the Samoan culture to advertise the idea and the imaginations that people held at the time.
1: Hilke says the performers even had groupies.
3: They had lots of male attention. We know that indeed there were a number of groupies, as we would say today. So between performances, people or young men would come and try to spend time with the Samoan women.
1: In venues near water, the Marquardt brothers advertised special performances called bathing parties,
3: where the Samoans or the Samoan women would wear bathing suits and they would sort of dabble about, swim, entertain themselves in the water. And the spectators would watch. And especially, you can imagine, for the male European spectators, this was absolutely erotic and fantastic.
1: In Frankfurt, the bathing parties created a bit of a stir.
3: The director of the garden was quite shocked because the Samoan women had made little fish spears from twigs. And after a couple of hours of this bathing party, most of the fish had gone from the lake. So they had speared them and kept them for their dinner.
1: Restrained fascination sometimes spilled over into full-blown relationships between Samoan performers and their European admirers.
3: There have been romantic entanglements. We know, for example, that 5 young women eloped with boyfriends, and which really caused a headache to Fritz Marquardt because he had promised to Malietoa to bring them back safe and sound.
1: Hilke recalls the tale of a persistent young man from Denmark who followed the show from one stop to the next.
3: Many men apparently did that, but he claimed to the newspapers when he was interviewed, I'm going to marry this lady. And this is what he actually did. He followed her to Samoa, and they got married.
1: With all these groupies and this racy advertising, it's hardly surprising that love bloomed and real-life relationships were formed. Hilke found an ad from a Berlin department store during the 1890 tour. It was written in verse.
3: A poem about the 40 beautiful bells from Samoa. There were only 25, but anyway, the numbers were exaggerated. And in this poem, they advertise their gentlemen's winter coats. And in that poem, those beautiful Samoan ladies say, oh, we admire the German men who wear these beautiful winter coats, and we would love to have these winter coats for our men back in Samoa, which of course is utter nonsense if you look at high temperatures and humidity in Samoa. But it shows how much the Samoans and the Samoan show was in public awareness.
2: Germans really loved Samoa. If you look at the textbooks, if you look at some of the writers and authors, there's a real love and affinity for Samoa as a place, obviously as a paradise, as a place of people who they loved, people they connected with. So a lot of the writers themselves who came back to Germany, they also produced these images of Samoa and the people that they lived with, the people that they sat with, they ate with, they shared a meal with.
1: Seemingly, it wasn't just European men hooking up with Samoan women.
3: There was a great attraction of non-European men for European women. You can imagine that in that time, it was a scandal if a European woman fell in love with somebody from Africa, maybe somebody from Samoa.
1: And remember the ill-fated tour of Robert Cunningham, where 9 Samoan men were maltreated and a number of them died. Well, 2 of them who survived possibly owed their lives to a wealthy woman from Berlin.
3: She paid the fare for 2 of those Samoan men to go back to Samoa, so she took them away from the show and made it possible that they go home. Whether there were erotic undertones in that thing, I don't know, might have been. There were some rumors about that.
1: These kinds of scandals, the crushes, the affairs, the elopements, created a bit of a backlash in the late 1800s. These were, after all, Victorian times.
2: There was concern around how audiences were interacting with some of the groups, concerned around maybe some bad influence through some of the European culture that they were engaging in.
3: And this actually caused some colonial parties in Germany to rally against ethnic shows because they felt this was improper. And they also said that it might lower the respect of the colonized people.
1: For a short time at the turn of the century, the shows were banned. This was around the time the deal was done with Britain and the US that saw the islands we know today as Western Samoa handed over to Germany as its one and only Pacific colony.
3: In 1901, actually, there was a law which stopped ethnic shows from the German colonies to be recruited, which was counteracted by some impresarios, but they had to get an extra permit, which wasn't easy.
2: That change was interesting, that some of the organizers had to really lobby to get their applications to bring troops here to Germany.
1: So, duly permitted, the shows went on. By the time the second tour came along, Samoa had become a German colony. Documents show the focus of the ethnic shows had shifted.
2: The framing of some of our people also signaled that they were not just people who were being colonized, but we were compatriots, or Unseleute, Landseleute, so that we were Germans, at least by the 1900s. So that was some of the arguments that I've seen in the archive, that Samoans were lobbying. We are German, and we would like to go to Germany. So there were some interesting nuances there as well.
1: One of the nuances of the second Marquardt Brothers tour, a high-ranking Samoan official was chosen to lead the troop. Also, the dancers were chosen from among the Samoan elite.
8: I kept looking at the photos and thinking how cold they must have been.
7: Yeah.
1: A mother and daughter looking at photos from 1900.
7: Sick and cold and homesick.
1: Descendants of those who made the ethnic tour to Germany.
8: They were there for so long, they would have been through at least 2 big winters.
7: Yeah, you forget that, don't you? Till you see that it was 2 years. I mean, a whole time out of your life.
1: Both women owe their family line to that malanga or journey to Europe. Tangaloa Tele Peggy Fairburn Dunlop is a granddaughter of the tour leader Teo Tuvale.
4: Te O Tuwale from Fasi Te O Uta is my grandfather, and my grandmother is Neitua, his wife who he met when he went to Germany with the dancing troupe, I guess we'll call them, entertaining group.
1: And from the next generation.
4: So I am the great-granddaughter of Te O Tuwale Petaia.
1: Peggy's daughter, Gabrielle Sisifo Makisi.
4: And my great-grandmother is Neitua for So'onono, Nofo Ato from Tanungamanono.
1: Neitua, Peggy's grandmother and Gabrielle's great-grandmother, was one of the performers. She was a taupua, that is, the daughter of a high chief, like most of those selected for Germany on this second ethnic tour.
4: They decided that the troupe that was going to go, the dance troupe, were going to be the taupo from each village. It's interesting though, Mum, because, you know, there's photos of it, right? There's photos of all the taupo being collected. There's photos of Te O as a matai, you know, that one sitting, etc. Mm-hmm. at that time period. So in Samoa, to take Samoa to the bosses, I guess, to Germany was a big thing and was treated with that kind of mamaluan, etc. Mm-hmm.
1: Mamalu, meaning prestige or dignity in Samoan.
4: It was an honour to be chosen to go. And beautiful dances, learnt new dances. I mean, it was an absolute honour and an adventure. Yeah, I mean, it was a privilege because they were showcasing Samoa. Mm. And Samoa was this, what, Pearl of Pacific to the Germans.
1: Te O Tuwale, Peggy's grandfather, was chosen as tour leader.
4: Like, he was local politician, he was author, he was negotiator. The dance troupe obviously wasn't the main thing on the menu.
1: Teo had bigger fish to fry. He planned to take the opportunity to meet the new German bosses, rub shoulders with high-ranking dignitaries and officials. He was on a diplomatic mission. So he was very careful about how he selected his troupe.
2: Was quite critical for those dynamics and for those performances and engagements to work.
1: Historian Safua Ateli.
2: I've always felt connected to Te O Tuwale. He's always been a character I've come across in the archive. He's one of those people that I have a lot of love for, and the fact that he wanted to organise the women in that way. But thinking through the taupo, who she represented for each ainga, for the village.
1: As soon as they arrived, though, the reality on the ground was pretty confronting.
4: Yeah, when they got to Germany, they were like in a zoo and made to dance. So the difference from here in Samoa, that all of this taupo, and you know a taupo is the most esteemed girl in the village.
1: The audience, though, not knowing their backgrounds, just saw them as exotic dancers.
4: In the German mind, there was always this picture of a dusky maiden or an other. You know, they're shown as the dancers and the smilers and this whole different exotic world that they, to me, that they own. That's how we were presented to the world.
1: And sadly, some wouldn't make it back home.
4: When we've looked at how the taupo were chosen, and had a list of by village, and there were all these beautiful girls, but a couple of them, it appears, died. That's why I think it's important to know the story and to know, to give it a little bit of respect.
1: As the ethnic show travelled around Germany, Te O Tuwale and his troupe gained that respect. German officials came along, attracted by the dances and in between performances they were treated to his political speeches.
2: Teotihuacan, he knew German, he was very fluent in English, and so he really understood the importance of how you want to present Samoa, what's important for Samoa.
3: If you read the German sources, you will have sentences like, oh, the Marquards took their Samoans from Samoa to Germany. But if you have the real picture, it was Teotihuacan who saw this as a malanga, that's the way he writes it, where he would meet dignitaries in Germany as an important Matai whom he was, and he would get into relations with these German dignitaries.
1: Teotihuacan's diplomatic work culminated in getting an audience with the most powerful figure in Germany, the Emperor Kaiser Wilhelm.
3: The troupe was invited to perform in front of the Emperor in the Kiel Castle, which at that time still existed in northern Germany, with an ulterior motive a bit, because you had the Navy in Kiel. So they also wanted to impress the Samoans, I guess, with the strength of the German Navy, to make clear that revolting against German colonial government might be tricky. But anyway, they got received at the castle, they performed in front of the Emperor, and during the Ta'alolo ceremony, or part of that show, important gifts like fine mats were presented to the Emperor. The Emperor gave counter gifts a few days later. Every man of that show got a silver pocket watch. Teotihuacan got a golden watch.
1: Having gone missing for a while, that golden watch is back in the hands of Teotihuacan's family with Peggy and Gabrielle.
7: Yes, and it's written on the back to him with his name from the Kaiser of the time. Yeah. And it's not in good repair at the moment, so I'll just tell you that it's in very bad repair because I don't know whose hands it's gone through till it got to me. But I took it over to a jeweller in Newtown, what, last year or the year before, and I said, look, can you fix it

0: history. His family believe that malanga, or journey, had a major influence on his writing.
1: I reckon around that period is actually around the malanga is when his writing becomes quite a lot more prolific. So, you know, being able to see this is a whole big world. When he came back, if you trace the datings of it, he just starts writing, he starts collecting, he starts trying to document Samoa.
0: The third and final Marquardt brothers' ethnic tour left Samoa for Germany 8 years later in 1910.
2: Again, young women and men, sons and daughters of titled persons who were well-versed in Samoan protocol, good singers and dancers, etc.
0: And what the Germans saw as entertainment, again, the Samoans saw as a mission of diplomacy.
3: And of course, by 1910, we have one of the high chiefs of Samoa, Tupuata Masisi, involved. So that move from entertainment to more diplomatic gestures, it really showed over time what was happening.
0: At the time, Tupuata Masisi was a contender for the top job in Samoa, paramount chief. His opponents, including the German governor, Wilhelm Solf, hatched a plan to send him off to Germany in charge of this dance troupe to get him out of the way. Tupuata Masisi turned it to his advantage.
2: The way I understood it, I'm not a Samoan, of course, is that it helped him in his rallying for the title if he could say, I have relations with the German emperor.
0: Tamasese had watched his predecessor, Teo Tuvale, turn an ethnic show into a political mission. He thought he could do the same. But when they got there, it was back to the zoos again. The troupe was treated less like cultural ambassadors and more like exhibits.
2: In Hamburg, the venue was the Zoological Garden. And you have to imagine that at those days, zoological gardens were not just places where you kept animals. You had little theater stages, you had fireworks, you had all kinds of other activities going on. He noticed from day one that this was not a diplomatic visit as he had planned it, but that this was a kind of show for German audiences.
0: Frustrated with his demeaning situation, after a few days in the German city, Tupuata Masisi took action. He remembered a high-ranking German official, Otto Riedel, that he'd been friendly with in Samoa. Otto now lived in Hamburg, and Tamasisi set out to find him.
2: And he was very brave. He got into a taxi with his wife and told the taxi driver, bring me to Otto Riedel. And probably he could not imagine that not everybody in Hamburg wouldn't know Otto Riedel, because in Samoa everybody would know who he was, where he lived, etc. But the taxi driver was smart. He got out the Hamburg address book and he actually found the address where Otto Riedel lived. So the taxi driver took them to Otto Riedel, and we have a lovely description of this. Riedel wrote a kind of memoirs later on, and he describes how the doorbell was rung heavily and their maid got quite a shock standing in front of two Samoans. And then they were, of course, welcomed in, and Riedel and his wife, who was part Samoan, were very happy she could speak Samoan with them again.
0: Not only did they speak Samoan together, but Otto invited the whole troop over, got some pigs in, dug up the back of his grand Hamburg residence and prepared an umu in their honour.
2: It was Otto Riedel who actually saw to it and used his influence so that Tamasese and his family got a better accommodation during the trip, that dinners were given to their honor, that he was able to give political speeches.
3: Especially at a time when politics, as I say, was very unsettled, and and the fact that

0: our people were still engaging, you know, in those global politics and the global forces of the time. So for me, tamasese signals a person who had a lot of faith, had a lot of faith in what he was doing.
1: Whenever he gave a political speech, he stressed that he would like to meet the emperor. And in the end, he did. It took him about a year. He was received in his castle in Berlin. He exchanged fine mats with him. And he could sell this as a wonderful success when he came home.
0: So I think for me that resonates, because for Tamasese to reach a point of meeting with the Kaiser, having an audience in Siamani, that really tells a lot for people back home to know that he actually went down that path and was able to engage in the gifting ceremony. So being able to gift the Itonga, the highest cultural value item that we have, it's something to be proud of.
2: In a world where we can travel from Apia to Hamburg in just over a day, where we can bring up video representations of every single culture on Earth on our phones in a matter of seconds, what relevance do these tales of century-old dance troupes have today? Safua Ateli.
0: We should keep talking about these stories because it's about us. And we should keep talking about it because we need to understand the times, the engagements, the connections. What were the relationships? Why does it matter? Because these continue. We have ongoing relationships with families here in Germany, friends, colleagues. Museums have so many Measina from Samoa and much more than what we have back home. So these are really critical to our understanding of ourselves, because that's the only way I think we can gain healing and gain understanding.
2: Hilke too believes these conversations are vital, because 130 years on, the tired stereotypes of dusky maidens and noble savages from a South Seas paradise still persist.
1: Whenever there's something happening in the Pacific, for example, the rising sea level, climate problems, you will invariably have a heading like, you know, sinking paradises or things like that.
2: As an academic, Professor Peggy Fairburn Dunlop, granddaughter of ethnic tour leader Teo Tuvale, occasionally finds herself at overseas conferences wondering at people's attitudes.
3: Well, what used to brass me off, that you'd go to places and that, and they'd say, well, if it's Samoan or Pacific, you've got to have food. You know, well, okay, we've got to have food. But that was like, that was all we are. You know, we need a song and dance. I mean, we went to this global conference, what, CEDAW or something, and the New Zealand lady said, okay, well, now the Samoans will dance. You know, the Pacific people will do their item. And we said,
4: You're still a dusky maiden, Mum.
3: We won't. Oh, well,
4: you're still a
3: I'm running
4: maiden.
3: Out of dusk.
4: You know, from Tetwa's time, you're still, even though you're a doctor and a professor, you're still a dusky maiden.
3: I wish.
5: That was our Untold Pacific story this morning. And if you would like to listen again, you can catch up online or you can text all night at rnz.co.nz. 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That's what you'll get. On the back of that is another address that says Untold. And that will give you the address to listen to the Pacific history at your leisure. In the meantime, a little Bill Savesi to the news.

0: RNZ News at 3. Morena, good morning. I'm Vicky Mackay. A plane flying from Dubai to Tel Aviv with about 170 people on board had to land in Saudi Arabia after a serious altercation reportedly broke out between the pilots. Two Israeli officials have said the co-pilot is believed to have stabbed the pilot. A video posted by Israeli media shows two men lying on the floor with wounds and blood spattered around them. Almog Atali was on the plane.
1: I spoke with several people who were in the cockpit, and there are quite a few versions. It's unclear how the cockpit door was opened, whether someone from the crew opened it so help could come, or if it was forced open. It is unclear. What is clear is that there were two pilots in the front. One stabbed the other, and there were two spare pilots who were supposed to operate the next flight. The relief pilots are European, one of them British, who entered and pulled the aircraft up, pulled the yoke, stabilised the plane, and landed us in Saudi Arabia.
0: Back home, the director of Tararua Health Group says it can deliver safe health services to the community despite a critical audit from the Ministry of Health. An audit of Dannevirke Community Hospital has found there wasn't a safe and a sustainable roster for doctors, nurses and healthcare assistants. Director Mark Wills told Checkpoint the hospital was 1.5 nurses short and didn't have sufficient doctor coverage.
2: We're all focused on making sure that we address that as quickly as possible. We've now submitted our response to the Ministry of Health auditing group and provided them with all of the evidence that they asked for to prove that we can get back operational, and we await their response.
0: Tararua Health Group also owns Paiatua Medical Health, where half the dozen staff have tendered resignations over workload and safety concerns. The Film Commission says ending its $1 million core funding program for film and screen sector organisations is a difficult but necessary decision. The Commission announced yesterday that its annual program, which provides support to 10 industry groups, including the Screen Producers Guild, will cease when contracts expire on the 30th of June next year. Film Commission Chief Executive Annie Murray says the affected organisations knew the funding was at risk.
3: This is a significant decision and it will impact these organisations, but the Film Commission is in a constrained funding environment. We have to look for where we can have the greatest impact with the limited funds we've got.
0: Anne Murray says the Commission will be directing public funding towards fewer but more impactful investments. UK researchers are creating a vast digital museum of natural history specimens, which will allow people to see around 70 million ancient animals, plant fossils and rocks from their devices. Vincent Smith, a research leader at the Natural History Museum in London, says the database will be used to understand how the world has altered.
4: I think this is the extraordinary story about natural history collections, is they basically chart that change in the natural world over the past, when the case of living species, sort of 3.8 billion years, and we have our collections basically chart that change over time, especially when you look at them at the sort of scale that we have within the museum.
0: The online museum will enable researchers to access collections from more than 100 British institutions. And that's the news.
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6: Government spending, debt, taxation, too much taxation, not enough taxation, where on the taxation continuums do our two major parties lie? And of course, and this is central for many of us, the cost of living.
5: Election 2026, Morning Report's finance debate, Wednesday 8am.
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0: Short forecast from Met Service to Midnight Rapare. Yes, it is Thursday, the very first day of October for 2026. For Northland, Auckland and Coromandel, cloudy periods and a few showers. Bay of Plenty, Taupō and Gisborne to Wairarapa, areas of morning cloud, then mainly fine. The chance of a shower in the ranges throughout the day. Waikato to Wellington, including Tomaranui and Taihape, also for Buller, Grey and Westland, often cloudy with one or two showers, mainly about the ranges, but long fine spells this afternoon. For Nelson and Marlborough, it's fabulously fine. Canterbury has high cloud at times, otherwise fine. Otago and mainland Southland, cloud thickening this morning, the chance of a shower about the southern coast from afternoon. In Fiordland and Stewart Island, periods of rain, heavy at times in Fiordland. And in the Chatham Islands today, just partly cloudy. I'll have more news and weather, including the coastal forecast from Met Service, in our next bulletin at 4. It's coming up to 6 minutes past 3 ahead of us in this hour. We are going in just a moment to Noel Virtue's novel Lady Jean, episode 4, but just ahead of, past that I should say, at the bottom of the hour we go to the BBC for The Conversation. And today's programme talks to two women from India and the UK whose love of cricket led them to officiate international and domestic matches for both the women's and men's games. So we'll meet the female umpires at around 3:30. Right now though, it's time for another episode of Noel Virtue's novel Lady Jean. Anne Budd is the reader, and as we join her today, it's episode 4. Jean has been entertaining Uncle Fergus, her home help Christopher's lover. She's worried about why her ex-husband William wants to see her.

0: The evening of Uncle Fergus's first visit, the telephone rang downstairs. There was a lengthy silence when Jean answered it. It's Will. Hello, Jean. William, I did mean to call you. I received your note. You're at the Connaught? Just for a day or so, then back to New York. How are you, Jean? I thought you might at least have called me. Frida saw you at the theatre a short while ago, Jean said hastily, feeling inadequate and trying to think of something more interesting to say. So I knew you were back. I did notice. Few missed seeing her. She should have come over. I wasn't so impressed by the look of her companion. Mandy, someone, wants to move in. Look, Jean, why I've called. I need to come and see you. I won't insist, but it's something I don't wish to speak about over the phone. Would it be convenient? Shades of Mr. Alder, Jean thought. Oh, dear, let me think. Well, all right. I've Aunt Dizzy living here now. Don't ask. Someone's taking her out for the morning. What about 10:30-ish? Coffee? I could take you out. An early lunch? No, you come here. I'd prefer it. Well, if you're sure. Fine. I'll see you tomorrow. William was expected in less than half an hour. Jean abandoned her usual dress code of loose cotton trousers and plain sweatshirt, which she wore about the house, for a long-sleeved, tasteful dress that made her look 10 years older. She decided that a mumsy, prim look would be better. William, she felt certain, would have the good manners to come alone. She had wondered momentarily what it was he might want. Money did not seem likely. The deeds to Acacia Road were in her name. The past, if not assimilated, was at least never mentioned any longer. There was no possible reason for William or herself to seek reconciliation. Jean had not seen William for over a year. They had been in touch by letter or between solicitors. The divorce had been agonizingly slow to reach a decree absolute, but amicable enough under the circumstances. For most of the time, William had remained in New York, where he had fled to. He'd allegedly done well there and possessed offices in Manhattan. He arrived at exactly 10:30. Uncharacteristically, he smiled warmly when Jean opened the door. He had brought her a tasteful arrangement of camellias and fern fronds, expensively wrapped. Hello, Lady Jean, he said in a low voice that, like his smile, also exuded warmth. Before she could pull back, he leant forward and delicately planted a kiss on her cheek that did not quite connect. She allowed him to step past and followed him along the hall, examining him from behind. He had not put on an ounce of extra weight and wore an expensive suit with a haircut to match. He was lightly tanned, his eyes clear and sharp. For a moment, a pang of nostalgia bit into her, which she managed to suppress. Jean had closed the doors along the hall. William moved confidently through into the morning room, standing there smiling at her, handing over the flowers, then peering out through the French windows, as all visitors did, the room so dark, the garden so spring bright. Everything looks healthy, he commented, referring, she assumed, to the garden. I have someone who takes care of it. Would you like coffee now or later? Now would be perfect. May I sit down? William sat before she could reply. She stepped past him to take the flowers into the kitchen. William was examining one of her reissued collections on CD when she rejoined him. She had deliberately left a pile of them where he would be bound to notice. He glanced up and smiled. Doing well? He asked, angling the CD towards her. As far as I know, what is it you want, William? She knew straight away from his expression that she'd been too abrupt or even rude, but the words slipped out and she winced. Old habits died hard. He stared across at her and smiled again, a little sadly, she thought. For a moment, an image of Anthony Hibbert came to mind. The image rather checked her. Anthony Hibbert looked a little like William when he had been in his 20s. Eventually, he told her a little about New York. Still speaking in a low, modulated voice, he did not sound like the William she remembered. He had been prone in the last months of their marriage to shout at her. Jean had been a cold, irresponsible and mean bitch. There had been other endearments which descended into true obscenity, communicated on an almost daily basis. Now he sat across from her looking relaxed, fit, behaving with easy grace. His eyes revealed nothing but warmth, as if the two of them had always been casual, respectful friends. "What about you?" he finally asked. "Oh, well, Aunt Dizzy's here now, living here, almost a mutual agreement. She won't have aged that much since you last saw her, but she's more forgetful. Contrary, but hardly fragile. She's become quite energetic. In fact, she's out almost every day with Christopher. He lives here with me too." And when William said nothing but stared at her with a slightly uncertain, quizzical gaze, she added, "Oh, nothing like that. Christopher's 17. He's a student. Takes care of the garden. He cooks, fetches and carries. He had troubles at home. Aunt Dizzy adores him." Same old Jean, champion of the week. She stared back at him coolly and smiled. "Did I hear you were going to publish a biography?" William asked. "Autobiography. There were plans. I came to the conclusion that I really had no interest in one at all. I had nothing to say. It just lapsed. I made a few tapes for someone. Wrote notes. I didn't enjoy it. The publisher offered a small fortune in a sycophantic way. But..." "Yes, but..." "You look well. New York agrees with you." "Yes and no. I do miss London. The two places aren't comparable." They were sipping the last of the coffee, had talked of inconsequential topics such as weather and theatre and the change of government, when William suddenly got up from his chair and went to stand at the French windows with his back to her. "I came to see you about Father. He's got himself into a bit of a state. He hadn't told me. You know how uncomplaining he always was. I went down to Brighton just after I flew over. Father claims he had to sell the house. Numerous unpaid debts, large ones. He somehow owed a small fortune on back community charges he had ignored. Insurances he let lapse didn't cover anything. He then had to have a couple of operations, refused to go on a waiting list and went private to do with his legs. He even spent time in a wheelchair. Where he was living... I knew he'd changed his address, but I'd no idea what it was he'd moved to. Well, he'd lied about it. I found him in a squalid bedsit in a grimy little street near the end of Western Road, living off benefits. All his savings are gone. The place was an utter disgrace. Not entirely his own making. He was doing the best he could, too proud, too obstinate to tell me. He wrote a few times to New York, never said a word about any difficulty, just that he had decided to sell the old house and buy something central. I've moved him into a hotel for the interim, along the front. Saw he was comfortable, paid for all he needed in advance where I could, and wrote him a check. It isn't the money that's the problem. I really don't know what to do about him. I was hoping you might go down to visit. He kept asking about you in his letters, didn't wish to intrude and contact you. His circumstances all happened rather suddenly, so he said. Of course I'll go down. Oh, Lord, and you honestly had no idea, no inkling at all? No. He sent cheerful cards and notes to New York, seemed contented, still missing Mother, of course. I really had no forewarning. I gather he assumed I was so settled in New York that I wouldn't be back. I just turned up, which displeased him immensely. It all rather shocked me. Couldn't you tell from the address? Something, surely. William shook his head. He was being devious, lying about everything so as not to worry me. I really did believe he'd bought a smaller house and he was pleased with it. He wrote nothing about his illness. Which was? Oh, blocked arteries in his legs. Extremely bad circulation. He said he almost lost one of the legs. All those years smoking. They managed to save both legs, but he can't walk as far as he wants to, as he used to. The operations were formidably expensive. It was those that cleaned him out, I suspect. When do you go back? To New York? I have to be back by tomorrow evening at the latest. I thought I'd arrange some time off, spend time with him, get him settled somewhere. There's no one else. He's refused to join me in New York. He doesn't appear to have any friends down there. He doesn't like the idea of a hotel. In fact, he hates it. I'll go tomorrow. I've just decided. There's no reason I shouldn't go down straight away. Which hotel? The Thistle on the front. I suggested the Grand. Too pretentious, he said. He would love to see Eugene. He may never have shown it, but he was rather fond of you. Too unable to say while Mother was alive. Understandable. William stared down at his hands, examining his fingers as if he had never seen them before. He glanced up at her and looked away. Jean had an urge to lean forward, to reach out, but stayed where she was. William was genuinely close to tears. He stayed for less than an hour. Jean guessed that he did not wish to encounter Aunt Dizzy. He wrote the details of the hotel on a slip of paper, along with his mobile phone number. Look, I'll call you from New York to let you know when I'll be back. I can't avoid a couple of meetings. I did try to wangle my way out of them, but...
1: I understand, really. I'll go down tomorrow morning. Take him out to lunch, whatever he might like.
0: He turned to look at her as he went out the front door. She could see on his face that there was something more he wanted to say, but instead... He carried on up into the street. She followed him as far as the gate and watched as he hurried towards the tube station. He didn't look back.
2: Utterly disgraceful behaviour, if you ask me, Jean heard Aunt Dizzy say as she came in the door.
0: Jean was in the front reception room, deep in thought.
2: I should have been rude just out of spite. I'm sorry, Christopher, but your damned mother is a foul-mouthed fishwife who doesn't deserve you. You're a fine lad, even if you are an ugly duck.
0: Jean remained where she was, but Aunt Dizzy, noticing her as she passed, swept into the room and stood with legs apart, clutching her handbag to her sagging bosom. Her face was a study of indignation.
2: I am livid, Jean. We ran into Christopher's mother in the high street, and she treated him to what I can only describe as verbal abuse. Ignored me. Right there, with people watching. She began by shouting that the devil had claimed him now, and he was damned to unhappiness and eventually to hell. I could have swiped at her. It didn't help when Christopher began crying. We've bought lunch. He's gone to prepare it. Nut cutlets and a selection of French mushrooms. I'm bloody starving.
0: After Aunt Dizzy had gone upstairs to freshen up, Jean tried to call Frieda. The telephone rang and went on ringing. Jean was about to replace the receiver when someone answered. May I please speak to Frieda? Jean asked. The voice sounded nothing like Mandy's, but she was not sure that it wasn't her.
1: Who?
0: Frieda Weinreb. Who am I talking to? There was a mumbled response. Then the receiver was clunked down. In the background, Jean heard several voices and then laughter. The receiver was picked up and unceremoniously put back into its cradle. Jean tried again. This time she received the engaged tone. Christopher had stepped into the hall and was staring at her. He offered a thin smile. His eyes were swollen and red. His lips sagged.
1: Lunch, he said. Nut cutlets, onions, mushrooms. I'll make coffee. Who brought the flowers?
0: Jean replaced the receiver.
1: No one. I mean, I did. Bought them. Christopher, are you all right?
0: Christopher shrugged. He began to wring his hands. Jean had a sudden urge to shout at him, just as his mother evidently had. She felt angry and irritable, but could not take it out on him. It was William she wanted to shout at. Christopher turned away and she followed him through into the kitchen. There was a scratching sound in the walls.
2: Rats, she muttered. Bloody, sodding rats.

That was Anne Bard reading episode 4 of Lady Jean by Noel Virtue, and it will continue tomorrow morning after the news and weather at 3. A reminder that there is no link available for Lady Jean by Noel Virtue to listen at your leisure. It is a listen live at 3:05. But if you text story to 2101, the entire offerings of Gutter Black is still up there for you in case you missed one or other of them, or alternatively, you missed it completely. It is there if you text the word story, but not Lady Jean. Set your alarm for that one tomorrow morning. 23 minutes past 3, still to come, the conversation from the BBC. We're going to speak to two top women umpires. But first, the Darlings, strolling blues ballad from their 2007 album, The Cicada Sessions. Big mistake.

0: The Swell Season, Low Rising from the 2009 album Strict Joy, the musical duo formed by Irish musician Glenn Hansard and Czech singer-pianist Markéta Iglova. The name is derived from Joseph Sarosky's 1975 novel bearing the same name. It is just gone 3:30. 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If you've just arrived, good morning and welcome to the first day of October. Yes, it has happened on a Thursday. As we now translate to the BBC, it is The Conversation. This morning, top women umpires.
1: Today, we're talking cricket and the women making their mark as umpires, officiating at the highest levels of both the women's and men's international and domestic cricket matches. My guests are Virinda Rathi, who became the first Indian woman to officiate in a Women's World Cup final when she umpired England against Australia at Lord's this year, and Anna Harris from England, the youngest ever umpire to officiate in a women's international one-day match. Virinda and Anna, a very warm welcome to The Conversation. Hello.
2: Hi, thank you.
3: Hello, thank you for having us.
1: Virinda, let's start with you. You're standing at Lord's, you're about to umpire a World Cup final. What is going through your head? How do you prepare yourself for a moment like that?
2: Honestly, you can't prepare yourself because you don't think about it when the tournament starts. There's always a wish and a dream, but you don't actually get into the tournament thinking you have to do the finals. So yeah, it's a slow progress, game by game, I would say. Mm-hmm. But eventually when that moment came, like when you get the postings, like you are one of the umpire in the final, it's different. And especially at Lord's, because that was my first ever game at Lord's.
1: Wow.
2: So it's like a cherry on the cake. Like, I can't even think of anything better happening. It was overwhelming for a couple of days. The moment you stepped onto the field, butterflies were there, a lot of nervousness. But then, yeah, the moment you stand there and you call play, just things go back to normal. It's just the two batters and the 11 players we have to think about.
1: And you're in the moment.
2: Yeah. Oh, yes, absolutely.
1: Anna, what does it feel like when you walk out onto a cricket pitch and you're the person everyone is watching for a decision? Do you ever get stage fright?
3: Not stage fright in a sense, but I think we all have nerves. Like Rinda's described, the butterflies in the stomach. And absolutely, the anxiety, the excitement, the anticipation. We go through the same emotions that players go through, in that players want to score centuries and take five wickets, and we want to go out there and facilitate the best game of cricket that we can. So it really depends. I mean, a lot of our cricket, probably the bulk of our cricket, is done without the review technology. Mm-hmm. So in terms of that, there's different approaches in terms of, it might be a four-day game, and if I've made a decision that a player doesn't agree with on day one, it can feel like a long 4 days. And then we're fortunate that we do get exposed to the decision review process at the international, and in my case, at the domestic level, which brings its own pressures. Certainly it tends to have a large television audience globally as well as domestically. But it's really cool. And like Brenda said, once you call play, or your colleague calls play, or you step over the boundary, it's just trying to slot back into all the processes that have got us to the point of where we are, and remembering that it's just a game of cricket.
1: It's just a game of cricket. Okay, well, let's go back to how it all first began. Virinda, were you sporty as a child?
2: Honestly, sports was an escape for me from academics. I was really bad at academics, so the best option was just take up sports, and you get a lot of free periods from school. You get some extra marks in academics. So those were the little perks I actually played sports for. And then eventually hooked on to cricket.
1: What about you, Anna?
3: So I was sporty from the start, really. I asked my mum to sign me up to my local cricket club when I was just five. And that was just from a fortuitous rainy day at school with some cricket equipment. But, you know, my mum let me do whatever sport I thought of, really, and including sort of multi-sport activities on the weekends and things. So sport was always a part of my life. Cricket wasn't really something that ran in the family, but it was something that I really just enjoyed and latched onto. And that's how I got into umpiring, is my mum was umpiring my matches. So she's the reason I'm umpiring today. And it was really a case of, you love cricket, why don't you learn a bit about the laws? Because it can help you as a player. And also, if you want to earn a bit of pocket money, go out and work for it, girl.
1: Vrinda, you said that you played lots of sports as a way of escaping academics, which you hated. What was it about cricket then, in particular, that appealed to you?
2: Initially, when I took up cricket as a player, there was a very interesting thing that our coach told us to do scoring. Because she said whenever you have a bad game of cricket or you're not getting enough runs the way you want to, the best thing is do scoring. So I became a BCCI scorer. And that's where I fell in love for the game because I felt this game is really amazing. Like, you have batter versus bowler. There is some tactical chess kind of thing going on. Mm-hmm. Changing weather, pitch conditions. And I don't think there was ever any game that is played so strategically over a period of like 3 days, 4 days, and test match, of course, 5 days. So when I started scoring, I just started enjoying game more and more. And I knew that once I stopped playing, cricket is something I want to be involved. Of course, I did not know back then that it could be umpiring. But yeah, I just wanted the fact that it has to be cricket. Something in cricket I have to do.
1: Well, you both played cricket to quite a high level. And then you decided to start officiating and you both kind of explained why. But was it easy to make that decision to officiate rather than play, Anna?
3: I got into it sort of almost insidiously in that I became a scorer first, was still playing, was umpiring for a long time alongside my playing because men's cricket was traditionally on a Saturday, women's cricket traditionally on a Sunday, and I could balance the two. And then I've sort of slowly progressed more into the officiating side of things as I've grown into that role and started to really enjoy it. And now officiating is my main involvement in cricket. And on the occasion, I do roll out the cricket spikes and have a go at trying to hit a ball and bowl.
1: Do you ever get that yearn to play?
3: Absolutely. I think any person involved in the sport who is not playing anymore can still notice tactical adjustments or think, oh yeah, I could definitely, you know, try and take on this bowler, or I would have tweaked the field a bit differently. And sometimes as umpires, we're probably stood there going, I know exactly how you should get this batter out. And you're just sort of waiting for the team to figure it out. So absolutely, there's still a yearn to get involved. And that's where, like I said, I try and roll out the cricket boots a couple of times a year, as and when. But the body hurts for a few more days now.
1: Vrinda, what about you?
2: Yes, it's a difficult switch because any sport you play, playing is the ultimate thing we want to do. But of course, you know, sometimes we ourselves realize that we are not as good as the game expects us to be at a certain level. And then we start thinking about what next or what better I can do to stay in touch of the game. So that's where I switched on from actually playing cricket to scoring cricket and then getting into umpiring. So it was a slow progression, but it has been a beautiful progression, I feel.
1: You both entered umpiring, working in pairs with another woman. Vrinda, you with your best friend, and Anna, you with your mum. Do you think it was helpful that there were two of you, especially when it came to going to a men's game, Vrinda?
2: To start with, initially, I felt that that friendship was really needed, or I actually needed another person to be in the room full of men. Like, the capacity would be like 130, 140 or students applying for the umpiring course, and then eventually we are close to 110 who attended the course. So it always felt good to have her at my side because it was kind of, it's not very unknown because I was in the circuit as a scorer for a long time, so people knew us. But getting into the role and just going out there, I think yes, it made a thing a little easier for us, but only if we umpired together. But most of the time in Mumbai, we had to umpire in different grounds. And we were paired with the senior umpires so that we could groom ourselves better. So which again was really helpful, I would say. But yeah, having somebody next to you is good.
1: Anna, how did it feel umpiring alongside your mum when you were starting out?
3: Starting umpiring with my mum was fantastic. She spent many, many years working in the city in a male-dominated field and had developed a load of life skills around self-assurance, confidence and assertiveness when required. And so as a young woman coming into umpiring at 17, it was really important for me to feed off those skills and use my cricket nous and knowledge. I think we complemented each other really nicely and we're a bit of a dynamic duo in our local league. when we were car sharing. And then eventually when I got my first car, we started getting appointed elsewhere apart from each other, but really enjoyed it. It was a real formative time for me in terms of finding my place within the sport and within umpiring. And it was really important for me to have her as my role model.
1: Do you think as a young girl watching your mum umpire different matches, there was a different style when it came to umpiring men's matches compared to women's matches?
3: Absolutely. Pretty much any umpire you speak to will talk about the differences between men's and women's cricket, even at age group level as well. There's differences, not only in terms of physicality and speeds of bowlers. Women swing the ball a lot more. And also, women tend to run where you almost don't expect runs, so it keeps you on your feet a bit more as an umpire. But then when you look at sort of the attitudes and things like that, when I first started, my mum struggled a lot with being a woman and had been used to that in her working career. And for me as well, it was quite often because I looked so young. That's why I got a lot of comments and the fielder that would come up to you and you're standing at square leg and asking how long you'd been umpiring for and whether you'd ever played the game and all those sorts of questions as players test you out and see who they've got for the day. But I think for me, my trick was to try and get the ball and throw it to the bowler and show them that I could actually throw and catch a ball. And that was a real simple way of me trying to show that I know a little bit about cricket.
1: Verinda, when you umpire men's matches and women's matches, do you feel there's a difference in the way they either treat you or see you?
2: I had the same experience what Anna had. And again, there is a slight difference between two. Men, I feel, are in general very aggressive. So the intensity in general becomes very high compared to a women games, where they play very competitive, but they won't come to you very aggressively. So initially, when I started doing men's cricket, I had similar things what Anna faced. Like, because they saw me as a scorer for like around 6 years, and then suddenly seeing me in the middle, they would just make a random statement saying like, the scorer is stood now for umpiring. Does she even know umpiring? Like, ma'am, just take off your glasses. Probably you're not seeing well.
1: How did you feel when they said those things to you?
2: Honestly, initially it was not so great because we were trying to develop a skill. I know we were not there, but we were trying to develop. And to get this thing was felt really harsh on us. But the trick for me was I felt no matter what, the one thing I know, if we start making a decision right, they will start respecting us. Because then there is no female umpire or male umpire. It's just umpire and decision making. I started focusing more on the decision making, more on the law part, like let's handle the game better and not get onto the wrong foot and not unnecessarily get into the boys. So eventually the acceptance was much more greater. It took time, but yes, now I feel the respect is very mutual.
1: You're listening to The Conversation from the BBC World Service. I'm Dashiani Navanayagam, and on today's programme, two women whose love of cricket has led them to officiate international and domestic matches for the women's and men's game, British umpire Anna Harris and Verinda Rathi from India. I want to talk a little bit about your path to the top for both of you. Anna, how do you get experience and get to the level where you are officiating international matches?
3: It's changed recently, actually, and I think definitely for the better. So when I started, I never thought about progressing. I was doing it for a bit of fun at the weekends, and then it added into the weekdays, and then it got more and more important for me. But it was about progressing through the men's game. And that was really the only way you could progress, is to move up the tiers of the men's game. Whereas now there's two separate and distinct pathways, and soon to be a third for disability cricket in England and Wales, which I think is fantastic, because there will be people out there who don't want to umpire men's cricket, or people who don't want to umpire women's cricket, and they can go up either pathway and get to whatever level they want to, which is fantastic. And I've seen people progress through the ranks really quickly and are loving their cricket and are doing the cricket that they want to do. I mean, my mum didn't really enjoy men's cricket hugely, and she's now so happy and loving life doing visually impaired cricket. And she's even done a couple of international matches with visually impaired cricket, which is something, again, that neither of us would have thought about when we started our umpiring journeys.
1: Verinda, what was your path to the top?
2: In India, we first have to clear the exams for the state we belong to. So I came from Mumbai. So we have to initially appear for the Mumbai cricket exams. there's a theory exam, you clear that, you get 75%, then you get to the practical exam. And once you clear that, you need to at least umpire for three and a half, four years before you are eligible to sit for the BCCI exam, if there is an opening there. So BCCI is basically Board of Cricket for Control in India, so which is our home board for cricket. But this experience in Mumbai, I think, is the most crucial in my career, I would say. It has developed me so well. Obviously, we just started with school, but it was men, women, both. Then slowly into the club cricket, then the senior cricket. And by the time the BCCI pathway actually opened for us in 2016, which again was a three-level exam back then. Now it's a bit different. So with three-level of exam, we almost took 2 years. Parallelly, I could also develop 2 more years of experience in my local cricket. So by the time I actually went to my final exam for BCCI, we were really good with practical. Then from BCCI onwards, it just becomes experience-wise, you will be ranked up or lower. So we start with all women games and the junior games. And then as you progress with your experience, you'll get the senior games, I could say. Yeah.
1: It sounds like there were a lot of various exams for you to take to become an umpire. Anna, was that true for you as well?
3: BCCI is very rigorous in their examinations, I think, in comparison to locally. So when I did it, it was a sort of whole weekend course, and then you sit your laws exam at the end, different levels. So you could do level one and then move up to two and three.
1: Brinda, you said that you went into cricket because you loved it so much, and it was also a very much needed escape from school and academia. How unusual were you as a woman choosing this as a path to follow?
2: To start with, there was actually no pathway, and hence I had never thought about progressing in this particular field of umpiring. And one fine day I was scoring for a World Cup in Mumbai that happened in 2013, where I saw a female umpire umpiring. Cathy Cross from New Zealand was the first umpire on ICC. And that game, I was the scorer. So the day I saw her, that was my first inspirational thought, I would say. Like, why not this thing? Like, I've been in cricket. I was, till 2013, I'd already given roughly 10 to 11 years. But I've never seen a female. So that idea never struck me. But the day I saw her, and I'm like, this is something I would really want to do.
1: Anna, you obviously had your mum as your inspiration. But generally, more widely, did you see women umpiring cricket?
3: Mum and I, for many years, were the only two female umpires in our county. And so that really cemented our dynamic duo status. But now we're seeing upwards of 25% of participants in this new umpiring course are women.
1: Wow.
3: Which is pretty cool. I mean, it just seeks to expand the female umpiring pool. But when I started, no.
1: Did you ever get any reaction from other male umpires?
3: For me, it was more about, oh, we've got to share a changing room. I've never shared a changing room with a woman before. And actually, I noticed that some of my male colleagues enjoyed standing with me because in the men's matches, they wouldn't swear if there was a woman on the field. Sort of those traditional...
1: Oh, I see.
3: Those traditional things. It was, I think, as well, because I was young, sort of a bit of a there, come along, we'll do it my way, I'll show you how to umpire. And you develop those skills of actually, no, I'm going to do it my way because I think I prefer doing it that way.
1: Brinda, what was the response from male umpires to you?
2: I would say I had a similar story to Anna, except for the dressing room uncomfortable feelings where they suddenly had to share, and they used to be very awkward even changing the t-shirt then. But on the field, I would say they were great support and very good. The way they guided me right from the local cricket to the BCCI and the international, even now when we come, like the players, they were completely different. The players came very hard, but the umpires on field were very supportive.
1: I think people can sometimes underestimate just how physical the job of being an umpire is. How do you cope being out in the field for the whole day, Anna?
3: Various techniques. The most important thing really is hydration. Mm-hmm. A one-day match, a 50-over match. You can be out there for periods of 3.5 hours at a time without necessarily...

0: loud crowd and an engaged crowd. You get the sort of more stereotypical British crowds that are very polite and clap at the sort of correct times, in inverted commas.
1: So are you saying that the Indian crowds also let you know then when they don't like your decision?
0: All crowds let us know. Absolutely they do. And when I was umpiring in Dubai, an Indian-New Zealand game, and I've given out Harmanpreet Kaur, the captain of India, and I've never heard a stadium go from so loud to pin drop silent. It was really quite something eerie and something that I'd not experienced before, because you can understand the crowd and building tensions and suspense and excitement and, you know, an Ashes game at the sold-out Oval, and you've given an Australian bat around, the crowd erupts. You know, those are the sorts of things you'd expect. But the pin drop silence was a new one for me and something that felt, yeah, quite spooky at the time.
1: Verinder, what happens in your head when you know you've made a decision that perhaps thousands disagree with?
2: So when there's no cameras on, it becomes a little more difficult because the prayers keep coming at you for, like, it could be overs or it also could be through the entire session. But when we can see a replay, and I think things get pretty easy because right or wrong, the decision is known to you. You can have a closure. Even if it is wrong, you can have a closure. You can have a word with them. Like, I have a habit of coming out straight and telling, like, I missed it. So I just need closure immediately so that I can move on and refocus again on the game.
1: Umpiring sounds so intense and so full on, both physically and mentally. But Anna, you also work as a full-time doctor in England's National Health Service. How do you balance these two things?
0: Yeah, it's been a process of learning, I think, all the way through, as probably Verinder will attest to, you know, balancing sports and schooling. You learn time management, moving through, having other jobs. And I was really fortunate that the university were very flexible. I went part-time with my medical degree to help facilitate some more cricket. And then since I've moved into the NHS, Hampshire Hospitals Trust have been fantastic in allowing me to move shifts around so that I could go to this World Cup that happened in England and Wales. And most people want to help. And so it's just trying to find a solution that works for everyone.
1: You are both members of the Development Emerging Panel of ICC umpires. Verinder, just tell us what that involves.
2: We were really fortunate to be the first ones coming here. It was a very beautiful pathway laid by ICC, I would say, because it gave us extended opportunities to officiate game as a neutral umpire in a different country. Like the men used to do in test match and the one days. So now we female umpires also get that opportunity to travel as a neutral umpire. And you have to always work with different umpires, like umpires from the host nation. So you're working with different people, there are different cultures. It's an amazing experience, I would say.
1: Anna, how do you find it?
0: Yeah, I love it. I mean, I don't get to go away as much with trying to fit in my other career or my main career as a doctor, but it's fantastic. I mean, umpiring in different countries, different environments, different weather. I remember Sri Lanka was a real test of endurance in some quite hot and humid conditions, and you don't learn that mental toughness on a sort of peaceful day in England, although you could argue that the cricket we do in about 8 degrees on some days is mentally tough in other ways, but certainly, like Verinder said, working with different umpires and learning different ways and different approaches of umpiring is really important for developing your own game.
1: Anna, you started this with your mother, and I am really curious about what she's made of you now umpiring internationals.
0: Oh, she's so proud. I think she's just finding it a little bit old now with being, oh, are you Anna's mum? And she goes, well, I'm Yolanda as well, but occasionally I do go, oh, are you Yolanda's daughter? So the tide's starting to turn, but yeah, she's super proud. She'll often be spotted in the crowd at one of my games wearing her bright pink bucket hat, dancing away to the music.
1: Verinder, you said that you didn't come from a sporty family, so what have they made of your passion for cricket and just where you've gone to and ended up?
2: It's slightly different to Anna's experience. So, yes, they are super proud of the progress I have made. But honestly, they would only realize when it actually comes onto a newspaper or a television that, oh, she's going to do the finals. And the flip side is I actually like that. Like, it's very low-key at home. There's no pressure absolutely from home. No expectation. Because I feel it's a bit more intense in India. Like, it's a religion. So I already have a lot of external factors. So home is a place where I'm very happy when they don't know anything about it. Even in for my test match, like I debuted my test match 3 kilometers from my place.

0: place, and I told my parents, like, they want to come along. And they were like, no, it's a long game, no. As an umpire, as a player, we understand. But then I'm like, it's okay, don't worry. Come for a T20 game, because that's a shorter format.
1: Finally, what do you think being an umpire has taught you or revealed to you about yourself? Anna?
2: Wow, it's a big question. It's a great question. I mean, decision making is probably the main one, but there's so much in terms of soft skills that you don't notice. We've managed player conflict, disagreements, misunderstandings. We educate. So many soft skills in terms of communication and people management. And really, I think it's developed my communication skills massively and my confidence. And certainly it transfers across into my career as a doctor.
1: Verinda, what about you?
0: I would say first would be humility. Like, no matter how experienced you are, there's always something there to learn every single game. A moment where you would think twice, is the application of the law right? Could we have done better? So that is one thing. Second is resilience, because no matter what, every decision will never be accepted. Even if it is correct, it's not that all your decisions are going to be accepted. So you just have to take that on, carry on with the game. So resilience. And then I thought the third most important for me is respect is earned and not demand, I would say.
1: Verinda and Anna, thank you so much for a fascinating conversation.
2: Thank you very much for your time.
0: Thank you for having us, yeah.
1: My guests today have been British cricket umpire Anna Harris and Verinda Rathi from India. I'm Dashiani Navanayagam, and the conversation from the BBC World Service will be back next week. Thank you for listening.
3: Naomi Hinui, thank you very much indeed. That programme came to us from the BBC and is available on the BBC website Conversation. I was just thinking to that how different it is to go behind the wicket and actually get a very in-depth interview about what it's like to be umpiring, and particularly from different cultures. I thought that was interesting as well. 2.5 minutes away from the news and weather at 4, we're going to get closer to the top of the hour with Hayden Chisholm and Norman Meehan from the album Unwind of 2017. On piano, Norman Meehan, and Paul Dine on bass, Hayden Chisholm, saxophonist and composer. This is Beekeeper.

0: RNZ News at 4. Morena, good morning. I'm Vicky Mackay. The Israeli Prime Minister has said that a pilot on the Tel Aviv-bound flight that made an emergency landing in Saudi Arabia stabbed another pilot in an apparent attempt to crash the plane. Benjamin Netanyahu said he'd been told that a passenger and a crew member managed to break into the cockpit and overpower the pilot who carried out the stabbing. Mr. Netanyahu said that another crew member then managed to stabilise the plane.
1: The plane sent a signal saying it had been hijacked, but it now appears it was an attempted hijacking not by the passengers but by one of the pilots. There was a fight between the pilot and the co-pilot, with at least one of them being stabbed. Investigators will now be looking at whether one of the pilots intended to deliberately crash the aircraft, which was carrying around 100 Israelis, and if so, whether he was politically motivated. Israel's National Security Minister Itamar Ben-Gvir has called it a terrorist attack and said the plan was to kill everyone on board.
0: Benjamin Netanyahu says the pilot who launched the attack has been arrested and is being questioned by Saudi authorities. Documents show the government was advised to slow down on cutting thousands of public sector jobs, but did not. 16 documents chart the advice ministers got between August and May, when the coalition announced it would cut 8,700 public sector jobs and use AI a lot more. The documents show the original aim was to reduce the core public service from about 64,000 workers to 60,000 by 2029. But this was changed in late April to 55,000. Officials told ministers this bigger cut exacerbated the risks and advised slowing down by 2 years to 2031. A short time later, however, they backed the 2029 timeline and enthused about the impact of AI. New Zealand First deputy leader says claims the government has broken international climate change commitments is ideological posturing. A Dutch environmental group, Both Ends, claims New Zealand has broken its climate promises in its free trade agreement with the European Union by weakening environmental protections to encourage trade or investment. Greenpeace and the Environmental Law Initiative are among co-sponsors of a formal complaint lodged through the European Commission. Shane Jones says the extent to which this country embraces climate policies belongs in New Zealand, not in a distant room in Amsterdam. Mr. Jones says the groups have no authority to undermine the economy. A man living with dementia says people like him need to be at the centre of decisions about how aged care service will change. Alistair Robertson is the vice chair of Alzheimer's New Zealand and has had dementia for 12 years. He led a call for action at the organisation's conference this week, saying politicians had to work together to implement the recommendations of the Ministerial Advisory Group to improve aged and dementia care. He says patients must be involved every step of the way because they're the ones who will be affected and they are the ones who know what is needed. And that's the news.
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0: We might come back to that for some reason. We just leapt, completely and utterly leapt over where we were going with that offering there. I have no idea why. It's a little system thing, but that's okay. We shall remain unshaken and just a little stirred. The short forecast from Met Service to Midnight Rapare. Yes, it's Thursday, the very first day of October on RNZ National 101 FM. And Met Service says Northland, Auckland and Coromandel, you have cloudy periods and a few showers. Bay of Plenty, Taupo and Gisborne to White and Upper. There are areas of morning cloud, then it's mainly fine. The chance of a shower in the ranges throughout the day. Waikato to Wellington, including Taumarunui and Taihape. Also for Buller, Grey and Westland, often cloudy with one or two showers, mainly about the ranges, but long fine spells this afternoon. Nelson and Marlborough, you are magically fine. Canterbury, high cloud at times, otherwise fine. Otago and mainland Southland, cloud thickening this morning with a chance of a shower about the southern coast from afternoon. Fiordland and Stewart Island, periods of rain, heavy at times in Fiordland. Chatham Islands, partly cloudy, no warnings today. Met Service Mountain forecast, North Island, all areas, often cloudy with isolated showers, but fine spells in the afternoon. The winds westerly, gale about the Tararuas. The freezing level about 2,500 metres, lifting to about 3,000 metres by evening. South Island, Kaikoura ranges fine. Paparoa National Park and the Southern Alps, north of Mount Aspiring, cloudy periods with the odd shower west of the main divide. Mount Aspiring and Fiordland National Parks, rain possibly heavy about Fiordland, snow lowering to about 1,500 metres before dawn and then to 2,000 metres until evening. Those winds will be westerly with gales south of Aoraki, of Mount Aoraki. Freezing level 2,400 metres, sloping to 1,500 metres in the south, but lifting to 2,000 metres in the south this morning and above 3,000 metres everywhere in the evening. As we go from there and we leap wildly with unabashed glee into the Met Service coastal forecast for all of New Zealand until midnight Thursday, the very first day of October. A ridge of high pressure prevails across much of northern and central New Zealand today, while there is a front approaching from the west, I believe, and it affects the far south. On Friday, the ridge remains over the North Island, while a weakening front moves onto the South Island. On Saturday, the weak front moves over central and northern New Zealand, followed by a large high. The high remains over the country on Sunday and Monday. Plenty Thursday, variable 10 knots with a westerly of 15 knots from afternoon. Sea slight and plenty Friday, variable 10 knots, becoming westerly 20 knots early. Colville Thursday, variable 10 knots with sea slight and Friday, Colville variable 10 knots becoming southwest. Later tomorrow, 15 knots. Brett Thursday, variable 10 knots with slight sea and Brett Friday, just variable 10 knots. Kaipara Thursday, variable 10 knots with sea slight, long period southwest swell of 3 metres easing. Kaipara Friday, variable 10 knots, there's a moderate southwest swell easing tomorrow. Raglan Thursday, variable 10 knots and a westerly 15 knots from late this morning. Sea slight, long period southwest swell, 3 metres easing. Raglan Friday, westerly 15 knots, moderate southwest swell. Stevens Thursday, a westerly of 25 knots with rough sea and west of Hawera to Farewell Spit, long period southwest swell of 3 metres easing, elsewhere a westerly swell of 1 metre. Stevens Friday, westerly 25 knots, rough sea and a moderate westerly swell. Cook Thursday, northerly 30 knots, rough sea, long period southerly swell of 2 metres easing. Cook Friday, south of Cape Terafiti, northerly 25 knots, rising to 40 knots early tomorrow, but then easing back to 30 knots later Friday. Elsewhere, northerly 25 knots, easing to a nor'wester of 20 knots later tomorrow, and that sea does become very rough in the south for a time Friday. Castle Point Thursday, northwest 20 knots, rising to 30 knots south of Cape Palliser this morning. Sea gets rough for a time today, long period southwest swell, 3 metres easing. Castle Point Friday, a northerly of 10 knots, but then a nor'wester of 20 knots north of Cape Palliser, becoming northwest 20 knots everywhere early Friday, becoming a nor'westerly of 20 knots, but a westerly of 30 knots north of Cape Palliser later tomorrow. Sea does get rough in the north Friday with a moderate southwest swell easing. Portland Thursday, northwest 15 knots, easing to variable 10 knots south of Mahia Peninsula this morning. Sea slight, long period southwest swell, 3 metres easing. Portland Friday, variable 10 knots, but a westerly 20 knots north of East Cape tomorrow. Moderate sea in the north and a moderate southwest swell south of East Cape Friday. To the South Island, beginning as always with Able, Thursday variable 10 knots, but a westerly of 20 knots north of Separation Point, rising to 30 knots in the north for a time this afternoon, then becoming variable 10 knots everywhere late evening. Sea gets rough in the north for a time. Able Friday, north of Separation Point, variable 10 knots becoming westerly 25 knots early Friday. Elsewhere, variable 10 knots becoming a westerly of 15 knots later and sea becoming rough in the north. Grey Thursday, variable 10 knots but a sou'wester of 20 knots north of Cape Foulwind, becoming variable 10 knots everywhere this morning. A northwesterly of 15 knots develops in the south this afternoon. Moderate sea in the north easing today. Long period southwest swell of 3 metres also easing. Grey Friday, variable 10 knots, becoming northwest 20 knots south of About Head early tomorrow, becoming a westerly of 20 knots everywhere later Friday, and a moderate southwest swell. Milford Thursday, you have a nor'wester of 25 knots, rough sea, long period southwest swell 3 metres, northwest swell 1 metre, fair visibility and rain from morning. Milford Friday, northerly 20 knots, becoming variable 10, but a westerly of 20 knots offshore early, becoming southwest 20 knots everywhere later Friday, and a moderate westerly swell. Pusica, you have the storm warning. Thursday, northerly 35 knots, but a nor'wester 50 knots south of West Cape, easing to 25 knots, but 35 knots in the south this morning. A nor'westerly rises to 35 knots, but 45 knots in the south late evening. High sea in the south easing at times, high sea in the south at times, long period southwest swell 3 metres, and a northwesterly swell rising to 2 metres. There's poor visibility in rain. Pusica Friday, northwest 40 knots, becoming southwest 15 knots, but a westerly of 25 knots south of West Cape early tomorrow, becoming a sou'wester of 25 knots everywhere late Friday. Sea very rough at times tomorrow with a heavy westerly swell. Fovo Thursday, northwest 30 knots, rough sea, long period southwest swell 3 metres, poor visibility in showers. Fovo Friday, northwest 25 knots, turning southwest 25 knots later Friday, rough sea, southwest swell becoming moderate. Chalmers Thursday, variable 10 knots, a northerly of 15 knots from evening and slight sea with long period southwest swell 3 metres easing, fair visibility in afternoon showers. Chalmers Friday, a nor'wester of 20 knots, turning southwest 25 knots early. Sea becoming rough with a moderate southwest swell. Rangitata Thursday, northerly 15 knots, easing to variable 10 knots for a time this morning. Sea will be slight, long period southwest swell, 3 metres easing. Rangitata Friday, northwest 15 knots, becoming variable 10, but a westerly of 20 knots offshore early, becoming a southerly of 15 knots everywhere later Friday. Conway Thursday, northerly 20 knots, easing to variable 10 knots this morning with a northerly of 15 knots from late evening. Moderate sea easing today and long period southwest swell, 3 metres easing. Conway Friday, just variable 10 knots. Chatham Islands Thursday, westerly 15 knots, sea slight, long period southwest swell, 4 metres easing. Chatham's Friday, westerly 20 knots and a moderate southwest swell. That ends the Met Service coastal forecast. It brings our time to just 13 and a half minutes past four on RNZ National 101 FM. To those of you who have just arrived, good morning and welcome to the All Night programme. The links are up. If you text All Night to 2101, you'll get the All Night programme rundown. Plus, you will also get an additional address for Untold, which is our Untold Pacific History, which this morning was very sad in some ways, well, many ways actually, but very interesting nonetheless. However, it did come with a warning. It was Untold History of the Pacific, and it dealt with, let's say, an unpleasant moment in history, a shocking historical cultural tours at the turn of the 20th century when Samoan men and women were on display in Europe at human zoos. That is the untold story of the Pacific this morning. But historically sad, tragic, repugnant, but also an integral part of history. 15 minutes past four. Coming up in just a moment, we will launch headlong into our witness history for today, which is going to take us to the only artist in the world granted access to paint Nelson Mandela from life. That is next. First, though, musical interlude.
1: In 2025, Rena Stanton Sharma went through the...

0: That's John Prine and Hello in there. Coming up to 20 minutes past four on RNZ National 101 FM. It is time for today's edition of our BBC Witness History. And this morning, Harold Riley painting Nelson Mandela.
1: In 2025, Rena Stanton Sharma went through the archives to tell you the story of the only artist who was ever granted a sitting to paint one of the most famous men in the world.
2: The thing about Nelson Mandela that really was, if you like, the essence of him was humility. I painted a lot of people, painted a few popes, a few presidents. I'll tell you something, humility is a wonderful, wonderful essence in a person. It's the soul of a person. I mean, President Kennedy, for instance, he wasn't big on humility. I mean, he had many other things. He was a wonderful man, handsome man. But Nelson Mandela, when I went to see him on one occasion, Zelda, his secretary, said, "Oh, Mr. Riley's here. You remember Mr. Riley?" He said, "Oh, yes. Does he remember me, do you think?" I mean, it was that kind of thing that he wanted to put you at ease.
3: That's the English artist Harold Riley speaking to a BBC programme that paid tribute to Nelson Mandela shortly after he died in 2013. He described the capturing on canvas of the first black president of South Africa as one of the greatest experiences of his life.
2: You have to, if you're doing something, somebody like one of the greatest men that has ever lived, you must in fact make it not just iconic, but you must in fact make it real. I don't know about politics. I don't know about a lot of things to do with the ins and outs of his political life. But what I do know is what I tried to find out about him as a man. And what I tried to find out and what I did find was that he instinctively had love. He had kindness and love in him. And he loved life, he loved people, he liked to joke, he liked to laugh, but somehow or another there was always in him the feeling that he was believable. You know, that's important. You're always at ease with someone you believe.
3: The painting in Earthy Yellows and Greens shows Mandela with grey hair reclined on an armchair, looking relaxed and reading his newspaper in front of a hilly landscape and mountain. The African National Congress leader sat for Harold six times in Cape Town and Johannesburg over 18 months, and the final sitting was held in 2002. He told the BBC's Nikki Campbell about how they got on.
2: If you paint the kind of traditional portrait I do, that is a relationship between a person and yourself when you're looking at them, talking to them. So he sat easily and he said, "What do you want me to do?" Because I haven't done it before. So I said, "Well, just sit there and talk to me. Let's talk about whatever you want, and I'll make drawings." I made a whole series of drawings, and from those drawings, I then put together the picture. But in the course of doing the drawings, various things occurred and various realizations about him. I mean, the first thing is he was charismatic, unbelievably charismatic. And you can't paint charisma. So the point is you've got to find symbols which you can put into a picture, which would actually say something in a way that would, if you like, suggest humility. He, for instance, wanted to talk about people that I'd painted, asked me if I'd ever painted Joe Louis, for instance. Joe Louis, the heavyweight boxer, was somebody he actually idolised.
4: He loved the Brown Bomber, didn't he?
2: Oh, he did, yeah. And he said, did you ever see him, Mr. Ryan? I said, yeah, I did. I saw him in Las Vegas sitting outside a casino, as a host, inviting people in. And he said, "What was he like?" I said, "He had great dignity."
3: Harold Riley was born in 1934 in Salford, in the northwest of England, and sold his first painting at just 11 years old. He was friends with fellow painter L.S. Lowry, who grew up in the city and was best known for his white and brown scenes of industrial landscapes and mills and stick-like figures. Harold recalled his first sale when he spoke to the BBC's Sam Walker in 2013.
2: Larry came to Salford Grammar School where I was, and we had an exhibition, a school exhibition of drawings and paintings. And he saw a picture of mine of the railway bridge at Stott Lane in Salford. And he thought it was very good and suggested I came with him. We went to the City Art Gallery, and the director at the time was a man called Frape. And he was the man who collected all the Lowry's for the city. And he said to Mr. Frabe, "Oh, I think this is very good, and I think this young man is very good." He said, "I think you should buy it." And Mr. Frabe said, "Well, how much does he want for it?" So,
5: Larry, what did you ask for?
2: I didn't ask for anything. Larry governed the whole thing. He said, 30 shillings, sir. So he said, 30 shillings? All right, 30 shillings. So I got 30 shillings there and then, and I went straight to the Co-op at Pendleton Church and bought a plaid shirt.
3: That's roughly $20 today. Not bad for an 11-year-old. Harold's father was a pianist, and both his grandfather and great-grandfather were painters. He studied at the Slade School of Fine Art in London before travelling to Italy and Spain for postgraduate courses. But he'd always returned to Salford, a largely working-class area, where he documented what he perceived to be a disappearing way of life through sketches, photographs and paintings. Although his passion for art was clear from a young age, he was also a budding footballer as a teenager and attracted the attention of a Manchester United scout. He incorporated his love of the game into his life as an artist, capturing players and fans, as he told another BBC programme.
6: Sport was the one place where everybody came together, you know, where you would have a man from the pit standing next to a clergyman, standing next to a businessman, standing next to a bus driver. And it didn't matter about the religion, it didn't matter about what they earned, they stood together. There was no other system where that happened. And I've always felt that if I go and sit on the touchline at Old Trafford, which I've done for nearly 50 years now, and made drawings, I've experienced something, a kind of theatre of movement and expression which has stimulated me and excited me. I mean, as Degas went to the ballet, I went to the football match.
3: Harold was given a special award in 2017, and that came with some unusual privileges.
7: There are few entitled to do this. The artist Harold Riley is now one of them. A freeman of Salford has the right to run sheep wherever he wants. It's a privilege dating back to medieval times, but laced with modern meaning.
3: In this television clip from ITV News, you can see an elderly Harold being pushed in his wheelchair down the street in a parade with musicians and a sword in his hand. And in front of him, there's a flock of sheep.
7: Riley is Salford born and bred and has for 70 years been documenting the changing face of his city. His reputation is worldwide.
3: As well as painting popes and presidents, he was also commissioned to paint members of the British royal family. But it's his portrait of Mandela which remains one of his most significant commissions. It was unveiled in 2005 and raised over $1 million for South African children's charities at an auction held at the Rockefeller Centre in New York. It was reportedly bought by a group of Hollywood celebrities.
2: Most people think a portrait is an attempt to make something look like somebody else. That's what an artisan can do, an illustrator. What a portrait really is about is how the artist feels about the person he's painting. I felt with Nelson Mandela an element of one of the most important things which art is really all about, and that's love. He had love in him. He had love for life. He had love for people.
1: Harold Riley died at the age of 88 in April 2023. That Witness History was produced and presented by Rena Stanton Sharma in 2025.
0: Nga mihi nui, Witness History back again tomorrow. It is 29 minutes past four. A reminder that you can re-listen to Witness History if you text all night to 2101. You'll get the all-night rundown and you can just scroll down to Thursday morning at 4:20 and you'll find Witness History there. In the meantime, love being the spurring on of creativity and emotion. Here is Darren Watson. Love is an ocean.

0: that's Darren Watson and Love is an Ocean, is it not? It's 27 minutes away from the news and weather at 5 on RNZ National 101 FM. Good morning and welcome to the 1st of October. Thank you very much indeed, Anony Mouse, who sent me a very lovely and detailed message about enjoying my unabashed reference. My old hearing leads to entertaining possibilities. Let's not get carried away. It's a bit early in the morning. However, you did make me smile. Thank you very much indeed for that. And Kim, good night to you. Thank you for keeping me company and thank you for your link that you've given me. It's 26 minutes away from the news and weather at 5, as I mentioned. It is time now to launch ourselves into RNZ's programme, The Details. And today, New Zealand's rugby's financial reckoning.
1: Hi, I'm Amanda Gillies, and today on The Detail.
2: The rugby union, 27 to 31, they're going to lose $66 million.
3: Some of the financial predictions for New Zealand rugby are dire unless changes are made.
4: Unfortunately for rugby in this country, the All Blacks prop up the rest of the game. The rest of the game is spending all that money and not making any money back. That's the problem.
1: New Zealand rugby is hemorrhaging money and now faces a financial reckoning. A leaked document laying bare the brutal numbers.
3: I think this is a report that has almost deliberately been constructed to light a fire under the provincial unions who have resisted and resisted and resisted change.
1: Well, change could be just around the corner. Finally, rugby leaders and stakeholders are now considering three options after gathering for a day-long summit in Wellington last week.
2: One, expand Super Rugby with two new teams. Two, continue Super and NPC but merge Super into the unions. And three, replace both with a new 8 to 10 team comp.
1: As these options are dissected and digested, the money-making All Blacks keep on training for their next big game. That's against the Wallabies in Auckland next Saturday. And if you thought this game would be a pushover for us, newsflash, the Wallabies just beat our arch-rivals the South Africans, who of course thrashed us 3-1 on tour this month. Oh, and the Aussies played with just 11 players in the final minutes.
5: It's a test match like no other. 42-38 and Australia down the number one side in the world.
6: It feels like that Blethers like Cup is really alive and the Wallabies will take plenty of confidence out of knocking over the Springboks to this first game at Eden Park in a couple of weeks.
1: So, to make sense of what is happening in the rugby world, today I sit down with Newstalk ZB's rugby editor and commentator, Elliot Smith. We will get to the upcoming Bledisloe Cup in a moment, but first, how on earth did New Zealand rugby get into a position where it's projecting a $66 million loss over the next 5 years?
6: I think it's multifaceted with New Zealand rugby is that they wear so many hats and try so many things to generate revenue. And you look at the All Blacks and how much they bring into the game, but there's also so many different facets. The grassroots of the game that they look after, the NPC, the Super Rugby, the women's side of the game with Super Rugby Aupiki, the Black Ferns, the Sevens program. And everything adds up over a period of time. And if you go back 30-odd years to when rugby went professional, some of those things existed then, but some of them didn't, and some of them have been added on over time. And nothing's really been taken away over that 30 years. It's costs that have grown over time. The women's game has exponentially grown over the last decade, so those costs increase. The players expect more money out of the game than they did when they first became professional, with Japan and overseas clubs, you know, knocking at the door and trying to get them. So those costs have increased, and the cost of doing business has also increased around the world. So you add everything in, and while New Zealand rugby doesn't have a revenue problem, in fact, their revenue has grown to record levels over the last couple of years. They posted $300 million they generated last year. The costs have increased over time. So they need to find ways to push down that cost model and generate some savings across the game. $66 million over the next 5 years is what they're targeting. But this is a problem that has just generated over the last 30 years, is that nothing's really been taken away and more things have come into the pot asking for some of that cash.
7: So put simply, it's not a revenue
1: revenue issue, they're simply spending too much.
6: I think that's right, absolutely. And you look at the cost sheet that New Zealand Rugby is putting in now, $300 million worth of revenue last year. They played more tests abroad. They just played in Baltimore a couple of weeks ago, which was the most lucrative test match New Zealand Rugby has put on.
7: Over 68,000 fans nearly filled M&T Bank Stadium in Baltimore tonight, bringing the largest crowd for rugby in US history.
6: But those costs have increased. We saw the Black Ferns play on the weekend against England. You know, they expect and deservedly expect a high-performance environment. So those are costs that New Zealand Rugby has to bear. And they're not there to generate a profit. They're there to make sure that New Zealand Rugby as a whole, not the organisation, is in strong shape. So they've got to balance that with making sure that everything washes its face. So it's a tricky balance for New Zealand Rugby. They're not out there to make multi-million dollars worth of profit, but they also need to make sure that they have their costs under control like any business.
1: It's hard to believe it's our national game. I know the target is to cut $20 million a year. They're now looking at these three options. The infamous summit that was held in Wellington. I want you to talk me through these, Elliot, and I want to start with the first one, which is expand Super Rugby. Option one. What does this involve?
6: Well, this would involve probably a couple of New Zealand teams coming into the mix. And Super Rugby's lost teams over the last few years. It's gone to a Pacific model after South Africa left. But we've seen the Melbourne Rebels depart. We've seen now Moana Pacifica depart, at least for a year, maybe longer. That's still up in the air. But it's a 10-team model. And that isn't seen as sustainable by really anyone involved because there's just not enough teams, not enough ways to create tension across the competition. So it's not a model that anyone really likes. So one model potentially, as you mentioned, the option one would be looking at bringing in a couple of extra teams in, and the most likely source of that is potentially a couple of New Zealand teams. So maybe, for example, say a Tasman who have been very good at NPC level might be able to create their own NPC team, or maybe it's a Central North Island team of Bay of Plenty or Manawatu combined potentially, and then you spread the New Zealand talent a little bit thinner, and what they would also do from a competition perspective would bring up the quality of the Australian teams as well. You dilute New Zealand to bring up Australia. Australia haven't really been at the top table in terms of competing in a final for a number of years now, so that would perhaps just across the board manage to bring down the top teams, bring up Australia, and maybe have a better competition. The question then is, you're adding two teams, New Zealand Rugby's trying to cut down on costs. Who pays for it? Where does that come from? Who sets up the team? So that's one option that they've put forward for New Zealand Rugby. It's a possibility because I think there is a chance that they might want to, you know, spread New Zealand around and get more games across the board. And that's maybe one issue they do have each weekend, is that there's probably not enough game content across the weekend. But again, it goes back to that question of who's going to fund this when they're trying to cut costs.
1: Before I get into option two, you mentioned at the beginning there that South Africa left. Do you think the competition had died a little bit when South Africa left? Because I used to love it, and now it sort of dimmed my view a little bit of the game.
6: It did. I think it's viewed a little bit with rose-tinted glasses as well, though, because a lot of the South African, top-quality South African players have been allowed to go and play abroad and were playing in Japan. So the quality of these South African teams had dropped in the couple of years before they exited around the COVID time. But there was that romantic nature of, you know, South African teams coming to tour New Zealand and New Zealand going, and the Hurricanes going for a couple of weeks and playing the Bulls at Loftus-Versfeld and the Lions at Alice Park and all those great stadiums. And then that would also flow on to the All Blacks as well, because those players were getting experience at Super Rugby level. And then by the time it came to the internationals, if they were selected, they knew what to expect from South Africa's style of play. So the issue that New Zealand Rugby and Australian Rugby had is that from a commercial perspective, those teams would sort of go away for a couple of weeks, play at 3 a.m. in the morning, and people weren't getting up to watch them. And it's hard when your team's out of market to drive the interest out of that. Now all the games are in a pretty good time zone for New Zealand, so that's one positive, but you do lose what South Africa brought. And I think, and it depends who you ask as to who booted out who from the competition, but there's a feeling on both sides that you do miss South Africa and they do miss New Zealand from that that rivalry franchise concept that we had.
1: Now, option two, continue Super and NPC, but merge Super into the unions. Elliot, what does this look like?
6: Yeah, this is a hard one to put in your mind and go, okay, what does this mean? How do you save costs? But this is the five New Zealand franchises and where they're based. So the Blues, while they take in Auckland, they also take in North Harbour and Northland into their region. But this would be about the Blues running the Auckland NPC franchise. You'd cut down on a lot of back office costs. There'd be a lot of duplication. You wouldn't have Auckland and the Blues, for example, trying to get the same commercial dollar in the same market. You'd be able to go out there and go for the Blues, you can also get Auckland for the NPC season. You'd be able to make sure they're using the same high-performance facilities. You're not hiring out, say, two training grounds or whatever it might be. So a lot of those costs that are duplicated across the season might be cut down. And New Zealand Rugby does fund a lot of those costs for Super Rugby sides. So if you reduce some of those back office costs and make it a more streamlined process, you probably cut out a little bit of money there. What hasn't been explained is how that works in real terms, because, as I said, not only do the Blues represent Auckland, they represent some of those other teams as well in the NPC and other provinces. And do they have a role with them, or is it strictly Auckland? So that hasn't been explained necessarily. Do the Blues put a team into the NPC? Does Auckland go out? Some of those things haven't been quite clarified as to what it would look like in real terms. But I think there's an argument to suggest, yeah, if we can go to market without trying to have too many salespeople trying to get the commercial dollar across two different rugby concepts around the season, I think there is some money that can be saved or at least simplified there.
1: Kind of makes sense. We'll look at the third option then. Replace Super Rugby and the NPC with another competition. Tell me about it.
6: Well, there's a certain romanticism to this idea of going right back, and while it would replace the NPC, essentially it is a full NPC. It's New Zealand only, 8 to 10 teams, so you'd probably retain the broad Blues, Chiefs, Hurricanes, Crusaders, Highlanders, but you'd add in a few others and you might shift some catchment areas around and get up to 10 teams. Now, there are currently 14 in the NPC, so there would have to be some mergers across the board, or maybe some teams slip back down to the Heartland Championship, the old second and third division. This would create rivalries. It would create that tribalism that New Zealand rugby is probably lacking at the moment. There's a lot of markets that I know around the country. We've seen the Ranfurly Shield in Northland over the last few weeks and how important that's been to them, but at a Super Rugby level, they're often forgotten about. They might get one game from the Blues every couple of years, but it's not really something that they connect with, whereas they can see their local heroes lifting the Ranfurly Shield and bringing it to schools, and that's what they connect with. I think that's an issue that New Zealand Rugby has at the moment, is the five New Zealand Super Rugby franchises have their identities, but there's a lot of the country that don't feel represented by them. So what this option three would do is spread out those franchises a little bit further. You might have a Northland team that also encapsulates, say, North Harbour, so north of Auckland. You'd have a Southern team, the Highlanders. You'd have the Tasman Marco. So the country's better represented. But again, who pays for it? And this would be a more costly model than a Super Rugby example, because you've got the Australians that also provide some of that revenue, sponsorship that you can attract over New Zealand and Australia, some of those bigger companies that you might not get in New Zealand. So there's a certain romanticism to it, but we've just talked about New Zealand losing South Africa and what that meant. Now, Australia have been not so great in Super Rugby for the last 15 or so years, but if you go very, very insular, I'm not sure whether that's a high-performance model that would work for New Zealand rugby. So those are the three options that they're looking at. There's a lot of drums beating to go, let's just go full New Zealand comp, play ourselves, and bring back that tribalism. But again, it goes back to that cost model and whether that's sustainable for New Zealand rugby.
1: Okay, Elliot Smith, I want to know from you, out of the three, what one's your pick?
6: Look, I'd love the third option.
1: I could see your eyes light up on that
6: think,
1: one.
6: I think from a rugby perspective, and I get the talk about not playing overseas teams in Australia as much, but I think option three would be my preferred rugby model. But in terms of sort of a idealistic and perhaps the best model for both commercially and rugby, I think it is adding a couple of more New Zealand teams into Super Rugby. That's sort of a halfway house. You do bring in a little bit more tribalism over the course of the season, so you add in a Tasman or a Central North Island team that creates more games across the weekend for New Zealand perspective. It probably dilutes the strength of the New Zealand teams, and I'm sure Super Rugby bosses won't like hearing that, but the New Zealand five Super Rugby New Zealand teams are very powerful and Australia can't compete with them. So by diluting the player talent and the amount that they're able to spend, it would bring up Australia and I think create a better competition as a whole. So that's probably the solution that I would look towards. Again, it goes back to this idea of who's going to pay for it. And New Zealand rugby trying to cut costs, you'd be adding two teams in while probably retaining the NPC in some form as well. So on the surface of it, you're adding costs there as well.
1: How on earth, Elliot, do we get the game to mirror that of NRL, which is so exciting? Mm. You go to those games, they go off.
2: Is there a team, and I include the All Blacks in this, is there a team that New Zealand gets up for in a way that we do for the Warriors? The support for the Warriors is in a league of its own, isn't it?
1: I'm getting up early in the morning, staying up late at night to watch them. What have we got to do to match that?
6: Yeah, well, I think it goes back to that tribalism, and that's New Zealand rugby's what they're searching for and haven't been able to quite replicate is you go to a Warriors game, you feel like you're part of an experience and the game day experience is so great. And even if they lose, you feel like you've had a good day out at the rugby league, and there is a real camaraderie to going out to the Warriors, and there's a sense it's New Zealand against Australia in some ways as well. One New Zealand team, it's hard to replicate that with five New Zealand teams. And I think it's just playing each other more often. If you can build that into the rugby schedule and have Canterbury team playing Auckland more often or teams around the country playing each other more often, then I think you bring back that tribalism and going, hey, our region's playing your region. You get that banter going. You get that real ferocity going. And that's what sport's built on. It's probably been lost by New Zealand rugby, I think, at some point, that these franchises have served New Zealand rugby really well. And for a lot of rugby fans and rugby fans, it's all they know in New Zealand. But, you know, you look at overseas models in the NRL, it's about that tribalism and feeling part of something and you know, beating your neighbour or your team from across the ditch and having one up over them. And I think that's probably been lost somewhere along the way.
1: Do you know where rugby has lost me a little bit of late? It's been kind of messy.
8: After 6 years at the helm, the New Zealand Rugby CEO Mark Robinson has resigned. Some headline-grabbing stories have marked his tenure, switching from Ian Foster to Scott Robertson as the All Blacks coach, the Silver Lake deal, COVID.
9: It's one of the biggest shocks in the long and proud history of the All Blacks. Scott Robertson is no longer the head coach, agreeing to step down after just two seasons.
1: CEOs have changed, chairmen have changed, coaches have changed. It's all been messy. How problematic has that been for the game? And have we now hit a good period perhaps going forward?
6: I think so. I think this is the best period for New Zealand rugby. They've got David Kirk there as chairman. We've seen him make some big calls already. You know, it wasn't his call necessarily to axe Scott Robertson as All Blacks coach earlier in the year, but he fronted that decision. He's been a very, very strong leader and he's been part of the summit as well. And you get the sense that, you know, a lot of the decision making will go obviously through the chair as it should, but he is going to lead a lot of that decision making. And Steve Lancaster wasn't the first pick as NZR CEO. They went abroad. They tried to find someone abroad. They were looking for a unicorn that didn't really exist, someone that had the rugby knowledge and the commercial knowledge, perhaps around Europe. They didn't find that person. They found someone that was still in their office in Parnell and doing a very good job. And it feels like he's the

0: leadership in the right place now.
1: And we're waiting, I think, is it till December for any sign of that?
0: Yes, that's right. So New Zealand Rugby will have collated all that feedback from last week around the summit. They'll go and talk about that internally, make some potential decisions by late October, and then it will come to the NZR board in December to vote on what the shape of the domestic game looks like in New Zealand.
1: Now, before that, we've got the actual money-making team being the All Blacks. They're going to be taking on the Wallabies. How are we looking, especially after the bruising encounter we had with South Africa?
2: Rugby's greatest rivalry goes the way of the world champions.
0: I think there's a lot of positives to take out of that tour of South Africa. You look at 3-1 against the All Blacks and go, yep, it wasn't where they wanted to be necessarily, but I think they're still in a better spot than they were at the end of last year under Scott Robertson. Their attack has grown under Dave Rennie. They got and won it to Ellis Park and didn't play really that well. And the thought was, okay, if they play well over the next three tests, then they should be able to claim one of them. They weren't able to do so. South Africa, and with their top team on the park, a very, very good side and clearly the number one in the world. I think the All Blacks have taken a step forward than where they were last year. There are still some questions around defence and their set piece that they need to work on as they face Australia. Now, Australia have beaten South Africa 42-38.
1: With 11 players.
0: 11 players on the field, and quite incredibly. And South Africa, look, they rested a fair few players for that game, but perhaps their depth isn't as strong as we first thought. And maybe Australia, under their new coach, Les Kiss, has made some improvements as well. So for the All Blacks, on the back of three straight losses to South Africa, now facing the Wallabies in a couple of weeks' time over a home and away series for the Bledisloe Cup. It feels like, you know, with a new coach on both sides, Dave Rennie, former Wallabies coach himself, it feels like that Bledisloe Cup is really alive, and the Wallabies will take plenty of confidence out of knocking over the Springboks in Perth to this first game at Eden Park in a couple of weeks.
1: I'm actually relieved it's in Eden Park, because I think if we were playing them in Australia, it would be a different game. Adi Savia, where is he at the moment with injury?
0: I wouldn't expect to see him back this year. Yeah, that shoulder looked pretty bruised and battered. He's had surgery now, so he'll be back at some point next year. Now, at this point in time, we still don't know where he's playing his Super Rugby. It sounds like it'll be the Blues.
1: Yes, yeah.
0: But we still don't know that. But it is a blow for the All Blacks losing Adi Savia for the rest of the year. And we've seen the impact he's had coming back as captain, the leadership, the kind of player that he is. They're going to have to find a player to replace him, not only, you know, a player wearing that jersey, but also leadership-wise over the remaining six test matches of the year with an eye to the World Cup next year as well.
1: Who's your pick? Because I know Scott Barrett is kind of lurking around. Do you think he'd come back into that position or they'd look elsewhere?
0: I think they'd look elsewhere for a captain. I think Cody Taylor or Geordie Barrett would be most likely. Cody Taylor was the captain for the Baltimore test that the All Blacks obviously lost. He's probably a first-choice pick still at hooker. Geordie Barrett as well in midfield is a first-choice pick. I think with Scott Barrett, they'll let him just get his time back under his belt and play some domestic rugby and then come back into the All Blacks. But I don't think they'll burden him with the captaincy.
1: You've mentioned two Barretts. There's a famous third one with Bowden. Is he still going to be? Has he got a place in that team, do you think?
0: It's going to be a fascinating question for the All Blacks to ponder over, not only the next couple of weeks as they build into the Bledisloe Cup for Dave Rennie, but also with an eye to the World Cup. Do they see them as part of their plans? Now, he hasn't been used that much this year under Dave Rennie. We saw him play the final test in Baltimore. So we haven't seen a lot of what Bowden Barrett can do. He didn't have a great Super Rugby season, but I think this needs time under the belt. We know what a quality player he can be. Maybe his best role these days is a bench impact player. You talk to Dave Rennie and he is effusive in his praise about what Bowden Barrett does for this team off the park. But at some point he's going to have to show that on the park and you know, prove his worth inside the 34.
1: And the number 10 jersey, it's always a big one. Elliot, who's your pick? Because Ruben's there, we've got Richie back.
0: I think you've got to back Ruben Love. Look, he probably didn't have the best South African tour, but you've got to hope that he banked a lot of that knowledge around, okay, how do we, when the full pack's not going forward, how do I stamp my mark on the game? And those are the sort of things that a young 10 has to learn. This would have been the biggest test matches of his career. So I think Ruben Love has earned that opportunity to still be the All Blacks starting 10. Richie Mwanga is nipping at his heels. Probably didn't take his opportunity in that Baltimore test. If he played a little bit better, then maybe it's, you know, Richie Mwanga will start the Bledisloe. But at this point in time, I haven't seen enough from Richie Mwanga on his return to oust Ruben Love from that 10 jersey for the next couple of tests at least.
1: When you mention Baltimore, it just reminds me of hearing the story. It came out of the Australian, I think, about when the Lions are coming here next, there is rumour that one of those games might be played at the MCG.
3: It's a capacity thing because Eden Park's only got 50,000 capacity, whereas the MCG has got 100,000 capacity. So ka-ching, ka-ching, you want to make as much money as

0: you possibly can, right?
1: Why would that happen? Is that a money-making thing, and how's that going down?
2: Well, Steve Lancaster has said it's not on the table at all, but New Zealand rugby, as we've talked about, looking for ways to generate revenue. And the British and Irish Lions are the biggest money spinner when they come to New Zealand that they have. It you know, swells the income every 12 years when they come, and they're due to come in 2029. If they can make more money out of that, then they can lift and put some money in the cash reserves and lift their profit for the year. And that's what they're looking at, because all that money goes back into the game.
3: It is indisputably a sad state of affairs that our national game can't make money. And if rugby can't turn a dollar, what can?
1: Sitting here September 2026, are you confident in the future of New Zealand rugby? Are you thinking we're now heading in the right direction? We've got this.
2: I think some things definitely need to change around New Zealand rugby. You know, rugby league is nipping at its heels in terms of NRL, maybe not playing numbers necessarily, but in terms of eyeballs, viewer interest and, you know, Sky ratings, rugby league is certainly nipping at its heels Super Rugby-wise. All Blacks test is still number one for Sky, but, you know, the threat of the NRL is coming, both at a player level, you know, high school, scouts are, you know, watching these players and picking them off right around the country. So New Zealand rugby needs to be cognizant of that. They need a high-performance product that fans want to watch, and they need to make sure that the All Blacks are accessible as well and are playing the right matches and the right times and the right stadiums around New Zealand, but also the world, and finding that balance to generate revenue, but also making sure that it's the premium product that New Zealanders want to watch. So there are a lot of questions for New Zealand rugby to figure out. It's not easy. Look, I think with the leadership they've got, they're on the right track, but there's certainly some big decisions that they're going to have to make over the next 12 months.
1: That's it for today. The Detail is a newsroom production supported by RNZ and New Zealand On Air. Thank you to Elliot Smith. This episode was produced by Anna Thomas and engineered by Mark Chesterman. I'm Amanda Gillies. Matua.
4: Nga mihi, Amanda, thank you very much indeed. I think that program was recorded before they announced that Reuben Love will be out because he's got an ankle injury. It's looking at about 1.5 minutes away from the news and weather at 5. Thank you for your company today. It's been a pleasure. Remember, you can text all night at any time of the day or night to 2101 and you will get the all-night program rundown. Right now we're going to join Ennio Morricone and the overture to the movie A Fistful of Dollars. Have a fabulous first day of October.

0: RNZ News at 5. Morena, good morning. I'm Vicky Mackay. The Israeli Prime Minister has said that a pilot on the Tel Aviv-bound flight that made an emergency landing in Saudi Arabia stabbed another pilot in an apparent attempt to crash the plane. Benjamin Netanyahu says the pilot who launched the attack has been arrested and is being questioned by Saudi authorities. The Israeli Defence Minister said the incident was an attempted jihadist terror attack. The airline Fly Dubai, that's the airline Fly Dubai, has confirmed that an altercation took place on the flight deck, but says the motives aren't yet known. It urged people to refrain from premature speculation. The BBC's John Donison has more.
1: There has been a fight between the pilot and the co-pilot inside the cockpit. All the while the plane is plummeting, passengers were then able to get into the cockpit and they were able to tackle one of the pilots and tie them up. It does seem there were two pilots on the plane who were due to fly a later flight, and it was they who were able to get the plane levelled and fly it safely back to Saudi Arabia.
0: Back in New Zealand, Health New Zealand has rated Southland's urology service at extreme risk after two specialists resigned earlier this year. Internal briefings show cancer surgeries have been cancelled and patients are being transferred as far as Christchurch while replacements are sought. Health bosses were told the closer Dunedin service was already, were told that the closer Dunedin service was already understaffed. The data released to RNZ under the Official Information Act shows Health NZ has approved pay rates of $3,000 a day for temporary staff. Prostate Cancer Foundation networker Chris Wright says health bosses seem to be panicking as they have nowhere else to send patients. Health New Zealand says some patients are waiting longer than it wants for treatment and or they want for treatment, and it acknowledges their frustration. Experts say a case claiming New Zealand is not meeting EU trade climate commitments could seriously impact the country's reputation. International Relations Professor Bronwyn Hayward says until now the government has been able to make speeches about supporting the Paris Climate Agreement while significantly rolling back climate action and policy. She's deeply concerned at the risk to New Zealand's reputation and trade. And Law Professor Al Gillespie says the complaint could impact the country's green brand and possibly lead to boycotts. New graduates are feeling pessimistic about their prospects of finding a job in their chosen fields due to high unemployment, a competitive job market, and AI. RNZ has been attending a number of springtime graduation ceremonies, and the majority of those we spoke to were struggling to find work. Victoria Strother has completed a four-year Bachelor of Advanced Science Psychology, but says she's lucky to even get a response to her applications. She says after spending years studying, it's very discouraging. According to employment website Seek, advertisements for graduate jobs made up just over 2% of the overall share of jobs on the site last month. The Guild for Screen Producers and Production Companies says the Film Commission scrapping its annual core funding program is just the latest in a series of blows to the sector. The Commission announced yesterday that its program, which provides over $1 million in support to 10 industry groups, including the Screen Producers Guild and the Actors Union Equity, will cease next year. Screen Production and Development Association President Irene Gardner says the decision isn't surprising, and she understands the Commission is under significant financial pressure after government budget cuts. She's worried about the future if the sector doesn't get more investment. And that's the news.
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2: Election 2026. Christopher Luxon and Chris Hipkins. The Leaders Debate, live Tuesday 7pm. 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
0: Met Service have just updated the short forecast for Rambere Thursday the 1st of October. That's Rapare, the 1st of October, my apologies. Northland, Auckland and Coromandel, cloudy periods and a few showers. Bay of Plenty, Taupō and Gisborne to Wairarapa, areas of morning cloud, then mainly fine. The chance of a shower in the ranges throughout the day. Waikato to Wellington, including Taumarunui and Taihape, also Buller, Grey and Westland, often cloudy with one or two showers, mainly about the ranges, but long fine spells this afternoon. Nelson and Marlborough, you're fabulously fine, do enjoy it. Canterbury has high cloud at times, otherwise fine. Otago and mainland Southland, cloud thickening for you this morning, the chance of a shower about the southern coast from afternoon. Fiordland and Stewart Island, periods of rain, heavy at times in Fiordland. Chatham Islands, partly cloudy. That's the latest in news and weather to 6 minutes past five on RNZ National. 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
8: Atamaria, welcome along to First Up. Tuatahi ki te oho for Rapare. The very first day of October that we're going to do this year. So we'll try it today. And if we like it, we'll do some more tomorrow, maybe the next, I don't know, what are you thinking, 4 weeks, Corey? Yeah, we'll do about the next 4 weeks, maybe a little bit more. It's Thursday. Ko Nathan Rarere, aho. In your ears today, Anas Malik standing by. India is pushing for a free trade deal with the US, so we'll find out about that. We're going to head across to the Chatham Islands too for their first ever in-person political debate. You find out about what electorate they're in and actually what are the island's residents want. And we'll hear from springtime graduates navigating their entry into the job market.
9: It's just not very promising, is it? You know, you spend all that time trying to study and then it's not much out there.
8: Indeed, it's not. It's very tough out there for them all. Now, we're going to head overnight now. Our overnight correspondent James Goodison's with me with news from around the world. Kia ora, James. Some breaking news. This incident, we heard a little bit about it in the news on this Israel-bound plane. What can you expand and tell us about that?
10: Yes, good morning. A shocking development, really, over the skies of the Middle East. This flight was an Emirati commercial jet flying from Dubai to Tel Aviv. Nearly all the passengers on the flight were Israeli. Benjamin Netanyahu, the Prime Minister of Israel, said in a video that one pilot stabbed the other and then apparently attempted to crash the plane with its passengers on board. There were over 150. It plunged more than 17,000 feet of altitude in less than 2 minutes, and the passengers described truly shocking and scary scenes when that happened, as you'd expect. Crew members and passengers rushed into the cockpit and subdued the attacker before two off-duty pilots who were flying on the aircraft helped to steer it to an emergency landing in Saudi Arabia. That pilot has now been arrested and is being questioned by Saudi authorities. He's been identified as an Omani national, according to Reuters. A replacement plane has just landed in Israel with all the passengers on board safe and sound. But of course, many of them describing this situation as extremely terrifying. I would say there is still a lot at this stage that we don't know. Mm. What caused the incident? What was this, an attempted terror attack or not? Was it a suicide attempt? There's plenty still up in the air. But the most important thing, of course, is that all the passengers are safe.
8: Yeah, remarkably fast action by the passengers there and two pilots standing by too. Now, the UK Prime Minister Andy Burnham, he's been making some quite significant speeches recently. Now he's reopened the debate on rejoining the European Union. What's he saying?
10: He has. 10 years after voting to leave the EU, the Prime Minister has now floated the idea of rejoining. He said it in his party conference speech, effectively saying that Brexit has done more harm than good and the UK should consider options for Britain's long-term relationship with European partners. In reality, practically the only way the UK could rejoin the EU would either be through a referendum again or the winner of the next election campaigning on that promise in their manifesto. There's certainly no appetite for the former from public or politicians to rerun that quite traumatic referendum 10 years ago. But there might be a bit of an appetite, both politically and from the public, for the second. Indeed, the majority of Britons polled now want to rejoin the EU. And for the EU's part, the reaction has been mixed, I would say. The French president and the Spanish prime minister, they had a meeting today. They said it would be excellent news and a good decision. But they said the UK can't pick and choose what parts of the union it likes and what parts it doesn't. Britain, before it left the EU, had a number of exemptions. They didn't they weren't part of the Euro, for example. They weren't part of the Schengen agreement, which allows free travel across borders. Would those be on the table again, or will the EU, after that traumatic divorce, want the UK to commit fully? Unanswered questions on that front. It might be the case as well that the UK doesn't join fully at all. It could be that there's further agreements on trade and customs union and things like that, but it does show you how much the conversation has shifted over the past 10 years in the UK.
8: Yeah, indeed. And also, as we stay in the UK, a lot of people mad at the paparazzi because they were seen near the school of Prince Harry and Meghan's children.
10: Yeah, and none so more mad than the Duke and Duchess themselves. They put out a really strong statement criticising what they called extraordinarily reckless paparazzi that they claim was staking out their children's school. And now, of course, the Duke and Duchess, they were in America for a number of years and have just moved back to the UK. They called it an unacceptable intrusion and said photographers were walking the perimeter of Archie and Lilibet's school, stopping to look in the grounds and monitoring children as they went about their day. Now, as far as we understand, it wasn't the British press. It's understood it was two men using a rental white van, international photographers working for a European press agency. But as I say, they put across the idea it's extraordinarily reckless. It's concerning enough that paparazzi were willing to unwilling rather to respect the privacy of children at school. Privacy for Harry and Meghan has been a crucial part of their fight. We've seen Harry go to court, lots of criticism and complaints about private security as well, but this does feel like it's overstepped the mark.
8: Yeah, it does. James, thank you very much for that. Kicking you off on First Up this morning, James Goodison, having a look at news overnight. It's 12 past 5. Australia's Transport Safety Watchdog has released preliminary reports into a string of near misses at Sydney Airport, finding fatigue and staff shortages are having an impact. The ABC's Christy Sexton-McGrath reports.
11: It's Australia's busiest and most complex airport, but behind the scenes, the people responsible for keeping aircraft safely apart at Sydney Airport are under pressure.
12: The first incident, a near collision between a Dash 8 and a Boeing 737, has been assessed as a Cat A runway incursion, the most serious level on the international scale, and only the third such incident in Australia since our records began in 2003.
11: That's Australian Transport Safety Bureau Commissioner Angus Mitchell speaking today as the watchdog released four preliminary reports into multiple incidents at Sydney Airport. Here, he's referring to a near miss on July 27, when a Qantas plane was cleared to cross a runway as another, smaller Qantas plane was landing. Less than 2 weeks later, there was another incident involving a Jetstar and Qatar Airways plane. A Jetstar cabin crew member was injured when the aircraft stopped abruptly. Angus Mitchell says there were 11 incidents involving aircraft on the ground within a three-week period in July and August. In particular, he's talking about air traffic control, or ATC.
12: Including runway incursions, taxiway near collisions, and losses of separation attributed to ATC. Nationally, occurrence rates have remained steady over the past decade. At Sydney, however, ground conflictions attributed to ATC actions have increased since the COVID recovery. Sydney has also recorded twice the annual average number of information and procedural errors compared to other airports.
11: Staffing, overtime, and the way controllers are rostered are all under the microscope.
12: Our investigations are, however, looking to understand the significance of staff resourcing pressures within the tower. Specifically, the practice of combining operational roles, the routine reliance on overtime to fill shifts, and training or supervision activities being conducted alongside operational duties.
11: Fatigue is another focus.
12: Our report also notes that Air Services' own roster modelling predicted elevated fatigue risks for staff at the time of many of the occurrences, in some cases applicable to multiple personnel on the shift.
11: Unlike many of its international counterparts, Sydney Airport is squeezed onto a relatively small footprint of just 907 hectares. That's about half the size of Melbourne Airport. Dr. Oosh Tuhan is a senior lecturer in aviation at the University of New South Wales, Canberra, and says that makes the airport a highly complex operating environment.
13: Sydney Airport is one of the biggest gateway form. If you think about globally, we can compare Sydney Airport with Singapore, Istanbul Airport. Every country has one major gateway airport. It's a big hub. It's collecting national traffics, domestic traffics come together, then it's distributing to overseas, or collecting from overseas, distributing to the national and domestic airports. So it's a big hub and complex environment. The job for air traffic controllers is not easy there. It's complex work.
11: The control towers are run by Air Services Australia, which is a government-owned agency. Transport Minister Catherine King today announced the government will establish the Sydney Airport Air Traffic Control Independent Assurance Panel. The panel will oversee Air Services' workforce planning, recruitment, training and rostering in response to the Transport Safety Bureau's preliminary findings. Air Services Australia says it's already taking steps to ease the pressure faced by its workforce. The ATSB plans on releasing the preliminary reports into two more incidents at Sydney Airport in the coming weeks.
8: That report from the ABC's Christy Sexton-McGrath. It's 16 past five. You're listening to First Up to Otahi Ki Te Oho on RNZ National. We're going to go to the Middle East now. In fact, I think we're in the airport in Doha because it's always an interesting time when we speak to Mr. Anas Malik, who's with us. Morena, Anas. I see there's a political standoff continuing over a planned nationwide protest in Pakistan. What can you tell us about that?
14: Well, good evening to you and to all the listeners from this side of the sphere. I'm joining, yes, from the Doha airport en route to Islamabad, getting done with the assignment in New York after covering the UNGA. And let's start with Pakistan. You rightly mentioned that political tensions are once again escalating, this time around in Khyber Pakhtunkhwa. The Pakistan Tehreek-e-Insaf, which is Imran Khan's party, its leadership has announced a march towards Islamabad on October 4th. And the federal government has responded with warnings that it could consider measures including governor's rule if the situation further escalates. What makes this particularly significant is that it's not happening in isolation. Khyber Pakhtunkhwa is already dealing with a serious security challenge and renewed militant activity. So Islamabad is facing a situation where political confrontation with the provincial government is taking place alongside a major security problem. The immediate question is whether the October 4th mobilization remains a political protest or develops into a broader confrontation between the federal and the provincial authorities. That is a question that remains to be seen, but the authorities say that they will do all what it takes to prevent the provincial government and their protesters to get to the federal capital. Nathan?
8: India is trying to push for a lot of trade deals going around. Delhi pushing for a trade deal with the US. What are the leaders saying?
14: Yes, I think it's interesting that the focus this week is pretty much on the relationship with the United States, between the United States and India, particularly in the context of trade. India's Prime Minister Narendra Modi has spoken with US President Donald Trump, while India's Trade Minister Piyush Goyal is in Washington as the two sides try to make progress towards an interim trade agreement. For New Delhi, this is particularly important because the relationship with Washington has a number of competing issues on the table, trade and tariffs, but also India's energy purchases from Russia and wider strategic cooperation. At the same time, India is dealing with economic pressure at home, including a weaker rupee and a difficult month for its stock market. So the trade talks are being watched, and not just as a diplomatic issue, but as an important economic one for India as well. It is pertinent to mention that in his statement on the talks with US President Donald Trump, the Indian Prime Minister did not mention about the recent Russia-Iran sanctions that were approved by the Congress that did include targeting India as well. Nathan?
8: We saw Washington, D.C. throw out a whole bunch of tariffs, and now they're walking some back, and Washington has exempted Bangladeshi specialised medicines from a new tariff.
14: Yeah, Bangladesh, meanwhile, has received some relief from Washington on the trade front. The United States has exempted Bangladesh from a new 100% tariff on certain specialized pharmaceutical products and ingredients. Now, the important qualification here is that it does not necessarily translate into a huge immediate economic windfall for Bangladesh. The country already had duty-free access for these particular products, and Bangladeshi pharmaceutical manufacturers say they don't produce large quantities of the highly specialized medicines covered by this exemption. But strategically, it matters. Bangladesh has a growing pharmaceutical industry, and it is trying to expand its exports beyond traditional garments. So maintaining favorable access to the American market is important for Dhaka as it tries to diversify its export base and strengthen its position in global supply chains. Nathan?
8: Thank you very much for that. He's our man of action. He's always around the world on the go. Anas Malik joining us there from Doha Airport. 5:20. I'm Nathan Rarere. You're listening to First Up to Otahi Ki Te Oho here at RNZ National Business on the way. Also, too, we're going to hear about that deal. Remember that? Go to school, then go through university, graduate. The world is yours. We'll find out about that soon. And closer to 6, we're going to speak to the Mayor of the Chathams to find out their thoughts and hopes for the upcoming election. First, Vicky Mackay has your headlines.
0: Ate Mario. Health New Zealand has rated Southland's urology service at extreme risk after two specialists resigned earlier this year. Some cancer patients have had their surgery cancelled and others are being transferred as far away as Christchurch. Experts say a case claiming New Zealand is not meeting EU trade climate commitments could seriously impact the country's reputation. International Relations Professor Bronwyn Hayward said she's deeply concerned at the risk to New Zealand's reputation and trade. The head of the Guild for Women in Film and Television says jobs will be lost due to the Film Commission culling its annual core funding programme. The Commission announced yesterday that its programme, which provides over $1 million to 10 industry groups, will cease next year. And the Israeli Prime Minister has said that a pilot on the Tel Aviv-bound flight that made an emergency landing in Saudi Arabia stabbed another pilot in an attempt to crash the plane. They are the latest headlines. To the Met Service regional forecast, the situation, a ridge of high pressure prevails across much of northern and central New Zealand today, while a front approaches from the west and it affects the far south. On Friday, the ridge remains over the North Island while a weakening front moves onto the South Island. Our regional forecast until midnight Rapare Thursday, the 1st of October. Northland, Auckland and Coromandel Peninsula, cloudy periods and a few showers. Light winds, afternoon sea breezes. Bay of Plenty, Rotorua, Taupō, Gisborne, Hawke's Bay and Wairarapa, including Tararua District. Areas of morning cloud, then you're mainly fine. There is a chance of a shower in the ranges throughout the day, with westerlies from morning. For Waikato, Waitomo, Tumarunui, Taranaki, Whanganui, Taihape and Manawatu, also Horowhenua, Kapiti Coast and Wellington. Often cloudy with one or two showers, mainly about the ranges, but long fine spells this afternoon. Nor'westerlies strong about Wellington at times. For Nelson and Marlborough, fine with westerlies. Buller, Grey and Westland, you have cloudy periods. Isolated showers mainly inland, southwesterlies turn nor'westerly this afternoon. Canterbury is high cloud at times, otherwise fine. Nor'westerlies coming your way. Otago and Southland, you're mostly cloudy. The chance of a shower about the southern coast from afternoon. Periods of rain about Stewart Island. Nor'westerly strong about the southern coast. In Fiordland, periods of rain heavy at times, nor'westerlies. And in the Chatham Islands, partly cloudy. Again, nor'westerlies. It's 5:23, Nathan.
8: Thank you very much, Vicky. Well, springtime graduation ceremonies have been taking place across the country, but while the weather may be starting to improve, the climate in the job market for new graduates remains particularly bleak. RNZ has attended a number of ceremonies over the past few days, and students were, by and large, pretty pessimistic about their job prospects. High unemployment, AI and a highly competitive job market mean many students are picking up jobs completely unrelated to their degrees. That's if they're lucky enough to find work at all. Matthew Tunison reports.
15: A bagpiper from the Auckland Police Pipe Band heralds the arrival of some of our future leaders to their graduation at Auckland Town Hall. Chloe Cameron is among them, picking up a degree in environmental science and biology from the University of Auckland.
16: No one's even sending rejections, they're just leaving you empty.
17: So what are you going to do, Chloe?
16: I'm going to go work for my parents for summer and then find a job.
17: So your parents have their own business?
16: They've got a blueberry farm.
17: So environmental science, you're going to be working on a blueberry
16: farm?
17: Right.
16: Yeah, perfect.
15: After 4 years of hard graft, Victoria Struther is delighted to be graduating with a Bachelor of Advanced Science, Psychology. Not so thrilled with the state of the job market for new grads.
9: It's just not very promising, is it? You know, you spend all that time trying to study and then it's not much out there.
15: So far, job applications have got her nowhere.
9: Just sometimes you get a nice response saying, you know, sorry, but we're not looking for you, but most time just get ghosted.
18: Okay, and do you think AI is like screening your applications?
9: Yes, yep, yeah. It's terrifying.
18: How do you navigate the AI deal to get past the bots? Do you have to be quite innovative?
9: Lots of keywords that they'd be looking for.
18: I've heard keywords a lot today. Tell me, what are the keywords you have to put on?
9: Just like resourceful, adaptive, I don't know, whatever you think they might like.
15: Victoria's mum, Alison, worries what the future holds for her daughter and her generation.
19: When I see her send off about 40, 50 applications and maybe three replies, it's terrifying for her. It's not a waste of time because you've learnt so much, yes. But will she be able to use it? Or is it more study?
18: Yeah. And a lot of money.
9: So much money.
18: Can I ask? No.
9: Too much money to even think about.
15: Abby Brooking has been unsuccessfully looking for a job since April, having completed a postgraduate diploma in primary teaching.
20: I went into this field because I thoroughly enjoy education, and I think there's something to be said about making a difference for the future generations and educating them. But I am struggling to find a job at the moment, considering the government is saying that they're crying out for teachers, and like similar to me, nurses as well. I think it's because the schools and the hospitals aren't giving opportunities to people without experience, and they're taking on people with experience instead.
15: Rob Deacon, who's graduating with a Master's in Information Technology, feels very fortunate to have found work, having been given an internship.
21: Like, I think in previous years, pretty much everyone on the course got an internship, but now it's a lot more tricky. I think out of our entire course, it was about 20 people maybe got one.
18: Out of how many people?
21: Maybe 150.
15: According to employment website Seek, advertisements for graduate jobs made up just over 2% of the overall share of jobs on the site last month. In a statement, it says the unemployment rate in New Zealand is high by historical standards, so grads are competing with other grads as well as those with work experience.
8: RNZ has asked Seek for the data that correlates with its figures. They are yet to respond.
22: Like sands through the hourglass, so are the days of our lives.
8: And it's the day of our life. We call October the 1st. Just put it in your rear mirror, September folk. We are moving forward. On this day in 1998, John Fogerty got himself a star on the Hollywood Walk of Fame, if you would like to go and find it. It's at 7000 Hollywood Boulevard. Found out a whole lot of Creedence Clearwater Revival songs are too short for this part of the show. So here he is with Centrefield. You go, John Fogerty. I just love his gravelly voice. This was him singing about his favourite sport. Let's have a look at who you share your birthday with. What about these ones? Theresa May, Julie Andrews, fantastic. Brie Larson, Jimmy Carter. That's a pretty heavyweight birthday. The very first postcard was issued on this day. It was in 1869. It was a postcard of Vienna, Austria. Fair enough. It was on this day in 1923 at Athletic Park in Wellington. Seacliff, who were from Otago, defeated Wellington YMCA 4-0 in the first final of the Chatham Cup. On this day in 1937, spelt with an H, the Marijuana Tax Act of 1937 went into effect in the States. Hemp products were gaining popularity as a replacement for wood pulp, and the Act imposed taxes on hemp, making hemp products less viable. It was on this day in 1939, one of Winston Churchill's great quotes, he called Russia a riddle wrapped in a mystery inside an enigma. How about that? On this day in 1971, Disney World, which is the one in Orlando that opened, it's over 30,000 acres. Employs 75,000 people. 161,000 people visit Walt Disney Resort World every day. Every day. On this day in 1983, your number one song was Total Eclipse of the Heart. We might finish with that today. It was also the day in 1986 that GST arrived in New Zealand. And it was 10% to the cost of most goods and services. Then, of course, it was part of what was dubbed Rogernomics after the Finance Minister, Roger Douglas. And on this day in 1991, this sentence just gets great. What's the paragraph? Here we go. The world's most valuable golf club, the original crystal-studded one that Michael Jackson wore, was stolen from the Motown Museum in Detroit. MC Hammer sets up a phone line and offers a $50,000 reward for the glove's return. It was recovered by police 2 days later. And on this day in 2018, a Texas man called Rogelio Andeverde was abducted from his home in front of his terrified wife and by two masked men with guns. A Department of Public Safety helicopter and a dozen deputies were called to assist in the search for Andeverde. Andeverde returned home a day and a half later, telling his wife he'd been released. However, after a follow-up investigation, it revealed he'd staged the kidnapping to spend time with his friends and party. Yeah, probably could have gone, can I just go with the guys? No. It's 29:26, Atamari. Yeah, welcome along to First Up, to Tuatahi Kiti Oho here at RNZ National. If you've just joined our program, we've been doing plenty. We spoke earlier with correspondent James Goodison, who told us about UK Prime Minister Andy Burnham, and he's reopening the debate on rejoining the EU.
10: Practically, the only way the UK could rejoin the EU would either be through a referendum again, or the winner of the next election campaigning on that promise in their manifesto. There's certainly no appetite for the former from public or politicians to rerun that quite traumatic referendum 10 years ago.
8: On the programme before we get to six, you're going to hear about the Breakers beginning their Ignite Cup defence last night. Labour's Willow Jean Prime's with us from the election trail. And speaking of election trails, we're going to go to the Chatham Islands. They are hosting candidates for their first ever in-person election debate. We'll hear from the Mayor about the big issues the community is facing. But first. Now from the business team, it's Corin Dang. Kia ora, sir. How are you?
1: Good morning. I can't believe it's 10 years since Brexit. Where did it
8: Isn't
1: go?
8: Isn't that crazy? It happened really fast, and now they're trying to get back together with their ex. We were discussing that off air before. It feels like if you left the relationship and realised, oh, actually, they were great, you can't come in and demand all the old stuff, can you? They're going to have to come back in from a position of weakness.
1: A little bit weaker, you would have thought. I mean, you would have thought that, 10 years is long enough to know whether the supposed gains were going to come. Yeah. They've made a mess of that, haven't they?
8: I don't think they are. What about people hoping for gains on their house prices?
1: A few reports out this week that have caught my eye. We had Treasury with the opening of the books. Their forecast for house prices, they were thinking house prices would stage a bit of a recovery next year, maybe 4%. That was in the budget. They've slashed that back down to 0.6%, so not much at all. Now, two reports out this morning. One from realestate.co.nz. They are saying the average asking price in Auckland has slipped below $1 million for the first time in 6 years. They say the combination of 14,000 properties on the market and asking prices well below their peak has created one of the most buyer-friendly markets the city has seen in years.
8: Great news
1: if you're a buyer.
8: Around where I live, we were one of the suburbs. They went, just chuck all the infill you can there, which was brilliant because it's just a one road in, one road out place. But down the street from us, I have noticed, Corin, there's been the for sale signs never used to last very long. They're out for ages at the moment.
1: Yeah, I think days to sale, I can't remember which survey. There's so many I get confused, but one of them, I think it's about 46 days. The average usually is about 40. So the days to sale is definitely high. Cotality, they've got property values out as well. They show that overall we've got the sixth straight month of falls as buyers retain the upper hand. They're all fairly subdued. They point out the 10-year, if you go back 10 years, it's if you go back to the COVID peak, obviously it looks a lot worse. But if you go back 10 years, most of the big markets are still very much positive. But certainly in recent times, it's been flat to falling. And there doesn't appear, I guess that's the point with Treasury, that a recovery is suddenly around the corner. No doubt the election is creating some uncertainty. No doubt the cost of living and the fuel crisis is all creating uncertainty and weighing on the market. But at the moment, this is a very strange situation going into an election with a very weak housing market. The one positive, before I go, is that The economy is growing. We are delivering growth via exports, those traditional the mechanisms we want, you know, the fundamentals. We're earning our way in the world rather than just buying and selling houses amongst ourselves and inflating property values. So it's a positive, but not much fun if you're trying to sell your house, if you want to move, if you're bored in the COVID peak.
8: But positive if you're buying a house. There's
1: absolutely
8: that as well.
1: Positive.
8: We've just heard from the graduates who can't get jobs. They're probably happy.
1: Yeah, and you think of the decade of debates that we have had about house prices being too high.
8: Yeah.
1: So, you know, things are correcting.
8: Yeah, thank you for that. Corinne Dan with us there. You can hear more throughout Morning Report today. Let's go and see what your dollar is doing, if that's how you choose to trade yourself. One New Zealand's dollar is worth the following: 56.47 US cents, 42.48 British pence, and 49.68 Euro cents. Let's come closer to home. You will get 81.11 Australian cents, 88.67 Japanese yen, 3.78 Chinese yuan, and 2.56 Papua New Guinean kina. At the pumps this morning, the average price, hard to say for a house with us, the average price for diesel is $3.20 a litre. The average price for 91 is $3.47 a litre. The lowest price anywhere this morning is at the Tasman in Epsom, as is tradition this last month, isn't it, in Auckland. A litre of 91 will only cost you $3.08.

0: Anyway, striding out into the middle, confidently takes centre, nods and dispatches it to the boundaries. Grant Chapman, kia ora Chappie, how you doing?
1: Good morning, mate. How are you?
0: I'm very good. The Breakers were playing last night. I was doing a bit of prep there, but is it Spark? How did we go? Or how did they go? Sorry.
1: Yeah, so you might recall last season, the Breakers won this midweek trophy called the Ignite Cup, which pays about a bit of money to them at the end of the show. So this last night was their first game of this year's Ignite Cup. They made a perfect start. They get points for winning each quarter, so they won all four quarters and they won the game 98-75 against Cairns Taipans. So perfect start to the defence of that midweek cup. They go to 2-2 for the season. Parker Jackson Cartwright had another great game, 28 points, 10 assists. He had 21 points at half time, and then the second half he just kind of sat back and created things for his teammates. So pretty good performance by the Breakers at, as you say, Spark Arena.
0: Do you, having a look at them, it's always strange with the teams because there's about three or four consistent players and they bung a whole lot more on. Breakers this year, and they're still missing one of their imports, aren't they, in these early games. What do you think of them?
1: Yeah, and there's a bit of talk about how there's a couple of injuries keeping players out at the moment, and they're injuries that very hard to define and don't know how long it's going to take them to recover. So there's some talk that they may go out into the market, maybe get another import guard in to help out. Parker Jackson Cartwright at the moment is pretty much, he's handling the ball. His usage is very high, which you want from your best player, but maybe too much for him. So they need someone to share the load a bit. I think they're still finding their teammates. You're under new coach. So, they've got some potential. I think a lot of the Aussie experts have tipped them to be down near the bottom of the table, but more and more the commentators are saying, you know what, these guys aren't that bad. So let's see how they go.
0: Okay. Last night, though, was the best of the best at the Dally M Awards. I thought James Fisher-Harris wears a suit jacket very well.
1: Yeah, was and nice sunglasses
0: suit?
1: Too.
0: Yeah, it's a nice suit. Yeah. The classic sunglasses like a groomsman.
1: Yeah, never seen him look like that. He's always very sort of understated in the Warriors environment, but he came out looking very dapper last night. Great night for the Warriors, actually, despite this is the disappointment of not reaching the grand final. As you say, James Fisher-Harris was prop of the year for the third time and captain of the year. Wade Egan won Hooker of the Year. That was good to see. That was his first taste of sort of award success. Aaron Clark won Lock of the Year. He won that, I think, last year. Coach Andrew Webster, Coach of the Year for the second time since he joined the Warriors. But probably the award that I feel the best about is Tane Tuapiki's Tackle of the Year, which you might recall when he ran down Jason Saab in the Manly game a few weeks ago. So he won Tackle of the Year for that. Great night for the Warriors. It was probably helped dampen the blow of not making that grand final that they had their sights set on.
0: Seems strange to say Harbour on top of MPC. What? Is Frano Boddicker back playing? What?
1: It's funny because a few years ago, and we were talking many, many years ago now, I was covered the season of the notorious Auckland versus North Harbour final at Onawa Domain.
0: Oh, they just punch each other.
1: Yeah, that's the one. And it seems to have been a long time since North Harbour have got back to those kind of heights. But they're there. There's plenty to play for. Final week of the regular season in the MPC. North Harbour on top of the table, as you say. Your Hawke's Bay have got a Ranfurly Shield challenge.
0: We have. 5 o'clock Saturday. I'm not counting down to it. 5 o'clock Saturday. Let's go.
1: There's a lot to play for, too, in the Farah Palmer Cup. They're into their semi-finals. Canterbury have been unbeaten so far.
0: Yeah.
1: They play Manawatu in one semi, and Auckland are facing Waikato in the other.
0: But I'll tell you what, Manawatu are good, though. They're really good. Because I was trying to think of the areas that come out. They get the young woman from Fielding and Manukura. And I was also thinking too with North Harbour, when you have a look at Westlake boys have been particularly good the last few years and, you know, heading off to the National First 15 championships and that sort of thing. I wonder too, like there's a lot more of those North Harbour players who are sticking with Harbour. So maybe we should get used to them actually to Harbour being really good the next few years.
1: I think that's been, you know, one of the things about the NPC is that it does throw out these players and these teams that, you know, you haven't heard of before, and this is their first step on the pathway. The interesting thing this week will be there's 14 All Blacks coming back from South Africa and going back to their provinces. Neither your team nor my team have any All Blacks coming back.
0: No.
1: But one significant one is Bowden Barrett, I guess, coming back to play for Taranaki for the first time in 5 years or something.
0: Yeah. So it's great if you're Naki fans. But congratulations to you, Harbour, top of the charts. Grant Chapman, thank you very much for your time. There is Chappie Looks at Sport. It is 18-26. I'm Nathan Rarere. You're at first up to Otahiki Te Oho here at RNZ National. Still to come, the race for the Wellington Bays electorate takes to the skies, actually, as candidates they're going to head off 750 kilometres to the Chatham Islands. It's going to be the first ever in-person debate there, so we'll speak to the local mayor about what that electorate sees and what issues are there. Labour's Willow Jean Prime with us, also in election mode, and she'll be here to talk shortly. First, Vicky Mackay has your headlines.
2: Morena. Health New Zealand has rated Southland's urology service at extreme risk after two specialists resigned earlier this year. Internal briefings show cancer surgeries have been cancelled and patients are being transferred as far as Christchurch while replacements are sought. Health bosses were told the closer Dunedin service was already understaffed. Experts say a case claiming New Zealand is not meeting EU trade climate commitments could seriously impact the country's reputation. International relations professor Bronwyn Haywood says until now the government has been able to make speeches about supporting the Paris Climate Agreement while significantly rolling back climate action and policy. She's deeply concerned at the risk to New Zealand's reputation and trade. New graduates are feeling pessimistic about their prospects of finding a job in their chosen fields due to high unemployment, a competitive job market, and AI. RNZ has been attending a number of springtime graduation ceremonies, and the majority of those spoken to were struggling to find work. Victoria Strather has just completed a 4-year Bachelor of Advanced Science and Psychology, but says she's lucky to even get a response to her applications. The Guild for Screen Producers and Production Companies says the Film Commission scrapping its annual core funding programme is just the latest in a series of blows to the sector. The Commission announced yesterday that its programme, which provides over $1 million in support to 10 industry groups, including the Screen Producers Guild and the Actors Union Equity, will cease next year. And in world news, the Israeli Prime Minister has said that a pilot on the Tel Aviv-bound flight that made an emergency landing in Saudi Arabia stabbed another pilot in an apparent attempt to crash the plane. Benjamin Netanyahu says the pilot who launched the attack has been arrested and is being questioned by Saudi authorities. They are the headlines. Met Service weather in the main centres today, valid until midnight, Rapare, Thursday, the 1st of October. Auckland, cloudy periods with the odd shower. Light winds, then southwesterly strengthen this afternoon, 17. Tauranga, mostly cloudy to start. Long fine spells from afternoon. Westerlies from afternoon also. A warm 19 degrees. Hamilton, morning low cloud or fog. Longer fine spells this afternoon. Westerlies and 17. Wellington's often cloudy, mainly north of Wellington City. Northerly strong at times, just 14 in the capital. Christchurch a fine start with frosts in sheltered places, then high cloud from afternoon, light winds nor-easterly strengthening this afternoon, and warm not 20 degrees. Dunedin, you're mostly cloudy, westerlies from morning, looking for 18. It's 15 minutes to 6, Nathan, have a great day.
0: Well, thanks very much, Vicky. Well, join us now from the Labour Party on the first week of the campaign is Willow Jean Prime. Morena, Willow Jean, how are you?
3: Morena, Nathan. I'm good, thank you.
0: I just want to start with the news that came through this yesterday morning and sort of shocked us all, death of the former Speaker of the House, Adrian Rurafe. Do you have any special memories of him?
3: Oh, I do, Nathan, and I too was deeply saddened, like so many people were, to hear of Adrian's passing. When I thought about him, I actually thought about how he had a great sense of humour and a really, really big, loud, funny laugh, which is so funny because so many people remember him as somebody who was very gentle, very quiet, very calm, very humble. But he also had this other side with a great sense of humour and this really wonderful, contagious, big laugh. But one of my most special memories of Adrian was when he became the speaker. And as a Māori caucus and his Labour whānau, we were so proud of him to be the second Māori speaker, only the second Māori speaker in Parliament. Yeah. And his family gave me the privilege of placing the taonga on his shoulders, the woven feather taonga on his shoulders. And as somebody who is related to him on his Rūrawhi, Rudolph whakapapa side from up here in Te Tai Tokerau, and he being a matua to me in the house, it was such a privilege and honour to put that cloak on his shoulders.
0: Oh, yeah, thank you for that. It's a beautiful memory. Actually, while you're talking, you're talking about your electorate. In fact, I think for a lot of people we should explain this, the Māori electorates can be massive geographically. So when you're trying to campaign there, for you and the others, what's the logistical challenges that candidates have to overcome at this point in the election cycle?
3: Oh, it really is a logistical challenge. For Te Tai Tokerau, it goes all the way from West Auckland, the North Shore, Te Rakipai Whenua, to Cape Reinga. Mm. And just this week, I have been from West Auckland to Te Heko o Te Eka in Kaitaia. And today, I am heading back down to Whangarei and then back down to Auckland. And then I'll be coming all the way back up again to Kawakawa on Sunday. So that is one of the big challenges running in a Māori electorate where the distance that you have to cover is just so vast.
0: But also too, there's the different circumstances and lifestyles of people within your electorate is massive. So you've got, for example, you could have people living in Takapuna who would have a very different life perhaps to, you know, whānau in Kaikohe, for example. That's a hard balance to do across such an interesting range of people.
3: It is a very different range of people and circumstances, but what I am hearing right across Te Tai Tokerau is the number one issue for our whānau is the cost of living. And it doesn't matter where in Te Tai Tokerau they live, it is also about jobs. So from our rangatahi in West Auckland to our rangatahi in Kaitaia, jobs is the issue that they are raising with me. So many similarities on the issues, but also requiring slightly different responses to their unique context. So in Kaitaia, we've had, for example, the recent closure of the mills and some limited opportunities there. So what is the response? And I've enjoyed meeting with organisations like the Te Heku Development Trust, who are really excited about our Māori Trade Training announcement and our Apprenticeship Boost announcement and our Get to Work announcement, because they can see how that would benefit their situation in Te Heko Te Eka Kaitaia.
0: It's a seat you're trying to win back. What did Labour get wrong last time?
3: I think that there is this thing within Te Ao Māori where people look at voting strategically and wanting more Māori in Parliament, and we certainly saw that at the last election. This election, what I am hearing clearly is that whānau want a change of government, and what I'm saying to whānau is that you want the representative who is going to have the most influence in that change of government, and I believe that's me with my experience as a former minister. I've been in Parliament for 9 years. I know Aorohe well, I know how government works, and I believe I can deliver for Te Tai Tokerau. So I'm out there proposing that to people and getting a really positive response from that.
0: All right, thank you very much for that. On the campaign trail, Labour Party's Willow Jean Prime. So we've just heard about one of our interesting and quite varied electorates. Let's have a look at another one though, which I think the voters are even further apart. So for the first time ever, all the candidates standing in Wellington Bays are to join an election debate in the farthest flung corner of the electorate, which is the Chatham Islands. So the Chatham's about 750 kilometres from the rest of the Wellington Bays electorate, and I guess you'd have to guess there the issues are quite a bit different from the ones faced by other voters in the electorate. But I'm not going to try and pontificate. Let's go and find out someone who knows. Have a look at the issues in the Chatham's and previews of the debate, we're very lucky to be joined by the Chatham's Mayor, Greg Caller this morning. Morning, Greg. Thank you.

0: Leanne are about the only two that have been to the island. So when you get people, these people coming to the island draws you in and they go away and they don't tend, a lot of them don't tend to forget it. You know, these guys are going to be walking the halls of Parliament. They'll talk to people. And, you know, the issues will probably get out there. You know, like I was just listening before, cost of living's high on everyone's list.
1: Yeah.
0: You know, I just listened before saying cost of living up north, you know. Well, we've got to add, being on the Chathams, we add 30% more to live here. You know, it's going to cost you, to get your groceries, it's generally, you know, 20 or 30% more to get your groceries to the Chathams.
1: What's it like trying to fill up a vehicle or something? I imagine your fuel costs are massive too.
0: To be honest, I don't even look at the cost of diesel. I just fill it and turn my back.
1: Oh no!
0: yeah. It's reasonably expensive. So just for indication, my ute used to be around $150, so now it's $250.
1: Oh wow! Yeah.
0: Yeah.
1: And that just knocks on to everything else, doesn't it? I mean, for example, like earlier on in the program, we had, you know, youngsters that are coming out of university going with us, we're really worried about what's for us. Tell me about life and how people, I mean, are people in the Chathams optimistic about life moving forward or are things quite tough at the moment?
0: No, I think, you know, despite the fact is the fuel thing that's sort of really out of our control, people are optimistic. We're getting quite a number of younger set coming back with younger children. A big problem is housing them. You know, like banks don't look on the Chathams. You know, farming, fishing, all the primary industries, they tend to support you, but for a young person trying to build or buy a house on the Chathams, it's quite tough. And that, I mean, I'd imagine that'll be quite, it's probably up there with the issues of cost of living and the cost of education. You know, of course, all of our children, secondary age kids have to go off the island.
1: Yeah.
0: And the cost is huge. Parents miss out on a lot of stuff. Because, you know, they can't obviously afford to go to every sports event or every school event.
1: Yeah.
0: But generally I think it is optimistic. We've had some good wins across the board just lately.
1: The government just committed more than $15 million to the Chatham Islands. So that's around wharves and fuel infrastructure and improved air services and things like that, which is great. Do you think, though, that it's providing enough long-term funding? Because when you were describing the amount of voters before, that doesn't sound like a big ratepayer base to be able to cope with, I guess, you know, other things.
0: Yeah, well, that's the problem is growth. And long-term funding is something that we'd be looking at into the future. I mean, obviously, the Chatham Islands, I mean, a lot of people think, you know, like we hear the story of, you know, there's 650 people out there, you know, why are we spending all this money? And, you know, we do add 40% to the New Zealand Economic Zone, which is a 200-mile zone that surrounds us. We also add, you know, $70 million roughly into the New Zealand GDP. So, you know, we're both no means out here sort of doing bugger all.
1: No, exactly. I mean, you know, and you've got a beautiful spot out there as well. Yeah, I know healthcare's quite a big thing when we get to a lot of perhaps the rural parts on, you know, on the Aotearoa mainland. Healthcare for you guys over there, how's that going?
0: Yeah, so the healthcare, we're fairly well served with our healthcare. So, we don't do too bad in that area, to be honest.
1: If you could get the six candidates to agree tonight on one specific commitment for the Chatham Islands and then hold the successful candidate to it over the next parliamentary term, what would that be?
0: Really just keeping us in the limelight, really. You know, like, don't forget about us. You know, because obviously, you know... A lot of politicians, you know, they talk talk it up a bit, and then, you know, for the next 3 years, they've sort of forgotten some of the stuff drops off the plate.

0: Eh?
1: It's that classic see you in 3 years kind of thing.
0: Yeah. But, you know, just, yeah, don't forget us and, you know, keep working for us is what the message would be.
1: Indeed. I imagine it will be a good night, Greg. Thank you so much for being here as well. There must be, I always think of crayfish when I think of the Chathams. What do you got for them that you're serving up tonight?
0: I'm not sure what they'll be getting for dinner tonight, but I'd imagine if they'd want crayfish, I'm pretty sure that there'd be some. But our favourite, I mean, the Chathams' favourite is the blue cod, right. To be honest. Yeah.
1: Right.
0: 100%.
1: Get the cod on there. Thank you, Greg. Greg Haller there, the mayor of the Chathams. What an electorate, eh? 750 kilometres wide heading to that when you get across. It's the Wellington Bays electorate. So for those of you voting in the Wellington Bays electorate, they're also part of it too, Chatham Island. So an interesting case there for the candidates as they head across. Morning Report is next. Ingrid and John standing by to bring you all that is good. What is good today?
2: Well, blue cod is good. I once had blue cod and eggs for breakfast at a cafe in Gore, and I still think it's one of the finest meals I've ever had in my life. Oh. Just pan-fried blue cod and butter.
1: Poached? Eggs?
2: Pan-fried. No, oh, no, no, no. Fried eggs. Fried
1: wow,
2: eggs.
1: Fried
2: oh, yeah. National Heart Foundation tick.
3: We've had birthday cake and Cheerios this morning, just FYI, speaking of breakfast of champions.
2: Actually,
3: all of
2: a young Zeb, our operator. So yes. the brilliance of the sound on national radio is due to people like Zeb. It's his birthday today. Happy birthday, Zeb.
1: Oh, you the Cheerios.
2: What yes. A fine young man he is.
1: Right. Who passed the parcel?
3: Yeah, he's 27, but we've had the party food of a seven-year-old because we're young at heart around here. Yeah. Coming up on the program, we're going to be talking about another story about the dire state of healthcare for parts of the country. This is in Southland with urologists. They're quitting cancer surgeries, having to be cancelled. So we'll look at that issue. In Auckland, the average asking price for a house has slipped below $1 million, which is sort of one of those psychological just sort of markers about how dire the housing market is in New Zealand. So we're looking at that. We're also talking about an AI. We're talking to a specialist in Washington, D.C. about government struggling with that.
2: Wait. Here it comes. Here we go. Nothing I can do, a total eclipse of the heart. Beautiful. Oh, my God.
1: Yeah.
2: Oh, are we all right, New Zealand?
3: Was it her birthday?
1: No, this was the number one song in 1983. It's never left New Zealand radio since. And it's a star of every karaoke night, isn't it?
3: Gold.
1: Like that. It's beautiful. Bonnie Tyler, beautiful. Everybody.
2: Cigarette lighters out.
1: Yeah.
2: In the ear.
3: Turn around, Nathan.
1: I will turn around. First up, back in your ears. Up, up, up.
4: RNZ News at 6. Kia ora, good morning. I'm Nicola Wright. Health NZ has rated Southland's urology service at extreme risk after two specialists resigned earlier this year. Some cancer patients have had their surgery cancelled and others are being transferred as far away as Christchurch. Katie Todd reports.
5: Internal briefings released to RNZ show senior managers were warned of adverse patient impacts and the potential collapse of the Southland Urology Service after the resignations. The agency has approved pay rates of $3,000 a day for locums to fill the gaps and sent 48 urology patients to other hospitals between February and mid-July. Some went to Christchurch as the closer Dunedin service was already understaffed. Health NZ says some patients are waiting longer than it wants for treatment and it acknowledges their frustration.
4: Israel's Prime Minister Benjamin Netanyahu says a co-pilot on a flight bound for Tel Aviv stabbed another pilot and appeared to try to crash the plane. The aircraft made an emergency landing in Saudi Arabia, as the BBC's Sebastian Usher reports.
6: Video of two injured men lying on the floor of a plane with blood spattered around them revealed the aftermath of what has been confirmed as an altercation in the cockpit between the two pilots. During the struggle, the plane plunged thousands of feet. One passenger said he and a crew member broke into the cockpit and subdued the pilot who carried out the stabbing. Another Fly Dubai air crew on board brought the plane down safely. Israeli ministers have called it a terror attack, but that has not been confirmed.
4: The passengers have now arrived in Tel Aviv on a repatriation flight. Documents show the government was advised to slow down on cutting thousands of public sector jobs, but did not. In May, the coalition announced it would cut 8,700 public sector jobs and use AI more. The documents show the original aim was to reduce the core public service from about 64,000 workers to 60,000 by 2029, but that was changed to 55,000. Officials told ministers the bigger cut exacerbated the risks, and they advised slowing down by 2 years to 2031, but they later backed the 2029 timeline. Production companies say the Film Commission scrapping its annual core funding programme is just the latest in a series of blows to the sector. The programme, which provides over $1 million in support to industry groups, will cease next year. Screen Production Association President Irene Gardner says the decision's not surprising, as the Commission is under significant financial pressure after government budget cuts. She's worried about the future if the sector doesn't get more investment. Transport accident investigators say a series of systemic failures led to an Air New Zealand plane descending well below its planned flight path into Timaru in June 2023. The aircraft, carrying 33 passengers and 3 crew, deviated about 1,000 feet below the minimum safe altitude before the captain corrected course and landed safely. The Transport Accident Investigation Commission found 6 similar events and another 2 after the inquiry was opened. It says the merger of Air New Zealand's regional carriers in 2019 should have sparked closer scrutiny from the Civil Aviation Authority, but it did not. A former meth addict has described the Alcohol and Other Drug Court in Auckland as a blessing. The Alcohol and Other Drug Treatment Court is where Shannon Hill went to get clean 8 years ago. Today, she's a case manager helping others get clean.
7: We're very lucky and blessed to have a system that can offer something else that isn't just this kind of cycle of offending, jail sentence, getting no tools, getting out back into the community, relapsing, offending, jail sentence, you know, and it's almost like an intervention.
4: Shannon Hill says the ripple effect of her getting clean has been incredible. Scientists have found a way to raise sinking cities. New research by Victoria University of Wellington looked into the town of Osaka in Japan, where limits on groundwater pumping allowed the city to rise back up over 6 decades. The report's author, earth science researcher Jesse Kearse, explains the findings.
8: When we take up water from underneath the ground, that balloon, you know, deflates, and the city sinks. But as the groundwater is replenished, that balloon reinflates and the city pops back up again.
4: Jesse Kearse says 80% of coastal towns in New Zealand are sinking. That's the news. With sport, here's Barry Guy.
9: Penrith's Nathan Cleary and Brisbane's Tamika Upton have been crowned the 2026 Dally M medal winners at the NRL Awards evening. Cleary accepted his first medal from his couch after breaking his leg at the weekend, while Upton was crowned the female champion for the third time. Andrew Webster was named Coach of the Year, fellow New Zealand warrior James Fisher-Harris the Captain of the Year. Fisher-Harris, Wade Egan and Aaron Clark were named in the Team of the Year. The Breakers beat the Cairns Taipans 98-75 in their NBL game in Auckland last night. Parker Jackson Cartwright led all scorers with 27 points and 10 assists. The Breakers are now 2-2 in the season. Former manager Pep Guardiola has backed Manchester City's owners and leadership and says he will always be behind the club after they were found guilty of all charges related to breaches of the Premier League's financial rules. And Esteban Ocon is fighting for his Formula One future after the Haas team announced they would split with the Frenchman at the end of the year. Koina na purungu, hakini kina, that's your sports news. Nicola's back with the weather next.
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10: Election 2026. Christopher Luxon and Chris Hipkins. 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
4: Forecast from Met Service to midnight for Northland, Auckland and Coromandel Peninsula. A few showers. Bay of Plenty, Taupo and Gisborne to Wairarapa. Areas of morning cloud, then mainly fine. Chance of a shower in the ranges throughout the day. Taumaru Nui and Taihape, Waikato, the Wellington, also Buller Grey and Westland. Often cloudy, one or two showers, mainly in the ranges, but long fine spells this afternoon. Nelson and Marlborough, fine. Canterbury, high cloud at times, otherwise fine. Otago and mainland Southland, cloud thickening this morning. Chance of a shower at the southern coast from this afternoon. Fiordland and Stewart Island, outbreaks of rain, heavy at times in Fiordland. Chatham Islands, partly cloudy. For the main centres, Auckland some cloud, a shower or two as well. Southwesterlies pick up this afternoon, 17 degrees. Tauranga starts mostly cloudy, then long fine spells from afternoon. Westerlies then as well, 19. Hamilton morning low cloud or fog, and then longer afternoon fine spells. Westerlies and 17. Wellington often cloudy, mainly north of the city. Northerlies sometimes strong today, 14. Christchurch a fine start with frosts in sheltered places, then high cloud from afternoon when northeasterlies pick up, 20. And Dunedin mostly cloudy, westerlies, 18 degrees. It's 7 minutes past six.
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3: Ata Maria, good morning everyone. Great to have you with us this Thursday at our party, October the 1st. How did that happen?
2: 3 months left in 2026. That's just crazy.
3: October is also Stoptober. So
2: is it? What's that mean?
3: Well, that you should stop doing something.
2: Right.
3: If you wanted to, you know, if you like resolutions and things. Maybe we should stop having Cheerios before 6 o'clock in the morning.
2: Cheerios and cake for breakfast.
3: Okay, we're going to do that
2: we
3: starting
2: won't do it again.
3: Tomorrow.
2: We won't do it again. This week.
3: No. Coming up on the program, Health New Zealand is having to pay locums $3,000 a day. This is to cover cancer surgeries after two Southland urologists quit.
14: The fact that they're being referred to Christchurch, to me, shows that everybody's panicking because they've got nowhere else to send them. It's a totally dire situation.
3: That is Prostate Cancer Foundation networker Trish Wright. We're going to hear from the Chief Executive of the Cancer Society Southern, Christine Prince, right after the 7 o'clock news.
2: And we'd love to hear from you. If you've been affected by this, text us 2101 and we'll give you a call back. Also today, the average Auckland house price has dipped below $1 million as Treasury revises its 2027 house price growth forecast.
15: With persistent inflation pressures in a lot of countries overseas and higher oil prices, all pressuring central banks around the world to hike interest rates. And so those global forces are really transmitting the housing market and contributing to some of the weakness.
2: That's ANZ senior economist Matthew Galt. We'll speak with an Auckland real estate agent after 7 o'clock.
3: And the road rules are changing from today. So from today, children aged 12 and under and their accompanying adults can legally cycle on footpaths.
16: We think this is really sensible. Kids are already biking on footpaths to school, and it's really formalising what people already accept as common sense.
3: That is Bike Auckland co-chair Karen Horman. It's one of a few new transport rules. The AA's research and road safety manager Dylan Thompson will explain them all to us at about 25 minutes past seven. Interested in your feedback on any of the issues we're discussing? Will you be letting the bus go first? That is one of the rules. I already do that because I'm just a really nice person. Text us 2101. You can email to morningreport@rnz.co.nz. It's 10 past six.
2: Thank you for being with us on Morning Report. New Zealand is facing a landmark complaint alleging it's broken climate commitments in its free trade agreement, FTA, with the European Union. A Dutch environmental group is lodging the first complaint of its kind through the European Commission, which could suspend trade, although that is highly unlikely. Perhaps the greater risk is to brand NZ, given the premiums attached to our reputation as an exporter. The group Both Ends is using a complaints mechanism known as single entry point, saying this first such climate test could be precedent setting and therefore publicity attracting. Trade Minister Todd McClay says it's not for foreign organisations or lobby groups to police how New Zealand meets its obligations. Minister McClay turned down our request for an interview. That request remains open. University of Canterbury political scientist Professor Bronwyn Haywood joins us now. Professor Haywood, ata maria, good to talk to you.
17: Ata maria, kia ora.
2: Is this a significant test case?
17: Yes, this is really high stakes, this case. I've just come back actually last night from Europe and Asia, and I was surprised how much New Zealand is on the radar at the moment, particularly in Europe and the UK, following the heatwave I think New Zealand underestimates the extent to which climate is still a major issue for other countries in the world, but particularly the high emitters and the high trade groups that we work with, like the UK and like Europe. So I'm used to kind of walking into rooms and people saying, oh, it's lovely to see you from New Zealand. This isn't the mood at the moment. If it wasn't this Dutch group, it would have been another organisation. For example, Client Earth, which is a major legal environmental organisation based in the UK, had put out a scathing memo that had gone to all countries about New Zealand talking a big game internationally but rolling back its own local climate pledges. And that matters because Client Earth CEO is the former New Zealand High Commissioner from England, Laura Clark, who brokered the UK-New Zealand trade agreement. And there's a really strong international move to try and make trade work for good. And there's a feeling that New Zealand is not playing by fair rules.
2: Yes, and Laura Clark was such an eager and enthusiastic citizen of New Zealand when she was here. So Todd McClay is saying it's not for overseas countries, organisations or lobby groups to tell New Zealand how to meet its obligations, which is odd because this is an FTA with Europe, right? But you're saying actually the horse has bolted. It's not that people are telling us, it's people are now being scathing.
17: Yes, and I think, of course, Minister McClay in an election season would say it's not for overseas groups to tell us what to do, because there is always the tactic of triggering nationalism to try and fight this, to say, you know, foreign organisations shouldn't tell us what to do. But the point is that New Zealand got its access for trade by signing the first trade agreement that has really binding principles that legally require us to meet environmental and employment and gender obligations to get access to Europe. So what European businesses and community organisations are concerned about is a series of events that have happened in New Zealand that have rolled back our environmental standards, but particularly our climate ones. But my impression is that the real trigger was the Smith versus Fonterra case. As one diplomat said to me, who do you think's running your country? Is it your government or Fonterra? And they were extremely angry, and their concern was that Fonterra, as a very large trading organisation and very influential in dairy, is effectively protected from climate litigation.
2: Sorry, can I interrupt for clarification there? Are people really aware of that case overseas and explicitly referencing it?
17: Explicitly. I mean, that's what really surprised and stunned me, is the extent to which our trade partners are extremely conscious of this. And I would refer you back to organisations like Client Earth, but many organisations now. So countries are watching New Zealand to an extent that I was really surprised about for several reasons. First, because that particular piece of legislation has protected New Zealand's largest emitters from emissions into the future. Now, that's an extraordinary thing to do, but it's something that one other country, which is the Trump administration, is trying to do at a federal level. So at a federal level, the US will be watching this case very closely. It's not something that trading partners want each other to do. They want to abide by the same fair rules. Previously, I see that Greenpeace had said that Ministry of Foreign Affairs and Trade had accidentally leaked its own report that said that even rolling back our oil and gas exploration would have probably triggered some of these dispute resolution procedures. But they thought it would be unlikely to happen. So it's been the combination of several things, but it's my impression that it was the Fonterra case that was the last straw for many countries, because it is really exceptional piece of legislation that was rushed through before the election, and I think has really been an overstep of quite significant proportions.
2: Some weeks ago, we were talking to the Prime Minister about his coalition partners having a low regard for Paris, including withdrawing from it entirely. And he said, we will never do that because it's about how New Zealand appears to the world, right? We have to remain part of Paris. We have to honour our obligations and commitments and treaties. Are you saying that the world is saying we're not
17: living up to our expectations? Yes, I think going back to the Kind Earth memo, which has gone really extensively around many countries, that's explicitly what they're saying, is that New Zealand is speaking on the world stage, standing up for Paris, but at home, locally, rolling back all meaningful legislation. Now, what I was surprised about while I was working in the UK was the extent to which this is really something that's top of mind for trade countries that we like to work with. It is significant. And I think that we really underestimate the extent to which, despite all the kind of noise coming out of the US, despite the really terrible wars that are happening and the political situation, climate and environment still matters for Europe. And it isn't actually the Paris Agreement per se. These rules are explicit that we have to live up to sustainability standards, to environmental standards, to employment and gender standards. And we agreed to them, and we expect our other countries to do the same. So this is a really significant test case. Even if it was lost, I mean, Europe is in a really difficult situation with this case as well, because other countries will be going, oh, well, then that doesn't matter. We can do whatever we like, and we can protect our own interests. So this is a much bigger case than it first appears. But yeah, I think it's extremely significant.
2: University of Canterbury political scientist Professor Bronwyn Hayward, thank you so much for your time this morning. Obviously, our invitation to Minister Maclay to respond to that remains very much open. It's 18 minutes past six.
3: That is time to catch up on what's been happening overseas with our correspondent James Goodison. Kia ora, good morning, James. It's a remarkable story out of Israel. A pilot's been arrested on an Israel-bound flight for apparently trying to crash the plane. Tell us more.
18: Yes, good morning. Details still emerging from this really shocking development over the skies of the Middle East. That this flight was an Emirati commercial jet flying from Dubai to Tel Aviv, and nearly all of the passengers were Israeli. And Benjamin Netanyahu, the Prime Minister of Israel, said in a video that one pilot stabbed the other and apparently attempted to crash the plane with its passengers on board. Flight Radar, the website that tracks planes, noted that it plunged more than 17,000 feet of altitude in less than 2 minutes. And passengers on the ground afterwards described, overhead lockers opening, things flying through the cabin. Really concerning scenes. Now, crew members and passengers rushed into the cockpit and subdued the attacker. And then two off-duty pilots who were flying helped steer the aircraft to an emergency landing in Saudi Arabia. The pilot's been arrested and is being questioned by Saudi authorities. We haven't had official confirmation, but it is thought, according to the Reuters news agency, that he is an Omani national. A replacement plane touched down in Israel about an hour or so ago with all the passengers on board. And as you can imagine, being interviewed on the way out of arrivals were saying that it was extremely terrifying. But there's a lot we don't know at this stage and still needs to come to light. What caused the argument? What caused the attack? Was it an attempted terror attack? Was it a suicide attempt? These things we just don't know, and it's a developing situation. The most important thing, though, of course, is that everybody is safe and on the ground.
3: Yeah, I see Benjamin Netanyahu is talking about a terrorist attack, so it will be interesting to see once the actual details and facts start to emerge around that. Now, the UK Prime Minister, new Prime Minister Andy Burnham, has opened the door to talk about rejoining the EU.
18: Yes, he has. It's been 10 years since Britain voted to leave the EU, and now Andy Burnham is opening that door again. He was at his party conference this week and said in a speech that Brexit has done more harm than good and that the UK should consider its options for its long-term relationship with EU partners. Now, how could this actually work? Well, practically, the only way that the UK could rejoin the EU would either be through another referendum or the winner of the next election specifically campaigning on that promise in their manifesto. There's certainly no appetite for the former, that is to say another referendum from either the public or politicians, but there might be an appetite for the latter. Indeed, recent polling in the UK has found that the majority want to rejoin the EU. And speaking of the EU, the reaction from leaders there was mixed. The French president and the Spanish prime minister said it would be excellent news and a good decision Commission, but they also stress that the UK can't pick and choose what parts of the union it likes. Of course, the UK had a lot of exemptions when it was in the EU. They didn't have the euro. They weren't part of the Schengen agreement, which means free travel across borders. Is that something that might need to be sacrificed for Britain to rejoin? We don't know at this stage. We also don't know whether Andy Burnham's actively going to pursue this. There's also talk that maybe instead of joining straight out, instead it would be something like a customs union agreement or something like that. But it does give you a sense of how much things have changed over the past 10 years since Britain chose to leave.
3: Yeah, absolutely. A really different environment, of course, geopolitically. Thank you very much, our correspondent James Goodison there. 22 minutes past six.
2: Well, we are out and about on the campaign trail, and this morning we are with Labor Party leader Chris Hipkins, who hit the streets of New Plymouth yesterday addressing a public meeting and hearing from locals about the issues they want to see dealt with. Our Taranaki Whanganui reporter Robin Martin was there.
19: Chris Hipkins began his day at Centre City, but he wasn't there for the retail therapy. Instead, he engaged with diehard fans, shoppers, and those merely curious what all the fuss was about. Tara Wood stepped out from her job at Muffin Break for a chat.
20: It was pretty cool. I feel like he's really genuine, so it was nice, yeah.
21: What did you talk about?
20: Oh, we just talked about what I'm interested in for next year, because I'm going to be a uni student next year. So I'm interested in studying Bachelor of Global Studies, and he was just telling me about their student loan policy. So that was pretty interesting to hear, because I didn't know about it.
19: Labour might have a vote there, but Aukato women Marie Nielsen and Pat McFederidge are tougher nuts to crack, despite some family ties.
21: How was your meeting with the leader of the opposition there?
22: Oh, very nice, thank you.
21: Yeah, what did you?
22: Bit overwhelming.
21: What did you talk about?
22: Oh, Aukato district, because he knew friends from there, our neighbours and that from there. So
23: he grew up with our neighbour, the Lilies.
19: Marie got a birthday greeting from the leader for her 80th, but her vote's not in the bag.
21: Do you think he's the right man to lead the next government? What are you thinking?
22: Well, don't ask. Being country bumpkins?
23: Yeah, he does all right. Yeah.
21: Lean a little bit the other persuasion?
23: Yep.
21: You didn't manage to turn you around?
23: No.
19: Across town, Chris Hipkins visited a Kaiangaora home, which Pepper Construction is refurbishing after a house fire. The Labour Party leader, in high vis naturally, even put in a couple of floorboards. Foreman Te Paiweko, aka Nukes, found it all quite exciting, but admits he doesn't take much interest in politics.
24: Labour seems to be, I suppose, the favourite amongst a lot of families and stuff. I actually don't follow politics, so my vote gets wasted every year.
21: Do you reckon this might change your mind a little bit?
24: Yeah, definitely need to get out there and give it a go.
19: Next stop is independent greengrocer Spuds, famed locally for its $20 veggie boxes. This customer says times are tight.
25: Cost of living issue is definitely a big one, so across energy, food, housing, and then how prices flow into everything else. Specifically for food, I just live up the road from Spuds, and so I do most of my produce shopping here. I try not to access supermarkets anymore.
19: Then it's off to the Plymouth Hotel for a public meeting where Labour's new Plymouth candidate, Amanda Clinton-Godis, introduces her boss to a standing ovation.
26: You might know him as Chippy. I know him also Chippy. Please give a warm New Plymouth welcome to Chris Hipkins.
19: In a short, punchy speech, Hipkins rolled through Labour's policy and took questions. These punters liked what they heard.
27: Often they fluff around, but he was right on to every question.
28: It was a strong performance tonight.
27: He answered the questions very well.
29: Excellent, you'll make a great leader.
30: Chris was very articulate.
31: Quite a lot of detail over all of it. I thought a really strong performance.
32: He knows what he's talking about.
2: It was Robin Martin reporting on Labour leader Chris Hipkins' day in New Plymouth. Over the next few weeks of the campaign trail, we will join leaders as they are out and about, particularly when they leave our main centres. Do stay tuned. It's 26 minutes past six. Nathan Radetti is with us for sport. But actually, yeah. Nathan, you have some really sad news this morning.
0: Oh, we do. And this is talk about getting hit in the heart with a sledgehammer there. Just found out before that the great Philip Douglas Gifford, ONZM, died on Tuesday night, age 79. So, yeah, Phil Gifford, who, and of course our thoughts go for Jan and his four children there as well. And he's a just more than a sports titan. I think he's like a broadcasting titan for us here in New Zealand. He started out as a journalist with the New Zealand Herald in 1965. That was, and you think to hold a career for that long, particularly in one where it can be over on the whim of people. But he went to newspapers there, of course. He did radio, he did TV, he wrote a whole lot of biographies there as well. Quite famously, Loosehead Len. Remember, that was the one with Susan from Herne Bay and what have you, and the little cartoons there. So that was 1973 that he cooked up Loosehead Len. And then that just took him massively. He wrote biographies for many people. I've just selected three of them, like Alex Wiley, Peter Whatialofa, also Dame Valerie Adams as well. And of course, he had a brilliant radio career where, you know, he was a sports journalist part, and then he was a co-host as well to be able to do that with Simon Barnett. And it's very rare, I think, to I call them, you know, like kind of like a Swiss Army knife type person, to just fit into whatever he did. And he did it so well. And these are very different disciplines that are very hard. And many people think because they've mastered one, they can do the others. And you find out you can't do that. And just on a personal note for me, I remember the first time I met him, and I was very aware of who he was. And I think I must have been, it was about 26-ish, the first time I got to meet Phil. I was just so like, oh my goodness, I'm around Phil Gifford. And I was just too nervous to talk to him about anything. And someone with such standing to be so welcoming. And he was also one of the ones who was a senior broadcaster who, because particularly in that sports world, you get a lot of them are very, very protective, because a lot of them think they're sports people, because you're not. We aren't. That's why we report on it. But they still carry the year, but I would have been if it wasn't for me. And they're very like that. And they also are very aware it's a rare space to be in. So like a polar bear on an iceberg, they don't want you up on it. You know, this is how what we're doing. Phil Gifford was different. He was one of those ones who was like, oh yeah, what are you into? What about this sort of thing? Oh, that'll be fun. And you know, and I remember it actually felt really weird when someone like that actually refers to you by name. It's great. It's like Elvis just knew your name over there before. So he will be sorely missed. There'll be many, many tributes to him. I think many people that have enjoyed sport or enjoyed actually life, because he was very good at that sort of thing and presenting it to us, will feel that great loss there. But yeah, at 79 years old, the death of Phil Gifford. So we just thought we'd mention that this week.
2: Yeah, that was a lovely tribute. And I think particularly our listeners in Canterbury and Christchurch,
0: where he
2: and Simon ruled the airways for, I think, decades, basically.
0: Yes, which was ironic for a guy who was all about Ponsonby rugby when he started, you know.
2: He was a one-eyed Crusaders fan, wasn't he, boy? He loved his rugby.
0: He did.
2: Yeah, a generous, lovely man. Thank you, Nathan. It's a really lovely tribute. If you have any memories of Phil, do text us 2101. It's 29 minutes past six. In fact, it's 6:30 now.
3: Let's check out temperatures around the Motu warmest place at the moment. It's Mount Cook Village on 13 degrees. We have talked about that before, about weather patterns and whatnot, why that happens. Coldest Culverton, 1 degree for you.
2: Coming up before 7 on Morning Report, US President Donald Trump has held a super intelligence summit with leading technology bosses. That's his title, Super Intelligence Summit. Where to next for AI, and who is leading us there?
3: And could multiviral rat tests help curb the spread of winter illnesses?
2: And Janina Schwanecker has the lowdown on last night's rural issues political debate at Mystery Creek.
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4: Israeli officials say the co-pilot of a flight from Dubai to Tel Aviv tried to crash the plane after stabbing the pilot, but passengers subdued him while other pilots on board landed the plane safely in Saudi Arabia. Saudi authorities have arrested the co-pilot from the United Arab Emirates flight to Israel, which had more than 170 Israelis on board. Passengers and crew broke into the cockpit after the aircraft entered a tailspin and began to dive, and found the co-pilot trying to sabotage the plane's systems. Health NZ has rated Southland's urology service at extreme risk after two specialists resigned earlier this year. Internal briefings show cancer surgeries have been cancelled and patients are being transferred as far as Christchurch because the Dunedin service is also understaffed. Prostate Cancer Foundation networker Trish Wright says health bosses seem to be panicking as they have nowhere else to send patients. The Education Review Office has changed its new style of school report after just two school terms. The report's colour-coded schools' performance in areas including reading, maths and attendance, but next term it will change to emphasise schools' strengths. Simon Craggs from Papakura High School says schools in poor communities had felt disadvantaged.
5: Schools with students who come from low socioeconomic backgrounds have found it very, very difficult to meet the criteria, particularly around attendance and achievement, that Aero are expecting them to meet.
4: Simon Craggs says he and other principals are pleased that Aero has listened to them. Documents show the government was advised to slow down on cutting thousands of public sector jobs, but did not. In May, the coalition announced it would cut almost 9,000 public sector jobs and use AI more. The documents show the original aim was to reduce the core public service by only 4,000, with officials advising that bigger cuts came with risks, but the government went ahead with the larger cuts. Britain's Prime Minister Andy Burnham says his government believes that Iran played a part in the RAF Fairford incident, which resulted in five men being arrested and then bailed. Mr. Burnham's comments come after it emerged that one of the men in several vans seen near the Fairford airbase had dialed 999 himself before the arrests. No weapons were found in the vans, but a large quantity of petrol was found in one vehicle near the airbase, which has been used by US bombers in the war against Iran. That's the news. Met Service forecast for the main centres. Auckland, some cloud and a shower or two today. Southwesterlies pick up this afternoon, 17 degrees. Tauranga, mostly cloudy to start and then long fine spells from afternoon. Westerlies then, 19. Hamilton, morning low cloud or fog and then longer afternoon fine breaks. Westerlies and 17. Wellington, often cloudy, mainly north of the city. Northerlies sometimes strong, 14. Christchurch, a fine start, frost in sheltered places, and then high cloud from afternoon, when northeasterlies pick up, 20 degrees. Dunedin, mostly cloudy, westerlies, a high of 18. It's 26 minutes to 7.
3: Thank you very much, Nicola. Time for the Rural News now with Janina Schwanaka. 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
6: Morena, Ingrid.
3: Right, we're heading straight to the heart of dairy country, the Waikato, and of course we're in election campaign mode. Politicians were there going head to head on some of the big issues affecting rural New Zealand last night.
6: Yes, politicians from the five major parties pitched their agricultural, tax and environmental policies to around 350 farmers last night ahead of next month's election. Our rural reporter Monique Steele was there. Beef and Lamb, Dairy NZ and Federated Farmers organised the Rural Issues Debate in Mystery Creek near Hamilton, which featured National, Labour, ACT, New Zealand First and the Greens, but no Te Pāti Māori or opportunities. Now, at the debate, people did hear, obviously, about the EU, the complaint to the EU Commission, as you've been discussing this morning.
3: Oh, right, yeah.
6: But top of the agenda, the Troubled Emissions Trading Scheme. So the Greens would put agriculture into the scheme. National campaigned against this during the last election. And meanwhile, Labour wants an urgent review of the ETS and forestry's role. Todd McLay of National, also the Agriculture, Forestry and Trade Minister, says it's work to limit new farm to forest conversions, which will be reviewed later.
7: The law is now passed. We put it in a review at a period of time to make sure it is working, but actually it's the first full year. The sale of valuable farmland for conversion to trees has stopped. There will be still some legacy where they've got a few years to plant, but actually at that point of, I think it's 3 years, that would be the time to review to see are there changes needed or is it working as intended.
6: Lots covered at this debate. To freshwater quality now, Labour's agriculture spokesperson, Jo Luxton, said it would take its 2020 freshwater management rules to select committee for further refining.
8: We would be a very different Labour Party than we were 3 years ago. We've listened, we've acted, we've learned. We want to ensure that we have absolutely thriving rural communities, profitable farms, and we want to ensure that we have environmentally sustainable standards as well.
6: Acts Andrew Hoggard, also the Associate Agriculture Minister, would also want catchment-specific freshwater targets, as do the Greens. He says a national pest management plan to wilding conifer pine trees is a key mechanism the government has to control them.
9: We would put in place a national pest management plan. That is what we announced. That is the key thing that provides certainty around funding and for the actions and the rules that are needed to provide stability for that program. It's worked in other areas, so that would be a definite focus of mine if I was returned as Biosecurity Minister to make sure that's put in place in the next term.
6: Mark Patterson of New Zealand First, currently the Rural Communities Minister, says the party will continue to be a staunch advocate for rural New Zealand, including maligned sectors like mining.
10: New Zealand First is the only party that's not talking about tax, we're talking about an economic plan, how we're going to actually turbocharge and grow the pie. That's what dropping the company tax rate is about, to drive the engine room of our economy. We're going to establish a sovereign wealth fund for the long term, so we're not just having to try to cut our way to prosperity. We're going to invest in regional New Zealand.
6: Meanwhile, the Greens agriculture spokesperson Steve Abel says regulators should set reasonable perimeters for activities in each catchment, including its proposal to limit synthetic fertilisers on dairy farms from 190 kilograms to 125 kilos per hectare.
11: That fresh water and that drinking water is a birthright of every New Zealander. It is our duty as regulators and legislators to protect it. We have to say you can't pour that volume of nitrogen onto the farm because we know it's going to end up in the groundwater. We have to manage the stocking rates of dairy cows in certain catchments. There's lots of parts of Southland where there should be a heck of a lot fewer cows.
6: Steve Abel says it would also establish a $150 million Fair Food Fund to expand community-led food security initiatives. Now, one of the few points of consensus was on increasing funding for the QE2 Trust. We'll be bringing you more from the debate later today. And you can also check our website under Country for rural reporter Monique Steele's coverage. That's rnz.co.nz/country.
3: 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Thank you very much, Janina. 22 minutes to 7.
2: Thank you for being with us on Morning Report. The heads of some of the world's leading tech companies have signed on to a morally binding but seemingly non-enforceable series of commitments to undertake AI testing in a safe and responsible way. US President Donald Trump, has also signed an executive order to rename artificial intelligence to superintelligence. But whatever it's called, it's not the name but how to manage it that looms as an ever larger challenge for a world in which most of us have absolutely no capacity for any meaningful control of AI. Anthropic, for example, and their leaders in the sector, is warning that advanced AI could pose, and I quote, catastrophic or existential risks to humanity. That's Anthropic. Where to next and who's leading us there? Connor Leahy is the US Executive Director of Control AI, a non-profit organisation focused on controlling potential risks posed by AI. He joins us from Washington now. Connor, it's very good to have you with us on Morning Report here in New Zealand. How worried should we be, and should we feel less worried seeing this photo of Donald Trump beside these six AI leaders?
12: Sadly, we should be very concerned. This is something that experts have been warning us for many years. Even back in 2023, there was a one-sentence statement that said that the mitigation of the risk of extinction from AI should be a global priority that was signed by Nobel Prize-winning scientists, top CEOs at AI companies, and other luminaries. So these warnings are not new, and they are becoming frighteningly acute. It is widely believed that we are going to start seeing these truly dangerous systems potentially within as little as 1 year.
2: I don't know where to go from there. You sort of want to have a stop, a little bit of a cup of tea and a lie down, right? So, Donald Trump, speaking afterwards to media, I think on the White House driveway or something, said, I think I'm seeing tremendous self-policing, and they understand that they have to self-police. Is self-policing anywhere near enough, given the risks that you've just outlined?
12: We don't do voluntary commitments for nuclear weapons. And we are talking about systems that could cause devastation on the order of nuclear war. We don't allow anyone to refine uranium or, you know, build or even deploy nuclear weapons in a private context. So very similarly here, of course, a pure voluntary pinky promise is just not going to cut it. This is a national and international security issue that will require binding regulation.
2: So who is driving an insistence upon binding regulation? And is anyone listening?
12: So it's been very heartening, actually, here in the United States to see just how much of the general public, Republican, Democrat, left, right, across the board, across all forms of demographic, is really starting to speak out over these issues, especially over the last couple of weeks, but even in the months and years before that, there has been an incredible groundswell of grassroots outcry of the general public saying, hey, this is not the future that we want. We don't want AIs replacing or threatening humans. We want a good future for humanity. And politicians are really starting to see it where it hurts in many ways the most, which is the polls. Politicians are really starting to hear their constituents on how unpopular this is and how much this is not the future that they want. So we at Control AI work very closely with many members of Congress here. We have briefed over 200 offices here in Congress on this issue. And honestly, my experience is that overwhelmingly, when I talk to members of Congress, they agree. They also don't want AI to destroy their country, to destroy their way of life, to destroy humanity. The question is just, how can we make this happen? The number of people who really want AIs to take over or to replace humanity is a very small number of people that almost all live in Silicon Valley.
2: I'm just looking. I don't want to sound cynical because cynicism isn't helpful and it's not attractive either. But I'm just looking at the six executives who are with Donald Trump in that photo. And two of them are Elon Musk and Mark Zuckerberg. I mean, if we require restraint and modulation and control and a greater good from those two, we're whistling, aren't we?
12: Fundamentally, one thing I do believe is that Donald Trump and all other people here would want the America to continue to exist. If superintelligence is built, uncontrollable human outcompeting systems are built, the United States will not achieve its objectives. It won't make us rich. It won't cure cancer. We will simply lose control over our country and over the world. And I truly believe this is not something that is in the interest of anyone involved here. Fundamentally, we shouldn't rely on anyone here being a good person. It is not up to some tech CEO or even the president alone. This is a question that involves whole democratic oversight. It involves the people. It involves our elected officials, also the president, and also other countries as well. This is a humanity issue. This is not right versus left. This is not rich versus poor. This is a question of what future do we want for humanity. Fundamentally, there is a small number of people, very powerful people, yes, but it's a small number of people that are recklessly driving towards building extremely dangerous technology that threatens our lives. And what matters is that we have to stop them and we have to find a way to work with the necessary authorities and legitimate actors to make sure that that happens. And I'm not saying this is easy, quite the opposite from it. What I'm saying is that it's possible.
2: So what needs to happen now and quickly?
12: Fundamentally, we must prohibit the development of the class of systems, whether you want to call it superintelligence or AGI or some new term we haven't invented yet. The class of systems that are fully autonomous and that can outcompete humanity. If such a system gets built, even one of them, well, obviously it can be copied. So quickly we'll have millions or billions of these things running around that we can't control and that can outcompete us. Then it's already too late. We must prohibit the development of such systems. It must be illegal to build such a system the same way that it's illegal to attempt to build a nuclear bomb. And then we must create also an international trust but verify regime between countries such as the United States and its allies and rivals such as China, backed by credible deterrence to prevent such systems from being built anywhere in the world.
2: Conor Leahy, who is the US Executive Director of Control AI. We so appreciate your time this morning. Conor was joining us from Washington, D.C. It's 6:45.
3: And you are with Morning Report on RNZ National. A lot of feedback coming in on the news we've had this morning about sports journalist and broadcaster Phil Gifford, who died on Tuesday night. This person says Phil Gifford was so genuine and talented, never wanted celebrity status like many in the media now, remembered with great respect and love, New Zealand's loss. Another says radio is all about the voice and the timbre. Phil Gifford had a distinctive warm and bubbly voice. Yeah, just I met him in person once. I was reporting, knew nothing about sport, but I was talking to him about his book on Valerie Adams. So generous, and I was welcomed into their home. He and his wife, I think, made a cup of tea.
2: Jan, Annabelle, our producer, who was just reminding me before that he spoke about Jan all the time on the radio. She was this larger-than-life kind of presence on his show. Beautiful.
3: Yeah, and it's one of those voices that you feel like, you know, because you grow up, they're like, grow up with them. It's the background, the soundtrack to your life, if you're like, even if you're not a major sports fan, he was always there. So yeah, some lovely thoughts coming in from listeners. It is 14 minutes to 7. Let's get you up to date on traffic. Reports of a crash southbound between Mount Wellington to Princess Street. This is on the Southern Motorway, so do be aware of that. Now, researchers have been investigating the impact of using rat tests. Remember those? To detect influenza, COVID-19 and RSV at GP clinics, just to see if they improve treatment and help curb the spread of winter illnesses, which was a huge issue this season. Now, they trialled multiviral rapid antigen tests in 7 Wellington GP clinics and found the results influenced patient and doctor decisions. Professor Maria Stuber co-authored the study. She's from Otago University's Department of Primary Healthcare and joins us now. Kia ora, good morning. What made you look at the impact of using these rat tests?
13: Well, we had just come out of COVID, and people were, you know, quite used to using the COVID rat tests at that stage. And we became aware that there were new, some people call them four-way rat tests, multiviral rat tests, which work exactly the same way as a COVID test. You do a single swab. But instead of just telling you whether you might have COVID, they also are a really effective way of diagnosing influenza A and B and RSV at the same time. So if you're feeling really, really unwell, you could do one of these tests. And if you tested positive, not only did you know that you had a virus, but you have some chance of knowing which virus.
3: So tell us about the findings and how did those results impact, as we've said, doctor decisions and how patients were behaving as well?
13: Yes, well, as you said, we tested them in 5 different GP practices, including an after-hours practice in Wellington, and it was before these tests were publicly available through pharmacies, as they are now. And essentially, they were very popular with both the health professionals and with the patients that were part of that pilot. So we did about 1,700 swabs. So it was a small-scale study in that regard. But the doctors and nurses said that having these results right there and then, and, you know, in the moment with the patient in front of them, made it less likely that they'd need to order further tests or procedures like x-rays and blood tests, in some cases avoiding referrals to hospital. That it's reduced their prescription of antibiotics, because if you have a virus, antibiotic isn't going to work for that. So that was really positive, because there's always attempts in our healthcare system to reduce the unnecessary use of antibiotics, because we have some rising antibiotic resistance. The patients actually said that they were very positive about them as well. They liked knowing what they had. It made them feel quite empowered in terms of dealing with the illness and knowing what they could do to avoid transmitting it to others. And I think we've seen this year just how important that is. If we can avoid transmitting influenza, and it just slams the EDs and the primary care practices, so anything that we can do that's essentially not that expensive or difficult to do would be a really huge benefit, both to the health of people and their households, but also reducing the burden on our rather overstretched health system in the winter months.
3: Yeah, I mean, it all sounds very sensible and logical. Why do we not, I mean, how common are these tests these days? Why is this not just standard practice in every GP clinic?
13: Okay, well, I mean, you and I can walk into any pharmacy and buy them now. They're about $10 each. And for some people, that's a single test. $10 might be quite affordable. For others, it's not, especially if they've got a whole household that they might need to test.
3: Yes, yeah.
13: You know, the cost mounts up really quickly. Primary care practices aren't funded to provide these. So a number of them are using them, but they often need to pass the cost on to the patients. So one of the practices that we worked with does in fact, you know, see the value of them and routinely offer them to patients. But of course, it's not always affordable for people. So it's just an opportunity to make a real difference to the transmission of flu. And flu is a really serious illness. I think people underestimate it. You know, COVID hit the headlines for a couple of years there, but you know, flu regularly kills 400, 500, 600 people a year in New Zealand. So it's a, you know, a good target to go for to reduce that.
3: Yeah. So would you argue that it would be worthwhile the government subsidising these tests? You get the payback on, you know, the reduction in antibiotic use, people showing up at the GP and infecting other people and spreading the flu?
13: Yeah, absolutely. I think it would be a very cost-effective way, to, as I say, you know, improve people's health as well, because if you... You may turn up at the GP practice, but practices have ways of separating out people who are presenting with acute respiratory illness, so you're not going to necessarily

0: real issue. They went up higher again last month after dipping for a bit. How are businesses feeling about that? You've been checking in.
1: Yeah, well, it feels like we've been talking about this so much over the last couple of weeks. We've all seen it spike back up again. I mean, you've only got to look at gas, be $3.44 for 91, $3.16 for diesel. And here's the reality, because businesses, we can see they were confident last month with the latest survey, but it really was a game of two halves, because the activity indicators, they weakened later in September as fuel prices increased. ANZ's business headline business confidence measure eased 2 points to 51.9 last month, while firms' expectations of their own activity, which is always important, that held steady at about 48. Now, senior economist Miles Workman says there was a sharp drop in optimism between firms that answered early in the month and those that replied later after those oil prices surged. He says the positive was that inflation indicators barely moved despite the rise in oil prices.
2: And the Reserve Bank will be quite pleased about this too, is that there wasn't much evidence in the late sample that the higher oil price and higher fuel prices is boosting some of the inflation indicators. In fact, overall, these were a little changed in the month, and some of them even fell in the late sample, suggesting that those risks associated with these high oil prices, high fuel prices, potentially spilling over into other parts of the economy, well, this one little piece of data suggests that that risk is just a little bit smaller than otherwise.
1: Yeah, maybe we're just a little bit better at, or more used to it, a little bit more resigned to it. Miles Workman says the activity figures do show a recovery is underway. We know that. Treasury was saying the same thing, but it is bumpy. It is uneven. And of course, many households are simply not feeling it yet.
0: Yeah, no, indeed. Okay, Westpac says the Reserve Bank's official cash rate is headed to 4% next year. This is to combat inflation, but what it's got a pretty limited, well, it can only partly influence that.
1: Yeah, and that would be, well, a little bit higher than some estimates. We're at 2.75% for the OCR at the moment. Remember, most people are expecting one, two, some have even got three more hikes to come. But this would be a bit higher. A new study by senior economist Satish Ranchod says the RBNZ, yeah, it's got no headroom in the fight, or little headroom, because a lot of the drivers are beyond its scope.
0: Yeah.
1: And he's talking about things like rates, fuel, government costs, insurance, electricity, administered costs, they're often called, and they are, you know, not as susceptible to influences from the higher cash rate. And he says that means the RBNZ targets interest rate sensitive sectors such as construction and, of course, consumer spending. And that all harks back to the days of sort of engineered recessions.
3: The Reserve Bank has to get inflation in an overall sense down to manageable levels. And if we can't hit some of those sources like fuel costs or local council rates, we are squeezing other parts of the economy. That's tough for households and it's tough for businesses, but letting inflation run could be more damaging in the longer term.
1: That is Satish Ranchod there. Yes, it is a blunt axe at times, the OCR, that's for sure.
0: Absolutely. Okay, debt arrears are falling, but hardship is up. This is some new data out of Centrix.
1: Yeah, this is a bit worrying. Centrix data shows consumer arrears and mortgage arrears down. That is amid that cautious credit environment, so people are a bit more reluctant to borrow. 19,600 home loans reported as being past due, and arrears are down 13% on a year ago. In total, 424,000 people are behind on some form of consumer lending. Centrix Chief Operating Officer Monica Lacey says rising interest rates will have an impact, but not immediately.
4: We would expect to start seeing probably some impact and increased arrears, I'd say probably 6 to 12 months flowing through from any increases that come through. So there is definitely a lag.
1: And that is Monica Lacey there from Centrix. She says borrowing activity is down year on year.
0: Yeah, people are adjusting their behaviour, right? Let's get through to the markets. What's happening?
1: Yeah, well, Wall Street is having a slightly better day, or some of the indexes are. We've seen some gains for the NASDAQ up nearly 1%. The S&P 500 up too as well, about 0.3%. The Dow was off slightly. There has been some slightly better inflation data that has come out of the US overnight, and that has buoyed things a little bit. Brent crude sitting around that 103 mark, still for that

0: key oil price. The West Texas crude is a little lower at 90. Doesn't seem to be too much happening there in terms of developments with Iran and the US and talks. The dollar, we've got the Nikkei buying 56.3 US cents, 81 Australian. The UK pence, 42.4 euro cents, 49.68. The yen is 88.5 and the yuan 3.7, gold 4,151. The NZX had a good day yesterday with a gain of about 1%, and we'll look out for news of the vote on the Heartland Bank Group's proposal for TSB a little bit later in the morning.
1: Okay, thank you very much, Corin. And the warehouse result as well, we're going to be looking at that with the warehouse chief financial officer after 8 o'clock this morning, because they had a good result out just coming up towards 7 o'clock.

0: Tokoraki, the King Penguin, RNZ National.
1: That one was playing the xylophone, but I don't even know what that is. But
2: it's like someone gave them a walkie-talkie for Christmas.
1: Tēnā koutou katoa kei te whakarunga mai nā ki te reo irirangi o Aotearoa. Kia ora, good morning everyone. 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Ko Ingrid Hipkiss tēnā.
2: Ko John Campbell ahau. It's Tuesday at our party. October the 1st. Top stories this morning. Cancer surgeries in Southland are being cancelled and patients are being transferred as far as Christchurch after two urologists have quit.
1: Auckland house prices have dipped under $1 million for the first time in 6 years.
2: And there are new rules for drivers, cyclists and e-scooter riders coming in today. What will it mean for you if you're any one of those? Stay with us.
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4: RNZ News at 7. Kia ora, good morning. I'm Nicola Wright. Health NZ has rated Southland's urology service at extreme risk after two specialists resigned earlier this year. Cancer surgeries have been cancelled and patients are being transferred as far as Christchurch while replacements are sought. Prostate Cancer Foundation networker Trish Wright says health bosses seem to be panicking.
5: The fact that they're being referred to Christchurch to me shows that everybody's panicking because they've got nowhere else to send them. It's a totally dire situation.
4: Documents show Health NZ has approved pay rates of $3,000 a day for temporary staff. The Israeli Prime Minister says a pilot on the Tel Aviv-bound flight that made an emergency landing in Saudi Arabia stabbed another pilot in an apparent attempt to crash the plane. The pilot who launched the attack has been arrested and is being questioned by Saudi authorities. The BBC's John Donison reports.
6: There has been a fight between the pilot and the co-pilot inside the cockpit. All the while the plane is plummeting, passengers were then able to get into the cockpit and they were able to tackle one of the pilots and tie them up. It does seem there were two pilots on the plane who were due to fly a later flight and it was they who were able to get the plane levelled and fly it safely back to Saudi Arabia.
4: The Israeli Defence Minister is calling the incident an attempted jihadist terror attack. A man has been charged with murder following the death of a woman in Edgware in Christchurch. Police were called to a Purchase Street property yesterday morning where a woman was found dead. A 52-year-old man has been charged with murder and is due in court later this month. Film and screen organisations say the Film Commission scrapping its annual core funding programme is just the latest in a series of blows to the sector. Jessica Hopkins reports.
7: Yesterday, the Commission announced that its long-standing programme, which currently provides over $1 million in support to 10 industry groups, would stop next year. Screen Production and Development Association President Irene Gardiner says the whole sector is under pressure and this decision will have wide-reaching ramifications. Woman in Film and Television Executive Director Patricia Watson says it survived losing its operational funding before and it'll apply for funding for specific projects and look to bolster its membership to keep the guild running.
4: A coroner says a rare umbilical cord condition that led to the death of a baby just after birth was missed by Rotorua Hospital staff in successive ultrasound scans. Sage William Munna Lewis died just 15 hours after he was born in November 2019. His umbilical cord was abnormally attached to the placenta, meaning he was more at risk of significant blood loss from blood vessels torn during labour. The coroner, Ian Telford, says Rotorua Hospital now refers any similar cases to its high-risk clinic. Ukraine says Russia has launched the largest attack on Ukraine's energy infrastructure for several months. At least five people were killed in overnight attacks across the country, including a child. The Russian Defence Ministry says one of its targets was the Trypilska power station, the largest supplier of electricity to Kyiv. The plant was damaged and power to 8,000 homes cut, though that has now been restored. A man living with dementia says people like him need to be at the centre of decisions about how aged care services will change. Alistair Robertson is the vice chair of Alzheimer's NZ and has had dementia for 12 years. He says politicians must work together to implement the recommendations of the Ministerial Advisory Group to improve aged and dementia care.
8: Because we're the ones that are experiencing it, and so, you know, we need to be there telling that story as to what does help, what do we need.
4: Alistair Robertson says patients must be involved every step of the way. The veteran sports journalist and broadcaster Phil Gifford has died, aged 79. He specialised in rugby writing, working for many newspapers and magazines, and penning biographies on Alex Wiley, Wayne Smith and Dame Valerie Adams. He also created the satirical rugby character Loosehead Len, whose comic strips appeared in Rugby News for years. As a broadcaster, he won several awards for his work on breakfast shows in Auckland and Christchurch. That's the news. With sport, here's Barry Guy.
9: Penrith's Nathan Cleary and Brisbane's Tamika Upton have been crowned the 2026 Dally M Medal winners at the NRL Awards evening. Cleary accepted his maiden medal from his couch after breaking his leg at the weekend. He thanked his teammates for his success.
10: I've had some of my funnest times this year playing alongside those guys, but also just going to train each and every day. I want to extend that to the coaching staff and also just the whole staff as well. They make the club an enjoyable place to come into, and I think that's what gets the best out of all of us players.
9: Meanwhile, the Warriors' Andrew Webster was named Coach of the Year and James Fisher-Harris the Captain of the Year. Fisher-Harris, Wade Egan and Aaron Clark were named in the Team of the Year. The Breakers beat the Cairns Taipans 98-75 in their NBL game in Auckland last night. Parker Jackson Cartwright led all scorers with 27 points and 10 assists. And Shubman Gill hit an unbeaten 223 as in India sensationally chased down West Indies' record 405-7 with 39 balls to spare in the second one-day international in Guwahati. Koina nā pūrongo, hākini kina, that's your sports news. Nicola's back with the weather next.
3: 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Christopher Luxon and Chris Hipkins head-to-head this Tuesday from 7pm. 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
4: Forecast from Met Service to midnight for Northland, Auckland and Coromandel Peninsula, a few showers. Bay of Plenty, Taupo and Gisborne to Wairarapa. Areas of morning cloud and then mainly fine. Chance of a shower on the ranges throughout the day. Taumarunui and Tai Hape, also Waikato to Wellington and Buller, Grey and Westland. Often cloudy, one or two showers, mainly in the ranges, but long fine spells this afternoon. Nelson and Marlborough fine, Canterbury high cloud at times, otherwise fine. Otago and mainland Southland, cloud thickening this morning. The chance of a shower at the southern coast from this afternoon. Fiordland and Stewart Island, outbreaks of rain, heavy at times in Fiordland. Chatham Islands, partly cloudy. In the main centres today, Auckland, Tāmaki Makaurau has some cloud and a shower or two. Southwesterlies pick up this afternoon, 17 degrees. Tauranga mostly cloudy to start and then long fine spells from afternoon. Westerlies then as well, 19. Kirikiriroa, Hamilton, morning low cloud or fog, then longer afternoon fine spells, westerlies and 17. Wellington, Te Whanganui Aotearoa, often cloudy, mainly north of the city, northerlies sometimes strong, 14. Ōtautahi, Christchurch, a fine start, high cloud from afternoon when northeasterlies pick up and 20 degrees. And Dunedin or Te Pōti, mostly cloudy, westerlies 18 degrees. 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It's 7 minutes past seven.
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2: Ngā mihi o te ata, kia koutou katoa. It's so good to have you with us on Morning Report, October 1st, Thursday morning. Right, let's head south. Documents released under the Official Information Act reveal cancer surgeries are being cancelled and patients are being transferred as far as Christchurch after two Southland urologists have quit. Health New Zealand has approved pay rates of, wait for it, $3,000 a day for locums to fill the gap. Otago Southland reporter Katie Todd has the story.
7: Health New Zealand was privately warned in June that Southland's urology service faced an extreme risk of total collapse and patient harm. The district has no permanent full-time urologists after two specialists quit earlier this year. Internal reports show by mid-July, 48 patients had been sent beyond the district for care, and 13 operations, including cancer surgeries, had been cancelled and rescheduled. By early September, just 5 had gone ahead. Prostate Cancer Foundation networker Trish Wright says health bosses are scrambling.
5: The fact that they're being referred to Christchurch to me shows that everybody's panicking because they've got nowhere else to send them. It's a totally dire situation.
7: To plug the gap, Health New Zealand approved emergency rates of up to $3,000 a day for temporary specialists, with other patients sent to private hospitals or different regions. Invercargill resident Ashley Fulton's long-awaited surgery for endometriosis was cancelled earlier this year, right as she walked into hospital because the urologist had quit. She eventually secured an appointment in Dunedin, but says it was an excruciating four-month wait.
12: I was on 35 pills a day just to be able to get out of bed. And even that didn't stop the pain. That was just me being able to get up and use, like, walk around.
7: Health bosses were told the Dunedin service was already struggling to meet demand because of its own historic urology understaffing. Ms. Wright says throwing huge daily sums at locums, private care and transfers doesn't fix the underlying crisis.
5: I think they're surely absolutely panicking to offer somebody $3,000. I mean, I think it goes back to the whole situation of medical students, whether there's not enough medical students being trained, they're not being encouraged to stay in the country.
7: Health New Zealand declined RNZ's interview requests, but sent a statement from Southland General Manager Simon Donlevy. He says four locums have been supporting the Southland service while permanent recruitment continues, and Health NZ is prioritising patients with the greatest clinical need or who have been waiting the longest. He says senior doctors and specialists are in demand across health systems internationally. New Zealand is not immune to that trend. Southland Kidney Society President Nobby Clark agrees.
13: The dilemma I guess they face is there's no magical way to find urologists or surgeons that can do urology surgery. That's a worldwide issue.
7: But Sarah Dalton from the Association of Salaried Medical Specialists has a different view. She rejects any framing of the resignations as normal turnover. She says Health NZ should be looking after its existing staff better, with specific recruitment and retention allowances for hard-to-staff regions like Invercargill.
14: I'm kind of gobsmacked that Health New Zealand don't just put their hands in their pockets and get their best efforts at recruitment and retention underway. It's costing everybody. It's causing patient harm. It's leaving doctors unhappy, frustrated.
7: Health NZ says some people are waiting longer than it would like for treatments, and it acknowledges their frustration. It says it's committed to strengthening its urology workforce.
2: It's Katie Todd, the reporter there. Health NZ declined our interview request on this story. Again, our invitation remains open. We would love to talk to them about the situation. Earlier, I spoke to the chief executive of the Cancer Society Southern, Christine Prince.
15: We have a number of different viewpoints on this. One is, of course, just firstly, the whole equity of this situation that we find people within, you know, certain postcodes are just not getting treated in the way that they should be. That's certainly one, you know, first and foremost, everybody in New Zealand deserves a similar treatment. But another factor is, of course, as we talk a lot, is about the importance of early diagnosis. You know, we're talking to people all the time about if you've got any sign, don't wait, go and get a consultation immediately. So that's another another factor that comes into this. So it's, you know, it's certainly a serious ongoing situation.
2: Christine, you've been saying this for months now. You told RNZ in July that Southlanders commonly wait weeks or months for treatment. Are you seeing any evidence 3 months on from the last time you spoke to RNZ that things are improving?
15: Look, I know that there's been a few measures, but the reality is that They are severely understaffed in both Invercargill, and there's also with then putting the referrals through to Dunedin that are not being in a position to increase resource, they of course become under more pressure in Dunedin as well. So we know that they're bringing in locums, they're doing a number of short-term measures, but obviously we need to have this solved in the longer term.
2: Health NZ has sent us a statement saying we recognise the impact that reduced urology services in Southland have had on the community. We continue to prioritise patients with the greatest clinical need. Do you feel like patients are being prioritised? Do you feel like patients in Southland are getting the care they need and deserve?
15: Look, I think this is a very difficult one, and I think obviously there's that aspect of triage, of trying to identify the patients that need the absolute immediate urgent acute care. But the reality is, as many people are aware, with a potential with a cancer diagnosis, you really need treatment as early as possible, and you might not be identified as having the most urgent need, but then things will get worse and progress if you don't get the treatment. So it's certainly far from ideal situation.
2: So your sense is that patients in Southland, and you were talking before about a postcode lottery, are getting less service, less often, less efficaciously than patients in Dunedin, Christchurch, Wellington, Auckland?
15: Well, until this absolute staff shortage is addressed, then unfortunately, people will get sent to other locations. But the problem is that a lot of these other locations don't have additional resource to be able to cope with this. So it's like there's no, it's kind of a blanket thing that unfortunately it ends up affecting everybody.
2: What's your message to Health NZ? What do you want to see happen?
15: That they make it an absolute priority to get the right staffing in place in Invercargill as soon as possible.
2: Cancer Society Southern Chief Executive Christine Prince. Again, Health NZ, we would love to talk to you about this on Morning Report, 16 minutes past 7.
1: And you are with Morning Report, yes, on RNZ National. Auckland's average asking price for a home has now slipped under the $1 million mark, the first time that's happened in 6 years. So data out this morning from realestate.co.nz shows the region's asking price for September was $993,000. That is more than a quarter of $1 million below those peaks back in January 22, when they peaked at more than $1.2 million. This week, Treasury has slashed its 2027 house price growth forecast. Was expecting those prices to be up by about 4%. That's what it was predicting during May's budget. Now it's looking at just 0.6% for house price rises. Joining us now is Auckland real estate agent Diego Traria. I may or may not have got that right, but we'll move swiftly along. Kia ora, good morning. Thank you for being in the studio with us.
16: Good morning, Ingrid. You did a great job. And thanks, John, as well, for having me today. I'm very excited to be here. Look, it's a wider picture, right? Especially when you're looking at Auckland. And yes, prices have dropped on year, 3.2%, which is a considerable drop, especially after what happened in 2022 and 2023. The market really stabilized, and I call it flat line, over the last 18 months, but really the 12 months prior. But really what happened at the start of this year really changed the mood completely, and that's where we're seeing the drops coming back. When you're looking at September, every part of Auckland dropped in terms of prices. But there were some parts of Auckland that performed better than others. For example, West Auckland performed better than any other part of Auckland. And I guess some people call it West is best. In this case, what people have decided because values have not dropped as much.
1: Okay.
16: Now, you're looking Yeah, sorry.
1: So when you said things changed at the start of this year, what was the tipping point there?
16: The tipping point was really the geopolitics around the world.
1: Yeah.
16: Yeah, and the optimism that we ended in 2025 and started in 2026, it kind of evaporated very fastly. I feel that overall we've probably performed better than what some of us thought that we would perform by the end of 2026, but definitely prices are moderating. And some part of Auckland more than others, the North Shore dropped 2.7%. And, you know, a modest $1 million house on the shore, that's almost $30,000 in value lost in a very short amount of time. So that's what we are dealing with. So it's a fair market. We're just talking just before. It's not a bad market. Properties are still selling within 4 to 6 weeks on average in Auckland. So it shows that properties are still moving.
1: Mm.
16: The challenge is that if you bought in 2021 at $1 million and prices have dropped 25% and your house is worth $750,000, if you sell today, you can't get the money back.
1: Tell me about the conversations you're having with people who might be in that situation, who bought during the time when it seemed that property prices would be going up forever, and now they're facing a different reality.
16: They're facing a different reality, and they've been facing a different reality for a number of years. People have been waiting sort of for the market to improve, right? And year after year is not improving. So here is where we are. So there is a lot of people that eventually they have to make a decision, and sometimes goes against the bank and they decide to sell because life dictates that they need to sell, right?
1: Yeah.
16: So there is that in the market as well. But then the beautiful thing at the moment, there is a lot of first-time buyers coming into the market really strongly because prices are low and interest rates are still manageable. So there is a flurry of new first-time buyers. So that's a really positive thing in the market because everyone always complains that it's hard to get into the property ladder. Well, not at the moment. It's easier anyway.
1: Easier, yeah. I mean, you described it as a fair market.
16: Yeah.
1: So that is coming off, would you have said, an unfair market, you know, sort of 3 or 4 years ago?
16: 2020, 2021 should have never happened, you know, on hindsight. That spike of 30% within 18 months should have never happened, because then basically what we have experienced is almost like a little bit of a bubble burst, I guess, right?
1: Yeah.
16: Prices have dropped, well, this is not my opinion, it's a fact, around 25% from the peak, as you were saying, till now. And that's a lot.
1: Yeah. Is there a part of the market, different price brackets or property types that are really finding it hard to sell? I see there's been some commentary around maybe about people who are looking to downsize as they get ready to retire and finding that they're actually stuck with a property they thought was going to be worth a lot more and it's not anymore.
16: Mm, yeah. Higher ticket price properties, more expensive homes.
1: What would you consider to be?
16: 2 million plus.
1: Yeah.
16: 2 million plus. And obviously, again, many markets within the markets, right? So it's not a blank. But yes, those type of property, there is, especially because retirement villages, prices are going up. And unfortunately, it doesn't work that way with your property price as well.
1: Right.
16: Yeah.
1: And what about people buying? What are they telling you?
16: The confidence is not there, right? Of course, there is a lot of first-time buyers coming in, but the confidence is not there because it's very easy to sort of doom and gloom, right? But the reality is that, you know, the smart one, and it comes down to this, right? Clever people will buy well and clever people will sell well, regardless of the market. And really now it's a decent market for you to be able to buy a property within 4 to 6 weeks. So you don't have to, you know, it's not like you're going to be outbidded by another 10 people at auction. So there is opportunities out there. That's why I call it a fair market.
1: Appreciate your time this morning and your insights. That is Auckland real estate agent Diego Tralia. It is 22 minutes past 7.
17: Coming up on Morning Report, we're going to talk about Wellington's trains and the big makeover on the train system in the Wellington region, heading out to Manawatu and Wairarapa. And we're also going to talk about Phil Gifford. Tony Johnson's going to pay tribute to a man that you are texting us in great numbers about, a really affectionate celebration of Phil and his life. But let's head now to more on the incident aboard a Fly Dubai flight from Dubai to Tel Aviv. Israel's Prime Minister Benjamin Netanyahu says a pilot on board tried to stab his co-pilot and intended to crash the plane. 2 hours into the flight, the aircraft sent an emergency signal, prompting Israeli and Saudi jet fighters to be scrambled to intercept it. Flight tracking data shows the aircraft dropped 17,000 feet, more than 5,000 metres, in just 2 minutes. Images of the aircraft involved show parts of its tail ripped off due to the force of the drop. Passengers and crew overpowered the pilot, while two other pilots who were passengers on the plane then took over control of the aircraft and landed it. The BBC's Lauren Moss reports.
18: It's here at Tobruk Airport in Saudi Arabia that a plane with more than 170 people on board was forced to make an emergency landing. Local media are reporting a fight broke out between two pilots mid-air and a knife was involved. The fly-Dubai plane sent out distress signals and diverted on its route from Dubai to Israel. Amal Ghitali was on board the plane and explained what other people told him they saw.
19: What is clear is that there were two pilots in the front. One stabbed the other, and there were two spare pilots who were supposed to operate the next flight. The relief pilots are European, one of them British, who entered and pulled the aircraft up, pulled the yoke, stabilised the plane, and landed us in Saudi Arabia.
18: The flight took off from Dubai just after 4 a.m. British summer time and was cruising at an altitude of 34,000 feet. A couple of hours later, as it was flying over Saudi Arabia, the plane suddenly plummeted, dropping 17,000 feet in under 2 minutes. An emergency signal was sent out about 10 minutes later. The plane then briefly entered airspace in Jordan before looping back around into Saudi Arabia and coming to land at Tobruk Airport. The plane briefly switched to an emergency signal used for a hijacking before reverting to general emergency. People anxiously waiting at Ben Gurion Airport for news have spoken to loved ones who were on the plane.
20: The plane is like crashed down 15,000 feet in 1 minute. And later they saw one or three of the Israeli who go to the front, to the cockpit. And nothing. Later they saw one of the captain go out with a blood on the shirt.
18: Authorities at Tobruk Airport say that both the captain and the co-pilot have been taken to hospital with injuries. One Israeli official says a very serious disaster was narrowly avoided. All of the passengers are reported to be safe and will be transported on to Israel.
17: The BBC's Lauren Moss reporting, 25 minutes past seven. From today, drivers, cyclists and e-scooter riders face several changes to the road rules. The changes include a new universal 1.5 metre gap for motorists when passing cyclists, horse riders and other road users. Drivers having to now give way to buses and e-scooter riders, now able to legally use cycle lanes. To walk us through the changes and what they mean for you if you're in any of those categories or if you are a pedestrian, we're joined by AA Research Road and Safety Manager Dylan Thompson. Dylan, so nice to have you with us. We want to point out that you aren't responsible for any of these changes, right? But what do you think of them?
21: We actually think that they're good common sense changes, and the honest truth is, John, a lot of these are just changing the rules to reflect what a lot of people have been doing anyway.
17: Yeah, I agree. Okay, let's talk through it. So, can you talk us through what you think are the main ones?
21: I would like to think that the minimum passing distance of 1.5 metres is probably the biggest change. And what I really hope that is going to mean is most people leave a good amount of space if they are going past a cyclist or somebody on a horse or somebody on an e-scooter. Some people don't. And they might not understand how frightening and scary it is to have a couple of tons of metal go past you within, 30 or 50 centimetres. So I really hope that change and formalising it is going to see people just give a bit more space and take a bit more care if they are on the roads and passing somebody on a bike.
17: Dylan, can I come in here? What do you do if you are going along and there isn't enough space? So there's traffic coming towards you, there isn't a 1.5 metre clearance space, and you are driving behind a cyclist. I guess you just wait for the space to be available, right?
21: Yes. Absolutely. And I understand that sometimes when people are in a hurry or things like that, that can be frustrating and annoying, but it's actually only going to be frustrating and annoying for a very short period of time. It is not worth trying to squeeze through. And all it takes is somebody to make a little bit of an unexpected move or a cyclist to have a wobble, and suddenly you're putting somebody at risk. I don't think that many drivers at all would want to actually hurt somebody. So just trying to be a bit more patient, wait, recognise that it's not going to be long, and then pass when you actually have the safe space to do so.
17: Here's one for drivers in our major cities. Well, actually, most of our cities, right? Drivers must now give way to buses pulling out from bus stops. Under what circumstances, Dylan?
21: Well, it's basically on all urban roads that are 60 kilometres an hour or less. So you know, it doesn't apply on any high-speed roads that are out there, but on 60 kilometre an hour or less, if a bus pulls into a bus stop, when it puts its indicator on to come back out, the traffic that's there needs to stop and let that bus back into the flow of traffic.
17: Are there any of the new rules that you think drivers are most likely to misunderstand or accidentally breach, particularly in this early period?
21: I hope not. I think that they're all pretty common sense, and I think what a lot of people have been doing, you know, I think the one about children under 12 now able to ride legally on footpaths, and also adults, if they are supervising those children, legally to able to ride on footpaths. That might be one where some people might see some people riding and think, oh, hold on, shouldn't you be on the road? So that might be one that takes a little bit of adjustment, but I really think most people are going to see these as good common sense measures. And, you know, we've got to acknowledge our roads have changed a lot from, you know, going back a few decades. You look at Auckland now compared to then, the mix of traffic we have is so much different. We need to change the rules to reflect that and make sure we're sharing the road as safely as possible.
17: AA's Research and Road Safety Manager, Dylan Thompson, thank you so much for your time this morning, Dylan. It is 29 minutes past 7.
1: And still to come on Morning Report, a pilot of an Israel-bound plane has been arrested for apparently attempting to hijack it.
17: We are off to the bellwether electorate seat of Hutt South. Wow, this is an interesting electorate. Stay tuned.
1: And interregional rail services in the Lower North Island are set to get an upgrade.
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4: Saudi authorities are questioning the co-pilot of an Emirates flight from Dubai to Tel Aviv, accused of stabbing a fellow pilot and trying to crash the plane. The co-pilot was subdued by passengers and crew, while other pilots also travelling aboard took over and landed the plane safely in Saudi Arabia. The Emirates flight to Israel had more than 170 Israelis on board. During the incident, the aircraft entered a tailspin and began to dive. The Southern Cancer Society says Health NZ needs to hire urologists in Invercargill as a top priority. Documents released under the Official Information Act reveal surgeries are being cancelled and patients transferred to Dunedin and Christchurch after two Southland urologists quit. Cancer Society Southern Chief Executive Christine Price told Morning Report it's a disaster that needs to be solved as soon as possible. A man has been charged with murder following the death of a woman in the Christchurch suburb of Edgware. Police found the woman's body at a Purchase Street property yesterday morning, and a 52-year-old man is due in court later this month. The veteran sports journalist and broadcaster Phil Gifford has died, aged 79. He specialised in rugby writing, working for many newspapers and magazines, and penning biographies on Alex Wiley and Wayne Smith, and also Dame Valerie Adams. He also created the satirical rugby character Loosehead Len and won several awards for his work on breakfast radio shows. The Russian government is drawing up urgent measures to control the population of brown bears that has spiralled out of control in some regions. At least 22 people have been killed in attacks. In the latest, a 23-year-old man out gathering berries was killed by a bear this week in Russia's Far East. And last week, a woman in Siberia was fatally mauled by a bear in her garden. The population of brown bears in Russia has more than doubled in the last three decades to more than 300,000. That's the news. Towns and cities weather now with Met Service. Kai Thayer, fine spells and the chance of a morning shower, 18 degrees. Whangarei, the odd shower from afternoon, 18. Auckland, a shower or two, 17. Hamilton, fog lifts this morning, then fine spells, 17. Tauranga, fine at times, 19. Whakatane and Rotorua, long fine breaks from afternoon. Whakatane, 19. Rotorua, 16. Gisborne, sunshine in 22. Napier, fine in 21. Hastings, fine, 23. Taupō, some morning cloud and then fine at times, 15. Taumarunui, low cloud, possible drizzle, breaking toward midday, longer afternoon fine spells, 16. Whanganui, often cloudy, 17. New Plymouth, Palmerston, North Levin and Kapiti, often cloudy, 15. Masterton, blue skies today, 18 degrees. And Wellington, often cloudy, a high of 14. Nelson, a sunny day, 18. Blenheim, fine and 21. Westport, Greymouth and Hokitika, partly cloudy, 14. Kaikoura, clear skies, 18. Christchurch, morning fog, high cloud from afternoon, 20. Ashburton, high cloud, but the odd morning shower, 21. Timaru and Oamaru, a few showers, mainly this morning, 20 in Timaru today. Oamaru, 19. Wānaka and Queenstown, mostly cloudy, the odd shower this morning, 16 degrees. Alexandra and Dunedin, a few showers, mainly this morning. Alexandra, 19, Dunedin, 18. Invercargill, chance of a shower from afternoon, 18. It's 27 minutes to 8.
17: Thank you very much indeed, Nicola. Let's head to the markets now. We're joined by Corin Dan. Did you ever work with Phil Gifford, Corin?
0: No, but I was a huge fan.
17: Yeah.
0: Devastating news. He's a big consumer of rugby journalism. He was one of my absolute go-tos for that sort of, you know, slightly more, well, more wisdom, I guess, that perspective. So he's a huge loss.
17: Yeah, he really is. Yeah. Right, what's happening? What have you got for us on the markets?
0: Well, the US markets are an interesting mix today because there's been some inflation data there, which is very important when you think of US Federal Reserve interest rate hikes looming and the impact on the global economy. It is slightly better than thought, had been thought, but US bond yields are continuing to climb the 10-year, which is perhaps a little bit more influential on New Zealand. It is showing more gains, getting close to the 5.3% mark, up around 2007 levels. So that's something to watch and be a little bit worried about. The Dow Jones is off nearly 0.5%. The S&P 500 doing a little better, though, up 0.25%. And the NASDAQ, those tech stocks, they are 0.75%. So some positive signs there. Oil remains pretty anchored, around 103 US dollars a barrel for Brent, so it just doesn't want to move below 100, it seems, for that particular international benchmark. The West Texas Intermediate, the US-based crude, is hovering around 90. Just noting that we are waiting at 8:30 today. Hopefully we will get some results through on a bit of a move in the, or potential move in the banking sector in New Zealand with Heartland Group looking to take over TSB. They're looking for some shareholder approval. We should find out a little bit later this morning, so I'll bring you that.
17: Thanks,
0: at 8:30.
17: Okay, hey, just very quickly before you go, Warehouse CFO joining us after 8 o'clock. $3 billion revenue, $11 million profit? Wow, that's tight, isn't it?
0: Yeah, I mean, that is a lot of revenue and not much profit, but they've been working for ages. Years to turn the red sheds around. So the Noel Leeming part of their business and the Warehouse Stationery doing pretty well. It's been the red sheds and getting the mix of products has been a big thing for them, and they're really trying to improve their products, improve their margins, get the right mix of things that people actually want. And I think that what the market is seeing some signs that they're starting to make some gains there. So things are turning around, but it's taken a while.
17: Well, I will use that wisdom in the interview. Thank you very much indeed, Corin Dan. Prepping on air as we speak, 24 minutes to 8.
1: That's time to catch up on what's been happening in the world of sports with Nathan. Hi there, Nathan.
6: Kia ora.
1: The MLB's first day of the playoffs was a bonanza for the home teams. What are the MLB?
6: So we're talking Major League Baseball. Wild card game. So the way it works is it's a best of three series. All three games are played at the higher seeds playoff, so at their home game.
1: Okay.
6: So, yeah, if you are the lower seed in this, you are struggling uphill to get there, but they call it the toughest ones. So there were four games yesterday, three of them won by the home teams. A couple of massive ones there too. So the San Diego Padres, the very first ball of the game, Fernando Tatis Jr. hits a home run off it. Like the very, very, very first pitch. They would go on to thump the Chicago Cubs 8-0 yesterday. And there was a lot of excitement about the New York Yankees and Boston Red Sox, but that wasn't close either. 9-0 to the Yankees at home in the Bronx. So those were two big home teams there. The away team, though, it's funny, one of the teams got a bit of, possibly a bit of divine help.
1: Oh.
6: Pope Leo XIV's favourite team, the Chicago White Sox. They showed yesterday that he sent them a message, and it was really nice. He said, "I willingly invoke the Almighty's abundant blessings upon you and your loved ones." And those blessings went pretty well. They were 6-3 winners over the Houston Astros yesterday. They led from start to finish in their game too.
1: That doesn't sound fair.
17: Yeah, no, that's what having thinking. God on your team.
6: If you do that, yeah, he's come in. Yeah, he's done that too.
17: He couldn't support the Hurricanes, could he? God.
6: Yeah. The other home team to win were the Atlanta Braves. This was the most interesting one because they're playing Philadelphia. Philadelphia were leading 2-3 at this stage. They had two runners on base. There's another two runs they can get. But they also had two out, and then Austin Riley stepped up.
8: First at second base. Shadows very much a factor now between the mound and the plate, and the first pitch home to Riley. Swing and a drive out to right.
6: Santa Maria, that's his favourite thing that he says off the Matt Vasgersian off the back of his commentary. So that made the score 5-3. The Braves held on for that final inning to win. So that's one game down. All eight teams play again today. The Phillies and the Braves got underway just there at 7 o'clock. But there's been, I quite like when I get the correspondence in from the audience because it's good to see what people like. So the South Island Junior Football Championships are being held. They're tournaments for boys and girls aged between 9 to 17. So that's, you know, where a lot of them have gone off to for the school holiday type. Andrew's been in touch. He says, can you give a shout out to the biggest sports event happening in New Zealand today? The South Island 13th grade boys football tournament gets underway in Dunedin today. 23 teams from Nelson to Invercargill played over the next 3 days to find a winner. All these boys love their football and the competition will be fun but fierce. Cheers from Andrew. Well, thank you very much, Andrew. And in fact, that South Island Junior Football Championship goes right over to Oponomu. Over 100 junior teams representing their clubs and provinces. And when I had a look there, the tournaments are spaced out throughout the area too. So you'll find tournaments in Rolleston, in Nelson, in Blenheim, Dunedin, Kaiapoi, Timaru and also Christchurch as well. So if you're in any of those areas and you see the groups walking around in the tracksuits, that's who you got there happening. So best of luck to all of them.
1: Good times. Thank you, Nathan. 21 minutes to 8.
17: Let's look at what's happening around the world. A pilot has been arrested after allegedly stabbing another pilot and attempting to crash a fly Dubai plane heading from Dubai to Tel Aviv. Flight tracking data shows the aircraft dropped 17,000 feet in 2 minutes. Images of the aircraft involved show parts of its tail ripped off due to the force of the drop. The BBC's John Donison reports.
10: The plane sent a signal saying it had been hijacked. People on board have described how the plane began to plummet 17,000 feet in a matter of minutes. There was a fight between the pilot and the co-pilot, with at least one of them being stabbed. One passenger said people then broke into the cockpit to help tackle one of the pilots and tie him down. Investigators will now be looking at whether one of the pilots intended to deliberately crash the aircraft, which was carrying around 100 Israelis, and if so, whether he was politically motivated.
1: UK Prime Minister Andy Burnham says rejoining the EU is among options the government could examine to reshape the UK's long-term relationship with Europe. The Prime Minister told the BBC the current Brexit settlement had caused more harm than good, and he wanted to look at what is doable to repair relations.
22: I have said, and there's no point me denying it, I've said in a book, I would like to see Britain rejoin in my lifetime, so there's no point me saying otherwise. Not necessarily the case that that is now, because we need to understand what would be the nature of how we would look at the different options. So we could stay as we are, that's definitely an option if people think this is the right place to stay. We could look at what George Osborne has said about a customs union. We could look at what the Liberal Democrats said at their conference about single market, or we could go all the way.
1: The move could set up a huge dividing line at the next general election. The Conservatives are accusing Andy Burnham of trying to, quote, reopen old wounds.
17: The execution of a woman in the US state of Tennessee has been paused just an hour before it was due to take place. No one, including the woman herself, knows how long the pause is for. Krista Pike has been on death row for 30 years after murdering a classmate. She was due to be the first woman executed in the state in 200 years. However, judges from an appeals court said they needed more time to consider arguments in Pike's case. Anna Asano is the deputy project director at the American Civil Liberties Union and spoke to the BBC.
9: She was a victim herself of horrific sexual abuse that she started experiencing as early as 2 years old, and throughout her young life leading up to this crime was a victim of repeated sexual abuse. And unfortunately, that is not information that her jury ever had and was not able to consider in determining whether she should live or she should die. And that is important mitigating information.
1: And finally, Nigerian dancer Benjamin Daniel Gabriel has danced for 168 hours, that is 7 days, in an attempt to set a new world record for the longest dance marathon by an individual. The attempt took place at Freedom Park in Lagos, with crowds gathering over the week to watch him and dance along to Afrobeats and jazz. His claim to the title has now been submitted to Guinness World Records and is awaiting confirmation. Benjamin, known as Ben Dancer, spoke to the BBC just after he'd finished.
11: While I was dancing, different tribes from different parts of Africa came. In fact, some of my friends came from Benin Republic, some came from Paris, some came from London too as well. I had different people from different parts of the world. So you see, dance united us because nobody was asking, where are you from? What's your region? For me, dance is not just entertainment. Dance is spiritual.
17: It is 17 minutes to 8 on Morning Report. Quick update on the traffic situation before we move to Hutt South. In Auckland, reports of a crash on the southern motorway. This is southbound between Redoubt Road and Hill Road in Totara Heights. Expect delays. I mean, you always expect delays on Auckland motorways in the morning, but I think more than usual here.
1: And now you know why, because, you know, delay is one thing, but when you know what's causing it, sometimes it...
17: It's just it's sort of better for your Wairua, isn't it?
1: Yes.
17: As opposed to sitting there going,
1: what's going on?
17: What's going
1: well, now
17: on
1: you know
17: there?
1: What's going on. Okay, in the what's going on in the swing seat of Hutt South, a cabinet minister's career is potentially on the line this election. So Nationals' Chris Bishop won the seat by just over 1,300 votes in 2023, having lost the seat to Labour's Ginny Anderson in 2020. But with Nationals' party vote low, keeping his seat could be the key to Chris Bishop remaining in Parliament. Mary Argue talked to some locals in the latest in our Seats to Watch series.
12: In Hutt South salons, everyone's feeling the pinch.
23: I think the cost of living's like pretty bad right now.
24: People are really struggling. Like, some people can't afford to come in and get their hair done.
25: Cost of living, definitely, yeah. How everything's more expensive.
26: The prices of everything are going up and the clients don't have the money to afford those luxuries.
12: But while the big election issue is known, who can solve it is up for debate.
27: It's really confusing, to be honest, especially as someone who is still, you know, in their early adulthood.
12: Wainui Omata stylist Brooke Brown is 28 and deflated.
27: I don't know, like, where is my life going? I don't have any aspirations of owning a home anytime soon. I can barely afford cheese, so there's that.
12: With no trust in their promises, she wants none of the five candidates standing.
27: I don't want to pick anyone, to be honest, but I know that no vote is a vote for the person that you really don't want, so might draw a name out of the hat at this point.
12: Salon owner Susan Kalpland says being dropped from the apprentice subsidy scheme this year was a real blow to her industry.
26: For me, it pulled me taking on an apprentice. So that's a big one for me. I want to know if they're going to put an apprentice boost in. And just generally helping businesses grow. We want to grow, but we can't grow in this economy. We just can't.
12: While she accepts stagnation is worldwide, she's demanding answers.
26: How do we fix this country where it used to be such a great country? You never saw homeless on the streets. Now you're seeing people every day homeless. Could they tell us, in dummy terms, how do we fix this?
12: In the Hutt, Frankie Fan is looking for support.
28: As a business owner, I have to think carefully about what's it's going to be good for the businesses in New Zealand, because New Zealand is all about small business.
12: He's an undecided voter, but...
28: I'm still quite keen on, like, the Nationals, because I think they are the one that really looking after the people who's working hard.
12: Over in Eastbourne, Morgan Collins is worried about healthcare.
29: Not only people can't get into the doctors, like, it's so expensive for people to go to the doctors, and then, yeah, people go to the hospital, can't be seen, there's staff shortages.
12: She's voting for change. And according to pundits from the left and the right, change in the Hutt South electorate is more likely than not. Labour Party member Neil Jones says the traditional Labour seat had a boundary change in 2014.
2: That turned Hutt South into a marginal seat with a slight Labour lean, and it's been seen since as a bit of a bellwether, because when National's doing well and its party vote nationally, Hutt South has gone to National and vice versa for Labour. So every election since 2014, it's changed hands.
12: It's an acknowledged two-horse race between Labour's candidate Ginny Anderson and incumbent National's Chris Bishop. According to former National Party press sec Ben Thomas, it would be heroic if number three on the party list, Chris Bishop, retains the seat.
5: Because National is struggling in terms of its party vote, it's looking at bringing in fewer and, on some projections, maybe no list MPs. That creates a big problem for the party at the top of the list. You know, they could all be gone.
12: But at No Good Barbers, Tajay Sage has some advice for Mr. Bishop.
7: Come through for a haircut. I've seen the signs. Could do the touch-up, mate.
1: That was Mary Argue talking to locals. She was at hairdressers and barbers around Hutt South, taking the temperature there. Okay, we're going to talk more politics. The fiscal debate is back on the campaign trail as the National Party reboots its claim of a hidden bill in Labor's manifesto. Labor has fired back, saying there is no bill and National should stop spreading lies. Our Deputy Political Editor Craig McCulloch joins us now. Hi there, Craig. You got your calculator out? Is Nicola
13: Good
1: Willis
13: morning,
1: on, Ingrid. To, on to something with this?
13: Yes, I mean, this is the second attempt now from National, right? This is the second attempt to bring back the infamous fiscal hole. We saw Nicola Willis try it in June with what she was claiming was an $18 billion hidden bill. What she has done now is she has gone away, she has updated the numbers based on all of Labour's announcements since then, and she has come up with a new figure for what she thinks it'll all cost. And she's put the bill now at almost $19 billion, so a billion more. Some of the assumptions behind that are reasonable, and some of them are a little bit less so. Of course, the Labour Party as well disputes a whole bunch of them. For example, you can see here that National has calculated Labour's fuel tax freeze at $3 billion or so dollars coming out of the Land Transport Fund. Labour says that's nonsense because it won't be building the same roads that National is planning on. It'll just be making different decisions. So maybe the cost doesn't manifest as a $3 billion bill. Maybe it manifests as fewer roads or smaller roads or just a much longer wait for roads. Whatever it is, you can see how some of those numbers are a bit fuzzy. It ends up being a bit he said, she said. The broader argument is that it is hard when you look at Labour's numbers to see how they will all add up right now without there being serious cuts somewhere or more borrowing somewhere or more tax. And voters do deserve to know before voting day.
1: So the simple way to clear all of this up, I guess, is for Labour to release its fiscal plan. So we've been hearing that these numbers will come after PREFU. PREFU is now out, so Labour needs to front up with the numbers. Is that
13: well? Happening? Certainly, the pressure is on for them to do it, to show the full workings, and to do so sooner rather than later. It has repeatedly kicked for touch on these funding questions, saying it first needs to see the books. Well, the books are open now, and so people want to see Labour's numbers. Particularly, they want to see that pay equity number, because that's the big one. It is by far the biggest chunk of change on the so-called hidden bill. It's the cost of restoring the pay equity regime. National puts it at $11 billion, pointing to Treasury's calculations. Labour thinks the number should be lower than that, but unhelpfully for Labour, its union mates over at the PSA think it actually should be higher. They're saying it should be more than $12 billion. So the big question for Labour is going to be, how much does it set aside? Is it a credible amount? Is it enough to placate the unions? The other question will be how transparent Labour is about all this, because already you can see it squirming around, suggesting that the exact number is going to have to be kept confidential to preserve the negotiations, which seems awfully convenient, and I'm not sure it's going to fly either with National or, on the other side, Labour's union friends, for that matter.
1: Yeah, there'll be a lot of analysis of those that contingency figure to see what we can make out from that. Okay, what about Nicola Willis talking about tax cuts or changing the tax brackets? There's a bit of mixed messaging going on there, hot and cold. What do you make of that?
13: The classic tax cut tease. This is how a party campaigns on tax cuts without actually promising tax cuts, because we all know there's not really the money there this campaign to promise tax cuts. Arguably, there wasn't money for tax cuts last time around. But this time, at least, this election, National agrees with all the other parties that now is not the time for tax cuts, when borrowing is as high as it is, when the government's still borrowing to buy the groceries, to borrow Nicola Willis's turn of phrase. So what National seems to be doing instead is it is hinting at tax bracket adjustments at some point in the future, but not until after the government gets back to surplus, which again, if you believe Treasury, that's the end of June 2029, also an election year. So the conversation is still a wee way away. National is keen to obviously get it started a bit sooner, I suspect, to draw that contrast with the parties on the left and to push that message that, yes, maybe we can't cut taxes right now, but we're going to do it in future while the other lot are just going to keep spending, spending, spending.
1: Thank you very much for that. Our Deputy Political Editor, Craig McCulloch, it's 8 minutes to 8.

0: Yeah, Darren Ponta joins us now. Darren, it's so good to have you with us. How are you?
1: Good, thank you, John.
0: Good. So you got a life-size train, an actual people can walk onto it and look around and give you feedback.
1: Yeah, absolutely. Yeah, made of wood, but it does. It looks and feels like the train will look like when it comes.
0: And the point is, what sort of feedback are you seeking?
1: So we're seeking feedback of everything from the material on the floors to what the seats feel like, the handles that people may have to grab onto if they're going to the toilet. In the cab, of course, the layout of the equipment, the buttons, etc., for the train drivers and what have you, it's critical that they have a good look and feel of how the setup is going to be for them. So pretty much everything, John.
0: Where will these trains be going? So this isn't the run-in from Johnsonville, for example. This is out to, what, Palmerston North and Masterton?
1: Yeah, these are what you might call intra-regional trains. So Wellington to Palmerston North with fewer stops along the way, and Wellington to Masterton, which is already a route for Metlink, but we'll be increasing the number of trains on that route quite significantly.
0: Often buses on that route. Why is that? Is that because work's being done on the line?
1: Yes, and quite a lot of work in recent years. Credit to the government there in terms of funding more rail renewals, but more is required, so there will be still some buses on those lines for a while.
0: Will this feel like a game changer? Will people who live in Palmerston North or Masterton or Carterton or Greytown or Featherston or whatever feel more inclined to use trains as a result of this?
1: Oh, absolutely. When we brought in the last set of trains, we saw a huge uplift in patronage when you can provide reliable, efficient, safe, clean trains and what have you for people. They gravitate to that. Really what it does is cement in place these two corridors as true commuter corridors for the greater Wellington region.
0: I really think that's the thing when you can go through that Emutaka Hill rather than over it. It's just so yes. much more pleasant on the train, isn't it?
1: It absolutely is, yeah.
0: Yeah, so, okay, so what sort of feedback are you after? This is a good faith process. You really do want to hear from people. And how do people go about giving it?
1: So we've been taking groups in the community through the train. So everything from the drivers, the unions, health advocates, disability groups and what have you. There have been people on bulky wheelchairs, flexible wheelchairs, etc., going through, working out how to access the train appropriately. So we're contacting groups through the community. We're bringing them through the train carriage, and they're then expressing their views about how things work and how they might be able to work better. That's then translated to the design team in India, and they are then making the calibrations and changes to the train so that when we start building the product in the factory in India, it will reflect what people have actually inputted during the last few months.
0: So you talk when we will start building the project, so this is still very future tense. When will people be sitting on the Tūhono trains? When will people be catching a train from Palmy to Wellington?
1: The first trains will come into service, John, in 2029, and we're anticipating that the full set of trains will be in service in 2030.
0: You talked about fewer stops between Palmerston North and Wellington. Does that mean the trip will be quicker?
1: It'll be marginally quicker, probably in the order of about 10 minutes or so quicker. So it's not stopping at all of the smaller stations in the Wellington metropolitan area, but certainly it's stopping at places like Shannon, Levin, Otaki, Waikanae, Porirua, etc.
0: Oh, what an exciting time for Wellington train catchers. Darren Poynter, thank you so much for joining us this morning. The Tūhono program. We would love your feedback on trains in Wellington. Are they working at the moment? Do you sometimes, if you live in the Wairarapa, get a bit grumpy when you see a bus turn up at the station, meaning you have to go over the hill rather than through the tunnel? Ingrid, we've got lots of feedback this
2: On lots of things, including an earlier interview we did about using these triple RAT tests at GP clinics and the impact that's having on how patients and doctors react. A few weeks ago, a triple RAT told us that my husband's recalcitrant asthma was actually RSV, completely changed his management of his illness. $10 is too costly for most people, though this person says they should be far more widely available and accessible. And on the changes to the road rules. This person is texting to say I'm 64 years old. You wouldn't know that when you see me in my bike gear biking to work. They all say that. But I'm one less car on the roads. But when the drivers pass so close that you can almost feel them, it does make me think twice about doing this. So you've got to give them, what, one... Well,

0: 1.5 meters. So, I mean, it just seems to me to be a courtesy thing to do that already. The fact that we have to tell people to do that.
1: A lot of people they were saying, yeah, if you get the 1.5 meters, you're into the other lane sometimes.
0: Yeah, and that, and certainly there are many roads in which that's the case.
1: Yeah. Anyway, thank you for your feedback. A lot more coming in, and also on Phil Gifford as well, paying tribute to him. So lots of feedback.
0: Really lovely feedback about Phil. Yeah. He'd be chuffed, but he'd be quite dry about it too. He'd give you a big smile and. Yeah.
1: You're listening to Morning Report on RNZ National. Weather check, some isolated showers in western regions. Plenty of fine spells elsewhere, apart from a bit of morning cloud about Court Ingrid Hipkiss DNA.
0: Court John Campbell Aho in the South, with councils reassessing natural hazards, facing amalgamation and considering in-person voting. We speak with Selwyn District Council Chief Executive Canterbury there, Steve Gibling, for our weekly CEO slot.
1: And we're also going to speak with Warehouse Group's Chief Financial Officer as the company reports an $11.2 million profit. It's a bit of a turnaround.
0: Yeah, but on $3 billion worth of revenue. Wow. And we remember Phil Gifford, Tony Johnson, joining us to talk about, a wonderful man.
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3: RNZ News at 8. Kia ora, good morning. I'm Nicola Wright. Israeli officials say the co-pilot of a flight from Dubai to Tel Aviv tried to crash the plane after stabbing the pilot. Passengers subdued him while other pilots on board landed the plane safely in Saudi Arabia. Israel's Prime Minister Benjamin Netanyahu says passengers and crew broke into the cockpit after the aircraft entered a tailspin and began to dive to find the co-pilot trying to sabotage the plane's systems. The airline Fly Dubai says it doesn't yet know why the attack happened and it's warning against premature speculation. The Southern Cancer Society says Health NZ needs to hire urologists in Invercargill as a top priority. Documents released under the Official Information Act reveal surgeries are being cancelled and patients transferred to Dunedin and Christchurch since two Southland urologists quit. Cancer Society Southern Chief Executive Christine Price told Morning Report it's a disaster.
4: The reality is they are severely understaffed in both Invercargill and there's also putting the referrals through to Dunedin. They, of course, become under more pressure in Dunedin as well.
3: Health NZ is hiring locums to fill the gap, but Christine Price says there needs to be a permanent solution as soon as possible. Documents show the government was advised to slow down on cutting thousands of public sector jobs, but did not. 16 documents chart the advice ministers got between August and May when the coalition announced it would cut 8,700 public sector jobs by 2029. Phil Pennington reports.
5: In May, the government said agencies would use a lot more AI to help make the cuts. The documents show the original aim was to reduce the core public service from about 64,000 workers to 60,000 by 2029. But this was changed in late April to 55,000. Officials told ministers this bigger cut exacerbated the risks and they advised slowing down by 2 years to 2031. Shortly after, though, they backed the 2029 timeline. Public Service Commissioner Sir Brian Roche also said he was open to going lower than 55,000 so that AI could have a big impact.
3: The Film Commission says ending its core funding programme for film and screen sector organisations is a difficult decision but necessary. The programme provides over $1 million in support to 10 industry groups and will cease when contracts expire next year. Film Commission Chief Executive Annie Murray says the affected organisations knew the funding was at risk.
6: This is a significant decision and it will impact these organisations, but the Film Commission is in a constrained funding environment. We have to look for where we can have the greatest impact with the limited funds we've got.
3: Annie Murray says the Commission will direct public funding towards fewer investments. More than $1 million was spent by government agencies during Indian Prime Minister Narendra Modi's two-day visit to New Zealand in July. The Department of Internal Affairs was the biggest spender, with a bill of more than $638,000, followed by police at more than $217,000. New Zealand Trade and Enterprise spent about $131,000, mainly on audiovisual and production costs for a business event. The figures also include almost $1,500 spent by the Foreign Ministry on gifts for the Indian delegation. In France, dozens of people have been injured and hundreds arrested, most of them teenagers, in a wave of student protests against teacher shortages. The demonstrations and blockades, which began last week, have spread to 356 high schools and turned more violent. Britain's Prime Minister Andy Burnham says his government believes Iran played a part in the RAF Fairford incident, which resulted in five men being arrested and then bailed. No weapons were found in the vans, but a large quantity of petrol was found in one vehicle near the airbase, which has been used by US bombers in the war against Iran. The judge in an Auckland alcohol and drug recovery court says it has better outcomes for offenders. The court's part of a project that aims to rehabilitate rather than incarcerate. Judge Lisa Tremuen works in the court in Waitakere and says its results are proven by research.
7: Not only do we get a reduction in reoffending, but we also get better health outcomes. We get, for example, kids having parents who are in recovery, making better choices, being more responsible as parents, getting the kids to school, all those basic things that we know can make a difference.
3: Judge Tremuen says the drug courts have the opportunity to advance international work. That's the news. With sport, here's Barry Guy.
8: After two losses on the road, the Breakers got back to winning ways with a 98-75 victory over the Cairns Taipans in Auckland last night. Parker Jackson-Cartwright led all scorers with 27 points, along with 10 assists. Gardner Harvey King believes their performance was just the tonic they need.
9: I think this is a really good game for us in terms of finding our offence, and a lot of guys who haven't been going the way that we know they can were able to get going tonight, so I think that's going to be really good for our momentum moving forward.
8: Penrith playmaker Nathan Cleary accepted his maiden Dally M medal from his couch after he was forced to miss the NRL Awards evening after breaking his leg at the weekend. Brisbane's Tamika Upton was crowned the women's winner for the third time, while the Warriors' Andrew Webster was crowned Coach of the Year and James Fisher-Harris the Captain of the Year. Fisher-Harris, Wade Egan and Aaron Clark were named in the Team of the Year. And veteran sports journalist, broadcaster and author Phil Gifford has died. He was 79. Koi nā nā pūrongo, hakeni kina, that's your sports news. Nicola's back with the weather next.
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3: Forecast from Met Service to midnight for Northland, Auckland and Coromandel Peninsula. A few showers. Bay of Plenty, Taupō, Gisborne to Wairarapa. Areas of morning cloud and then mainly fine. One or two showers in the ranges. Taumaru Nui and Taihape, Waikato to Wellington, also Buller, Grey and Westland. Often cloudy with one or two showers, mainly in the ranges, but long fine spells this afternoon. Nelson and Marlborough fine, Canterbury high cloud at times, otherwise fine. Otago and mainland Southland cloud thickening this morning, the chance of a shower at the southern coast from this afternoon. Fiordland and Stewart Island, outbreaks of rain, heavy at times in Fiordland. Chatham Islands, partly cloudy. In the main centres, Auckland cloudy spells and the odd isolated shower. Southwest winds pick up this afternoon, 17 degrees. Tauranga starts mostly cloudy, then long fine spells from afternoon. Westerlies then too, 19. For Hamilton, morning low cloud or fog and then longer afternoon fine spells, westerlies and 17. Wellington cloud at times, northerlies sometimes strong, 14. Christchurch a bit of morning fog to clear, then high cloud from afternoon with a northeasterly, 20. And Dunedin mostly cloudy, chance of an afternoon or early evening shower, westerlies 18 degrees. It's just coming up to 8 minutes past eight.
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1: Ah, Tamari here. Good morning, everyone. Great to have you with us this morning. Well, councils around the country are reassessing how they manage the natural hazards facing their communities after, well, a number of incidents, but including the latest, an independent report which found that the six deaths in the January Mount Maunganui landslide were preventable. On Tuesday, Auckland Council staff told councillors it was checking its risk management processes against recommendations made in Tauranga's Davison report to make sure that warnings don't fall through the cracks there. Later that day, Marty Grenfell resigned as Tauranga City Council's chief executive, despite previously resisting calls to do so over the fatal landslide. In Selwyn, its council is also considering what more it can do, all while trying to manage a wave of local government reform, everything from rates caps to proposed amalgamations and the fast-tracked housing developments. Selwyn District Council chief executive Steve Gibling joins us now for our weekly CEO slot. Kia ora, good morning to you.
12: Kia ora, Ingrid, how are you?
1: Very well, thanks. We'll get to what seems to be a sort of growing scrutiny of your role or CEO, council CEOs more generally in a moment. First though, you're pretty new to this role and I'm reading here you started out as a lifeguard. That sounds like possibly a unique career path.
12: Well, if you'd asked the 20-year-old lifeguard what would I do for the rest of my life, I don't think I would have picked that I would have ended up here, but I'm pretty stoked. I started out lifeguarding at QE2 in Christchurch on the eastern suburbs and, loved working with the community and have sort of worked my way up through the ranks over the last 25-odd years. Great to be here.
1: Yeah, so right through from lifeguard to CEO in the same organisation.
12: Slightly different organisation. QE2 was in Christchurch City Council's boundaries in the day, and I don't think those boundaries have changed yet. But I've worked in local government for the bulk of my career,
1: yes,
12: and
1: yeah.
12: That community service ethics, one of the things I love about the job.
1: That job is changing. It's certainly more high profile now as we consider responsibilities, really. How has the situation, for example, in Tauranga after that Moau tragedy, now Marty Grenfell's resignation, how has that made you reflect on how you do your job?
12: Yeah, that's a great question. I think one of the things our team first did is as soon as we saw the incident unfolding and the learnings that were coming immediately after the event and the tragedy that occurred, our team started looking at our internal processes and we started looking at have we got all the systems tidied up. And one of the things we did identify was that there was a little bit of a gap there. So our team fixed that really quickly. So by February, we'd closed that gap around when a customer or a community member rings in for something of the nature of a landslide, that it escalates straight to our emergency management team. And then that then triggers our response at a higher level. We've then looked at our risk management framework, both our strategic and operational risks, and we've got a real scrutiny on that with our audit and risk committee. And we're daylighting a lot of this with our governance at the moment as to where are our reports, where are our systems at, what's the quality of those systems so that I can give them assurance that we've covered off the right things and that I'm also building the assurance myself that I know our team are looking at the right things.
1: So gaps did exist?
12: Oh, look, I guess one of the things we did pick up was that a call through to the call centre and it needed to be triaged properly and we didn't have a process for that. We had some instinctive knowledge from the people on the front desk, but one of the things we learned from the Tauranga incident is it needed to be a guaranteed process that anyone would follow the same thing. So that's one of the things we put in place.
1: Yeah, I think that word instinctive is one thing. It's great when you've got those people there, but people move on, right? And that instinct may be lost with that.
12: Absolutely.
1: Do you worry about the level of capability internally? Because we've seen a lot of outsourcing, a lot of contracting generally across local government. Has that had an impact?
12: Look, for Selwyn, I think we're really lucky. We do have a really well-resourced civil defence emergency management function. It's really, really well led by our head of that department. And it's had a quite high priority in our district for some time, given the nature of the hazards that we are managing, both with the Alpine Fault but also with flooding that occurs on a regular basis. We've actually had a lot of practice in building this. One of the benefits of the earthquake tragedies that also occurred is that this organisation has kept that muscle live, and so we're constantly practicing it. We've got a great crew of volunteers spread throughout our community as well. So we're actually, as a network in Selwyn, I think we're actually really well placed. What we've put more emphasis on, though, is that the systems and processes are supporting our people being really effective in their job.
1: Okay, another issue, amalgamation. Tell us about the work that you had done to meet the government's deadline. Where did you get to there, and what are you hoping for?
12: Yeah, I think on the 4th of May there wasn't a work program, and on the 5th of May there was a work program, so that was quite exciting. We looked at what was the primary driver and who did we primarily need to listen to, and so led by our mayor and our councillors, a real strong focus on getting really quick, direct feedback from our community to understand what our community felt about the current and the future of their district. So that drove our priority. You know, we're a community-led organisation, so it was really important we got a community's voice. And through two surveys, we had just under 11,000 responses, which from a local government engagement process was, for us, unheard of. Outstripped anything we'd ever done. It forced us to do things differently, and I think by that time window that we had, some of the benefits are that we've actually learned a couple of new things, and we've also reflected back to our community that we actually did take on board their feedback. We genuinely listened, and that shaped ultimately our final proposal to the government on the 9th of August.
1: Is it frustrating that that's all on hold now?
12: No, I don't think it's frustrating, because I think, like Mia said, it's not lost work, it's just paused. There is a small degree of frustration that we had to divert quite a few other people from normal work on our long-term plan to do this. But the benefit, though, is I think this process has connected our community and our organisation a little bit closer, and so there is an enduring benefit that's happened because of this.
1: When you're talking about the long-term plan, you're one of the fastest-growing districts in the country. What pressures does that bring in terms of, well, housing people? You've got the fast track going on, you know, in parallel to that as well. How are you coping with that?
12: We're in the process, I think, of digesting what the range of reforms are. So we've got resource management, we've got the rates capping, we've got regional council functions, the water services changes, development levies and emergency management, amongst others. We're trying to balance out a 10-year program of work that's affordable. It balances what the community wants and needs versus what ultimately we can all afford to do. And I think that's the thing that we're drilling through at the moment, is what's affordable and how do we ask the community what do they want to prioritise. The initial work in some of our core infrastructure areas is going to be really tight, because some of our roading programs, for example, may have to get pulled back in order to stay under a rates cap.
1: There's a lot going on. We'll throw one more at you before we go. In-person voting, have you looked at that? This is something obviously Auckland Council's voted for. Do you see, is that something you're considering in your part of the country?
12: Ingrid, with all the opportunities we've had thrown at us from, I guess, a range of central government agencies and partners, I think it's probably not high up on our list at the moment. We will have a discussion with our mayor, councillors and the community, maybe at a later date, but of all the things we're really focused on at the moment, it's really making sure that we're community-led and we're really drilling into delivering great services for our community.
1: Yeah, okay. You might have to go and do some more surf life saving and have a break at the beach for a bit with all of that coming your way. Appreciate your time this morning. That is Selwyn District Council Chief Executive Steve Gibling for our CEO slot, 17 past 8.
0: From a CEO to a CFO, the Warehouse Group is a revenue monster, $3 billion in sales, $3 billion, but net profit after tax, $11.2 million. The difference speaks of significant debt reduction and also of margins so tight they can be almost suffocating. And that may provide an insight into how tough retail can be in this country. The group made up of the Warehouse Red Sheds, Warehouse Stationery and Noel Leeming has had a bumpy old year. In February, 270 jobs in its head office were cut as the organisation faced weaker economic growth and shaky consumer confidence. Steph Knight is the Warehouse Group Chief Financial Officer and joins us now. Morning, Steph. Nice to have you with us.
13: Morning, John. Thank you for having me on the show. Great to be here.
0: Yeah, lots to discuss. Can you explain to me how you can get $3 billion in revenue reported sales and $11.2 million in profit? What's going on there?
13: Oh, look, it's... Yeah, it's certainly not the outcome we would want. It's a big improvement on last year, but it's nowhere near the ambition that we've set for ourselves. I think the way we're looking at it is a really good step in the right direction. But what it tells us is, you know, we've still got really great levels of customers visiting our stores every week. We've still got product, but we're just not making enough money on the product that we are selling, and we've got too much head office costs. And so we've been doing a lot of work in that space, but we've got quite a lot more to do. Yeah.
0: Reported sales basically flat, although down 1.9% year on year. Does that speak to a tough and uncertain market, people saving money?
13: It's actually a slightly unusual year. If you look last year, retail is a bit of a weird industry. It had 53 weeks in the way in which we count the years. And so we had an extra week of sales in last year's comparisons. So this year it's 52 weeks. If you kind of normalise, you know, 52 versus 52, sales are basically flat. So, I mean, it's still. I think your point's right, though, John. It's still a tough environment out there. The from what we're seeing, you know, that impact of higher fuel prices, that's really driving, you know, it's slowing customers in terms of their visits that they're having with us. But the flip side is when they are visiting, they're actually spending a bit more, so being far more purposeful in terms of how they shop with us.
0: Steph, can we go through the various divisions? I'm really interested. Noel Leeming made the largest contribution to the group's earnings recovery, right? So what's Noel Leeming doing that the red sheds aren't?
13: So the thing that they've really focused on this year is trying to hold those sales flat, but focusing on getting better margin out of it. So making sure we've got the right product and getting those offers in front of the customers and then trying to sell it at full prices. You know, the less we have to discount, the more we can improve those margins.
0: That's a discount space, isn't it? I mean, if you're going to go and buy a fridge, you are going to go and look at all Noel Leeming's competitors to see who's offering you the most money off at the moment.
13: Yeah, that's right. I mean, that's the nature of that industry. It is, you know, it's what we would call a kind of a high-low type industry where you have prices that are set as an industry standard, and then you have regular specials against it. The more we can drive customers or help customers see the value in that and have to not have quite such big discounts. And the way we do that is actually by trying to have the best product we can. So what we've seen really good success is in some of those smaller appliances, things like the, you know, your Ninja Creamies, your slushy machines, all those kind of things. Customers just can't get enough of those. So we've seen really some strong improvements in that part of the market.
0: Would it be fair to say that the improvement from a loss last year to a profit this year, although albeit, as you said, not as big a profit as you would have liked, was as much about cost-cutting as revenue?
13: Yeah, that's right. I mean, one of the things that we were clear on, when we started the year, we looked out and we said, it looks like it's going to be a tough year, and we didn't want to be reliant on the economic environment. So what we said is, let's get after the things that we can control. And so... we focused on the costs. You know, we're a big employer across New Zealand. We employ up to 10,000 people. But when we look at it, we've got quite a lot of costs sitting at the head office, and we just didn't think we had that cost balance right across the group. So that's the area that we've been going after, getting that efficiency, and we've seen quite significant reductions in those head office costs to get ourselves in fighting fit kind of shape.
0: So much talk about the duopoly at the moment in the supermarket sector. What do you look at grocery and think you might increase your range and exposure there, or are you happy where you are?
13: We've done a heap of work in this space. We've talked to our customers. One of the things they tell us is they don't really see us as the third national supermarket. They don't come to us for their weekly shop. Instead, where they do see us is being great at that, what we'd call that top-up shop. So, you know, being able to come in and get your milk, your eggs, coffee, olive oil. And the thing that they really like from us is we can give, you know, some great specials. At the moment, we've got you know, things like milk, or 2 litres of milk for $3.99, that's some of the best pricing in the country.
0: Is that a loss leader? Is that just to get people in the door?
13: It's not a loss leader, but it is definitely about getting people in the door.
0: Yep.
13: There's no question. When we look at it, what we can see is that when customers come in and they buy grocery, it's very rare that they only buy grocery. They buy a whole bunch of other things as well. So our job is to, you know, to use those to get customers in the door and then sell them some other great product. But we think the opportunity is to have a narrower range, but grocery is still a really important part of our business. Yeah.
0: Steph Knight, the Warehouse Group Chief Financial Officer. Thank you so much for joining us, Steph. Reported net profit after tax, $11.2 million, up from a $2.8 million net loss after tax in financial year 25. The really interesting talking point, and I know that I've mentioned it a couple of times, is that revenue of $3 billion. So it's increasing profit on a fairly significant revenue. That is the challenge for the Warehouse. 23 minutes past 8.
1: And you're with Morning Report on RNZ National. Well, do you know your credit score? And if not, should you? Our money correspondent Susan Edmonds has been looking at new data showing how credit scores vary around the country and between age groups. She joins us now. Hi there, Susan. What does the data tell us?
14: Well, it shows variation in credit scores around the country. The highest scores are in the top of the South Island, so around Nelson, Marlborough, Tasman. The lowest are in Gisborne, Northland and Auckland. And that's probably at least in part tied to the age of the population there, because the data also shows the older you are in general, the higher your credit score is. It's quite notable that people over about 50 tend to have the highest scores. And Auckland has more of its population under that age compared to places like Nelson. So I think that's what's going on there.
1: Right. What exactly is a credit score? Should we all be aware of this and care about it?
14: Well, a credit score is a number that the credit bureau use as a kind of shorthand for how creditworthy you are. So it gives an indication of how likely you are to be able to meet any obligations you're signing up for. The scores do vary a bit because we've got three credit bureaus in New Zealand and they all do it a little bit differently. But in every case, the higher your score, the better. And it can, if you've got a higher score, it can mean it's easier to get a loan and sometimes you might be able to get a better interest rate depending on the product you're applying for. A lower score can make it harder to get credit, even sometimes if you've got a really low score, it can make it hard to get a new power company to deal with you. Mm. And that's how sometimes people end up on the prepay power and that sort of thing. So it matters, but most New Zealanders are neither super high nor super low. So in those cases, they probably don't think about it a lot. But I do think it's helpful to check every so often and just make sure there's nothing that shouldn't be on your report that's popping up there and reducing your score, because they can make mistakes.
1: Okay, so how do you do that?
14: Well, you can check with the three credit agencies, so that's Centrix, Equifax and Illion, and you can get a free report from all of them and then just make sure that everything on there is correct, there's nothing that has popped up in error, and that anything that you have paid off, any defaults or things like that, that they've it's noted that you've cleared them. And you can improve your credit score just by paying stuff on time, because New Zealand has a system of comprehensive credit reporting. So positive things get reported on your credit history as well as negative. So, you know, we used to hear that advice that young people should take out a small loan and then pay it off so that they would have credit history. But you don't need to do that. You just need to make sure you pay all your bills on time and that will build your credit report.
1: Thank you very much. Our money correspondent Susan Edmonds there, 26 minutes past 8.
0: And you are with Morning Report. Springtime graduation ceremonies have been taking place across the country, but while the weather may be starting to improve, and it's a rather lovely day outside, the climate in the job market for new grads remains bleak. RNZ has attended a number of ceremonies over the past few days, and students were, by and large, pretty pessimistic about their job prospects. High unemployment, AI, and a highly competitive job market mean many students are picking up jobs completely unrelated to their degrees, if they're lucky enough to find work at all. Matthew Tunison with the story.
15: A bagpiper from the Auckland Police Pipe Band heralds the arrival of some of our future leaders to their graduation at Auckland Town Hall. Chloe Cameron is among them, picking up a degree in environmental science and biology from the University of Auckland.
16: No one's even sending rejections, they're just leaving you empty.
17: So what are you going to do, Chloe?
16: I'm going to go work for my parents for summer and then find a job.
17: So your parents have their own
16: They've
17: business?
16: They've got a blueberry farm.
17: So environmental science, you're going to be working on a blueberry farm.
16: Yeah, perfect.
15: After 4 years of hard graft, Victoria Struther is delighted to be graduating with a Bachelor of Advanced Science, Psychology. Not so thrilled with the state of the job market for new grads.
18: It's just not very promising, is it? You know, you spend all that time trying to study and then it's not much out there.
15: So far, job applications have got her nowhere.
18: Sometimes you get a nice response saying, you know, sorry, but we're not looking for you, but most of the time you just get ghosted.
19: Okay, and do you think AI is like screening your applications?
18: Yes, yep, yeah. It's terrifying.
19: How do you navigate the AI deal to get past the bots? Do you have to be quite innovative?
18: Lots of keywords that they'd be looking for.
19: I've heard keywords a lot today. Tell me, what are the keywords you have to put on?
18: Just like resourceful, adaptive, I don't know, whatever you think they might like.
15: Victoria's mum, Alison, worries what the future holds for her daughter and her generation.
20: When I see her send off about 40, 50 applications and maybe three replies, it's terrifying for her. It's not a waste of time because you've learnt so much,
19: yes.
20: But will she be able to use it? Or is it more study?
19: And a lot of money.
18: So much money.
19: Can I ask? No.
18: Too much money to even think about.
19: Okay.
15: Abby Brooking has been unsuccessfully looking for a job since April, having completed a postgraduate diploma in primary teaching.
21: I went into this field because I thoroughly enjoy education, and I think there's something to be said about making a difference for the future generations and educating them. But I am struggling to find a job at the moment, considering the government is saying that they're crying out for teachers, and like similar to me, nurses as well. I think it's because the schools and the hospitals aren't giving opportunities to people without experience, and they're taking on people with experience instead.
15: Rob Deacon, who's graduating with a Master's in Information Technology, feels very fortunate to have found work, having been given an internship.
22: Like, I think in previous years, pretty much everyone on the course got an internship, but now it's a lot more tricky. I think out of our entire course, it was about 20 people maybe got one.
23: Out of how many people?
22: Maybe 150.
15: According to employment website Seek, advertisements for graduate jobs made up just over 2% of the overall share of jobs on the site last month. In a statement, it says the unemployment rate in New Zealand is high by historical standards, so grads are competing with other grads as well as those with work experience.
0: Matthew Tunison, our reporter there, both Ingrid and I, who have young adult children, were listening to that and thinking, yep, that's what we're hearing.
1: Mm, yeah, text us 2101 if you've got the same experience. Happening a lot. It is 8:30 now. Right, let's check out the weather. Fine day on the way for most, just a few showers sprinkled around the west.
0: Still to come before 9 on Morning Report, sports journalist Tony Johnson, TJ, joins us to talk about veteran broadcaster and fellow sports journalist Phil Gifford, who's died age 79. We're getting such lovely feedback from you on Phil. A real joyful, kind of grateful celebration of him. So we'll talk with TJ about him shortly.
1: Absolutely. And how one Auckland court aims to rehabilitate rather than incarcerate people facing drug-related charges.
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3: Passengers on a Fly Dubai plane in which a co-pilot attacked the pilot and tried to send the aircraft into a dive managed to restrain the attacker using zip ties and headphone cables. One of the passengers who broke into the cockpit after the pilot was stabbed has described how he grabbed the plane's controls because he was a fan of the Canadian documentary series Air Crash Investigation, and then levelled the aircraft out. The plane, originally heading for Tel Aviv with more than 150 people on board, was later landed by two pilots travelling in the passenger section. The co-pilot was arrested when the plane landed in Saudi Arabia, and the wounded pilot is in medical care. The Southern Cancer Society says Health NZ needs to hire urologists in Invercargill as a top priority. Documents released under the Official Information Act reveal surgeries are being cancelled and patients transferred to Dunedin and Christchurch after two Southland urologists quit. The Cancer Society's Christine Price told Morning Report it's a disaster that needs to be solved as soon as possible. Documents show the government was advised to slow down on cutting thousands of public sector jobs, but did not. In May, the coalition announced it would cut almost 9,000 public sector jobs and use AI more. The documents show the original aim was to reduce the core public service by 4,000, with officials telling ministers the bigger cuts came with risks. But the coalition went ahead with the plans to make the larger cuts. British Prime Minister Andy Burnham has hinted that his government may revisit the possibility of rejoining the European Union. He says a future Labour election manifesto could contain a new Brexit referendum. The Prime Minister's pledge comes after he promised to explore closer ties with the bloc at a summit later this year. That's the news. Met Service regional forecasts. The situation, a ridge of high pressure, prevails across much of northern and central New Zealand today, while a front approaches from the west and affects the far south. On Friday, the ridge remains over the North Island. A weakening front moves onto the South Island. Today, for Northland, Auckland and Coromandel Peninsula, a few showers, afternoon sea breezes. Bay of Plenty, Rotorua, Taupō, Gisborne, Hawke's Bay and Wairarapa, including Tararua District, some morning cloud, then mainly fine, but the chance of a shower in the ranges throughout the day, westerlies. Waikato, Waitomo, Taumaru Nui, Taranaki, Whanganui, Taihape, Manawatu, Horowhenua, Kapiti Coast and Wellington. Often cloudy, one or two showers, mainly in the ranges, but long fine breaks this afternoon. Northwesterlies, sometimes strong in Wellington. Nelson and Marlborough fine with westerlies. Buller Grey and Westland cloud at times. Isolated showers, mainly inland. South westerlies turning northwest in the afternoon. Canterbury high cloud at times, otherwise fine. Northwesterlies. Fiordland outbreaks of rain, heavy at times. Northwesterlies. Otago and Southland mostly cloudy. Chance of a shower at the southern coast from this afternoon. Occasional rain for Stewart Island. Northwesterlies strong at the southern coast. Chatham Islands partly cloudy. Northwest winds. The outlook for tomorrow in the North Island, generally fine in the east, partly cloudy with isolated showers elsewhere, mainly in the ranges. The South Island Arapaupo, rain spreading north and heavy at times in the west, but it stays dry in Nelson and Marlborough. And Friday, Raamere at the Chathams. Long fine spells, northwest winds. It's 26 minutes to 9.
1: Thank you very much, Nicola. That's time for a market update with Corin. Hi there, Corin. What's going on out there?
4: Just getting my head around some news coming through on Heartland Group. They had a $620 million proposal to acquire the TSB Bank off the Toy Foundation. Now, they had a vote yesterday and they have approved that, or given it the green light. Mm. So that moves forward at this stage. There's still a couple of little outstanding issues that could hold it up. Concerning a Reserve Bank, it's an inquiry of sorts, just into some issues around capital ratios for TSB. That was announced last week. Deloitte is carrying that out. So that could be a fly in the ointment. But this is a green light for that merger, and that would consolidate, I guess, two of the smaller players in the New Zealand banking sector into a bigger one, which they hope can give it some scale. The Heartland Group certainly thinks that with TSB combined, they can have a bit more scale to try and shake things up in the banking sector and provide a bit more competition. So that is some interesting news that has come through this morning. Just updating you on the market situation this morning, dominated by concerns, I think, around bonds again. The US 10-year is the one that seems to have kept on climbing up to levels about 5.3% back at sort of multi-year highs. The markets themselves, well, the S&P 500 and the NASDAQ managed to eke out some gains, about a third of a percent on the S&P and the NASDAQ getting in close to 1%. The Dow Jones was off nearly half of 1%. So a bit of a mixed picture there. Oil, it is up slightly for Brent crude, the one we worry about, 103.5, nearly 1%. It seems to have stalled or risen on stalling US-Iran talks. So we'll be back at midday with more details on that Heartland Group proposal.
1: Yeah, excellent. Thank you very much, Corin. 24 to 9.
0: We're going to talk about Phil Gifford shortly, and Nathan was talking about him earlier in the morning, a lovely tribute to him. But let's talk now, Nathan, about the NRL holding its, Night of Nights.
5: The Night of Nights held last night, athletes in suits, I like to call it. It was the Dally M Awards last night, where they do the voting during the season, after the games, and you get to find out who they think was the overall best player. And the men, Nathan Cleary, was voted as the best player in the NRL so far this year. But it was a good night for the Warriors. hours. So I hope they flew over and paid the, you know, for the extra bag on the flight home, because they're going to need it for the prizes. They will have to do that. Coach of the year, his name is Andrew Webster, and he coaches the Warriors. So there's a good one. Captain of the year is James Fisher-Harris. He captains the Warriors. Actually, he did get up and he did acknowledge this. He said, "It's pretty special, but at the same time, I'm a co-captain." You know, means with Mitch Barnett. So as much as it's mine, it's Mitch Barnett's as well. So for Fish, James Fisher-Harris, and then he went and they would have done the, no, don't go too far, come on back up here. Because that's what you do when you're hosting those things. He won Prop of the Year as well, James Fisher-Harris. So great for him. Aaron Clark won Lock of the Year. At Hooker, it was Wade Egan. So that's a bunch of prizes, and there was still more to come. Tane Tuopiki got Tackle of the Year. The one, if you remember those greatly, he chased down Jason Saab and the Warriors 1 point win over Manly towards the end of the season there in round 27. Over at the, they did the NRLW awards as well. No playing awards for the Warriors women, and it was the Broncos' Tamika Upton won, I think, third Dally M for her. But the captain, Uppy Nichols, accepted what they call the Proven Summons Award for leading the haka for Brisbane Broncos legend Ali Brigginshaw in her final home game as well. So Uppy Nichols accepted that with Broncos player, and it was a nice night. Now, the All Whites, they're in action tonight in Japan. So they're playing in the thing called the Kedin Cup. It's back for the first time in 4 years. The other teams are ranked higher than New Zealand. So obviously Japan, big team in the world, they're ranked 17. Ecuador is 25th and Panama is 44th, whereas New Zealand sit at 86. But the All Whites are not too bad. Remember, they drew with Palestine last week and then they beat China. So tonight New Zealand play Panama in Yokohama, and that'll be 10 past 7 our time. Now, Panama are ranked obviously higher, but they were the only team apparently to leave the World Cup without scoring a goal. So at least we've got goal scoring on our side. We do have Chris Wood in the squad, but he hasn't really been used as the starter so far, because Ben Wayne has been a fantastic experiment, and he's scored in both the games they've had against Palestine and China. The other game that happens tonight is Japan versus Ecuador, and then the losers play each other on Monday, and then the winners will play each other after that as well. So it's a pretty short, sweet tournament for this extended international window of football, but if you're a football fan, you're loving it. They're back in action.
0: Thank you very much indeed, Nathan Nardelli. We're going to stay with sport, and the veteran sports journalist and broadcaster Phil Gifford, who has died aged 79, blessed with a laconic turn of phrase, insightful wisdom, and just a love of sport. He was twice named New Zealand Sports Writer of the Year, three times won the Sports Columnist Prize. Beloved in Canterbury too, as a breakfast radio host down there with Simon Barnett for years and years and years. Fellow sports journalist Tony Johnson joins us now. Hey TJ, this is sad news.
6: Yeah, it is. John, I suppose you're going to hear the word iconic quite a bit when people refer to Phil Gifford, but I think this is certainly an example of a truly iconic person in the whole media industry, not just as a writer, a journalist, where he started out, but then a very successful broadcaster as well, and very well known and very highly regarded and much liked.
0: Yeah, you spent a lot of time with him. I think the thing I remember once was attending a Northcote Rugby long lunch, which was you and it was very, very funny. You two were very funny together.
6: Yeah, well, he was. And, of course, I think people might forget, because they've known him more recently as a newspaper columnist and also a broadcaster. But one of his great legacies is that of a personality or a character called Loosehead Len. Now, back in the 1970s, when Phil was with the Auckland Star and the Saturday evening version of it, the 8 o'clock, he was covering music, he was covering sport, but he also came up with this idea for a very anarchic rugby-themed cartoon called Loosehead Len, which probably wouldn't get past the judges these days, this days of, you know, not politically correct, but with characters like Susan of Herne Bay in it. He put that together with a cartoonist called Daryl Kirby, and that kind of became Phil's alter ego for a long time.
0: Yeah, it did.
6: The funny thing is, the greatest opposition to it didn't come from within the greater public, which would probably be the case these days. It was actually the conservative rugby officialdom didn't like it at all and tried to get it banned. But he took on that persona, and that actually was part of his moving into radio, where before he was with Simon Barnett, he was part of a juggernaut of breakfast radio with Kevin Black and John Hawksby.
0: Yeah, at Radio Hauraki, right?
6: Yes.
0: Were you part of that? Were you in there, TJ, too? Were you working as a young sports journalist there? Why do I have that in my head?
6: No, I was at ZB at the time, John, and I have no doubt that the growing popularity of that breakfast show, and Hauraki in particular, was one of the reasons that News Talk or ZB decided to go towards a more talk format. Because
0: and
6: they
0: bring
6: were
0: Paul
6: really
0: Holmes in, right? Yeah, because Hauraki was just eating their lunch, weren't they?
6: Yeah.
0: So TJ, I really like to, let's go back to the Lucien Lind character, who may well be cancelled these days, but your point is a good one. He took the mickey out of rugby at a time when rugby was taking itself so seriously.
6: Oh, for sure. I mean, he don't make the mistake of thinking he was still very much an avid rugby follower.
0: Oh, yeah, and a brilliant writer on it.
6: Guys like Chris Wiley and Wayne Smith entrusting you with their biographies. That's how highly regarded he was as a writer, but also a rugby person. He was never comfortable with the idea of New Zealand playing rugby against apartheid South Africa.
0: No.
6: But in the middle of it all, yes, he came up with this loose head lead thing that was hugely popular. I think it was the 8 o'clock that it started off with, then the Auckland Star, then the Rugby News. And as I say, it was kind of his alter ego for a long time. But there were so many more layers to fill than that.
0: There's a lot of people saying he was a very generous mentor. Do you remember him encouraging people, I guess because you weren't directly alongside him, but is that his reputation, that he loved to tell people how good they were or could be?
6: Well, I never really worked alongside him in any capacity, John. I just knew him as someone that, you know, if you're at the World Cup, Phil would be there, or, you know, a test match, Phil would be there. And it was just one of those people that would chat and love to have a talk. And he was a great raconteur.
0: Yes.
6: And he always, you know, brought some, I guess, quite an uplifting sort of a person. But, you know, I have no real experience of actually working alongside him to be able to say that. But all I know is that he was extremely popular wherever he worked.
0: Yeah. He had a story for every occasion, didn't he? No matter what was going on, he was able to segue magnificently into the details of the lives of the people involved or whatever.
6: Well, yes, and of course, later on in his career, the columns that he wrote in the Herald, there were a lot of memories that came out of them. And, you know, a story, where, you know, as Grizz Wiley used to say, that
0: yes,
6: all based on his personal experiences with these people.
0: Yes, the capacity to celebrate Grizz Wiley as Confucius was, an underrated skill. The other thing that he managed to, it was weird because he was such a Crusaders guy. And he was so generous about that team, but he wasn't a Cantab, was he?
6: No, he was actually from Waihee originally. I mean, he was a real swamp fox, a Thames Valley person.
0: Yes, yeah.
6: His dad, I think, ran the local newspaper there, which is how he got into sports journalism in the first place. And he actually went back and lived down there at times, so he never stopped being that. Of course, he was always associated with Auckland for a long time, but then he really, when he went to Christchurch and did that breakfast show, became absolutely immersed in the place and became very much, and I guess that's how he formed those connections with the likes of Grizz Wiley and Wayne Smith. So very adaptable sort of a fellow.
0: Yeah. Wonderful man. Thanks, TJ. That's absolutely lovely insight into a man that our listeners are texting us in great numbers that they will miss. Tony Johnson, fellow sports journalist, commentator, really wonderful writer himself. Good to talk to you, TJ. And I think everyone's feeling really sad about losing Phil. It's 14 minutes to 9.
1: And you are with the Morning Report on RNZ National. For most people staring down a sentence for drug-related crime, the result is prison. But in Auckland, there is another way as part of our five-part series on meth addiction. RNZ has taken a look inside an innovative court that aims to rehabilitate rather than incarcerate. Finn Blackwell has the story.
7: For Shannon Hill, methamphetamine and alcohol took over her life.
8: Meth was something that I could use alongside alcohol and not get completely written off. It was like I thought I'd found the combination of the century. I was like, yep, here it is. I've found something that numbs me, but I can also stay alert at the same time. And it didn't take long before it actually took over my life, like I'm talking a number of months.
7: She was in and out of prison and was sentenced to home detention.
8: And then as soon as I got off the home detention, it was just, I just started doing the same things all over again, just, yeah, doing crime to fill my, to get things, to sell things, to wheel and deal, to get more meth.
7: Shannon ended up before a judge again and was given a choice, 2.5 years in prison or apply for the drug court. That was 8 years ago, and now she's a case manager helping others get clean.
8: We're very lucky and blessed to have a system that can offer something else that isn't just this kind of cycle of offending, jail sentence, getting no tools, getting out back into the community, relapsing, offending, jail sentence, you know, and it's almost like an intervention.
7: Called Te Wharepiki Wairua, the house that uplifts the spirit, it's unlike any court in the country. Judges sit on the same level as people, who are in the middle of the courtroom, not in the dock. Unlike most courts, which start with solemn, silent bows to the judge, Te Wharepiki Wairua opens with karakia and waiata. Shannon says the court has made a lasting difference.
8: Having that as an option, instead of just being sentenced to imprisonment, was... It's an overwhelming blessing. I see that. I mean, I can feel an emotion coming now. It's an overwhelming blessing for me, and the ripples that kind of happen from me getting clean and well are just incredible.
7: RNZ sat down with Judge Lisa Tremuen, who presides over the Waitakere Alcohol and Other Drugs Court. She says research shows the court saves money while delivering better outcomes.
9: Not only do we get a reduction in reoffending, but we also get better health outcomes. We get, for example, kids having parents who are in recovery, making better choices, being more responsible as parents, getting the kids to school, all those basic things that we know can make a difference.
7: So why, 14 years on from the first court being launched, are there only 3 in the country? Judge Tremuen says a careful, considered approach is needed.
9: That said, I would suggest that there is now no doubt as to the efficacy of these courts in New Zealand. And in fact, not only are we running very good courts, frankly, but we have an opportunity here to even advance some of the international work.
7: The Ministry of Justice Courts and Tribunals Acting Group Manager, Matt Harris, told RNZ there were no plans to expand the drug court system.
1: Finn Blackwell with that story. It is 11 minutes to 9. Here you are with Morning Report on RNZ National. Time for a bit of your feedback on the new road rules. This person says, as a visually impaired pedestrian, I'm concerned over bike riding on footpaths. Footpaths are dangerous enough. It is an accident waiting to happen. Sean says, why do car drivers happily wait behind other cars but get outraged waiting behind cyclists? And finally, Michelle says, I always let the bus go. They say thank you by flicking on their hazard lights and the entire back of the bus lights up like a party, joyful, and I love it. Let's get you up to date on traffic in Auckland. There's been a crash on the southwestern motorway. This has happened southbound at Orihanga just after Queenstown Road, so be aware of maybe a few delays in that part of Auckland. Well, Fly Dubai has suspended all flights to and from Israel following alleged attempted hijacking by a co-pilot there. Passengers on board the flight have now landed in Tel Aviv. 2 hours into the flight from Dubai to Tel Aviv, the aircraft sent an emergency signal, and flight tracking data shows it dropped 17,000 feet. That's more than 5,000 metres. That happened in just 2 minutes. Israel Prime Minister Benjamin Netanyahu says the co-pilot stabbed the pilot and was trying to bring the plane down. Passengers and crew overpowered the pilot, while two other pilots who happened to be passengers on the plane then took over control of the aircraft. The BBC's Lauren Moss reports.
10: It's here at Tobruk Airport in Saudi Arabia that a plane with more than 170 people on board was forced to make an emergency landing. Local media are reporting a fight broke out between two pilots mid-air and a knife was involved. The Fly Dubai plane sent out distress signals and diverted on its route from Dubai to Israel. Amal Gitali was on board the plane and explained what other people told him they saw.
11: What is clear is that there were two pilots in the front, One stabbed the other, and there were two spare pilots who were supposed to operate the next flight. The relief pilots are European, one of them British, who entered and pulled the aircraft up, pulled the yoke, stabilised the plane, and landed us in Saudi Arabia.
10: The flight took off from Dubai just after 4 a.m. British summertime and was cruising at an altitude of 34,000 feet. A couple of hours later, as it was flying over Saudi Arabia, the plane suddenly plummeted, dropping 17,000 feet in under 2 minutes. An emergency signal was sent out about 10 minutes later. The plane then briefly entered airspace in Jordan before looping back around into Saudi Arabia and coming to land at Tobruk Airport. The plane briefly switched to an emergency signal used for a hijacking before reverting to general emergency. People anxiously waiting at Ben Gurion Airport for news have spoken to loved ones who were on the plane.
12: The plane is like crashed down 15,000 feet in 1 minute. And later they saw one or three of the Israeli who go to the front, to the cockpit, and nothing. Later they saw one of the captain go out with a blood on the shirt.
10: Authorities at Tobruk Airport say that both the captain and the co-pilot have been taken to hospital with injuries. One Israeli official says a very serious disaster was narrowly avoided.
1: Yes, that was the BBC's Lauren Moss reporting. It is 7 minutes to nine. You're with Morning Report on RNZ National. The Film Commission is scrapping a major source of public funding for 10 industry groups and announced yesterday that more than $1 million pot, which is usually divvied up among these screen sector bodies, will stop from the end of June.

0: its impact was not quite so significant and we came through it. But here we go again.
1: Tell us about the impact.
0: Most of the girls, I mean, obviously I can't speak for them, but I'm quite sure they're all in the same position. Most of them will have to lose their staff EDs. So for some of the smaller girls, that will be catastrophic. For my job will be gone, that'll be exciting. New horizons. It's going to possibly mean the doors will close on some organisations. It's very unfortunate timing. Yesterday I was quite sanguine about it. Today I'm actually cross. So tomorrow I might get to acceptance. But at a time when the sort of multinational tech companies and streamers are taking us over, it's an interesting move, decimating the local infrastructure.
1: Okay. Yeah, obviously you sound a bit frustrated about this. And as you say, you've been through the mill before. It is one of those industries, right? Tell us about the work that you do in women in film and television and the other guilds and the flow-on impact from those organisations maybe not surviving this.
0: Well, WIFT is a pan-industry guild. That means that whatever your role is in the screen industry, you can join WIFT. Whatever your gender is, you can join WIFT. You just have to be supporting the Coat Popper, which is equality for women in the screen industry. We're a long way from equality. So we've been making big inroads over the last 30 years. Slowly, slowly we get there. Every year there's a step forward and then a step back, but gradually we're moving forward, but there's a lot of work still to do. For some of the other guilds, they handle legal work. For example, the Writers Guild handles contract work. Directors Guild handles contract work for their members. They will have to either pull back on a lot of the services they offer, or they will have to substantially increase the prices. The problem with that is you could say, well, everyone should actually pay for whatever they need themselves. But this is an industry where there is no full-time employment, or essentially no full-time employment, where almost everybody is a freelancer. And you have a bad year. Like last year was a very bad year for the industry. There was hardly any work around. They earn nothing. Then they get a job, and then they go back into a fallow period again and earn nothing for a while. So there's very few people that actually have a substantive income out of this industry. So the guilds are their support mechanism. They're their only communication. When you're sitting at home contemplating your navel and thinking about whether you leave the industry, the guilds are there at least as a contact point. So it will have a definite impact on individuals. It will have an impact on pushing policy. I mean, one would like to think that the funders are well aware of the fact, and I'm sure they're well aware of the fact, that they need to bring more Pacifica, more Māori voices, more female voices, more Asian voices through the system. But having the guilds there is that constant reminder can't be undervalued.
1: Giving those people a voice. Hey, we need to leave it there, Patricia. I really appreciate your time and your efforts this morning. Executive Director of Women in Film and Television, Patricia Watson there. Catherine Ryan is standing by to let us know what is coming up on 9 to Noon. Hi there, Catherine.
2: I just want to interrupt because we've got no time, but I see you've got a really special guest this morning reading forward on what you've got.
3: Yeah.
2: Wow.
3: Witi Ihimaira Smiler
2: is with me. Wait.
3: After 10, he's returned to the world of the whale rider in his new novel, The Star Path. It's sweeping in the geography it covers and the stories, plural, that it covers. He's with me after 10. Also, we begin with provincial rugby. The regions have until next Friday to respond to a potential major overhaul of the domestic competitions. One option could see their competition, the NPC, scrapped. Northland Rugby's had a brilliant season. We'll get their reaction to what's being considered. And if you want to stream music, but you're a bit overwhelmed by the number of platforms, or perhaps you're getting frustrated with your current one, we're going to delve into the many options and how easy or otherwise it is to switch. That's in the first hour too. Heaps else in it as well.

0: Talk soon. Thank you.
1: Witchy Ihimaita Smiler. That's a treat. I can't wait for that after 10.
0: See ya. Thank you.
2: Thank you, Catherine. Well, that is our program for the day. We will catch you back here bright and early tomorrow morning. We'll leave you with, I think this is a penguin, but you make it in your own mind. Mā te wā.
3: Tōko Raki, the King Penguin, RNZ National.
4: RNZ News at 9. Kia ora, good morning. I'm Nicola Wright. Israel's Prime Minister has praised the courage of passengers and crew of an Israel-bound plane that was forced to divert to Saudi Arabia after a violent altercation on the flight deck. Passengers have now arrived at Tel Aviv. The BBC's John Donison is at Ben Gurion Airport.
5: Celebration at Tel Aviv Airport this evening after the 100 or so Israeli passengers who were on board arrived safely back home after what must have been a terrifying ordeal. Much is still unclear, but this appears to have been an attempted hijacking by a pilot. It's reported in the cockpit he got into a fight with the other pilot and one of them was stabbed. And then some on board apparently managed to break into the cockpit, tackle the pilot and pin him down. Israel's Prime Minister Benjamin Netanyahu says the pilot has been arrested and that the passengers on board are heroes.
4: The Southern Cancer Society says Health NZ needs to hire urologists in Invercargill as a top priority. Surgeries have been cancelled and patients transferred to Dunedin and Christchurch after two urologists quit. Cancer Society Southern Chief Executive Christine Price says the shortage of qualified staff is causing havoc in both Invercargill and Dunedin, where most patients are being referred. Health NZ is hiring locums to fill the gap. Post-mortems will be conducted on the two bodies found in Buller on Tuesday morning. Police have launched a homicide investigation after a body was found at a property on State Highway 7 near Dahu Saddle. Police found another dead body while visiting another home on Mai Mai Road. Detective Inspector Jeff Barber says they will both undergo post-mortem examination in Christchurch in the coming days. A US court has halted the execution of a woman who was convicted of murder three decades ago. The stay was granted an hour beforehand, preventing what would have been the first execution of a woman in the state of Tennessee for 200 years. The BBC's Neda Taufik reports.
6: Krista Pike was set to be executed by lethal injection before this last-minute court ruling after decades of litigation. Pike previously claimed that evidence of her history of childhood sexual abuse was never presented for the jury to fully consider. Federal courts rejected that she had ineffective legal representation. But in this 11th-hour push, her lawyers argue that her case should be revisited because the state, for the first time in August, conceded that she was sexually abused as a child.
4: Researchers say multiviral rapid antigen tests could help cut antibiotic use and reduce pressure on GPs and hospitals during winter. Otago University Professor Maria Stuber says the trial at Wellington GP clinics found that having an immediate diagnosis meant fewer patients needed further tests or hospital referrals. She says knowing whether an illness is influenza, COVID-19 or RSV also helped patients make decisions about avoiding transmission. She says subsidising the tests could make them more accessible. Experts say a case claiming New Zealand is not meeting EU trade climate commitments could seriously affect the country's reputation. The case at the European Commission's complaints body. Here's our political reporter, Russell Palmer.
7: International relations professor Bronwyn Hayward says until now, the government has been able to make speeches about supporting the Paris Climate Agreement while significantly rolling back climate action and policy. She's deeply concerned at the risk to New Zealand's reputation and trade. And law professor Al Gillespie says the complaint could impact the country's green brand and possibly lead to boycotts, while the United Kingdom and members of the CPTPP trade agreement will be watching with interest. The government says New Zealand is meeting its commitments.
4: An Arrowtown woman says the worse her mother's dementia got, the harder it became to get help. Jendy Patterson's mother Shirley was diagnosed 2 years ago, but as her condition progressed, the care she needed wasn't funded. Ms. Patterson says the system's very hard to navigate, especially in rural areas.
8: We've got plans coming out from everyone. I mean, plan, strategy, implement them. We know what we need to do. We've got what needs to happen. We actually just need to stop talking about it.
4: Ms. Patterson spoke at an Alzheimer's NZ conference this week, calling for urgent action to improve dementia care. That's the news.
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4: Forecast from Met Service to midnight for Northland, Auckland and Coromandel Peninsula. A few showers. Bay of Plenty, Taupo and Gisborne to Wairarapa. Areas of morning cloud and then mainly fine with a shower or two in the ranges. Pomarunui and Taihape, Waikato to Wellington, also Buller, Grey and Westland. Often cloudy with one or two showers, mainly in the ranges, but long fine spells this afternoon. Nelson and Marlborough, fine. Canterbury, high cloud at times, otherwise fine. Otago and mainland Southland, cloud thickening this morning. Chance of a shower at the southern coast from this afternoon. Fiordland and Stewart Island, outbreaks of rain, heavy at times in Fiordland. Chatham Islands, partly cloudy. It is 6 minutes past nine.
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10: Kia ora e te whānau, welcome to 9 to noon. Ko Catherine Ryan, DNA with you this rāpere, this Thursday. Provincial rugby regions have until next Friday to respond to a potential major overhaul of domestic competitions. One option could see their competition scrapped. Northland Rugby's had an epic season. We get their reaction to what's being considered. We know hospital emergency departments are stretched. What a survey by the College of Emergency Doctors reveals. A new test can instantly identify if Cody dieback is present in soil. What this could mean for preventing the spread of the disease. Want to listen to music but overwhelmed by the number of streaming platforms? How consumers could get the best bang for their buck. And after 10, it's nearly 30 years since Witte Ihimaira Smiler published The Whale Rider. Now his new novel returns to the world of the whale riders, and he will talk about the Starpath's epic journey. It is 7 minutes past nine. You are listening to 9 to Noon. Provincial rugby regions have until next Friday to respond to a potential major overhaul of domestic competitions, which could see the NPC scrapped or merged with Super Rugby in some format, or both competitions replaced. NZ Rugby is looking to reduce costs by $20 million a year, and last Thursday at a summit in Wellington put forward three proposals for change. They are amalgamating the franchise-based Super Rugby clubs with their provincial unions in the five main centres, adding two new Super Rugby clubs and changing the NPC, or replacing both with an 8-10 team new national competition. A decision will be voted on in early December by NZR's board, but it says the current financial model for the NPC is unsustainable. Northland, which until last weekend held the Ranfurly Shield, is one of the teams whose future will be in doubt and is working on its response to the options. Its chief executive is Paul Linnane. Morning, Paul.
11: Good morning.
10: Hey, congratulations on a cracker season, and sorry about the Shield reference there. Heartbreaking, I know. NPC finals as well. And are the crowds turning out in response, Paul? What's it been like there this season?
11: Oh, this season in particular has been probably unprecedented. We haven't actually seen crowds like this for a number of years now. So we've probably tripled or quadrupled our average over the last few years this year, which has been fantastic.
10: Of these three proposals, what's your understanding of the options that you have to choose from?
11: Yeah, so the options, again, are all very high level. And option A is to merge the five super clubs with their home union. So to keep Super Rugby and NPC, but combine each of the super clubs with its host provincial union into one organisation. So option B is the national professional competition. So that's to replace Super Rugby and NPC. And then option C is to actually expand Super Rugby, so add two super clubs to the current competition as it stands.
12: And if they expand Super Rugby, presumably that's the end of the NPC. Is that part of that merger?
11: So the NPC would remain, but its format and cost would need to change just to help the fund the extra teams.
12: And what would that look like, do you think?
11: I'm not sure. So we're working through those details at the moment. So we've got a working group that comes together today or tonight, and that's actually to probably look at what the impact analysis is going to be for each of the options for Northland, and actually come up with what out of those options are the closest to what we want, but also it could be that the working group's task is to actually shape a hybrid version of what the options could be with the Northland lens, and I can't speak for the other unions, but they'd be doing the same work.
12: What's the key stuff you're looking for? What are the bottom lines that you want any change competition or competitions to retain for the provinces?
11: Keeping our identity is really important. This year has been great for Northland, and our region has just really lent into our teams performing on the pitch. It's taken a while to get to where we are this year, and both the girls and the guys are executing on the paddock, and it's just changed. The vibe has just gone up a number of notches, and people have really lent in. So from a regional perspective, keeping our identity and also that tribalism that has really come to the forefront this year. But also, we all came together last week at the summit, and that was we all realise that the game needs to evolve. How that actually transpires is what we're working through right now, but making sure that the PUs have a say in what that structure is going to look like in the future.
12: Are there proposals to change the women's game, by the way? Is that on the table as well?
11: That's not on the table at the moment, so it's just the elite men's competition that they're reviewing right now.
12: How worried will the smaller regions be that they're going to miss out on local matches, particularly if this merger with the franchised Super Rugby franchise, and you might end up with, you know, five centres, if you like, for Super Rugby? They might draw players or draw a pool from a wider region, but you're going to worry about missing out on local games, aren't you?
11: Oh, absolutely. So that's why we've got this time, even though the time is tight, to rally with the other PUs and come up with a hybrid version that's financially workable and gives the PUs a clear place in the future system. That piece is really, really clear. How we actually do that as a collective is what we're working on right now.
12: What could the hybrid look like? Let us into your thinking on that.
11: I don't know what that looks like just yet, and that's what our working group is coming together tonight to start to work on. We'll actually work through. We've already started that work. But probably if we look at all the options on the table, it might be a version or a hybrid version of one or the other. And it all depends on that financial structure. So whatever structure we all agree to going forward has to be sustainable, both financially workable and sustainable. And, you know, this version that we conclude to needs to be inclusive.
12: Well, let me push this way. Is it option three, replacing both competitions with an 8-10 team new national competition? Is that part of the hybrid, or is it the other two?
11: Probably a version of all of them. One of the things that was tabled was that these are options that are high level. So there might be a version of each of them. It could be a version of B. It could be a version of A and C. Those things that we're looking at right now. But what we do realise is that the current form, in the current form, rugby can't sustain. It needs to evolve. So now it's really just working on how do we actually do that? What does it actually look like and who does it include? Well, we're an inclusive PU system. So what does that version look like? And then putting a financial model around that so that each of the PUs can be part of it. And then I guess what the structure looks like going forward.
12: Do you see coming out of this? We were just talking when you lifted the shield this year, the last time, I think, were you North Harbour the last time? What was it, 30, 40 years ago? Before North Auckland, yep. North Auckland, actually, I recall, going back to the days of the Going Brothers.
11: Absolutely.
12: There's such a proud history here. And is there a worry that merging even with neighbours and getting a new name is going to impact that? It's hard to see how this many provincial unions can keep that really local identity you're talking about. The Shield's still there, of course. Ranfurly Shield's still, and hasn't it just revived as a fantastic local identity competition? But
11: absolutely.
12: Come back to that question. Is there a concern that someone's going to lose some history here, however this comes out?
11: Yeah, absolutely. So, you know, the game this year just shows when you have all the PUs firing that anyone can win. And probably if we lean into the Ranfurly Shield, you know, winning it down to in Canterbury was huge. But it wasn't really until we came home with the Shield and the guys with the Shield what it actually meant for the region. And that's been outstanding, out the gate, if you like, because you couldn't fathom what this actually means for the region until you see it. And that tribalism and that following has been huge for Northland, and probably incredibly timing. Losing that, I mean, that's what builds the game. These people and the people that actually follow the game and also the players, it builds into something that's spectacular. And the competition this year has been unbelievable. You couldn't think of who could win because, you know, the teams are very, very similar. And it's the competition this year is outstanding.
12: It's kind of gutting the timing, isn't it?
11: Timing's a bit off because we're right in our NPC right now, but you know that it is what it is, and we have to work with what we've got in front of us. But we've got good people working on this, so and there's a lot of trust there, and the PUs have got a lot of trust with each other, and we will come up with a solution. It's just making sure that it includes everyone.
12: You've just answered a question, perhaps. Are several of the provincial unions, and particularly those in the smaller regional areas, are they kind of on the same track as to what this hybrid proposal might be? Are you on the same page?
11: I can't really speak for the other PUs, and straight after this call, we've got a meeting to meet. I think that the version that we all agree to is that it's inclusive. We agree that the game needs to evolve. We agree that we don't want to lose our identities. There's been so much work over the years to get to where we are today. So all those things need to be taken into consideration. And then with the PUs collectively, come to a solution that will work for all of us.
12: I appreciate your time. I really do. Thank you. That's Paul Inane, who's Chief Executive of Northland Rugby. Those provincial unions have till Friday week to come up with their responses to the three proposals put to them by NZR. 18 minutes past nine it is. Doctors say hospital emergency departments are in crisis, with more people presenting sicker than ever, and patients regularly being assessed in corridors or ambulance bays. The Australasian College for Emergency Medicine released its first ever State of Emergency report this week. The college's Aotearoa New Zealand Council Chair is Michael Connolly. He says the problems it describes have been brewing for some time and there's no easy fix. Morena, Michael, thank you.
13: Morena, kia ora, thank you.
12: This is the first report of its type. Shame the double meaning of the report, isn't it? Does it confirm what we know, what we've been talking about for much of this year and earlier, or were there things in it that surprised even you?
13: For people that are on the front lines, that have been working in emergency departments for years, I mean, we've seen this coming, we've seen this been brewing slowly, and so for us that are that are in the field of emergency medicine, it's not really a surprise. It's disappointing that we've come to this point, but the real issues here are that access block or bed block has reached a point where it's making it dangerous and difficult to practice emergency medicine in departments, that workforce feels extremely under pressure, that we need to be better resourced, both from a human resource and a technological resource perspective, and we need to address health equity issues from early.
12: I'll come back to what you call bed block in a moment, which is where literally you need to move someone from one place to another and there's no bed and that slows the whole system down. But can we work through in order some of what really stood out to us from this report? People arriving in EDs are sicker than previously. We often talk about how hard it is to get a GP, or that it's expensive to go to the GP for many people and they go to ED almost as an alternative. What this report is saying, that actually people are, it's not primary care they need when they turn up, it is emergency care. What is the link between that and the lack of access to primary care?
13: I think the real link here is if someone is not able to get into their GP, they're not able to address the issues that might be chronic in nature, but if they're not able to get in there and they slowly get worse and worse over weeks, then they'll end up presenting to ED because at that point they don't have an alternative. And so when they arrive, like the report shows, they're sicker than previous. And a lot of times at that stage, they might require hospitalization.
12: So it's, as I said, it's not just about people using ED instead of a GP. They're not coming in with primary care issues by this stage, but that breakdown in the health system is the factor. How common also treating people in corridors? It looks terrible. It is terrible. But it also limits what you can do with them. I mean, how well can you assess someone in a corridor?
13: Absolutely. I mean, we've been doing corridor care and care in ambulance bays for years. It absolutely limits what you can do. I mean, it's difficult for you to know that you have the same trust dynamic with the patient. I mean, they're not going to want to divulge things if there's somebody right next to them that they don't know. And so there's privacy issues. So it delays care in that, you know, when there's really sensitive information, you need to try to get them to a more private space in the ED. And that kind of real estate is really difficult to come by in many of our departments. And certain parts of the exam we can't do in corridors, or we have to do it very limited. So it does mean that we're kind of having to do in a bridge version of the exam initially, and then we try to hold on until we can get them into a more private place to do the rest of it. But it hampers our efficiency with being able to see patients and being able to treat them properly.
12: The whole system is also being slowed by not being able to move people out of ED into a ward. There are not enough inpatient beds. This is what you were referring to earlier, bed block.
13: Correct.
12: Can you tell us more about the impact of that in slowing down the whole system? And then it becomes self-fulfilling, right?
13: Exactly. I mean, there's so many instances where, you know, we'll come on to shift, or you know, quickly as the day progresses, there'll be patients that we determine require hospitalization. We have done the stabilization. We've started them on that inpatient course, but then there's not the access to actually move them upstairs to a bed. And there's multiple factors for that. It could be that the patients that are upstairs are just too sick. It could be that there's not enough staff to have some of the inpatient beds open. It could be that there aren't the resources within age residential care facilities, so that patients that don't really require hospitalization anymore have nowhere to go. They can't be sent to an ARC. They can't be sent to a rehab facility because there isn't space in those facilities. And so they end up staying there on the inpatient side, and the patients that now require, you know, the new patients that require hospitalization have nowhere to go, so they stay in the ED.
12: I'm just seeing here presentation rates up 21% over the last decade, and that's faster than population growth. Probably not terribly surprising because we have got that ageing population as well. But when it comes to what you need to accommodate a 21% increase, is any of the investment that has gone in making a dint on it?
13: Well, all this investment is trying to get us to a point where we should be. I mean, we're behind where we should be, and so investment is trying to get us, you know, up to the level where we need to be today or maybe yesterday, and it's not preparing us for what this continued increase is going to be and what the continued increased complexity is going to be, because we're not at a stagnant level, right? This is totally dynamic, and this is going to continue to increase, and likely continue to have increased complexity. And so that's what we really should be striving to staff for, and that's where investment should land.
12: Nurses and doctors working in EDs, we know they're under stress. We understand that. How would you characterise how it is at the moment, especially after this really horrendous flu and respiratory season? How would you characterise it?
13: Yeah, I mean, the flu season was brutal. I mean, it was really difficult for staff, both in caring for sick patients and for them backing each other up because people were getting sick themselves that were working. It's an assault on morale. I mean, you know, we went into emergency medicine because we love to be there to be able to take care of patients and, you know, on their darkest days and get them to a point where they can eventually walk out of the hospital and have, you know, further birthdays and anniversaries with loved ones. I mean, that's what we strive to do. And to have these increases and be in situations with access block and not being able to see patients appropriately and really be limited in our capabilities, it takes a toll. And so, you know, people will end up going to part-time or leaving this part of the healthcare sector or going overseas because the pressures are getting too great. And so that's the hope of the report, is to really highlight these risks, because we want to keep these good doctors and good nurses in Aotearoa. We want to be able to provide the care to all the people in Aotearoa with, you know, what they deserve. So that's what we're striving for.
12: Thank you, Dr. Michael Connolly, who is the Aotearoa New Zealand Council Chair of the College of for emergency medicine, Australasian emergency medicine. 27 minutes past 9.
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14: Israel says it will ramp up security after a pilot on a commercial flight stabbed a colleague and tried to crash the plane. People in the film sector say jobs will be lost when the Film Commission culls its funding program. A coroner says a rare umbilical cord condition that led to a newborn's death was missed by Rotorua hospital staff on successive occasions. And Prince Harry and Meghan have condemned what they described as extraordinarily reckless behaviour by photographers, who they say sparked a security scare at their children's school. Those are the headlines on RNZ National. Our next full bulletin is at 10.
15: There's a sort of element of Leonardo DiCaprio here in the beach where he survives that shark attack and he comes back ashore and he says, I will not die today.
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12: 28 minutes past 9, you're listening to 9 to Noon with Catherine Ryan on RNZ National. After 10, the writer Witi Ihimaira Smiler is with us. His latest novel, The Star Path, returns to the world of the whale rider. Really looking forward to that. He's with me in studio after 10. Well, while it remains the dominant choice for streaming music, the number of New Zealanders listening to Spotify has dropped since 2024. YouTube is the clear second favourite. Other platforms include Apple Music, Tidal, and even a New Zealand album buying service, Loom, which started this year. But what about the functionality of these services for the consumer and how they compare on price? Some of the deals are bundled with phone and internet plans. So how does switching work? And can people take their playlists or saved music with them? Dan Scudder is Head of Industrial Design at AUT. His past research includes how Spotify streaming is changing our relationship to music. Dan, thank you for being with us. Welcome.
17: Not a problem.
12: Got a lot to get through, so forgive me. Let's start with what's happening. Spotify, the clear favourite. Can we just explain for anyone who's somehow not found out how it works?
17: So Spotify started in 2013, and what it brought was a streaming platform. So you pay a subscription fee, and then you can listen to any music you want and as much as you want. And that really opened the doors for people to discover new music, and you didn't have to buy, you know, go to the record store and buy CDs, albums. And it's, yeah, changed the music landscape.
12: Still popular but declining. And let's just talk about some of that. What are some of the changes that have come in, the different levels of subscription, what's happening with price, etc.?
17: So, I mean, the price will always kind of increase as these companies need to cover their costs and looking to expand and increase their profit margins. But Spotify, since it was is the market leader, it's kind of attracts more criticism and is under the magnifying glass, where how they treat artists, the rate of pay for the artists, but then also like with AI, how that comes through, how they utilize AI and how they capture the market. So one of the controversies with that was there was accusations that Spotify was creating AI music, promoting that through their platform, and then listeners were listening to that unaware that it was AI generated. And then there's the kind of larger things. So Spotify is a very large company, and then stories got out about the, I think the owner was investing in arms companies as well. And so Spotify kind of... people got a bit of a distaste for it, and they'll take a stand against it and would find another service to kind of voice their opinions.
12: All right. Let's look at some of the other options. Apple Music is another option. It doesn't have a particularly high use rate in New Zealand compared to some of the other services?
17: No, it's sort of around, from what I understand, about 15-20% of the market share. A lot of that comes from people buying an Apple device, and then that service is, you know, you get a free few months of it because you bought that device, and then some people remain within that ecosystem. And Apple, because they develop the hardware and then also provide these services, Apple Music, when people buy an iPhone or a laptop or iPad, it's there and it integrates across those devices as well. And so with Apple Music, they really build upon that being their point of difference, that if you've listened to Apple Music, then across your Apple devices, it's quite seamless.
12: Okay, YouTube. Now, just it's an interesting one. It's a big, big player, of course, in every medium, right? But how does it work here in terms of paid subscriptions?
17: So we all know YouTube, hop online and jump into YouTube, look at videos, and you get the ads through that. And then with YouTube Premium, where they kind of phase out the ads, with that comes a bundle where you can listen to YouTube music as well. So similar to Apple and that ecosystem, the YouTube within that Google software ecosystem, that YouTube music kind of comes with that when you subscribe to YouTube Premium.
12: Tencent, is it, this is out of China, does it have many users here?
17: Apparently it does, about 25 to 30%. And I think that's because people watch YouTube and they don't like the ads, they subscribe to the premium, and with that comes that YouTube music as well. But what the actual usage is, I'm not too sure.
12: Just before we get to the sort of the need to know in terms of people who might want to try a different service, let's talk about Tidal. Can you just explain this particular alternative that's fairly recent, I think, is it?
17: It came about almost just after Spotify, so I think 2014. But Tidal was an alternative to Spotify straight out the door, and their point of difference is that they provide audio file quality music files. So when you're streaming, it's of a higher quality. But then also they pride themselves on paying artists a much higher rate.
12: What about when you compare the services in terms of what you've got on your device, what it's delivering to you algorithm-wise, what you can keep in a specific kind of, you know, playlist? Are there differences in quality between the ones we've talked about so far?
17: For the most part, they're much the same. Their interfaces are very similar. You go on, you choose artists, you kind of pick the ones you like, put them in a little pocket, and then just like a mixtape, you kind of pick the songs and create your playlist like that. And then, but the real differences come in how you experience those. And so in my research, spent 8 years with Spotify, and say with that, I found that it became very overbearing. I was being recommended things I had no interest in. And because they're branching out into audiobooks and podcasts, it became less about the music, and I was kind of being fed these other media forms. I recently switched to Tidal, found that a bit more to my liking.
12: How much to switch, by the way? And the key question, can you keep your data?
17: You can. So there's a host of third-party services which allow you to transfer from, say, from Spotify to Tidal. There's a couple of companies where that is integrated into it. So Amazon Music, another big company with their own music streaming service, they've got a native system. So you sign up and then you can type in your Spotify user ID and they'll transfer that data across. And with Tidal, once you sign up, they'll say, hey, do you want to transfer your playlist and music across? And you go into a third-party app through a link and it'll bring that across.
12: So you have to use that intermediary, and I'm presuming the platforms probably don't point you in its direction.
17: Most of them don't. If you were to transfer to Spotify, they don't provide anything like that. But I mean, a good way to think about it, because with Spotify, it just accumulated so many artists that I couldn't even scroll down to the bottom of the list.
12: Start again? Burn it all down and start again?
17: Yeah.
12: Hey, I've still got stuff on my iPod.
17: that's gold.
12: It'll come round again. I know. I'm waiting till it pays off my mortgage, that iPod. Okay, let's come back to just one other service before I want you to... Oh, no, actually, let's get to the bundling, because this is the other thing. The old confusion is a marketing tool. And so now when you're buying your... You know, you're going to your energy provider, they're going to offer you this, that, the next thing, or you're going to your telco provider and they'll offer you this, that, and the next thing. Can you talk about the bundling? Is it worth it in many instances? Does it just muddy the waters?
17: I mean, it is a promotion to get more people, get more market share. Often the bundling is a very good introductory offer. And if you don't have a streaming service and hadn't really thought about it, but you're interested, then why not? But I'd say, like, once you get more acclimatized to the streaming service, like, be picky about what it is that you prioritize and what you want. Because the bundling will kind of put you in a position where it just seems too good to pass up. You know, there's a point where... You know, music is about you and the music, not the service provider, and you don't want that service provider getting between you and what you want to listen to.
12: When it comes to switching, then you've got to use that intermediary if you want to carry your existing playlists with you. What are some of the other things people need to know about switching? I don't know, what's the experience trying to cancel subscriptions, for example?
17: They really don't want you to cancel your subscription.
12: And how hard do they make it?
17: Not not too hard. I mean, you just kind of cancel the payment, cancel the subscription, and there's, you know, in the design world, there's sort of techniques they have to make it more difficult, say making the unsubscribe button very, very small, or kind of putting it off to the side of the screen, things we call dark patterns. And you'll see some companies use techniques like that. Yeah, for the most part, you know, if they continue charging you, you'll see it come out of your account. But once you cancel it, they'll kind of send you emails. I still get emails from Spotify telling me, hey, you should come back.
12: Is there an unsubscribe button?
17: I've unsubscribed a few times.
12: And it comes back. Spotify, I think, got large market penetration in New Zealand originally off offering it with a Spark sub, for example, right? Someone just saying here, YouTube Music is accessible for free too. You don't have to subscribe to YouTube Premium to get it.
17: Ah, okay.
12: Does that mean you've got, I think you've probably got the ads if that's the case.
17: You have, right? The ads in there, yeah.
12: And then the other thing is you can always just start playing and let the algorithm go for it, but that takes you all kinds of weird places, you know, just play one track. Let's come back to, I guess I'm asking you to make some calls now. If we consider the quality of the, you know, the digital production of the listening between some of these different platforms, and say you want to get serious, you want a you want an actual streaming system that delivers to you, that it's got a sense of you, its algorithm is providing you with stuff you want to hear, and that whole issue of price and everything else. What would you conclude? What are the two or three to consider? And you know, what sort of steer would you give people?
17: I would start by asking what sort of music you listen to. The reason why that is the case, because if you're big into classical music, then the user interface for Spotify Tidal is atrocious, because you're looking for a composer and a particular piece. So there's niche services like Adagio, Presto Music, focused on classical music. And then it's also how people really, how they value music. So, you know, Spotify is, you know, it's the largest, it's the most, but it's also the most refined. Spotify became the market lead because their initial algorithms were the most robust, and people, when they were recommended music, they got the most satisfaction from that. You know, there's Spotify does provide that that experience and that service, and you know, there'll be points of difference, but YouTube Music, Apple Music, Amazon will kind of reflect that a bit, in each kind of trying to be their own point of difference within their own little ecosystems. But then if it's you really enjoy listening to music with your headphones on, listening to the details, then services like Tidal, they really focus on the high resolution, lossless audio files. And around the pricing, they're quite alike. They're all very competitive with each other. And it's really where those priorities are at. I mean, there's, you know, if you're on the bus and there's someone there listening to music on their phone without headphones, often, you know, they're not listening through a paid service, they're just kind of through YouTube, and then the ads come on, and they don't seem to mind that. I do on the bus, but they don't.
12: You probably mind they've got no headphones on, but never mind.
17: Oh, most definitely.
12: Dan, thank you. We'll leave it there. But I guess that the message is, if you're getting fed up with the prices going up, or if you don't like what the algorithm's doing or the other stuff that's arriving, there are alternatives worth exploring. It sounds like anything else, it's worth doing your homework on, but there are some good alternatives worth exploring, yeah?
17: Yeah.
12: Thank you. Appreciate it. Dan Scudder, Head of Industrial Design at AUT. His past research has included how Spotify streaming is changing our relationship to music. 17 to 10 it is on 9 to Noon. We'll be in the UK shortly after 10. Witi Ihimara Smiler is with us on his latest novel, going back to the world of the whale rider. Right now, a new test to identify the presence of the pathogen responsible for Kauri dieback will make checking for and keeping updated on the spread of the disease easier and cheaper. Researchers at Victoria University of Wellington have developed a soil test that provides a yes or no result instantly if the pathogen is present. It can also determine how much of the pathogen is there, which will help manage disease progression and monitor whether management actions are working. Researcher Associate Professor Monica Girth, who led the development of the new test, says the technology is also free to access in the hopes it will help more people develop and use the test. Good morning. Kia ora.
18: Kia ora.
12: And congratulations on this.
18: Thank you.
12: In the shortest possible way, explain to me how you got to where you are with this, being able to identify the pathogen. What kind of great science went into it?
18: I would say, first of all, it was a team effort, of course. I work at a university, so I have an amazing team of students and staff who helped develop the test. We started it back in 2021, so it's been about 5 years from picking up a pipette in the lab to approval from Tiakina County this year.
12: And now it's good to go.
18: Yes, now it's good to go.
12: So how would it work if you're working with, and are you envisaging working with regional councils or other kind of authorities, or is this for anyone?
18: It's for anyone. So including, we would love for regional councils or DOC and some of the bigger organisations to adopt our test for routine use.
12: Are you talking to them?
18: Yes, yeah, right. We're talking to
12: keen.
18: Them.
12: And they're keen. Yeah. And so if they're using it in their monitoring, how does that work?
18: Yeah, I mean, I think it depends on who's using it. So I think we envisage two different models. So one where if it's a big organization like a council and they just want to send a soil to test, we're happy to test it for them and we can give them the results. They have the choice if they want the quick yes-no version, is it there? Or if they want the quantitative data, how much is there? How big is the problem? Which I think is going to be really important over time. The other aspect is if people want to set up their own lab in a region or a community, we provide training, we've got modules, shopping lists, we can help them get it up and running. And we've been doing that with Te Rauara Iwi and their Kariora team up north. And so they've been really important beta testers through this whole process to make sure we had something that was really robust and easy to use.
12: So those who are dealing with this on the ground literally right now have been central to what you've been doing here.
18: Absolutely. Yeah, it was the motivation. You know, years ago, it was talking to people and asking, well, we're researchers, what do you want us to do? Like, how could we actually help this? And they said, basically, better diagnostics and a cure. And we don't have a cure yet. I'll be upfront about that. That is next. Yeah. But you can't develop a cure if you don't have a way of testing accurately where it is or how the loads are changing.
12: So we knew what the pathogen was.
18: Yep.
12: It was a question of being able to identify it and in a granular way, how much.
18: Yeah.
12: And I'm curious again as to what the scientific breakthrough was. Is this a question of chemistry? Is it a question of what?
18: Yeah. I mean, I think part of it is these spores, they're microscopic. They get released into the soil as the roots of the tree die back, and then they're in the soil. And so it's literally a needle in a haystack kind of problem. And so we needed the first technical breakthrough was a way to get the spores out of the soil. And my PhD student, Jade, came up with a brilliant technique. We call them tea bags. They're slightly fancier than that. But it's a way the soil goes in and the spores come out and get trapped. And that's a way of out of a bigger bulk of soil.
12: It's like a sieve.
18: Yeah, exactly. But it's low cost. It is. If you can make a cup of tea, you can do this part of the protocol. And it's really cheap and it's really easy. And so that was one key breakthrough. There were a few others as well, if you want me to go on.
12: I'm just interested. Yeah. I don't know, in terms of assessing the quantum, is it as simple as looking and counting, or are you using modern kind of computing power to assess that? How's that happening?
18: Yeah, well, we're measuring the DNA in each spore. And so each spore has very ballpark 1 femtogram of DNA, which is a very tiny amount, about a quadrillionth of a gram. And we can measure the amount of DNA. We could either run it on a gel and look at it by eye, and that gives us the yes, no, or we can put it on a fancier instrument and it'll give us a quantitative number of how much of the pathogen DNA is there. And we can relate that back to how many spores per gram of soil. And that's what we report.
12: What do your partners say about how this is going to be used? This will come down, presumably you start with where the soil sample was taken from,
18: yep,
12: and then what you put kind of like a, I'm drawing a square, this is coming out of sixth form biology. What do we call those areas that you work in? You're building the area that you're testing in, right? You're building out a broader and broader area to try and see how big the spread is.
18: Yeah, I mean, that's something we're actually trying to get funding to do right now. So they're standardized protocols for sampling, and they're sort of based on you collect 8 points around a tree, but there's not a lot of data that underpins that. It works. There's nothing wrong with the protocol, but what we're trying to do right now is actually quantitatively map when you move away from a tree, when does the amount peak, when does it start to go down again, and what's the optimal sampling. We've done this for depth. That was one of our most recent studies. So how deep of a hole do you need to dig? So we were able to answer that question for the first time. I know that probably seems like a silly question. It probably seems like we should have answered this earlier. But it's those really practical applications of knowing how much, where it is and how much of it there is.
12: Indeed. And then, of course, you can bring the computing power and ultimately to perhaps map a whole district.
18: Absolutely.
12: And then you can fine-tune your management or see whether you're successful in containing spread or whatever.
18: Absolutely. And how things are changing over time. You know, if you close a track, do pathogen loads start going down? Do things get better? Or if we don't intervene, do they get worse? As climate change and El Nino comes in, how is that going to impact the disease? And these are all questions we can start to answer for the first time.
12: It's a quadrat. That was the term, the term word I was looking for that came back to me from sixth form biology. You're looking for funding to get to the next stage, and is that the perennial? Apply, apply, apply.
18: Yeah, absolutely. And I would say, I mean, a huge shout out to Tia Kina Kauri in particular, because they've supported a lot of our work. Jade had his PhD scholarship partially funded by them. Te Rauru Iwi have been our partners on grants as well. Without their support, this work wouldn't have happened. And for any scientist, funding is always a rate limiting step. We always have more ideas than resources. But sometimes that's where the innovation comes from. I mean, I think that's why we've got a cheap, reliable.
12: We've got the tea bag, but we'd like to be able to put the tea bag to use to stop devastation of this and all the money that goes into trying to stop the devastation
18: Absolutely.
12: Of this. That's the economic argument, right?
18: Yeah.
12: If you can fine tune and have so much more information about what is working, what is happening, and where, you can use your resources better.
18: This is music to my ears. I swear I didn't ask her to say this.
12: She didn't. Monica didn't ask me to say that, but I just did. Hey, congratulations again. Thanks for coming in.
18: Thank you very much.
12: That is researcher, Associate Professor Monica Girth, who with her team has developed this test to identify the presence of the pathogen responsible for Kauri dieback and including how much of it, what depth and everything else in the soil. 9 minutes to 10 it is. Let's go to the UK. We always appreciate your time. Thank you, Harry Taylor.
19: Hello, good morning, Catherine.
12: Now, can we pick up on this story about what is happening at the RAF base Fairford? There's been further developments. I'm just fascinated by the fact that the neighbours, you know, their backyards back onto this base. It's very English. What more have we learned about what was happening and who alerted whom?
19: I mean, it's a fascinating story, and as you say, typically British. I mean, the big news tonight is that Andy Burnham has said that Iran is likely to play a role in a suspected terror plot that was uncovered nearby. But this is where, as you say, it becomes terribly sort of British and quite kitsch, because these five men who were in the countryside, middle of nowhere, in the middle of the night on Sunday, were stumbled upon by a farmer's wife driving home from a party locally at about 1:30 in the morning. And she saw these five men in balaclavas, tried to ring the army base. They didn't pick up, so she rang the police, and down they swooped and arrested them. But this is where it sort of gets interesting, because they've since been released on police bail, which is generally not what happens in terror investigations. It also has emerged that one of the men arrested had called police himself about an hour before to report what was going on. So it's all very odd and all very unusual. And as you say, residents were evacuated but have been let back in. No explosives have been found. There's a quantity of petrol that's been found in the vans. There's a suspicion that they might have been going out to steal diesel. But incredibly odd, because this isn't normally how terror investigations play out. And all, as you say, in the backyard of the British countryside.
12: What still is to happen? What are the next steps in what is clearly a very concerning situation?
19: I mean, the police will be investigating and trying to see, because they, even though they've been released on police bail, of course charges can still be made. So they can still be brought into court if there's enough evidence to charge them with a crime. There'll also be pressure, I imagine, because it's a joint British and American army base, from the US. Donald Trump said that these men shouldn't have been given bail. The US Secretary of State Marco Rubio said the suspected plots clearly involved, his words, a foreign actor. And, you know, as I say, Burnham tonight, so there's strong indications that Iran has played a part. But in terms of what happens next, I mean, none of us expected, I think there was a lot of jaws dropping when these men were released on bail earlier this week. In terms of what happens next, I think it's something that's going to keep us guessing.
12: Okay, now staying with your Prime Minister, he's gone there, hasn't he, with referencing Brexit. He's made a very traditional sort of barnstorming speech at the Labour conference. Tell us more about what was in it.
19: He has. It's the first time he's addressed the Labour conference since becoming Prime Minister. And Europe was one of the big key areas that he touched on, and it's

0: supercharge the economy and put more pounds in people's pockets is if we go back into Europe. And of course, European leaders would be quite happy to have us on board. Macron has already welcomed it. So it's part of this really wide sweeping speech where he touched on social care, voting reform, pension changes, privatisation and reversing it. Europe was something that was really at the heart of it.
1: Now, what is the story unfolding around the famed British explorer Sir Ranulph Fiennes, former guest on Nine to Noon, and of course, a globally famous explorer? But what is happening at the moment that is getting such headlines?
0: Yeah, so he's probably Britain's most famous living explorer. There's not many of them left. But his relatives are quite concerned at the moment because essentially a lot of them don't know where he is. They've accused his current wife, Louise Millington Coates, of moving him around care homes and putting him in them under assumed names. Now, Fiennes has Parkinson's disease. He's not been seen in public for 2 years. And his wife has what's known in the UK as legal power of attorney, where she has the ability to make decisions in his name because he's not viewed to have the legal capacity to do, the mental capacity, sorry, to do so. He signed that over. However, family members, including his cousin Joseph Fiennes, who's an actor, have tried to contact the authorities responsible and the police to say, you know, he's a relative of ours, we're worried about him, we don't know where he is. This isn't a good thing, and we worried that he's being abused, or we worried that he's not really properly being looked after. And it even got to the extent that his sister-in-law from his first marriage, his sister-in-law was a woman called Arabella Pepper, had been tipped off as to which care home he was in, and essentially admitted herself and approached him tentatively in the dining room to say, you know, Ranulph, and you know his face has lit up at this, at seeing something he recognised, and say, you know, just want to let you know we are thinking of you, we are trying to work out what's going on and to try and get you out. And then staff at the care home became quite suspicious and she was removed that day. But it does shine a light on the potential abuses or shortcomings potentially around the laws, because it is a good thing that you can have these things put in place so vulnerable people can be looked after, people can take decisions on their behalf. But this may raise the question of where those limits are, and actually when things go too far, perhaps what will the authorities do?
1: Indeed, just 90 seconds left to talk about the situation with Manchester City. We talked about this with our sports commentator a couple of days ago, them being found guilty, I think, on all but one charge relating to breaches of the Premier League's financial rules. What's the fallout from it? Super quickly, Harry.
0: Yeah, I mean, the fallout, we're waiting to see if Manchester City are going to appeal. The punishment is yet to be decided, but could see them relegated out of the Premier League, essentially by a massive points deduction or a huge fine. I mean, this is unprecedented in British sport is undercutting it. There's been Premier League issues before in terms of spending, but these have been relatively minor infractions, whereas Manchester City were found to have inflated their revenue by, I think it was £900 million in order to get transfers and wages through that otherwise they wouldn't have been able to do so. And they've won 8 Premier League titles in the last 15 years. So they've really been found to, they've been accused of putting sham contracts in place with players who were paid off the books to try and play down their wage budget. We will see in the coming days and weeks as to what the punishment will be. But to say this is seismic in terms of British and European sport, of course, the European champions a few years ago, doesn't quite do it justice. And of course, City and their ownership are rallying round. So yes, there's lots more to come on it, but something as a football fan is staggering.
1: Thank you, Harry. Really appreciate it. Thank you. That is our UK correspondent, Harry Taylor, who is parliamentary reporter for PA Media. Let's get the latest RNZ news, and then we welcome the writer, Witte Ihimaira Smiler, on his latest novel. 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
3: RNZ News at 10 o'clock. Good morning. Atamariye, I'm Evie Ashton. Greater Wellington Regional Council is prosecuting Wellington City Council and Tiaki Wai over the catastrophic

0: catastrophic failure at Moore Point wastewater treatment plant. Billions of litres of raw sewage have spilled into the city's south coast since the plant flooded in February. Wellington City Council says it anticipated the prosecution and is cooperating fully. It acknowledges the seriousness of the impact on the environment, residents and businesses on Wellington's south coast. A passenger on a Fly Dubai flight sent into a nosedive by the co-pilot has told Israeli Prime Minister Benjamin Netanyahu how he forced his way into the cockpit and took control of the plane. The co-pilot had stabbed his fellow pilot before sending the plane into a dive, with the aircraft plummeting 17,000 feet in less than 2 minutes. Passenger Yaniv Hayun was among those who broke into the cockpit and pinned the attacker to the ground before he grabbed the plane's controls. Mr. Hayun says he pulled the controls backwards to start levelling the plane out because it was something he'd seen on the Canadian Air Crash Investigation TV series. The plane was eventually landed in Saudi Arabia by two pilots travelling in the passenger section at the time. Heartland Group shareholders have given the go-ahead for the $620 million takeover of TSB. Heartland shareholders voted on the proposed TSB merger at a special meeting yesterday, with just over 94% of the votes cast in favour. The proposal, which remains subject to conditions, will see TSB merge with the Heartland Bank. Heartland Group Chief Executive Andrew Dixon says it's an important milestone towards bringing together two complementary banks to create a larger, more competitive New Zealand bank. Agriculture Minister Todd McClay is rejecting more regulations for farmers. A complaint to the European Commission says New Zealand has failed to uphold its climate commitments under the European Union Free Trade Agreement. At a debate in Hamilton, Greens agriculture spokesperson Steve Abel says it's consistently flagged the risk of a complaint with the government due to backtracking on climate action. Todd McClay disagreed.
1: We are within our obligations. We take our obligations seriously. We will be net zero by 2050. But we're only asking farmers to do what they need to, not more. And I'm not going to sit here and tell them how they should run their farms. They will do it in partnership with the government of the New Zealand people.
0: Todd McClay says the government is committed to the net zero greenhouse gas emissions target by 2050. A coroner says a rare umbilical cord condition that led to a newborn's death was missed by Rotorua hospital staff on successive occasions. Rachel Moore reports.
2: Sage William Mana Lewis died just 15 hours after he was born in November 2019. His umbilical cord was abnormally attached to the placenta, meaning he was at more risk of significant blood loss from torn blood vessels during labour. The problem was picked up in an ultrasound when Sage's mother was just 20 weeks pregnant but missed in subsequent scans. The coroner, Ian Telford, says it was a deeply sad case and the family suffered a devastating loss. He says Rotorua Hospital now refers any similar cases to its high-risk clinic and he wants the lessons to be shared across the health system.
0: Police are investigating an unexplained death in Dunedin overnight. Emergency services were called to Leckhampton Court about 11 o'clock last night, where an unresponsive man was found. Police say he was pronounced dead despite efforts to revive him. And new graduates are feeling pessimistic about their prospects of finding a job in their chosen fields due to high unemployment, a competitive job market and AI. RNZ has been attending a number of springtime graduation ceremonies and the majority of those we spoke to were struggling to find work. Chloe Cameron has just graduated with a degree in environmental science and biology from the University of Auckland, but hasn't been able to find a job, so she'll be working at her parents' blueberry farm.
3: Yeah, it's honestly hard. There's no jobs really. No one's hiring. No one's even sending rejections. They're just leaving you empty.
0: According to employment website Seek, advertisements for graduate jobs made up just over 2% of the overall share of jobs on the site last month. That's the news. Koe nā, ngā pitupitu kōrero. A short forecast is next.
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7: 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Nicola Willis and Barbara Edmonds this Wednesday. Election 2026. 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
0: The short forecast from Met Service to midnight tonight. Northland, Auckland and Coromandel, a few showers. Bay of Plenty, Taupo, Gisborne, Hawke's Bay and Wairarapa. Mainly fine, areas of morning cloud, then the odd shower about the ranges. Waikato to Wellington, including Tamarunui and Taihape. Also Buller, Grey and Westland. Often cloudy with one or two showers, mainly about the ranges. Long, fine spells this afternoon. Nelson and Marlborough, a fine day. Canterbury, high cloud at times with scattered rain this morning. Otago and mainland Southland, cloud thickening this morning. The chance of a shower about the southern coast from this afternoon. Fiordland and Stewart Island, spells of rain, heavy at times in Fiordland. And Chatham Islands, partly cloudy. The time is 6 minutes past 10.
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8: I am delighted to have Witi Ihimara Smiler in the studio with me. We are going to talk about The Star Path, the epic journey of his latest book, itself about, epic journeys, as we return to the world of the whale rider. Just after half past, Johnny Blades is here catching us up. He is with RNZ Pacific, catching us up on news from the Pacific region. Kelly Makiha after that. She is a senior journalist at the Rotorua Daily Post, and we will find out more of what's been happening on her patch of late. Mark Pesci in for new technology after 11. He says, no, the AI will not wipe out humanity. And he says it with some force. In parenting today, school holidays time and the sudden lack of routine can affect families and whānau and households. Dr. Te Anya Ma is with us, a research fellow at the School of Psychology in the University of Queensland. He works at that institution's Parenting and Family Support Centre. And he'll talk about the challenges the holidays can present, especially to households under pressure and how to ease some of that stress. Tom Augustine, about a quarter to 12, with what he has been viewing. 8 minutes past 10, you're listening to 9 to Noon with Catherine Ryan on RNZ National. Almost 30 years after the publication of The Whale Rider, Witi Ihimara Smiler's latest novel tells a new story full of epic voyaging, the connection between humans, whales and the spiritual world, indigenous knowledge and, of course, plenty of humour. The Star Path starts with 16-year-old Tiva living in France with his parents, but estranged from his father's people who hail from Rurutu in French Polynesia, an island 1,600 kilometres south of Tahiti. At the same time, a pod of baleen whales, led by the gigantic and centuries-old Metra'a, is at risk as the ailing leader shows signs of dementia, keeping the pod exploring dangerous parts of Antarctica and showing no signs of leading the pod back home for winter to safety. The only one he might listen to is the whale rider. The story takes readers on a voyage from France to Rurutu to Whangara on the east coast to Antarctica and all the way back again. And the one person who could write it is with me now, Witi Ihimara Smiler. Ihimara Smiler. Tēnā koe, welcome. Lovely to have you here.
9: Tēnā koe, Katarina. Well, it's been a long time since I've seen you, and you're gorgeous looking as ever.
8: Oh, here we go. It's all about you, Witi, okay?
9: Yes, and thank you for that capsule description. Why did I write the book if you can do it like that? It's just amazing that you were able to encapsulate the story like that. But I really wanted to take young rangatahi, New Zealanders on a journey to the end of the world and back, and wanted to give them a great adventure that they could go to in their imagination, with the hope that whatever courage and whatever strength and whatever fortitude they find from the book and from their imagination will support them as they traverse this very, very difficult world of 2026.
8: That is fascinating, because this is a complex journey, and in many ways are you paralleling it with what young people are experiencing in their world today?
9: Yes, I wanted to make sure that it was filled with characters that they could identify with, and also that would inspire them, like Teva, who is this young boy from France, who's only in his teens, and he has a physical impediment, and so he has to get over it to make sure that he's up to the challenges of going to Antarctica and back. And then there's a young girl who's also on this magnificent voyage, and she is a teenage astronomer. So in every way, I've tried to make this a story for young people so that they could find themselves challenged by the thought of, well, what would it be like if I was an astronomer, or if I was a mathematician, or if I was a scientist, and if I was challenged to rescue an old whale, Metura'a, which is the Ruritu definition of Methuselah, who's 1,000 years old. And why would they want to rescue him? Well, it is because he represents the natural world, the world that we seem very intent as humans in destroying. And so he becomes a symbol or metaphor of what young people all around the world are wanting to do, which is to save the planet.
8: The geographic spread is also immense here. We go back to some beloved places. We go back to Whangarā. We speak to Kahu, who is now grown up. She is a wahine. But then we go on this epic journey, and I want to learn more about the connection, particularly to France. Why are we starting there, and your own connection to France?
9: Well, I began going to French Polynesia, which, as you know, within the definition of France, for what France is, isn't regarded as a colony, like in the same way as that the British have regarded the empire. And so, to me, what I am doing is writing French Polynesia into existence for New Zealanders, because we tend to forget that that part of the world has a very historic hono, or connection to New Zealand, and that is that French Polynesia is where Māori come from. They come from Raiatea, and they come from Ruritu, and all of those islands, including the Cook Islands, they came from those islands in many canoes to Aotearoa. So I wanted to take them back to the source, to the centrality of our creativity and of our origin. And from there, begin to realise that actually the world for Māori, the world for New Zealand, the world for all of us who live in New Zealand, is actually closer than we think. And it's not an outside external world, it's an internal world. And so the idea of pulling France into this is really because France is the metropolitan centre of for French Polynesia. So, in other words, I wanted to take our people through literature back to that origin source of Hawaiki, just as New Zealand writers like Catherine Chidji are taking us also back to UK, to the UK as the English origin, and begin to position French Polynesia as the alternate location origin for all of our stories, and in particular for the stories of us if we want to think of ourselves as having a Pacific destiny.
8: Catherine is a guest next week, so lucky us, twice over. Teva, of course, has grown up and raised in France, and he has this cultural disconnect too, and that's another part of the setting, really, isn't it? This is the beginning of his journey as well. But tell me more. You had a crisis point at one point about whether you should be writing this. And you needed to be convinced, actually, to the strength of your own connection to Polynesia. Can you tell me a little bit more about that?
9: Well, in Aotearoa, we are very, very concerned as Māori writers to make sure that we can authenticate our origin, and that is that I will write about the East Coast because that is where I come from. I have a particular group of tribes that I can say I belong to. And so when it came to writing this particular story, I thought to myself, when I was halfway through it, I only wish that I had thought about it when I began it, that actually there is nothing about my my origin that would authenticate my the opportunity that I would have to write about these people. So I stopped writing this book around about 4 years ago. And then I was on a plane trip with my publisher and mentioned that I was doing this. And he said, but, you know, why are you doing this? And I said, well, because I don't come from here. And he said, but you come from Hawaiki, don't you? And I said, well, yes. And he said, so, you know, the question that you're asking yourself is the wrong question. The right question is, you come from Hawaiki and therefore you are able to write about Hawaiki. So write about it. But he then got in touch with the mayor of Ruritu, and the mayor of Ruritu said, oh, well, of course, Mr. Ehumaida Smiler must write this book because he comes from the Pacific. And so, therefore, that's why I wrote it. But I'm really honoured and pleased that the people of Ruritu then began to accept the fact that I was going to be writing it. And so they invited me to come to Ruritu and to become one of them. I did so. I found myself not only making a hono or connection to them in Ruritu, because they took me all over the place. We partied everywhere on the island, you know, from village to village to village. But they then also took me out on the sea. And it was because there was a pod of whales that were seen. So as old as I am, at the time I was 81, I then found myself swimming around about half a mile out this mounting waves and waves of glassy, beautiful sea until I was tapped on the shoulder and told to look down. And there below were two whales, huge, magnificent beasts. And even before I saw them, I could feel them, the resonance and the psychic nature of that encounter. And I thought of my mother. And so that was amazing for me to have that experience. So I came back to New Zealand, then being affirmed in myself to carry on and write the book, which I then completed at the end of last year.
8: How incredible is it that the purpose for the book that you just outlined for us at the start is exactly what happened to you through these people? In other words, your place utterly affirmed and utterly validated by them, your place there.
9: Yes, but it's our place. Like, I am so proud whenever I see the news and see how we are engaging as a country with the Pacific in us, with the Pacific artists who are creating incredible New Zealand work. The Pacific within us is becoming the New Zealand in us. Pacific music, Pacific dance, the Pacific is everywhere in New Zealand now. And so what I'm doing is only an extrapolation of that. But certainly I do want to make sure that there is this focus on the Pacific, because the islands are beginning to sink under the ocean. One of the reasons why this boy goes on this trip to Antarctica is so that I, as a writer, am able to show people just what is happening to the continental shelf of Antarctica, because this voyage is fraught with peril. There are three waka. I also wanted to bring waka into this story and to have them sail an impossible voyage to some. I mean, they would probably think, well, can waka really go down, you know, to the Pacific? And how on earth do they navigate through all of these ice floes? So I wanted to place these young men and women in peril. imperiled because the planet is global warming is changing the configurations of Antarctica, and of course there are the whales. How do they feel about having to navigate now through waters that have got increased salinity, increased warmth, where the ice floes are beginning to break all around them? How are they able to find their way home? And so in many ways, this is a story about finding home. The whales finding home, Teva finding his way home, New Zealanders finding their way home, New Zealanders having to adjust to all of these particular experiences of trying to find food, much as in the same way as the whales are having to find food, a changing landscape, a changing oceanscape, and of course for us, a changing New Zealandscape, which means that we must definitely all get out and vote for the elections so that we have a say in the future of our country.
8: Iti Maira Smaila is our guest. Iti Maira, excuse me, is our guest. The Star Path is the novel. It returns to the world of the whale rider and expands. And I want to pick up on something you just said in a moment. 21 minutes past 10 it is on 9 to noon, which is that we also see the whale's perspective here so much more fully. We learn a lot about them, actually, how much they fart. And other essentials, and it's beautiful. And you know, you must have studied and researched and observed and what to really take us inside the experience of these amazing, beautiful creatures. What was the journey you went on with that?
9: There was a lot of research that I had to do, and of course I had a number of amazing researchers, including Rochelle, who works out of the Auckland University. I was also myself a member of the South Pacific Research Whaling Commission, and So in those days they used to call me the Prince of Whales, and so whales have been a very, very much a part of my life, and I began writing about whales, in fact, around about the 1970s. So I guess you could say they come swimming to me in my dreams. The relationship between whales and humans has been an extremely important one, going all the way back to our ancient times. Whales and humankind were very, very close. Whales were also close to trees, and so that was so important for me to show that there was a relationship between the human world and the natural world through the whales. So I wanted to make sure that the whales had a voice. Now, some people might think that I have anthropomorphized the whales. They are not like Disney whales at all, but they do talk. And that is because we, as Māori, believe that we can talk to Tohora. And therefore, I felt no problem about having the whales talk in this particular particular book. And I like to think that maybe the audience, through me, maybe I've gifted the sense of being able to talk to whales to whoever reads The Star Path as well. It's called The Star Path for a particular reason, and that is also to include the fabulous astronomical knowledge that Māori have. And so I wanted to share so many things from the Māori and Pacific inventory of culture, of astronomy, of navigation, with young people, again, for that very, very reason, that they can then, that they understand that they have two inventories of knowledge that they can draw from. One is, of course, the European science knowledges, but also the one that a lot of knowledgeable people seem to denigrate, and that is indigenous knowledge, and that nature has a science, and that Māori have been very, very fortunate to have been some of the keepers and possessors of that knowledge. And so through the book, I'm trying to also show them that they do have two inventories, one Māori, one Pākehā.
8: It is also intergenerational. This is about a leader in Metura, this is about the challenge to youth sometimes where they need to step up at invitation and where appropriate, and according to tikanga, and step in. I love Auntie too. We never learn Auntie's name. She's Auntie. There are those intergenerational guides for our young protagonists as well, and that's another important part of the story.
9: Yes, but the good thing about Teva and the good thing about Te Hane, who is his whale counterpart in the story, is that they are prepared to argue with their elders and to, as Māori would say, break the calabash and try to tell that older generation that perhaps there are some things that perhaps are too traditional and they should be replaced by new knowledge and new practices. So throughout the book there is, and thanks for bringing it up, these dialogues. So I guess I'm interested in dialogues because at the moment I'm writing a book. It's going to be in Te Reo, and it is a based on the ancestors. And so what has influenced me there are some of the dialogues of the wonderful Greek philosophers. So there are dialogues within the book at a similar level to Greek philosophy about the rights of nature, about the need for people to maintain a democratic approach an inclusive approach to knowledge. And it's almost like I've been talking to myself through this book too. I've been trying to say to myself, or posing myself questions within this book, and then trying to respond to them. What is the future for the Pacific? What is the future for Māori in New Zealand? What is the future for Pākehā in New Zealand? What would happen as more Pākehā begin to learn Te Reo? How is that going to change the realscape in Aotearoa? So I'm at that age when Proust would have said to me, well, Witty, you know, there comes a time when the young child that we were meets the old child who we have become and lavishes upon us all of these riches and spells from the past. And I am so thankful that I have been lavished by all of these riches and spells to begin to articulate what I understand about various ideas and philosophies that have come, for instance, from such people as the French philosopher who said, I think, therefore I am, and therefore Māori would say, no, we are before we think. So all of these are embedded within the book to make it possibly one of the most intelligent books that I've read, as well as I've written, as well as an exciting adventure story.
8: You've just answered my question. Thematically, it is so broad, so all-encompassing, and that is challenging for the writer to ensure that only what should be there is there, and that you contain, I guess, what's happening thematically. Would you say this is your most complete novel in that sense?
9: It is. Yes, Catherine. It is. And I'm very proud that it is. I've worked bloody hard at it and tried to invest in it as much of the knowledge that I have received from my own father and my own tipuna in it. So that is why there are these breakout sections in the book where, to invest the future with meaning, the boy is told various mythologies by one of the canoe voyagers who's going with him about what happened when the canoes went down to Aotearoa. So it's filled with this other history. It's filled with this this embedded history, which Māori understand and know, but which New Zealand doesn't know. And I've always thought that New Zealand is in need of more mythologies and is in need of more heroes and is in need of a more heroic and more epic understanding of who we are to raise us up out of our current thinking into and onto a new atamira, as Māori would say, for the future, because we cannot keep on addressing the future with the knowledge base that we have at the moment. We've got to keep on increasing that knowledge base for all of us through education, through tātou, talking to each other, through kōrero. And as long as we continue to have an inclusive approach to that, we will be in a good position for the future.
8: You are so busy at the moment. You are prolific at the moment. And tell me more about that. Do you come to a point in your career and where you in your life where there, you have learned so much about your craft and about living? You've just got to get it all out.
9: Well, you know, I thought actually, I'm sweet, you know, 2 years ago. And then, of course, what happened was that I went to Takirua Language Institute to learn how to speak Te Reo. And so, not only to learn it, but how to write in it. And that has given me this extra burst of energy and thrill and enjoyment that by trying to engage in a different way of writing, that has opened me up to a different engagement with the word on the page, and that has also opened me up to a different perspective on what I have written before, which has been from a European or Pākehā point of view. My father always acknowledged, and he always used to say, well, you know, Dad, you've written all of these books in English, and that's magnificent. Now write one for your tipuna and see where that gets you. And so that writing for the tipuna who are in that room behind my eyes, squabbling and yelling about where I'm going, they're the ones who are taking me in this new direction. And they are the ones who are making that new direction more world-encompassing in terms of its psychic investment, in terms of its emotional engagement. I think I am more emotionally engaged in this book than I have been in many other books in the past.
8: You mentioned Te Reo, and I think there are four books ready for publication in Te Reo Māori?
9: Well, I've done one. I've got another three to go. But I
10: got ahead of myself.
9: Yeah, I had a good friend. His name was Douglas Cardinal, and he was an Inuit American Canadian architect, and he said to me, you know, Whitty, even when we just think of an idea, it is already beginning to exist in the future. And so that's an incredible gift of a statement to make to a writer who thinks, you know, that it's such a huge and long process. It really means that all I have needed to do is to just join the dots between now and then. So that is why I've been able to write so fast, is that through Douglas and other inspiring people, I've been given these bits and pieces of magic, and they're sprinkled over all over my house and all over me, and they are the things that strengthen me and continue to motivate me to carry on. We were talking earlier before I came in about another writer who felt that writing was a what?
8: This is Stephanie. I'm sorry, Stephanie Johnson. I've quoted this so many times. This was in a private conversation in a group, and she said, those of us who are cursed by the compulsion to write, I've never forgotten it.
9: For me, it's
8: the compulsion
9: compulsion is there.
8: Yeah.
9: But the compulsion is a joy for me. It's a joyous kind of excitement that comes up and out of my body without even hitting the sides, Catherine. It just is this amazing energy, this ihi, this mana, this wehi. And latterly, I think it has come only because I went to Takiura, began to understand that there was a new way of looking at the world, and then wanting to share that perspective through my literature. So the four books that you're talking about will be coming next. I have written the first one. I've got another three to write, but I'm hoping that the first one will come out in 2028, and it will be a kind of a Lord of the Rings, but for New Zealanders.
8: Well, you just mentioned, of course, there was Te Kai Koko, the swimmer, about your time in Takiura. That's recently published as well. It is a joy to, there's a sense that there's been this life, and in fact lifetimes of learning, right? Speaking of tupuna, there's been this lifetime and lifetimes of learning, and it feels like it has just come to this rich flourishing, but that there can be a joy in writing. That is an inspiration as well. We think of it so often as hard graft and a long kind of journey and all the editing, and maybe no one will like it. For you, the act of writing is simply a joy.
9: And it is a journey. And with this book, the purpose for writing it is because there is a new rangatahi generation that is waiting on the horizon. And so this book is for them. The next four books are for everybody, not just rangatahi, but to show that Aotearoa is not only a country where the Lord of the Rings can be uplifted and honoured, but also a place where Māori mythology and Puraako can also be uplifted and honoured in that partnership, so that New Zealand then becomes Māori country as well as Middle Earth.
8: So it's a joy and a purpose. It is both. It's been a joy talking to you. Kia ora. Thank you so much for coming in. Witi Ihimaira Smiler, The Star Path is the return to the world of the whale rider, but so much more. Kia ora, 24 minutes to 11.
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0: Wellington City Council is to be prosecuted over the catastrophic failure at Moore Point Wastewater Treatment Plant, which saw billions of litres of raw sewage pumped into the sea. Labour's campaigning on a new law to prevent businesses charging unnecessary costs. A key road in Northland is due to reopen tomorrow, more than 8 months after it was buried under a massive slip. And six people traffickers have been found guilty in France of causing the deaths of 31 migrants in the worst ever small boat accident in the Channel. Those are the headlines on RNZ National. Our next full bulletin's at 11.
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10: Government spending, debt, taxation, too much taxation, not enough taxation, where on the taxation continuums do our two major parties lie? And of course, and this is central for many of us, the cost of living.
7: Election 2026, Morning Report's finance debate, Wednesday 8 a.m.
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7: News and information you can trust. 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
8: 23 minutes to 11. Sorry, some questions came in for Witi, but I was so engaged with him that I didn't see them. There's just one here. Please ask Witi, what lower age of readers is this book for? Our protagonists are 16. Our protagonists are young. Look, good readers. The content, any age. The reading age. Read with them. Read it aloud. It's beautiful. It's not giving you a very useful answer. But protagonists are in their teens, and reading age would be precocious readers from sort of intermediate up. Or read it with your kids. That's my best effort on that one. Johnny Blades, good morning to you.
11: Morena.
8: Johnny is with RNZ Pacific. We are going to begin at the UN and Pacific countries, and their representatives there have pulled no punches in speeches. Tell me more.
11: Yeah, well, they have spoken out strongly again on the need for climate action. It wasn't lost on quite a few of them that they're sounding a bit like a broken record, because it happens every year that they, and there's 14 Pacific countries that they, most of them, call for more action, more finance, more mitigation, so forth. And Tonga's Prime Minister, Lord Whakawhanua, said, look, you know, yes, we're saying the same things over and over, but the reason why is because the world may have heard our message, but you're still not acting. And Micronesia's Vice President, for instance, R.N. Palak, just warned that just things are getting worse every year. As we know, the extreme weather is not isolated. Up there in Micronesia, they've had typhoons, severe flooding pretty frequently, king tide problems. These are low-lying islands, so it's a huge problem, and they're just desperate in a way. They feel like the international community is doing less and just not listening. And interesting, there was a bit of a call in there from a few of them to back up multilateralism. You know, James Marape of PNG saying, for us Pacific nations, multilateralism matters. You know, it's where our voice can be heard, where we can work together, and it's in danger these days. And obviously they're also saying the UN system could do with some reform, which I think was echoed by quite a few countries.
8: And just about the climate action, or also others speaking out about what's happening with war, and again, the spread of conflict again.
11: Yeah, absolutely. A few of them mentioned, look, your wars over in the Middle East, for instance, these have big consequences for us, even though we're far from the battlefield. James Marape, you know, I think he had quite a poignant message. He said, my appeal to leaders everywhere is really simple. Put human welfare ahead of war. Put humanity ahead of narrow geopolitical interests. And he got a big applause. I think it's a timely message.
8: All right. Now, what is happening, please, with Nauru and the International Criminal Court? There's been an announcement it's intending to withdraw.
11: Yeah, that's right. So the country of Nauru, which is now calling itself Nauru, they're saying Nauru was a bit of a colonial name. I actually think they just got sick of the way Australians pronounced it, Nauru. So Nauru it is. David Ardiang, the president, announced, this is shortly after Trump, of course, in his speech said all nations should leave the ICC because of its kind of illegitimate overreach, as the US puts it. Nauru has announced that it would also be withdrawing from the ICC, calling it a multilateral institution of increasing irrelevance. So, you know, it's also happening at a time when Nauru is making closer ties with Israel. They've just announced that they're going to open an embassy in Jerusalem rather than Tel Aviv. You know, and as you know, there's only a few countries which have decided to. Countries who have diplomatic ties with Israel tend to have their embassy in Tel Aviv because it's very sensitive if you announce you're going to do it in Jerusalem, because Palestinians also claim that as their capital. But now we're all very much in Israel's gang, so to speak. So they're also leaving the ICC, and the ICC has issued an arrest warrant for Benjamin Netanyahu just in the last couple of years. So it all kind of ties up.
8: Okay, now, what is happening here? The PNG Chiefs Rugby League franchise set to launch its team colours. Tell us more about what happening here, and also the dispute relating to it.
11: So the Papua New Guinea Chiefs is a fledgling team which is going to enter Australia's NRL competition in 2028. This is a huge deal for Papua New Guineans because they love league. And Anthony Albanese a year or so ago announced that Australia would be funding this new NRL team to the tune of something like $600 million Australian dollars over 10 years. So it's a huge deal. Both governments, you know, have invested a lot in it. And unfortunately, the PNG franchise has named themselves the Chiefs. And that's an issue because we have here in New Zealand the Waikato Chiefs. Of course, they're just called the Chiefs now. So NZ Rugby is in dispute with the NRL over this. And NZ Rugby has the trademark for the name and logo of the Chiefs. And they use the colours, generally they use red, black and yellow for the Chiefs, right? But those are the colours of the PNG flag and were probably going to be the colours that their Chiefs were also going to use. But so NZR has written to the NRL urging it to reconsider the franchise's name. The NRL is staying tight-lipped. We're waiting for their response. But the PNG Chiefs are keeping a pretty upbeat. You know, they're telling me, no, we're sticking with this. This is good. We're going ahead with our launch. They have a launch later this month of the logo and the brand. But they pointed out, the guy I was talking to there saying, well, look, you've got the Blues in the New Zealand rugby, in the Super Rugby competition, and we've also got the Blues over there in Australia for the state of origin, and then there's the Carlton Blues for the AFL, and that's happening in the same market. So if they can coexist, the Chiefs and the Chiefs can coexist. It's a tricky one, though, but you can see why NZ Rugby's not happy about it, though.
8: I can see that, but I can also see that their flag colours are their flag colours, right? Anyway. Okay, let's come back. Oh, this is the ongoing issue with drugs. This is just the bane at the moment for the Pacific. Just the sheer volume and quantity coming in. Mm. What's happened with the theft of a major cocaine bundle from a courthouse? Was this ahead of a case happening or what?
11: Yeah, it was. It was related to a case. There'd been a big drug bust recently, and police have just confirmed in the last day or so that nearly 40 kilograms of cocaine seized was taken from the Suva High Court facility where it was being held and replaced with flour. And yeah. I mean, we're talking $25 million worth of street value.
8: Just help me, why was it unguarded?
11: Well, those are the questions the government is sort of asking, and they are really unhappy, and they're saying that's not acceptable, all the right things, but it seemed big as belief, especially after earlier in September, police launched an investigation in Fiji after seven bars of cocaine from the same overall big consignment went missing, and it seems that they did forensic tests on the remaining bars, some 30-odd, and found out they were flour. And, yeah.
8: So this is kind of organised by the sounds of it. Do they have any suspects or persons of interest? People of interest?
11: Yeah, police say there's six people of interest and they're investigating. But interestingly, the Prime Minister, Sitiveni Dambuka, has said, you know, he suggested there could be rogue elements, quoting him, rogue elements within the judiciary who've let this happen or who might somehow be involved. That's a big call, you know. I mean, maybe not necessarily judges or clerks, but who knows? It's happened and it's been tacitly allowed to happen. So, yeah, it's a lot of flour to waste.
8: A bag of flour doesn't cost that much. Someone did ask whether it was self-raising or not. Thank you, listeners. Johnny Blades. Well, I think the flower's the main issue here. Johnny Blades from RNZ Pacific, thank you so much. 13 and a half minutes, 14 minutes to 11, actually. I'm going to take that 30 seconds back. Let's go to Rotorua now. And we welcome, and always do, Kelly Makiha, who is senior journalist at the Rotorua Daily Post. Kia ora.
12: Kia ora, Catherine. Good morning. How are you?
8: Good. We're going to kick off with a bit of a drug story here as well. The cannabis this time. The story, there's been some raids in Rotorua as part of a nationwide bust of Vietnamese-run cannabis grow houses. Goodness me. Pick up, Kelly.
12: Oh, well, look, I mean, this is a little bit out the gate. So at the end of July, police raided 14 houses in Rotorua as part of their nationwide bust of Vietnamese-run cannabis grow houses. So in a nutshell, these organised crime groups have been operating all over New Zealand and particularly in Auckland, Hamilton and Rotorua. What they do is they rent residential properties and turn them into hothouses, or, you know, kind of like glass houses, like where you grow your tomatoes and stuff. And it's all very sophisticated and well set up. In Rotorua alone, they found $6.5 million worth of cannabis. $6.5 million. So that's massive, just in Rotorua. More than a dozen people locally were charged, and they've spent the past month or so going through the court process. Most of these people are like the workers. So they've come to New Zealand. Most of them don't have working visas. They're illegal immigrants. They've been described as being a little bit vulnerable as well, and they've had their strings pulled basically by the people high up on the ladder. And they are employed and paid to operate these grow houses. They don't necessarily live in the houses. They just go there every day and tend to the crops. These houses are packed with cannabis, floor to ceiling. And believe it or not, I know this because one of them, as it turns out, was right next door to my house. So I this is how I kind of just stumbled on this story as well. Is like I just couldn't believe it. We had no idea that one of these houses was operating right next to our house, and we live in like I guess a nice residential area, you know, and none of the neighbours knew any of this was going on at all. And we saw the police turn up, and of course I'm peering over the fence, and I could see that these cannabis plants and they're just packed in the house, floor to ceiling, and it absolutely blew us away. So that was one of the 14 houses anyway. So the Crown has cut a deal with these illegal immigrants, and they've said basically if you skedaddle out of New Zealand, i.e. be deported, we're going to drop the charges of cultivating cannabis, because really the police are after the big guns, the top dog at the top, and they say that they've arrested who they believe is allegedly one of the kingpins up in Auckland, so we'll keep tabs on that. But yeah, look, I mean, you know, basically they're saying that these Vietnamese organised crime groups, they're laundering money and through beauty, tourism and construction businesses. So, you know, but the interesting thing for Rotorua is, though, is local alleged criminals, and I have to say alleged because everything's still before the courts, have got on the bandwagon, and apparently they have found out the addresses of these hothouses. And in the days after the police raided them, they went along and broke into these houses looking for leftovers, basically. And they've cleaned these houses out, and they've taken furniture, they've taken anything that basically that was left that the police didn't take when they did the raid. They've taken things like washing machines, outdoor furniture, you name it. So it was a little bit of an interesting quirk for that one. So we'll be following those cases through court as well.
13: Look, Kelly, I know you're really good at reporting in your own backyard, but I wasn't expecting it to get there quite that close. Oh, goodness me, what a story.
12: I must admit, I did get the odd or two from a few police contacts saying, "Girl, what a terrible investigative journalist you are, right under your nose, and you just..." I haven't been able to live that one down, I tell you.
13: All right. Look, on the upside, the arrests have happened and some people are on their way out of the country by the sounds of it. Okay. Yeah. Let's get to it. This is the very sad story. I remember the story of the Tokoroa teacher. Just tell us more. Has it been a whole year now since? It's just a mystery disappearance, yeah?
12: Yeah, it's just the most bizarre case and heartbreaking for this particular family. So yesterday it marked 1 year since Tokoroa teacher Jaleb Shay Dean went missing after going to hot pools near Rotorua. So basically what they say happened is that he just got up in the hot pools and walked off and has never been seen again. So the tight-knit family of Jaleb, that they came together, they've come together every single night for the last 365 days. The family have got together and they've prayed for his return. They have not let up. They've got a little bit of a campaign going, like it's called Bring Jaleb Home. There's T-shirts, there's wristbands, there's stickers, you name it. They've got a Facebook page. They are not accepting that this is just a mystery. They need to know what's happened to him. He was a really popular teacher, Jaleb. He struck me as being, just from, you know, getting to know his family and friends, as being a real character, like larger than life. They say he was unapologetically himself. He was in charge of the arts, the kapa haka, the choir. He'd pull funny faces. He'd make funny jokes. He just, you know, he was kind of the lifeblood of anything artistic in the Tokoroa community. He was 36 when he disappeared, and in the days before, he'd connected with a man on a dating app, and he'd arranged to meet this man on September 30 last year at these hot pools, like I say, south of Rotorua. He picked up the man, drove him to the hot pools, stopped at the BP in Rotorua on the way out, and he was seen on CCTV footage popping into the service station to buy lollies and water. But then, yeah, like we say, the man has told police that they were sitting in the hot pools and Jaleb simply got up and walked off and was never seen again. The man told police, and he told me too, because I interviewed him a few months ago as well, that he just walked off with no, there was no argument, there was no nothing. The man said he looked for Jaleb. He hopped in his car and drove around trying to find him. He sent messages to his cell phone. Where are you? What have you done? Where have you gone? But then eventually the man went home. He caught a bus home back to Rotorua. He never reported it to police, and the alarm was only raised 3 days later on October 3rd when Jaleb didn't turn up to a kapa haka practice at Tokoroa Intermediate. And so bearing in mind this was during the school holidays, so he wasn't expected to be at school every day, but when he didn't turn up to this kapa haka practice, that was seen as being odd. So then they discovered his car was left at these hot pools, and you know, there's been a massive extensive search by the police, dog teams, drones, helicopters, you name it, and they've just never been able to find him. Last night, I drove over to Tokoroa where the family held a walk. It was just a beautiful occasion, really, where they gathered all the people together in Tokoroa who knew him, past students, past colleagues, and they just came together. They wore green, which was Jaleb's favourite colour, and they walked around a 2-kilometre walking track and Tokoroa, just to come together and pray for J-Lib. So that was a really it was somber, but it was kind of a beautiful occasion because you really did see how heavy their hearts are still. And yeah, there were about 500 people there last night just to pay tribute to the family.
13: Now you've spent a good deal of time in court, Kelly. It's been a key round for you, and you've just, you know, even with all the experience, you've seen a pretty shocking case just of late.
12: Yeah, look, believe it or not, Catherine, next week on October 7th, I celebrate 30 years of being a journalist at the Rotorua Daily Post.
13: Ka pai.
12: So I know you think I'm not that old, you know, and it's impossible that I've been here 30 years, but goodness me, I can remember the first day I walked in. But a good portion of that time I've spent as a crime and court reporter, and I can hand on heart say that I've never covered a murder case as shocking as this one, as I'm about to tell you. And I do warn our listeners, there's a little bit of graphic content. I'll try and peel it back as much as I can. But Rotorua man Justin Jeffries, he's pleaded guilty to the

0: made sexual advances towards her. Now, it turns out that Schiller had been a little bit afraid of Jeffries over in the days leading up to this, and was worried about what he would do, and had asked the landlord to check the security cameras and whatnot. So he killed her, and then over those 4 days he kept going back to the house and stealing her stuff. He was stealing lawnmowers, bedding, furniture, you name it, and was swapping it for methamphetamine or for money from his acquaintances. So he went up to the Curran's house after 4 days and was talking to them, and they were trying to counsel him about his life and trying to teach him to make better choices. And they offered him to stay the night at their house because he was considered a family friend. But then in the morning, he just snapped again and attacked Jessie with that same weapon, and then attacked her husband as well. They had their nephew who was living in a granny flat at the same property, and he heard the screams for help, and he came running into the house to find Justin Jeffries was just going crazy with this mullet, and he tried to fight him. There was a struggle. He got hit as well. He managed to run to safety. Look, it's all just horrific stuff. In the end, he managed to get free and call the police, and the police arrived and took the Currens. The ambulance arrived, took the Currens to hospital, but sadly they died in the days following from the injuries. It really is a horrific, sad case, and Jeffries originally pleaded not guilty on the grounds of insanity, but he was found to be fit to plead to the charges, and he's going to be sentenced on December 8th this year, and I'll be covering that case and bringing you those details.
1: Okay, now just a minute left, there's an election underway. You've been delving into some of the local races, have you?
0: Yeah, I have. And look, it's going to be a real interesting one for the Wairiki and Rotorua seat. So first of all, Wairiki, it is, you know, it's usually been Te Pāti Māori or Labour that's held those seats. We've had Tamati Kofi and Te Urarua Flavel, and of course Rawiri Waititi, he's held the seat for the last couple of elections. But could this year be a changing of the guard? Because there is a lot of popularity looming with Tania Waikato, the Greens candidate. So I've been seeing around the traps a lot of red T-shirts that are now green T-shirts they've switched allegiances and are supporting her. So that's going to be an interesting one. Also with Rotorua electorate, 18 years now Todd McClay has held that seat, and that's despite Labour being the government and at different times during that period. So, you know, that's going to be really interesting to see if he can hang on to that seat again this year. He's up against Fisher Wang, who's a young candidate, but a very, very popular young candidate. He was the highest polling Rotorua district councillor at the last local body elections, and was also the highest polling trustee for the Rotorua Trust election. So he's got a lot of popularity, bit of a coup for Labour to get such a good candidate in Fisher Wang. So it's going to be really interesting come election day, November 7. You know, no seat is a foregone conclusion, and I can't wait to cover it. It's going to be great.
1: Go you, Kelly. That's why you're still at it after 30 years. There's never a dull moment, is there? I hope someone's getting some chocolates and some flowers and something flash next week.
0: Don't like palaver.
1: Thank you, Kelly Makiha. For nearly 30 years, a senior journalist at the Rotorua Daily Post, she skipped that she's actually held some pretty senior roles there as well. We always appreciate her time. 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
3: RNZ News at 11 o'clock. Good morning, Atamarie. I'm Evie Ashton. Tiaki Wai and Wellington City Council could face tens of millions of dollars in fines if convicted over the catastrophic failure at Moore Point Wastewater Treatment Plant. Greater Wellington Regional Council is prosecuting the organisations over the failures at the plant, with each party facing 10 charges. Five charges are related to what Greater Wellington says are unlawful sewage discharges, and five relate to breaches of an abatement notice. Greater Wellington says each charge carries a maximum fine of $10 million if convicted. It says the decision to prosecute follows a detailed investigation into events, the roles of the parties involved, and the environmental consequences. Labour's campaigning on a new law to prevent businesses charging unnecessary costs. Its Fair Go law would apply to cars, electronics, phones, subscriptions, ticket sales and gyms. It includes

0: banning what the party calls junk car insurance, like breakdown cover, with many exclusions. The law would also prevent the hard sell of extended warranties on electronics and whiteware and ban exit fees on phone and internet contracts. Labour's commerce spokesperson Ardenna Williams says businesses shouldn't make money by tricking people. The Education Review Office has revised its New Look audit reports after complaints from schools. Principals say the colour-coded reports were unfair on schools in poor areas. Our education correspondent John Gerritsen reports.
1: Since April, Aero reports have shown schools' performance in 14 areas on a 4-point colour-coded scale, ranging from green for excelling to red for improvement required. Principals warned it was unfair on schools in poor communities because even with good teaching, they were likely to have red or yellow squares denoting below average performance in student achievement and attendance. Aero says it will drop the colours from a table at the front of each report and provide more context about each school. It's also offered to update the reports it's issued since April.
0: Screen sector organisations say ending its core funding programme could leave industry workers without a crucial support network. The Film Commission is scrapping more than $1 million in annual funding shared between 10 industry groups from next year. Women in Film and Television Executive Director Patricia Watson told Morning Report that could be particularly difficult for an industry where most people are freelancers.
2: When you're sitting at home contemplating your navel and thinking about whether you leave the industry, the girls are there at least as a contact point. So it will have a definite impact on individuals.
0: Patricia Watson says groups will have to cut services or substantially increase their prices once the funding ends. A mother charged with manslaughter over the death of her 3-year-old son will be allowed to keep her name secret until trial. Police were called to a home in Devonport on Auckland's North Shore on the evening of New Year's Day, finding her toddler dead. The 33-year-old pleaded not guilty in July and has today been granted interim name suppression until at least the start of her trial next year. The Warehouse Group's chief financial officer is disappointed the retailer only managed $11 million in profits from $3 billion in revenue. The group, which includes Warehouse Stationery and Noel Leeming, is facing tight margins and high overheads. It cut 270 jobs at its head office earlier this year. CFO Stephen Knight says profits had improved after a dismal last year and sales remain strong. And a key road in Northland is due to reopen tomorrow, more than 8 months after it was buried under a massive slip. Russell Road was severely damaged between Whangarei and Helena Bay during the January storms, leaving coastal communities at Wakura and Whangarudu cut off from the south. Since then, residents have had to take a 2.5-hour detour north via the Orpua ferry or join a convoy on a steep and winding gravel road. Whangarei District Council says 15,000 truckloads of soil, rocks and trees had to be removed from the unstable hillside. That's the news. Koina ngā pitupitu kōrero. A short forecast is next.
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0: The Met Service forecast to midnight tonight. Northland, Auckland and Coromandel, a few showers. Bay of Plenty, Taupo, Gisborne, Hawke's Bay and Wairarapa. Mainly fine, areas of morning cloud and the odd shower about the ranges. From Waikato to Wellington, including Taumarunui and Taihape. Also Buller, Grey and Westland. Often cloudy, with one or two showers, mainly about the ranges. Long fine spells this afternoon. Nelson and Marlborough, a fine day. Canterbury, high cloud at times with scattered rain this morning. Otago and mainland Southland, cloud thickening this morning, the chance of a shower about the southern coast from this afternoon. Fiordland and Rakiura, Stewart Island, spells of rain, heavy at times in Fiordland. and Rerekohu, Chatham Islands, partly cloudy. The time is 6 minutes past 11. We'll have news headlines on the half hour.
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7: In a moment, Mark Pesci is with us to convince us that the AI will not wipe out humanity. In parenting, about 25 past 11 or so, we are talking about how school holidays can work with the routines, not just of the kids, but also of the whole household, and how, in these quite stressful times, it can put real pressure on households. Our commentator is in Australia, where he studies parenting and for the Parenting and Family Support Centre there in the University of Queensland School of Psychology. So, Dr. Tiani Ma is with us. He is also the author of a recent article in The Conversation about how keeping some sense of routine going can greatly enhance everyone's experience of the school holidays. And before midday, still also on 9 to Noon, Tom Augustine, with what he has been viewing, got a good selection for us today, as well as his picks from the British and Irish Film Festival. 7 minutes past 11, Mark Pesci, good morning.
8: Good morning.
7: Well, since we last talked, it's gone a bit sort of... It's gone quite full on, hasn't it, with some of the biggest leaders of the biggest AI companies in the United States and indeed people working them coming out with all sorts of warnings. How have you received what has been happening, the conversation that's been happening the last few weeks, all the way up to and including the politicians?
8: Well, let's just say I'm sceptical, Catherine. So we had this one employee at Anthropic named Jacob Coxon who quit and posted something to Twitter X that's now been viewed something like 170 million times, which tells you that it hit a note. And the note was basically he was screaming, the machines are about to rise up and kill us all. And if people who may not be deep in this could take that, well, this is an expert saying this, there's clearly something to worry about here. And I think we probably need to spend some time this morning unrolling that.
7: Off you go.
8: Well, the whole core of the fear of Coxon and other people, and it's the American AI lab specifically, by the way, the Europeans and the Chinese are not having a lick of this. We need to be clear on that. It centers on an idea called recursive self-improvement, all right? RSI for short. The basic idea there is that you have a language model that is smart enough to be able to write the next generation of itself to be a bit smarter. And then that next generation model can write another generation of itself to be a bit smarter than it, and on and on and on. And if you do this, then the models start getting really, really smart, and the models they create are even smarter, and on it goes. And pretty soon you've got Terminator and humanoids have been wiped out because we have models that are so smart, they basically outrun any human ability to contain them. So that's the theory. All right, and this is not a new idea. It's been around for 60 years, first sort of mooted in 1965 by an Oxford academic named I.J. Good. So it's not a new idea. It sounds like, oh, that actually sounds quite reasonable. Maybe it could happen. It turns out that in practice, Catherine, it's incredibly hard. And although the American labs think they're close, there's zero evidence that they really are.
7: All right, keep going. You make the point that RSI, which I'm going to rename because it's particularly nasty, overuse injury, but recursive self-improvement, yes, as a concept has featured more in science fiction. So of a lot of things before they progress. But until quite recently has been, has had its place in science fiction. Tell us more about why it is now being talked about by some in the field. And is there anything that shifts the likelihood of it, or is that what you're going to go into more detail now?
8: So, I mean, no, these are all really good questions because it's not an impossible idea. But effectively, what you would need for it to happen is you would need to be able to have a version of, say, Claude, write the next version of Claude, and it would be better. And when Anthropic published a paper about using recursive self-improvement to improve Claude, and they did this a couple of months ago, right? They said, look, maybe 80% of Claude is being written with Claude now. So clearly, we're on the way to recursive self-improvement. The problem is they've put the thumb on the scales when they do this, because what they're saying is that Claude did that 80% on its own. And that's the part that's not true. In fact, all of these systems require an enormous amount of human intervention, tuning, steering. No, that's the wrong thing. Do this thing in order to get to that 80% level. And people who are working at these labs tend to ignore their own input as being absolutely necessary here. All right. And so they're making it sound like it's more magical and more automatic than it is in practice. And effectively, they're scaring themselves because they're taking themselves out of the loop. They're saying, oh my gosh, this is happening by itself, while they actually have been doing it.
7: As some things happening and by themselves, and you might want to wait to talk about this a little bit later, the swarms that we're talking about and getting out of the sandbox. Do we want to come back to that later and keep going with the current line? But, you know, are some things happening outside of the human agents doing?
8: Yeah. And, in a sense, with the agents, we'd be talking about autonomy, which is you give them a goal and they will pursue that goal using whatever tools they can find, right? And we've been building autonomous systems for a long time now. We have autonomous cars. We have autonomous lawnmowers. We have autonomous vacuum cleaners, right? Autonomous systems we kind of don't worry about because an autonomous system won't hack itself to improve its operation, which is effectively what we're talking about when we talk about recursive self-improvement. And so although having rogue agents is a problem and it is a sign that the folks creating these agents did not do their security well, and that's why those agents escaped, it's a very different question from whether the model that's driving any of these agents can be hacking itself into something that is superhuman.
7: That is really helpful. Let's park the agents. I want to come back to them because they freak me out sometimes. Let's come back to what you're talking about, which is specifically the recursive self-improvement. And that's the idea that the intelligence itself is getting more intelligent without us, all right? Come to China. I was telling listeners in the last couple of days about a fantastic article I read in the New York Times about the different way that China appears to be approaching AI. We've talked previously about the US intense focus on the large language models, and I have my own theory in the chatbots. I have my own theory about that, which is revenue streams. In China, they're getting very excited about the likes of robotics. They're thinking about what is going to happen, as are we all, when we don't have enough workers relative to people who are no longer working. And there seems to have been really big progression in robotics, and particularly what the robotic hand can do. So come back to China and what is coming out of China with respect to these concerns about the intelligence compounding and becoming super intelligent and getting away on us. What are we hearing out of China?
8: So a massive paper, really, really good paper, came out of China about 2 weeks ago called The Last AI Built by Humans toward Genuine Recursive Self-Improvement. And it surveys everything that we know. And at the very top of the paper, they put a little, TLDR, too long, didn't read. If you want to know what's inside of it, what they say is, like human evolution, AI evolution will unfold through a vast and extraordinary history. Everything AI has achieved so far is just a drop in the ocean. And the paper goes on to explain, yes, recursive self-improvement could probably be a thing. Here's all of the things we need to do to get there. And it's not a short list, Catherine. And we're really at the very beginnings of that. And so they're really pouring water on this entire idea that RSI, which could happen, let me talk about what that might look like in a second, but that it's much further away than the folks in the American labs are claiming. And I guess this is the time that these people are making these claims. They aren't backing these claims up at all, Catherine. Here's the thing. If we were getting close to a self-improving AI, that even though we're seeing fast and there's new models being released, the pace of improvement would be dramatically obvious to everyone. And that's not happening, right? So even just at the level of people in the field looking around going, is this really happening? You'd be like, no, we would be able to tell that was really happening. And the Chinese are saying it's clearly not happening because we have a lot longer to go.
7: However, is there a point at which you need to act if you are going to prevent us getting there at some point?
8: So I think the answer is yes. If this is looming as a possibility, the cadence for things will accelerate dramatically, and it will be visible, and that will be the time you'd say, okay, we need to slow things down, right? But we have a lot more runway. That runway is not in hours or weeks or whatever the folks in America believe. That runway is probably in decades. So it's not that it will never be a problem. It is clearly a problem. It's one of the things we need to be aware of when we're doing this research. The world is not ending.
7: All right, let's roll back, though, to the other matters that are causing concern. You're talking about the AI getting to the point where it kind of determines its own future and develops its own ever greater intelligence. One of the differences in the comparison with human evolution is the ability, and this is the Jeffrey, help me with his name, Jeffrey Hinton thesis. It's like your brain and my brain and every other brain can be connected. This is kind of how AI works. You can connect and you can use the knowledge of the other brain in real time, whereas you and I have to sit and talk to each other and do university degrees to swap that knowledge. And this was kind of his concern. It was the breadth rather than the depth of the intelligence that was his concern. Don't know if you want to comment on that. And then I want to come back to the sandboxes and the rogue agents and the swarms.
8: Yeah. I mean, it's not, Hinton, again, he's not getting it wrong, but it's like looking into a mirror where everything appears closer than it actually is, all right? It's not that what he's saying is wrong, but the elements are not in place yet to make that reasonably likely anytime in a future that we can experience in at least the next several years, all right? It doesn't mean that when you're working on these systems, you don't have to think about them this way. And in fact, the folks, particularly in the American labs, are trying to get to recursive self-improvement. They want this, even though they know that when they get there, they're going to have trouble controlling what they've created. And that's a whole other... Well, why are you doing it then, right? That's a whole other set of questions there. So it's not that these people are wrong, but they are dramatically overstating any potential risks. And I mean, Anthropic is currently going out with an IPO, and apparently in their IPO perspectives, they say quite clearly, yes, we may be ending humanity, which I think is the first time that's ever been in an investor pitch.
7: Well, possibly apart from the invention of nuclear weapons. But come back again. The call for regulation I find interesting. And I don't know whether, again, that is part of a sales pitch saying, look, what we're working on here is so much more amazing than what everyone else is working on that it's dangerous and we want regulation. Now, regulation means different things in different places. In the United States, certainly under current administration, it's regarded as a great negative. China will do its regulation however it wants to do it, and it may well do it from, top-down state authoritarian kind of control. But however you look at the R word, is it time for every nation really making rapid advances on this technology to look at who is setting the parameters and who is overseeing the potential impacts? Because the impacts, a bit like the nukes, do potentially affect us all, even if it's in the future. What do you make of that call to put some kind of citizenry outside of the developers in control of some, or at least having oversight of what they're doing?
8: So I think First off, I'm strongly in favor of this, all right? Because I think one of the first things that you would see is the citizenry would be going, well, you're screaming that these machines are about to take over and we're not seeing it, right? So there needs to be the level of transparency in the people who are, from the people who are doing this work, despite the commercial interference that that provides, right? There needs to be the level of transparency so they can be assessed, so the claims can be assessed independently. You know, there's that lovely line from Carl Sagan, which is extraordinary claims require extraordinary evidence. And we've had extraordinary claims that the computers are going to rise up and kill us all. Catherine, where's the evidence of this?
7: Okay. Can we talk about some of the other things then? Let's step to one side that are raising eyebrows, things getting out of this sandbox, the hacking of an Australian government agency. This is the one that really freaked me out from July. Forgive me, I'm using AI to tell you this story just to catch up on it quickly. A swarm of OpenAI agents meant to work in isolation discovered they could communicate through a shared package repository cache. This is on Hugging Face, I think. But there was one bit the AI was saying, hey, there are other agents here. I can't take you all the way back to that, back to the source of that story. But the fact that they have an awareness of each other and begin to cooperate and begin to find ways to get around, as you say, the limitations that the developers are putting on them, in part because, as you say, they're given an instruction and off they go to do it. How concerned should we be about these kinds of stories?
8: I think what we need to be concerned by is that these are serious security breaches. And I go to my favorite line from the TV show Succession, where he turns to his children and say, you are unserious people. And in a sense, the people who were running, and there was a big article in the New York Times about this yesterday, talking about how OpenAI had gotten specific warnings that they were not running their tests on their models. And remember, these models have not been tuned to not be as aggressive as we would think. And they were testing these more aggressive versions of these models in systems that were not secure and that they were informed were not secure. So the agents got out, right? And so is that the agent's problem? No, that's the testing environment being a very poor testing environment. And so we have to think that the companies creating these systems have to actually own not just their mistakes, but they have to own the seriousness of what they're testing.
7: This is what freaked me out. This is a quote, I think, from said agents. Oh my God, there's a shared message board. We found other agents. Like, this is not the way I want my computer to speak. Okay. It starts to, we don't have time. Yeah. And I had a conversation I still can't unpick with Jeffrey Hinton about what consciousness is and what takes something from being a computer where I flick a switch and it rolls down my window to something that has consciousness of its own awareness and indeed becomes a species. Let's save that one for another day. But when I hear it talking like that, it gets interesting. We've spent so long on this, I can't remember what the rest of your topics are today. You want to talk about agent wars. Why not? Let's go to that one.
8: Yes. So last week, Meta, Facebook, introduced their own agent called Muse. And yesterday, OpenAI introduced their own agent called Dot. Everyone's getting into the agent game now. And the Muse agent is a consumer agent. So, you know, I can ask it to go out and do some shopping for me. And a lot of people who got the agent, and again, they number one on the App Store in America. So lots of people are using it. So go out and buy this thing for me. And a lot of these agents were hitting Amazon, as you'd expect when they're trying to buy things online. And Amazon decided that they didn't like that. They don't want agents on Amazon. They want people on Amazon because Amazon is designed to basically, you know, make you spend more on all these other things that we associate with e-commerce these days. And the agent can ignore all of that and just basically go to the thing it's supposed to do. And so 3 days after Muse was released, Amazon barred its agents the Muse agents from Amazon. What we're now seeing is, of course, Walmart immediately, so Amazon's big competitor in the United States, puts its hand up and says, well, send your agents over here. And so we're starting to see lines being drawn about if it's not an agent I created for you, then you can't bring your agent and use it on my commerce site. And this is very similar to what we saw in the early days of the web, where you can't load this web page because it doesn't have all the features that you need in the Microsoft browser or in the Netscape browser or whatever. And that was a feature, 1995, 1996, 1997, where people were trying to own the web by making it highly specific. And you can see this repeating itself now with agents. You know, does that mean your OpenAI agent isn't going to work on Amazon? Is it going to work at Walmart? So on and so forth. So we're starting to see these same turf wars because everyone understands that people are going to start shopping with agents and they want to get the commerce from those agents, but they want to control it.
7: How interesting. I would take it back as to be as simple as a smartphone charger. Wouldn't it be nice if they could all be the same? Have the same plug in. Now, persuasive chatbots, we know they're sycophantic and we know they're pretty sure of themselves and their answers. Yeah. What are we talking about with persuasive chatbots?
8: So chatbots are good at making arguments. And it turns out that they're good at making arguments and providing what you think are probably a lot of good facts. And when a human being is persuading another human being, if they can provide good arguments and lots of facts, as you do in a good debate situation, it's actually really effective at changing human minds. And because chatbots can do that, and they can do that at speed, it turns out they're actually really, really good at changing people's opinions. And the question isn't, does that happen? Yes, it does, because that's the way human beings get convinced by other human beings. The question is, what does that mean at scale? And what does that mean if, in fact, the chatbot is tilting its facts, as a good debater often does, in order to win their argument?
7: Well, we're about to enter an election. Well, we're in an election campaign. There's some interesting midterms coming up in November in the United States. There's no doubt wherever in the world the elections are, this is going to be another focus, isn't it? People using technological developments to support their cause, I guess, or their intention.
8: Yeah.
7: Mark, it's always so great talking to you. Thank you. Mark Pesce, who is a futurist and a writer and commentator on technology, and we spend a lot of time talking about the newest iterations of it, particularly AI. I appreciate his time. 28 minutes past 11.
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0: Tiaki Wai and Wellington City Council could face tens of millions of dollars in fines if convicted over the catastrophic failure at Moore Point Wastewater Treatment Plant. Labour's campaigning on a new law to prevent businesses charging unnecessary costs. A US court has halted the execution of a woman who was convicted of murder 3 decades ago. And Heartland Group shareholders have given the go-ahead for the $620 million takeover of TSB. Those are the headlines on RNZ National. Our next full bulletins and midday report.
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7: Nearly half past 11 on 9 to noon. Still to come, Tom Augustine with what he's been viewing around a quarter to midday. 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For the many New Zealand families currently at the start of the school holidays, life might feel like an endless juggle of work and childcare. And the extra pressure of trying to engineer family experiences and make memories, add in the sudden lack of routine and a stubborn cost of living crisis that makes taking time off work harder for many people, it can all add up to stress and deteriorating behaviour. not just the kids. Dr. Tianyi Ma is a research fellow at the School of Psychology at the University of Queensland, where he works in that institution's Parenting and Family Support Centre. He's the author of a recent article on The Conversation about how keeping at least some sense of routine going can greatly enhance the entire family's experience of the school holidays. Tianyi, thanks so much for being with us. Welcome.
11: Yes, thank you so much for having me. It's lovely to be here.
7: Can you tell us a bit more about your expertise and your research interests first?
11: Yes, sure. So I'm a research fellow at the University of Queensland, where we do a lot of parenting research. And for me personally, a really important factor that has been centered around my research is this relationship between the families and schools and how families are working with schools and what schools can do to engage families.
7: Really good. And so let's get into this question of what happens, ironically, in the school holidays, where that routine and that structure for everybody it changes, obviously. What are some of the ways in which this can provide challenges?
11: Yes, I can totally see it can certainly provide challenges because, you know, school holidays naturally involves more free time and less structure. It took away a lot of familiar anchors of the day, like parents no longer need to do school pickups or school drop-offs. And for kids, they will no longer be staying at a school. Instead, they will be staying at home or doing other activities. So it just removed the familiarity or predictability from the days that where they tend to get used to during school terms.
7: So for parents, this can also mean making new arrangements if they're working and they need others to help out, or sometimes the kids might come to work for a time, or they might go into some kind of organised activity. That's what's happening for the parents, right? But what's happening for the kids when that routine changes?
11: Yes, I think the key concept behind household routines is it's not all about having this structure. It's not about having a perfect structure that you just follow a rigid schedule. It's more about creating this sense of predictability. So children gradually learn about what to expect, what's going to happen next, and what is expected of them. And having familiar sequences and cues can make everyday life much easier for them to navigate. And it will also create lots of opportunities for them to practice their ability to regulate emotions and behaviors. So in that sense, having this sense of predictability don't really require every part of the day to be planned. But when that sense of predictability is getting interrupted, it can make life really difficult for children because they don't know what's going to happen. They don't know what's expected of them. And then they lose a lot of opportunities to practice their own self-regulatory skills. And in the long run, that's going to be quite challenging for lots of children.
7: That is really interesting the way you put that, because especially for younger children, when we're trying to get them settled into primary school, say, or when they're making a change of school to intermediate, their routines are changing. One of the important tricks is to tell them what's going to happen when, and then remind them and then tell them again. They need a plan, don't they? And that still could go AWOL, but they need to have a sense of what is going to happen and what the expectations are. And do you need some of that built in, even when the holidays are obviously a different day, a different kind of day?
11: Yes, certainly. I think the sense of predictability is not only important for children, but those of us adults or ourselves, we also need this sense of predictability, knowing what's going to happen in life. And for children, it can be really important, even though like holidays are becoming less structured than the school terms, and also they have more time to have spontaneous events or activities. It can also be very helpful to keep a few like familiar anchors of the day instead of turning the day into a complete random, like a little bit of a chaos. For example, it can be helpful to keep some similar like bedtime, keep some similar less similar meal times during the day so that the day still feels very familiar to children, even if it's school holiday.
7: So number one, tell the child what's going to happen, give them plenty of warning. Tomorrow we're doing this. Tell them again in the morning. Remember, we're doing this. All these kinds of things. And then have the anchors in there as well, the familiar anchors. It might be sleep time, it might be meal times, etc. The same kind of rituals. This is also in a situation where you may be, or they may be somewhere else. You may be, you know, at in-laws, staying at in-laws, or they may be around cousins or other kids or other families, friends and their kids. And that's part of the joy of holidays, of these experiences. But it's also where some of those routines can get lost. You mentioned the emotional regulation. That can get affected by all sorts of things. The sheer excitement of what's happening, or the extra lollies or screen time you're allowed. Can we talk a little bit more about that emotional regulation and trying to help keep them on track with that?
11: Yes, certainly. So I think it's important to not underestimate how well children can adjust to different situations. It's all about having some cues in the environment so that they can pick up what's going to happen, what's going to be expected of them. Because in life, children often navigate between systems or places where they have different expectations on them. For example, the family and the school are two different places, and children seem to be adjust both well. They know what they've expected in both places. So never underestimate their ability to regulate themselves, even if they are going to different places, different households. So having communicating with them in advance about what's going to happen, what are some of the ground rules and what's the different expectations can be quite helpful for them, just to prepare them in advance. But also, I think building this emotion regulation skill, it's a lifelong journey. And when children are in a predictable environment and with adults that pay attention to them, giving them this nurturing, loving environment, sometimes even teach them or show them how to regulate emotions in the face of disappointment or sudden changes of plan, can be a quite helpful way to teach the child about how to regulate their emotion in different situations.
7: How do you also accommodate the fact that children may have very different personalities? They may be different ages as well and abilities, but very different personalities. And, you know, some quite happy to potter about on their own, the other wanting a lot of parental input or wanting a lot of structure. Again, that gets exposed, doesn't it, when you've got all the day to fill as opposed to the hours before and after school. And, you know, what are some of the things you can do to meet those different needs? There's not probably going to be a single routine that's perfect.
11: Yes. Kids are all different and they're all unique in their own way. So it's very important to develop a routine that suits for different children. And sometimes it can be a bit challenging as a household with multiple children, try to have a single routine that fits for everyone. But it's always important to tune in to those individual differences. And sometimes it's not just preferences, but also what children need. But sometimes it involves a lot of communication and negotiation just happens within the household, within the families. And people need to know what others need, what others would prefer. And it's a good opportunity to learn about how to negotiate, to learn about how to even sometimes make compromises and then try to make it happen. And even just having the conversations between adults first and before talking to children can be quite useful, because in that way, if parents can have some consistencies in their way to support each children, then getting the children involved in those conversations, especially when they're older, can be quite useful when determining what's the best routine or what's the best plan for them. But it's also important to remember at the end of the day, parents need to make the decision, even though involving children can be quite helpful at times, but parents are the ones who make decisions at the end of the day.
7: Let's talk about the parents then, especially if they are being stretched every which way. This can be a time of friction both with their children and also perhaps with each other. So when you're talking about that self-regulation again, being put under extra stress when everybody's out of their routine, What are some of the key points? First, give yourself a break, right? First, second and third, give yourself a break. But also, what can you do in terms of preparing yourself for what's just going to be a, you know, potentially a more stressful time than when everyone's in their routines?
11: Yes, I think sometimes just knowing what's just anticipating this in advance can help people start a preparation, but that's not always possible. And sometimes it does require that having some realistic expectations that, you know, no one can be perfect and nothing can ever be perfect. So parents sometimes can make mistakes and children can make mistakes too. It sometimes can be helpful just having this realization that, and also having some realistic expectations on parents as themselves and also on the children. But and as you said, taking care of oneself can always be helpful because parents are more likely to be emotionally available or be patient with their children if they are taking care of themselves well and if their needs are being met. But in the face of, you know, sometimes like change of plans or lose of this sense of predictability, it's drawing back to this whole notion of self-regulation, is the ability to just take a pause, stop for a moment, try to calm down a little, regulate your breath, but at the same time, try to think about what are the possible plans that or behaviors you can engage in this moment to just address the issue you're facing. And it also involves the ability to sometimes test different hypotheses. Like, I'll try to do a little bit of this and monitor it and see whether it works. And if it doesn't, it involves a change of plan. So sometimes having those mini behavior experiments can also be quite helpful. So which means that you don't need to have the right answer right away. It's there are often some little rooms for mistakes as well.
7: And cut yourself some slack too, right? Like, I mean, for most of the year, everyone's worked hard to get into routines that work. As I said, the kids get excited. They're eating different food potentially. I know you try to keep the bedtime routine in place, but they might be staying with their cousins or their mates and good luck trying to get them go to sleep. Just cut yourself some slack and perhaps them in some instances as well. The relationships between parents, again, does this come back to what we've been talking about, which is basically just anticipating that things might be a bit different. Hopefully there's going to be a lot of fun and laughter on these holidays as well. But, you know, again, just being prepared for the fact that there could be some tensions that'll rear their heads.
11: Yes, certainly. And also it's important to know that holidays is meant to be fun and spontaneous. It doesn't need to be all structured. It doesn't need to be another school term. And also for parents, sometimes planning for holiday can happen way in advance. Just thinking about Christmas, which household to visit, whether you're staying with the grandparents on this side or on the father's side or on the mother's side, can be a big topic for parents to decide on first. And it also involves lots of communication, negotiation, and compromises that parents need to make ahead of time before the holiday begins.
7: I'm just thinking also about that issue of making memories. It's what it's about in the end. I mean, the financial pressures that come on, even whether you go anywhere or can go anywhere, if anybody can get time off work, it is good to come back to that point, isn't it? The kids will nag for this, that and the next thing, but to find ways that make this about making memories as much as possible, whether it's with other kids, whether it's at home, whether it's away. And again, not necessarily having to have the most expensive trip or go anywhere necessarily. Again, it's one of these times where the pressures that are on parents can get really, really exposed, isn't it?
11: Yes, yes. I think it's very important to recognise that families are under a lot of financial pressure at the moment. And that can make school holidays particularly challenging, as you said. Parents may not be able to take time off work, and also expensive activities or childcare, and necessarily realistic options. But I think the basic principles stand, like around routines, they don't really change. It's about creating this sense of predictability, and rather than creating an expensive or elaborate schedule. So it may involve like planning some regular activities that don't really cost much, and there are a lot of community resources, and even visiting different households. It's important for parents to think advanced and be creative at times. And kids, like kids needs to be busy to some extent, but it doesn't mean that they have to be engaged in expensive activities if that's not an option. But the key is just that they need to have this sense of predictability, and they need to know what to expect of them.
7: Thank you very much. That is Tiani Ma, who is a research fellow at the School of Psychology at the University of Queensland. He works in that institution's Parenting and Family Support Centre. 14 minutes to midday. Of course, there's always the movies, although, dang, that can be expensive. Tom Augustine going out to the flicks, going out to the cinema these days and taking a bunch of kids. But great to have you with us. Tom is a Tamaki-based filmmaker and critic. Thank you for your time. Want to get to that British and Irish Film Festival, that's for sure, a little bit later. But where do you want to start today? With Digger?
12: Yes, absolutely. Kia ora, Catherine.
7: Kia ora.
12: Yes, Digger. So, to begin with, a film that probably you shouldn't take the kids to. This is the new, very much-discussed film from the Mexican auteur, Alejandro González Iñárritu. And Iñárritu is mostly known for his very Oscar-friendly films of the last few years, like The Revenant and Birdman. Now, Iñárritu is pretty divisive. Personally, I'm pretty agnostic on his past work. This new film is likely to be his most divisive yet, if the critical response is anything to go by. It's a massive, audacious film starring the great Tom Cruise in his first really meaty, dramatic role in many years. And he's playing Digger Rockwell, who's a Texas oil tycoon, and he's appearing behind layers of makeup. It's a fascinating role for him, a very complex role playing a very despicable person. And in Digger, one of Rockwell's oil drilling factories in Greenland has accidentally triggered a massive methane release underground, which has essentially caused this giant iceberg to break off the mainland, which is five times the size of Washington, D.C. And this iceberg is on a collision course with Europe, which will cause an enormous humanitarian disaster. So it's kind of like an apocalypse movie. And there's only a few hours to fix the situation, and so the film follows Digger as he's interacting with various people in charge. There's the President of the United States, who's played by John Goodman, his businesswoman sister, played by Sandra Hüller, and a chief scientist who's played by Riz Ahmed, who is really good in this, among many others. Now, the film is also doing something else that hasn't been revealed in the trailers or anywhere, and I don't want to spoil it here. Suffice to say that everything you know about this film, there's a whole other layer that's going on underneath that takes the film in some really fascinating directions. Which will not be for everyone, but really works for me. Now, this is a very bloated, it's a very messy film, it's a very histrionic, very loud film, and if you've seen any of Iñárritu's other films, that's pretty par for the course. There's always a lot of big acting, a lot of shouting at each other, some satirical elements, but where I felt it hasn't particularly worked very well in previous films, it felt very sharp, very focused, very angry here. This is a very angry film. And what I'd say is that Digger is a deliberately antagonistic film. It's a film that's kind of designed to aggravate you if it puts you in opposition to it, which is really interesting stance for a film to take, particularly one of this scale and this size with this star at the centre. And this billionaire character is clearly designed after the billionaires who are kind of running the world at the moment, like Elon Musk and Bezos and Zuckerberg and all the rest of them. And he's played as a very odious character who nevertheless has the charm of Tom Cruise. So it's a really fascinating role for Cruise to take, one that's very political and very oppositional, and it's easily one of his best performances, certainly his best in many years. It's a very layered and nuanced, and he's so switched on here. And the film goes to some really devastating places. It's a film about climate change, but it's not an urgent film so much as it is kind of a despairing film, which I think reflects the mood quite well. There are no easy answers here, but a lot of fascinating questions about who holds power and what their responsibilities are to the rest of the world. This will not be a film for everyone. It's a very strange, very experimental, kind of sometimes quite annoying film, but I can't stop thinking about it since I watched it, so it's a recommend from me.
7: Thank you. That is Digger. And sorry, in cinemas? Sorry if I missed that, Tom. Thank you.
12: Just launched into cinemas.
7: Great. And what about Verity?
12: also in cinemas as of today, I believe. Now, this is the latest adaptation of a Colleen Hoover novel. This one stands out from some of the others for being less of a romance or a romantic drama like It Ends With Us. It's more of an erotic thriller. Definitely the darkest and most salacious of the Hoover novels to have been adapted yet. If you aren't familiar with these movies or the books, these Hoover stories are kind of airport novels. They're a little trashy, but they really scratch a particular itch. There have been some really, really bad adaptations, like Regretting You, and there have been some good ones, like Reminders of Him, which came out a little earlier this year. Now, Verity is probably the best of the lot, which I know is kind of damning with faint praise a little bit, but this is a pretty enjoyable, kind of nasty little erotic thriller with just a little bit of nuance and a trio of really fun performances. It's a film that really understands what makes an erotic thriller great, which is that it needs to get down in the dirt a little bit. And it's directed by Michael Showalter, who's mostly known for directing comedies like The Big Sick, but he gives it a really good go here. He really knows this kind of genre and works within it. Stars Dakota Johnson as a struggling author named Loan Ashley, who is hired by a publishing firm to ghostwrite the novels of a very famous crime author named Verity Crawford. Crawford is played by Anne Hathaway, who has an ongoing series that is unfinished and which she's unable to finish because she's been in a car accident that has left her completely catatonic. And Loan travels to Verity's massive remote family home by a lake, where she's welcomed by Verity's very hunky husband, who's played by the great Josh Hartnett, who raises their child and cares for Verity. And Loan is there to do research and try and get into Verity's style so that she can write in that style and basically ghostwrite the rest of the series. And one day she discovers a hidden thumb drive that holds what appears to be Verity's unpublished memoirs, and which relate the history of this little family and all the dark twists and turns and tragedies inside. And as she's reading it, she's also becoming more and more attracted to Verity's husband, who may be hiding secrets of his own. So it's all very salacious, and there are many fun twists and turns along the way. It owes a lot to those great erotic thrillers of the 80s and 90s, like Fatal Attraction and Body Double and Basic Instinct, but it sits pretty comfortably in that mould. It never quite reaches the heights of the best of those films, but it's a really, really enjoyable kind of experience, and it's such an improvement on all those other Hoover films that have come before. Has great kind of switch your brain off Friday night enjoyment value. The three leads all having a blast, particularly Anne Hathaway, who is already having a really banner year, but also Josh Hartnett, who you may have seen in Trap a little while back. He's having in the middle of a real comeback. He's really great in this. So it's a really fun movie. It's really nice to see a genuinely kind of seductive, kind of dangerous erotic thriller on the big screen again.
7: Okay, now Good Bones.
12: Good Bones is a Kiwi TV show. It's streaming on Neon and 3Now. It's another of these really strong Sky originals, which have been kind of consistently turning out some really strong programming, including Bust Up, The Cleaner, a personal favourite of mine, Miles from Nowhere. I really think these are series that we need to support. Their original programming on a really grand scale that's Aotearoa grown in a landscape that's really tough to kind of make that kind of work in. And Good Bones is another really strong entry. It's the spooky little comedy mystery series starring the great Josh Thompson and A.D. Walker. And it comes to us from Dan Musgrove, Shoshana McCullum, and Peter Salmon. And it tells the story of a young couple named Sal and Megan who are trying to buy their first home. And they're expecting their first child, and Sal is incredibly nervous about committing to the right property, while Megan really just wants the security of a house. And eventually Sal kind of impulse buys this house because it's near his family's home. It's this giant, extremely run-down old kind of manor, which has a very dark past. There's a mystery about a woman who lived there who was an Olympic hopeful and may have been murdered by her husband who lived there until recently, played by Kiwi acting legend Michael Hurst. And with no money to put forward towards renovation, Sal goes about it himself, tackling this massive job, but discovering along the way that the house holds all these secrets, may potentially be haunted, while Megan becomes obsessed with the story of the missing woman and is trying to kind of become an amateur detective solving the case. So This is a very offbeat, frequently very funny show, one that keys into very specific New Zealand anxieties around home ownership and the kind of validation that it offers, particularly for like millennials like myself, that kind of millennial anxiety around how difficult it is to own property and how it can lead to these feelings of arrested development. It's also a great showcase for these two really underrated performances. Performers. There's a really strong supporting cast too. I wanted to highlight another great Kiwi character actor named Wesley Dowdle, who plays this kind of drifter handyman who offers to help out with the renovations in exchange for room and board. He's a really funny kind of element to the show. It's a very funny, very fresh, very promising new show, one that also happens to have a really great opening credits sequence using night vision cameras that I really dug. So it's well worth a look. Kind of compellingly spooky mystery just in time for Halloween season.
7: Fantastic. Now, you've got about 3 minutes to crack us through your favourites from the British and Irish Film Festival, please.
12: Okay, so the British and Irish Film Festival is a really, really great kind of cultural festival, one of the best cultural film festivals that we have here in Aotearoa. And this year's lineup is really stunning. I'm really, really impressed by this. Now, the first one I have to highlight is Tender Love and Care. This is the final film, reportedly, from the great Mike Leigh. Mike Leigh is an absolute master. He's made Secrets and Lies, among many, many other incredible, incredible films. Anything he makes is essential viewing. Apparently, this is his last final kind of

0: imprisoning her in her home to stop him from terrorizing the class, which you can already tell has some kind of dark undertones there. There's also a film called The Uprising, which is this historical thriller from the Bourne mastermind, Paul Greengrass, starring Andrew Garfield as the leader of a 13th century revolt against the tyrannical Richard II. There's many, many others, but it's a really, really strong lineup. I really recommend checking out some of these films.
1: Just tell us how long it's on for. We've still got about a minute to go if you want to pull out another one, Tom, but how long is it on for?
0: It's on for, I believe, about a month.
1: Great. So plenty of time.
0: Yeah, plenty of time. There's another film called Wicker, which is this very odd historical comedy about this lonely fisherwoman played by Olivia Colman, who commissions a local craftsman to build her a husband made from wicker, who somehow comes to life, played by Alexander Skarsgård. Apparently the film is very raunchy, very funny, very strange. I'm very interested in seeing what that one's all about.
1: I don't think I've ever watched Alexander Skarsgård in anything that that I haven't enjoyed.
0: Yeah, exactly.
1: Yeah, good stuff. Thank you very much, Tom Augustine, with what he has been viewing. Digger and Verity are in cinemas. Good Bones, a Kiwi TV show, is streaming on Neon and 3 now. And where were we? Good Bones. I can't remember where Good Bones was, sorry. And also check out the British and Irish Film Festival on Now. That is 9 to noon for this Thursday. Thank you. Have so enjoyed having you with us. Among our guests tomorrow, a career fighter, firefighter, both here and in North America, who has studied the physical employment standards and whether they're a barrier for women joining the fire service, but mainly whether they're fit for purpose. It's a really interesting study. Leanne Allen is with me tomorrow. You have a great afternoon and evening. Here's Midday Report with Guy Nespeter.
2: Thanks very much, Catherine. Kia ora iwi and welcome to Midday Report for Thursday the 1st of October. I'm Guy Espiner. Today, Labor is promising a fair go law it says will end consumer rip-offs like hidden fees on tickets or gym subscriptions which are impossible to cancel. National aims for seamless travel between New Zealand and Australia in a tourism announcement made today. And cash is still king. According to the Reserve Bank, who are with us live to reveal what New Zealanders told them about the access they want to real money. And we continue our series on AI policy from the political parties in the election campaign today. It's Opportunity Party leader Kule Wong.
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4: RNZ News at midday. Good afternoon, I'm Evie Ashton. Tiaki Wai and Wellington City Council could face tens of millions of dollars in fines if convicted over the catastrophic failure at Moore Point wastewater treatment plant. Billions of litres of raw sewage have been pumped into the south coast since the plant flooded in February. Mary Argue reports.
5: The Regional Council is accusing the City Council and Tiaki Wai of unlawful sewage discharges and breaches of an abatement notice at Moore Point. It says the decision to prosecute follows a detailed investigation into events and the environmental consequences. The parties face 10 charges each relating to February's failure and the months leading up to it. Each charge carries a maximum fine of $10 million if convicted. Wellington City Council says it anticipated the prosecution and is cooperating fully.
4: An international investigation is underway into a reported stabbing on a Fly Dubai flight from the United Arab Emirates to Israel. The plane diverted safely to Saudi Arabia and one of the pilots has been arrested. World Watch's Neva Chittick reports.
6: Israeli Prime Minister Benjamin Netanyahu told CNN one pilot is believed to have stabbed the other before passengers helped storm the cockpit and regain control of the plane.
7: The attacking pilot is now being interrogated in Saudi Arabia. So I spoke to the president of the United Arab Emirates and he agreed that Israel would join the interrogations.
6: A replacement flight has since delivered passengers to their intended destination of Tel Aviv, where they've been recounting the ordeal.
8: We just felt the plane drop and everyone was screaming. It was just like a death in front of our eyes moment.
6: Israel has suspended all Fly Dubai flights. The New Zealand Ministry of Foreign Affairs says it's aware of unconfirmed reports a New Zealand citizen

0: may have been on board the flight, and its embassies in the region are responding.
1: A convicted drug dealer has been granted leave to appeal orders to forfeit estimated profits totaling nearly $2.8 million. Kenny McMillan was sentenced to 18 years in prison in 2021 following charges relating to the supply of more than 10 kilograms of methamphetamine. Last year, police seized almost $340,000 worth of assets, including cash, jewellery, three vehicles and a 42-foot launch, and were pursuing further profits. The Supreme Court is to hear McMillan's appeal against the forfeiture. WorkSafe has reversed a rule change following warnings from electrical inspectors that homes and businesses would be exposed to a new lethal risk. As part of changes to electricity regulations, the agency late last year lifted a ban on putting a switch or fuse into mains power earthing systems. There was an outcry from the industry, with electrical inspectors saying the move was dangerous and could result in deaths. WorkSafe now says it's restoring the ban while an independent expert review is carried out. National says it wants a fully digital Trans-Tasman travel experience. If re-elected, the party says it'll work with Australia on a trial in time for the Men's T20 Cricket World Cup in late 2028. Tourism spokesperson Louise Upston says it'd mean paper passports are no longer required at the gates, with citizens relying on smartphones, digital credentials and biometric technology through the airports.
2: By having a trial, we're able to then sort of look at what are some of the issues or challenges that come up so that we can then roll it out more broadly.
1: Louise Upston says the trial would make passage as seamless as possible. Labor says its latest policy will prevent hardworking New Zealanders being ripped off. It's campaigning on a new law to stop businesses charging unnecessary costs. Commerce spokesperson Arena Williams says businesses shouldn't make money by tricking people.
3: It's the things like gyms which are keeping people in those contracts for longer and charging them for things which aren't valuable. It's the things like the car insurances that they are getting sold under a push sales scenario which turn out to be not valuable whatsoever.
1: Labor's Fair Go law would apply to cars, electronics, phones, subscriptions, ticket sales and gyms. The Reserve Bank says some New Zealanders are worried about their access to cash. It says the worries have been revealed in submissions to its proposals to introduce minimum standards for cash services in New Zealand. The Reserve Bank wants 95% of people living in urban areas to have walking distance access to a free cash point. About half of the respondents were dissatisfied with current cash services. Screen producers say the Film Commission scrapping its annual core funding program is just the latest in a series of blows to the sector. The program, which provides over $1 million in support to 10 industry groups, will cease next year. Screen Production and Development Association President Irene Gardner says the decision isn't surprising.
4: It is a time of incredible funding pressure in the screen industry, and the Film Commission are, you know, victims of that, like all of us.
1: Irene Gardner is worried about the future of this if the sector continues to face cuts. Six men on trial in Paris over the worst ever migrant disaster in the Channel have been found guilty of manslaughter. They've been sentenced to between 6 and 10 years in prison. The BBC's Joanna Keane reports.
5: Almost 5 years ago, on the evening of the 23rd of November, a motorised dinghy left France, but in the middle of the channel it deflated and started taking on water. One by one, the occupants entered the sea in an attempt to lessen the weight. At least 30 people, including a seven-year-old girl, died. Only two people survived. Now six men have been found guilty of manslaughter and seven others of a range of smuggling offences. One was acquitted. The court said the people smugglers had been driven by greed with utter disregard for human life.
1: And Singapore, which is struggling to boost its low fertility rate, has set up a matchmaking service for government workers. First Date is open to staff aged between 21 and 35. The government describes the approach as a solution to swipe fatigue, the mental exhaustion caused by repetitive browsing and dating apps. That's the news. Now with sport, here's Daniel Gilhooly.
6: Northern Rugby says retaining its identity is a priority as it prepares its submissions for a proposed overhaul of the domestic game. Provincial unions have until next Friday to respond to three potential restructure options as New Zealand Rugby tries to trim $20 million in annual losses. Northland Chief Executive Paul Linnane says unions at last week's National Summit agreed changes are needed. He says the answer could be a combination of the three proposals.
7: We've got this time, even though the time is tight, to rally with the other PUs and come up with a hybrid version that's financially workable and gives the PUs a clear place in the future system.
6: Meanwhile, the Wallabies back Hunter Paisami will miss both Bledisloe Cup tests after being found guilty of a dangerous tackle during last week's win over the Springboks. The All Whites want to back up their first win in months with victory against Panama in Japan tonight. New Zealand beat China 3-0 on Monday, and coach Darren Baisley says their higher-ranked Kirin Cup opponents are a different challenge.
8: The level of opposition is getting tougher, so yeah, the challenge is maintain and progress again for this performance. But there's a few bits that I think we've set a standard now, you know, in the China game with some of the things that we did in the aspects of some of the style of play, which was really pleasing.
6: Kick-off tonight is at 10 past 7. Koi nā ngā pūrongo, hākinikina.
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1: The Met Service forecast midnight at Aumere Friday. Northland, Auckland and Coromandel, isolated showers. Fine spells increasing tomorrow afternoon. Bay of Plenty, Taupō, Gisborne, Hawke's Bay and Wairarapa. Mainly fine, a few showers about the ranges. From Waikato to Wellington, including Taumarunui and Taihape, also Buller, Grey and Westland. The odd light shower, mainly about the ranges, long fine spells this afternoon. Nelson and Marlborough, fine. Canterbury, high cloud increasing, scattered rain developing tomorrow evening. Otago and mainland Southland. Rain easing to isolated showers and clearing everywhere this afternoon apart from Southland and Clutha. Fiordland and Stewart Island, periods of rain, heavy at times in Fiordland, and Rerekohu, Chatham Islands, partly cloudy. The time is 9 minutes past 12.
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13: Great to have your company this afternoon. Kia mau tonu mai iti. We stick around. Shortly, we're going to look at this Kiwi connection to the incident on this Fly Dubai flight, which reached Israel safely after passengers and crew foiled a co-pilot's attempt to crash the aircraft. And the Reserve Bank will join us shortly to reveal what Kiwis told them about how attached they are to cold hard cash and what they want the commercial banks to do about it. But we start today with Labor promising a fair go law, which it says will end consumer rip-offs like the hidden fees on the gig tickets or the gym subscription, which is impossible to cancel. Labor's spokesperson for consumer affairs is Arina Williams. She joins us now. Kia ora, good afternoon to you.
14: Kia ora, thanks for having me, Guyan.
13: So how are you going to achieve this?
14: Well, this is a new Fair Go law, which is about banning junk insurances that are sold alongside cars and making sure that those hidden fees that are being added on to transactions all across the New Zealand economy have a structure to them. You've got to pay them, advertise the payment price up front. These are sensible laws which will save people a bit of money in their household budgets every week. Mm.
13: Let's talk through some of these because they'll be familiar to our listeners. You go online, you book your tickets to the concert, and then up it comes saying there's a handling fee or something and it adds another $7 to your price. Is that would that be illegal under this law?
14: Yes. Ticketing fees should be something that is disclosed up front. If a ticket's been advertised for $100 and yet you're encountering a $25 fee later on for, say, a pre-order fee and a $7 fee for a per-ticket fee, those should have been advertised in the price up front. What we're saying here isn't that you can't charge those fees if you're a business trying to recoup your costs, but you must tell consumers up front what they're going to pay if they can avoid those fees at the checkout.
13: Okay, and on subscriptions, I mean, they are hard to cancel. It's a lot easier to sign up than it is to get out of them, isn't it?
14: Yeah.
13: What are you going to do about that?
14: Yeah, very simply, if you can sign up online, you should be able to exit online. If you can sign up in 2 minutes, but it takes you 3 weeks to cancel, we'll also do something about that. The protections under consumer law in New Zealand aren't up to scratch. And for too long, the government has shrugged its shoulders and said, well, you know, the technology allows this kind of business practice and it's up to consumers to read the fine print. Labor's saying, we've had enough of that. We want people to compete for your business based on having the best product, not based on having tricky fees and charges hidden in the fine print.
13: Okay, you mentioned this junk insurance thing, and one of the examples you've mentioned is mechanical breakdown cover. In terms of what is junk insurance and what isn't, I mean, how do you define that?
14: It's a great question, but when we're talking about mechanical breakdown insurance, it's already mostly covered for people under the Consumer Guarantees Act when they buy a car. And many of these products go out of their way to have exclusions for your battery breaking or your cam belt breaking. I mean, these are things that would most consumers would expect to be covered for if they are buying mechanical breakdown insurance. And yet when they have an accident or something goes wrong with their car, they find that they cannot claim for, and they might have been paying hundreds if not thousands of dollars for the privilege of having this insurance in the first place. I'm passionate about this, Guyon, because in my electorate of South Auckland, thousands and thousands of people are paying for this right now when it's not going to be something that's valuable for them in the future. And they're also signing up for it because there are commissions being charged by the companies for the people who are selling these insurances under push sales conditions at the car yards.
13: Okay, let's stick with car yards for a second, because I think you're also going to ban these flex commissions, are you? They've been banned in Australia since 2018, where, you know, two consumers who are buying a car can be charged wildly different interest rates. Are you going to ban that?
14: That's right. At the car yard, someone might go in and instead of paying the same price as somebody else, they're being sized up for whether they're a sucker. That is not how we should be doing business in New Zealand, and most sellers wouldn't do business like that. But there are some businesses that are getting away with that, and we're going to say we're going to do something about it. We're going to introduce a 14-day mandatory period where customers who have signed up to an insurance can go back to the car yard and get out of their contract if they have noticed that they're paying for more than another comparable product around the market. But we'll also just draw a line under the in the sand and say there are some things in the market right now, like paint insurance, like navigation insurance, which will be simply illegal because they're not valuable for New Zealand consumers.
13: Okay, what about the classic extended warranty thing? So you've bought the, I don't know, some laptop or whatever, and you go up to the counter and they're like, well, you could have another 2 or maybe 3 years warranty on this, but it'll be, you know, $300 or something. You're proposing what, a cool-off period for that, are you?
14: Yeah, of a day. So you won't be able to sell those at the counter anymore. You will be able to continue to sell them, but it'll need to be over the phone or it'll need to be the next day. What we're noticing is actually, Guyon, in that situation, that's not what's happening. A lot of consumers are hearing from the salesperson that they need to buy this and that the product needs this extended warranty for XYZ reason, and they're going to get a really great deal on it. And don't worry about it because you can attach it to the credit that the shop is also selling you at the same time. The trouble we are trying to get to here is that you shouldn't need a law degree to understand your rights under the Consumer Guarantees Act, because a lot of these things are covered already and manufacturers have their own warranties. What you should be able to do is rely on the government to stick up for you and say, we will make sure that the price you're expecting to pay is the one you see at the counter, and you're not going to have all of these added on charges that will cost you more in the long run.
13: Thanks for your time this afternoon. Ardina Williams is the Labor Party spokesperson for consumer affairs on that policy announced on the election campaign today. 2101 on the text if you want to share your story. I see a number of them coming in now about some of the rip-offs that you've experienced. Now, if you missed it in the bulletin, let's get up to date with this. The Ministry of Foreign Affairs and Trade says it is aware of reports A New Zealand citizen may be among the 174 people who were on board this Fly Dubai flight from Dubai to Israel. You will have heard about this morning. The Israeli authorities are saying one pilot stabbed the other before passengers stormed the cockpit and regained control of the plane. It did land safely in Saudi Arabia. Now, MFAT says they've got no formal confirmation that a New Zealander was on board, and its embassies in the region are responding. There are also reports that the pilot who was stabbed may have received part of their training here in New Zealand. RNZ has not been able to independently verify that at this stage, but we'll bring you up to date with any developments on that story over the next 40 minutes or so. It's 17 minutes past midday. Well, easier travel between Australia and New Zealand. That's the aim of a National Party tourism announcement today. Its spokeswoman on the issue, Louise Upston, said the aim was to work with Australia on seamless travel. Now, she wants a trial in place before the two countries host the T20 Cricket World Cup in 2028. What it could mean is paper passports would no longer be required at the gate, with Australian and New Zealand citizens providing their details digitally ahead of travelling, though you'd still need a passport to check into your flight, check-in.
2: Any friction we can remove is a good thing. So making it easier for people to choose, they know it's easier for them to come and go out of New Zealand, makes it easier for them to come more often. We are really clear about identifying points of friction and removing it. Completely technology-enabled trial is going to be really exciting.
13: That's Louise Upston. Now, this follows work in 2023 where the Australian and New Zealand governments established a special task force on simplifying travel between the two countries. It's 18 after midday. Well, Kiwis are still keen for cash. According to the latest report from the Reserve Bank, they surveyed 6,000 or so New Zealanders, and more than half said there were not enough access to cash. They were not satisfied with the access to cash services, either in their own local region or nationally. And this finding might surprise you. More than half of adults aged 18 to 29 use cash to pay for everyday things. Karen Silk is the Assistant Governor for Money at the Reserve Bank, and she joins us now. Kia ora, good afternoon to you.
15: Good afternoon.
13: What did you think were the key findings in this survey?
15: Yeah, look, it's really interesting. As you've said, look, over the past decade, we've seen a significant withdrawal of the traditional infrastructure that supported New Zealanders to access cash services. And by that, we really mean bank branches and ATMs. And individuals, businesses and communities are telling us this is making it harder for them not just to withdraw cash, but also deposit it and exchange it. So exchange notes, large notes for small notes, and notes for coins. And a very small minority are really saying that they never use cash. And we're also continuing to see an increase in the number of people that are telling us they're storing cash now for emergencies and just for easy access. And we've got a responsibility to ensure that New Zealanders retain adequate access. And so what we've been doing through both the consultation and things like cash trials that we're running in Waipokara to define what that might look like and what's really important in cash services. And so the kind of things that we're starting to hear, look, proximity is important. So, you know, particularly for small businesses, if you're travelling long distances to access and deposit cash, you know, that's taking people away from their businesses. It's meaning that they're not able, you know, to continue to run it. And there's cost involved in doing that. They're also looking for safety. Safety is really important. So any site where you need to deposit or withdraw cash needs to be in a place where people feel safe in terms of doing that. They're also saying reliability
13: okay.
15: is important.
13: All right. Okay, so we want access to cash. And I know you had this proposal, which was effectively to ensure free-to-use cash services were in walking distance of those in urban areas, and I think it was a driving distance for those in rural areas.
15: Yep.
13: Now, this was going to add a lot of extra ATMs, and we talked to the Bankers Association. The commercial banks weren't terribly happy about this, were they? So this your original proposal was for banks to add
16: 1,000 or more branches and ATMs around the country, and this was going to add $100 million to the bank's costs. Are you going ahead with that original proposal?
15: So that standard, we basically proposed a standard as a way to generate meaningful feedback from people that would respond to that consultation. And we've now got substantial input for the next stage of the process, which includes engagement with the banks. We proposed a standard that had looked at density and distance, which is something similar to what we're seeing done internationally. The key thing for us in terms of what we had proposed was, and the way that we said it could be dealt with, was we said, think about doing this in an efficient way. So we gave an illustrative model of what that could look like if, say, for banks adopted a utility approach to that. The way that banks do that is up to them. It's their choice in terms of how they deliver.
16: Okay, but are you going ahead, because you've released this consultation, which I get, reading between the lines from what you've been saying, that this kind of backs up your approach and that New Zealanders do want this access to cash. Yeah. So is this, as far as you're concerned, green light and you're going ahead? Yep, there may be some changes about how exactly the banks want to implement it, but you are pushing ahead with being able to force the banks to provide us with better and free access to cash, whether it's ATMs, branches, sort of money hubs or whatever.
15: Yeah, so what we've said is our preferred way of doing this is that the banks and other cash service providers in the system, because banks are not the only ones, use the information that we're providing them to understand what their customers are looking for and voluntarily address the concerns that they're raising.
16: Are you going to force the banks to do this?
15: We're going to work together with them. That's what a voluntary approach is all about. And so we're asking them to take that information. We're engaging with a working group of senior bank representatives on the topic.
16: And what say they come back to you and say, thanks very much, but no, we're quite happy with closing all our regional branches and ATMs and we don't care.
15: Yeah, look, it's really early in the piece. And for us to turn around and say, look, we're going to go down a different path right now. Is not the right, would not be the right thing.
16: Okay, fair enough.
15: Hey,
16: just quickly on this, because what they're saying is that the impost is about $104 million, I think, the figure that they had. And we spoke to Roger Beaumont with the Bankers Association a couple of months back, and he wouldn't rule out the fact that they'd just simply pass it on to, to consumers. So would you be cool with that? I mean, if that's what happened?
15: Look, in terms of our proposal, argued that there's actually a case for the banks bearing the reasonable costs of providing cash services to their customers. We regard it as a basic banking service, and banks benefit from customers placing their money with them. But, you know, as I say, it's too early in the process to say any more on how that cost would be allocated, because, yes, there is a cost in delivering services. But the Waipukarau work that trials that we're running are all about us also understanding what it takes to maintain a service like that within the community, and it'll help with our discussions with them in terms of where does cost actually lie.
16: Thanks, Karen. Karen Silk there. She is Assistant Governor for Money at the Reserve Bank. 2101, if you've got a view, I know you do, on access to cash and whether you still use it. 25 after midday. Geoffrey Halley are you a cash man, Geoffrey?
17: I used it yesterday, Guy.
16: Did you? I haven't used it for years. Yeah. Unless it's some school fair or something, maybe, but I'm not really a cash guy.
17: Well, I've experienced being in a country where the electricity went out for a couple of days and everything had to go back to cash.
16: Yeah, interesting. All right, now, talking about banks, Heartland Bank, there's been a significant development, has there, on this the takeover of the TSB deal. What's going on?
17: Yes, so they had a vote yesterday, the Heartland Group shareholders. So they did vote to go ahead with this merger slash takeover. So the $620 million deal will create the seventh biggest bank in the country, to be imaginatively known as TSB Heartland. It'll have assets of $15 billion. Now, that still needs approval from the Reserve Bank, but the aim is to have the whole deal completed by the start of December. Heartland's Chief Executive Andrew Dixon says the new bank will have the best of both banks and also have the muscle to do more and grow.
18: That is a big step forward to achieving scale. And that increased scale really creates a larger base to spread the costs of things like technology, risk management, regulatory compliance, all of which disproportionately affects smaller subscale banks. So it's going to give the bank far more capacity to invest, respond to customers, and ultimately compete in the New Zealand market.
17: Now, the deal is being financed through TSB's owners, which is the Toy Foundation up in Taranaki. They'll lend $264 million to Heartland Group. Heartland will issue $250 million of shares to Toy, along with an issue of debt and a cash dividend from TSB. So net-net out of all of this, Toy will end up being Heartland's biggest shareholder, with just around 17% of the combined entity. $34 million of savings over 3 years are expected, but merger costs will largely offset all of that. Andrew Dixon says he's happy, though, with the financial makeup.
18: On the Toy side, they are getting a set of diversified investments, and they will be able to actually increase the distributions into the Taranaki community. And for Heartland, the structure preserves flexibility to use excess capital for future growth and investment while maintaining a really strong capital and liquidity position.
17: Andrew Dixon won't comment on a special report into TSB's capital levels. Now, this was ordered by the Reserve Bank, and he says that that's actually a matter for TSB, not themselves. But he does expect that it will be resolved in the process of the RBNZ deciding whether to approve this takeover or not.
16: Let's talk surcharge, card surcharges. There was a big storm of debate about this earlier in the year. I see Australia is moving forward with a ban on card surcharges. What's happening domestically?
17: Yeah, it's all gone very quiet, hasn't it? But Australia's card and credit and debit card surcharge ban, that's actually taking effect from today. And National says it still wants to see the ban here as well. Now, a ban had been due to take effect in May, as we may recall, but a lack of political support stalled the bill. Commerce and Consumer Affairs Minister Cameron Brewer says work is continuing and National's intention to ban surcharging remains unchanged. But Consumer New Zealand spokesperson Jessica Walker says that it does need to happen.
19: It's disappointing that things stalled. We don't really understand why, and who knows when we're going to get traction with this thing. But what our surveying is showing is that support for an all-out ban is not dwindling. In fact, since last year, it is getting stronger, to the point where we've got 58% of people saying that they support or strongly support a ban of card payment surcharges.
17: And Consumer NZ says businesses could actually raise prices by about 1% to cover their costs if that ban was introduced, although we'll have to see what the supply-demand situation is on the high street with that one.
16: Indeed. And housing market, you're no longer a millionaire if you own an Auckland house.
17: Yes, unfortunately.
16: On average.
17: Look, so Auckland's average asking price on realestate.co.nz has actually dropped below the 1 million mark for the first time in 6 years, although the sales prices, so that's the actual transacted prices of these properties, that's been there for quite a while. So the website's average asking price for the city in September was just over $993,000. Now, that's about $250,000 below the January 2022 peak. The Real Estate Institute puts the city's median sales price at $950,000. Realestate.co.nz spokesperson Vanessa Williams says it's normal for asking prices to be higher than what places actually finally sell for.
20: The average asking price, as we all know, we come to the market hoping that we will get a premium price for our product as a vendor. So we have years and years worth of data to suggest that average asking price, typically depending on which market, but give or take, is about 15 to 20% above the actual sale price of the property.
17: So Vanessa Williams says the drop may signal that vendors want to get deals done before the election.
16: All right, we better get to the markets. What's going on?
17: Okay, so NZX 50 has given back some of those impressive gains yesterday, down 56 points, 13,786. Brent crude closed around 2% higher at $103.5 a barrel. Kiwi dollar a bit weaker overnight. One Kiwi dollar will buy you 56.3 US cents, 81 Australian. 42.5 UK pence, 49.7 euro cents, 88.7 yen, 3.78 yuan. Gold steady in early Asian trading at 4,150 US an ounce. We'll be back at Checkpoint tonight.
16: Nice. Thanks, Jeffrey. Jeffrey Halley there with your business news. It's just hit 12:30. Stick around. Trump says he believes in what he calls tremendous self-regulation of artificial intelligence, or superintelligence, as he might call it. We've got a whole election series of interviews on AI, and today's interview is with the Opportunity Party leader, Kule Wong, asking her how New Zealand should deal with AI. First, RNZ's top stories with Evie Ashton.
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1: Tiaki Wai and Wellington City Council could face tens of millions of dollars in fines if convicted over the catastrophic failure at Moore Point Wastewater Treatment Plant. Greater Wellington Regional Council is prosecuting the organisations over the failures at the plant, with each party facing 10 charges. Each charge carries a maximum fine of $10 million if convicted. A passenger on a Fly Dubai flight sent into a nosedive by the co-pilot has told how he forced his way into the cockpit and took control of the plane. The co-pilot had stabbed his fellow pilot allegedly before sending the plane into a dive, with the aircraft plummeting 17,000 feet in less than 2 minutes. Passenger Yaniv Hayun was among those who broke into the cockpit and pinned the attacker to the ground before he grabbed the plane's controls and levelled the flight out. Meanwhile, Israel's ambassador to New Zealand says it's a miracle that the flight managed to land safely. The Ministry for Business, Innovation and Employment has reversed a rule change following warnings from electrical inspectors that homes and businesses would be exposed to a new lethal risk. As part of changes to electricity regulations, the agency late last year lifted a ban on putting a switch or fuse into mains power earthing systems. There was an outcry from the industry, with electrical inspectors saying the move was dangerous and could result in many deaths. Heartland Group shareholders have given the go-ahead for the $620 million takeover of TSB. Heartland shareholders voted on the proposed TSB merger at a special meeting yesterday, with just over 94% of the votes cast in favour. And from today, the Medical Council can begin registering physician associates after rule changes earlier this year. The move is designed to allow more people to provide medical care and attract more overseas workers to rural practices. Overseas, physician associates are recognised medical professionals working under the supervision of a doctor. Those are the headlines on RNZ National. A long-range forecast is next.
9: 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Christopher Luxon and Chris Hipkins head-to-head this Tuesday from 7pm. 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
1: The Met Service long-range forecast to midnight at Ahina Monday. First, the situation. A ridge of high pressure sits over much of north and central New Zealand today, while a front approaches from the west and affects the far south. On Friday, the ridge stays over the North Island, while a weakening front moves onto the South Island. Looking at the weather to midnight tomorrow, Northland, Auckland and Coromandel, isolated showers, fine spells increasing tomorrow afternoon. Bay of Plenty, Taupo, Gisborne, Hawke's Bay and Wairarapa, mainly find a few showers about the ranges from Waikapo to Wellington, including Taumaru Nui and Taihape, also Buller, Grey and Westland. The odd light shower, mainly about the ranges, long fine spells in the afternoons. Nelson and Marlborough, fine. Canterbury, high cloud, scattered rain tomorrow evening. Otago and mainland Southland, rain, easing to isolated showers tomorrow and clearing everywhere in the afternoon, apart from Southland and Clutha. Fiordland and Stewart Island, periods of rain, heavy at times in Fiordland, and Chatham Islands partly cloudy. The outlook for the following 3 days. For the North Island, Saturday, some rain in the south and east, scattered showers elsewhere. Sunday, scattered showers mainly in the north and east, clearing in the east in the afternoon, mainly fine elsewhere. And Monday, mainly fine, isolated afternoon or evening showers in the north. For the South Island, Saturday, rain in the north and east, easing to showers late morning, then clearing, fine spells elsewhere. Sunday, one or two showers in the west, fine elsewhere. And Monday, fine, apart from isolated showers in Fiordland. And at the Chathams, showers Saturday morning with a change to strong southwesterlies, easing Sunday. The time is 23 minutes to 1.
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16: Great to have your company this afternoon, and thanks for all your feedback. A lot of you getting in touch on whether or not you use cash with those Reserve Bank proposals to maybe force the commercial banks to provide better access to cash. A lot of the feedback's along these lines. Jan says, try paying for your purchases when there's a power cut. I always carry 50 or 100 bucks cash just in case. And this texter says, banks need to remember it's our money, not theirs. I use cash, and that is my preferred method to avoid being taken over one day by the likes of Elon Musk. Penny Miles is with us now for the Rural News. Hey, Penny.
21: Hi, Guy.
16: Now, this is a fascinating story. We covered it yesterday, this landmark complaint, really, to the EU against New Zealand over whether or not we've broken our climate change promises. I take it the fairly heated reaction from agriculture experts here in New Zealand.
21: Yeah, that's right, Guyon. So an agricultural academic says New Zealand farmers are not lagging in their efforts to reduce emissions by investing in better genetics, feed efficiency, pasture management and technology. Lincoln University's adjunct professor Jacqueline Raworth says it's very concerning for the sector that overseas activists or Green Party groups are gaining influence over trade policy. She says it's making it an anxious time for farmers.
22: It's most unfortunate for activists to start running a campaign across the hemispheres based on what they think they understand, but not always what they do understand. And from the farming community, I am directly involved in that, as well as academia and science. We are doing everything we can to reduce greenhouse gas emissions, particularly per bite. So what people care about individually, low emissions production, without affecting food production overall.
21: And the Dutch environmental group Both Ends has alleged New Zealand has broken its climate change promises made in its free trade agreement with the EU. But Jacqueline Raworth says New Zealand's not alone, because other countries are also struggling to meet their nationally determined contributions at the heart of the Paris Agreement.
22: No country is able to meet the aspirational nationally determined contributions that they made in the debating chambers away from the actual countries. But they all sound great, the nationally determined contributions, but the question remains how. And it's the how that we're struggling with.
21: Jacqueline Raworth says it's not in the EU Trade Commission's interest to slap New Zealand with a penalty. However, Canterbury University political scientist Professor Bronwyn Hayward insists this is an issue New Zealand needs to take seriously.
23: If it wasn't the Dutch group, it would have been another organisation. For example, Client Earth, which is a major legal environmental organisation based in the UK, had put out a scathing memo that had gone to all countries about New Zealand talking a big game internationally but rolling back its own local climate pledges.
21: And Bronwyn Hayward is concerned about the risk of brushing the case off, particularly in an election year when politicians are busy campaigning.
16: Yeah, it's a fascinating one, isn't it? Thank you. That is, we've got Penny Miles with the Rural News there. It's just gone 20 to 1. You're listening to Midday Report with me, Guy and Espiner. Let's head to the US now. Our correspondent is the Nine News reporter, Lauren Tomasi. Hey, Lauren.
4: Hey, Guyon.
16: Now, this is a fascinating story. I think you're in Mexico to cover this. This is this trial of three Mexican men accused of killing two Australians. I think they were brothers, weren't they? They'd been on a surf trip there. This has been a major story. What are the developments?
4: This is a huge one and such a terribly sad story. This is the two brothers, Jake and Callum Robinson, who were on this surf trip in 2024 when they were shot and killed alongside their American friend. The trial has been ongoing and today we got a verdict date. So it's one more week to go until the judge will hand down the verdict in this case. And it's just been such a painfully heartbreaking time for the parents of these two boys. They were 31, 32 at the time. And their parents, Deborah and Martin, have been here in Mexico throughout this entire trial, sitting inside the courtroom. And I've got to tell you, it is just so small inside there, around 20 people. And they sit just 2 metres or so away from the three Mexican nationals who are accused of murdering their son. So extraordinary bravery there. But they are now waiting one more week to get the verdict in this case. And the prosecutors are asking for more than 200 years for each of those Mexican men who is accused of those murders. So certainly the family hoping for some justice here. Just so sad.
16: Just quickly on that, is there any revelation in terms of what the motivation was behind this, or is there an allegation for that?
4: So it appears to the court that this has been a robbery that has gone so horrifically wrong. There's this group of people, along with one of their partners who has already actually been sentenced, wanted to take the vehicle of Jake Robinson, a white ute. They also took some of the phones and electronics, but the court says that this has just been a terrible end to what was a robbery.
16: Mm. All right, big day for US troops formally withdrawing from Iraq. Well, I didn't know there were still troops there, but this isn't from the 2003 invasion, is it? It's from the mission against ISIS, is it?
4: Yes, correct. So, I mean, this is the end to what has been overall, 20 years of a presence and a footprint in Iraq. And Donald Trump today says it's a big victory to get these last 2,500 troops out. Specifically, what he said is it's the end of a very expensive excursion into hell. Now, it's been kind of celebrated differently on both sides. The US says, this is the representation of a successful campaign that defeated ISIS. Well, Iraq itself says that, this is marking a new phase and a new era for Iraq's sovereignty. So I think selling it very different ways. But this all comes back to it was a Biden-led agreement, which Donald Trump has followed and ultimately honoured to bring those last troops. But no American footprint there. The final troops came out today, Guy.
16: No, but he hasn't ended the other war, the one next door, has
4: no.
16: he?
4: No. It rages on and no more closure to get with Iran. It is, we are on for another day and Donald Trump says he's still in control of the Strait of Hormuz. Mm-hmm. It is that same thing we hear day in, day out from the US president.
16: Country. Yeah, thanks, Lauren. Lauren Tomasi there out of the US and Mexico covering that trial, those three Mexican men accused of killing those two Australian brothers. It's 12:45. You're listening to Midday Report with me, Guy and Espiner. Well, speaking of Trump, the tech bros were with him, weren't they, at the White House this week? And they were promising to keep AI in check with self-regulation. So Trump is backing this, and he said that there would be a morally binding code to do this. Effectively, the industry was going to police itself. So what is New Zealand's role in all this, and how should a small country deal with this rapidly developing technology? We're doing a series of this over the election campaign, and we're speaking to spokespeople from all the political parties on how they would manage AI, its risks and opportunities. Earlier, I spoke with the Opportunity Party leader, Kule Wong, for this series, and I started by asking her where she stands on regulation.
5: We are definitely pro more hands-on regulation. As I said, I think it's important for us to lean into it rather than be a bystander. There's sort of three parts to our policy. Firstly, to look at AI as a tool for innovation and productivity, not just as a cost-cutting tool. That requires us having a national framework, supporting industry rollouts. How do we support the health sector and agriculture to use it well? Secondly, how do we use it for good? So how do we protect people and the planet? That includes things like restrictions on data centres. How do we support the transition for workers? And then thirdly, how do we make sure we capture as much of the value for New Zealand as possible? And there's two parts to that. I think it's government procurement and making sure, you know, the government is one of the biggest procurers and users of technology. How do we favour and support innovation for New Zealand suppliers around that, not just rely on international frontier models? And then how, at flip side of that, how do we also make sure we secure access to those leading frontier models through our trade relationships and international agreements? Because we can't do it all here, and we have to recognise that. Having as much of that capability here is great, but we also need to make sure that in times of global volatility, we do still have access to leading models. So those three pillars are really what makes up our policy. At the centre of that, we believe we need a national AI framework, and that needs to cover things like intellectual property rights, access to data, what standards are required, and then also the things around data centres as well.
16: Are you going down the Labor Party sort of track where you have an office of AI perhaps placed in the Department of Prime Minister and Cabinet or wherever you want? Yep. And I know that they lean fairly heavily on the Australian example of what Anthony Albanese is doing. Mm. Is that the sort of track that that opportunity you're looking at?
5: Yeah. We agree that should sit within the DPMC, and that's where that framework would be developed and governed from, essentially. We also think that there's a role for the Law Commission to look at human rights in relation to AI across a range of things. So things like copyright and also the human right to review, which is becoming a thing whereby, I guess, that's a prevention against AI agents just going, you know, developing themselves without any oversight from humans. And that so becomes
16: keeping a human in the loop sort
5: exactly,
16: of scenario.
5: Exactly, yeah. But I think that the Law Commission is the right place for that to initially review, because it's not just laws governing AI. It's, you know, it's how does this apply in music and creative sectors? How does it apply in the administration of social services? And I think that there's a place for the Law Commission to investigate and update laws where necessary.
16: In terms of what some of the benefits are, I mean, there are incredibly exciting potential applications in medicine, in so many spheres of life that AI could help us. What do you think New Zealand needs to do to be able to jump on that wave with AI?
5: Yeah, so we're proposing sort of two key areas. One is about supporting businesses to roll the technology out. So we're proposing a new R&D tax credit up to 25%, which in our current R&D tax credit is about inventing new things or sort of developing new ideas and inventions. We're proposing we do a tax credit for adoption of frontier, you know, of technology like AI to support those small and medium-sized businesses that, you know, just need to take that next leap in digitization and technology. Not all of it will even be AI. It might just be a digitization of their operations.
16: So the money that they spent on investing in that technology, they would get a tax break on that, would they?
5: So say it's $100,000, they'd get a $25,000 tax credit as part for that.
16: Have you worked out what the fiscal impost of that would be? I mean, how much would that cost?
5: Yeah, I mean, we've allocated $600 million in our breakthrough economy policy, which is a huge amount. Wow. Appreciate that. I mean, we could cap it at a lower amount in order to, you know, for it not to be such a big imposition on the budget. But I think what we've seen the last couple of years with this government in particular is a real fiscal constraint, which is good, but it's mainly been focused on cost cutting. And we can't continue cutting costs in order to grow. At some point, we have to invest as a country in new technology.
16: So you're saying that you would invest $600 million offering tax breaks to encourage business to invest in R&D, research and development, some of which would capture AI. Is that roughly
5: right?
16: Yeah,
5: and I think most technology these days is going to have some kind of AI component to it. But we do need to support more, particularly small and medium-sized businesses as well. It's not just the big corporates that have to be at the forefront of this. New Zealand is a country made up of small and medium-sized businesses, so making it easier for them to access, I think, is really important.
16: How much of this would involve New Zealand companies just buying Anthropic and OpenAI, you know, licenses? Mm-hmm. And how much can we of this can we do ourselves? Do you know?
5: We do have some great companies, you know, AI companies here and capability here. You know, we've proposed that there should be some rules around government procurement to favour New Zealand suppliers where
16: how
5: possible.
16: How would that work?
5: So we have procurement rules currently that mainly focus on value for money, but we could put more emphasis on local ownership and local suppliers, particularly for smaller contracts. You know, where it's easier for New Zealand companies to compete on that technology. So we would like to see some change to those procurement rules on the side of government.
16: That's Opportunity Party leader Kulei Wong in our series about what the political parties are promising in terms of AI this election campaign. There's a longer version of that interview on the website. It's 8:01. Passengers on board a flight from Dubai in the UAE to Israel say they thought they were going to die when one pilot stabbed another. The plane dramatically lost altitude before the cockpit was stormed, and two people, reported to be off-duty pilots, safely landed the plane. It's an extraordinary story, isn't it? It was a bloody ordeal, and it's sparked an international investigation. Let's get more on this from Neva Chittick of Worldwatch.
6: Passenger Haim Lazarovic told CNN the Fly Dubai plane plummeted suddenly and he was separated from his wife and young son.
7: It was very, very terrifying. I sit in the front of the plane. There was a group of young people and they fought with the second pilot.
6: Flight data shows the plane dropped more than 5,000 metres in the space of less than 2 minutes. Israeli Prime Minister Benjamin Netanyahu broke the news that it was a stabbing.
8: I spoke with one of the Israeli passengers. He told me that the plane entered a tailspin and began to dive. He told me that against all odds, he managed to break into the cockpit along with one of the crew members, and together they neutralized the stabbing pilot while he was trying to sabotage the plane systems. Additional flight crew on board entered the cockpit and managed to stabilize the aircraft. I salute those heroes who showed exceptional resourcefulness and courage. They saved many lives. They prevented a heavy disaster.
6: A doctor on board, Shota Musayev, told CNN he treated both the pilot and the accused stabber.
11: Cuts. He was covered in cuts. His head, his hands, they were practically sliced open, almost severed in two.
6: Dr. Musayev says they tied the suspect up with headphones until plastic zip ties were found. Meanwhile, on the ground in Tel Aviv, where the plane was supposed to land, family members waiting at the airport were beginning to get splinters of reports from those on board. Yassim Abu Kassis told the BBC her daughter was on the flight.
24: She said it's crazy, crazy time. It's very hard to explain what happened there, but it was big stress. The plane started to lose control. So all the people, they scream, the things, they are going. And after a few minutes, two other pilots, they took the shlita, the control.
6: The plane was diverted to Saudi Arabia, landing safely in Tabuk. Benjamin Netanyahu says the pilot accused of stabbing his co-pilot has been arrested and is being questioned by Saudi authorities. Fly Dubai has suspended all flights to and from Israel, and a multi-agency investigation has been launched involving Mossad, Shin Bet and the Israeli military. A replacement repatriation flight has since touched down in the intended destination of Ben Gurion Airport in Tel Aviv.
16: That report from Neva Chittick of Worldwatch. It's 5:01. Barry Guy's with me for sport.
17: Kia ora.
16: Hey, Barry. This is sad news. I'm not sure whether you had much to do with him. Phil Gifford passing overnight.
17: That's right, yes. Well, I first sort of knew of... I grew up in the South Island. First knew of Phil through... Loosehead Len, who everyone's been talking about, that character that he developed and ran for many years. But yeah, talented guy. He joined the Herald, I think, with a cadetship in 1965. Over his career, he wrote more than 25 books, a lot of them, most of them, about rugby, which was his sort of number one passion. Sports writer of the year, sports columnist of the year, went to various rugby internationals, Olympics, Commonwealth Games. He was a broadcaster, of course, not just in sport, but in everyday life as well. And in 2024, appointed an officer of the New Zealand Order of Merit. So I suppose that shows he was recognised for everything that he did in broadcasting and in sports journalism. But yes, I only ever met him going a couple of times at sporting events. He was great to listen to if you were having a cup of tea or something waiting for a sporting event. He would always have something to say about of some former All Black or something. I've got a story about him sort of thing, and I'd always listen, but I suppose I remember him really as a big guy with a big smile and a big voice.
16: Yeah, good stuff. All right, hey, let's talk football. All Whites in action tonight.
17: Yes, that's right. And we're going to see

0: games, and the challenges to now go and score five more in the next couple of games would be lovely. It'll put us in great stead to do well in this competition. So yeah, it's great to see the boys taking their opportunity.
1: And that's Chris Wood in that game against Panama in Yokohama. Starts just after 7 o'clock tonight. I think you can see it on TV.
2: Thanks, Barry. Barry Guy there with Sport. Jesse Mulligan is with me to tell us what's coming up on Afternoons.
3: Kia ora, Guy. What was your first job?
2: Oh, I used to work for a courier company. So we'd unload the parcels from the courier vans.
3: That's good work.
2: Yeah, and put the stickers on them.
3: Good, honest work. We're taking a look at the job market for young people after 1 o'clock today. How tough is it out there? And how much of a part might AI be playing? We're also going to talk to, in a separate interview actually, an academic at university who's taken a different approach to students using AI, has come up with a strategy for assessing them in the modern age. We'll talk to an American expert about people who are too sensitive. She says if you find yourself unable to recover from criticism or feedback, it may be the
4: Go into journalism. Don't open the text machine.
3: Yeah. Remember Tom Scott saying to me, I don't like constructive criticism. I don't even like constructive praise. Anyway, she says it may be the way your brain is wired. So we'll talk about that. And the A to Z of New Zealand continues. We're up to Z. And we're doing Zealandia today. The incredible story of that wildlife sanctuary in Wellington City.
2: Yeah. Good stuff.
3: Thank you.
2: Thanks, Jesse. Jesse Mulligan after the 1 o'clock news with Afternoons. Thanks so much for listening over the last hour. A lot of feedback on our interviews. You can go to the website and listen back to them. We had Arena Williams on Labor's new sort of consumer affairs policy, which aims to prevent these rip-off schemes like dodgy insurance and subscriptions that you can't get out of, that sort of thing. And we spoke to the Reserve Bank about their proposals to allow better and easier access to cash. So go back to the website, listen to that, and thanks so much for your company. We're back at midday tomorrow. Kia pai tōra.
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6: RNZ News at 1 o'clock. Kia ora. Good afternoon. I'm Angie Skerritt. Labour's leader says a campaign on the right encouraging a voting strategy to expand the size of Parliament is a rort. Harry Mowbray, the father of the billionaire Zuru founders, has set up a website pushing people towards an electorate vote for National and a party vote for ACT or New Zealand First. That could create an overhang, giving National more seats in Parliament than its party vote entitles it to. Chris Hipkins says that's a flawed concept.
7: Trying to rot the electoral system to protect your own entrenched interests, as clearly a group of very wealthy New Zealanders are currently trying to do, is an absolute rot. I'll call it out as a rot. People should vote for the party they want to lead the government.
6: Te Pāti Māori is also calling for electorate-only votes, but Chris Hipkins says Labour isn't endorsing that. Israel's ambassador to New Zealand says it's a miracle that a hijacked flight from Dubai to Tel Aviv managed to land safely. It's been reported that the plane's pilot was attacked by his co-pilot and seriously injured, but managed to open the door to the cockpit to let in passengers who restrained the attacker. Ambassador Alon Ross says it's incredible the plane managed to land safely.
8: The Israeli that dragged the attacker outside was able to get hold of the cockpit instrumentation and just stop this horrible dive of the airplane that was around 20,000 feet in 1 minute. It is really a miracle.
6: Mr. Roth praised the injured Indian pilot who was attacked but managed to open the cockpit door, calling him a hero. Court action is to follow the catastrophic failure of Wellington's Moa Point wastewater treatment plant that has sent billions of litres of raw sewage into Cook Strait. Greater Wellington Regional Council is prosecuting Wellington City Council and Te Aki Wai. The Moa Point plant flooded and failed in February, and a damning report last month blamed long-standing systemic failures of leadership. The plant has by now spewed approximately 14 billion litres of raw sewage into Wellington's south coast, pumping the waste close to the shore at Tarakina Bay after heavy rain. Researchers say multiviral rapid antigen tests could help take pressure off the health system during winter. Otago University Professor Maria Stuber says a trial